0: World Watch's Andrew McRae reports.
1: Iran's Islamic Revolutionary Guard Corps says it's the beginning of a 4 week of continuous strikes. It says Israel's crossed all red lines after intensifying its attacks in southern Lebanon. The Israeli military says it will hit the enemy with determination as soon as the order is given and that Iran has made a grave mistake. President Donald Trump says Iranian strikes are certainly not going to help negotiations on ending the war. Meanwhile, he's told the Financial Times that Israeli Prime Minister Benjamin Netanyahu will have no choice but to agree to whatever deal the US strikes with Iran. Mr. Trump's quoted as saying he calls the shots, not Mr. Netanyahu.
0: The country's boosted its storage space for diesel by around 9 extra days. Channel Infrastructure NZ says it has commissioned 93 million litres of additional diesel storage capacity for the government at its Marsden Point Energy Precinct. The project has been delivered in just 9 weeks with Northland contractors. The refurbishment of the tanks was paid with around $21 million from the Regional Infrastructure Fund. The company says the expansion strengthens fuel security amid ongoing disruption to global oil supplies. Channel Infrastructure also says it has further capacity available and expects to bring additional jet fuel storage online next month. An earthquake of at least magnitude 7.3 has struck Mindanao in the Philippines. The quake was at a depth of 10 kilometres. GNS Science here, meanwhile, assesses it was 8.2 magnitude. It is assessing whether it could create a tsunami that could affect New Zealand. Forecast huge swells are causing Cook Strait ferries to be cancelled. Waves of more than 7 metres are predicted in the strait, with a southerly moving up the country, bringing big swells from this evening through till Wednesday morning. Blue Bridge's website says this evening's 8:30 Wellington to Picton sailing has been cut, as have three services tomorrow morning. Meanwhile, Inter Islander has cancelled all of its sailings tomorrow. An orange swell warning covers Wellington and weighted upper coastlines Tuesday and Wednesday. A strong wind watch is also in place in coastal parts of Wairarapa and the Tararua district tomorrow. And in the South Island, it is also in effect on the coast in Clutha and Dunedin overnight. Firefighters have freed the trapped driver of a truck which was engulfed in flames following a serious crash in North Canterbury this morning. Two trucks collided on State Highway 1 near Spotswood, north of Cheviot, around 8:30 this morning. One of the trucks was on fire and the occupant trapped when firefighters arrived. St John sent two helicopters and other vehicles to the crash. Fire and Emergency says 6 crews remained at the scene, dampening down the wreckage and the road. Health NZ Te Whatu Ora is ditching its Māori language email address. It's part of the process of creating one IT system from the 20 it inherited from the old district health boards in 2022. Rowan Quinn reports.
2: Health NZ's still changing many of its 90,000 workers from their old hospital emails to the combined domain tewhatuora.gov.nz. In October, they'll have to change again to healthnz.gov.nz. Health NZ says that's to emphasise its English name, but under its IT processes, all staff have to be moved to the Māori address first. The PSA union says the change is a waste of money and does nothing to improve patient care. Health NZ says it's not able to single out the email costs from the overall project.
0: A governance expert says former KiwiRail director Scott O'Donnell's numerous conflicts of interest would have been disruptive to its board of directors. The response to an RNZ Official Information Act request has revealed that in one meeting, Mr. O'Donnell had to leave for 6 of the 14 agenda items. Adjunct Professor Chris Eichbaum says conflicts can be commonplace on boards. However, there is a point where they become unworkable.
3: Assuming, in fact, that they were liberally sprinkled throughout the agenda, the person would be in and out of the bloody meeting like a yo-yo. That seems to be nonsensical.
0: The responses have also revealed that Mr. O'Donnell received almost $45,000 for less than a year on the board. He resigned in March to spend time on a new venture in Australia. Labour leader Chris Hipkins says his party's new election list represents a significant renewal while also retaining experienced talent. There are 30 newcomers on Labour's lineup for November's election. Former police superintendent Rakesh Naidu is ranked 13 and is almost certain to enter the parliament. Other high-ranking new candidates include Sophie Hanford, who previously helped lead the school strike for climate, and Dairy Workers Union leader Chris Flatt. Mr. Hipkins says the party is expecting at least 10 of the newcomers to make it into Parliament.
4: The group of people who we're putting forward today are ready and are rearing to go in the contest of this year's election.
0: Based on the latest RNZ Reed Research poll, Labour would win about 44 seats in total. And one of the men behind what is possibly the country's first espresso coffee roaster says he once joked that the DIY machine would end up in a museum. And now Jeff Marsland's been proven right. The Havana coffee roaster, made in the 1980s from an old rubbish tin, a toaster and an exhaust pipe, is part of a Wellington Museum exhibition on the capital's hospitality history. Jeff Marsland, a founder of Havana, says the roaster had its moments.
5: The roaster was the start of the coffee revolution in New Zealand. We had it on the roof of where Midnight Espresso is now. And I remember one Friday afternoon, we'd probably been roasting for about 6 months. We had a massive fire and the whole building filled up with smoke. Fire department came and found our roaster and we ended up getting kicked out of the building.
0: The Capital of Kai exhibition runs to September the 6th. That's the news. Now with sport, here's Barry Guy.
6: Black Caps captain Tom Latham is sure the Oval wicket will be a vast improvement on Lord's for next week's second test against England. The Lord's wicket has been harshly criticised by both sides, while the MCC apologised after the match, which lasted just 166 overs. England won by 115 runs. Latham has his fingers crossed for the next test.
7: You know, we understand next week at the Oval, a wicket will be completely different. We've seen throughout the years at the Oval, you know, it can be a lovely place to bat, so I'm sure the batters will be hoping it will be like that.
6: Incoming All Blacks coach Dave Rennie has ended his stint in Japan with victory after leading Kobe Steelers to the Japan League One title with a 22-13 victory over Kubota Spears in front of more than 50,000 spectators at Tokyo's National Stadium. Meanwhile, Tomasi Thama has stood down as All Blacks Sevens coach after 3 years in charge. This morning, his side was beaten by France in the World Championship final in Bordeaux, while the Black Ferns Sevens were beaten by Australia in the women's final. World Women's Golf number one Nellie Korda has scored a one-shot victory at the US Open in Los Angeles. New Zealand athlete Jordi Beamish has run a season's best in finishing fifth in the 3,000-metre steeplechase at the Stockholm Diamond League meeting. And Nelson cyclist Niamh Fisher-Black finished fifth overall in the women's Giro d'Italia after being picked for victory in a sprint finish on the final stage. Kuina na pūrungu, hakin kina.
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0: Now the forecast from Met Service to midnight Ratu Tuesday. Northland to Waitomo and Taumaru Nui, including Coromandel and Bay of Plenty. Cloud and isolated showers clearing to fine early tomorrow. From Taranaki to Kaupiti Coast, including Taihape, partly cloudy, isolated showers about the ranges clearing tomorrow. Gisborne, Hawke's Bay, Wairarapa and Wellington, mainly fine, scattered showers tonight, then clearing south of Gisborne later tomorrow. Marlborough, Nelson and Canterbury, mainly fine, isolated showers about Canterbury and Marlborough this afternoon or evening, clearing early tomorrow. Buller, Grey and Westland, showers clearing from Westland and Grey this afternoon and from Buller overnight, tomorrow fine weather. Otago, Southland and Fiordland, showers about the south coast. Isolated showers elsewhere clearing early tomorrow, southwesterly gales about the south coast easing tomorrow. And Chatham Islands, rain this afternoon with squally thunderstorms and hail possible tomorrow morning, easing to showers tomorrow afternoon. A southwest gale tonight. The time is 9 minutes past 12.
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11: Thanks for joining us. Kia mai tonu mai I te iwi. Stick around. Later in the hour, we have a moving interview with the ACT MP, Mark Cameron. He lost his son to suicide, and he's now bowing out of politics as he grapples with a rare kidney disease. His reflections on the health system and his plea to rein in tribalism in party politics. We'll play that interview after 12:30 today. We're also going to dive into this issue of

0: Why did he miss out?
1: Yeah, Greg's made an enormous contribution as an MP. He won the Ohario seat in 2017 against Pete. Well, Peter Dunne ultimately pulled out when Greg O'Connor put his name forward, and that was a seat that Peter had held for a long time. And Greg has been passionate about that electorate, and he's been very well respected there. The electorate's been disestablished, and when that decision was made last year, Greg and I had a conversation at that point where he knew that it may well be the end of the road for him in Parliament. And he's been thinking about that further, and over the weekend made the decision that he didn't want to have his name on the list.
0: Because he's told the media that he would have loved to have continued. He also said it was a little bit like choosing the Pope, the Labour Party list, and some would say that choosing the Pope is a lot more transparent than selecting the Labour list. Do you agree with that?
1: It's a very democratic process, and that means it's not always straightforward, because people go through a nominating process, there's a regional ranking process, then there's the moderating process where that all gets knitted together into the nationwide list. So it is a complex process. But what we've produced at the end of that is a list that I think I'm really proud of. It's a list that reflects New Zealand. It's got some very strong current MPs there being elevated for their contributions, and some new talent coming through as well.
0: Yeah, well, on that, Rakesh Naidu is probably the bolter, really, isn't he? He gets a ranking of 13. He's ahead of some former ministers, even like, you know, your Phil Twyford's or your Damien O'Connor. Why do you see him as such a valuable candidate?
1: I'm really excited to have Rakesh joining our team, and his high list ranking reflects the fact that he brings something quite special to our team. He's a very highly ranked sworn police officer. He's a trailblazer in that area, being one of our first police officers with a different ethnic background. He's got some amazing ideas about how New Zealand can really embrace multiculturalism and bring communities together. He's so well respected in the multicultural community, but also with tangata whenua, with Māori, with Pacifica communities, and within the Pākehā community across the country. So I think he brings a huge range of skills and experience to Parliament.
0: Yet he's not in a position to talk today. Does he still have to work things through with the police? Because obviously, you know, the separation of powers or the political neutrality of the public service is an issue there for him. Has he worked that through properly and appropriately?
1: So he's working that through with the police now. He did tell the police commissioner prior to the weekend that he'd been asked to put his name forward, and that he was going to be putting his name forward. He's now got to work through with the police commissioner an appropriate transition, and that really is ultimately the call of the police commissioner. Richard Chambers, as police commissioner, has to protect the political neutrality of the police, and I absolutely respect that. And so I'll back whatever decisions he takes in that regard.
0: Okay, a couple of other ones who are possibly further down than some people might have expected. You've got Craig Rennie, who is, of course, a pretty high-profile CTU economist. He used to work for Grant Robertson as a staffer. He's well down the list at number 51. So you're relying on him to beat Julianne Genter in the Wellington Bays electorate for him to make it into Parliament, aren't you?
1: Yeah, that's not unusual that MPs, the candidates who are selected for seats that we're expecting to win don't end up in the highest list ranking positions. Grant Robertson and I both, when we started, we were standing in seats that Labor had previously held, and we got a list ranking quite similar to the ones that the likes of Craig Rennie and George Hampton and so on have gotten in this list, because we're expecting them to win those seats.
0: Okay, so you're also going to kick off your policy platform. You've been under quite a bit of pressure, haven't you, to actually put some Labour policies out there. That's going to happen this week, I understand.
1: Yeah, so we'll be making a policy announcement this week, and you can expect to see them more frequently from us now. We said we wanted to get past the government's budget, and then when we'd really sort of start to kick off our policy announcement process, and that's what we'll be doing. We'll start that in earnest this week.
0: So what's first off the rank?
1: I know you want a scoop guy on, but you'll just have to wait a couple more days.
0: Well, I wonder whether the scoop might have been given away by one of your candidates who seemed to suggest that maybe some tax relief was on the cards. This is Kingi Kiriona, who said today that possibly tax relief might be on the policy agenda. Is he right?
1: Oh, no, I think Kingi probably is learning that.

0: The wonders of media stand up for the first time today,
1: so all our listeners are on the same page. He said, quote, "I gather there will be some tax relief policies to be announced."
0: I think he got a little bit ahead of the process there. We've announced our tax policy around the introduction of a capital gains tax. We are going to have policies around small business, around economic development and so on. We'll be revealing those in due course.
1: Okay. All right. So just finally, what do you think that this list says to people? It's election year. The mix of candidates you've got, what is the message that you are sending to the electorate?
0: Labor's ready to be government, and we're ready to bring in some new talent, some new ideas, match that up with the experience that we've got now, people who have been in government, who know how the system works, so that we can get to work on day one and deliver for New Zealanders, focus on the things that really matter to Kiwis, jobs, health, homes, cost of living, and bring New Zealand forward, because at the moment I think everybody's feeling quite stuck.
1: Thanks for your time this afternoon. Do appreciate it. That is Christopher Hipkins, who is, of course, the leader of the Labour Party. It's 17 minutes past midday. Just bringing you up to date with that breaking news of that major earthquake in the Philippines. You will have heard it on the bulletins at midday. So it struck just about half an hour ago. Our National Emergency Management Agency is reporting it as a magnitude 8.2. So that's a monster quake, isn't it? 8.2 quake. But it is pretty deep. They're saying, 63K down. The US Geological Survey, they've recorded it slightly differently. They're putting it at a 7.8 magnitude at a depth of 35. So there's some disagreement. But it is obviously a big earthquake. So this has raised speculation about the tsunami risk for New Zealand. Now, NEMA says if a tsunami has been generated from the quake, it's not likely to hit New Zealand for at least 10 hours. So we do have some time, and we'll update you on this as more information comes in on that big earthquake that struck about half an hour ago in the Philippines. It's 18 minutes past midday. Well, submissions on the modern slavery bill are underway right now at Parliament. It's going before the Education and Workforce Committee there. Australia's Anti-Slavery Commissioner Christopher Evans says a modern slavery act will help position New Zealand businesses to remain competitive in the global market. He's submitting later in the day, as is World Vision. They're calling for a mandatory modern slavery due diligence process. Let's talk about this now with Rebecca Armstrong, who is World Vision Head of Advocacy and Justice. Kia ora, good afternoon to you.
2: Kia ora. Now, thanks for having me.
1: Yeah, thanks for joining us. Now, you support this bill, I imagine, because you co-wrote it, didn't you?
2: Yes, myself and two others, progress on this bill, we drafted a bill that we knew that both political parties could get on board with. So it was a consensus-based bill, and it's been a basis to which this bill has been formed today, which is why the Select Committee process is incredibly important, because there are some improvements and strengthenings to the bill that need to be made, and this is the exact process that needs to take place to make that happen.
1: All right, let's get off process for a bit and just talk about real-world stuff, because that's what our audience will be interested in. You say things like modern slavery in a country like New Zealand, and some people are scratching their heads going, come on, this is a country with, you know, labour laws and minimum wages and all those sorts of things. So tell us how we get caught up in this. I see that your own report, Risky Goods, has said that New Zealand households spend around $77 a week on products at high risk of forced labour. So how could we unwittingly be engaging in that?
2: Yeah, well, there are 50 million people engaged in modern slavery at the moment, and they are involved in industries and in making products that New Zealanders use every single day. So we see modern slavery through our imports to New Zealand, but also we have had slavery cases in our exporting industries as well. If you think of the Matamata case, we have high levels of worker exploitation here where there is forced labour taking place as well. And so We have modern slavery happening in New Zealand, but also we're subject to modern slavery through the products we're buying through international supply chains as well.
1: What sort of products are impacted?
2: Electronics, garments, clothing, fisheries, solar panels in particular, the move to environmentally sound technology comes with risks to people. There are those products, but in New Zealand there's the construction industry, the horticulture industry, the cleaning industries. These are the industries where we're finding forced labour and modern slavery.
1: If people are conscious about this and want to avoid it, are there good methods of doing so? I mean, is there an app that you can scan to show whether there's issues in the supply chain? I mean, how do people know what products to avoid?
2: It's really tricky. We don't have any mandatory disclosure or transparency over what companies are using in their supply chains right now. And so that's why this type of legislation is really important, because it's going to put that onus on business to transparently show how their goods are being made and what labour they're using to make their products. At the moment, it takes a lot of deep research to try and find out what's happening. And because of that, it's really difficult to quantify the number of people that may be subject to modern slavery.
1: Yes, but this new law, as I understand it, the reporting threshold, so these companies will have to report and, you know, show due diligence and transparency, but only if they've got is it a turnover of 100 million, is that right?
2: Yeah, so I think that it's a high threshold, and there's arguments. This is what will come up at Select Committee today about whether that threshold should be lowered or not. It's interesting, though, because we did another piece of research called Risky Business, where we found that the size of your business or the threshold of your business doesn't actually really matter. What matters is the goods that you're using and the way that you're using them. So, you know, if you're a really small company, not really small, but say you have an annual revenue of $20 million, but you are importing products or exporting products that are at high risk of modern slavery, you're just as likely to have modern slavery in your supply chain as a $100 million business.
1: Okay, but you are still calling for that threshold to be lowered, or in fact halved to $50 million, aren't you?
2: Yeah, well, we are, because there was a consultation for modern slavery legislation 3 years ago, and that was the overwhelming submission from New Zealand business. And so it makes sense for our SME-focused business in New Zealand to have a lower threshold. But we're also asking for this law to be to be proportionate to risk as well. So you'll see in our submission that we've talked about there needing to be some guidance around high-risk products and geographies, and that entities that are dealing with high-risk products should be reporting to this legislation as well.
1: Okay, so just again, to bring it back to your average consumer who is concerned about this and doesn't want to be supporting, you know, modern-day slavery, how will this law help them get transparency about who is not treating workers well and what parts of the supply chain could be caught up in this?
2: This will help New Zealand consumers, because our New Zealand companies that will have to transparently disclose where they find modern slavery and what they're doing about it through a register. We're asking them to go even further, and where they do find modern slavery, to actually take action to address that. But at the very least, consumers will now be able to see that the companies that they buy from that have that revenue, that they'll be able to see what their processes are for addressing and mitigating modern slavery. Sorry, you go.
1: No, I was just wondering, just quickly and finally, whether the likes of, you know, Temu and Shine, I think it is, you know, those sorts of app-based companies that are selling incredibly cheap goods into New Zealand, are those kinds of apps and sales avenues of concern to you?
2: Definitely they are. We see our Risky Goods report shows that there is a lot of forced labour, child labour comes from China. So that's significant. And I think those companies that are based in New Zealand, even if they're overseas companies, will be subject to this law. But this is a law that's going to hopefully have a transformational impact over time, because there's also a piece of work for the New Zealand consumer. If we we have options and we can decide to buy from entities that have stronger due diligence practices, who are stronger at addressing modern slavery, I hope to think that we would choose to support those companies. Mm. And this gives us more option to do that.
1: Thank you, Rebecca. Rebecca Armstrong, who is with World Vision 2101, if you want to get in touch with your views on that one. 25 minutes past midday. Time for the business news. Anand Zaki is with us. Kia ora.
3: Kia ora, guy.
1: Now, I see that Iran has launched a wave of missiles at Israel this morning. That's the first since the ceasefire. How are the markets reacting to that?
3: Yeah, look, it hasn't quite been the chaotic response on the markets that we saw in the early days of the conflict, you know, when prices would spike 10-12% on oil markets, for example. But they have risen, oil prices, while the New Zealand share market opened sharply lower, although it has recovered some of its losses since, with the Middle East ceasefire appearing to be in tatters. Oil prices rose around 3% this morning, with the benchmark Brent crude hovering around the $95 mark, while the NZX 50 fell 1.5% in early trading, although it has recovered a bit since. Westpac chief economist Kelly Eckhold isn't surprised by the resumption in hostilities, saying the current ceasefire is in name only.
4: Clearly those negotiations have stalled again. It is a bit of a Schrodinger's ceasefire at the moment. Both sides are saying the ceasefire is still in place, but at the same time they're still firing missiles at each other.
3: And Kelly Eckhold says part of the reason fuel prices have fallen recently is because China is using up its domestic strategic reserves instead of importing crude. He says they can't do that forever, and falling inventories of refined fuels in Singapore are signalling tighter supplies ahead.
4: There was some data that came out over the weekend that showed that Singaporean distillate stocks, basically stocks of diesel and jet fuel and petrol, have now slipped outside of the range that they've been in the last 5 years. And, you know, obviously people can't sell us what they don't have.
3: Yeah, that's definitely a situation to watch. Kelly Eckhold says increased storage at Marsden Point will tide the country over for a week, maybe two, but won't insulate it from fuel shortages if the conflict drags on towards the end of the year.
1: No, I suppose if you are looking for a silver lining for this conflict, it might be the renewed investment in clean energy, right?
3: Yeah, we've been hearing about it for a while, right, since the conflict broke out, especially around the EV sector. But this is clean energy, and we spoke to the founder of Bloomberg New Energy Finance and the host of the podcast Cleaning Up, Michael Liebrich. He was in Auckland last week for a keynote speech on global energy transition. He says while there has been near-term investment in fossil fuel, given the need for more diesel and jet fuel, think, I guess, the Marsden Point investment there, but he says the transition to clean energy is also getting a big shot in the arm.
5: Momentum in, for instance, electric vehicles. So you look at the numbers that are coming out of Europe. Europe was at about, on average, 20% electric vehicles in new car sales. That's already jumped nearer to 40%. And we hear similar stories. I think in Australia it went from 10% before the conflict kicked off in the Gulf. And that instantly went to 15%, 16% the month after.
3: And Michael Liebrich says while the Trump administration has moved to roll back some of the US's clean energy investments, many other parts of the world are not doing the same.
1: Mm. Let's talk renting and rental affordability. You've got some new data out on that. What's it showing?
3: Yeah, it shows that here in New Zealand, at least, there is an improving picture when it comes to rental affordability. The latest regional rental affordability index shows affordability has improved for nearly every region of the country in the past year. The report was released by property firm The Property Brokers and researchers The Property Knowledge. Average rents now consume 39% of monthly earnings per job on a national basis. That's down 5% in a year. Its spokesperson David Faulkner says rents are likely to stay flat for the next 3 years. But he says things look different in Australia.
6: You're seeing all the pressure in rents in Australia, where as it seems to be going in the right direction, where rents are coming back in some places. I don't think that's been covered enough. I mean, obviously you're seeing fuel go up and cost of living goes up, and that puts pressure on a lot of people. But, you know, it's good to see that there is some relief for tenants with rents coming back a wee bit.
3: Yeah, so maybe things aren't all too rosy across the Tasman. David Faulkner says Hawke's Bay had the biggest improvement in New Zealand.
1: Okay, and run us through the markets to finish.
3: Like I mentioned earlier, the NZX 50's trimmed its losses. It's currently down 105 points, about 0.8% at 13,058. In Australia, the ASX 200 opened down 0.7%. The Kiwi dollar, 58 US cents, 82.3 Australian, 43.45 pence, 50.3 euro cents, 90.9 yen, and 3.92 yuan. Brent crude, currently up 2.4% at $95.30 a barrel. West Texas at $92.60, and gold up $15, $4,343 per ounce.
1: Thanks, Anand Zaki there with your business news. It's hit the bottom of the hour. Stick around, though. You'll want to hear this. It's got a moving interview with the ACT MP, Mark Cameron. He's bowing out of politics as he grapples with the aftermath of his son's suicide and his own health issues with a rare kidney disease. First, though, here are RNZ's top stories with Evie Ashton.
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8: A strong earthquake has struck Mindanao in the Philippines, and people in southern parts of the country are being told to evacuate to higher ground. The exact magnitude isn't yet confirmed, but it's believed to be a 7 or higher. The Philippine Seismology Agency is warning of damage and aftershocks, as well as tsunami wave heights of more than 1 metre above regular tide levels. New Zealand's Civil Defence Agency says any possible tsunami threat to this country is being assessed. It says if a tsunami has been generated, it's not likely to arrive in New Zealand for at least 10 hours. Iran has fired waves of missiles at Israel, putting the already fragile Middle East ceasefire in danger. Iran's Islamic Revolutionary Guard Corps says Israel has crossed all red lines by intensifying its attacks in southern Lebanon. The Israeli military says it will hit the enemy with determination as soon as the order is given. Oil prices have risen sharply following the latest developments. Labour President Jill Day says the party's election lineup brings together people with the experience needed to deliver change. There are 30 newcomers on Labour's candidate list, including former Police Superintendent Rakesh Naidu, former School Strike for Climate leader Sophie Hanford, and Dairy Workers Union leader Chris Flatt. Met Service is warning people to stay away from the North Island's southern coastlines when large swells caused by a southerly weather system are expected tomorrow. Meteorologist Lewis Ferris says the height and long period of the swells means they'll carry a lot of energy and the water will be more likely to run up beaches. And a South Auckland principal says the government needs to do more to keep young people facing financial pressures at school. Papakura High School Simon Cragg says some of his Year 13 students are working up to 30 to 40 hours a week to support their families. Mr. Cragg says the school refers families in need to community agencies, but he wants specific hardship funding for students. Those are the headlines on RNZ National. A long-range forecast is next.
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11: 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Like, we're hitting sprint speeds of like 70 kilometres an hour and you've got 100 people in the bunch.
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8: Now the long-range forecast from Met Service to midnight Friday. First, the situation. A slow-moving high over the Tasman Sea extends a ridge over the North Island. Meanwhile, a cold front in the south of the South Island moves northward over central New Zealand tonight, then clears the North Island tomorrow. Strong southwesterlies behind the front bring a large southwest swell to the country. Looking at the weather to midnight tomorrow, Northland to Waitomo and Taumarunui, including Coromandel and Bay of Plenty. Cloud, isolated showers, showers clearing to fine early tomorrow. Taranaki to Kapiti coast, including Taihape. Partly cloudy, isolated showers about the ranges clearing tomorrow. Gisborne, Hawke's Bay, Wairarapa and Wellington mainly fine. Scattered showers tonight, then clearing south of Gisborne later tomorrow. Marlborough, Nelson and Canterbury mainly fine. Isolated showers about Canterbury and Marlborough this afternoon or evening, clearing early tomorrow. Buller, Grey and Westland showers clearing from Westland and Grey this afternoon and from Buller overnight tomorrow fine. Otago, Southland and Fiordland, showers about the south coast, isolated showers elsewhere clearing early tomorrow, a southwesterly gale about the south coast easing tomorrow. And Chatham Islands, rain this afternoon with squally thunderstorms and hail possible tomorrow morning, easing to showers tomorrow afternoon, a southwest gale developing tonight. Now the outlook for the following 3 days. For the North Island, Wednesday, some cloud and isolated showers in the east, becoming confined to north of Wairoa in the afternoon, fine elsewhere. Thursday, fine but isolated showers about northern Hawke's Bay and Gisborne, cloud increasing in the west. And Friday, cloud in the west with isolated showers, isolated late showers in the south. In the South Island, Wednesday, mostly fine, isolated showers in Fiordland and coastal Southland, clearing from Southland in the afternoon. Thursday, rain in Fiordland, spreading to Southland later in the day. Fine elsewhere, apart from a few spots of rain in Otago tonight, on Thursday night. On Friday, rain in the south, clearing. Scattered rain elsewhere, but easing late. At the Chathams, cloudy. A few showers, clearing for a time Friday. Strong southwesterlies easing later Thursday. The time is 24 minutes to 1.
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1: Great to have your company this afternoon. Let's go to the rural news. Monique Steele is with us. Kia ora, Monique. Now, you're looking at the honey industry, and there's talk of a shake-up in terms of how they are represented.
12: Yes, that's right. So hundreds of folk working across beekeeping, pollination services and the honey game have voted to keep troubled industry group Apiculture New Zealand alive. In Friday's do-or-die vote, 94% at Appy's NZ's AGM, well, they chose to retain the organisation that started a decade ago. But yes, there's a lot of change afoot. So for now, it'll become a new entity called Honey and Bees New Zealand, with an election being planned to replace its entire board. Things have been a little sticky for Appy NZ, with challenges like financial viability, persistently low membership numbers, and concerns about over-representation of the commercial honey sector. But Chief Executive Karen Koss says a restructure will address those issues.
13: The whole aim of this was to, and really the request from beekeepers when we talked to them around the country was, we want more unity. We need to have a single voice speaking to government. So the whole aim of the work that we've done over the past, quite frankly, 18 months to 2 years, was to bring that together. That's a really key point in favour of the new organisation.
12: It has 230 members, but there are more like 7,000 registered beekeepers nationwide. Karen Koss says it's conscious there are many out there whose needs are completely unrepresented, so an affordable membership is key.
13: This is a fresh start. It's an opportunity for some of the younger leaders to come through, and for those who perhaps haven't felt they've been heard, or they haven't been engaged with their industry body, this is a chance to do that.
12: So once at odds, but now backing the new entity, New Zealand Beekeeping Incorporated's advisor, Ian Fletcher, says it's signed a new constitution and the restructure's a good start, but there's still a lot of work ahead. The sector continues to grapple with varroa mite challenges, dropping hive numbers, and some market instability there after the post-COVID global honey glut. So keen to hear your thoughts on the sector's future on 2101.
1: Okay, you've also been looking at how we are managing agrichemicals on farm. How are we doing on that front?
12: You probably could do better, Guyon. So most farms have chemicals kind of tucked out the back of the shed, and some can be quite dangerous, like unprotected exposure or if there's a fire on farm, for example. So late last year, WorkSafe sent its inspectors out to 680 sheep, beef and dairy farms nationwide. Just under 40% were issued improvement notices for managing hazardous substances. Project lead Carl Baker says overall compliance was pretty good, but he says keeping full records of hazardous substances can prevent serious and long-term harm.
14: for workers who use those chemicals, it gives them a bit of an idea of what kind of harm could occur from using these chemicals, what type of protective equipment they should be wearing, what they should do if they do get ingested or get sunk in their eyeballs, you know, how they should be able to treat themselves. But also, it's really valuable information for emergency services if they turn up onto the farm. So if there's a fire or a spill, it gives them the information and the safety data sheets of how they can contain that.
12: So other common issues were inadequate power takeoff shaft guards on tractors and the use of seat belts and helmets. So all the notices issued were returned because farmers made changes to ensure they could comply there. So there were no fines. But there's a bit of a trend there across the industries. Hazardous chemicals management, machinery safety issues and working around vehicles were issues also found on orchards. And that was during a similar campaign WorkSafe ran across horticulture last year. Agriculture is one of the most dangerous industries in Aotearoa. It accounts for about a third of work injuries there, Guyon.
1: Yeah, thanks, Monique. Monique Steele there with your rural news. It's 20 minutes to one. You're listening to Midday Report with me, Guyon Espiner. Let's cross the ditch now to Australia. Our correspondent in Canberra is the Nine News political reporter, Amanda Kopp. Hey, Amanda.
15: Hello.
1: You celebrate King's birthday today, don't you?
15: That's correct. Well, everyone else does, and unfortunately, I'm stuck here at work.
1: Okay. Well, we had the 2 PMs, ours and yours, getting together. They seemed to get on pretty well, didn't they?
15: Yeah, they always seem to have a nice chat with each other. So this was one of the annual meetings that our two leaders have every year. They got to go up to a place called Noosa, which is in sort of southern Queensland, a beautiful part of the world. So they would have been right next to the ocean, beautiful weather, and they're all having a pretty good time, but made some agreements on defence, security, economic ties, as well as science.
1: Yeah. Take a listen to this, though. This is because there'd been some banter. When Nicola Willis, our finance minister, had been teasing the Aussies over the increases to capital gains tax and saying, hey, come over here and it's a tax haven. Have a listen to this.
16: The WAS sign our players. We have a few Kiwis in Australia too. 638,000 of them. Why? Because it's a good place to live. Just like Australians will continue to enjoy living in New Zealand as well. Mm-hmm. And so it's a good relationship. Occasionally there's a bit of cheekiness to the relationship. Long may that continue.
1: That's a bit of cheekiness. So he brushed that off, didn't he?
15: Yeah, he did. Gosh, I had no idea that it was such a large number of Kiwis in Australia. 638,000, that's going to be a pretty substantial percentage of your population.
1: Yeah, well, what was the old Muldoon line that New Zealanders going to live in Australia increase the IQ of both countries?
15: Yeah, look, that's no comment on that one. I couldn't betray my country like that.
1: All right. Good time to be a first home buyer over there, though, eh? No one's buying at auction.
15: Yeah, it sure is. I was actually looking at some properties on the weekend. Not for me, but my
1: partner's having a look. Are you adding to your
15: portfolio? Oh, right. No, my partner is. Yeah. But, seriously, there was some pretty sad real estate agents around the place who were all a bit miserable, sort of saying, oh, yeah, we'll take whatever you can get. But, yeah, the auction rates here have plummeted to just above 50%.
1: And which just is, for people who haven't been following this is largely being attributed to the increase in the capital gains taxes and the treatment. I know you had negative gearing and all that stuff, a bunch of rules, but it's about the tax treatment of property, is it? Is that what's driving it?
15: Yeah, so it's the tax treatment. Those rules have not actually changed yet, but they look like they will probably pass at some point in the next couple of weeks. So it's the uncertainty, number one. People don't know what's going to pass and what sort of form it will take. And so that's really taken the heat out of the market, where previously the Australian housing market was a very safe bet when it came to investing a large amount of money. But now we don't really know what's going to happen with the market. So people are just taking their foot off the accelerator, not really bidding, saying, look, we'll just wait and see what happens. But that's basically meant that the housing market has flatlined and is potentially going down in some areas.
1: Okay. Hey, just to finish, I'm looking at a full colour front page of the Australian newspaper today, tearing down the status quo as the headline. Wow, look at those numbers for One Nation. I mean, they're ahead of everyone, aren't they?
15: Yeah, so One Nation is sitting at 31% of the primary vote, which is ahead of not just the Liberals and the Nationals, but also ahead of Labour as well. So just huge, huge numbers. Now, a quick little plug for our own newspapers. The Nine newspapers, in fact, had a poll that said the same thing a couple of weeks ago. So it's not the first time we've seen this, but this certainly confirms the trend that One Nation is currently more popular than either of the major parties, wow, which is a huge development.
1: Isn't it? Yeah. Hey, thanks very much, Amanda. We'll talk soon. That's Amanda Kopp out of Canberra. Hey, just updating you all on this earthquake in the Philippines. We just had this through in the last few seconds, really, from NEMA, the National Emergency Management Agency. There is no tsunami threat to New Zealand following this earthquake in the Philippines. So that's the big takeaway. No tsunami threat to New Zealand, apparently, from that big monster quake in the Philippines. It's, what, 12:45? You're listening to Midday Report with me, Guy Nespina. Well, after 6 years in Parliament, the ACT MP Mark Cameron, he's made a decision not to return to Parliament after the 2026 election, so he is quitting politics. He's undergoing dialysis. He says it's not tenable for him to continue travelling between Ruawai and Wellington while he grapples with this disease. So I spoke to him a little bit earlier this morning and asked him to talk us through how he came to this decision.
17: Oh, Guy, and it was pretty tough, mate, to be honest. I genuinely love the place and I thoroughly enjoy working with a group of Kiwis that have put their hand up to represent what they believe in. And, after 6 years and battling kidney disease and the loss of my son, I've had a bloody tough time of it. And I just know the dear old taxpayers paying my wages, and I cannot do the job that I once did with the kidney disease that I have. Guy and I do dialysis 3 days a week now because my kidneys are completely failed. And it's just not fair on the people that I represent and the people that pay my wages.
1: Yeah, well, you have had a tough time, and we'll touch on some of those elements of that. You had a kidney donor sort of lined up late last year, as I understand it, and then things changed, right?
17: Yeah, mate, absolutely. No, I was all squared up, all excited that this donor had come forward. It was sort of looking like January that I would get the operation done this year and probably return to Parliament with sort of new kidneys as they were sometime March, April. And sometime over the summer holidays, I had a medication change, had what they call a myocarditis, which is acute heart failure, and spent 11 days in critical care. So, yeah, Guy, on everything changed at that moment. I was taken off the transplant list, and I sit in this purgatory of unknown. So it's a real bugger me moment where you swear at the sky in consternation and don't get any answers back. And I just knew that things were going to go south for a while, and they certainly have. I've been sort of in recovery and rest mode a fair portion of the time and just not going to Parliament. And it's something I'm conscious of, right? I want to do best by Kiwi folk and the people that I certainly dearly love, which are rural people, and I simply can't do it.
1: Yeah. What are your reflections, on the health system? I know it's a real political battleground for yes. MPs, but you've dealt with it on a personal level. What can you tell us about that experience?
17: Personally, myself, there was measures of incredible gratitude and immense disappointment, all sort of wrapped up in one. I mean, the one thing I would touch on is we spend 30 plus billion bucks, I think it's $33 billion on the health system. And for the love of God, I cannot reconcile how hard the nurses and doctors work with so little stuff. And I said this the other day, we've got too many people chasing too few goods. And it's a case of where is all this money going? And, you see patients ramped, waiting outside, EDs are full. And I think for the average user, we spend an inordinate amount of money, and sometimes the results are not what you would want or expect. And certainly in my case, it was just one reflection that comes to mind. I rang my specialist and didn't get a reply for 5 days. Now, one would argue at that point, you know, with all the money being spent, that, that professionalism is being lost. And maybe in that instance it was. The alternative is you'll just rush off to ED every time there's a drama. Now, my specialist is routinely run by his patients. So is it a case that these people are being overrun? I certainly don't know.
1: Mm. Now, you touched on this, and I know it's a deeply sensitive one, you losing your son, Brody, who was just 22 years old, and I remember reading those stories and, you know, my heart breaking itself, you know, given it was a suicide. And I know that you made this, well, it was an impassioned plea, really, to Parliament, wasn't it, urging more assistance for rural communities. Do you think we've still got a long way to go there, Mark?
17: A massively long way to go. I mean, rural folk are often very isolated. And blokes being blokes as they are, especially blokes, although it's not just unique to men, are not good communicators. And I think the culmination of those two things is very hard for especially isolated rural young men, often working long, long hours and quite difficult jobs. And they find themselves isolated and don't have the wherewithal sometimes to reach out. And I think we have got a long way to go. And the $2 billion odd dollars we spend on mental health in part should be spent in rural New Zealand. And I just don't know if the methodology is right. I don't know if the recipe's right. Maybe it is, maybe it isn't. But you ask a lot of rural folk, they say things have come a long, long, long way, but we've got a hell of a lot of work to do yet. And I still think the mission hasn't changed. Let's help people understand the tools that are available and how to use them.
1: Mm. Hey, I just wanted to finish with some reflections on tribalism, which I found interesting in the interviews you've given with other media, because I note that you've had, you know, support for your very tough circumstances coming from across the aisle, and I take it from your comments that you think that this tribalism stuff's gone a bit too far.
17: I understand party politics going on, and I how, you know, in this instance, loyalty is so important. But equally to that, I think there's a measured degree of, as you say, tribalism, and I think it's a real shame. We don't have to agree on everything. That's the whole point. That's the principle, right, of Parliament, is that we debate ideas and across the board we try and reconcile our differences, find some comparable solutions and make New Zealand slightly better tomorrow than today. That's the whole point of the place. I do think at times there's this idiotic belief that we just have to stick in our lane. And I can say, hand on heart, more than once, I have have agreed with opposition ideas, and I think it's a real shame that, and I would say this about all parties, they tend to stick in their lane perhaps a little more than they need to, because it's not about the building and the people in it; it's about the people outside we represent.
1: That was the retiring ACT MP Mark Cameron. It's 1:07. Now, let's get to the latest from Iran. This has broken in the last couple of hours, really. So Iran has resumed strikes on Israel for the first time since this April ceasefire. They've followed through on earlier threats to retaliate if Israel continued strikes on the Lebanese capital, which it sees as a breach of this fragile truce that it has with America. Neva Chittick from World Watch has more.
18: For the first time since early April, air raid sirens rang out across the northern Israeli city of Haifa as Iranian missiles streaked through the night sky. The Israeli military says waves of ballistic missiles had been launched by Iran and defences were working to intercept the threat. Iran's Revolutionary Guards are claiming to have hit an Israeli airbase in northern Israel, but this has not yet been confirmed by Israel. Iran says the Israeli army must stop attacking Lebanon, and if it expands or responds to Iran's actions, it will face what it called more crushing and regretful blows. Iranian Foreign Ministry spokesperson Ismail Baghaei told CNN Iran remains resolute in defending itself from the US and Israel.
19: We are not going to simply watch their violation of the ceasefire and their violation of our sovereignty and national security. So our armed forces are steadfast, are resolute to respond to any attacks with all force.
18: Iran's Revolutionary Guards had previously warned that if Israel attacked the Dahiya suburb in the Lebanese capital Beirut, it would strike. The BBC's John Sudworth is in Beirut, where Israel today carried out deadly strikes on what it claims were Iranian-backed Hezbollah targets.
20: Social media video from Dahiya, the site of one of the strikes, shows people rushing the injured to safety, a hole punched in a seven-story building, and twisted metal and rubble strewn across the street. Despite the relative recent restraint in recent weeks here in Beirut, though, in the south of Lebanon, Israel has been intensifying its ground and air offensive.
18: An Israeli Defense Forces spokesman says it'll intensify strikes on Lebanon in response to the Iranian missile launches, which he called a grave mistake.
1: Neva Chittick there from World Watch. It's 5-1. Glenn Lama is with me in the studio to talk sport. Lots happening in the rugby space today, isn't there?
21: Yeah, absolutely. And top of the list there, Guyon, is the appointment of Tony Brown as the assistant All Blacks coach, but not now, not next year, the year after, because he's actually contracted for the Springboks until the end of next year's World Cup. But the Rugby Union have come out today and said, look, we've made this announcement. I think they want to snap him up because he's made it clear that he's going to see his contract out with the Springboks.
1: He's one of the more sort of wanted ones, isn't he?
21: Definitely, yeah. He's got a renowned ability for attacking flair and trying to, master that part of rugby. And he's got a pretty impressive CV. So he comes in 2028. But the intriguing thing about it is Dave Rennie, who's taking over now as the All Blacks coach, has only signed until the end of 2027.
1: Okay.
21: So there is a chance those two might not work together.
1: Right, okay. And Rennie, he's finishing up his time in Japan.
21: Yeah.
1: That's gone pretty well,
21: hasn't it? It's gone fantastically well. He's finished with a title there. He's coached Kobe Steelers to a title there. So that's all over. And a lovely photo on the website, by the way, the RNZ website, of him being hoisted up in the air by his team. So he comes back to New Zealand now, and he's going to hit the ground running really fast, because in 2 weeks he's announcing his first All Blacks team of the year.
1: Yeah, that'll be one to watch out for. And just to finish, New Zealand sevens, there's been some shake-up in the coaching ranks there too,
21: right? Tomasi Thama, who's the men's sevens coach, has decided that he is leaving the job, and so a new regime is going to come in there. This is going to end a 20-year career as a player and then as a coach, but there was an issue back in March with Thama. He couldn't go to North America because of a visa concern. So, the Americans have tightened up visa rules and regulations. Maybe that's had part of this reason. This has been an issue for Tomasi Thama as well, because that caused some disruption, and the team hasn't been performing particularly consistently under his in his 3 years as coach either. So I think it's no surprise that New Zealand rugby heading in a fresh direction there.
1: Yeah, thanks very much for that, Glenn. Glenn Lama there with your sports news. Jesse Mulligan is with us to tell us what's coming up on Afternoons.
22: Kia ora, Guyon. Plenty to do today, actually. We've got a guide to electric vehicles. If you're in the market or even thinking about it, we're spending half an hour with an expert answering any question you might have around 2:30.
1: Oh, that's good. I'm thinking about doing that.
22: Yeah, we all are, mate, every time we drive past the gas station. There is a small but burgeoning community of coffee growers here in New Zealand. Certainly plenty of coffee drinkers, but now they're growing it too. We're going to look at that industry. And after 3 o'clock, your dementia score, a new quiz, which you can fill out 12 questions and find out your likelihood of getting dementia. The biggest factor actually is not diet or exercise or alcohol. It's one that you might not expect. So we'll talk about that after 3 o'clock today and how to bring your score down.
1: Okay. All right. Thanks, Jesse.
22: Thanks.
1: Jesse Mulligan has your afternoon sorted after the 1 o'clock news. Thanks so much for listening today. A lot of you getting in touch, especially about that quip about, Kiwis leaving to Australia, raising the IQ of both countries. Several have got in touch to me saying, hey, that wasn't Muldoon. It was actually our beloved cartoonist, Tom Scott. Peter from Tauranga has made that point, as well as several others. Thanks very much for that. 2101 if you want to get in touch on anything we're covering on RNZ. We are back tomorrow at midday, but thanks so much for lending us your ears over the last hour. But for now, kia pai, tō rā.

0: RNZ News at 1 o'clock. Good afternoon. Ahimarie, I'm Evie Ashton. US President Donald Trump says he's spoken to the Israeli Prime Minister by phone following Iranian ballistic missile attacks on Israel. Iran's Revolutionary Guard says it warned Israel that if it struck Lebanon's capital, Tehran would retaliate. Israeli strikes hit Beirut earlier today, killing two and wounding several others in what Israel is calling an attack on Iran-allied Hezbollah targets. Details of the call between Mr. Trump and Benjamin Netanyahu haven't been made public. Prior to the call, Donald Trump said he would press Mr. Netanyahu not to retaliate and that he wasn't happy with the strikes on Beirut. Civil Defence says it's unlikely a large earthquake in the Philippines will cause a tsunami that will affect New Zealand. The provisional 7.8 magnitude quake struck in Mindanao at a depth of at least 35 kilometres. Authorities in the Philippines have warned of damage, aftershocks, and told people to evacuate to higher ground because of predicted tsunami waves of more than 1 metre above regular tide levels. Indonesia's geophysics agency has also issued a tsunami warning for some coastal areas in the northeast. Met Service is warning people to stay off the southern coastlines of the North Island during large swells expected tomorrow. Waves of 7 to 8 metres are expected at high tide tomorrow around the south coast of Wellington, of southern Wairarapa, and around the eastern coast of the South Island. Meteorologist Lewis Ferris says the height and long period of the swells will mean they have a greater potential to run up beaches.
1: Tomorrow won't be a good day to go out on any sort of southern coastlines, especially around Wellington. Don't take the dog for a walk. Don't go just to see the large waves roll in, because it is the type of situation where authorities might need to be getting in there, doing some sandbagging, doing whatever might be necessary.
0: Lewis Ferris says residents should heed local authorities' warnings. The leader of a religious group facing trial over the death of a 70-year-old Chinese woman has challenged some parts of translations of notes found in his home, saying it makes people think of cult induction. Kai Xiao Liu and his three family members have denied the kidnapping and manslaughter of Chu Lai Wang. Our reporter Lucy Shia has more.
2: The many handwritten notes recorded daily life at the defendant's home, where the Crown says Ms. Wong and five other women lived in servitude. They contained descriptions of the starvation of Ms. Wong and letters where the other women pledged their bodies and souls to Mr. Liu and their conversion to the Liu family, said to be of the tribe of Judah. Mr. Liu cross-examined the translator Cyril Young, saying the word conversion in the Chinese text means family affiliation. But Mr. Young didn't agree. Ms. Wong's body was found wrapped in rubbish bags in Auckland's Gulf Harbour 2 years ago.
0: Labour President Jill Day says the party's election lineup brings together people with the experience needed to deliver change. There are 30 newcomers on Labour's candidate list, including former police superintendent Rakesh Naidu, former School Strike for Climate leader Sophie Hanford, and Dairy Workers Union leader Chris Flatt. Ms. Day says candidates were assessed against a range of criteria rather than being directly compared with one another.
3: We're looking for, obviously, the skills that people bring, making sure that we have a diversity of skills, life experience, connections with communities, and also that we have the right number of women. We have a goal that we have to have more than 50% women.
0: Labour leader Chris Hipkins says the party will make its first post-budget policy announcement later this week. Police are still searching for a missing 81-year-old Christchurch woman. Valerie Hargrave left her Woolston home for a walk at 10:30 on Saturday morning. Officers say she was wearing a pink cardigan or jersey and walks with a shuffle. Police and her family are very concerned for her well-being and want to hear from anyone who might have seen her. And NASA astronauts are to wear Prada when they next head to the moon. The Italian fashion house has unveiled an inner layer garment featuring ventilation tubes knitted into the garment. A Prada astronaut suit, first seen 2 years ago, is also expected to be used for NASA's anticipated Artemis 4 moon landing in 2028. That's the news. Kuina ngā putuputu kōrero. A short forecast is next.
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0: Now the forecast from Met Service to midnight, Ratu, Tuesday. Northland to Waitomoa and Taumaru Nui, including Coromandel and Bay of Plenty. Cloud, isolated showers, clearing to fine early tomorrow. Taranaki to Kapiti Coast, including Taihape. Partly cloudy, isolated showers about the ranges, clearing tomorrow. Gisborne, Hawke's Bay, Wairarapa and Wellington. Mainly fine, scattered showers developing tonight, then clearing south of Gisborne later tomorrow. Marlborough, Nelson and Canterbury. Mainly fine, isolated showers developing about Canterbury and Marlborough this afternoon or evening, clearing early tomorrow. Buller, Grey and Westland, showers clearing from Westland and Grey this afternoon and from Buller overnight. Tomorrow, fine. Otago, Southland and Fiordland, showers about the south coast. Isolated showers elsewhere, clearing early tomorrow. Southwesterly gale about the south coast easing tomorrow. And Chatham Islands, rain developing this afternoon with squally thunderstorms and hail possible tomorrow morning. Easing to showers tomorrow afternoon, southwest gales are developing tonight. The time is 6 minutes past one, and you're on Afternoons with Jesse Mulligan.
7: Go, go, go, go, go, go, go, shorty.
8: Kia ora. I'm going clubbing later. Not possibly the sort of clubbing where you hear a song like this. I'm going to the Meccano Club. It's our weekly appointment and looking forward to introducing you to another great bunch of New Zealanders just after 2 o'clock. Hey, welcome along to Afternoons with Jesse Mulligan. A soundbite for you in a moment. Then we're going to meet some of these coffee growers here in New Zealand. Up until about 12 hours ago, I had no idea this even happened, but there are 9,000 coffee plants in the country, or coffee trees. So how big an industry could this be for us and how well suited are we to it? But we'll start you with a soundbite. I've got a TV theme for you here and I'd like you to tell me what television show would you be watching if you heard this.

0: go on then. Send me a text on 2101 if you recognise that tune. You can tell me the TV show. We've got an afternoon's tote bag for someone who gets it right today. Kiwis drink 3.7 kilos of coffee per person each year. That's a lot of coffee. And it's according to data from the International Coffee Organization. That puts us just out of the top 20 coffee-consuming countries, but well above the global average. It's fair to say we've cracked drinking coffee, and we've cracked making coffee, so it seems only right that our attention turns to growing coffee. As I say, more than 9,000 coffee trees have been planted from Bay of Plenty through to the far north. And crop trials are happening in other places too. Over the weekend, the second annual New Zealand Coffee Producers Association conference took place to share what's happening on the ground in this growing industry. And here to tell us more is New Zealand Coffee Producers Association Officer Justine Stewart. Hi, Justine.
1: Kia ora, Jesse. How are you?
0: Good. I was surprised. Are most people surprised when you tell them that we're growing coffee here in New Zealand?
1: Yes, absolutely. Yeah, it's not what you would be expecting in New Zealand, mainly because most of our coffee is grown in those more tropical areas of the world.
0: Is this a climate change story?
1: Yeah, somewhat. Yeah, it is actually. I mean, yes, things are changing here in the north, but ultimately what it comes down to is where, you know, in the tropical areas of the world, coffee is often grown at altitude to grab those sort of cooler morning temperatures and warm days. Our climate here at sea level, particularly in Northland, Taitokoro, is emulating, I guess, that type of environment.
0: Even though it is not at high altitude.
1: Agreed. That's right. So I think it's taken a couple of courageous growers to give it a go. And what they've found is they're being really successful. So it's a pretty exciting look into the future as to, you know, how we could take New Zealand into the growing industry for coffee.
0: Yeah. Well, we drive past a field of bananas every time we head into Whangarei these days. So I guess someone thought, well, if we can do bananas, we can maybe do coffee as well.
1: Right. Yes, exactly.
0: What was the main topic of conversation at this association conference?
1: Yeah, so this was our second annual conference for New Zealand Coffee Producers Association. We have only become an incorporated society at the end of 2024, so we're all learning essentially together, and that is ultimately the subject of our discussions at the moment. We are on. We are learning this crop together. It's a new crop for a lot of growers in New Zealand, and we were lucky enough to be joined by a seasoned coffee grower from Hawaii on the island of Kona. And Kona coffee actually has an incredibly good reputation worldwide for a specialty premium product, and they operate in a very similar sort of high.

0: photography directors around the world who will pay lots and lots of money for rare and beautiful types of coffee. So that's New Zealand's opportunity, we think.
1: Yeah, is that the point? Presumably not to compete with some of those big mass production economies, but right. is it the point that we may be able to create something special here?
0: Absolutely, yes. I mean, New Zealand will, in this particular industry, will never be able to compete on volume, and the coffee industry worldwide is huge, very mature industry, and you know, some people quote it as being the second most traded commodity in the world. Now, that's, you know, not kind of factually true, but if you think about it being worth around about $300 billion annually, the whole coffee industry, the specialty and premium market of that is actually about a third. So it's about $100 billion annually and has been growing for the last sort of 10 years at a rate of about 4 to 5%. So if New Zealand could even grab a small fraction of that premium specialty market, that is, yeah, again, our opportunity to do something really special. And it's all about provenance and origin traceability at that level, you know.
1: Somebody's got in touch. Apparently they also grow pineapples in the north in Parua Bay.
0: They do, down the road from me.
1: Oh, really? What about coconuts? Any coconuts?
0: Not yet. No, okay. Not yet. I think they're a truly tropical crop.
1: So has anyone tried coffee made with beans grown here in New Zealand?
0: Yes, we had one of our master roasters with us at the weekend, generously brewing New Zealand and Hawaiian coffee for us, and he was astonished. We had almost 60 people in the room at our annual conference, which was triple what we had at our first conference, so you can tell that the momentum is growing. But he reported back to us that we went through 40 litres of coffee in just one day between us. So lots of really passionate drinkers, and we were sampling some of the most divine New Zealand grown coffee right there.
1: It so tasted good, or because it always tastes good when you want it to taste good.
0: Sure.
1: can you confirm that it is objectively good coffee?
0: Absolutely, yes. In fact, you know, because the global coffee industry is so mature, and there are some incredibly passionate, and people will go to great lengths to get a good coffee. There's actually a scale, a specialty scoring grading system that is recognised worldwide out of 100 points. In general, if your coffee is being scored by specially trained graders or cuppers, if your beans score over 80, it's considered a specialty. Mm. Some of our New Zealand coffee that, you know, really it's, I mean, you may have heard of Icarus coffee, I'm not sure, but Rob Schluter is really the trailblazer grower in this space. He was featured on Country Calendar a few years ago. But he's been growing coffee for over almost 10 years now.
1: Gosh.
0: We've got a couple of other growers in the same sort of space. One of our committee members, Cody Coffee is his brand. We were tasting some of his coffee, and it has been cupped at around 86 points. So that every point you sort of get over 80 tends to increase the price exponentially.
1: Wow.
0: So any if coffees are some of the most incredible, highest priced coffees in the world, if they're getting over 90 points, it's something that will be turning
1: heads. Okay. And it's only going to get better from here, hey?
0: Absolutely, yeah. So very exciting times. We've got some hugely engaged grower audience, but some really good on-the-ground horticultural experience as well, because people have just been experimenting and getting some fantastic results.
1: Mm, yeah. Great to hear a good news story. Thanks so much for spending some time with us today. And we'll look forward to hearing more about the New Zealand coffee growing industry in the future, Justine.
0: Yeah, watch this space, GC. We'd love to come back and tell you how it's going as we progress.
1: Justine Stewart, New Zealand Coffee Producers Association Officer. It's 16 past one. Well, the Waitangi Tribunal

0: has been holding a hearing for its inquiry into the government's proposed amendments to treaty clauses in legislation. That's a big mouthful, isn't it? Basically, the tribunal launched the urgent inquiry last month because of concerns the reforms planned by the government could cause, quote, significant and irreversible prejudice to Māori. Now, when the amendments were announced, Justice Minister Paul Goldsmith said they would ensure references to the principles of the treaty in New Zealand legislation are clear and consistent. Well, we wanted to know exactly what's being looked at and why. So to help explain it is RNZ Māori news journalist Pōkere Paiwai. Tēnā koe, Pōkere.
1: Tēnā koe, Jesse.
0: Nice to have you in. Thanks so much. Can you explain to us what exactly this, what the purpose of this inquiry is?
1: As you say, the inquiry is looking into the Cabinet's decision to amend, standardise or repeal references to the principles of Te Tiriti o Waitangi across 19 acts, 19 pieces of legislation. And these clauses, provisions, they are the specific, I guess, clauses in within specific laws that basically tell people how they should be interpreting the Te Tiriti o Waitangi. You know, should it just be, do they just have to take into account the principles of the treaty? Do they have to give effect to? Do they have to honour? So there's a range of different clauses across a range of different laws. And as you said in the just before, Justice Minister Paul Goldsmith wants to standardise that. He says, well, there's too many differences between those laws and between the different clauses.
0: And so at face value, that might make some sense to people listening. Well, there's all sorts of different ways of saying it, so why don't we just say it the same way each time? But what's the concern from Māori?
1: Well, one of the concerns that was raised during the tribunal inquiry last week was that, you know, different laws will have different relevance to Te Tiriti o Waitangi. Some may not need such a strong wording for Te Tiriti. Some might need stronger wording. So, and a point that was raised by some of the law experts that was spoken to by the tribunal was that it could make things, instead of making things clearer, could make things even more confusing.
0: Right. What was the sort of the tone or the tenor of presentations to the tribunal last week?
1: Well, something that a lot of the claimants spoke about was comparing it to the very controversial Treaty Principles Bill and saying it could be just as bad or, if not, worse. And that kind of gives people an idea of how Māori are feeling about it. But, I mean, Māori groups in particular, any time there's talk of legislation that would change or, you know, repeal how Te Tiriti is interpreted, that's going to stir up a lot of concern, a lot of controversy. So that was kind of the vibe in there. Obviously, Tuku Roerangi Morgan from Waikato Tainui, he can give some good grabs. He knows he knows what to say to get people sort of interested. And I guess by saying this is as bad as the Treaty Principles Bill, it's going to get people to pay attention, basically.
0: Yeah, he called the reforms an unrelenting assault on Māori. I guess the concern here, Pōkere, is, you know, maybe people wouldn't worry if it was going to strengthen the treaty in our legislation. They might not worry if it was going to leave it untouched, but they would be worried if it was going to water down references to the treaty or the status of the treaty in New Zealand law without a proper debate.
1: Yeah, so I guess the main thing is that across 10 of those pieces of legislation, those acts, a standard would be set at no higher than to take into account the principles of the Te Tiriti. So that would mean you could only take into account, and what does take into account mean? You can take into account anything, but it doesn't mean you have to do anything about it. You can just look, all you have to do is really look at the principles of Te Tiriti and make sure. Well, I guess all you have to do is look at it, but there's no real onus on the lawmakers to do anything else.
0: I'm thinking of that big, that really significant act back in the 80s, the State-Owned Enterprises Act, and there was a clause in that, not quite sure how it ended up there, because it ended up giving the government lots of trouble over the next few years. Nothing in this act shall permit the Crown to act in a manner that is inconsistent with the principles of the Treaty of Waitangi. That's quite strong, and the courts ended up interpreting that quite strictly, right? And it really ushered usher in a whole new era for the treaty in New Zealand law. So I guess it comes down to what the power or the strength of that phrase they're suggesting actually has in common law.
1: Yeah, so, you know, something like give effect to is a bit stronger than take into account, obviously. So,
0: yeah.
1: And, yeah, so, but as I was saying just before, different laws might have different relevance to Te Tiriti, so that's probably why there has been such different framing and such different wording across all those different pieces of legislation.
0: What was the atmosphere like in this hearing?
1: There was a few claimants around, but most of the seats were taken up by the claimants' lawyers, and you had a few people coming in and out. So Waitangi Tribunal hearings, they can be, they can go on for like quite a while. So this one was 2 days long, and they had different claimants coming out. Each claimant had about, you know, 5 to 10 minutes to speak, and then they would take questions from the tribunal panel and from the Crown lawyers sometimes. So it was very much sort of like a courtroom atmosphere. There was no one got too heated, although they were talking about very emotional topics, treaty settlements, but they were trying to get their points across, I guess.
0: Did the Crown offer any sort of explanation, justification, reassurance as to their plans with this these amendments?
1: Yeah, well, they had the Crown witness. One of the Crown witnesses was the Secretary of Justice, Andrew Kibblewhite, and the Ministry of Justice is leading this draft bill, so he was the top official called in. There was the potential of a summons for Minister Paul Goldsmith, but that didn't eventuate. So the main Crown speaker was Andrew Kibblewhite, and you know, he was talking about how ultimately it's Cabinet's decision. It's a political decision. The Ministry of Justice gives advice as to what they believe, how this would impact Māori, how it would impact the relationship between Māori and the Crown. But he said ultimately it's Cabinet's decision, and that decision is since it's Cabinet, it's inherently a political one.
0: Right. He's not arguing for the rights and wrongs of it. He's just saying it's not for the tribunal to really weigh in on this. It's a decision for the Cabinet.
1: Yeah.
0: What happens next, by the way, Paul Keating?
1: So the tribunal needs to release a report next, which shouldn't be too far away, but the legislation, this draft legislation, isn't expected until early August at least. So probably sometime around August that legislation will be brought to the House, and the tribunal has to release their report examining this legislation before that. Otherwise they lose jurisdiction to examine the law. So we should expect a report from the tribunal quite soon, perhaps since this is quite an active inquiry, maybe only in a couple of weeks or so. So, and then from there, yeah, the legislation is expected to be introduced to the House sometime around early August.
0: Well, Pōkere Paiwai, RNZ Māori news journalist, thanks so much for your analysis and your time today.
1: Tēnā koe.
0: We'd love to hear from you on text 2101. At what age, by the way, do we stop saying someone has fallen over and instead say they've had a fall? It's a quirk of language that points to the fact that in our later years, taking a tumble is likely to be that much more serious. And with an ageing population, staying steady on our feet is a growing concern. Fortunately, a Kiwi research team is focused on tackling that very issue, supporting healthy ageing with a particular focus on solutions from Kaupapa Māori. The Torite 2 program recently took out 2 awards at the Asia Pacific Elder Care Innovation Awards in Singapore. And joining us now for more on it is physiotherapist Katrina Portiki Bryant, who leads the program. Tēnā koe, Katrina.
2: Oh, tēnā koe, Jesse, and tēnā koutou.
0: Kia ora, nice to have you on. Well, tell us a bit about your program and how it came to be.
2: Yes, look, it's wonderful to be able to talk about our Kaupapa Māori innovation being recognised on the world stage. So our kaupapa is Torite 2, which translates, it's a play on words, meaning standing balanced, but it's around being balanced. So yeah, it's a physiotherapy exercise program designed specifically to engage pakeke Māori and kaumātua Māori.
0: What makes it distinct from other programs?
2: Yes, so Taumiti 2 is specifically designed out of our runanga. So that is one key thing. So Te Runanga or Ōtākau has been involved in the whole initiation of this. Identifying that falls is, as you say, a big part, a big issue for us as we age.
0: Could you help us out with that word runanga for people who don't know it?
2: Yes, runanga, that's our Māori tribal organisations, usually our hapu. Actually, we say runaka down here in the south.
0: Okay, so it came from the people and and is what sort of tailored to them for that reason? Is it? I mean, what did you hear from them that might have changed how we think about this?
2: So I'm a physiotherapist. I've been a physio for 30 years. I actually work at the School of Physiotherapy as well. And so, you know, there are plenty of amazing falls prevention programs in the community. And actually, the University of Otago has put out some key world-renowned falls programs, believe it or not, on the world stage again. But they just do not engage Māori. They're not targeted at Māori. And so we knew this. And ACC knows this as well. They know that actually Māori are just not engaging in ACC services. And so when they do have a fall or an injury, they don't get those early access to services. And then the impact of injury is bigger. And so actually falls is the biggest cost to ACC, you know, $1.2 billion in the financial year. It's bigger than car injuries or work injuries or anything like that. And so so it's a considerable cost.
0: Yeah, and that's not an isolated problem, is it? Right across the sort of health sector, we see problems with Māori engaging with institutions and authorities and even doctors on a one-to-one level. Yeah.
2: Yes, and so so what we've found when we did our research and designed this program, we designed it specifically to be run out of Māori organisations because they have established relationships with Māori. And they also do have that aroha ki te takata, the love for the people, so that and wraparound. So they'll definitely make sure that our kaumātua are looked after. So we were able to design a program with the evidence-based physiotherapy in the background because we know that's core. And, you know, these falls prevention programs done properly can reduce falls by 30 to 50%. So physiotherapy plays a massive part of this. So, but we also know through evidence through our mātauraka Māori, our Māori exercises that we've been doing for centuries to keep us well. So we prioritise that into the forefront. So things like mauraka, a martial arts form, using a stick and fancy footwork, which is very important for falls prevention, but also specific kapahaka movements, poi movements, kemu, the games that we used traditionally to keep our people agile and moving. They couldn't wait around for only 100 years of physiotherapy.
0: Thanks, Katrina. Hold there for a second. I do have more questions on this. We'll take a break. Evie Ashton has the headlines and back with Katrina Portiki-Bryant about this program aimed particularly at Māori to stop falls later in life. Hi, Evie.
3: Kia ora, Jesse. Israel is threatening to retaliate and strike Iran after Tehran fired waves of ballistic missiles at northern Israel and claims to have hit an airbase. It's closed all border crossings into Gaza, while Iran, Syria and Iraq have closed their airspace. Civil Defence says it's unlikely a magnitude 7.8 earthquake in the Philippines will cause a tsunami that will affect New Zealand. And Labour's named 30 newcomers on its candidate list for this year's election. Those are the headlines on RNZ National. Our next full bulletin's at 2.
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0: Well, we're talking about this Tore Te Tū program, which has won some awards, the Asia Pacific Health Elder Care Innovation Awards in Singapore, with physiotherapist Katrina Portiki Bryan. Do you notice, Katrina, when you present these, I guess, alternative ways of strengthening balance and I guess guarding against falling, that Māori responds better to them because they recognise them as traditionally Māori forms of movement?
2: Yes, 100%. It's we definitely notice that the engagement is much more inclined for our Māori whānau who do affiliate often with these practices. You know, often they might have done them as children, and then to be bringing them back. You know, but even if they haven't, there's this element of bringing our people back together and connecting people, because isolation, as I say, is the biggest killer, actually. So if you're going to do a kaupapa Māori program, it is bringing that whakawhanaungatanga, that coming together collectively, often on our marae, but not necessarily, but connecting into the reo, even using a little bit of gentle te reo Māori through the practice, just allows our whānau to who are fluent in the reo to shine, and those ones who want to learn more about te reo as well. So it's not just a physical exercise program. They do come for the exercise, but they definitely come for those to connect together.
0: So yeah. And that's true around the world, isn't it? I mean, people, doctors in Asia prescribe Tai Chi partly for the movement and partly just so that you're spending some time out with others once a day. Speaking of which, you know, any chance you could roll this out to other Indigenous communities around the world? So share what you've learned here.
2: We are so lucky because New Zealand is punching well above its weight, actually. You know, we are looked at as leaders in the space, but we also have people like some researchers in Hawaii that have been using hula for cardiac rehab and for just general exercise and bringing that to the forefront. And I'm actually lucky, I'm going to be speaking in Amsterdam as part of the International Association of Gerontology and Geriatrics. And presenting an Indigenous panel that there's this really focus towards Indigenous practices, more so Indigenous perspectives of aging, which is more solution based and positive rather than looking at aging as a decline.
0: Yeah, it's fantastic.
2: Thing, but more valued. Yeah, so we're really lucky to have physiotherapy and kaupapa Māori on the world stage being acknowledged as innovators. I could see when we were in Singapore that actually Aotearoa does very well in the space of aging physiotherapy, and of course this kaupapa Māori lens adds so much flavour. Everybody's interested.
0: Yeah, and you're from down south, from Ngāi Tahu or Kai Tahu. But is this program being shared to other iwi around the country?
2: Yes, so we based it here, and there was sort of a little bit of an issue thinking, oh, this is a Kai Tahu practice, but no, it's been able to be translated. We now have 30 organised kaupapa Māori, Māori health providers across the country, from Whangarei down to Bluff. So we have about 14 kapa groups in the North Island doing Tore Te Tū on a weekly basis, and we've got 30 more wanting to start.
0: Fantastic. Nice to talk to you today and look forward to hearing about your future successes, and good luck at that conference in Amsterdam as well.
2: Yeah, thanks, Kirstie. Thank you.
0: Great to chat to you. Katrina Portiki Bryant, an award-winning physiotherapist now behind this program, Tore Te Tū. Let's go to Ōtorohanga now. In June 1986, so 40 years ago this week, this northern Waikato town, northern Waikato, I would have said southern Waikato, anyway, officially renamed itself Harrodsville. Now, exactly why is laid out in the new Harrodsville 40th Anniversary Exhibition at Ōtorohanga Museum, which is running from now until the end of June. Here to share the details is Ōtorohanga Mayor Rodney Dow. Hi, Rodney.
6: Hi, Jesse. How are you, mate?
0: Good. Do you remember this back in 1986?
6: I'll just correct you on one thing, otherwise I'll get shot by the locals. We're actually in the King Country.
0: Yeah, that's so Northern King Country, right? Not Northern Waikato,
6: Southern, not even Southern Waikato, actually King Country around the region. So
0: very good.
6: But no, I was actually a young fellow on my OE in Australia at the time, and was when I heard the news from home how the sort of David and Goliath story of my hometown taking on London department store was put a real smile on your face. You know?
0: Yeah, so what exactly happened?
6: Well, apparently there was a guy called Henry Harrod in Palmerston North, and I think it was a fish and chip shop or something, so he called it Harrod's, you know. Yeah. Harrod's, his shop Harrod's, because that was his last name, but London Harrod's tried to take him to court because they were using their name. Their name was copyrighted. So a couple of local people from Ōtorohanga heard about this, and one was a guy called Barry Marks, and he they sort of thought, bugger, let's stick together and, support this poor guy from, he's only using his last name, and support him. And so along with the local business chairperson at the time, Rocky Climo, they renamed the Ōtorohanga town Harrodsville for a week. It was just a bit of David taking on Goliath sort of story.
0: Yeah, and a classic sort of Kiwi Mickey take as well, eh? What happened? Did they manage to get attention from Harrods?
6: They did, apparently, and it went quite around the world. Like, they renamed the local police shop, Scotland Yard, and they, renamed some of the other shops, Petticoat Clout Lane, and, and Harrodsville decided they weren't going to take on a whole town, so it all got withdrawn, but quite a bit of publicity.
0: So, because 80s were a special time, eh? Because all the businesses in Ōtorohanga got on board, right?
6: They did, definitely. And it was, at the time, it was one of those, around the era where things weren't going too well either, in New Zealand. So I think the interest rates were huge back then.
0: Oh, yeah. Fourth Labour government starting to hollow out the small towns.
6: I think there was all sorts of things going on. So.
0: Yeah.
6: Yeah.
0: And so you've decided to, I guess, commemorate those special days.
6: Yeah, so the museum's put on a bit of a nice exhibition. And the museum, I don't know if you remember, in February we had the flooding and it went through, or got into the bottom of our museum to the Waka House.
0: Yeah.
6: So they've decided to do that. And hopefully with field days traffic going through, we'll get a few people stopping. So we've named a few things around town just, put Harrodsville, signs up. So, it's more just a bit of fun, really, and commemorate it, and hopefully a good news story for our museum because it's been for a bit of a tough time.
0: Yeah. Is it still a fond memory for the locals, those days back in 1986?
6: Oh, I think so, yeah. The ones that can remember it. The younger ones, we haven't to educate them all about it, but, most people think it's pretty cool and remember it being a bit of a fun time.
0: Yeah. And any stories related to those days? I understand there was an interesting one about a Wellingtonian driving through town.
6: Yeah, apparently a Wellington guy was driving through town and he stopped at Hardy Toyota, which seen a brand new Toyota there and bought it. So, which was pretty good at the time.
0: Good for business, yeah.
6: It was a flash Toyota Cressida I've got in front of me.
0: And any plans to take on the Giant again in 2026?
6: Well, I hope we don't get in too much trouble.
0: Nah, I'll say. Yeah. You got away with it 40 years ago. You're poking the bear again.
6: The world's a different, The world's a different place. So it's really to try and promote our museum and get people along to that. And, great little museums in little towns like ours that, look after, treasure some of our history and if they can get a few people through there and help that out, that'll be awesome.
0: Yeah, there's a nice photo up on our website, rnz.co.nz/Jesse of them erecting a Harrods sign. They're even using the same logo. What else will people see in the exhibition?
6: I'm not sure. They're going to see all the old.
0: Well, that's an incentive to stop it and check it out themselves.
6: I haven't actually seen the exhibition yet because it doesn't open until, I think it's on Wednesday, I think it's going to be.
0: Okay. All right. Well, thanks for taking us back to those days.
6: Yeah. Cool, mate. Thanks for your time.
0: Good to chat. It's Mayor Rodney Dow of Ōtorohanga in King Country, celebrating the 40th anniversary of Harrodsville. Who remembers that? Send me a message on 2101. I should shout out to the Marks families, actually. Barry and Janice. My first job in radio was at Contact FM in Hamilton. And each Friday, we would do the, as we used to call it that back then, the Otrahonga Report. And we'd call Janice Marks, and she'd tell us about everything that was happening in Otrahonga that week. So pleased to see her name again. And I've got a famous son, Ryan Marks, who's a rock star in New Zealand as well. Okay, 18 minutes to 2. Let's see if we can give away this soundbite competition. We're going to head to Maharangi West. Jay, hello.
7: Hi, Jesse.
0: How's your weekend? What are you up to?
7: I was busy in my workshop as I am now, just building some frames for my artwork that I produce.
0: Fantastic. You better tell us some more about that.
7: It's a passion of mine, and sort of using the skills that my father taught me in woodworking and bringing my photography. I'm a photographer artist in my real life.
0: Yeah.
7: Just bringing all that together to making frames with native birds. Just bringing the awareness to the plight of our native Manu.
0: Oh, that's cool.
7: Well,
0: I saw something about the Venice Biennale recently. I think there's native birds in the New Zealand exhibition over there this year. I don't know. Have you seen any of that coverage?
7: Yeah, that's Doc Partington, I think, it's kind of a similar sort of thing, but I kind of do it differently,
0: Can we see your work online anywhere?
7: Yeah, my galleries are Parnell Gallery in Parnell and Queenstown Art Bay Gallery in Queenstown.
0: Great. And you're Jay what?
7: Frew, F-R-E-W.
0: Very good. Oh, I know that name. Hey,
7: We have met.
0: Yeah. I think you might have even taken my picture, but I'm sure the native birds are better behaved.
7: Yeah.
0: Thank you. Let's go to this little tune. Tell us what TV theme or TV show you would have been watching if you heard that theme.
7: That would be Golden Girls. And
0: Very good. What do you remember about that show?
7: In another past life, I was a program prep editor for TV3, and that was one of the shows I prepped every morning. So, hard to forget that theme song.
0: Yeah, good stuff. A huge hit back in the 80s. All yours, Jay. We're going to send a tote bag your way, and nice to chat to you again.
7: Thanks, Jesse. Good to chat.
0: All right, let's play the original theme now.

0: All right. There actually was a song, reasonably successful song released in the 70s by an Andrew Gold, but that was a cover of it and the theme song for the Golden Girls. You're listening to Afternoons here on RNZ National, and we're going to go to the podcast here now. Now, this week, host Kadambri Ragakumar meets two brothers keen to make a positive impact on the lives of young men through the Big Buddy program.
1: I actually have very fond memories of growing up because Dad was in the armed forces the whole time. I mean, you kind of grow up and speak to other friends and you go, wait, you didn't have that? But you weren't, your school bus didn't have two soldiers with a machine gun on it, and you didn't have an army truck? All the things come together. I think an Air Force bringing up in India is really good, and I would not have it any other way. Back then as kids, we didn't realize what we had. Only now when I look back, I go, that was awesome.
2: Recalling fun memories of a childhood moving around India, that's Tapan Mukherjee. He's lived in Auckland for about 20 years with his family, including his brother Donnie. While there were all the special markers of a childhood spent around India's defense bases thanks to their father, there were also the ordinary, simpler moments that Tapan and Johnny cherish equally.
3: The ordinary memories and occurrences of our own childhood with our parents, you know, with our father, and the time we still spend with him today, it matters so much. We both hold really dear to our heart, and I can't even imagine what the impact of not having that would be in my life today. It's hard to imagine that.
2: About a year ago, the brothers decided to volunteer with the charity Big Buddy to help fill a gap in the lives of little buddies, young boys growing up without positive male role models. Joining Big Buddy was a natural decision for Donnie and Tapan, for whom the childhood and supportive family life that they grew up with was everything.
3: To some degree, I suppose I can imagine just what some of these little buddies are missing out on not having that kind of interaction.
2: This is Here Now with me, Kadambri Ragakumar. What started from simply scrolling LinkedIn has grown into a powerful legacy of mentorship for Tapan, who has two children of his own.
1: It all started when I was sitting in a cafe reading LinkedIn, and I saw this ad to spend 3 hours with a kid, and I was thinking, that's a lot of commitment.
2: But Tapan soon realized that it wasn't as unrealistic to manage time-wise.
1: It's not that much more effort to go out of my way to include them in my daily life. So if you're already in a lifestyle where you are hanging out with kids or maybe going for walks or treks, picking up a friend or a little buddy on the way is not that hard. The awkwardness goes away. You become very close.
2: While his brother Donnie doesn't have children, they're both living proof of a beautiful truth. To make a difference, they didn't need a flawless plan, but just time and a willingness to listen.
3: My wife Jenny and I, we don't have kids. We got thinking, you know, what are some of the ways that we can help foster, contribute to the next generation? When I heard of this program through my brother, yeah, when he said to me that I'm doing this Big Buddy thing, and I said, what, because you haven't got enough like fatherly duties with your two kids? And when he said that, I said, well, hang on, he's got two kids and he's participating in this program. How can I not? There is no reason for me not to. And it also was really resonated with the previous sentiment that I said around, well, what more can I do? Right. So in my head, it was an instant decision. And I said, I must do it. I have to do it. I can't not do it.
2: Big Buddy has been around for about 27 years, and the philosophy is incredibly simple. They don't ask volunteers to be therapists, teachers, or disciplinarians. They ask them to be just a friend to little buddies. The organization matches boys with positive, reliable adult men after a rigorous process that includes police checks, vetting, and background checks. Through spending a few hours with their teenage buddies each week, the brothers have seen how positive impact can be built in ordinary moments.
1: It's not about those big events or moments. When we first started, I was wondering, what do I do with them every weekend? Do I go kayaking one weekend? Do I go sewing the next? Do I go rock climbing? And I just sort of said to myself, I don't do that with my kid, and they're similar ages. So it's not about finding those moments just for the sake of finding them. It's about just spending time with them. So I thought, what I do with my kids is go to the park, kick a ball, do some barbecue, and play music. So now I just do those three things most of the time. And some of the big moments for me were, I didn't realize how good my little buddy Jaden is at music. He'd never played the drums before, never played the guitar before, sat down, and by ear, he could just play. And then I remembered that one of the reasons they had paid me with Jaden was because of his interest in music and my interest in music. Probably can't tell, I've got three drum kits in the background over there. I'm not the best drummer in the house, even if you add Jaden in there. So yeah, I think you're absolutely spot on. It is just about being yourself, spending time. You don't have to curate nice moments or learning opportunities. And I think Big Buddy also mentioned when you started, we're not looking for saints, we're just looking for normal people.
2: And consistent people. Donnie here.
3: It is one of the most rewarding experiences. Sometimes on a weekend, I feel like it's the last thing I want to do, but it's a commitment. And I think consistency in the time that you spend together, that is the most important thing, because some of these little buddies are probably still reeling from the fact that their actual fathers aren't showing the same level of interest in their lives. And so, you know, we have to be consistent to kind of offset that in a way.
2: The reality is that in New Zealand, thousands of boys are growing up without a father figure. It's a gap that can impact a boy's confidence, his behavior, and how he sees his place in the world. Here's Donnie again.
3: You know, my heart goes out to them. We can just see in the news and media that young people are crying out for male models. And on some occasions, that pursuit of that sort of father figure, not finding any within their societies or families, they seek out, you know, maybe even some questionable figures on Instagram and things like that. So there's all of that. The root cause really is, you know, as a youth, speaking for myself, you really need to have someone you can look up to, someone you can speak to, that you can only speak from a boy to a man kind of things.
2: Reliability and showing up no matter what is something that Thapan also considers a non-negotiable in this commitment that he's made as a big buddy.
1: The whole point of this is that you're looking after kids without an active father in their life. You can't just cancel on them. I can almost liken it going to the gym. Sometimes you are really downtrodden, tired. But on your way back, you know that it was definitely something you should have done. Which is why sometimes I'm like, all right, I'm going to make you some burgers. You sit here, play video games. Just how you would hang out with your niece or a nephew, you know. Come hang out with me. We'll just do whatever. That is, I think, 90% of it, as opposed to some great activity or something like that.
2: While it started locally in Auckland, over the years, the organization has successfully expanded into other cities across New Zealand, supporting more than 1,000 matches since its inception. While it's not about measuring exact impact in metrics, both Donnie and Thapan have in time seen the positive influence their presence has had on their little buddies' lives.
3: These are not sort of counseling sessions. You don't need any qualifications as such. But at the same time, these kids, they're not unburdened from some of the effects of whatever they have been through within their family life pertaining to their fathers. But that's really the thing that makes it beautiful, because it takes some time of consistent effort. I think it took, in my case, 3 to 6 months. And I think that relationship continues to grow. But initially, in my mind, I wasn't sure, is my time that I'm spending with him, is that having a positive impact? I'm not sure, because that feedback loop is really convoluted in the sense that there is no direct feedback. With chat, sometimes it's just sitting in a car, going somewhere to do something, and then driving back. But that half an hour in the car is actually the time that we really connect. You know, he would ask me, well, what would you do? And I'd answer from a perspective that he might not think of. And then he'd try that. And the next time I'd say, how's that going? And then he would say, well, this happened. And then we just, that conversation would carry on. And over time, I've seen this transformation in him. He's kinder, he's generous, he's smiles more, he's open, he's just sort of blossoming into this young man. And I'm seeing that. And that's that feedback loop. It takes a while, but it's there. And rest assured, the time that you spend with them is having a huge positive impact on their lives.
2: And Tapan agrees.
1: So in my case, I've heard that he's become a bit more responsible, which is probably natural, but a bit more calm. So I think, to me, I interpret that as maybe he's just a bit more sure of himself, right? Because he's got some validation, I suppose, from me. Am I going on the right track? Am I going on the wrong track?
3: We really want to spread the word out there to really help find more big buddies, because the program can always use more big buddies. There are a lot of little buddies, little kids who are seeking out sort of male figures. So if we can use this to find more big buddies, then all the better.
2: That's today's episode of Here Now with me, Kadambi Raghukumar. You can find more episodes of the podcast on all your favorite podcast platforms, as well as on the RNZ website and on RNZ National at 1:45 p.m. on Mondays.
0: Thanks, Kadambri. You're on Afternoons. We had a great session with Fables on New Zealand Live on Friday, and we're already looking forward to our next New Zealand Live performance. The band is Casual Healing, and to give you a bit of a taste, this is their track Up and Down.

0: Well, sounding good. Casual Healing. They're our guests on New Zealand Live on Friday. Welcome to another week here on Afternoons. We're going to Brad Foster with the sad death to report from Australia after two. And I'm going clubbing.
1: RNZ News at 2 o'clock. Good afternoon, I'm Evie Ashton. Israel has conducted strikes against military targets in western and central Iran. It comes hours after Iran fired a salvo of missiles at Israeli targets in retaliation for an attack on Beirut's southern suburbs. It's the most serious escalation yet since the fragile ceasefire in the conflict. Civil Defence says it's unlikely a large earthquake in the Philippines will cause a tsunami that will affect New Zealand. The provisional 7.8 magnitude quake struck in Mindanao at a depth of at least 35 kilometres. Authorities in the Philippines have warned of damage, aftershocks, and told people to evacuate to higher ground because of predicted tsunami waves of more than 1 metre above regular tide levels. Indonesia's geophysics agency has also issued a tsunami warning for some coastal areas in the northeast. ACT MP Mark Cameron says he can't expect the taxpayer to keep paying his salary when he requires dialysis 3 times a week for kidney disease. Mr Cameron, who entered Parliament in 2020, has announced he won't contest the November election due to his failing health and the toll the death of his son has taken on him.
2: I want to do best by Kiwi folk and the people that I certainly dearly love, which are rural people, and I simply can't do it.
1: Mark Cameron had grand plans to return to Parliament after a kidney donor was lined up for a transplant earlier this year. 2 days before Christmas, that changed when his heart failed, making him no longer eligible for the list. Mr Cameron lost his son Brody to suicide in 2024, and as a Northland farmer himself, has been a huge advocate for the rural community and mental health. Greater Wellington Regional Council says a new stop block at a Wellington station prevented catastrophe this last weekend. A train was diverted to a runoff route at Kandala Station where it hit a concrete stop block which was installed last year. Council Chair Darren Ponta says the stop block prevented the train from careering down a slope. He says the accident could otherwise have been catastrophic in terms of lives lost. An investigation into the cause of the crash is underway, but could take months to be released. Darren Ponta says any preliminary findings will come sooner, however. The former KiwiRail director, Scott O'Donnell, was paid almost $45,000 for less than a year's service. During that time, he missed about a third of the items under discussion at meetings. The information was revealed after an Official Information Act request. Farah Hancock has more.
3: Scott O'Donnell was appointed to the KiwiRail board by the Rail Minister, Winston Peters, despite having conflicts of interest with 10 different companies he was involved in. The conflicts meant he had to leave the room during discussions on 15 agenda items, and he missed another 19 for other reasons, such as leaving early to travel. Mr. Peters said standard conflict management was followed for Scott O'Donnell. He resigned in March to pursue an Australian business venture.
1: And Otago Polytechnic has been evacuated and all campus buildings have been locked down following a bomb threat. The email was sent to a department group email address at the Polytechnic. Chief Executive Andrew McSweeney says the Polytechnic immediately sent an email and text to all students and staff shortly after midday telling them to leave. The Dunedin and Central campuses are expected to remain closed for the rest of the day. He understands other educational institutions may have received a similar threat. That's the news. Koina ngā putuputu kōrero. A short forecast is next.
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1: Now the forecast from Met Service to midnight Tuesday. Northland to Waitomoe and Taumaru Nui, including Coromandel and Bay of Plenty. Cloudy spells and isolated showers. Clearing to fine tomorrow morning. Taranaki to the Kapiti Coast, including Taihape, partly cloudy. Isolated showers about the ranges, clearing tomorrow. From Gisborne to Wairarapa, also Wellington, mainly fine. Scattered showers developing tonight, then clearing south of Gisborne tomorrow evening. Marlborough, Nelson and Canterbury, mainly fine. Isolated showers about Canterbury and Marlborough, clearing tomorrow morning. Buller, Grey and Westland, scattered showers, clearing to fine in Westland and Grey this afternoon, then in Buller overnight. Fiordland, Otago and Southland, showers about the south coast, isolated showers elsewhere, clearing tomorrow morning. Southwesterly gales about Southland and Otago, easing tomorrow. And Rēkohu, Chatham Islands, rain developing this afternoon, then turning to showers tonight, and a southwest gale developing. Squally thunderstorms and hail possible tomorrow morning. The time is 5 minutes past two. We'll have news headlines on the half hour.
0: Kia ora, you're on Afternoons. This is Dave Dobbin. A really interesting chat with Jim Mora yesterday, if you missed it. He is writing a book and will perform a one-night show in Auckland next month. He's at Auckland Civic Theatre on the 25th of July. Well, thanks to people who've got in touch on text after the first hour regarding Harrodsville in Otorohanga. After our travels in Nepal and India, the first thing my sister and I saw in column 8 on the front page of the Bangkok Post was a story about our hometown of Otorohanga, aka Harrodsville. What a small world, says Warren and Linda on text. Yes, good Kiwi humour, says Julian. I love Harrodsville. Check out the pub in Blackpool too. They named the pub the Hilton and were taken to court, so it's now called, previously called, the Blackpool Hilton. Somebody else listening to actually two of our stories and putting them together, Peter says, as someone who witnesses the lives of deprived Māori, the Māori elite spending so much time and money talking about principles of the treaty makes no difference positively or negatively to the underprivileged. On the other hand, your physiotherapist makes a huge difference. Thanks, Peter, on 2101. Let's head to Australia. Oh, hey, first, we are talking electric vehicles after 2:30, and our guest knows pretty much everything there is to know about them. So if you've got a question that you would like answered, someone's already texted me about recycling batteries and whether that's a possibility. But 2101, and I'll put your questions to Ed Harvey, who's the CEO of a company that designs EV chargers. Let's go to Brad Foster now. He's in Australia, our regular weekly correspondent. Hi, Brad.
8: Hi, Jesse. How are you going?
0: Good. And some sad news to start with. A guy you've mentioned a few times over the years, Professor Richard Scollier, has died, the former Australian of the Year.
8: Yeah, Jesse. Professor Scollier passed away last night at the age of 59 after a three-year battle with an aggressive form of brain cancer. Now, you remember, he was a world-renowned melanoma pathologist and cancer researcher, and he volunteered to be patient zero in an experimental immunotherapy treatment that he helped devise. Now, the treatment is said to have significantly extended his life, and the information from his case can now be used to design new brain cancer clinical trials. Now, released a letter, or well, his family released a letter this morning to the Australian people in which he thanked his family and friends for their support. He encouraged his research and clinical colleagues to stay inquisitive and brave and keep striving to break new ground, and to government and the wider community to keep funding science and medical research. And now, he said that while cancer does not define us, it provided clarity as to what truly matters. He said it shines a spotlight on the importance of relationships, on true friendship and on selflessness. And he said he's always been driven by the belief that we all have a responsibility to try to change the future for others and leave the world a better place. And I think he certainly has done that, Jesse.
0: Gosh, I'm sure that will make an impact around Australia. It was such a story of hope, wasn't it?
8: Yeah, the Prime Minister Anthony Albanese held a press conference this morning saying that the world had lost one of its brightest lights, and there will be, he's offered the family a state funeral, and I'm sure that there will be one in the probably within the next month. But he was a lovely man. I actually met him just before he was named Australian of the Year, and the thing that struck me about him, he was interested in what other people were doing, not so much what he was doing. A sad loss.
0: Makes such an impact when someone is interested rather than interesting, doesn't it? You really notice it. Let's talk gambling. And one thing a lot of Kiwis notice when they head to Australia is how much more conspicuous pokie machines are. New data shows that Aussies have lost a record amount to the machines, $2.37 billion. And that's just, is this right, just in the first quarter of this year?
8: Apparently it is, Jesse. This is government data. Wesley Mission has come out talking about this data and this report, and it says that on that number, poker machine losses in New South Wales will hit $10 million this year. Losses in the first quarter are up 9.4% compared to last year. Now, the Wesley Mission CEO, Reverend Stu Cameron, says New South Wales families are tightening their belts, often doing without essentials, while poker machine losses are rising more than twice as fast as inflation. And he's called on the New South Wales government to implement stronger harm reduction measures, including a statewide shutdown of poker machines between midnight and 10 a.m. Now, there are approximately 88,000 poker machines in pubs and clubs across the state, and there has been calls to halve that number, but at the moment, the Premier, Chris Minn, is resisting. He's citing the high cost of compensating pubs and clubs if the poker machines were removed. Now, something I was unaware of, Jesse, is that Australia has 18% of the world's poker machines. Now, across the world, the ratio of people to poker machines is one machine to 7,000 people. In Australia, it's apparently one machine to 123 people. Personally, I don't understand the attraction, but I guess there are a lot of people who do, and it's certainly making a lot of money for the government.
0: Well, I'm...

0: All states and territories except Queensland and WA have a public holiday today for the King's birthday. I know that you had yours last Monday.
1: And you're working, Brad. That's very kind of you.
0: A little bit. I might have the afternoon off, Jesse. The King's birthday is the time we learn who's been named in the King's birthday honours roll, and the former leader of the Democrats, Natasha Stott Despoja, she's been appointed a Companion of the Order of Australia, which is our highest civilian honour for her work on the South Australian Royal Commission on Family Violence. One Nation's Pauline Hanson has backtracked on a number of her party members, saying that non-Australian citizens would have to sell their houses within 2 years if they came to power. Apparently that's not quite right. I mentioned the Vivid Festival a couple of weeks ago, Jesse, that's on in Sydney now, and I also mentioned that there was a drone show. Well, the drone show came and it's gone after a mid-air malfunction.
1: I saw the story. Sorry, this made me laugh so much, particularly when I found out that no one had been injured. But yeah, this big drone show, and they all started falling out of the sky and into the harbour.
0: Yeah, they did. They stopped it quickly and had a rest for a week and tried to work out what they could do. And they decided that it was a little bit too dangerous for members of the public. So they've shelved it, and it finishes on Saturday night. But I'd enjoy the lights as much as the drone show. So I'd still be going to see all the lights rather than the drones. But anyway, that'll be interesting time. There and all eyes are turning to the FIFA World Cup. Starts Thursday. Australia takes on Turkey on Sunday in Vancouver, and I believe New Zealand, your first game is against Iran next Tuesday.
1: Iran probably to be in the news for a different reason, up against New Zealand in the football. There'll be a lot of people watching that one. How are you guys optimistic about the World Cup?
0: Well, not really. We like to try to think that we can get out of the pool. That's our goal. Apparently we've got a few new players. I haven't been following it that much. It's funny when your kids don't engage in a sport like they used to. The focus turns to other things. But I'll be watching it, and I think the timing is better for us this year, so we don't have to get up at 2 o'clock in the morning to watch.
1: That's right. We fit in much better with US timing than European timing. I see you're number 27, ranked 27 in the world, and we are, if this number in front of me is correct, 85th. So 27th. Well, that's in the money, isn't it?
0: Yeah, we'll see how we go. I'll tell you next week what my prediction is.
1: Great. Nice to talk to you. Thanks so much.
0: Thanks, Jesse.
1: It's Brad Foster out of Australia, and we always finish our Brad's conversation with an Aussie song. Here's one from an influential Aussie alt-rock band. They are called Grinspoon, and this is Chemical Heart.

0: Chemical Heart, Grinspoon. You're on Afternoons, where it is 18 past 2. The time I go clubbing, 18 past 2 on a Monday. Famously a great time to be clubbing, as every hardcore clubber knows. Each week I visit a different New Zealand local club. I've been to pigeon racing clubs and knitting clubs and backgammon clubs. And if you've got a club you'd like me to visit, get in touch on 2101. Today I'm joined by Richard Feltham. Hi, Richard.
1: Hello, good morning.
0: G'day, nice to talk to you. So why don't you tell New Zealand what club I'm visiting today?
1: It's the Manawatu Whanganui Taranaki Makano Club.
0: Gosh, that's a big region you're spanning there. Do you all come together in one place, or do you take turns visiting different districts?
1: No, because Whanganui is the most central point, we generally meet there in a church hall once every 2 months at the weekend.
0: Fantastic. Can you tell people what Makano is if they haven't come across it before?
1: Well, I think if you're over the age of 50, you probably don't need any introduction to the red and green metal construction set, which was prevalent in a lot of households. What it is it's not unlike Lego in the sense it's a whole bunch of basic parts that you can assemble into any machine or device that you want.
0: How did you get involved in it?
1: Well, my brother was given a set when he went away to boarding school. I purloined it and spent many hours, happy hours, on the Axminster in front of the open fire in the winter evening playing with it.
0: Is Lego a bit of a dirty word in your club? This is presumably a much more sophisticated form of building.
1: Not so much a dirty word. It's different philosophically in the sense that Lego, you buy a set. Mm. Which is designed to make one particular thing. In Makano, it's more that you were given the opportunity to make pretty much anything you want. They were sold in boxes of groups of useful parts, yeah, rather than aimed at making any one particular model.
0: Did you get any instruction manual, or do you just have to work it out yourself?
1: Bit of both. An instruction manual came with a number of suggested models, but they were usually fairly simple ones.
0: Yeah.
1: And more or less, they were sort of pointing you in the right direction and teaching you a wee bit of basic engineering.
0: So you've been tinkering away with it for many years. And when did you make contact with the club or decide that a club might be something useful and rewarding to be involved with?
1: Well, the club started here in 1987. There are four separate clubs throughout New Zealand. Some are much older and bigger than our one. I ran into it in the early 2000s when they were holding a convention in Hawera.
0: Mm.
1: And I suddenly realised that, you know, here was something that I could be interested in later life now that the duties of family had been discharged to a large extent.
0: You got the fever again, the excitement that you felt when you were a kid.
1: I did, really, yeah. But now, of course, I had more assets and I could buy the bits that I couldn't dream beforehand. Makano's always been very expensive, and parts you had were limited as a kid.
0: Is the company itself still operational?
1: Good question. Short answer is no, not in its original form. It was founded in 1901 by Frank Hornby, and it continued in the family ownership till about 1963, I think, at which point, after his death, it sort of lost its way, really. And it was handed over to a succession of people. The brand name does still exist, and it's owned by a company called Spin Master in the UK, I believe. But they, again, have gone down more recently the route that Lego is following, which, you know, you buy a particular model and you make perhaps two or three others.
0: But that's not the best part of it for you?
1: No, gosh, no. The way I see it is you're given the tools to, you know, expand your engineering aspirations. The thing that I think is important for it now, and this is one of the reasons we're trying to sort of keep it alive, is that suddenly you have this interface between the analog world of Makano and the digital world, which can provide means of control that the original designers could never possibly have envisaged.
0: What do you mean by that?
1: Well, Makano was born of the Victorian age where mechanics was everything.
0: Yeah.
1: Anything you wanted to do with a machine had to be done mechanically. There was no other way. And so Makano became the sort of optimized collection of mechanical methods. And when you suddenly add the computer control that you have today, yeah, stepper motors and things like that, you've got a marriage made in heaven, really. Because Meccano is made of metal, it's much stronger. And if you're trying to build a robot or something, it's the obvious go-to method, I would have thought.
0: Are they still making the bits?
1: Some are, yes. The bloke in Hamilton who's making all the brass gears and cogs and things.
0: Really?
1: Absolutely. The beauty of it is you can still use these with the oldest pieces I've got in my collection, which are over 100 years old, and they still function perfectly well.
0: Your grandkids in Hamilton at the moment?
1: Yes.
0: What are they up to?
1: Not playing Meccano, unfortunately. Well, in spite of my best efforts, my children I missed out on because they were Lego.
0: Yeah.
1: Another bash at the next generation.
0: I've got a note that your grandchildren are involved in a contest in Hamilton using something very similar to Meccano.
1: Yes. That's my granddaughter. There's an effort in schools to the whole STEM.
0: Yeah.
1: You're familiar with that?
0: Yeah.
1: And they're having an inter-school competition, and she was involved in that.
0: Oh, cool.
1: It's not Meccano, but it's a very similar concept, where you're given bits, and you have to make something out of it.
0: Okay, she's obviously got your genes strongly coursing through her. And tell me, what does club night look like?
1: Well, the first thing you do is you rock up and show off your latest creation, much to the awe and of the others. And then you have to come forth with your challenge model. Each meeting we set an object which has to be made for the forthcoming meeting. And this is judged, and the winner receives a chocolate fish.
0: Oh, that's great. Who sets the challenge?
1: Usually the person who won it last time. The sorts of challenge we go for are pretty basic Meccano things, like you have to build a crane, but with only 35 parts. The one we had last time was to build a perpetual motion machine. Mm. Those sorts of things just require a bit of ingenuity to put together.
0: Yeah. And are you like-minded people? Do you enjoy all having a yarn about, you know, what your creations and processes and techniques you've used?
1: Yes. Well, there's only 35 of us in the club at the moment. The average age is 70-something.
0: Yeah.
1: So we're really looking for younger people if we can find them. This is the object of the conventions that we hold every 2 years. And the idea is to get school children to realise that there are other ways of doing things in the construction world. The next meeting is going to be in Upper Hutt in next year at Easter time.
0: So if someone's got someone young in their life who might be interested in this, they could look that up. It sounds like you're not opposed to the kind of the modernisation of Meccano. You keep the same bits and pieces, but you're happy to involve a bit of computerisation or digitization if it's appropriate.
1: Oh, absolutely. But when you add to that the fact that you have at your disposal things like 3D printers, laser cutters, those sorts of things, which you can make the joining, the ways of joining the digital stuff very easy, really. I mean, the way I think about it is that Meccano has been optimized for the mechanical world, and this was one of Frank Hornby's original ideas.
0: Yeah.
1: He sort of created a pseudo Facebook with his Meccano Club, the Meccano magazine, and he was able to draw on the interests and knowledge of, you know, hundreds and hundreds of people and feed it back into the production of the Meccano parts. So what you got at the end was a distilled version of the most essential mechanical elements.
0: What's the coolest thing you've made?
1: Oh, I made a full-size grandfather clock.
0: What?
1: I've made a printer.
0: A working printer?
1: Yeah, yeah.
0: How'd you do that?
1: Well, it was a bit of a challenge. I made it for a convention, a couple of...
0: Wow.
1: The hardest part was getting the pen movement correctly.
0: It's amazing.
1: I mean, that's what personally I enjoy about it, is the...
0: Yeah.
1: You have a goal and you have fairly limited means of getting there, so it makes the brain fizz a bit.
0: Yeah. It'd be great for keeping the brain active, I imagine. Do you take things down again after you've built them, or once you've built it, is that permanent?
1: No, well, I keep one or two things to show people that basically, I don't have enough parts. You've got to recycle it. Actually, we're talking of parts. If people are interested, there's a wonderful Meccano Museum in Hawara.
2: Is there?
1: Where if you want to see the sample of every single Meccano set, that's the place to go.
0: That's very cool. I feel like Hawera might be a bit of a museum capital of New Zealand. Isn't there an Elvis Museum or something down there?
1: Yes, there is. And, of course, you've got the Terafiti Museum.
0: Yeah.
1: If people are interested, the email is meccano@extra.co.nz, and then you can get instructions about when and where to go.
0: Yeah, cool. What's the gender split at your club?
1: 2 to 33.
0: Oh, good for the two women. I presume it's two women, not 33 women.
1: Yes.
0: Yeah.
1: Christchurch has a much higher ratio of women. They've got one or two families who are actively involved,
0: yeah,
1: which always helps.
0: And with so many other things to do in 2026, what's the pitch if someone's listening and thinking, you know, Meccano might be for them? What might they get out of it?
1: Well, I think there's the opportunity to explore new areas of play, and it's the idea that play and entertainment and education can be all part of the same parcel. Getting kids off their screens is a fairly big drive, I would have thought. It's a whole sort of family enterprise, which I think has to be helpful.
0: And will you keep doing it for the foreseeable? You know, is there anything that will ever stop you building Meccano, or you keep doing it till you, you know, end up in the big Meccano set in the sky?
1: Till I slough this mortal coil.
0: Yeah.
1: Only when my tremor gets so bad I can't do the bolts up anymore.
0: Yeah, okay. I think you had a lovely chair there who passed not so long ago.
1: That's correct. And he was a lifelong member, a very positive force in the club. And he's being sorely missed, actually.
0: Oh, I'm sorry to hear it. And well, thank you for spending some time telling us about your club today. I hope you get some new youth interest from around the kind of western part of the North Island. And, gosh, it's really impressive what you've been able to achieve, and all the best for your Meccano building future.
1: Thank you very much, Jesse, and thank you for the opportunity to talk to you and spread the word.
0: And that's been another edition of Jesse Goes Clubbing. Richard Feltham at the Meccano Club. Get in touch if you've got a club you'd like me clubbing at on 2101 to text just after 2:30 in time for the headlines with Evie Ashton.
3: Kia ora, Jesse. Otago Polytechnic has been evacuated and all campus buildings have been locked down following a bomb threat. US President Donald Trump says he's spoken to the Israeli Prime Minister by phone following today's Iranian ballistic missile attacks on Israel. Mr. Trump had said he would press Mr. Netanyahu not to retaliate. Labour MP and Assistant Speaker Greg O'Connor won't be contesting the election later this year after deciding not to run on the party list. And an earthquake of magnitude 7.8 has struck the island of Mindanao in the south of the Philippines. Nearby countries have issued tsunami warnings, but New Zealand is not thought to be at risk. Those are the headlines on RNZ National. Our next full bulletin's at 3.
4: 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Kia ora, I'm Cara Rickard from Music 101, inviting you to vote for your all-time favourite New Zealand song. I got you. I'll never be royal. Whether it's sung in English or te reo Māori, have your say and vote now at vote.rnz.co.nz. 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
0: Gosh, I'm fascinated to find out what you're going to choose as the number one song, New Zealand song of all time. I wonder if I can break into Cara's filing system and see where the vote's going so far. I'll have to investigate that a little later on today. Right now, though, it's time for our expert feature, and today we're talking electric vehicles. This volatile situation in the Middle East has driven up fuel prices and sparked a lot of renewed interest in EVs as Kiwis look for ways to cut their transport costs. And while most people know that electric vehicles are cheaper to run, many of you may still have questions around battery life, charging infrastructure, range, and whether an EV would actually fit your lifestyle. Ed Harvey is the CEO of EVnex, a New Zealand company that designs and manufactures EV chargers for homes and businesses. And if you've got a question about anything relating to EVs, please send us a text to 2101, or you can email jesse@rnz.co.nz. Hi, Ed.
2: Hey, Jesse, how's it going?
0: Good, thank you. How's the price comparison going between petrol cars and electric? People will have heard about these user charges and wondering if it's still quite such a good deal.
2: Yeah, look, in terms of the sticker price, the purchase price, you mean, or the sort of the total cost of ownership?
0: The running costs, really, yeah.
2: Yeah, so look, particularly since the situation in the Strait of Hormuz, right, with fuel prices coming up significantly, the gap has considerably lessened. So, from a road user charges perspective, you know, that has added a slight cost to charging, to running an EV. But the cost of electricity is still so competitive that electric vehicles do stack up much better.
0: Do you have a cost per kilometre?
2: Yeah, so we've done some studies actually using our actual data off our charging network. We've got about 8,000 of our smart chargers spread out across homes and businesses in New Zealand. And that data showed that, and this is even before the fuel crisis, you'd save about $35,000 in fuel costs over the life of the vehicle, so around 15 years. So it's very significant. From a slightly different way of saying that, it costs around $20 to fill up. Or even less than that, probably closer to $10 to fill up an average EV. Sort of that's with 400k or so range if you're charging on night rate. And obviously, if you've got some solar on your roof, then you might even be able to charge for free if you've got some excess.
0: Yeah, I guess if you've got solar, you're charging at the opportunity cost of what you could sell it back to the grid for.
2: Sorry, Jesse, just cut out a little bit there. Do you mind repeating that?
0: If you've got solar panels on the roof, it's not technically free. It's more like you sell it at the opportunity cost of what you would be able to sell
2: right.
0: it back to the grid for, yeah.
2: Jesse, yeah. So, yeah, you might get about sort of 8 cents a kilowatt hour or something like that if you're selling it back.
0: Yeah. Can you get it down to, like, just so people can do a real pure comparison, how much per kilometre for a petrol car versus how much per kilometre for an electric, or is it too tricky? Is it too many different variables?
2: It's about $5 per 100k.
0: For an EV?
2: Yes, that's right, for an electric vehicle, yeah.
0: And any idea what it is for petrol?
2: Oh, well, obviously it depends on what sort of vehicle you've got, but petrol's significantly higher at the moment, so you'd be paying sort of 2 to 3 times.
0: Okay. So $35,000 over the life of the vehicle. A lot of people will be wondering how we pay for it in the first place, and how long it will take to pay for itself. Do you ever do those calculations? And sorry to focus on the money side of it, first of all. I just think that's quite an important part of it for people.
2: It's very important, yeah. So look, the upfront cost of electric vehicles are higher, although that gap is certainly reducing quickly as well. So you can purchase an EV on Trade Me. There's about 2,000 secondhand EVs on Trade Me at the moment for between sort of as low as $4,000 to $5,000. And even new, you can pick up a new EV now for sort of $30,000 or so. So, look, it does depend on how much driving you're doing. If you're just doing sort of a short commute per day, obviously that payoff is going to be longer. But if you're commuting, sort of 50, 100K a day to work or more certainly, then you'll be looking at a payoff within sort of, 1 to 2 years certainly for some use cases.
0: Yeah, well. I really am asking for a sales pitch here, but why bother buying an EV charger when in theory you can just plug it into a 3-point plug?
2: Yeah, that's right. So you can, you can charge an EV at home. And I really want to emphasize that point actually, because that's important, because EVs are really easy to charge at home. And I think a lot of people don't realize just how convenient it is. We still have people coming and asking us, or thinking that it costs $20,000, $30,000 to install a charger at home. It absolutely does not. It's very easy. You can charge an EV just by plugging it into the standard outlet that you've got in your garage. The main issue with that is that it is quite slow. You'll be limited to about 10 kilometers of range per hour. if you're charging like that. Whereas if you actually get a dedicated EV charger installed, which is like what EVNEC sells, a smart charger, you'll be looking at least four times faster than that. So say 40, 50 kilometers of range per hour. So if you've just got, say, an older Nissan Leaf or something like that, and you're just sort of pottering around town, you'll probably get by just fine charging overnight on your standard wall plug. But if you want something a bit faster, you're starting to rely on their vehicle as your only vehicle, then it very often makes sense to install a charger at home.
0: Yeah, how much does one of your chargers cost?
2: So installed, we're typically between around sort of $2,000 to $3,000. That does depend on the how close is it to your switchboard? Does it need to kind of go through a few walls, things like that? But that's a bit of a rough cost for you there, yeah.
0: Okay. Tell me about batteries. A lot of people getting in touch. Kev in Christchurch would like to know how long before the battery needs replacing. Other people have asked about EV battery recycling or disposal. What have you got to say about that?
2: Yeah, look, all good questions. So there was a recent study done actually across about 23,000 vehicles of all sorts of different makes and models done internationally, and that showed that you could expect a capacity of about 75% after 12 years or so. So that means, in practical terms, if you bought a car that could do about 400k when you first bought it, that might be doing sort of 300k on a charge after 12 or 13 years. But, I'd emphasize that even that's with, battery technology that was, a couple of years old now in today's terms. And the battery technology is just improving very, very quickly. Cost of batteries has dropped by about 65 to 70% as well, manufacturing costs over the last 10 years. So it's all moving ahead very quickly. I mean, in practice, you buy a new EV today, the battery will outlast the life of the vehicle. I regularly talk to drivers. I talked to one BYD driver a few months ago that he was on, I think, about 350,000 K or so on a BYD that he was using as an Uber, and it was still going absolutely fine. He said he was getting sort of, I think, at least 90% of the original range. So, yeah, the battery technology has come a long, long way.
0: Yeah, can I share a fact that someone pointed out to me a few years ago, and I always think about it when people worry about the wastage of the battery, throwing the battery out after 15 years, that New Zealanders create an average of 6.4 tonnes of CO2 per year each. It just happens to be invisible. So that's really 6.4 tonnes of waste which you're throwing up into the atmosphere. So actually, a battery or something like it is very, very minimal compared to what you would be saving in terms of your CO2 output. Does that make sense?
2: Yeah, that's right, Jesse. And look, the other part of your question that I didn't answer, just around the recyclability. So the supply chains aren't yet well established in New Zealand. To my knowledge, we're not doing a lot of battery recycling at scale here yet, although internationally the technology is quite advanced. So of the main materials like lithium, cobalt, nickel, graphite, the technology now is recovering more than 95% of those materials from batteries. And some of those materials are actually quite valuable as well. So in practice, I don't think people need to worry about their EV battery going into a landfill and, creating sort of toxic waste or anything like that. They are actually quite valuable themselves in terms of the minerals inside them.
0: Is faster charging worse for the battery, asks somebody?
2: So it depends how fast you're talking about. So some people, when they think about fast charging, they think that, fast charging at home might be bad on the battery, and it's definitely not. It's just nowhere near fast enough. So what causes battery degradation is typically heat. And heat gets generated either when you're discharging a battery very quickly or charging it very quickly. But that type of charging at home, like, absolutely not a concern. If you're charging at one of the big rapid sort of DC public chargers, so anywhere sort of 100 kilowatt, 150 kilowatt, very, very regularly, then, it's likely that your battery will maybe not last quite as long as others. But that's, if you're using that charger as your only charging source, whereas most people that, generally speaking, they'd be charging at home, and on the odd occasion, they might be using the rapid chargers when they're going on a longer trip.
0: Do you have a favourite brand of EV?
2: I have a Tesla. I've had it for a few years. And look, it's been very good. We've got quite a few Teslas in our fleet, and they've been very reliable. They're very nice to drive. The technology's great. So, yeah, I've got no complaints. But look, there's a lot of really great brands out there now. I'd be having a good look around if I was going to buy another one.
0: Nissan Leafs get a lot of attention. Are you keen on them?
2: I used to have one. It was a really good car. Yeah, look, it was. Primarily, the reason I sold it was just due to range. It still would do about probably 200k on a charge. But, you know, every now and then I might drive from, you know, Christchurch down to Queenstown or something like that and just take a little bit too long, a few too many charging stops. But, you know, a fantastic vehicle for around town.
0: If you were going to buy a second-hand EV, how far would you go back? You know, like the older they are, the cheaper they are, but there must be a certain point where you don't really want to be investing in a, say, a 2015 vehicle in 2026.
2: Yeah, look, it obviously depends on what your budget is and what you're going to be using it for. So if you're just looking for a car to, you know, sort of commute around town, maybe it's for the kids to learn to drive on or something like that. Some of the older Nissan Leafs are getting down to probably, you know, 60, 70K of range. You know, if they're sort of a 2014 or 2015 or something like that, but you might pick one up for, you know, $4,000. And so if that meets your needs and you get a couple of years out of it, it's going to pay for itself, then, you know, absolutely go for it. And it's you'll get used to it, and then you'll be right ready to buy another one when your needs change.
0: Ed Harvey is my guest, our expert segment on EVs today, electric vehicles, and Ed is the CEO of Evnex, a New Zealand company that designs and manufactures EV chargers. Someone wants to know if you're going to do vehicle-to-grid or vehicle-to-home chargers, and for listeners out there who aren't quite so deep in all this, this would be the ability for your car to give some charge to your home if there was an emergency, or even to, you know, get it from the sun and then sell it back to the grid via the car battery at an opportune time.
2: Yeah, look, we are looking at it. So we actually have a product installed, so not our own product that we've designed, but one that we've brought in from overseas that's installed here in Christchurch, and we've used that to discharge an EV battery and to discharge it back into the grid, and that's worked well. We're going to be doing some more tests with that over the next few months. And we are also looking at developing our own product as well that will be manufactured here in New Zealand. One of the things that slows us down a little bit is just waiting for better standardisation across different vehicle brands. So at the moment, there's a lot of talk about bidirectional charging, but there's not actually very many brands at all that are sort of openly saying, you can go ahead and, you know, discharge this vehicle as much as you like. There's things like battery warranties that, you know, manufacturers are still sort of a little bit, tight on. So, as the standards evolve and as manufacturers get sort of, there's a greater expectation for manufacturers to cover that under the battery warranty, then I think we'll start to see more of it.
0: Chris would like to know, and this is sort of related, I guess, what changes do you expect in the next 10 years for EVs? A lot of people kind of worry, and this is true of any technology, right, that you're going to buy it and then suddenly find out that there's a much better one around the corner that you should have just waited 6 months.
2: Yeah, look, I guess it's always like that, right, with different technologies. There's always something better coming along. What I'd say with EVs, they are at the point now where for the vast majority of use cases, they're actually really good. You know, you can pick one up that does sort of 400 or 500K of range. It's pretty quick to charge. It's not too expensive. But over the next few years, I think we'll see more improvements in battery technology. So I think that has, as I said before, we've seen a huge reduction in costs over the last 10 years. I think maybe to a lesser extent, but we'll see that cost reduction continue. We'll see batteries that are lighter, that can be charged faster, better recyclability, less reliance on some of those rare earth materials like cobalt, for example. And you might have seen some announcements over the last few months from BYD. So they're launching vehicles now that can charge from, say, 10% to 70% in 5 minutes. So, you know, it's probably not needed for most use cases in New Zealand, but in other countries, you know, people really like knowing that they can charge an EV up in basically the same time as it takes to fuel an ICE vehicle.
0: Yeah. How is our charging infrastructure in New Zealand? Is it as good as it needs to be?
2: Look, it needs improvement. It needs work. So we have chargers between probably 50 to 75 kilometres max between each other throughout New Zealand. So the geography of the country is pretty well covered, but it does get congested certainly at times. And, you know, particularly with the surge of EV demand that we've seen over the last couple of months, it's absolutely going to need to continue to be built out. On the positive side of things. So the national government has recently earmarked about $50 million in interest-free loans for public charging operators to roll charges out across New Zealand. And about a month ago, there was also some change in legislation as well, which cuts back some red tape around the consent process of installing charges. So, look, the original target, I think, for National was 10,000 by 2030. We're well behind that. I think we're just under 2,000 at the moment. So, we need more, but it is happening. The last thing I'd say is don't let that hold you back from buying an EV. What a lot of people find when they do buy an EV is that they rely on the public charging network a lot less than they thought they would. If you can charge at home, it's much more convenient, and you'll find you find it more convenient even than your old combustion engine vehicle.
0: Is there any difference in tyre wear on an EV, asks someone on text on 21001?
2: Yeah, there is a bit. So EVs do tend to wear tyres down a little bit faster, but and part of that is due to weight. They are typically a little bit heavier, not always huge amount, but a little bit heavier than their sort of equivalent. But people also tend to drive them quite aggressively as well. If you've been in an EV, you'll know that they've got fantastic acceleration, and it sounds like, Jesse, that might be you as well.
0: No, it's just because it's funny, the idea of people really thrashing it because they can. Yeah. No, I haven't driven one, so I don't know what I'm talking about. I'm interested, though.
2: If you've been in an Uber, sometimes the Uber drivers like putting their foot down, and that does wear the batteries down as well. It can be a bit tempting. Yeah, so you've never driven an EV, Jesse?
0: Well, I'm sure I have, but not regularly anyway, not regularly enough to be confident about, really pushing it to its limits, Ed.
2: Sure.
0: Someone else has got a question. Can you ask Ed about replacing the coolant in an EV? We recently had to do this with our EV. It cost a fortune and apparently has to be done at least every 2 years. I feel that's a hidden cost that the dealers didn't tell us about.
2: That's interesting. Yeah, look, that's not something that I've heard about. It's certainly not the case with most EVs. So unless they're talking about an air conditioning regas or something like that, but that certainly wouldn't be every 2 years. So certainly electric vehicles in general don't require coolant changes or anything like that. That must be a bit of an edge case there. I'm not quite sure what that would be about.
0: Okay, well, we'll invite the person who got in touch to give us some more information. Are they safe? There are some stories or myths around about EVs that are more likely to catch fire and the batteries can be a bit of a hazard.
2: Yeah, look, electric vehicles get an unfair amount of attention in terms of fire risk, right? So they are actually statistically less likely to catch fire than combustion engine vehicles. Some studies are even showing 20 times less likely. When they do catch fire, they burn quite hot. That's because of the battery. It releases gases when they, when they sort of enter what they call thermal runaway. And so they get burned very, very hot and they are hard to put out. So that can be why there's, possibly sort of an elevated level of concern around them. They're often best actually just left to sort of go out on their own, unless there's a lot of water available to put them out. But look, the important stat there is the statistics and research shows that they actually catch fire less than combustion engine vehicles, and that's something that's easy to verify online.
0: You were talking about congestion around charging earlier, and someone's been in touch to ask if you support 30-minute max charging times. I say it's very frustrating turning up at a charging station to be stuck behind a brand new EV who wants to charge for an hour.
2: Well, it's a bit tricky, right? I think we need more chargers. And at the end of the day, I think if we want people to have a great experience driving an EV and want to go out and buy one, they shouldn't feel that they've got to need to be pushed on after charging for 30 minutes. I mean, there is the odd occasion if you've got an older vehicle and maybe it's a little bit longer trip to the next charging station, you actually might need to go to sort of 90 or 100%. And for those listening that don't sort of understand there, as electric vehicles reach near 100%, they actually slow down charging quite a bit. So that's where some people get frustrated if the person in front of them is charging right up to 100%. I said before, I think we really just need to make it easier for people, make sure that there's enough chargers for them to, charge as much as they need to. Look, maybe you could consider charging a little bit more or, a time-based charge component as well, which I know some networks are doing. But, I think the answer to that is largely more chargers.
0: I'm talking to Ed Harvey about EVs and your last chance to ask him a question yourself. We'll talk about the potential extra costs of insuring an EV at a moment, but we'll take a break for the Beatles.

0: Drive My Car by the Beatles from Rubber Soul. We're talking about EV cars today and your questions for Ed Harvey, who's my guest today. He's actually the CEO of Evnex, a New Zealand company that designs and manufactures EV chargers for homes and businesses. Lots of questions, Ed. Let's go through them as quickly as we can. Does it cost more to insure an EV?
1: Yeah, there's a little bit of a premium that you pay, but it's largely actually just more because they're a more expensive vehicle. They're often, there's a lot of technology inside them, so sensors and things like that. So typically, you know, very, very modern, and so there's some costs associated with that. And look, there's probably some insurers as well who are, you know, pricing more, you know, to some degree, you know, potential for battery damage, you know, damage to the underside of the vehicle and things like that, which doesn't happen a lot. I think those the differential will come down over a few years, but it's not a huge differential at the moment.
0: Hearing from lots of people with plug-in hybrids, and particularly the Mitsubishi Overlander. So are you keen on those? And one particular question from Jill on those cars, she often part charges her car. Is that okay for the battery? And I guess that question goes for other EVs too.
1: Yeah, so look, I'll answer the first part. Look, I think in terms of hybrids, I think for the vast majority of people, pure electric vehicles are good enough now for... in the sense that you don't really need the extra engine. So for a few use cases, if you're towing heavy loads, you know, using it a work vehicle or something like that, then maybe the hybrid will be necessary if you're regularly driving very long distances. But for the vast majority of the people, electric vehicles are actually just, you know, it's an elegant technology. You don't have the extra engine and the oil filter changes and all of that to worry about. So I would definitely recommend going for an EV if you think it'll work for you.
0: A few people asking. Go on, carry on, please.
1: No, it's all good. Sorry, what was the second part of that question, Jesse?
0: I was just moving on, actually, because a lot of people are asking if you secondhand Leaf batteries as part of a house solar system. Do you know anything about that?
1: Yeah, look, in theory, you can, and some people have done it. You need to be, if you want to do it yourself, you'll obviously need to be pretty technically inclined, and there's obviously a range of sort of regulations in terms of, you know, connecting batteries into the mains and things like that. So there might be people around New Zealand that'll do it for you, but it's probably not worth it. In most cases, you would probably be better off, unless it's a real passion project, probably better off going and actually buying a home battery.
0: Someone says they got a flat tire on their EV and they had to get it towed because it was too heavy to lift with the jack.
1: That's interesting. Yeah.
0: This is my favorite question that's come in. Are there any EVs with a CD player? I guess this person's attached to the old technology of music.
1: Yes, that's a good question.
0: No, not interested in the new technology.
1: They might exist here, but not that I've seen.
0: Okay. We're just about there. Thanks everyone who's sent their messages in on 2101. Are hydrogen-fueled cars going to make EVs redundant?
1: Look, no, I don't think so. So one of the things about hydrogen is that if you look at the full energy life cycle, it takes about four times as much electricity to make the hydrogen and then convert it back into electricity to run the car as it would if you were just using that electricity to charge the battery. And also, there's a charging station essentially at every home in New Zealand, right, where it's not the same for hydrogen. There is only a very small number of hydrogen refueling stations in New Zealand, and I think we might see it a little bit with heavy vehicles, but look, it's really just not necessary for the average passenger vehicle.
0: Which is the better build, BYD or Tesla?
1: It depends what you're looking for. BYD has very good batteries. They really are a pioneer in battery technology. But if you're looking for, you know, all of the sort of smarts, I mean, Tesla is very good with like the infotainment system, the controls and things like that. They're very, you know, technically advanced. So really, I'd just say, you know, it's down to preference. Go and test drive one and you know, see what you think.
0: Yeah, on the CD question, someone else wants to know if there's one with buttons rather than screens. They don't like using the screens when they're driving.
1: I've just been told, actually, someone's just texted me through and said that the Nissan Leaf, some of the versions of the Nissan Leaf have a CD player. So there you go.
0: I promised I'd ask about insurance. Did I ask you if it was cost more to insure?
1: You did, yes. Oh, so okay. There is a slight premium, but not a huge amount.
0: Yeah, okay.
1: That's okay.
0: I knew there'd be one I'd ask twice. Thank you, Ed. Really good to talk to you. Great session. And lots of people have been texting in to say thanks so much for the info. So we really appreciate it.
1: No worries. Thanks, Jesse.
0: Cheers. How is our Monday expert segment on electric vehicles? If you bought one a few years ago, how smug have you been feeling? You must just love driving past service stations and looking at that price.
2: RNZ News at 3 o'clock. Good afternoon. Ahi ahi marie. I'm Evie Ashton. Explosions have been heard in Tehran after Israel carried out strikes on the Iranian capital a short time ago. The blasts follow Iran's missile attack on Israel overnight. Israel's reported to have hit military targets in western and central Iran. Iran says it launched missiles at Israel in retaliation for an attack on Beirut's southern suburbs. National has promised to double baseline funding for the Queen Elizabeth II National Trust to $8.5 million a year if re-elected. The Trust is a charity that uses covenant agreements to protect native biodiversity on privately owned land, with protections continuing even if the land is sold. Party leader Christopher Luxon says the move would recognise the farmers protecting the natural environment at their own cost for the past 50 years. The announcement at a farm south of the Hanua Ranges comes just days ahead of the start of field days at Mystery Creek. Civil Defence says it's unlikely a large earthquake in the Philippines will cause a tsunami that will affect New Zealand. The provisional 7.8 magnitude quake struck in Mindanao at a depth of at least 35 kilometres. Authorities in the Philippines have warned of damage, aftershocks, and told people to evacuate to higher ground because of predicted tsunami waves of more than 1 metre above regular tide levels. Indonesia's geophysics agency has also issued a tsunami warning for some coastal areas in the northeast. Otago Polytechnic has been evacuated and all campus buildings have been locked down following a bomb threat. The email was sent to a department group email address at the Polytechnic. Chief Executive Andrew McSweeney says the Polytechnic immediately sent an email and text to all students and staff shortly after midday, telling them to leave. The Dunedin and Central campuses are expected to remain closed for the rest of the day. He understands other educational institutions may have received a similar threat. The leader of a religious group facing trial over the death of a 70-year-old Chinese woman says aspects of Chinese notes found in his Auckland home shouldn't be translated literally. Kai Xiao Liu and three of his family members have denied the kidnapping and manslaughter of Xu Lai Wang, whose body was found in the Gulf Harbour. Earlier, the notes read out revealed the daily lives at the defendant's home, where the Crown says Ms. Wang and five other women lived in servitude. They include descriptions of the starvation of Ms. Wang and physical punishment of women at the house. Mr. Liu cross-examined the translator, Cyril Young, saying his translation of slap or beat the face until broken is incorrect.
3: This person should break her own arrogance, not physically break the face, the literal face.
2: Mr. Young says he stands by his translation. Labour MP and Assistant Speaker Greg O'Connor won't be contesting the election later this year after deciding not to run on the party list. Mr. O'Connor won the Ohariu seat in 2017 and has held it since. The electorate was disestablished as part of boundary changes last year, and Mr. O'Connor has been mulling since then whether to run on the list. Labour leader Chris Hipkins told Midday Report Mr. O'Connor made the decision at the weekend not to be part of the process.
4: Greg has been passionate about that electorate and he's been very well respected there. The electorate's been disestablished, and when that decision was made last year, Greg and I had a conversation at that point where he knew that it may well be the end of the road for him in Parliament.
2: A moderating committee, which includes the party's council and three caucus members, decides the final list rankings. And people in the Christchurch suburb of Wolston are being asked to check their properties as part of the search for a missing woman. 81-year-old Valerie Hargrave left her Wolston home for a walk on Saturday morning. Police and her family are growing increasingly concerned for her welfare. They don't believe Miss Hargrave has travelled far. That's the news. Koe nā ngā putuputu kōrero.
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2: Now the short forecast ahead of the mountain forecast from Met Service to midnight Tuesday. Northland to Waitomo and Taumaru Nui, including Coromandel and Bay of Plenty. Cloudy spells and isolated showers clearing to fine tomorrow morning. From Taranaki to the Kapiti coast, including Taihape, partly cloudy. Isolated showers about the ranges clearing tomorrow. From Gisborne to Wairarapa, also Wellington, mainly fine. Scattered showers developing tonight, then clearing south of Gisborne tomorrow evening. Marlborough, Nelson and Canterbury, mainly fine. Isolated showers about Canterbury and Marlborough clearing tomorrow morning. Buller, Grey and Westland, scattered showers clearing to fine in Westland and Grey this afternoon, then in Buller overnight. Fiordland, Otago and Southland, showers about the south coast. Isolated showers elsewhere clearing tomorrow morning. Southwesterly gales about Southland and Otago easing tomorrow. And Rēkohu, Chatham Islands, rain developing this afternoon, then turning to showers tonight and southwest gales developing. Squally thunderstorms and hail possible tomorrow morning. Now the mountain forecast midnight Tuesday. For the North Island, cloudy spells with a few showers, clearing about Te Papakura or Taranaki tomorrow morning. Winds are southwesterlies, gale or severe gale in exposed places. The freezing level is about 2,400 metres, lowering to 1,400 metres in the south tonight and in the east tomorrow morning, then lifting to 1,900 metres in the south tomorrow night. For the South Island, Kahurangi to Arthur's Pass National Parks. Partly cloudy with isolated showers, clearing to fine before dawn. Fiordland National Park, mostly cloudy with isolated showers, mainly about the coast. For the remaining South Island mountain areas, fine with passing cloud this evening. Winds are southwesterlies, severe gale in exposed places, easing tomorrow afternoon. And the freezing level is 2,000 metres, sloping to 1,200 metres in the south, rising to 2,500 metres tomorrow afternoon. The time is almost exactly 7 minutes. Oh, it is exactly 7 minutes past three. And you're on Afternoons with Jessie Mulligan.
0: Kia ora, the 2026 Michael Hill International Violin Competition came to a close over the weekend. First prize was the one performing this beautiful violin work, 22-year-old Beatrice Columbus from Australia. She gets $40,000, a recording contract and a multi-centre winner's tour. I think this is the first Michael Hill competition since he died last year in July. Sir Michael Hill, that is. So congratulations to Beatrice, who is Australian, but happy to hear that she has won this big 25th anniversary of the Michael Hill International Violin Competition over the course of the weekend. It's 3:08. We're going to talk TV in a moment. Then, what is your dementia score? A simple test with 12 questions will predict with great accuracy your risk of dementia, stroke or depression. We'll tell you what the questions are and how you can fill out the test yourself before 3:30. But right now, let's find out what's good to watch on the small screen. TV critic Philippa Rennie is with me in the Auckland studio. Kia ora.
9: Kia ora, Jesse.
0: Nice to see you.
9: You too.
0: What, you've been watching one on Apple TV called Maximum Pleasure Guaranteed. Tell us all about it.
9: That's right. Thank you so much. Lovely to be here.
0: I'm just going to get you to pull that microphone closer to you if you can. Yeah, good. Be rough with it. We love it. Over to you. Thanks.
9: Very good. So, yes, Maximum Pleasure Guaranteed. Be careful when you type that into your search engine. But look, this is an absolute winner from Apple TV. They're really continuing on their a great run of great shows. I heard Dom Corey review Widow's Bay the other day, which is also a huge favourite of mine.
0: Yeah, he's really excited about that one.
9: It's a terrific show, so I urge everybody to get along to that. But Maximum Pleasure Guaranteed, really enjoyed what I've seen so far of it. And look, it's a real treat. Recently divorced soccer mom, Paula, played brilliantly by Tatiana Maslany of Orphans Black fame. She's in a relationship with the Camboy, which is basically an online boyfriend that she's found. And it's sort of part therapist, part lover. you know, therapist with benefits, I think you could probably call this relationship that she's encountered. She's living alone in New York. Her husband has main custody of her child. And so here she is.
0: Ex-husband, presumably.
9: Ex-husband, that's right. And so she has this relationship with this cam boy, and it's obviously something that's been going on for a while. And in the opening episode, we see all of a sudden he is abducted online, violently abducted, and the rest of the show is the fallout from that.
0: Right. What's the term you're using? Cam boy?
9: A cam boy is, so it's somebody that she's never met in real life, right, but that she has an...
0: Is it cam for camera?
9: Yeah, camera boy. Okay. Yeah, so he's this young hot
0: And she guy. Sees him getting abducted.
9: She sees him getting abducted. So, you know, usually they have this, you know, relationship, but they've never met each other. Yeah. And then on online, violently, he becomes, you know, he's abducted and she sees it. And so she becomes embroiled in this. And as she goes to the cops, and as expected, it becomes some kind of scam. And he calls her in tears saying, I need $50,000.
0: Right.
9: And so ensues, it's kind of almost a Breaking Bad scenario, right, where she's just a sucker mom and then all of a sudden she's pulled into this world. But it's really terrific. Yeah. It doesn't follow all the normal tropes and you're left wondering, what is this? You don't know. And so you're leaning into it, wondering what the hell is going on here. Mm. And there's a brilliant villain in the show who was Murray Bartlett, who...
0: White Lotus?
9: Indeed. White Lotus season one, yeah. Armand. and then the brilliant turn that he had with Nick Offerman in The Last of Us as well.
0: Yes.
9: And my goodness, he is something special. He is electric. He's completely gorgeous, but so he's a brilliant villain. And so we watch him as he is manipulating Paula and trying to basically get some money out of her. And it is a wonderful watch. It is so propulsive and you cannot look away. And I'm so excited about it.
0: Have they put the whole season out?
9: There are four episodes out, so I've jumped the gun slightly, but I am here to say that I think it is one of the shows of the year.
0: Yeah.
9: It was really, really great. And
0: they do that, don't they? They put out four and then they start teasing you a bit after
9: That's right. So it really hooks you in. But I think it just, I just think there's something really amazing about it. And so the mystery sort of begins and the life's unraveling for her and we get pulled into it. So it's a thriller, it's a black comedy, it's an intriguing trial.

0: That's cool.
1: That's right. I think you and I have talked about this before, that it can sometimes be overwhelming. Mm. But in this instance, I think it's used so beautifully. And it is quite prominent, but not dominant. And that's a fine line to walk. But in this one, I thought it was brilliant.
0: Great review. Maximum pleasure guaranteed. Philippa Rennie is our critic today, and she's also been watching Legends.
1: Yes.
0: Where is this one?
1: This one's sitting on Netflix, and it's a six-parter. It's centred around a group of undercover UK customs officers in the 1990s. So based on a true story, based on a guy's particular experience about it. Mm. And basically, the idea, the premise is it's these undercover customs officers, and they're tasked with halting the flow of heroin into the UK.
0: We tend to think of customs officers as just waiting at the airport for the stuff to be picked up by the metal detector, right?
1: That's right. So in this instance, they're not police officers. Yeah. They are, you know, essentially civil servants who are thrust into this, you know, fairly dangerous role with these Turkish gangsters bringing in heroin into London and Manchester and Liverpool in the 1990s. And gosh, it really is something special. The lead character is Tom Burke, who's very good. I'd seen him before in the CK Strike series, which was kind of a sort of a pedestrian crime show. But in this one, he really steps up to the plate, and he plays this wonderful customs officer who goes undercover, and it just doesn't follow all the normal tropes. Like he has a very cool wife who's very supportive, and but also she's a badass in her own right. And it's not the typical story of, oh, he's, you know, his life's falling apart and he's gone to do this. It's a really interesting new take on things. And on that note, in terms of the interesting take, Steve Coogan plays a terrific dramatic turn as the boss of this, overseeing this.
0: Best known as Alan Partridge.
1: That's right.
0: And then people might have seen him in the Fantastic Trip.
1: Yes, that's right. Yeah, when he goes on the
0: with Rob Brydon.
1: That's right.
0: He has done dramatic before. He played Jimmy Savile, I think.
1: That's right, he has. So he is, it's not completely unexpected, but gosh, he's really good. Mm. He's really good.
0: Is it like he's a version of Steve Coogan?
1: No, not at all, thankfully, because I think that would take you out of what it is. But what he does play, again, it's not the same old version of, oh, I'm a hardened guy because he's been undercover. And yes, he's got his backstory, and yes, that's back sort of breadcrumbed through, but he's also a guy who you can see really cares about his people and his staff, and he looks after them. And there's one scene where he goes to dinner at this guy's house with him and his wife, and it's just checking in. I mean, he's the kind of manager we all wish we had.
0: Yeah,
1: he's lovely, but there's real weight and gravitas to it, but there's also a real restraint that I think that the British show in series like this, it's not all razzle dazzle as it might be in American hands.
0: Yeah.
1: And so it is a very British story, but it's really great. So, you know, he's a smart operator. It feels like a grown-up show. There's workplace dynamics, there's political affiliations, commentary on class and race and systemic economic issues. But because the writing's so smart and the relationships are so human, it doesn't feel like you're being force-fed. You know, it's really baked in. And, yeah, they just do it really well. And there's an elegant economy in the writing, I would say.
0: Okay, well, that's good. If you can't afford Netflix and Apple TV, or you can't justify them both, there's one for each of you there.
1: That's right, yeah. And look, it's a snappy six episodes, and, I was really left wanting more. And again, you know, just to speak briefly on the music, I think all of us of a certain age will recognise, you know, there's a beautiful soundtrack, of Stone Roses and The Cure and Depeche Mode. So it really sets the scene really beautifully. And, yeah, I mean, it's a premium drama that I think, I think everybody will.
0: It's Legends on Netflix, and Philippa Rennie is our TV critic. Great to see you. Thank you. Thanks for coming in.
1: Thanks so much.
0: A couple of great recommendations there. The first one was called Maximum Pleasure Guaranteed over on Apple TV. We are heading to our feature interview on dementia, 12 questions that could predict your risk of it. But first, looking forward again to New Zealand Live this Friday. The band joining us will be Casual Healing, and this is a song featuring the performer Ma, Hypersensitive.

0: Just 12 questions might help reduce your risk of dementia, stroke, or depression. A family history of these diseases is not necessarily your destiny, says Dr. Jonathan Rosand, founder and director of the Brain Care Labs at Mass General Brigham in Harvard and professor of neurology at Harvard Medical School. He and his team have come up with the Brain Care Score. It's a tool that measures the everyday factors shaping brain health, from sleep and exercise to stress, blood pressure, and social connection. Once you know your score, a few tweaks to your lifestyle, from what you eat to how much you move each day, may help you prevent many brain-related maladies from happening to you. It's an international effort. They've launched the Global Brain Care Consortium to offer people everywhere the Brain Score and to invite them to engage with researchers over the long term. Dr. Jonathan Rosand joins me now. Hi.
1: Hi, it's a pleasure to be here.
0: Lovely to chat to you as well. Gosh, if you had a dollar every time someone asked, what can I do to protect my brain and avoid dementia, I guess you'd be retired on an island somewhere by now.
1: Well, it is amazing how important these concerns are to people everywhere. Dementia is one of the most dreaded conditions. And when we have done the research, what we've learned is roughly three quarters of the adult population have close intimate experience of some form with dementia or stroke. And that once you've had the experience, you know how hard it is to live with the condition and how hard it is on family members and loved ones. So it's natural that everybody is motivated to do something to prevent that from happening.
0: And what got you so deeply involved in looking, I guess, not just at the treatment of brain disorders, but at the prevention of them?
1: Well, it's, you know, my work as a neurointensivist, which is the specialty within neurology that cares for the worst of the worst, the head injuries, the brain bleeds, the spinal cord injuries. You know, I got to caring for people whose conditions could have been prevented. And that certainly was frustrating. But also in parallel, I started to receive questions from family members of patients. You know, what can I do to take good care of my brain so I don't end up like my mother or don't end up like my father? And what I learned was that there was such a gap between what doctors and scientists know you can do to prevent dementia, stroke, and depression, and how it's practiced in the real world. Mm. And so, over time, it became clear to me that this was the great opportunity for medicine and science and for healthcare is how can we convert the most robust science that we have into actionable steps that each of us can take every day to reduce our risk? And so over time, that became the mission of my work and my team's work. And that's what led to the launch of the Global Brain Care Coalition, which is now a global social movement to achieve prevention at scale.
0: Have we been a little slower with brain health and brain disease prevention than we have compared to something like the heart?
1: Well, it depends how you look at it, but certainly heart health has really been a term that has been in practice for a decade or more. Brain health, though, is a more challenging term. Heart health, you know, you know when you have a healthy heart because you can run a marathon. You can't really run a marathon without a healthy heart. Mm. But what does it mean to have a healthy brain? So I think there are a number of reasons why the term brain health has been slower to catch on, and it's probably a lot more complicated than the term heart health.
0: Is the brain a particularly good organ to apply preventative measures to? Is it more resilient than, say, the lungs or the liver?
1: Well, I like to tell everybody that we're resilient, period. Humans are extraordinarily resilient, and the brain is no exception. One of the reasons why brain health, or and what we call brain care, and I'll explain to you why that change in terminology is so important, but one of the reasons why brain care has really taken root is because fundamentally each of us experiences our brain on a daily basis. And so we know what it's like when we feel like we're taking good care of it. You know what it's like when you've had a good night's sleep versus when you've had a terrible night's sleep. The next day is going to feel very different. So what we want to do is help people take advantage of their daily awareness of how their brain's doing, and then convert that into motivation to take better care of their brain. So not only do they feel better every day, but they have a much lower risk of brain diseases.
0: Why do you make a distinction between brain health and brain care?
1: Well, we developed the brain care score with patients and families and worked over about 6 or 7 years to figure out how to convey the information in the way that was most appealing to people and also most motivating. And one of the things that we learned was that brain care is a term that anybody can embrace. Brain health, on the other hand, is confusing. What do you say to the woman who asked me years ago, well, doctor, when my husband had a stroke, you told me that a part of his brain had died. Now, does that mean that his brain will always be less healthy than mine? And so what the message was there is, if you integrate the term brain health into this encounter with this patient and his wife, you are inadvertently setting it up so that he's always going to be stuck having an unhealthy brain. Mm. And that's not helpful. Mm. Even more moving and concerning was the question from a parent whose son had schizophrenia. Doctor, my son has schizophrenia. Does that mean that because it's incurable, his brain will always be unhealthy? So we learned quickly in our work with patients that if we were to convey the message that anybody can take good care of their brains, whether they have a brain problem or they don't, we had to get away from the term health. And that's how what started out as a brain health score became the brain care score.
0: How important is genetics? If people know that a mother or father had some issue with their brain, how much will that impact their likelihood of having the same issue?
1: Well, the good news is that when we talk about genetics, there's lots of ways in which the genetic material you've inherited from your parents influences your risk of disease. For most of us whose parents have had, let's say, dementia, that elevates our risk to some degree, but it's not a large degree. There are particular genes that elevate our risk much more substantially than others. But what we've learned in our science, and our science is conducted in this large laboratory setting called the Brain Care Labs, what we've learned is that even if you have inherited a risk of dementia from your parents, if you raise your brain care score, you can substantially blunt the effect of genetics. So genetics is not destiny. And in fact, for many people, it's even more motivating to get that brain care score up.
0: More on how you can improve your own score and the big risks to watch out for after the headlines with Evie Ashton.
2: Kia ora, Jesse. Explosions have been heard in Tehran after Israel carried out strikes on the Iranian capital a short time ago. The blasts follow Iran's missile attack on Israel overnight. Civil defence says it's unlikely a large earthquake in the Philippines will cause a tsunami that will affect New Zealand. Greater Wellington Regional Council says a new stop block at a Wellington station prevented catastrophe and certain casualties over the weekend. And forecast large swells are causing many Cook Strait ferry sailings to be cancelled over the next 24 hours. Those are the headlines on RNZ National. Our next full bulletin's at 4 in Checkpoint with Karen McCarthy.
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8: Then on 9 to noon, a leading academic's calling for greater mandatory public insurance to protect households and communities from growing climate costs. 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
0: Kia ora, you're on Afternoons with Jesse Mulligan. I'm speaking to Dr. Jonathan Roseand, who's a professor of neurology at Harvard Medical School, about his brain care quiz. So, what are some of the risk factors for dementia that we actually have some control over?
1: Well, what we've done with the brain care score is we've taken the 12 areas for which the science is unassailable, 12 areas that we know are under each of our control that can have a dramatic impact on our risk of dementia, stroke, and depression. And it turns out these same risk factors are the risk factors for heart disease and for a whole host of other conditions. So if you raise your brain care score, not only do you reduce your risk of dementia, stroke, and depression, but you reduce your risk of heart disease, cancer, diabetes, and in our science, up to about 350 chronic conditions. So what are those 12 areas? Well, the first, I like to start with the one that I think can make the biggest impact, and that's high blood pressure. High blood pressure is so common as we age that it affects more than half the world's population over the age of 70. But the good news is it's eminently treatable with very good medicines. So controlling your blood pressure improves your brain care score and reduces your risk of dementia, stroke, and depression. Then there's your blood sugar and diabetes, controlling that. Then there's your blood lipids or cholesterol. Then there's the amount of alcohol you consume. Less is better. None is best. Then you have your diet, and we emphasize what's called the Mediterranean diet, and I'm happy to go into that later. And then you have physical activity or exercise, exercising regularly, aerobic exercise, as well as strength training, but especially aerobic exercise reduces your risk. Sleep. We recommend getting 7 to 8 hours of quality sleep per night. And then there's cigarette smoking. Zero is best. And then there are the three social aspects. One is stress management. So the more effective your stress management is in your daily life, the lower your risk. Social connection. We recommend maintaining relationships where you have regular contact. You can call people for help outside of your immediate family. And finally, finding meaning or purpose in life. So that this is what constitutes the brain care score. And just to put a finer point on it, roughly 40 to 45% of all dementias, including Alzheimer's, are attributable to these modifiable risk factors. So what that tells you is there's a possibility that if all of us were to raise our brain care scores and modify those risk factors, we could eliminate 40 to 45% of all dementia cases. The figure for stroke is even higher, 75 to 80%. And the figure for depression is at least 35%.
0: I wonder if there might be, by the way, if you've just tuned in, I'm speaking with Dr. Jonathan Roseand. He's the founder and director of the Brain Care Labs at Mass General Brigham and Harvard and professor of neurology at Harvard Medical School. And he's come up, alongside his team, has come up with the Brain Care Score. It's a tool that measures how everyday factors affect the possibility that you will have dementia or one of the other many other brain-related maladies. I wonder, Jonathan, if there is some advantage just to doing the test before you even get to how you answer it.
1: Yes, well, we find that the value of the test is sort of, it's like driver's ed. You or driver's education, you might say. We call it driver's ed in the U.S. It gives you the rules of the road. And then if you follow those rules and you use the test to guide your choices every day, and we advise people just to start with one factor. Don't try to change everything all at once. But over the course of the next 6 months, you raise your score 5 points and you keep it 5 points higher, you will have done an enormous amount already to reduce your risk of dementia, stroke, and depression. So we see the score as, at the beginning, it's a tool to help you understand how to drive your healthcare.
0: We've got a link to the Brain Score on our website. What should you do with the information you get from your own test score?
1: Well, the first thing is you want to look where you can improve. So a score, let's say, of 15 or 16 is a great start. For most of my patients, they tend to start in the 12, 11, 12, 13 range. We like to see people get up to 18 at least. A few of us will have a 21, which is that so-called perfect score. But my wish for everyone is to find ways to improve your score from the beginning. So, for example, I have a patient who came to see me, and this is not unusual. He said, "Doctor, I know I need to lose weight. Every doctor I see tells me I need to lose weight. So I don't want to hear about improving my BMI." By the way, BMI was a factor I neglected to mention on the list. And so I say, fine, we're going to go over the brain care score and we're not even going to touch on BMI, which is one of the factors. Because the good news is it doesn't matter how you get your points up. You raise your points in whatever way you choose to start and you get the benefit. And so that particular patient worked on other items. And then about 6 months later, she came back to me to say, "You know what? I made 5 point increases by controlling my blood pressure and by increasing my physical activity. I think I'm ready to try my diet and improving my BMI." So the message for the brain care score is, it's your score. You decide where to start. You have a choice. And don't give up on any particular factor at the beginning. You want to instead choose what factors to work on in the beginning. And so we found that patients really respond to the choice, to having things under their control, and then to the sense that they're always going to be working on their brain care score. It's a way to keep up the good work, to monitor how you're doing, and know with confidence that you're having a big impact on the risk of disease in the future.
0: Any myths you'd like to bust? I know you get a page that comes up with some ideas on how to improve your score, and it does a bit of myth busting. Anything you'd like to share with our audience?
1: Well, the first is that anybody can improve their score. There are 12.
0: That's true. That's not a myth.
1: That's true. Oh, I'm sorry. Well, thank you. The myth is that there's nothing you can do to prevent Alzheimer's. That's the myth. Sorry about that. I think the most important myth then is that you don't have any control over the future of your health. And in particular, that it's too late. I have patients who get started on their brain care score in their 70s or in their 80s. And what we found in our research is that even if you raise your score when you're older, you will reduce your risk in the years to follow. So it's never too late. That's one myth. Another myth I'd like to help people accept is the myth that drinking some amount of alcohol is good for you. The research has evolved quite a bit in the last decade, and I think we now are quite convinced that at least when it comes to stroke and dementia, the best amount of drinking is no alcohol. And in fact, what we have learned with our patients is for some people who have early signs of dementia, stopping alcohol can actually reverse the dementia.
0: Sheesh.
1: So it's, I think that's just new science and we're all getting used to it.
0: I may be grasping at straws here, but what about if I was to do my drinking at the pub with friends and good social connection or at the club rather than alone?
1: Well, I love that question because what it speaks to is nobody's perfect. And in fact, we're all individuals, and the brain care score is designed to be yours. And I think your point is very well taken. For some of us, alcohol plays a very important role in our social life, and our social life is very important. So what I advise my patients is, once again, you have to make the choices for yourself. There is no one best fit. And it may be that because of the way in which alcohol plays a role in your social life, right now isn't the time to change that. And so I will often work with patients to decide when it is that it is the right time for them to start working on alcohol, because there's certainly ways to keep socializing with your friends without alcohol, but it may not be easy to do, and it may not be obvious in the beginning.
0: I just want to, I'm not sure if you said this before as well, but I know that if you were to pick one, and it's really antithetical to everything you're telling us, but one most important, or, you know, biggest bang for buck, it's blood pressure, right?
1: In general, that is my answer to a journalist. But my answer to the person, the patient in front of me, is the most important one is where you decide to start. I don't want people to get hung up on what the science says, because at the end of the day, if you're not working on that factor that is the gives you the biggest bang for your buck, it doesn't really matter to you. So I really want people to feel like they can start and have an impact where they think it's easiest, and over time work on all the factors. But the objective answer, I think, is, yeah, it's hard to argue that hypertension isn't your biggest bang for your buck.
0: Just got one more question, and I've often wondered this, and I can't think of a better person to ask it. I get how physical activity can help our heart. You know, you can feel it when we exercise, but how does physical activity help the brain?
1: Oh, it's really interesting, and we're still learning. But if you think about the way in which blood flows to the brain, the blood vessels in the brain are always working hard to contract and dilate to give just the right amount of blood flow to the brain when it's needed. So our brain is very complicated. If you open your eyes, the blood flow to the part of your brain that's responsible for vision goes up. If you close your eyes, it goes down. So part of what's happening is the brain's blood vessels are working all the time. And with exercise, you are helping those blood vessels stay healthy. We also know that with exercise, certain chemicals are released into the bloodstream that are healthy that are good for the brain. We also know that exercise has lots of impacts on other factors, like your blood pressure tends to lower it, your blood sugar tends to lower it, and stress, and it improves sleep. So there are lots of ways in which exercise has all sorts of effects. Some people would even argue that exercise gives you the biggest bang for your buck, and we just haven't done enough science to show it yet.
0: And here's a funny one. Look after your brain and your body will follow, right? This is a score to measure your potential of having problems with your brain. But if you bring your score down, that's also going to affect your physical or your bodily health.
1: If you bring your score up, yes.
0: Sorry, yes.
1: Yes, yes. I'm glad you made that misfire, because one of the things we learned in the work we did with patients was that there are so many scores out there that doctors use where less is better. But our patients wanted a score where higher was better, which is the way the world works. A higher score is always better, right?
0: Got it.
1: But it turns out, and that psychologically, that was very important. But going back to, yes, you're right. You take care of your brain, and your heart and your body will follow. My team at the Brain Care Labs here at Mass General Brigham and Harvard often jokes, if only we could integrate the brain care score across the world. Imagine how much, not just brain disease, but heart disease, and how much we would transform human health, because the body just isn't that complicated. And that's the beauty of the brain care score, is that it puts everything there in one place. You work on that, You focus on your brain because so many of us, you know, that's what we think about, but your body will follow.
0: Final question. You're taking this prevention tool global with something called the Global Brain Care Consortium. What is that, and how is it different from what you're doing now?
1: Well, the Global Brain Care Coalition is a, I'll tell you the story behind it. So when we published the brain care score for the first time, it was in December 2023. Not only did it receive national and international news coverage, but I received emails from my senior colleagues all over the world who, like me, were frustrated that we'd had all this success in science. We were all full professors, but we still hadn't seen the impact we had hoped to see on our patients.
0: Hmm.
1: But this was an opportunity. I kept on getting that message. And so what I realized was that the brain care score was capturing something for people that we hadn't had before. It was capturing, in a new way, a way for people to engage with their own healthcare. And my colleagues around the world saw this. So after several phone calls, it became clear that we needed to catalyze a social movement to get the brain care score into the hands of the people who need to use it, which is all of us. So that was the birth of the coalition. And what we are now is a group of about 70 centers around the world who are either using the brain care score in our communities or starting to figure out how to use it in our communities. And it's been remarkable to see how creative different communities are in using the brain care score, in rolling it out. And one of the things we've learned is that the brain care score is a concept and it's a starting point, but how your community, for example, in New Zealand and across many different communities in New Zealand, will use the brain care score will be different from how my community uses it. And my prediction is in 5 to 10 years, we will have so many variations on the brain care score that have been tailored to the communities who want to use the brain care score, so that what we'll have is a culturally tailored brain care score. The factors are the same, but the way in which we convey how to score points, I think, will be much more matched to the community in which the brain care score has been rolled out.
0: What a delight to talk to you. Really great stuff. Thank you for the work you've put into this. Dr. Jonathan Rosand, founder and director of the Brain Care Labs at Mass General Brigham in Harvard and professor of neurology at Harvard Medical School. We've got a link on our website to the Brain Care Score. Thanks for your time and thanks for all the good you're doing in the world.
1: It's been a pleasure to talk with you, Jesse. Thank you for having me.
0: Hey, it's been really nice to get your messages about EVs since we did that EV expert feature earlier in the show. Rob got in touch and I thought you might enjoy this. Jesse, I get annoyed about the claim that EVs are more expensive to insure. It's almost like, well, the claim that they always catch fire has been refuted and the claim that you have to replace the battery every 5 years has been refuted. So let's try insurance. When I purchased my brand new EV, the insurance cost was the same as my 2016 petrol Skoda that was insured for less than half the value. That's from Rob. And I've just got this one simple question for you, because I've heard from so many people saying, I bought my EV and I've never looked back. Is there anyone out there who switched to an EV and regretted it? Send me a text on 2101. And before you EV owners get upset, I'm not going to give them undue prominence. I'm just trying to work out if there's anyone out there in that category. It's 10 to 4 and it's that time of day. Time to welcome me, old cobber, Wallace Chapman, who's the host of the panel 6 to 8 p.m. weeknights.
9: Jesse Mulligan. Don't know why I said that. How are you?
0: Good, thank you.
9: I'm not quite sure. How was your weekend?
0: Yeah, good, thanks.
9: A bit chilly, wasn't it?
0: Yeah, it was all over the place.
9: Me.
0: All over the place, that blooming weather.
9: Wrapped up, you know, here we go, little junior and his Ripper Rugby. I tell you what, you don't want to play rugby on a Saturday morning.
0: Is he doing Ripper Rugby?
9: 9 a.m. start. Oh, gosh.
0: Oh, yeah.
9: You know, good old suburbs.
0: Yeah.
9: Go suburbs.
0: No, we've got the 9 a.m. suburb for my 7-year-old, 9 a.m. start for my 7-year-old as well. Better than the 8 a.m. start, which does exist. It does. And then you have the 8:50 changeover when all the 8 a.m. yes. parents are leaving and all the 9 a.m. parents are arriving. It's just
9: That's it. That's it.
0: Parking and traffic hell.
9: Yeah, darling, should I buy some gumboots? Yeah. Anyway, I'm going to start with this, Jesse, because we've already been around. We've already had quite a response on this. It's got a bit of feedback on this. So the question of the day is this for the Monday. What was the first album you bought with your own money, committed enough to spend your own pocket money on the album? So be it Greatest Trucking Hits or Now That's What I Call Music Volume 3 featuring Gangster's Paradise. So I went round the my colleague, Safarida from Knights, a producer, she said hers was Naz Illmatic. Matt, who's a rover.
0: Was she just trying to impress you, by the way?
9: I'm getting that feeling.
0: It's probably the Spice Girls.
9: Because I said Little Naz. She said, no, Wallace, Naz.
0: Yeah.
9: You know. Okay. Matt said...
0: You can't change your answer just to impress your colleagues.
9: Hamish through the window, he's a tech up. He said, My Chemical. What is it? My Chemical Romance.
0: Yeah.
9: Matt said Rise Against, first album. Angie said,
0: My Sex.
9: The whole office said, who are they?
0: Now, that's where you should have started before you went to the young people in the office. No offense, Angie.
9: They couldn't believe that was the real song.
0: Yeah.
9: That was a good song.
0: A highlight.
9: Hello.
0: Totally.
9: Mine was a 45 RPM single, Boogie Wonderland, yes, by Earth, Wind and Fire, late 70s. Still love it. So 2101, what was the first album you bought with your own money?
0: Would you accept just first record? Because yours, yours was a 45, though.
9: No. Yeah, true.
0: What's good for the goose is good for the gander.
9: Think of that. Oh, poking holes already.
0: Nah.
9: And it's only a Monday.
0: Oh, I didn't mean to.
9: But it was with my, I saved up hard, broke the piggy bank.
0: People, as always, people can interpret the question of the day however they wish.
9: Yes, yes. So I emptied cashin, the elephant, was a thing. And I went down to the record store and I was able to buy a single. And it was Earth, Wind and Fire.
0: Yeah.
9: Boogie Wonderland.
0: The real reason I was asking was not to poke a hole in your question of the day, but because mine was a 45 as well, which was... Irene Cara, What a Feeling, mate. I played that thing. I played the grooves off of that thing.
9: And we still do.
0: Yeah.
9: Every time we hear it on afternoons.
0: Yeah.
9: I mean, it never gets old. Well, it does get old. In fact, it gets very old. But you still play it. That's afternoons.
0: Yeah, exactly.
9: I love
0: older
9: it.
0: Older the better.
9: Nice one. So that's the question. Yep. But on the show today, look, Fed Farmers, they released their election manifesto ahead of the field days on Wednesday. Cut the red tape, they say. We have the Fed Farmers president on the show today. And buskers. It's a big issue in Hamilton, Jesse. Can we have a little too much of buskers? Do we need another beret-wearing saxophonist? No, we don't. Do we need another rendition of Jolene?
0: Yeah.
9: Or Hallelujah?
0: Yeah.
9: No. We do not.
0: What's that down at Garden Place? Is it a protest? Now they're all buskers. They're each playing a different song. Their own wretched instrument.
9: It's just, you know, enough is enough.
0: Yeah.
9: My personal opinion.
0: What's the problem in Hamilton then?
9: Well,
0: they're getting ready for the field days. This is the one chance a year to get some money in.
9: Yeah, yeah.
0: Yeah.
9: But also too, Some Hamiltonians want the city to be a busking town. Mm. Others, like Al Gear, saying, look, it's enough.
0: Yeah.
9: You can have a lot. You can have, Jesse, you can have too much of a good thing.
0: Hamilton's search for being the town of something continues. It's been going ever since the late 70s when I was growing up there. They want to be the fountain city. They want to be the garden city. They want to be the river city. They're all taken.
9: Don't take this the wrong way, nation.
0: Mm.
9: But nothing gets me more depressed than a windy inner city, no one around, and you hear a saxophone.
0: Oh, my gosh.
9: Slightly out of intonation. Yeah. It's really cold. It's really windy.
0: It's like, you got any requests, mate? And you're like, yeah, I'd like to request you don't play Baker Street anymore. Yeah, so depressing.
9: So my take. 2101, you might disagree. And look, finally, we dig into why liquidations in hospital, they've surged. So a little bit on the panel of a Monday there, Mr. Mulligan.
0: Great sounding show. Tessa Guest joins us in the Wellington studio. Hello.
10: Hello. Wallace has just described my morning with that little saxophone impression. Thanks for that.
0: What do you mean?
9: They're everywhere in Wellington.
10: Yeah, Lambton Key.
9: Lambton Key, windy.
10: It's a mixed bag. There are some really good ones out there, but there's one, and I just can't cope.
9: But not when it's windy. Not on Lambton Key.
0: What difference does the wind make? It depends if you're downwind or upwind of the saxophone. I wouldn't mind a windy day if I'm upwind.
10: That's actually a good point you make there.
9: It's just the whole, it's the package.
0: Yeah.
9: You know, you're cold.
0: Yeah.
9: You want to get to your destination.
0: You're feeling depressed anyway. And then there's a guy with no money in his beret.
9: You're on Lambton Key.
0: Yeah. For starters, yeah.
10: Yeah.
0: Okay, Tessa.
10: Can I just say now that's what I call music 34 is where I started my music journey.
0: What was on that one?
10: We had a bit of Katy Perry, Teenage Dream.
9: That's the one.
10: Yeah. It's a good time.
9: That's the
10: 2010.
9: One.
10: 2010.
0: What have you spotted in your travels?
10: Well, look, there is something funny that's happening in the world that I've noticed, and that is a bit of a theme of public events kind of based on something very trivial and you could say pointless. For example, a few years ago, I do remember a very popular event where a man folded a fitted sheet on Cuba Street, and that drew a crowd of hundreds. There's plenty of other examples, but the one I've got for you today happened over the weekend.
0: So this is what we're talking about, Wellington. You thought the busking was bad.
10: It's a funny old city, isn't it? No, but that's why we love it. But I'm taking us now.
9: Can you repeat that? What did he do again?
10: He folded a fitted sheet. And I know that's a tough thing to do, so I can understand how you'd want to watch that.
0: Was it part of the arts festival or something?
10: I think it was just a lone wolf.
9: Are you stereotyping arts festivals?
0: What? It was part of the Fringe Festival, Ursula tells me.
10: It might have been, yeah.
0: Yeah, okay.
10: It's art, you know? Yeah. It's art. But anyway, let me quickly take us to Minneapolis, where a couple had a giant oak tree on their front lawn, and it got damaged in a storm a few years ago, so they thought, let's not chop it down, let's get it shaped into a giant pencil that's 20 feet high.
0: Oh,
10: and
0: that's good.
10: Yeah, they got it carved, they got it shaped and painted. It's beautiful, but every year now, for 5 years, they host this huge, you could say pointless, gathering where the pencil gets sharpened with a giant pencil sharpener. And that's what happened over the weekend. drew thousands. Isn't that amazing?
0: If the pencil's getting sharpened, it's the opposite to pointless, Tessa.
10: And I knew you would say that. I was just laying it out for you, Jesse.
0: Gosh, is it impressive when you have a look at the photo?
10: It is quite something. Yeah,
0: it's sharp to see a giant pencil.
9: Actually, I wouldn't mind as well.
0: Yeah.
10: Maybe that could be one for Hamilton.
0: Well, we tried the giant Christmas tree a few years ago when we tried to be the Christmas city. Even that didn't really take.
10: It's tough, isn't it?
0: The search continues. Thanks, Tessa Guest.
10: Thank you.
0: I see albums are plenty coming in on 2101cc. That first Monkeys LP sounds like a real score. Wallace will review and present back from 6. Right now, Melissa Chan Green and Checkpoint.
11: Whakaronga mai, koe ki te reo irirangi o Aotearoa. This is Checkpoint on RNZ National. I'm Melissa Chan-Green, in for Lisa Owen today. E haere aki nei, coming up as pet costs rise in line with cost of living, Auckland Council brings in afterpay for impounded dogs, and the number of dogs claimed has increased since. Is it a lifeline for dogs who might not have been picked up otherwise? Text us on 2101 with your thoughts on that. A Pay Later happens to be the name of the song that has just taken out a national songwriting prize. We speak to the 15-year-old winner. And the hard work has paid off for our Kiwi swimmers named to represent New Zealand in the pool at the Commonwealth Games. We look at the familiar names who've been picked and those making their big debut. All coming up on Checkpoint before 6.
12: RNZ News at 4 o'clock. Kia ora, good afternoon. I'm Karen McCarthy. Buildings have collapsed and tsunami alerts have been issued after a powerful 7.8 magnitude earthquake hit the Philippines. The ABC's Southeast Asia correspondent Tim Swanston reports.
13: There has been quite some significant damage to certain buildings there in the south of Mindanao. There's no immediate reports of casualties at this stage. That tsunami warning does cover quite a large swath of Southeast Asia. Of course, Philippines is the area of most concern. There's evacuations taking part in the southern part of Mindanao, of course, but there's been tsunami warnings that have also been issued for Indonesia. The north there in North Sulawesi in particular will be most of concern, but those tsunami warnings have also been issued for Malaysia.
12: Israel says it struck military targets in western and central Iran hours after Iran fired a wave of missiles towards northern Israel, the first since a ceasefire was declared in April. Iran has also reported its cities were hit. The BBC's Sarah Smith reports.
14: President Trump is concerned that any Israeli retaliation could derail ongoing negotiations between the US and Iran. An American official quoted by Axios News said Mr. Trump had told Benjamin Netanyahu to hold off because, in his words, we are close to doing something good in terms of a deal. President Trump told the Financial Times that Mr. Netanyahu would have to accept any deal the US secures with Iran because he won't have any choice. He said of the Israeli Prime Minister, "I call the shots, he doesn't call the shots."
12: National has promised to double baseline funding for the Queen Elizabeth II National Trust as it wheels out its first agricultural announcement ahead of this week's field days. Christopher Luxon and a posse of national ministers and candidates made the election year promise at a farm south of the Hunua Ranges. Asked what sets National apart from its coalition partners in the rural sector, Mr. Luxon took a whack at New Zealand First.
15: There are other parties that have, you know, haven't supported an Indian FTA. There are other parties that supported a planting of a billion trees to do farm and forest conversions. And, you know, we're a party that's been backing and listening to the agricultural community right from day one.
12: Christopher Luxon said recognising farmers protecting the natural environment at their own cost and increasing funding to $8.5 million a year was common sense. Meanwhile, Federated Farmers wants the next government to introduce 10 new permitted farming activities so farmers don't need resource consents. The advocacy group released its policy manifesto today. President and Golden Bay dairy farmer Wayne Langford says introducing national standards for things like effluent management and fertiliser application would reduce farmers' and councils' compliance costs.
16: There's no doubt that we are leaning towards a higher trust model. As long as that farmer's got a plan, let farmers manage it themselves, and if they get audited and found out and it's wrong, they get slapped with a big stick.
12: Wayne Langford says a significantly high proportion of farmers are compliant with consents. All 12 points in its last pre-election policy wish list were completed by the coalition government or are underway. Wellington Civil Defence is warning some coastal residents they may need to leave their homes tomorrow due to huge waves, with some expected to reach up to 8 metres. Met Services issued a heavy swell warning for Cape Terawhiti to Turakirai Head in Wellington and Turakirai Head to Matai Corner in the Wairarapa. Emergency Management spokesperson Dan Neely says the swells could cause property damage and flood roads. Dan Neely says if people have been affected by past swells and storms on the coast, they need to be ready to leave. Two pieces of timber caused a major sewage spill throughout the main street of a Wellington suburb last week. Residents were confronted by streams of poo and waste down Island Bay Parade after heavy rain last Friday. Five properties were also affected by sewage overflows. Wellington Water says two pieces of wood, about 300 to 400 millimetres long, got stuck in a sewage pipe. A spokesperson says they don't know how the timber got into the system. He says the public should contact Wellington City Council immediately if they see people dumping material into streams, waterways and pipes. That's the news.
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12: The short forecast from Met Service through to midnight Tuesday from Northland to Waitomo and Tomatanui, including Coromandel and Bay of Plenty. Cloudy with isolated showers, clearing to fine tomorrow morning. Taranaki to the Kapiti coast, including Taihape, partly cloudy, isolated showers about the ranges, clearing tomorrow. Gisborne to Wairarapa, also Wellington, mainly fine, scattered showers developing tonight, clearing south of Gisborne tomorrow evening. For Marlborough, Nelson and Canterbury, mainly fine with isolated showers about Canterbury and Marlborough, clearing in the morning. Buller, Grey and Westland, scattered showers, clearing to fine in Westland and Grey this afternoon, then in Buller overnight. Fiordland, Otago and Southland, showers about the south coast, isolated showers elsewhere, clearing in the morning, southwesterly gales about Southland and Otago easing tomorrow. And for the Chatham Islands, rain developing this afternoon, turning to showers tonight, southwest gales developing, squally thunderstorms and hail are possible tomorrow morning. It's 4:06.
11: Tēnā koutou katoa, no mai hari mai ki checkpointi tēnei rā. I'm Melissa Chan-Green, in for Lisa Owen. A council trial offering owners of impounded dogs afterpay to pay off their shelter fees has seen fewer animals euthanised and more claimed since being introduced. Last year, Auckland Council impounded a record 10,000 dogs and only a third were claimed by their owners. The number of dogs impounded this year is predicted to be lower, but 3,173 dogs are still expected to be left unclaimed. With pound fees adding up to the hundreds of dollars in some cases, animal control officers say some owners choose to abandon their animal rather than pay. It's early days, but the uptake of the buy now, pay later option at council shelters is increasing month on month. More than 19% of payments to shelters have been made using the system last month. And it's too early to say if that will shift the dial for owners claiming their pets, but the council is hopeful. Auckland Council's Regional Manager of Shelters, Nikki Cripps, joins me now. Thanks for being with us, Nikki. Just to explain why you brought in afterpay, why the council brought in afterpay.
19: Oh, no problem. Thank you for having me. So we looked at multiple different options to give variable avenues for owners to look into when claiming their pets and dogs, and afterpay was one of them, and that offered them a payment plan process.
11: Was it because you felt you would be able to collect more, or you felt that it would have some impact on the number of dogs that would be claimed?
19: It was to impact the number of dogs being claimed. We understand that coming up with some fees within a short time frame as well can be challenging for some owners.
11: And what are you seeing in terms of the number of dogs being claimed since that was introduced in April?
19: So even with the short period that it's been introduced, we're seeing some really positive impacts. We are seeing more people being able to claim their dogs, and there's been a direct comment made by a number of dog owners they wouldn't have been able to do so without the option of afterpay.
11: Do you have any idea of numbers in particular that may have been impacted by afterpay?
19: I don't have those exact numbers, but I do know that there's been a handful of comments made from staff where owners have said this directly to them, so we know it is having that direct impact.
11: Have you had situations previously where people come in and find out that it might be a few hundred dollars to uplift the dog and say, I simply can't afford that and have to leave?
19: Unfortunately, we have, and we do everything we can to work with owners around those fees, but we are obligated under the Act to charge for fees and to also have dogs registered leaving our care. Mm-hmm. So our hands are tied in a lot of cases. So we work with owners where we can, but often it is too much for a lot of people to come up with.
11: And the fees vary. How are they calculated?
19: So it depends on the number of impounds is primarily the reason the fee might vary so much. So if a dog's impounded the first time, you're looking at around $93. But as they have subsequent impounds, that fee does increase. And then it depends if the dog requires registration on top of that as well. And then there is a daily fee whilst the dog's in our care.
11: Does the increasing fee act as a deterrent? Do you see that works in terms of those dogs not coming back?
19: We do see that in some cases, unfortunately not in others. And sometimes when it reaches that third impound, that's when an owner may decide not to come and collect their dog. But we do see some repeat offenders, unfortunately.
10: Okay, so what happens if someone comes in, they say, right, I can't afford this right now, but I'm going to sign up to Afterpay. Presumably they claim the dog, take it away, take it back home. What happens if they don't keep up with the payments?
19: So that's all dealt with Afterpay. So council actually have no say in that. Once they pay via Afterpay the payment, the whole payment comes directly to us. And then Afterpay are the ones that follow up on those payments.
10: Can you do anything in the meantime to get them to continue to pay? I mean, what stops someone from signing on and then just reclaiming the dog?
19: I'm unsure of the Afterpay's policy in terms of chasing those payments, but I believe that it's automatically taken from their wages or whatever income that comes in on a fortnightly basis.
10: Will it add any extra administrative costs in terms of managing this or payment to Afterpay for managing it for you? And does that impact costs across the board?
19: There is a percentage that does go to Afterpay for us to use their services. I'm unsure on what that exact percentage is. But in terms of managing it for us, it's a huge win for the owner and for council. We have more dogs, hopefully, in the long run going home. So that's a huge impact for us, not only for the dog's welfare itself. We have also capacity constraints within the shelters. We have more dogs coming in than we can house. So it gets those dogs out quicker. So it's a huge benefit for us in that case, and it's a huge benefit for the owner being able to take their dog home.
10: So would you say it is proving to have worked so far, and this is just part of an 8-month trial, isn't it? So at what point do you say we can conclusively say this has worked and we make a decision about whether it continues or not?
19: So at the moment, even though it's early days, we're definitely seeing that this is working well, so much so that this week it is going to be rolled out to our field team. So that means that officers on the road will be able to do registrations via their mobile FPOS machines. So that's a huge win for us. In terms of the future, what we would ideally like to see is this sort of rolled out wider within the animal management unit, or if not council, but it is sort of early days at the moment. So we'll wait and see what comes of the trial.
10: So the mobile FPOS machines with the officers.

0: What are the logistics of that? So you can just, I guess, make the first payment and then you go into the Afterpay system to make the following payments?
1: I believe so. So yes, you can have it set up so that this payment comes out on a fortnightly basis, like I said, out of your pay, whatever comes in. Or I think you can proactively go in and choose your payment times, make them more frequently, change the amount, all of those sorts of things.
0: Thank you very much for your time this afternoon. That is Auckland Council's Regional Shelter Manager, Nikki Cripps, on an Afterpay trial that has begun in Auckland Council at three of their shelters. And they have seen an increase in the number of dogs that have been claimed since that has begun. Would you say that would help you if you were in this case? Have you been in this situation before? And of course, with the rising cost of living, that means rising cost of pet care too. Tell us about the bills that you have been lumped with and how you have managed that in this current economic environment. 2101 is the number to get in touch with us. It's 14 minutes past four. We'll head to the Middle East now, where Israel says it's launched new attacks against military targets in Iran. It follows the firing of several Iranian missiles toward Israel this morning. That marks the first round of strikes between the two countries since April's ceasefire came into force. The latest action comes despite pleas from the US President Donald Trump against any sort of retaliation. For the latest, we're joined by our Middle East correspondent in Doha, Lou Brown. Lou, what more can you tell us? What is the latest on these back-and-forth attacks?
2: Well, it moved extraordinarily fast, and it is still moving. It all began with that Israeli strike on Beirut's southern suburbs on Sunday, hitting two apartment buildings in Dahiya, killing at least two people and wounding 11. Netanyahu, the Israeli Prime Minister and Defense Minister Israel Katz, said in a joint statement the army had targeted a Hezbollah command center in response to Hezbollah firing into Israel. Now, Iran's response came within hours. Iran launched a barrage of ballistic missiles at Israel, the first such attack, like you say, Melissa, since the April 8th ceasefire took effect, with the IRGC describing it as a warning strike. Now, Iran's state broadcaster confirmed the launches, and multiple explosions were heard in northern Israel, with Israel's military warning that the defense is not hermetic, as sirens sounded across several areas of the country. Hospitals, as a result of those strikes, were moved underground, schools were shut, and bus schedules were suspended across northern Israel as 10 missiles came in, with Israeli security forces this morning examining fragments of intercepted Iranian missiles in Haifa. Now, Iran responded with missiles at northern Israel, and then Israel hit back hard. So explosions have rocked Iran's capital, Tehran, and the cities of Tabriz, Isfahan, following Israeli military strikes on the country overnight. Now, Iranian reports say Israel carried out strikes on around 15 targets, with one reportedly a drone storage facility in the capital, Tehran. Now, Iranian media reported at least two powerful explosions in the capital, while Isfahan was rocked by at least three blasts. Now, Tehran's fire department, interestingly, said urban areas were not deliberately targeted, and Iran's main airport, as a consequence, was closed. But this is no longer a contained exchange, as we can see a large degree and a large extent of new firing across both fronts.
0: Yeah, and I guess people will be looking to statements from Israeli and Iranian officials for any indication of how long this could continue. What else have we heard?
2: Well, you're exactly right. Both sides are talking loudly in very different directions. Like I say, the defense minister of Israel, Israel Katz, said the tone before any missiles flew, saying that Dahiya, where they hit in Beirut, is no different from the communities in northern Israel, essentially saying if there is no calm in the north, there will be no calm in Beirut. Now, Israel has warned it will intensify military operations if strikes on its territory continue. On the Iranian side, Iranian officials have threatened further retaliation if those strikes continue. And the language coming out of Tehran is maximalist. Iran has also directly accused the United States of violating the ceasefire by enabling this military action, which puts Washington in a deeply uncomfortable position as the self-declared mediator of this conflict. Now, inside Israel alone,

0: The far-right officials are demanding immediate and heavier retaliation, while opposition figures are using the moment to attack Netanyahu's leadership. So a sign of how much domestic pressure is building alongside those external military threats. Nobody on either side is talking about standing down.
1: Yeah, and President Trump had urged against retaliation. Obviously, that hasn't gone to plan.
0: Well, to put it mildly, and in Trump's own words last night, he was speaking with Fox News correspondent. He said, according to them, it's certainly not going to help negotiations. That's along the lines of what he said. And he essentially told Iran, you've shot your missiles and that's enough. And he told them, we don't need another one. And this is a new report by Axios. He was about to call Netanyahu to tell him not to respond, not to strike Iran. And yet Israel struck Iran across three cities overnight regardless. Now, the Prime Minister Netanyahu has since reportedly agreed to a request from Trump to delay any further strikes, giving Washington several more days to pursue diplomacy. But the fact that those overnight strikes happened at all, despite Trump's urging, tells you everything about the gap between Washington and Jerusalem that is emerging right now.
1: Yeah, and I guess looking at history, looking at what we have heard from officials, does this seem like a blip, or does this kind of action drag on typically?
0: Well, it's naturally a subjective question, but sitting in the Middle East, honestly, this has the hallmarks of something that could drag on, and the geography of last night's strikes makes it worse. The bombardment came after, like we say, Iran launched missiles at northern Israel, with Tehran accusing of repeated ceasefire violations through its attacks on Lebanon. So the chain of grievance is now multi-layered and self-reinforcing, essentially. And each side has a version of events in which they are responding defensively. That's the rhetoric that will be emerging from all countries and all governments. And they're calling these strikes. I think it's becoming, like I say, a new normal in the Middle East. And it may be skirmishes, it may be new attacks on the Strait of Hormuz and things like that. But this conflict and these sorts of attacks are becoming more infrequent, but essentially more common, if that makes any sense.
1: It does indeed. Thank you very much for the latest updates too. That is Lou Brown speaking with us from Doha, our Middle East correspondent there. It is 20 minutes past four. You're with Checkpoint on RNZ National. Lovely to have your company this afternoon, and don't forget you can text us on 2101 with your reckons on what we are covering this afternoon, or you can email us checkpoint@rnz.co.nz. 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
2: Thank you, Mel. Explosions have been heard in Tehran after Israel carried out strikes on the Iranian capital this afternoon. The blasts follow Iran's missile attack on Israel overnight. Israel is reported to have hit military targets in western and central Iran, as well as Tehran. Iran says it launched missiles at Israel in retaliation for an attack on Beirut's southern suburbs. Meanwhile, earlier today, Iran's top negotiator says the US naval blockade on his country and renewed Israeli attacks in Lebanon mean US bases in the Middle East are now legitimate targets for Tehran. Labour MP and Assistant Speaker Greg O'Connor won't be contesting the election later this year after deciding not to run on the party list. Mr. O'Connor won the Ohariu seat in 2017 and has held it since. The electorate was disestablished as part of boundary changes last year, and Mr. O'Connor has been mulling since then whether to run on the list. Civil Defence says it's unlikely a large earthquake in the Philippines will cause a tsunami that will affect New Zealand. The 7.8 magnitude quake struck in Mindanao at a depth of at least 35 kilometres. Authorities in the Philippines and nearby countries have warned of predicted tsunami waves. The Japanese city of Utsunomiya has suspended all of its primary and middle schools after its first bear sighting. The bear was seen in a residential area in the city, 100 kilometres from Tokyo, over the weekend. Bear attacks, including in urban areas, have been on the rise in Japan. Those are the headlines. It's 22 past four.
1: Thanks very much, Karen. Let's check in on traffic around the country now. And Atuila Fuatai joins us in the studio. How's it looking?
3: In Auckland, it's not looking too bad at the moment. Traffic is building as people begin to head home, so it's not a bad time to hit the road. down to Wellington. It's the usual heavy spots, including on State Highway 2 at Melling and Silverstream, heading north. And in North Canterbury, State Highway 1 remains closed near Spotswood between Leader Road East and Mount Cass Road in Waipara. That was from a crash earlier today. There is a detour in place, which people can take, but it's not suitable for heavy vehicles. Any other traffic news, text us on 2101.
1: Thanks very much, Toi Lafuatai, and we will catch up with you again a little later. It is 23 minutes past four. You're with Checkpoint on RNZ National. His artist name is 104, and that's no reference to how many people he beat in a national songwriting competition, because if it was, that number would be closer to 200. Real name Luke van Wyk is a student at Rolleston College who took out first place in the Play It Strange Junior Songwriting Competition. Previous well-known winners include Kimbra, Knot of Broods and Liz Stokes of The Beths. Luke van Wyk may be young, but he's hardly a newbie. He released his debut track when he was just 10 years old. Here's a snippet from that called Hi.

0: Well, Luke Van Vyk joins me now. And Luke, very impressive. That, you did that when you were 10. I could easily hear that on the radio now, which is potentially what this win will mean to you, right?
1: I mean, yeah, hopefully. I mean, I see lots of future ventures coming from the win and the availabilities from this. Definitely, I see lots of possibilities, you know?
0: Tell me about your artist's name, 104. Where is that from?
1: Well, I mean, the initial origin of it is just my birthday, because I was born on the 14th of October, so it's kind of like a mergement of those two kind of dates. But it also kind of is more of a signification of me trying to remove the whole celebrity from the artist thing. I want people to focus on the music, and instead of having a real name, you just have numbers. It's the most detachment you can get, so people focus directly on that music instead of praising the artist.
0: That is quite interesting, as I must say, as a young person living in an age of internet fame where so many young people kind of turn to YouTube and social media to make a name for yourself. You're saying actually you really want something else where people focus on the music only.
1: Yeah, I mean, it's bigger than me. It's always been bigger than me. I owe it to the art. I owe it to the hip hop. I owe it to other things. And I don't think that I should be the one, taking most of the kind of fame for that, because there's other things that have shaped me that are way more important than me. So it's bigger than me, and I hope to reflect that, you know?
0: You sound like a very mature young man as a 15-year-old, and you're also very interested in songs that live in an ecosystem and relate to each other. That's kind of like whole album listening, right? And that is something that perhaps we don't do as much anymore in the age of streaming platforms. But why do you want people to listen to an album in a series and in a particular sequence?
1: See, I used to be a person who would listen to singles and be stuck on individual songs. But I remember when I first listened to, Damn by Kendrick, I remember that changed my life, because I remember I was listening, first ever album I listened to in order, and I was just in awe with the connection of everything and how everything was put together. And I just hope that I can get that same experience with someone else, someone that listens to a full album, because they hear that I make things that are full albums. And when they listen to it, they have that same kind of experience and connection, and they're able to get the messages and things I'm trying to put forward, so that I can also give that experience to someone else. Like I said, it's bigger than me. It's for the people, it's for the artists, for hip hop.
0: I'm quite taken by your approach to music, and it means that I haven't yet asked you about your winning song, but I really want to get to that, because it's called Pay Later and it is part of a series of songs. Can you just explain that?
1: Pay Later, since it's an interlude on the album, actually, it's meant to be an ad break. It's meant to be polished. It's meant to be very flashy. But underneath, the actual messaging is meant to be more broken. It's meant to be about the price of the consumerism. I mean, there's a song before that's the sister interlude on it, the other ad break, which is called Buy Now, which is about the enjoyment of buying the things. And then Pay Later is more about the price of those things, what they actually cost on the mental.
0: What would you like to do in your career? What is your goal?
1: Legacy. I mean, that's really where it sums up to. I want to inspire. I want to make people understand that hip hop is something more than just a ghetto kind of music. I want people to understand that it can be used as a higher art form, something in the same lines of classical, something in the same lines as jazz. I want people to understand that this is a valid art form that can tell deep stories, and I want to inspire people, because I don't see a hip-hop scene in New Zealand, and that saddens me, but I want there to be. I want people to be able to take up this genre and really push it forward, and that's really what I hope to spark and put forward.
0: Are there challenges for young people in the music scene in New Zealand that other young musicians might not face, and if there are, how do you propose to overcome them?
1: I mean, the real problem in the music scene, mainly New Zealand, is just availability. It's so hard to find, you know, music opportunities. And that's why Play a Stranger was such an amazing thing to find, because it is a music opportunity that was able to, push me forward. But my solution, well, it's not really a solution, but my suggestion is that You need to learn on every aspect you possibly can. You can't really, especially in New Zealand, you can't really rely on other people to, you know, mix your songs or help you record things and stuff. You kind of have to learn that to yourself. You have to be self-sufficient. And that's really just my only piece of advice, is that people have to learn within themselves to be self-sufficient with their art. Not only does it mean that you're not limited by, you know, other outside factors, but it also means you're more in creative touch.
0: When is the song dropping to a mainstream audience? Where can we hear it?
1: I mean, I got a studio session very soon to actually do the final recording. So maybe within, 3 months or so.
0: Okay. Well, keep us posted. I'd love to hear it and to follow your career. Thank you so much. That is Luke van Wyk, who is a student at Rolleston College. Definitely a young man to watch. He's just taken out first place in the Play It Strange Junior Songwriting Competition, a national competition which close to 200 people enter. Well, from musical opportunities to sporting opportunities now, and former world champions Erica Fairweather and Lewis Clebert will spearhead New Zealand's hopes in the pool at the Commonwealth Games in Glasgow next month. The pair were named in New Zealand's 13-strong swimming event team for the event, rather, with five swimmers set to make their Games debut. For more on this, we're joined by sports reporter Felicity Reid. Hi, Felicity.
2: What up?
0: Swimming New Zealand got a lot of medals at the last Commonwealth Games. Do we think it'll be the same in Scotland?
2: Well, a lot has happened since the swimmers won 9 medals in Birmingham in 2022, and that was making them the most successful ever New Zealand swimming team. So, you know, maybe.
0: But no pressure.
2: No. Lot to live up to. But I mean, Lewis Clebert has been named for his third Games. And in 2022, he led the way. So he had 2 golds and a bronze. But since then, he's become a world champion in the 400 metre individual medley at the 2024 World Champs. He's also changed coaches and training bases. So he's now based in Melbourne, where he's with medley specialists in the pool daily. So he quite likes his chances in the 400 metre IM, the 200 metre IM. He's also got the 200 metre butterfly and 200 metre freestyle on his program. Seems quite busy, but the busiest swimmer will be Erica Fairweather. She's been selected for the 200 metre, 400 metre, 800 metre and 1500 metre freestyle events.
0: Wow.
2: And she will also be doing the 4x200 freestyle relay and the mixed 4x100 freestyle relay.
0: So, I thought you were done with the first part of the list. No.
2: So she's quite enjoying the opportunity to be involved in both medley events, but she's in good form. She broke her own national record recently in the 200 metre freestyle. But she says she's got some miles to do in training before the Games. Fairweather was a bit under the weather at the last Games with COVID and says she has some unfinished business.
3: My goal last time was to get a medal, and obviously it kind of inhibited my performances a little bit. So going into this one, I'm fairly confident that a medal might be on the cards. I'd love to throw down some really fast times. I'd love to walk away with medals or as many medals as I can in my hand. I'm not entirely sure what the picture looks like yet, but as we get close to the Games, it'll become clear.
2: And Josh Wilmer is back for his second Games. He's the only para swimmer selected in the team. Last Games, he won gold in the SB8 100 metre breaststroke. Back then, he was a 17-year-old who says he didn't really put in as much effort as he has been in the intervening years. So in Glasgow, he'll compete in the SB9 classification and says he's feeling a different type of pressure.
4: So I'll be racing upper class, so most likely medals are kind of going to be hard to get for me, but you know what, I'm just going to go up there and try my best, and if I get a medal, I get a medal, but mainly going there to see how good I can do.
2: The athletes from that might have a bit of mixed expectations, but Swimming New Zealand's head coach Graham Hill believes the team is well placed with the depth in the squad and we should be confident.
0: Yeah, well, quite a mix of experience in there, isn't there? I love how I would definitely use COVID as a major excuse, and Erica Fairweather says, oh, it just inhibited my performance a little. They have no excuses, do they, those athletes? Now, there were some scary scenes on a football field in Denmark today. What happened with that?
2: Yeah, Denmark's game against Ukraine this morning was abandoned after Danish midfielder Christian Eriksen collapsed on the pitch. So the 34-year-old appeared to grab his chest before falling to the ground in the 65th minute of the match. obviously this is quite a concerning scene for any player, but particularly for Ericsson, it's the second time it's happened. So 2021, he collapsed while playing in the Euros and had life-saving CPR treatment on the field and was later fitted with a special heart starting device known as an implantable cardioventor defibrillator. With that, he's been able to continue his club and international career, but after today's collapse, he was quickly attended to by medics in the game. He was conscious and able to walk to the ambulance by himself as the crowd chanted his name. So it was quite...
0: Wow,
2: yeah.
0: That is pretty inspirational. I certainly hope he's okay.
2: Yeah.
0: But sounds like a good sign if he was able to walk away.
2: Yeah, the team doctor said the pacemaker is working as it should and that Ericsson was briefly gone but very quickly regained consciousness, and that's the doctor, Morten Bonsen, and he said that Ericsson would pick up further assessment in hospital, but he was quite keen for his teammates to know that he was doing okay.
0: Wow. Okay, thank you so much. That is Sports News Today with Felicity Reid. It's 25 minutes to 5. Kia ora, tonu mai. 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Australia's peak body for spearfishing is calling for more regulation of the sport following three fatal shark attacks in the last 3 weeks. A 35-year-old diver died over the weekend after being bitten off the southern coast of Western Australia while on a trip with his family. The ABC's Kathleen O'Connor has more.
5: The family of 35-year-old Daniel Turpin say they're devastated by his tragic death after a shark attack at Michaelmas Island, 13 kilometres from Albany. He'd been on a spearfishing outing with his family, who in a statement have thanked emergency services for their compassionate care after he was rushed back to shore where he was unable to be revived. The incident has shocked locals.
6: Can't sort of stop it happening.
7: So sad for the family.
5: It's the third fatal shark attack in Australia in 3 weeks, with two in WA and one in Queensland, and all three spearfishermen. Graham Henderson is from the Australian Underwater Federation, the governing body for the sport of spearfishing.
8: It's uncommon to have spearfishermen involved in so many attacks in the last month. Generally, you'll see surfboard riders and that are more at risk sitting on the surface.
5: He says spearfishing is growing in popularity in Australia. And while the circumstances surrounding Daniel Turpin's death are not yet known, Graham Henderson says recreational spearfishers are often uneducated about the risks.
8: We have specific things, and what we need to get across to recreational spearfishers is they shouldn't be burling. And for those who don't know what burling is, it's putting sort of blood and bone into the water to bring fish in so that people can shoot them. And that's not a good practice. We don't do that anymore. We don't do that in competitions.
5: WA Fisheries Minister Jackie Jarvis says better education is something the government would support.
9: I'm open to looking at more education programs if that's what the industry is calling for.
5: The recent spate of shark attacks has reignited calls to change shark culling laws in Australia. It's not illegal, with many states and territories still using shark nets and drum lines to kill or remove sharks, despite heavy criticism from conservationists. Dr. Brianna Labusque is a marine social scientist from the University of South Australia. She says shark attacks are increasing, but the reasons why are still unclear.
10: This is something that we just do not have all of the data and answers for. We know that there's also population increase in Australia as well. So we're seeing, you know, more people in the beach. Things like climate change and overfishing and things can definitely change shark activity and where sharks go. And also in some states and things, we have actually protected certain shark species.
0: That was the ABC's Kathleen O'Connor reporting from Western Australia. Well, back here, National has promised to double the funding for the Queen Elizabeth II National Trust if re-elected. The Trust is a charity that uses covenant agreements to protect privately owned land, with protections continuing even if the land is sold. These covenants currently cover more than 5,000 pockets of land across more than 190,000 hectares of New Zealand. Leader Christopher Luxon has made the announcement flagged by five party colleagues just 2 days ahead of field days at Mystery Creek.
11: This, I think, is the best value conservation work in the country. Every dollar the government puts in, farmers match many, many times over, and it's great bang for the buck for both the taxpayer and for our nature. Most of our rarest plants and animals don't live in the national parks. They live on farms, they live in lowland bush and wetlands. And our farmers are quietly saving some of our rarest species and fragile habitats, one fence gully at a time.
0: The Trust received a time-limited boost in this year's budget, lifting funding from $4.2 million a year to $5.8 million for this year and next. But today's pledge would see baseline funding permanently increased to $8.5 million, kicking in shortly after the 2027 budget. Mr. Luxon would not say why the government's increase is not going further and doubling the amount the Trust is receiving this year.
11: I can't talk to that. I just know that we're doubling from 4.27, as I knew it, into 8.5 as we go forward from here.
0: Rick and Shirley Ann have been farming at the farm where Mr. Luxon made the announcement, south of the Hunua Ranges and right on the border between Auckland and Waikato. Shirley Ann says the increase being permanent is essential.
12: It doesn't stop once we've covenanted the land.
11: Yes.
12: There's still the weed control, there's still pest and predator control, and that's ongoing forever. So actually, the more you protect, the bigger job you give yourself and the more time it takes. So the more bait you have to buy, the more bullets you have to buy for our pest control. And so I think it's just knowing that there's that support behind us, and it's not just farmers doing it on their own, even though that hasn't stopped them with farmer-led catchment groups and covenant work that they do.
11: Yeah.
0: Federated Farmers welcomed the policy, with President Wayne Langford saying doubling the Trust's funding has been a long-standing priority. Christopher Luxon has thanked the group, saying National is the party for farmers. Well, it is 20 minutes to 5. You're with Checkpoint on RNZ National. Always welcome your thoughts. Don't forget you can text us on 2101 with that. We'd love to hear from you. But now it is time for the news headlines. Anaya Karen, minga pitu pitu kōrero.
13: Thanks, Melissa. US President Donald Trump says a new wave of strikes by Israel and Iran won't affect his administration's peace talks with Tehran. He says Israeli Prime Minister Benjamin Netanyahu does not call the shots in efforts to reach an agreement with Iran. Iran sent a salvo of missiles overnight at Israel, which has retaliated with strikes on Tehran and Iranian military bases today. At least three people are reported dead and a number injured after a large earthquake in the Philippines. The 7.8 magnitude quake struck in Mindanao at a depth of 35 kilometres. Authorities in the Philippines and nearby countries have warned of predicted tsunami waves, but they are not expected to reach New Zealand. ACT MP Mark Cameron says he can't expect the taxpayer to keep paying his salary when he requires dialysis three times a week for kidney disease. Mr. Cameron, who entered Parliament in 2020, has announced he won't contest the November election due to his failing health and the toll the death of his son has taken on him. Two small pieces of wood caused a major sewage spill through the main street of a Wellington suburb last week. Residents were confronted by streams of sewage down Island Bay Parade after heavy rain last Friday. Wellington Water says two pieces of wood about 30 centimetres long got stuck in a sewage pipe. Those are the headlines. It's 18 to 5.
0: Thanks very much, Karen. And Toila Fuatai joins us with an update on traffic around the country. Hi, Toila.
14: In Auckland, looking at the motorways, it's busy on the northern at the moment, heading away from the city centre. It's 43 minutes to Silverdale. On the southern, it's nearly an hour to Drury. And on the northwestern, it's about 30 minutes to Kumeo. Down to Wellington, State Highway 2 northbound is slow at Malling and Silverstream, heading north. And just a reminder that all trains on the Johnsonville line are being replaced by buses due to the crash at the weekend. And in North Canterbury, State Highway 1 is closed near Spotswood between Leader Road East and Mount Cass Road, Waipara. There's a detour in place which people can take, but it's not suitable for heavy vehicles. Any other traffic news, text us on 2101.
0: Thanks so much, Toila Fuatai, joining us with your traffic update, 17 minutes to 5. And a warning now that the following story discusses suicide. The parents of a 21-year-old university student who died by suicide in Palmerston North Hospital's mental health ward hope their long wait for the coroner's report into her death will result in change. Coroner Matthew Bates found Erica Hume's death in May 2014 was preventable and could have been avoided if staff followed policies and procedures. Erica Hume's parents, Kerry and Owen Hume, are now calling for a publicly accessible register of serious incidents at hospitals. Jimmy Ellingham has the story.
15: Vicaria, Owen Hume, Coroner Bates's excoriating report of over 200 pages confirms what they've long known, that their daughter shouldn't have died.
16: She didn't want to die. She did everything right. And she, all that she could do to stay alive, and Ward 21 let her down. And I think that's been the hardest thing to deal with, is the betrayal to Erica by the Ward 21 staff. At the end of the day, you can dress it up any way you like, but the bottom line is they didn't care.
15: Ward 21 is the former mental health unit at Palmerston North Hospital. After Erica Hume's death, and that of fellow ward patient Sean Gray a month earlier, reviews found it unfit for purpose.
16: Because if they cared, someone, all that staff on duty over those 2 days, would have paid attention to Erica. And then she sat down and talked with her and found out what was going on. I mean, they did know what was going on, done something about it, instead of just carrying on with what, you know, the other things they deemed to be more important than saving a life.
15: Erica Hume had been a patient at the ward before and saw it as her safe space. However, this was shattered when she learned after her admission on the 6th of May 2014 that it's where her friend, Mr. Gray, had died. The coroner found crucial documents weren't completed promptly or at all, and she never had a psychiatric assessment. Staff also failed to observe Erica Hume regularly, and at one stage, shortly before she was found injured on the 7th of May 2014, no one checked on her for almost an hour. The coroner says the ward itself was overcrowded and poorly designed. Funding for a new ward was confirmed in 2020. It opened last year. Owen and Kerry Hume say initially the hospital didn't take responsibility and they spent years uncovering information themselves.
17: It's been hard, horrendously hard, as it would be for any parent that's lost a child. The lack of the honesty or the accountability coming from the hospital, the management side of things in particular, not giving you the answers. There's no admission that they were at fault.
15: They say while there's a new mental health ward at Palmerston North Hospital, the issues Coroner Bates has raised are still relevant. The Humes would like to see a register for serious events at hospitals, which details what's being done in response.
16: If they start doing this, then it's going to have the ongoing effect on what the inquests are all about, of preventing the events happening again. And it's just common sense to us to have a live document, and it has to be public, not something that's just hidden within the walls of the hospital that they review and that's it.
15: Health New Zealand National Director for Mental Health and Addictions, Phil Grady, says it accepts the coroner's findings and will implement his 20 recommendations in full.
18: The service as it was 12 years ago and the service that it is today is quite different. So Health New Zealand undertook, and the District Health Board at the time, its own internal review and identified a number of things that align with the coroner's recommendations.
15: At the new Palmerston North Ward, patients are now observed more frequently and this is audited. Health NZ is keeping a track of its progress on making changes, and Phil Grady says he's offered to meet with the Hume family about this and is happy to discuss their idea of a public register.
18: I want to have that discussion directly with them and certainly offer my assurances that I'll be personally overseeing the recommendations, as will the rest of our quality improvement system across Health New Zealand, that we see through all of the recommendations. And again, not just to achieve the recommendation, but to make sure those changes have bedded in.
15: The Humes have received an apology about the delays with Erica's case.
0: Jimmy Ellingham with that story. And if you're affected by any of the issues discussed in the story, a reminder of where to get help. You can free call or text 1737 anytime to speak to a trained counsellor for any reason. You can also call 0800 Lifeline or text HELP to 4357. It's 13 minutes to 5. Kia mau, Tonu Mai. 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A former district court judge says New Zealand should forget about implementing age verification on social media platforms because it doesn't have sufficient data protections. The Department of Internal Affairs was given $30 million in the budget to develop policy and regulation to verify the age of users as the government considers a social media ban for those under 16. But Dr. David Harvey says allowing Internal Affairs to implement age verification was tantamount to state surveillance, giving one department access to too much information about New Zealanders. He says the issue is not just about protecting children, but ensuring adults aren't being punished as a consequence. Dr. Harvey joins me now. Thank you and welcome to the program. What do you see are the challenges in verifying the age of those using social media that could have implications for others?
19: Hi, thanks for giving me the opportunity to have a chat about this. The situation is that, and I think we've got to roll it back a little bit. In April, it was announced that there was going to be an age verification system, and that the European Union model was under consideration. I've done a series of articles on this on Substack where I've examined the various age verification models in the EU, England and Australia. And the EU model is an interesting one because essentially what happened was EU people said, look, you don't need to worry about giving the platforms the right to or the opportunity to do their age verification. You don't need that. We've already done it. So what has happened is that the EU has an age verification model that they can make available to the various member states. The thing is, though, that the EU model has got a whole lot of protections that have been built into it and that have developed over a number of years relating to the way in which data is handled. And they have this various layers of protection throughout the law as far as the EU is concerned and that is applied by the member states, which is very, very sophisticated and very, very protective of privacy, because one of the things that they are concerned about, EU members, is the protection of data. They don't want a surveillance state growing up. That's fine. The only trouble is that if we were to implement the EU model, we don't have all of those layers of data protection that are present in the EU. We would be adopting an information gathering system without necessarily having the protections about what happens to that information, who accesses it, and so on. And
0: so how would it be managed here? Who would have control of all of that data here?
19: The Department of Internal Affairs.
0: And just one department?
19: That seems to be the proposal, yes. And what you've got to remember is that the DIA is not only responsible for passports, it's also responsible for censorship. It's also responsible for blocking internet websites. It has a whole lot of various activities that are involved in that sort of have grown like Topsy.
0: So what would be the risk?
19: They're completely incompatible.
0: What would be the risk to New Zealanders of one department having control of all that information? What are the possible scenarios?
19: State surveillance
0: because they would know your movements on the internet?
19: It's a Department of State. It would know exactly what everybody was doing. Because what would happen is that you have an age verification system that is designed to stop 16-year-olds accessing certain social media websites. That means that if I, at my advanced age, wanted to sign up for Facebook, which I don't want to do, I would have to satisfy the Facebook people that I was, in fact, over the age of 16. Now, if you have a state surveillance-based verification system, that means that the state gets that data. And the state knows that I've gone onto Facebook, and the state can follow me on Facebook. And I know that this sounds very much like a sort of paranoid conspiracy theory, but that's the way these things work.
0: Is it possible to bring in a ban on social media under 16s if the Department of Internal Affairs is not in charge of all of this information?
19: First things first, what's proposed in the draft legislation is not a ban, it's a restriction. If you wanted to ban kids from social media, that would mean that they wouldn't be able to access any social media platforms at all, and I don't believe that that is the proposal. How would you do it? Well, there are other ways of making sure that there is verification for age, and you have models in Australia, and you have models in the UK. Those are based on what the platforms can do, rather than putting it all in the hands of the state. Now, there are people who say, oh, but we don't trust the platforms to do it properly. And that there's a possibility there as well.
0: But doesn't New Zealand also have a problem where in Australia they can say to those platforms, well, the onus is on you to check ID of those who are using the platform, and if you don't do that, we'll punish you. But here in New Zealand, do we have the same sway over those platforms? Are they going to listen to us?
19: Well, you can make a law, but it's a question of whether or not you're going to enforce it. And what the platforms could say is, look, this is such a small segment of the market, we're not going to bother, so we're out of here. I don't think that's what would happen. I don't believe that's what Google or YouTube or Facebook or whatever would do. But they could certainly change the model, if you like, so that it would be a very, very truncated type of service that they would be offering.
0: So, David, is what you're saying that we can have this debate about whether we should or shouldn't bring in a social media ban or restriction for those under 16, but the legislation is fraught with problems in terms of how you would verify the age and not have unintended consequences of surveillance and privacy risks? And are you saying that until we sort that, it is very difficult to have the other discussion about whether this should happen or not at all?
19: Yeah, well, the series of articles that I did, it was a five-part series, was entitled Answering the Unasked Question. The first issue was, should we have social media restrictions and safety? And 70% of New Zealanders say, yes, this is a good idea. That's fine. That's the first question. But nobody bothered to ask the second one, which was, how are we going to do that? Mm. And when you ask that one and the answer, it gets pretty, pretty scary. So my thinking about it is, good idea. Let's think about it. Let's hold our breath for a while and get a system in place that does proper age verification but doesn't involve the state and doesn't involve, more importantly, the Department of Internal Affairs.
0: Dr. David Harvey, thank you very much for your thoughts this afternoon. Dr. Harvey is a former district court judge, law lecturer for 18 years, and there giving his thoughts on the risks around age verification systems that the Department of Internal Affairs is currently looking at for potential social media ban or restriction on those under the age of 16 in New Zealand. It is 4:05, and just to keep you posted to a report canvassing young people's thoughts on a social media ban for under 16s is set for release this week. We'll have more on Radio New Zealand as that information is released too. Well, now Pokemon is still finding new fans and audiences 3 decades after it began. This year marks 30 years since the game's creator transformed a childhood hobby of catching bugs in the garden to a multi-billion dollar franchise, the ABC's Jack Ward reports.
20: It's an obsession being passed from one generation to another.
21: I've got plushies and jumpers, shirts, shoes, action figures, squishies, cards, books.
20: Pokemon merchandise is everywhere in Cherish Lee Gardner's Port Lincoln house. But the 13-year-old self-confessed superfan wasn't even born when the brand began.
22: There's a Vaporeon that spawned right there, so everyone's running.
20: Her parents were, though.
23: It's pretty awesome being able to share it, especially because my husband loves Pokemon so much, and our youngest daughter loves Pokemon so much, so we're pretty much like a Pokemon family.
20: The fan fad initially took off 30 years ago through a simple formula.
24: It's a really easy message for people to understand, which is about collecting, acquiring, evolving, and battling pocket monsters. So that narrative has allowed itself to grow in all sorts of different ways.
20: Professor Bainbridge says its enduring success of Pokemon is how it's being passed on from parents to a new generation of fans.
24: which of course is the secret sauce of a successful franchise.
20: A brand so adaptable, he thinks it could still be just as popular in another 30 years.
21: Pokemon's the best and I love it. Until the day I die.
20: A franchise gaining power as it evolves, just like its characters.
0: That was the ABC's Jack Ward reporting on Pokemon, 30 years since the game was created. Well, it's a couple minutes to five, and to some of your feedback now about the Auckland Council trial, which is offering owners of impounded dogs afterpay to pay off their shelter fees. This listener says, I think all councils should bring in afterpay as a payment option. This to help with ensuring fees like dog registration are made promptly and prior to additional fees being added for paying these fees late. Thanks very much for your feedback on that. We'll get to more next hour, and still to come after the news at five. Legislation to combat risks associated with collision events like Run It Straight are taking too long, says a brain injury charity. Concerns from the hospital sector that staffing levels won't be high enough to cope with the government's drive to boost tourist numbers beyond pre-COVID levels. Fast hands, Matt Gower from Whangamomona is the speediest young wood chopper in the world, but the glory hasn't gone to his head.
1: Wouldn't have been able to do it without all the support from the community back home. Jim, Bob and Rochelle looking after the farm.
0: Good on ya. And the Super Rugby Pacific semi-finalists are sealed. We'll tackle that with Jonty. And New Zealand's largest online brokerage firm cops a $100 million fine, known as pouncing on that one.
13: RNZ News at 5 o'clock. Ahimarie. Good afternoon. I'm Karen McCarthy. The Israel Defence Force says another wave of Iranian missiles has been fired towards Israel. Israel earlier launched retaliatory strikes against Iran, despite Donald Trump's plea to Benjamin Netanyahu not to jeopardise peace talks. That initial response was after Iran launched at least three waves of missiles at Israel after strikes against Iran's ally Hezbollah in Lebanon. President Trump had reportedly told the Israeli Prime Minister to refrain from further attacks. He told the Financial Times newspaper that he called the shots, not Mr. Netanyahu. Mr. Trump insisted that an agreement to end the wider war remains well within reach. A few hours later, Iran's Revolutionary Guard said Israel had carried out attacks on targets inside Iran using air-launched ballistic missiles. The latest hostilities drove oil prices above $96 a barrel. At least three people are reported to have been killed from a magnitude 7.8 earthquake in the Philippines. Four people are reported to be injured. World Watch's Andrew McRae reports.
2: The quake struck Mindanao shortly after 7:30 in the morning local time at a depth of at least 35 kilometres. The Pacific Tsunami Warning Centre says waves of up to 3 metres are possible on some coasts of the Philippines. Waves of up to 1 metre are also possible in Indonesia and Malaysia. In the city of General Santos, about 15 kilometres from the epicentre, there are reports of falling furniture and other appliances as the area experienced aftershocks. Police say several buildings and houses have collapsed and there are power cuts. Emergency management in this country says it's unlikely the quake will cause a tsunami here.
13: Meanwhile, Wellington Civil Defence is warning some residents may need to leave their homes tomorrow because of huge waves of up to 8 metres expected to batter the south coast. Met Services issued a heavy swell warning, which is unrelated to the Philippines quake, for Cape Tarawhiti to Turukirai Head in Wellington and Turukirai Head to Matai Corner in the Wairarapa. Ellen O'Dwyer reports.
3: Emergency management spokesperson Dan Neely says the swells could be higher than in 2020, when 5.5 metre swells caused widespread damage and triggered evacuations. He says the waves tomorrow could also damage properties and flood roads. Dan Neely says if people have been affected by past swells and storms on the coast, they need to be ready to leave.
13: The mother of a 21-year-old student who died by suicide in the Palmerston North Hospital mental health ward says staff at the unit let her daughter down. Coroner Matthew Bates has found Erica Hume's death in May 2014 was preventable and could have been avoided if staff followed policies and procedures. Erica's mother, Kerry Hume, says the coroner has confirmed what she and her husband Owen have long known.
4: She didn't want to die because she did everything right.
16: all that she could do to stay alive, and Ward 21 let her down. And I think that's been the hardest thing to deal with, is the betrayal to Erica by the Ward 21 staff. At the end of the day, you can dress it up any way you like, but the bottom line is they didn't care.
13: Health NZ says it accepts the coroner's findings and will implement his recommendations in full. The Labour leader has already had to mop up a comment from one of the party's new candidates just hours after the list rankings were revealed. Hauraki Waikato candidate Kingi Kiriona, who's ranked number 22 on the list, joined Chris Hipkins at the party announcement in Wellington today. Speaking to reporters this morning, Mr. Kiriona revealed the party would be making some tax relief policies in the lead up to the campaign. Chris Hipkins says his candidate was learning the wonders of media press conferences.
4: I think he got a little bit ahead of the process there. We've announced our tax policy around the introduction of a capital gains tax. We are going to have policies around small business, around economic development and so on. We'll be revealing those in due course.
13: Chris Hipkins didn't deny there would be tax relief policies to come from Labour. Auckland Council says a trial offering owners of impounded dogs afterpay has resulted in fewer animals being euthanised. The Buy Now, Pay Later service has been introduced at its three main shelters to address the high rates of unclaimed impounded dogs. A record 10,000 dogs were impounded by the council, with only a third being claimed by their owners. Its regional shelter manager Nikki Cripps told Checkpoint some owners have found it difficult paying shelter fees in a timely manner. In sport, former world champions Erica Fairweather and Lewis Clairbert will spearhead New Zealand's hopes in the pool at the Commonwealth Games in Glasgow next month. The pair were named in New Zealand's 13-strong swimming team for the event, with five swimmers set to make their Games debut. Fairweather, who battled COVID prior to the last Games in Birmingham and did not medal, says she has unfinished business.
6: It's nice to kind of go there and race, you know, the best in the world. My goal last time was to get a medal, and obviously it kind of inhibited my performances a little bit. So going into this one, I'm fairly confident that a medal might be on the cards.
13: Queensland have recalled Rhys Walsh for the second State of Origin match in Melbourne next week. The fullback was a notable omission from Billy Slater's squad for Game 1, which New South Wales won 22-20. Walsh has been named on the bench, with Kalyn Ponga named to start in the number one jersey. All Whites coach Darren Baisley has defended the team's Men's Football World Cup build-up. The New Zealanders have moved from Florida to San Diego to continue their preparations for their June 16th opener against Iran. After two losses in the last week, Baisley says warm-up results don't matter as much as the group games at the World Cup.
7: Most teams at World Cups are doing this. Potentially it would have been good to us to get a local game to get that first sort of game out of the way, you know, in hindsight, but I still, like I've said all along, Haiti, England, I'll take a win in it against Iran all day.
13: The first game of the World Cup between Mexico and South Africa is on Friday. That's the news.
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13: The short forecast from Met Service to midnight on Tuesday. Northland to Waitomo and Tamanunui, including Coromandel and Bay of Plenty. Cloudy with isolated showers, clearing to fine tomorrow morning. Taranaki to Kapiti Coast, including Taihape. Partly cloudy, isolated showers about the ranges, clearing tomorrow. Gisborne to Wairarapa, also Wellington. Mainly fine, scattered showers developing tonight, clearing south of Gisborne tomorrow evening. For Marlborough, Nelson and Canterbury, mainly fine with isolated showers about Canterbury and Marlborough, clearing in the morning. Buller, Grey and Westland, scattered showers, clearing to fine in Westland and Grey this afternoon, then in Buller overnight. Fiordland, Otago and Southland. Showers about the south coast, isolated showers elsewhere clearing in the morning. Southwesterly gales about Southland and Otago easing tomorrow. And for the Chatham Islands, rain developing, turning to showers tonight. Southwest gales developing with squally thunderstorms and hail possible tomorrow morning. It's 5:08.
0: No mai hoki mai, this is Checkpoint. I'm Melissa Chan-Green, in for Lisa Owen. Too slow. That's how a brain injury charity is describing the government's lack of action over full contact collision games like Run It Straight. A year ago, Palmerston North teenager Ryan Satterthwaite died playing a version of the tackle game with friends. His death came weeks after two men were knocked unconscious during an Auckland competition, which offered a $200,000 cash prize. Well, since then, the government's been working on potential legislation around these kinds of events, which have a huge social media following. To play, participants run full speed at each other without protective gear. That can happen in someone's backyard or in a venue like a stadium when it's an organised competition. According to the Minister of Sport, work by officials is ongoing on potential legislation. Brain injury charity Headway New Zealand Chief Executive Stacey Mowbray joins me now. Thanks for being with us, Stacey. As I said, it's been just over a year since Ryan Satterthwaite's death. What has changed around the laws for these kinds of Run It Straight events since then?
5: Melissa, before anything else, I just want to acknowledge Ryan's family. They live with this tragedy every day. A year has gone by and yet nothing has changed. There's been no change in legislation. There may have been conversations happening in the background, but as yet we've seen no changes whatsoever.
0: And how do you feel about that from a Headway New Zealand perspective?
5: Yeah, I mean, it is disappointing to hear today that the government is having these cross-agency conversations around legislation change. Suggests that we're finally moving in the right direction, but we want also to see that this happens quickly, and we know that legislation and law changes is just not enough.
0: Would there be some changes to legislation that would have an impact? And if there is, what would you like to see?
5: Yeah, so currently there's this old legislation, 44 years old, that doesn't cover any of the current modern combat sports that we're seeing. So we'd like to see legislation that really can be broad, can be future-focused, not just focused on Run It Straight, but any of these combat-style events that glorify violence. So legislation could really target the organised commercial events that we're seeing.
0: Because these are still happening, is that what you're saying, that these kinds of events still exist?
5: Yeah, they are. So, you know, last year when the community came together with experts, you know, public opinion was able to push Run It Straight, the organised events, offshore. So that was, you know, positive. But we know that there are still combat-style events happening across the country right now. And legislation is part of the answer to shutting that down.
0: And you talk about the difference between organised events like the type that we have seen in stadiums before, but there are backyard events too. Could legislation work in both scenarios, or is that problematic?
5: Yeah, I think it's not an easy answer, but I think legislation, yes, can target organised events, but also, you know, we know that legislation helps to set social expectations. When we make something illegal, we say this is not acceptable in our community, but it needs to go hand in hand with education. That's the most effective way. You know, we see it all the time, drink driving. There are laws, there's consequences for drink driving, but that doesn't stop us focusing on informing and educating people so they can make better decisions.
0: Yeah, because
5: so we want to see, yeah, both.
0: That is the problem in this situation, isn't it? That there are not likely to be discussions going on before these things are played as to, is this a good idea, or is this against the law? It's happening anyway. So are you saying that education needs to be in place before they make these decisions?
5: Absolutely, and we want to see investment in education and concussion education, brain health education. You know, our young people are smart, and if we can give them the information that they need to make informed decisions, we think they'll make better decisions. But education needs to be, you know, multiple things, social media, as well as through more traditional forms of education.
0: What do you say to children? I know you speak with schools. What do you say about the risks of these kinds of combat style or collision type games?

0: Yeah, so last year when we raised awareness in early May, we reached out to Sport New Zealand, to members of parliament and WorkSafe. We didn't really hear back at all, other than in June to say that there was going to be a cross-agency discussion, and unfortunately we've not heard anything more since then. We'd like to see community voices and expert voices at that table as they develop a framework.
1: Yeah, how do you feel about that? What do you think you could add to that discussion?
0: Well, when we first raised awareness in early May, you know, that was in response to community voices and concerns. Teachers, principals, community leaders were seeing, you know, this activity happening in their backyards and their schools. So Headway really is just bringing forward the voices of the community, the concerns, and we're backed by medical experts and leading researchers. So our voice simply can reflect the broader concerns of our community, and I think that if we're going to create legislation to respond to this, having that you know, voice is really important.
1: Thank you very much for your time. That is Stacey Mowbray from the brain injury charity Headway New Zealand. And as I said earlier, the Minister for Sport has said that work by officials is ongoing on potential legislation. What are your thoughts? 2101, what would you like to see? And are you aware of these kinds of games continuing to happen? Let us know. 2101 is the number. It's 5:15. Kia mau, Tonu Mai. 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Well, we'll go to a developing political story now. A new Labour Party candidate has ruffled some feathers after leaving it to the last minute to notify his employer, the police, about his plans to stand. Labour revealed its party list for the November election this morning, with Rakesh Naidu's name at 13th, basically guaranteeing him a seat in Parliament. Currently, the Ethnic, Iwi and Communities Relationships Manager for Police, Mr Naidu, appears not to have told his bosses until late last week. Political reporter Russell Palmer has been following the story and joins us now. Good afternoon, Russell. How have police responded to this?
2: Well, disappointment is the word used by both the Police Commissioner Richard Chambers and the Police Minister, which is National's Mark Mitchell. Mr Chambers says it's now untenable, in his view, for Mr Naidu to continue in his current duties. I have the statement here. He told Mr Chambers, or he told his supervisor, who told Mr Chambers on Thursday afternoon last week, that he was considering standing as a candidate for the Labour Party, and it was not until Sunday afternoon that he was told that Mr Naidu had confirmed he had accepted a position on Labour's list. He says, Superintendent Naidu has not contacted me directly on this, and I am very disappointed that he did not inform me or his supervisor that he was in discussions about his candidacy at an earlier stage. Mr Chambers also refers to the police manual. He says staff intending to stand for public office are required to advise of their intentions as early as possible to avoid conflicts of interest and maintain the neutrality and impartiality of police. We also got comment from the Police Minister, Mark Mitchell. He says Mr Naidu was recently included in sensitive briefings related to public safety and government policy and has been attending events with him, including as recently as yesterday afternoon, and that he wasn't told about Mr Naidu's ambitions until last night. Now, the Commissioner says that Mr Naidu has been a hard-working and valued staff member for many years and has not previously had concerns about his impartiality, but police is now in discussion with Mr Naidu about his period of leave that he will be required to take before the election.
1: It's not a great start for a new candidate. He won't want this kind of highlight on him, I'm sure, this early in this way. Is it messy for Labour too?
2: Yeah, it's not a great look. I mean, you would think, particularly if you're in a role that needs to be seen as impartial, that these kinds of things should be passed on to your employer as soon as possible. Labour leader Chris Hipkins basically said that this afternoon that it was a question for police rather than for him, but it does raise questions about what advice the party may have been giving to these candidates. Now, obviously, parties aren't subject to the Official Information Act, so we may never know exactly what advice was provided, but it does look messy to be having to defend this when you want to be basically celebrating the talent that you could be bringing to Parliament instead.
1: Yeah, it was all about the release of this list, but he's, and when I say he, I'm talking Chris Hipkins, has also

0: also been defending another candidate about comments on tax relief, right? So what are those comments and what has Mr. Hipkins said?
1: Yeah, so this is another up-and-coming talent at Labor. Kingi Kiriona was actually at the media briefing this morning with Chris Hipkins. He was being asked questions about what he'd been hearing in his community and basically talked about people he'd been speaking to in Hamilton who said that they would be keen on tax relief policies, so tax cuts, that kind of thing. And he said, I gather there will be some tax relief policies to be announced. Then he looked back at his leader, Chris Hipkins, and said, I'll leave that to the leadership to comment on. Now, Chris Hipkins shut that down pretty quick and said, wait and see. A couple of hours later, he was on Midday Report saying Mr. Kiriona had his first encounter with media stand-up, and he said that Labor would have policies on small business and economic development and so on. But basically, this is a lesson for all new candidates in politics that no answer sometimes is the best answer.
0: Perhaps do the look back first before you say the thing and then look back. He may well have learned that. Thank you Indeed. So much. That is political reporter Russell Palmer joining us. It's 20 minutes past five. You're with Checkpoint on RNZ National. I'd love to hear your thoughts this afternoon. You can text us on 2101, or if you prefer email, it's checkpoint@rnz.co.nz. It's time for your news headlines now. Anaya Karen, minga pito pito kōrero.
2: Thanks, Melissa. The Israel Defense Force says another wave of Iranian missiles has been fired towards Israel this afternoon. Earlier today, Israel launched retaliatory strikes against Iran, despite Donald Trump's plea to Benjamin Netanyahu not to jeopardize peace talks. That initial response was after Iran launched at least three waves of missiles at Israel because of Israeli strikes against Tehran's ally, Hezbollah, in Lebanon. President Donald Trump had reportedly told the Israeli Prime Minister to refrain from further attacks. Wellington Civil Defence is warning some residents may need to leave their homes because of huge waves of up to 8 metres expected to batter the south coast tomorrow. Met Services issued a heavy swell warning, and emergency management says the swells could be higher than in 2020 when 5.5 metre waves caused widespread damage. Federated Farmers wants the next government to introduce 10 new permitted farming activities so farmers don't need resource consents. President and Golden Bay dairy farmer Wayne Langford says introducing national standards for things like effluent management and fertiliser application would reduce farmers' and councils' compliance costs. And police have arrested a man after a child was assaulted at a Havelock North park. They say the 12-year-old was approached by a stranger at the BMX track in the town's Guthrie Park last Friday. Detective Inspector James Keane says a 35-year-old man was arrested in Picton today and will appear in court in Blenheim tomorrow. Those are the headlines. It's 21 to 5.
0: Thank you so
2: much. Past 5.
0: Yes, yeah. Don't take us further on in the evening yet, Karen, because the traffic might be heavier then. And how is it looking now, Bella?
3: Kia ora, Mel. Well, looking at the motorways for those leaving the city centre in Auckland, on the northern it's 50 minutes to Silverdale, on the northwestern it's 30 minutes to Te Atatū, and on the southern and southwestern it's just under an hour to Papakura. To Wellington on State Highway 2, it's heavy heading north from Petone to Melling. And just a reminder that all trains on the Johnsonville line are replaced by buses after the crash over the weekend. In Canterbury, a crash has closed State Highway 1 in Spotswood between Leader Road East, Ferniehurst and Mount Cass Road. So there is a detour in place, but it's not suitable for heavy vehicles. And any other traffic tips, you can text us at 2101.
0: Thanks very much. That's Bella Craig with your traffic update. 22 minutes past 5 now. Well, Kiwi athletes have dominated the world competition in extreme timber sports, taking top spot on what was the most glamorous podium in sport at the weekend. And I know that's a big call, given Formula One has just been held in Monaco. But with a backdrop of Vojdehunyad Castle in Budapest and huge sparkler fountains going off, There spraying the champagne was Matthew Gower from Whangamomona and Jack Jordan from Stratford. He set a world record and won his fourth consecutive Still Timber Sports World Trophy, while Matt Gower won his first ever title in the Rookies Under 25 World Championship, thanking the people back home in Taranaki.
4: Oh, stoked. Hasn't fully sunk in yet, but I know all the boys and stuff are watching home, family and all that, and it's been an honour. So good, no, I'm lost for words, honestly. So good knowing that they're home watching me and supporting me, and wouldn't have been able to do it without all the support from the community back home, with Jim, Bob and Rochelle looking after the farm so we can come over here and do these things.
0: Well, Jim, Bob and Rochelle's work on the farm isn't over just yet, because Matt has some more excitement in store, but he joins us first from Budapest. Good morning.
5: Good morning, how are you?
0: Very well, and congratulations to you. There'll be no welcome home parade in Whangamomona just yet, but I'm sure they're all pretty proud.
5: Yeah, but unfortunately I can't come home just yet, but everyone seems pretty stoked down there.
0: As I explained, it was a pretty glamorous event and celebration. How does it contrast to your everyday life on the farm usually?
5: Yeah, it was pretty cool. It was awesome to see something different.
0: In front of the castle, spraying champagne, huge crowds. Are you used to this kind of attention?
5: No, not really. You get a few good crowds at the wood chopping at home, but nothing like that.
0: Tell us about the competition, and particularly the winning moment, the technical springboard event. Can you give us a quick explanation of what that is for those unfamiliar?
5: It's where you've got to cut a small pocket in the bottom of a tree and then stick a board in and then climb up on the board and cut a block off the top of a tree.
0: Now, I watched, and when the top part fell off, I saw you look at your competitor and you threw your hands up in celebration, but his also fell seemingly at the same time. So did you know you'd won, or how did you find out you'd won?
5: Yeah, I thought I actually celebrated a bit early there when I put my hands up. I turned around and put my hands up and then seen the times and I thought, oh no. But I've celebrated a bit early here, but yeah, the times got readjusted.
0: Well,
5: yeah, it worked out for the best.
0: Tell us just how tight it was, the winning margin.
5: It was pretty close. It was 0.05 of a second or something, I think, yeah.
0: 0.05 of a second, and you beat the Australian competitor Awatea Moore Barrett. Is there a lot of competition between the two of you?
5: Yeah, me and him are real good mates and chopped together over the years, and also chopped in the same New Zealand under-21s team when we were younger.
0: So you had a bit of a premature celebration initially, but what happened when you realised you'd won, and how long did it take to find out?
5: I found out pretty much straight away that I'd won, and it was the best feeling out. Yeah, it's hard to believe it still happened.
0: You look pretty happy on that podium, as did Jack Jordan, who is a Kiwi as well. He won a world trophy for the fourth straight time and set a world record. You thanked him afterwards. Does he help you with training, that sort of thing?
5: Yeah, he's very good help with training, him and his brother Shane.
0: Are you a pretty tight-knit group, the Kiwis, that go and do these competitions?
5: Yeah, we are all pretty close. It's been just about every weekend together over the summer, travelling around, chopping at all the different AMP shows across New Zealand.
0: I also want to mention too that they held the first Women's World Championship, and our Kiwi competitor Ashley Marsh came in fourth, so that's a very respectable place.
5: Yeah, it was awesome. Yeah, for a first ever timber sports, it was awesome.
0: New Zealand is seen as tough opponents?
5: Yeah, I think so.
0: Tell us about Jim, Bob and Rochelle back on the farm. Who are they in relation to you, and how does your family and the community help you?
5: Jim, Bob and Rochelle are just the neighbours up the road that are awesome people, and they're always out giving us a hand when we've been away wood chopping and that, looking after the farm and stuff, when we've had to go to Sydney show or Adelaide show for a week or so chopping. Jim, Bob and Rochelle have always been there looking after it, for the farm for us and keeping everything ticking along.
0: And your mum and dad help out quite a bit too, I understand, with your training?
5: Yeah, Dad's very helpful. So is Mum. Awesome. Dad's always out there helping me get blocks, and Mum's making sure I'm finishing early and cracking on me to get home and get some training done.
0: So does that every day. What does training involve for you?
5: It's just getting blocks and setting up logs and chopping and just focusing on my technique and that and strength with chopping. And then in the mornings I'll go swimming.
0: Wow, it's quite a schedule. How many hours would you spend a week doing that, do you think?
5: I wouldn't have a clue. It'd be a lot of hours, yeah, a couple of hours a day.
0: Wow. Now, you go on to Alaska, of all places. Tell us about this.
5: Yeah, going to Canada and the Yukon gold mining. Yeah, got a job up there through a friend of a friend of a friend.
0: Hang on a minute. From wood chopping to gold mining, have you ever done this before?
5: No, I've dreamed about going up there and doing gold mining ever since I started watching Gold Rush as a little kid.
0: Are there any skills that will transfer?
5: Don't think so, but
0: dedication and strength, I am sure. Well, thank you very much for joining us. I know it's pretty early over there in Budapest, and you've had a big weekend of celebrations, and I'm sure they have too in Whangamomono, where they are looking after the farm and celebrating you back here in New Zealand. Thanks for your time. That's Matt Gow, the Rookies Under 25 World Champ at the Still Timber Sports World Series. Appreciate your time. It is 5:30 now. Well, there are concerns that without attracting more staff to the tourism and hospitality industries, the workforce won't be big enough to meet growing plane loads of tourists. The government wants to boost visitor numbers way beyond pre-COVID levels, but there need to be workers to look after overseas holidaymakers. About 1 in 9 people currently work across tourism and hospitality, and those in the sector say change is needed now. Tourism reporter Tess Brunton has more.
6: Debbie Robertson was about 14 when she started cleaning at a backpackers in the school holidays and on weekends. She's since worked her way to become the general manager of Wairiki Hot Springs and Spa in Rotorua. She says there are heaps of opportunities in tourism, but many people don't think beyond the entry-level jobs on offer.
7: What I would love to see is more parents backing how important tourism and hospitality is. It employs around about 1 in 3 people, tourism and hospitality in Rotorua. But we're now, rangatahi, or we're now our younger ones at school, they do the tourism course at high school, it's kind of like, oh, that's the side kicker, you know, just get the credits. But it's actually a viable industry to be in.
6: The government wants international visitor numbers to return to pre-COVID levels this year. From there, the goal is to grow those arrivals to nearly 4.8 million by 2034. That's nearly 900,000 more than in 2019. But Tourism Industry Aotearoa Chief Executive Rebecca Ingram says there may not be enough workers in the industry to cater for them.
8: We're definitely going to have a gap if we continue the way we're going. So we need to put some focus on it. And that's why at TIA we have been focusing on it. We've been focusing on vocational. We've been focusing on what's needed in the classroom.
6: She says the industry is figuring out where the pressure points will be. She says it wants to work with the government on the incoming changes to education in schools.
8: How is tourism going to be taught in schools? What components can we expect for the tourism industry, and how can we be part of guiding and building those together so that how tourism is represented in skills is going to provide us with a diverse range of students who can see multiple pathways for their career.
6: Rebecca Ingram says quality on-the-job training and good immigration pathways are needed if worker numbers don't grow. Tourism Talent Managing Director Jason Hill says more mahi is needed to entice workers.
9: I really do think the industry has to step up in this space and collectively combine funds to do something to shift some of those perceptions. I think everyone tends to sort of lean on councils, governments, tourism industry association. It's like, well, why do I need to get involved? It's their job to do that on behalf of the industry.
6: He thinks tourism should look to attract more people from outside the industry.
9: We're recruiting for roles that are anything from $100,000 up to $300,000-$400,000 a year sometimes. So it is a myth that tourism is a low-paid industry. there are places where, yeah, minimum wage is what you get, but there are certainly places where you can earn good money as well.
6: The government wants to grow the number of Kiwis in both tourism and hospitality. The industries have had a reputation of poor pay, seasonal work and limited career progression. Those concerns are echoed in a recent government study of workers. Tourism and Hospitality Minister Louise Upston says the challenge is to attract, retain and grow the workforce.
10: Unfortunately, across any sector, you'll see some bad players really want to see the sector lift the opportunities, not just for young people, but across the board.
6: Louise Upston says operators are feeling more optimistic.
10: If you think back to the work the sector's been doing over several years, is really recognising and then addressing what some of those challenges are. You know, we've been clear we want the sector to grow. You can't grow unless you've got the people to deliver amazing service on the ground. So that's definitely a focus.
6: And that service needs to be in place before the predicted growing number of travellers' boots hit the ground.
0: It's tourism reporter Tess Brunton with that story. 26 minutes to 6 and to sport now, and the Super Rugby Pacific semi-finalists have been found. And in an historic low for the Australian teams, not a single one will feature after both hopes were bungled out at the weekend. Joining me now is sports reporter Jonty Dine. Well, Jonty, an all Kiwi Super Showdown then.
11: Yeah, that's right. Nightmare scenario for the Aussies, Melissa. For the first time ever, as you said, no Australian side will play in the semi-finals. We know New Zealand's always dominated Super Rugby, 21 titles to Australia's 4, but the gap's never been this wide. Two Aussie teams just sneaked into the qualifiers, but the Brumbies were embarrassed by the Hurricanes, and the Reds, while brave, were also well beaten by the Chiefs. So while results went largely as expected, we did see plenty of the unexpected and also a really scary moment in Hamilton.
12: No Australian side has been able to cross the Tasman and win a finals match. Purdy Boy! He's got a hat-trick!
13: Well, it's been a demolition, a caning.
12: As the Hurricanes charge into the semi-finals.
14: The Blues will try and do what no team has managed before, beat the Crusaders in a home playoff.
15: 74th try! Sebu Reese.
14: The crusade continues. They march on.
16: Australian hopes are hanging on a thread, and it comes down now to the Queensland Reds. Chiefs have got a player down and not looking in very good shape at all.
17: Wallace the TD.
18: Damien McKenzie gets a double. Now the Chiefs surely have a foot in the semi-finals.
11: Yeah, so down to 4 all New Zealand teams, the Chiefs hosting the Crusaders and the Hurricanes against, the lucky losers, the Blues. They make it through on the back of 4 losses because, of course, of that very criticised finals format. Not all good news for Kiwi fans, though. Wallace Satiti. He took a pretty sickening shot to the head and was actually seen shaking on the ground. So here's hoping he's back to health as soon as possible.
0: Yeah, definitely. It was very hard to watch. Thank you very much, Jonty Dine, with your sports news. It is 24 minutes to 6. You're listening to Checkpoint on RNZ National. We'll head to our business news now with Nona Peltier sitting next to Jonty. New Zealand's largest online brokerage firm, Tiger Brokers, been fined more than $100 million by the China Securities Regulatory Commission. This is part of a broader crackdown on illegal cross-border securities activities. What more do we know about this big fine?
19: There's an awful lot that we don't know, but what we do know is that the New Zealand business, which is, generates about 10% of the transactions that the Tiger and Tiger-related companies transact. Now, it would be surprising, I'm sure, to a lot of New Zealanders that Tiger Brokers New Zealand, their transactions amounted to about $30 billion annually, and that's like compared with $300 billion globally. So the global companies are generating that much in transactions. So New Zealand's accounting for 10%, yet it was singled out by the Chinese for the fine. So the others...
0: It's only being applied to the New Zealand...
19: Yes, and two other competing organizations. The ones that we are talking about here is a Hong Kong-based... Well, they're both Hong Kong-based firms, Longbridge Financial and Futu Securities International. In New Zealand, that one trades as Moomoo. So these companies are smaller in New Zealand. Tiger is by far the biggest, has been around for about 10 years. I know a lot of people haven't heard of it, but it's big. It has two kind of arms within New Zealand. One is the businesses they do with Chinese residents in China, and the other business is New Zealand residents in New Zealand. So so one part of the business has not been fined. It's the one that's dealing with their Chinese customers that's been fined. But $100 million, that's 60 million US. It's a lot of money. Overall, I think the fines that they've levied, this is the China Securities Regulatory Commission, otherwise known as the CSRC, $330 million in total. So, you know, New Zealand got whacked with 100. It's a lot though for what that is. Remarkable as a fine for a company in New Zealand. I think the last time we had one this big was like $19 million. Like 19 was
0: the biggest, isn't it?
19: And now we're at 100. This isn't the last of the story, though. There's a lot more to tell. There's a lot of threads. It's not an easy story to work on because, of course, we're dealing with global issues. So yeah.
0: Okay, well, keep us posted as we do know more. And what we do know is global markets probably in for a tough day as the war in the Middle East continues. What's the latest with the markets?
19: Yes, well, that was how we started the week. Over the weekend, there was that. But now when we're looking ahead to the European and global markets, it looks like an ugly sell-off in technology stocks that we're seeing in Asia now. And that saw the New Zealand market, the share market, drop 124 points today. That's nearly 1% down to 13,038. The ASX, last I looked, was down 0.7%. And the Kiwi dollar, 58 cents U.S. Now, the reason it's down against the U.S. dollar is because of very strong jobs growth in the U.S., which makes it more likely that the U.S. Federal Reserve will raise interest rates. That's not going to be popular with we know who, Donald Trump. However, it did see our Kiwi drop below 58 cents, now 58, 82.3 Australian, 43.5 British pence, 50.3 euro. Brent crude rose more than 4% today. And I wouldn't think that would be the end at $97 a barrel.
0: Thank you so much. Nona Peltier with your business news. It is 20 minutes to 6. You're with Checkpoint on RNZ National. We haul my all for Caro. Don't forget, you can text us on 2101. But let's get to Karen now with your news headlines.
2: Thank you, Mel. Wellington City Mayor Andrew Little has declared a state of emergency for Wellington's south coast because of huge swells expected tomorrow. Coastal residents are being warned they may need to leave their homes because of the huge southerly swell. Waves of up to 10.5 metres have been predicted. One person has now died following this morning's fiery crash north of Christchurch. Two trucks collided on State Highway 1 near Spotswood north of Cheviot, and firefighters had to free one of the drivers who was trapped in a burning cab. The driver was flown to hospital in a critical condition but has now died. Actor MP Mark Cameron says he can't expect the taxpayer to keep paying his salary when he requires dialysis three times a week for kidney disease. Mr. Cameron, who entered Parliament in 2020, has announced he won't contest the November election due to his failing health and the toll the death of his son has taken on him. Greater Wellington Regional Council says a new stop block at a Wellington railway station prevented catastrophe over the weekend. A train was diverted to a runoff route at Kandala Station, where it hit a concrete stop block installed last year. And the council says this stopped the train from careering down a slope and the certainty of lives lost. It's 18 to 6.
0: Thanks, Karen. For those of you battling rush hour today, we're going to get the latest traffic update with Bella Craig. Hey, Bella.
3: Kia ora, Mel. In Canterbury, a crash has closed State Highway 1 in Spotswood between Leader Road East, Ferniehurst and Mount Cass Road. There is a detour in place, but it's not suitable for heavy vehicles. To Wellington, State Highway 2 is heavy heading north from Petone to Melling. And just a reminder that all trains on the Johnsonville line are replaced by buses after the crash over the weekend. And just a quick look at the motorways for those leaving the city centre in Auckland. On the northern, it's 50 minutes to Silverdale. On the northwestern, it's 30 minutes to Te Atatū. And on the southern and southwestern, just over under an hour to Papakura. And any other traffic tips, you can text us on 2101.
0: Thank you. That's Bella Craig with your traffic updates. Well, we're going to head to Wellington now. The Mayor, Andrew Little, has declared a state of emergency for the city's southern and eastern wards. It comes as heavy swell warnings issued, with the public asked to avoid beaches and coastal areas around Wairarapa and Wellington. Emergency services, councils and other agencies have been meeting in the last hour in preparation as waves up to 9 metres are expected over the next few days. With more, I'm joined by Dan Neely from the Wellington Civil Defence Emergency Management Office. Thanks for being with us, Dan. What is the latest situation there?
17: Hey, kia ora, thanks for having us. So, as you just touched on, we have a significant southerly wave swell, which is going to be forecast to impact both Wellington and the Wairarapa coast on Tuesday. Wellington has obviously declared a state of local emergency because, as you just touched on, we have those waves. They're going to be upwards of 9 meters expected on the south coast, with larger waves even from 9 to 10 meters forecast in parts of the Wairarapa. So the most dangerous period for your listeners is expected to be around 10 a.m. to 1 p.m. Tomorrow on Tuesday, with peak swells, because that's going to coincide with the high tides.
0: And who will be impacted? So what areas in particular?
17: Particularly in this instance, it's going to be the Wellington South Coast community. So starting with Oquito Bay, wrapping along all those coastal communities up into the East Coast around Miramar.
0: What advice are you giving to those in those areas, but also in the areas surrounding, which might also face some inclement weather?
17: So key message is stay away from the coast. For residents along those vulnerable South Coast communities, that are concerned about flooding or any sort of coastal inundation, we're really encouraging people to leave their homes tonight, go somewhere else. Wellington is really making sure that everybody needs to be out of their properties and evacuated if they're at risk from no later than 9 a.m. tomorrow. So making sure everybody is out for affected South communities by 9 a.m. tomorrow. So that's the main issue.
0: Are there any plans for those who might not be able to arrange accommodation and have been asked to evacuate?
17: Yeah, so we have, Wellington City Council has established an emergency assistance center, and that is at the Wellington South Baptist Church at 284 The Parade in Island Bay. And that center is going to be open from 9 p.m. tonight.
0: How many people would you estimate have been asked to evacuate or will be in an area where they are likely to be asked?
17: We haven't run those numbers yet because that modeling is still being formed. But right now, if people, the way we're kind of really pitching it to people is, if you have been affected by those types of events and swell events in the past, we certainly want to encourage you to consider leaving tonight. But absolutely be out by tomorrow. So people might remember the 2013 storms where homes were affected, the 2020 swell event, maybe even the 2021 swell event. If you were affected by any of those in the past, we really encourage you to be out.
0: And looking beyond tomorrow morning, when do you expect how long do you expect the warning to last?
17: We expect the situation to ease later on Tuesday. Those dangerous waves, again, are going to be tomorrow afternoon. So that's really the point we're focusing on right now.
0: Thank you very much. Appreciate your time this afternoon. That is Dan Neely from the Wellington Civil Defence Emergency Management Office. And just to reiterate there, Andrew Little, Wellington's mayor, has declared a state of emergency for the city's southern and eastern wards. Heavy swell warnings have been issued, particularly for beaches and coastal areas around Wairarapa and Wellington. It's 13 minutes to 6. Let's get to Europe now, and we are joined by our correspondent in Italy, Lucy Thompson. Lucy, Ukraine's President Volodymyr Zelensky has met with European leaders at Downing Street back in London. What can you tell us about that meeting?
20: That's right, Mel. British Prime Minister Keir Starmer has hosted Volodymyr Zelensky alongside French President Emmanuel Macron and German Chancellor Friedrich Merz at Downing Street. The talks between the so-called E3 and Ukraine largely focused on military support and strengthening Europe's air defence systems. And during that meeting, we know the four countries agreed on 5 key conditions they say are needed for a fair and lasting peace deal with Russia. In a joint statement, the leaders pledged ongoing support for Ukraine and called for an immediate halt to fighting with any negotiations based on the current frontline positions. They also stressed the need for strong security guarantees for Ukraine as part of any future agreement. The group has also reiterated the need for the United States to remain closely involved in the peace process, despite, of course, US President Donald Trump's attention turning to the tensions in the Middle East and the conflict involving Iran. Of course, this meeting in London came just hours after a Russian drone strike damaged a storage facility for spent nuclear fuel just 14 kilometres from the Chernobyl nuclear power plant. Ukrainian officials, though, confirming radiation levels remained normal and the fire was quickly contained. Before the meeting, Zelensky condemned the attack, calling it a reckless escalation by Moscow, going on to say Ukraine will continue responding to Russian aggression and vowed the country would not silently die. The discussions in London also follow a wave of Ukrainian drone attacks deep inside Russian territory, including strikes targeting fuel and military infrastructure near St. Petersburg, Russian President Vladimir Putin's home city. Putin has, of course, rejected Zelensky's latest proposal for direct peace talks, saying Russia's war aims remain unchanged. Zelensky is also due to meet with King Charles in the UK later today.
0: Because the US Defence Secretary, Pete Hegseth, he's also in Europe at the moment, isn't he? And spoken at a D-Day anniversary speech in which he used that opportunity to criticise European leaders over migration.
20: Yes, Mel, warning that what he called an invasion was threatening the continent, speaking at commemorations in Normandy, marking 82 years since Allied forces landed on French beaches during World War II. Hegseth said Europe was now facing a different kind of challenge. He pointed to growing numbers of migrants arriving by boat in countries including Spain, Italy and Greece, and questioned when European governments would take stronger action. Migration has become one of the biggest political issues across Europe in recent years, with support growing for parties calling for tougher border control and stricter immigration policies. The comments also reflect the Trump administration's broader crackdown on immigration in the United States, where officials are seeking billions of dollars in extra funding for border enforcement and deportation efforts. Hegseth's remarks follow similar comments from US Vice President J.D. Vance, who recently linked migration to the fatal stabbing of 18-year-old Henry Novak in England last year. British government ministers, though, pushed back strongly against those claims, with Downing Street accusing overseas figures of interfering in domestic politics. And over the weekend, Deputy Prime Minister David Lammy warned politicians need to be careful not to inflame tensions online. During his speech, Hegseth also said some European countries had become too complacent about the freedoms secured during World War II, warning freedom should never be taken for granted.
0: Now, there's been a reunion among the royals, Lucy. What can you tell us about this?
20: Indeed. I know you're a big royalist, Mel. At another royal wedding, this time the late Queen Elizabeth's eldest and, according to some, favourite grandson, Peter Phillips. He's tied the knot with NHS nurse Harriet Spurling at a ceremony at All Saints Church in Kemble, which is a village in the Cotswold district of Gloucestershire in England, over the weekend. King Charles and Queen Camilla were among the attendees, alongside other members of the royal family, including the Prince and Princess of Wales, William and Catherine, Prince Edward and Sophie, as well as Peter's mother, Princess Anne, and her husband, Vice Admiral Sir Timothy Lawrence. Peter's sister, Zara Tyndall, and her husband, Mike Tyndall, were also there for the nuptials. Prince Harry, who was said to be rather close with his cousin Peter when they were young, was the most obvious absentee from the wedding. The pair have allegedly not spoken in years, and it's not clear if the Duke of Sussex was even invited at all, Mel.
0: Well, yeah, when you say there's been a reunion among the royals, that's quite the teaser of a headline, and it wasn't quite the reunion that I guess a lot of people are waiting for, as you say, with Prince Harry. But thank you very much. That is Lucy Thompson bringing you the latest news from Europe with us live from Italy. It is 7:07. Kia ora, tonu mai. 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The National Portrait Gallery in London has just opened a new exhibition about the film star Marilyn Monroe. The exhibition showcases the American actress's life in a series of photographs, starting with the very first black and white professional photos of a young teenage Marilyn. The gallery's curator of 20th century portraits, Rosie Broadley, took the BBC's Krupa Puddy through the exhibition, starting with colourful pop art screen prints of Marilyn Monroe's face by the American artist Andy Warhol.
1: Through with love, I'll never fall again.
21: So what we're looking at is one of Andy Warhol's, one of his series of Marilyns. It's a single image. Andy Warhol's Marilyns as a whole, and he made many, have become the defining image of the sort of iconic idea of Marilyn, that she's transcendent, that she's become a work of art in a way. He based it on a photograph that was made in 1953 as a promotional studio photograph. It's very slick, very sort of high glamour type of picture. So I think we now associate them with this idea of the mask of celebrity. I think because he'd used a photograph from 10 years before, from like the height of her fame, he's actually being quite nostalgic. He's looking back to when she was fresh and, you know, things hadn't maybe turned out so bad for her, you know, at that moment. She's full of hope.
22: I wanna be kissed by you, just
23: and hope
22: you.
23: Is such a key word in post-war 1950s America. She represented so much for a generation.
21: Yeah, absolutely. And this is 1962, so it's sort of the beginning of the end of that moment. Everything about the 50s, excess, you know, sexuality, a woman's role in society, consumerism, everything becomes attached to Marilyn's image.
23: Where should we head to next?
21: We could go right back to the very beginning and look at some photographs that she took in 1946, so very much before she became a star. What we're looking at is a calendar, which was made in 1949. It actually shows Marilyn nude. She's posing fully nude against a red velvet background, and it's called Golden Dreams. And it's about 3 years after those beach photographs where she's wrapped in a blanket and all you can see is her face and she hasn't got any makeup on. This is, you know, in a way the opposite. And when it was made, she was hard up. Her career was flatlining, effectively. She didn't have any money. Her car was in the pound. She rang Tom Kelly, who she'd worked with before, and he paid her $50 and promised that she would be anonymous in the calendar. So fast forward 3 years later, and her career is finally taking off. She's got parts in Asphalt Jungle and All About Eve, and a canny journalist realises that this calendar, which is all over barbershops and garages, is actually Marilyn Monroe, but actually she arranged an interview with a journalist and says she had to do it. She refused to be shamed. She says, I've done nothing wrong, I'm not ashamed. And actually, as a consequence, gets loads more fan letters and then gets offered the part of Lorelei Lee in Gentlemen Prefer Blondes.
0: That was Rosie Broadley from the National Portrait Gallery in London talking to the BBC, ending that story there. It's 6:04, and that means the panel is coming up. We're joined now by Wallace Chapman to find out what is happening after six. Hi, Wallace.
24: Lisa, how lovely to see you. How are you?
0: Yeah, I'm very well. Well, the main thing is I'm healthy and well.
24: Yes, indeed. So the league is going round, isn't it?
0: It is,
24: it's quite,
0: I think,
24: something, yeah. But we are here. I'm on the herb teas, so long with that. Last. But look, we do follow on from you, Melissa, looking at this local state of emergency. So we'll have someone from the mayoral office in Wellington about these huge swells set to hit tomorrow. So we discuss that on the show. But also, the other big news today, Federated Farmers released their 5-point election plan, you know, ahead of the big National Field Days Wednesday. They want to, among other things, you know, cut that red tape, ditch resource consent. So there's lots to chew in on that. And also this, Melissa, buskers. It's been a bit of a point of contention in the great city of Hamilton. can we have a little too much of buskers? Do we really need, Melissa, another beret-wearing saxophonist? I don't know what you think of buskers.
0: Well, I welcome them.
24: Do you?
0: Yeah, I think, you know, there aren't many places where, as an artist, you can go and ply your trade anymore. So let them sit on the corner in their beret. Why not?
24: But what if you heard Jolene again? What if you heard, you know, again?
0: It adds to the flavour of the street. I'm quite happy with the flavour being a Jolene over and over again.
24: You're sticking to it. And look, finally, our question of the day on the panel. We do this every day on the show. And this has had a huge response today. Already, what was that first album you bought with your own money? Why I say that is it's the commitment of actually buying it with your own pocket money, not mum and dad or auntie buying it, it's your own money. So me, I said mine was Boogie Wonderland. It was a single, right? I mean, what a song still, by the great Earth, Wind & Fire. Jesse Mulligan, bless, his was What a Feeling by Irene Cara.
0: Why doesn't that surprise me? It's quite exposing, isn't it?
24: Yeah.
0: You're lucky to have one that you can be quite proud of because it does say a lot about a person, doesn't it? Because I do remember walking into Sounds and going through all of the CDs and thinking, this is a big decision. I think mine was Weezer, the Blue Album.
24: Really?
0: Yeah.
24: Good and choice.
0: Still a good album.
24: It's a great album.
0: Yeah.
24: Oh, you'd be happy with that.
0: I am pretty happy with that. But, you know, if it was something else, I'd probably say that anyway.
24: It's quite cool.
0: Yeah, well, that's the problem. I'm actually not cool. So it's probably not really indicative of me at all. But, you know, I'll take
24: good
0: whatever
24: choice.
0: I can great get
24: choice.
0: From Weezer. Thank you very much. That is the panel with Wallace Chapman coming up after 6 tonight. Thanks very much for being with me this afternoon.
2: RNZ News at 6 o'clock. Kia ora, good afternoon. I'm Karen McCarthy. Wellington's mayor has declared a state of emergency for the city's southern and eastern wards as heavy swells are forecast. MedService says waves of up to 9 metres are expected to batter the south coast tomorrow, and swells along the wider upper coast may reach 10.5 metres. MedService's warning begins at 3 o'clock tomorrow morning and runs until 9 o'clock Wednesday morning. The council says residents of south coast waterfront properties should stay somewhere else tonight. And emergency management spokesperson Dan Neely told Checkpoint people at risk should be out of their homes by 9 o'clock tomorrow morning at the latest, with the most dangerous waves expected tomorrow afternoon. The council expects several local roads to be closed. The council says an emergency assistance centre has been set up at Wellington South Baptist Church in Island Bay and will be open from 9 o'clock tonight. The Israel Defence Force says another wave of Iranian missiles has been fired towards Israel. The IDF says defensive systems are working to intercept the threat. Israel earlier struck military targets in Iran after Iran fired a wave of missiles towards northern Israel. The BBC Persian's Hassia Jonadi reports.
4: There has been reports by Iranian state media that explosions have been heard in Tehran, in Tabriz, which is in northwestern Iran, and in Isfahan, which is central Iran. So far, we haven't heard from possible casualties or possible damages. There are some unconfirmed reports that the Israelis had targeted some missile launch bases and air defense bases. That's what we've heard. There are some unconfirmed reports that one of the targets was Tehran's Mehrabad Airport, but these reports have to be confirmed yet.
2: A new Labour candidate has ruffled some feathers by leaving it to the last minute to notify his employer, the police, about his plans to stand. The Police Commissioner Richard Chambers is very disappointed that Superintendent Rakesh Naidu did not inform him personally. Instead, Mr Naidu's supervisor first mentioned last Thursday he was considering the move and confirmed he had accepted on Sunday. Mr Chambers says discussions are underway about the leave Mr Naidu will need to take. Police Minister Mark Mitchell says he wasn't told until last night, and Mr Naidu joined him for public events as recently as yesterday afternoon. A brain injury charity says the government is dragging the chain in response to controversial collision games like Run It Straight. 19-year-old Ryan Satterthwaite died in Palmerston North last year after he was critically injured playing a similar tackle game with friends. Health experts have previously raised concerns about Run It Straight events, which they've called a dangerous spectacle. Headway's chief executive Stacey Mowbray told Checkpoint she's disappointed the government has yet to introduce fresh legislation covering collision sports.
5: To hear today that the government is having these cross-agency conversations around legislation change suggests that we're finally moving in the right direction, but we want also to see that this happens quickly.
2: Stacey Mowbray says new laws should cover a broad range of modern combat sporting codes. The mother of a 21-year-old student who died by suicide in the Palmerston North Hospital mental health ward says staff at the unit let her daughter down. Coroner Matthew Bates has found Erica Hume's death in May 2014 was preventable and could have been avoided if staff followed policies and procedures. Erica's mother, Kerry Hume, says the coroner has confirmed what she and her husband Owen have long known. She says staff on the ward didn't care enough about her daughter. Health NZ says it accepts the coroner's findings and will implement his recommendations in full. Auckland Council says a trial offering owners of impounded dogs afterpay has resulted in fewer animals being euthanised. The Buy Now, Pay Later service has been introduced at its three main shelters to address the high rates of unclaimed impounded dogs. A record 10,000 dogs were impounded by the council, with only a third claimed by their owners. Its regional shelter manager, Nikki Cripps, told Checkpoint some owners have found it difficult paying shelter fees promptly.
7: So even with the short period that it's been introduced, we're seeing some really positive impacts. We are seeing more people being able to claim their dogs, and there's been a direct comment made by a number of dog owners they wouldn't have been able to do so without the option of afterpay.
2: Nikki Cripps says the trial is helping ease capacity constraints at shelters. People in the Christchurch suburb of Woolston being asked to check their properties as part of the search for a missing woman. 81-year-old Valerie Hargrave was last seen at her Woolston home on Thursday evening. Police and her family are growing increasingly concerned for her welfare. That's the news.
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2: The short forecast from Met Service through to midnight on Tuesday for Northland, Huaitomo and Tamanui, including Coromandel and Bay of Plenty. Cloudy with isolated showers, clearing to fine in the morning. Taranaki to Kapiti Coast, including Taihape, partly cloudy, isolated showers about the ranges, clearing tomorrow. Gisborne to Wairarapa, also Wellington. Mainly fine, scattered showers develop tonight, clearing south of Gisborne tomorrow evening. For Marlborough, Nelson and Canterbury, mainly fine with isolated showers about Canterbury and Marlborough, clearing in the morning. Buller, Grey and Westland, scattered showers clearing to fine in Westland and Grey and then Buller overnight. Fiordland, Otago and Southland, showers about the south coast, isolated showers elsewhere, clearing in the morning. Southwesterly gales about Southland and Otago easing tomorrow. And the Chatham Islands, rain developing, turning to showers tonight, southwest gales developing, squally thunderstorms and hail possible tomorrow morning. It's 6 past 6.
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24: Tonight, Cook Strait ferry sailings cancelled. Residents told to stay off beaches as swells up to 10.5 metres forecast in Wellington. We discussed that. Actually, 6:30, we have someone from the mayoral office on the panel a bit later on. Federated Farmers released their election agenda of the field, ahead of the field days on Wednesday, that in just a moment. And buskers. It's been an issue in Hamilton whether or not to have more buskers, less buskers. Do we need another beret-wearing saxophonist? So we discussed that. And we dig into why liquidations in hospital have surged. And the question of the day, and we've had such a response, thank you for that. What was the first album you bought with your own money? You're committed enough to spend your own pocket money on this. So here's just a couple. Susan and Elsa says, mine was Saturday Night Fever, first album, bought with my money from Docking Lambs on our farm. Another one says, mine was a CD. It was called The Middle of Nowhere by Hanson. I've never admitted that out loud. With me on the show, comedian and football coach, not necessarily in that order. Andrew, great to have you here.
6: Great to be here, Wallace, as always. Always a pleasure.
24: Look, here we go. Happy Monday. And Sarah Perriam-Lamb, Editor-in-Chief, Countrywide Media. Sarah, kia ora. Nice to have you on the show.
12: Thank you, Wallace. A pleasure to be back.
24: Very good. Andrew Clay, Sarah Perriam-Lamb on the panel on Apple, Spotify. Listen and follow. Just a word on this, though, because I know that you are going to watch the Football World Cup in a few days' time.
6: Yes.
24: But while British press lamented the embarrassing result, a former All-White says the New Zealand side showed promise in their 1-0 loss to England. 1-0 against England is frankly quite an embarrassing result. That's what Jason Bird wrote for the Telegraph. Former All-White defender Ivan Vasilic said to hold the English team, who are a top team full of top players, to 1-0 was promising. So, Andrew, you're a coach here, an 85th ranked team within a hair of beating number 4 ranked England. How significant?
6: Yeah, well, I mean, first of all, it speaks to the depth of world football. It's the one sport in the world where the 85th team could beat the number 1 team or number 4 team in the world. It can happen because the standard is so high, and also because of the nature of the game, you can be defensive and play on the counter-attack. But New Zealand were compact, especially in the first half. They showed some great moments, a handful of moments that were very promising. And the British media from the Telegraph going, it's an embarrassing, all the rest of it, that's just classic British tabloid media. Oh, you know, don't forget, in 2010, we drew 1-1 with Italy, who were the reigning world champions. So this is not like this has never happened before, or, you know, close result, or, you know, or a close loss, or a close draw. It has happened before. There's been times when absolute minnows, Algeria beat West Germany in the 82 World Cup.
24: Oh, yes, that's
6: there's
24: right.
6: There's been all sorts of stuff. So
24: Algeria, okay.
6: This is not all that uncommon. It's still, yeah, and we didn't win, by the way. We still lost 1-0. You know, let's not get carried away. But it was an encouraging result, an encouraging performance against a very good team. And ignore the British press on that. If they win their first game 3-0, this will also be the greatest England team that's ever played the game. There's no middle ground with lots of the tabloids in England. It's either the greatest team or the worst team ever.
24: Sarah, are you a football fan at all? Are you going to watch some games, the World Cup?
12: I feel really bad to say no, I'm not. I just think they're grumpy because, you know, we've got the best wine, the best lamb, and potentially, you know, an upset like that close, they would really, you know, upset them more than they need to be.
6: I remember some years ago, maybe 10 or 15 years ago, Australia beat England at football, and there was a big sign saying, this means we're better than you at everything.
24: Amazing, amazing. Now, by the way, we're going to be having Andrew Clay. He's going to be live from the World Cup on the panel and across RNZ. Perhaps we'll see, but we're looking forward to keeping in touch with him. And I can't believe they're rolling through the question of the day. Labyrinth soundtrack on cassette. Another one says, my first album was a CD of Rossini Overtures, Academy of St. Martin in the Fields. There you go. But to this big story today, Federated Farmers have released their election year 5-point plan. It's called Backing Kiwi Farmers in time for the Southern Hemisphere largest agricultural event, the National Field Days in Waikato, starting Wednesday. Cutting farming costs, fixing local government, reviewing methane emissions targets, changing freshwater management rules, RMA reform. Quite a list here. With us, we have Wayne Langford. He's the Federated Farmers President. Wayne, nice to have you here.
13: Yeah, good to be here, Tim.
24: This is what I found interesting, Wayne. I understand this plan has been written with an urban population in mind. Can you explain that, Wayne?
13: Yeah, well, not only are we talking about cutting the cost of farming, but we're also trying to cut the cost of food, ultimately. I mean, when we polled our members and polled the general public as well, and we've seen that amongst almost every poll that's done out there, what is the number one problem in New Zealand at the moment? The cost of living crisis and the affordability of food. And so we wanted to look deeply into how we could improve that for the wider New Zealand.
24: All right. Or shall we go on the, around the panel and we'll come back? Sarah, I mean, you're the, you know this fair well. You're the editor-in-chief of Countrywide Media. You're a farming person.
12: Yeah, g'day, Wayne. interesting that I did find it interesting that you are leaning into that when the cost of food in New Zealand isn't directly connected to the cost of producing food. We know that. It's a commodity price link, and we're price takers. So how are you drawing that line?
13: Well, I would disagree there. The opportunity to be able to provide food at a cheaper price can ultimately affect the domestic consumption as well. And I we haven't just included our, you know, our red meat and our dairy farmers in here. We've also included our vegetable growers. And there's a classic case. I'm actually calling you from Auckland right now, and there's a classic case of a farmer not far down the road who I met with who's just spent $30,000 to renew his water consent on 4.2 hectares of land he intends to grow broccoli on. And he's just said to me, he said, can you help me with this? It's absolutely insane. It's going to add 50 cents a stem to the broccoli I sell to the supermarket. Ooh. Just for the cost of the water. That's before

0: I mean, it's underway, but we know how long a big piece of work like RMA is going to take. So while it may get pushed through before the election this year, it's going to take a number of years to get fully adopted. And so what we're saying is, hey, there's actually some really easy activities that we're doing on farm and practical activities that we're doing on farm that we can make a permitted activity. And I use the example of our effluent management, for example, on a dairy farm. Now, we have a really high number of farmers that are fully compliant, that are achieving an A-grade standard. It's well into the high 90%. But yet every one of those farmers every year is getting checked at least once, if not twice, and in some cases three times, around their effluent systems and what they're doing there. We're saying, hey, do we really need that? Do we really need to be putting that much effort when we've got such high compliance rates in that area? Why is it not just a permitted activity and let's get on with it and focus on another area?
1: Good on you, Wayne. Well, stay there. Let's bring in the urban voice, Andrew Clay.
2: I think when anyone says, whether it be regarding farming or any other kind of business, we want less red tape, everyone nods and agrees. And you've given a perfect example of one that, you know, does sound ridiculous, the cost of it and what have you with the resource management consent for the water. I guess, you know, for an urban person like myself, it's just about the safeguards around the environment and things like that. As long as and they can be done, I guess maybe putting words into your mouth, but is it you don't mind those being done, but just being done more efficiently and more expediently? Is that your drive, I guess? Because none of us like to be held up in bureaucratic nonsense, do we?
0: Yeah, that's right. And what we're highlighting here is activities that can take place. They'll still have boundaries around them. You've still got to operate to a certain level.
2: Yeah.
0: But it is the level that we're already operating to a really high compliance rate. So why not just let's cut that compliance? And if they want to put more compliance in, put it in another area that's going to make a bigger difference. I can understand that. But, hey, we don't need it in certain areas. And that's what we've mentioned, a number of them, whether it be, like I say, effluent management, our gravel extraction, drainage clearing. You know, a farmer wanting to clear the drains on his farm, having to go through a significant consent process to do it, is absolutely insane. Like, it is ridiculous, and it just slows the whole process down and ultimately adds to the cost of food.
2: Yeah, I always think, I mean, people say less red tape because it's a catchy phrase, but in fact, what you want is better red tape, really, isn't it? You know, just things done more streamlined.
0: Yeah. I mean, that is ultimately it. And hey, I know that there'll always be some sort of red tape there that we're going to keep slashing our way through. But hey, we've put some really good options on the table in which we think the government could look at to helping us out.
1: All right.
3: Wayne, sorry.
1: Yeah, Sarah.
3: I was just actually looking through all of the manifesto and wishes, and you've future-proof this for whichever way it swings in November. How do you think a Labor-Greens coalition will handle your restoring grazing to Dockland?
0: Oh, that's a great question, and I'm really happy to answer that one because we've actually worked with the majority of the Green NGOs on this one and talked it through with them. They're in agreement with us too that what's happening with this High Country grazing land is not working. They shut it up for it to return back to its natural state. And all it's done is cover itself in weeds, whether it be gorse, broom or wilding pines, and then covered itself in pests with pigs, goats and deer. It's been an absolute disaster. Now, we're not saying, hey, let's put all the million hectares back into farmland. We're saying definitely some of that is conservation, but there is a significant proportion here that can go back into farmland and the farmers can manage it and take control of those pests so it doesn't cost the government a cent.
1: Right. Now, there might be a few hard sells here too, Wayne. I mean, some of the other issues is, for example, the prioritisation of private property rights, which some on the environmental side saying are inimical to environmental protection. And we had Steve Abel, Green MP, saying in a debate recently, look, you cannot have swimmable rivers by focusing on private property rights. You cannot have drinkable water and you cannot have a stable climate by focusing on private property rights. And I bring those up, Wayne, because you very, very well know that those are the issues that are foremost in Kiwis' minds as well. Night fresh drinking water, swimmable rivers, that type of thing as well.
0: Yeah, I'll acknowledge, Wallace. We've got some work to do in that space, and I'm not doubting that. And I think it's what I said before, is, hey, let's get rid of these regulations.

0: populations that are tying us down, that we are putting the work into, which aren't actually achieving anything, and move our efforts over into the areas that will achieve something. And freshwater is a really classic example of that. I mean, we've got over 250, 300 odd catchment groups across New Zealand really hard at work. Let's work out which catchment groups need the funding, need the resource, need the effort put into them, and get the results so that, like you say, freshwater becomes the priority again.
1: Do you think, Wayne, as the president of Fed Farmers, are farmers guardians of New Zealand nature?
0: Yeah, the biggest conservationists there are. Yeah, absolutely. We're out in it every day of our lives and getting amongst it. I'd say that farmers have planted more trees than anyone else in this country, particularly natives. I mean, that's what it's all about.
1: Do you agree with that, Sarah?
2: Yeah, I mean, like any group of people, there's fantastic and there's, you know, your laggards. But 100% I'd agree that farmers have probably planted more trees. But unfortunately, we were also responsible for cutting a lot of them down back in the day and replacing them. So, I 100% back our Kiwi farmers as being environmentalists, 100%.
1: Good on you. Hey, Wayne, kia ora. Very nice to have you on the program. Thank you for joining us today.
0: Legends. Thanks, Tim.
1: That is the president of the Federated Farmers, Wayne Langford there. You're on the panel. We have Andrew Clay, Sarah Perriam-Lamb. It's 20 past six.
3: Wallace Chapman, the panel on RNZ National.
1: In other news, and by the way, we have the Mayor of Wellington just after 6:30. Andrew Little will be joining us about these swells. So a local state of emergency has been alerted there, announced in Wellington. We'll have the Mayor after 6:30. Vibrant contributors to life or annoying noise pollution? Buskers have been a hot topic of discussion at the Hamilton City Council lately. Councillors are considering creating busking zones in the Hamilton city centre. But what's not to love about Bob Marley cover artists and living statue performers? Before we get into our next guest around the panel, has anyone on the panel busked? Andrew?
4: No, I've done all my performing inside, in inside rooms. But a lot of my friends, buskers and street performers, people go in and they pay money, believe it or not, Wallace, to come and watch it. But you know, I mean, on the face of it, I don't mind busking areas. And, you know, you're fairly stereotypical, you know, beret saxophonist thing. There's lots of other things, Wallace. There's lots of other buskings there. And let's not forget, you know, the wonderful top twins, of course, Dame Jules just recently passed away. You know, we would have not had them. They would have not come into the public consciousness had they not been allowed to busk. And there was bylaws apparently around Auckland made for them especially. I stand to be corrected there, but I believe that was the case.
1: So many crowds. Let's get into our guest with us. We have Les Vultich. He's the coordinator of the Hamilton East Village Market. Les, great to have you on.
5: Thank you very much. Good evening.
1: Now, Les, what's your issue with the buskers? You said they are piggybacking on the market?
5: Yeah, my recent meeting with the council concerning the council's trading in public places hearing, what actually came out of it was I was surprised the council were unaware of issuing permits for buskers at the same 2 days market that we run, and causes and issues that it caused us. These items that I found necessary to discuss with the council was that they're looking at issuing a license to an area for buskers, which already has a licensed area. We run a street market there. We've been going for 17 years, and we run it with the proceeds going to the Waikato Westpac rescue helicopter. And what we've found over those 17 years of operating, that the ones turning up unannounced with amplifiers, they go in front of shops, which we have great liaison with that we're not allowed to go in front of. We have complaints from the public. Then the shop owners think that the buskers are part of the market.
1: Right.
5: We get complaints from general public, from the shop owners. And that's the issue that concerns us.
1: Liz, stay there. I want to bring our panel, and this is such a great topic. Let's bring their view in.
5: Certainly.
1: Sarah.
2: Liz, I'm really interested to know what type of music these buskers are playing, and is it because you don't like the music they're playing?
5: No. I have no opposition to people busking. I think it's a great thing. But if I can just add something else to that, one of the councillor's comments in the newspaper, and that was he compared buskers in London. And if we look at the situation of busking in London, mm-hmm. Compared with in Hamilton, if you look at the population that currently resides in London, there's 9.1 million. And in the greater, wider metropolitan area, there's 15.1 million. Now, he says that that's how great busking is in London, but if you look at the caliber of buskers in London, they're phenomenal. I've never been to London, but
1: So they're better here than in Hamilton, Andrew.
4: Well, yeah. Two great, fairly local people again were the top twins back in the day. But you know, it's a hard one to, you know, to curate or the quality of the busker.
1: Liz, right though. There's in London, you've got high caliber professional saxophonists.
5: Yeah, they're marvellous.
1: They're so good, Liz. Here in Hamilton, really?
4: Well, I don't know. I could run off a number of artists that come out of Hamilton, whether they bust or not. But back to your original point of setting up outside a shop. So, do you want it to have specific places for them, or do you just want them not there at all?
5: Yeah, well, we would like the council to designate areas, but not in the Hamilton East Market at the same time as we're operating.
4: Yeah, I think that's reasonable. I think it's reasonable.
5: We finish at 3 p.m. I have no hesitation in saying any amount of buskers are welcome from 3 p.m. on the two Sundays a month that we operate, and enjoy themselves, but not while we're there.
4: Yeah. Is it just a case of it kind of just being too much, too congested in a way?
5: Yeah. They, how will I put it without being derogatory? I don't want to do that.
4: No, it's a different entertainment experience. No, I get it. Like, one's a market and one's busking. It's maybe a bit of a clash. I understand one. What you mean?
5: The one in particular that we've had problems with over a period of time, they just sit on the ground and strum a guitar and try to sing.
4: I think there's a difference between a busker and someone who's begging with an instrument next to them.
1: Oh, right, okay.
4: Yeah, that's a different thing.
1: Sarah.
2: Well, I think Liz, you take it one step further. Get the licensing, but then also they have to have an audition.
5: Yes,
2: with the council.
1: Now, okay.
2: And they have to be good to get a license.
5: I totally agree.
2: Like a talent quest.
5: Yeah, but the council, in their comments in the newspaper, sort of said, well, they're not up to running a competition in Hamilton to check their buskers. I mentioned at the council hearing that would they please consider testing somehow without costing too much or anything like that, and just basically see, are these people appropriate?
1: Okay. Liz, you want quality control of the buskers. Would you be sitting on the panel? Sounds like you are.
5: I suppose we just want to see an even playing field, as they say, where we're left alone to do our market and the buskers can come when we're not there.
1: Good on you, Liz.
5: Yeah. Look, I don't have any hesitation. Just something else. There is another well-established market in Hamilton, and they've been running for quite some years. Just the other weekend, I visited them, and they had a sign up. The new sign outside their premises entrance said, no buskers or preachers. So we're not solely on our own about this problem. There's more than probably a lot of quiet market organisers who don't want to come forward.
1: Liz, we understand your pain. It's very nice to have you on the program explaining the situation, and keep up the good work in the Hamilton
5: Thank
1: East
5: you.
1: Village market. Lovely. That's Liz Voltage there. What do you think? Do you think that it's time to crack down on buskers?
4: You know, it's a tricky one because by nature of the buskers, it's sort of not, there is no talent quest. That's because you're busking. But I understand.
1: That's what busking is.
4: I understand that there's essentially, you know, just someone who's begging with a guitar. And I don't mean to, you know, be derogatory towards that. But that's not really the same level as someone who's a proper artist.
2: I think there should be a bylaw, though, on banning recorders being used for busking.
4: Oh, listen. I think ban them from schools. Is that too much? Yeah. Am I going too far now?
2: For parent sanity, pretty much.
1: Well, look, 2101 panel family across the country, what do you think of buskers? Do you welcome them? Do you not? Ototai, he says, this person says, Sarah, has a wide range of buskers. In fact, didn't they have a busking festival?
4: They did for many years.
1: Yeah. Including children in Cashel Moor and other areas, and the bylaw and rules work well. A few places excluded and maximum time in one place. I love hearing the variety. If they're not gold, then they won't get the dollars and won't spend time doing it. Let them busk. Someone says, I lived in London doing shift work. Not all buskers were great.
4: Yeah, yeah. I think that's crazy to say that
1: But they were tolerated. Maybe we all just need to chill out. Is that the answer, Sarah? We need to chill out.
2: Yes. Yes, we do. One place I really enjoy outside the Christchurch airport, they have a piano, and often you'll be coming home and there's someone who's fantastic just belting out on the piano.
1: Okay. They're kind of a pro-busking show tonight there, Andrew. Someone says, look, it's a city for the people. It's not just the folk that think that they have ownership over an area. More buskers, the better.
4: I can see both sides of it, but there's a person that's essentially a beggar with an instrument is a bit different from someone who's, you know, trying to get some songs up and do a decent kind of performance. I think it's two different things. And if, you know, you might say that, listener who's texted in, but if they were in front of your shop potentially putting away customers that were going to come into you because you don't want to walk past them, you know, for whatever reason, you might have a slightly different feel to it.
1: Good on. All right, you're on RNZ National. It's 6:32.
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6: Wellington City Mayor Andrew Little has declared a state of emergency for Wellington's south coast because of huge swells expected tomorrow. Residents of exposed areas have been told to leave by 9 tomorrow morning. Iran and Israel have exchanged more missile strikes today following an overnight Iranian salvo fired at Israel because of its attacks in neighbouring Lebanon. One person has now died following this morning's fiery crash north of Christchurch in which two trucks collided, and the death toll from a large earthquake in the Philippines has reached 8. Those are the headlines. Our next news and weather at 7.
7: 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Yeah. 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
8: Congratulations.
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0: Yeah, that's Andrew Clay there.
1: Oh, oh. BBs.
0: Girl, I want to fix you up.
1: Oh, early 90s. Oh,
0: well, come,
1: in, days.
0: Come inside, take off your coat. What nice manners these young men have. who were they? They were Colour Me Bad, with two Ds, no less. I wouldn't go so far to say their career was littered with hits, because it wasn't. But Colour Me Bad did have this bad boy, I Want to Sex You Up. You know, you had your Andrew Clay's at nightclub in Mount Roskill.
1: What year was it? Early 90s?
0: It was early 1991.
1: There you go.
0: Yeah, you had your Clay's there, calling the next table on the phone. the Spumante's on me. Now, the song was a number two hit in the US, where some radio stations edited out the word sex, with disc jockeys announcing the word, I Want to Love You Up. So there you go, just going back in time to 1991.
1: Oh, really,
0: Sarah, does this bring back the memories of the early 90s for you?
2: Oh, absolutely.
0: Yes.
2: Primary school was fantastic.
0: Primary school?
1: Oh, my Lord.
0: Yeah, indeed.
1: Oh, my Lord. Do you know what? You know, so many things were better in the 80s and in the early 90s. You know what was?
0: What?
1: I was better. Everything about me was better. Younger, fitter, firm, everything.
0: You're okay. You're a good 10 out of 10.
2: Oh, you are a comedian. Oh, I was wondering when you were going to be funny.
1: I am. Listen, your voice down the radio.
0: Yeah. Right now, I have a store at Littleton Market every Saturday, and there is usually at least one busker every week, mostly younger, with violins and guitars, plus the bandstand in the middle for bands, plus a piano on the pavement. And I suppose that's what makes Littleton, so there you go. Someone says the most effective solution to the busking issue is not to start up some council-run buskers agency. Just pay them not to play. The proceeds go to the people who need it. Win, win, win. Or it's just let them busk like a normal human would. So you're on the panel, RNZ National, State Listing. Now, after 7 o'clock, we have the Panel Plus, of course, and we are talking about this new research that is coming out, and you all know about aerobic exercise, but we are talking about strength training and the new research, 135,000 people over 30 years, just how impactful strength training is as well. So, yep, very, very good. Now, to this, though, news today. Wellington South Coast is under a local state of emergency. Significant swells are expected from 10 o'clock tomorrow morning. People living in waterfront properties are being encouraged to find other accommodation tonight. With us for an update, we have Wellington Mayor Andrew Little. Andrew, kia ora, very nice to have you here.
3: Kia ora, Ross.
0: What are you expecting to see tomorrow?
3: The danger period sort of starts from 3 a.m. tomorrow morning. The sea state is expected to get quite intense, so big swells, big waves. We get this from time to time on the south coast, and it sort of washes up, has the potential to wash up all over the road. Although there's some kind of reasonably new sea walls along the way, this is expected to be pretty fierce sort of tide. So houses on that waterfront area are at risk. That's why we're saying if you can find somewhere safe to stay tonight, do so, take your pets. But we require everybody to be evacuated by 9 o'clock tomorrow morning. The real danger period, or the most at-risk period, sort of starts around about sort of then. It's 2 hours either side of high tide, which tomorrow morning is about 20 past 11, and then there's another high tide, obviously, that night, about 11 to about 20 past 11 at night. It's another risk period there too. But we do need people out of their houses by 9 o'clock tomorrow as we see what happens during the rest of the morning and the early afternoon.
1: What steps do you take if people don't comply?
3: Well, the benefit of a state of emergency is that people can, we can get council officers, police if necessary to assist. This is just about keeping people safe. But also, if people don't evacuate and something goes wrong, all that does is put the first responders in jeopardy as well. They have to then face an unnecessarily higher risk as they then go to try and rescue people if the worst happens. So this is just about keeping everybody safe and people knowing in advance.
0: So, Andrew, where exactly does the state of emergency apply?
3: So it goes from Ōwhiro Bay right around to Breaker Bay, so all of that south coast, right round into Breaker Bay, further up the kind of the harbour entrance and round to Seatoon, not affected by the state of emergency, but Ōwhiro Bay to Breaker Bay, all that southern coastline.
0: Okay. And just finally, Andrew, any other advice for residents now?
3: If they are feeling unsafe and don't have a place to go to, the Baptist Church 284 The Parade is open from 9 p.m. tonight. That is a place you can go. That is a place for safety.
0: Very nice to have you on, Andrew. Kia ora, appreciate it. That is Wellington Mayor Andrew Little, and stay in touch with rnz.co.nz. You'll see the latest information there. So that is the Wellington South Coast under a local state of emergency. It's 6:39. You are on the panel. RNZ National have Sarah Perriam-Lamp and Andrew Clay. And it's time for I've Been Thinking. Sarah, take it away.
2: Well, I've been thinking because I've been studying Japan and their longevity, and a lot of the comes down to having a sense of purpose means that you'll live longer. And there were some stats out about the number of farmers aged 65 and over has increased by 66% in the decade from 2013. But despite the pressures, 76% of farmers were satisfied or very satisfied. So what it says is, even though they are not necessarily ready to hand over the farm to the next generation, at least they're having a good time and they've got a great sense of purpose to live longer. So isn't that fantastic? And I think anyone needs to make sure that they have a sense of purpose in later life.
0: I saw that documentary, and one thing that did stick out was just having that reason for being, a sense of purpose. It was very interesting. Sarah, thank you. Andrew Clay.
1: Well, why am I here then?
0: Well, you know what I mean? I didn't want to say that. That's up to you to say that. So thanks for raising it. But I know why you're here, because you've got a great I've Been Thinking.
1: Oh, well, I have, and it's about likes and followers and all that kind of stuff on the internet, and how, in many cases, not every case, how little it means. Now, again, this is going to link back to the World Cup. I'm sure most of you are aware now of Tim Payne, the right back for New Zealand, a good player. I remember him when he was under 15 in Auckland teams back in the day, and he's now got 5.4 million viewers, and it's fun. Don't get me wrong, this is harmless. I get it, but you know, I think point I'm making is that the merit that it's attached to likes or followers does not correlate. You know, you could put, you know, I did a voiceover for a cartoon a few years ago that got 500,000 views. It doesn't mean anything.
0: And where are you now?
1: You look exactly. I'm working with you, Lord Wallace. That's exactly my point. So when people go on about followers and how many views something's got, it's got a billion views, whatever, that is not necessarily a direct relation to its quality, its relevance, its importance, its value. And I just, you know, like people quote, and people have become internet stars because they've had so many views on something that was in the comedy world mildly amusing, right? And it doesn't equate to actual quality necessarily. Sometimes it does, but sometimes it doesn't. This fun thing with Tim Payne, great, fantastic, but is he a better footballer now that he's got 5.5 million viewers than he was when he had a few thousand? No, he's not. It's just a good, fun version of something that's often meaningless and kind of dangerous, that people chase these likes and chase these followers with no real quality or purpose or substance to what they're doing.
0: Great, I've been thinking. Here's another good thought piece coming through the panel tonight. Less red tape for million-dollar farmers, but more red tape for buskers, says Rawari. All right.
1: You've got a busk on a farm.
0: Well,
1: there you go. There's my solution.
2: All right. Oh, actually, briefly, he's called the Rapping Cowboy, and he raps on his horse.
0: We'll get him on.
1: The fact that you know that is
0: Rapping Cowboy, if you're listening, text us 21011. We'll have you here. You're on RNZ National 6:43.
4: You're with Wallace Chapman. It's the panel on RNZ National.
0: It's a litany of liquidations right now. The rising number of hospitality closures suggests the centre sector is struggling. 399 businesses have closed in the last 12 months, some of them quite well known, all of which suggests venues and bars and clubs want to stay open. They're going to have to do things differently. What will it take? Luke Dallow is a hospo heavyweight. He has run 14 hospitality businesses. Luke, great to have you here.
5: Oh, thank you very much. I'm interested about the rapping cowboy, actually.
6: Yeah, same. Listen.
2: Wow. Bring the punters in.
0: Well, there you go. If you open another bar, Luke, we might get the rapping cowboy up and fly him up, and there's a recipe for success.
6: I ain't no joking. I've just been cow poking. You know, I don't know. Okay. What would you do?
2: Thank
6: you,
2: Andrew. Horse too.
0: Cheers, guys. Let's get Luke in. Right, Luke. Over 35 years, you've seen the ups and downs of the industry. How does the last year compare?
5: The last 2 years compare, actually, because the hospitality industry is still alive in New Zealand, but it's just changing and it needs to reset. How it compares is costs have gone up, obviously. Wage costs have gone up. Red tape's gone up. Everything's gone up in every sector. They're getting punched from every side of the business. So it's all about a big reset. So even the demographics have changed. The customer has changed. Look at Auckland. Auckland is a multicultural city now. Some people just don't go out like they used to do 10, 15 years ago.
0: Right.
5: Go out two or three times a week and spend money. No, they spend money on other things. They don't necessarily spend money on alcohol or food.
0: Interesting, isn't it? All right, later on. Andrew, you first.
6: Well, it's funny you should say that, because that was me and my partner are doing a bit for the hospitality industry, if I can say that. We go out far too many times. But we were just talking about the same thing about why is this, we went to a place that's new, it's full, but one's, you know, several just around the corner. I live in a great little area called Highbury and Birkenhead, but it's got great eateries and, you know, cafes and stuff like that. And why some are closed, and like how fickle it is, the location, someone who's experienced like yourself must know the nuances of it, but we couldn't work out why that one had closed and that one had closed, but that one was booming. It was really quite interesting to us. Yes, some of it was around the price, and we were looking at, you know, the atmosphere, what they offered, it, and we couldn't quite work out what the formula was.
5: Well, the formula going forward is quite simple. Keep it small, keep it cost effective, don't get a lot of money to lend against the business. Do your research and be hands-on, be a hands-on operator. Shake hands at the door, be the person of hospitality, because hospitality is all about emotion and feelings. And making those, because everyone can put a steak and a beer on a table. But how they put that steak in the beer table will make the difference and make it an emotional and make it a memorable experience as well. That's what people need to do now.
0: All right, Sarah.
5: It's not Instagrammable. Instagram.
2: All these hot chicks self-esteem to get more likes and follows, Luke. Hey, the thing is, I like what you said there. I actually used to run the Lugget Hotel back in the day. And I understand a thing or two about hospitality, particularly around making people feel welcome of all walks of life. And I think you made a good point there. It's like gone are the days of the good old publican, you know, and the fact that... always remembers your name, and you go there for a personality. We've got a great little cocktail bar in Methven, of all places, and I go there for her because she's got great yarns.
0: Is that right?
2: Yeah, and I think the facelessness of staff makes you not...
6: Well, I've got a great, one of the great pubs in Auckland is not far from Northcote Tavern.
5: Great pub.
0: Right.
6: Yeah, and it's always full, and it covers the bases in the summertime. It's got the outdoor space and the kids can run around. In the wintertime, it feels like a pub. It feels like you're in a old school pub, and it's lovely.
0: Luke, so you made that point quite strong that it takes more than a really sharp on-trend fit-out to make something work.
5: 100%. It's not about the tiles in the bathroom. It's not about the marble on the bar.
2: Oh, no, it is for a girl. If you've got
5: a toilet,
2: I'll go there.
5: We can put a nice picture on the wall.
0: Yeah, but you've still got to have that connection. I won't name them, but there's a small bar in Auckland that really relies heavily on the personality of the owner. It makes you feel really comfortable for a small bar, and it's what you speak to, Luke. I just want to sort of ask you finally though, how do you if you had a magic ball, how do you see the next two or three years going? Because the other thing is changing tastes, beer, alcohol, a bit more expensive.
5: That's right. So there's a lot changing at the moment. And how I see it is, once again, is small, but make it affordable, guys. You know, get the customers in two or three times. And, you know, reduce your beer. Beer is going out the door. It's just a declining market. we just need to work on different cocktails, different mixes and so forth, and bring a lot of non-alcoholic cocktails into it as well. Oh. Because people don't, I mean, people are steering away from alcohol. We're not in the 80s anymore. We're in the 2000s.
0: Yeah.
2: Look, I've got another idea. We have a national ban on Tinder. And then people will have to go out again to date.
6: And go into bars and suffer rejection face-to-face like I did night after night after night.
0: At the Triple Bar. Luke, nice to have you on the program. Kia ora. That's Luke Dello, who was actually a former member of the Triple Bar, and I know that you would have been there, Andrew, many times.
6: Yeah. Amongst many other places. Yeah.
0: In other news, someone says, Owen says, look, never mind the rapping cowboy, I heard the brown paper cowboy was caught rustling.
6: Oh my lord. Oh,
2: he's
6: my
2: funnier
6: lord.
2: Than you, Andrew.
6: Well, the bar's pretty low. The bar's pretty low, to be honest. I'm 36 years I've been doing it. I'm washed up. I'm working with Wallace.
0: It's all right. 11:00 from 7, you're on the panel with Andrew Clay and Sarah Perriam-Lamb. Now, the question of the day, and what a huge response. It's really tapped into the zeitgeist of your memory. For example, I just asked, what was not just the first album you got, but the first album you got with your own pocket money? Hamish Through the Window, his was My Chemical Romance, all right? Mine was Boogie Wonderland, Earth, Wind and Fire.
6: Wow. Mine was Earth, Wind and Fire, Volume Hits Number 1, or it was either that or Commodore's Natural High. I can't remember which one of those around the same time, that one with Three Times a Lady on it.
0: You've got such good taste.
6: Yeah, so they were my two that I bought. I can't remember which one was first, but they were around the same time, yeah.
0: All right, with us, John from Martin. John, welcome to the show.
7: G'day, from Magic Martin. Yes.
0: Oh, John, a long
2: time ago. Best chicken and chips in Martin.
0: Really?
7: Yeah, well, I believe so, yeah, but I'm not allowed there. I'm getting fat, you know. So I want to get
0: okay,
7: fat.
0: Sure.
7: But anyway.
0: Yes. Now, okay, yeah, so the album that you bought with your pocket money, John?
7: Well, I was an apprentice wood butcher in those days, so not earning very much. And it was a Rolling Stones album called Goat's Head Soup, and it had that song Angie.
0: Classic
6: album.
7: Song, yep.
0: Angie!
7: And the only place you could buy it in the whole country was the Bank of New South Wales. It was the old Westpac Bank.
0: What?
6: Really?
7: So I had to cycle down from Akatara to Upper Hutt. I don't know how many Ks that is. And use my little bit of spending money. And
6: how did you know it was only available there in the whole country? Did you...
7: Well, that was in the Wellington region. It was in the paper that it was for sale only at. So I don't know whether they bought the rights to it or not.
6: Yeah, maybe.
0: Evans.
7: Yeah.
6: Classic album, though. Classic album.
0: John, what a great first album. And you still record it all these years later.
7: Still got it, yep.
0: Still got it.
7: Along with all the Deep Purple, Uriah Heep.
0: Oh, listen to this.
6: You're an old school.
7: And all that sort of hoo-ha, you know.
6: Old school rocker.
0: Old school rocker.
6: Yeah.
0: Uriah Heep, Deep Purple.
6: Oh, love it.
0: Wow.
6: Love it.
0: Amazing.
6: I just want to go put my black T-shirt on listening to that. What was that, sorry, mate?
7: It's going to be very interesting to see what other people have come up with. And quite a selection out there, aren't
0: they? Well, there's a huge... John, stay listening because it'll blow your mind. The other thing, John, if you've been listening, I've got a bit of breaking news for the panel.
6: Yeah.
0: Okay, Sarah, you ready for this?
2: Yes.
0: Andrew, you ready for this?
6: I don't know what I'm... I don't know. Tell me, and I'll tell you if I'm ready for it.
0: A friend said you were asking about the rapping cowboy. I'm him.
6: There you go. There you go. Oh.
2: Yes.
6: Okay.
2: Good man.
0: So he'll be on tomorrow or this week.
6: You heard it here first on the panel.
2: I didn't make it up.
0: There you go. No, you didn't. John, nice to have you on the show.
7: You're welcome. If you want to find me, I'm Mr. John's Movies is the easiest way to find me.
0: Thank you, John.
6: Look at you getting all connected, Wallace.
7: There's all sorts of stuff.
0: Brilliant.
7: Stuff,
0: yes. Really?
7: Lots of rubbish here. Oh, yeah.
0: We'll be in touch. Thank you, John. All right, now, Sarah, what was yours? What was the album that you bought with your pocket money?
2: Okay, so it was an album in 1995, which is by the year.
1: No one likes to hear you boast about how young you are, Sarah, okay?
2: Thank you, and I still look about 15 too, called Daydream by Mariah Carey.
1: Oh,
2: and there was one track on there, One Sweet Day with Boys to Men. It was my, blew my mind, the brown interracial relations.
0: Good album.
2: They wow. Very interesting music video on a jet ski.
1: There you go. It's funny, I can even like remember the albums that my, because I'm the youngest of five, so I had older siblings, and the albums like with Led Zeppelin and Jethro Tull and Cat Stevens and all these things that still resonate with me after all these years.
0: Earth, Wind & Fire.
1: And then my older brother, my brothers were into sort of funk and R&B, so I got into Commodores and Earth, Wind & Fire and George Benson and Stevie Wonder. George Benson, I've seen him several times. Yeah, Al Jarreau and all these ones. And then I went to high school and it became the Violent Femmes. And the Clash and the Cure.
0: Talk to me. Gosh almighty. We've got a whole lot more coming through, so we'll try and stick some in on the Panel Plus. But finally, on the program this evening, this is great. What do you do if your child wants to sport a very eccentric haircut? Our next guest might be the expert on this. Her son, a rugby player in Lincoln, has a skullet, a mullet, with the top shaved off.
1: In reverse, basically.
0: Charlie James has caught the limelight when the TV camera zoomed in on him at a Crusaders game over the weekend, and sitting right next to him was his mum, Suzanne James in Lincoln. Suzanne, it's lovely to have you on the show.
8: Thank you.
0: So your son's 18. How long does he have this haircut, the skullet, for?
8: Sort of 6 years, I suppose, in total, but it's changed. It's gone from a mullet to a skullet to a skullet with a frullet, and now it's back to a skullet.
1: And what does Mum think of it?
8: It's got a little bit more growth on it now.
1: Yeah.
8: So it's tolerable. You know, I can cope with that.
1: Yeah.
8: But when it's shaven completely, I'm not so keen.
1: It's like a reverse mohawk, isn't it? It's like a, you know, like in reverse, because the hair is no there down the middle and on the sides instead.
8: So they mentioned something about party at the back here with nothing going on at the front.
1: Are you hoping this is a phase that disappears shortly?
8: Well, it's been sort of 6 years. I can't see it going away anytime soon.
1: Yeah,
8: but let's hope.
1: How old's your boy?
8: 18.
0: All right. By the way, we've got a photo of Charlie on the Panel webpage. Sarah.
2: Susan, I'm just wondering though whether it's pulling the chicks. For Charlie,
8: I don't think so. No.
2: So maybe when he works out that it's not, it could help your case.
8: It may do. Yes. But at the moment, he's loving it and. He's not prepared to budge with it anytime soon. I can't really do much about it.
0: It's a funny old thing, isn't it, Suzanne? Because I'm kind of with you. I'm a dad and a little boy, you know, suddenly grew up 2 weeks ago when he had this sort of beautiful sort of, page boy haircut, you know, with a nice comb, a little side part.
1: Yeah.
0: All of a sudden, Daddy, can I have the sides off? Shaved?
1: Oof.
0: Why? And Suzanne, he likes it. From my perspective, it's a little bit, well, it's a bit healthier. You know what I mean?
8: Yeah, I know. But you're right. He likes it, and it's his hair. And
0: it's his hair.
8: I don't really, I'm a bit past trying to. We have compromised because he got rid of the little tuft at the front, which was called a frullet, which is the John Olomu bit.
1: Yeah.
8: So that was really disgusting. But at least he's just got the one hairdo at the moment.
1: You can try this bit of logic. It probably won't work, but you can suggest to him there'll be many decades of his life where he won't have any hair down the middle of his head and he can't have anything to do with it, or do about it. So maybe he should enjoy having it while he can.
8: Yes, our friend who is actually bald has mentioned that to him every time he shaves it. He said, Charlie, one day you'll be wishing you had hair.
1: Yeah.
8: But, he comes from a family of thick-haired people and
9: I don't think he's going to go bald anytime soon unless it's by choice.
0: Well, haircut or not, frullet or skullet or not, you must be very proud of Charlie Suzanne.
9: Well, proud, I think it's just a laugh, really.
0: All right.
6: Not sure why she'd be proud of a weird haircut, Wallace. It's a weird thing to say, mate. That was an odd thing to say.
2: She's proud of his individualism.
6: Individuality, that's what I mean. 100%.
0: Okay. Yeah. I was just trying to be, you know, just trying to be
6: upbeat.
0: Familial, family-like.
6: Yeah, I get it.
0: Suzanne, nice to have you on. All right, okay. The first album I bought was Oxygen, my Jean-Michel Jarre, says Pat in Napier. Oh, love it. What do I hear? A little bit of Colour Me Bad with two Ds. What a great show. Andrew Clay, Sarah, Perry and Ram, kia ora to you both.
6: Thank you.
0: Stick around on the Panel Plus. It's very, very soon.

0: RNZ News at 7 o'clock. Good evening. I'm Karen McCarthy. Hundreds of residents along Wellington's south coast are being told they need to evacuate before 9 o'clock tomorrow morning because of predicted massive swells. Officials say the order affects about 350 homes between Ōwhiro and Breaker Bays. Met Service says waves of up to 9 metres are expected to batter the south coast tomorrow, and swells along the wider upper coast may reach 10.5 metres. Dan Neely of the Wellington Civil Defence Emergency Management Office says between 10am and 1pm tomorrow will be a particularly dangerous period.
1: We're really encouraging people to leave their homes tonight, go somewhere else. Wellington is really making sure that everybody needs to be out of their properties and evacuated if they're at risk.
0: Roads around the area are also expected to be closed. And Waka Kotahi says the conditions along Wellington's new Te Ara Tapua shared pathway between Noranga and Petone may also be risky for walkers and cyclists tomorrow. The transport agency is warning the conditions could also affect the pathway, especially during high tide, which happens soon after 11 o'clock tomorrow morning and after 11:30 in the evening. Stocks in Asia fell sharply and oil prices have risen in early trading today as news came in of the latest fighting in the Middle East. Markets fell in Japan, South Korea and China. The price of benchmark Brent crude oil rose to more than $96 a barrel. The BBC's Nick Marsh has more.
2: An announcement by OPEC Plus on Sunday that the influential oil cartel would increase output targets for the fourth month in a row was largely ignored by oil traders, who know the increases exist on paper only. In reality, oil production has plummeted in the Middle East, with the Strait of Hormuz still blocked by Iran. Separately, Asian stock markets saw steep losses on Monday morning as they responded to Friday's tech stock sell-off on Wall Street.
0: The Prime Minister says it would have been advantageous for the Labour Party and one of its new candidates to declare political ambitions to the police earlier. Superintendent Rakesh Naidu, the Ethnic, Iwi and Communities Relationships Manager for Police, has been almost guaranteed a seat in Parliament at the next election after being ranked 13th on Labour's list. Mr Naidu spoke to the police commissioner at the weekend when his list ranking was confirmed, and a transition out of his job is now underway. Christopher Luxon says New Zealanders expect political neutrality from their police.
3: We expect neutrality from our public police and public servants. I think if a candidate wants to run for office, they need to declare that with their employer pretty early.
0: Police Minister Mark Mitchell has also expressed disappointment Mr Naidu didn't disclose his intentions earlier. Two pieces of timber caused a major sewage spill through the main street of a Wellington suburb last week. Streams of waste flowed down Island Bay Parade after heavy rain last Friday, and five properties were also affected by sewage overflows, Ellen O'Dwyer reports.
4: Wellington Water says two pieces of wood up to 400 millimetres long got stuck in a sewage pipe, triggering the spill. A spokesperson says they don't know how the timber got into the network. He says the public should contact Wellington City Council immediately if they see people dumping material into streams, waterways and pipes. Island Bay business owner Fran De Gregorio says she's questioning how the system is being maintained.
0: Police say a 35-year-old man will appear in Blenheim District Court tomorrow in relation to an assault on a child at a Havelock North Park. They say the 12-year-old was approached by a stranger at the BMX track in the Hawke's Bay town's Guthrie Park last Friday. Detective Inspector James Keane says the 35-year-old man was arrested in Picton today. He's facing three serious charges relating to the incident. One person has now died following this morning's fiery crash north of Christchurch. Two trucks collided on State Highway 1 near Spotswood, north of Cheviot, just after 8:30 this morning. Firefighters freed one of the drivers, who was trapped in a truck that was on fire. The driver was flown to hospital in a critical condition, but has now died. That's the news.
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0: The short forecast from Met Service to midnight on Tuesday. Northland to Tamalanui and Taupo, including Coromandel and Bay of Plenty. Cloudy periods with isolated showers, clearing to fine tomorrow morning. Taranaki and Taihape to Kapiti, cloudy periods, isolated showers about the ranges, clearing tomorrow. Gisborne, Hawke's Bay, Wairarapa and Wellington, scattered showers developing tonight, clearing south of Gisborne tomorrow evening. Nelson, mainly fine. Marlborough and Canterbury, scattered showers, clearing in the morning. Buller, Grey and Westland, remaining showers north of Greymouth, clearing overnight, then fine. For Otago, Southland and Fiordland, showers clearing most places in the morning, but a few remain about the south coast. Southwesterly gales about Southland and Otago easing tomorrow. And for the Chatham Islands, rain easing to showers tonight, southwest gales developing and squally thunderstorms and hail possible tomorrow morning. 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
8: You're on the Panel Plus on RNZ National. Nice to have your company. Happy Monday. Very good to have you here. Keep listening throughout the evening. We'll have more on those heavy swells, the local state of emergency in Wellington there. So that's something to watch for. You go to rnz.co.nz for the latest on that. Now, regarding buskers, it was a bit of an issue in Hamilton. Buskers add colour and ambience to an otherwise potentially sterile market experience. Many of these marketeers are selling stuff that people don't need to people who can be afford to buy it. Buskers should be considerate, but also appreciated for their contribution to local culture. Chuck a gold coin or two in the case. Someone says, and this person says, John Denver gave me a good tip back in the day. Wow, goodness. My 16-year-old is a singer-songwriter. He busks outside our local supermarket and can make $200 in a couple of hours. It's an awesome way to get his name out there, and so lovely of the way people support him. This is about growing the arts. With us, filling in for Emil Donovan, it's Susanna Leotawa. Susanna, kia ora. Hey,
9: kia ora, kia ora.
8: How are you this evening?
9: I'm quite excited.
8: Yes?
9: Yes. I mean, it's just Monday, you know. Yes. Of course, when you get called in, you're not expecting that.
8: I always
9: so it's
8: say...
9: an exciting change.
8: Yeah, I always say make Monday the best it can be.
9: Hello, I like that.
8: Yeah,
9: I'll say that with you. can I borrow that?
8: Can I ask you, what do you make of buskers? Do you enjoy a good busker? Do you sit and listen to a
9: Absolutely.
8: Good saxophonist? Or do you go, you know what, they're a bit loud? What do you think?
9: No, I think it's all about the flavour of an yeah. environment. And I think all cities have buskers.
8: Yeah.
9: So, you know, get some shape around it if it's feeling a bit unwieldy.
8: Yes. Yeah.
9: Have some shape.
8: Yeah.
9: Have the spots where it works. Liven yeah. up the sort of spots of town that maybe need it.
8: Yes.
9: But I think, you know, you think about if you go to big cities, New York's coming to mind,
8: actually,
9: and they have
8: point.
9: Buskers in the subway.
8: They do too.
9: It's a whole program, and the busker has to register, and it's a whole thing.
8: Actually, that's a good point, because the one time I went to the States, we spent a fortnight in New York. It was about 12 years ago. But the caliber of some of the buskers in the subway,
9: it's incredible.
8: Well, it's quite something.
9: Yeah,
8: it's
9: absolutely.
8: Quite amazing.
9: And I'm thinking about Christchurch. Christchurch, yeah. I think, has always been busker-friendly.
8: Busker festival.
9: They have a global festival yeah. for buskers every year.
8: All right.
9: I think embrace it. Just get some shape around it so it feels yours.
8: Fair point. Give them a break. There you go. Keep that feedback coming. And, of course, our question of the day was this. And firstly, I've got to say thank you so much for quite an extraordinary response this evening, which was this. What was the first album you bought? Not just you bought... or you received, the first album you bought with your own money. That's the clincher. 2101, or you can email the panel at rnz.co.nz. Here's just a few here. So, kia ora Wallace, my first record was Jimi Hendrix. Smash hits bought from a record shop in Tutanakai Street, Rotorua. It was so amazing to play the whole album. Still got it. Got the money from babysitting. I bought a few 45s, Buffy St. Marie, Zager and Evans, in the year 2525. I can't recall the others. That was the late 60s. A couple more here. Kirsty and Karori says, the first record I bought was
10: And then there were three by Genesis. And it has my favourite song, Follow You, Follow Me. Kia ora Wallace, I think the first CD I bought was a Big Day Out double CD that had a song from every band that played. I can't remember the year, as I owned a few. It was either that or the Best of Sex Pistols double CD. In solidarity with Hanson, the Hanson buying person, I will admit that my first concert was Peter Andre. And just a couple more here. A boy from Mangere Bridge, where the houses of the rich and poor all look the same. Around age 16, I bought Machine Head by Deep Purple. What an album. Smoke on the water, in the car, up the mountain, at the party. 50 years later, still got it. Now, Susanna, what about you? If I asked you, what was your first album that you bought with your own pocket money? Can you remember? What would it be?
9: It was 1979.
10: Oh, yes.
9: And it was a compilation album,
10: yeah,
9: on a cassette.
10: Yes.
9: You know, Darig, Don't Walk, Boogie On. And I bought it because it had Shake Your Body Down to the Ground by the Jacksons, which I had heard on a Bible class trip to Waitara, where everyone was doing, I guess, a version of the bus stop kind of, you know, dancing in unison. And I was 11 and I had to have that.
10: I know that very CD. No, so it wasn't a CD.
9: It was a cassette. Mine was a cassette. Because we didn't have a record player that could play albums.
10: Don't Walk, Boogie On. And it had a picture of a traffic light.
9: Exactly correct.
10: I know the one.
9: I've got the playlist here. I got so excited at your question.
10: What else was on that CD?
9: Foxy, Hot Number.
10: Yeah.
9: Bonnie Pointer, Heaven Must Have Sent You.
10: Yeah.
9: Hot Chocolate, Going Through the Motions.
10: Yes.
9: Electric Light Orchestra, Shine a Little Love.
10: Yes.
9: I needed the Jacksons, of course.
10: I love the memories.
9: Isn't that great? 1979, a New Zealand release.
10: It was New Zealand release. Desmond Child and Rouge, Our Love is Insane. Also, Anita Ward, Ring My Bell. Ring my... And, of course, Toto's Georgie and Porgy. So Georgie Porgy. Georgie Porgy Pudding. Oh, wow.
9: Kiss the Girls.
10: Mm-hmm.
9: I had that before I ever had such a thing as a Walkman. I don't even think they were invented then, at least nowhere in my world.
10: Many people of a certain vintage will know that 90s. And it was a New Zealand cassette too.
9: It was a New Zealand release, New Zealand compilation.
10: Don't Walk Boogie On. Amazing.
9: Because, of course, there was Don't Walk Boogie, but I didn't get that one. No, because it didn't have the Jacksons on that one. Thank you for that, Wallace.
10: Just a couple more. Mine was Yellow Brick Road, Elton John. The price was $4, by the way. Just one more. My first album that I bought with my own money was 1969, and it was Sgt. Pepper's.
9: Wow.
10: And I still have it.
9: That's fantastic.
10: There you go.
9: Beautiful artwork.
10: All right, what's coming up on night, Susanna?
9: Wow, peptides. MedSafe has issued an alert. You know, I don't even know what peptides obviously I've done a bit of reading, but we're going to find out more what the problem is, what the problems are, what they could be. Here's the big question. Did New Zealand invent the sausage sizzle?
10: Oh!
9: Spin-off Joel McManus. Of course, yes, we did. Mm-mm. I've got an Australian, the crossword guru.
10: Oh, my goodness.
9: David Astle, he's not happy.
10: Oh, wow.
9: I'll be talking with him.
10: I can't wait to hear more.
9: Exactly. Yeah. See if we can iron this out.
10: Yes.
9: Of course, you know, anyway, they've laid claim to a few things.
10: Yeah, they sure have.
9: And the Trekker, the Kiwi-made-designed car, Todd Nile, has written a book, Trekker Dynasty.
10: Of course, Todd
9: Speaking
10: Nile
9: of
10: has.
9: Flashbacks, of so I'm going to catch up with Todd.
10: Oh, really? Is that right?
9: Yeah. Is it making a comeback? That's the question.
10: That's amazing. If there's one person who knows about the Trekker in this country, it's Todd Nile. And, of course, my mind harks back to living for a couple of years in Te Kōpiru, just out of a little wee village just out of Dargaville. Dad was the minister there. And our next-door neighbours, the wonderful... who I called Nana Savant and Popper, church parishioners, Popper had a Trekker. And I got to ride in a Trekker.

0: cardio. But new research from the British Journal of Sports Medicine suggests that strength training could lower the risk of a premature death by 13%. Richard Betty is the chief executive of Exercise NZ. Richard, kia ora. Very good to have you here.
1: Kia ora.
0: Well, look, this research has actually been doing the rounds globally, and as a person who does go to the gym, it does interest me. Can you explain that a bit? Because we have emphasised, haven't we, cardio exercise for many, many years as a ward to protect against heart disease.
1: Absolutely. And so the message here is absolutely, and cardio is still very protective.
0: Yeah.
1: And cardio can't be replaced by strength training.
0: Got it.
1: But strength training in itself gives other protective benefits, and that's really the key here. Because if you look at actually the WHO guidelines on physical activity, many people may have heard the 30 minutes a day. It's actually 150 minutes a week is how
0: yes.
1: the WHO frame it. But there's a second bit to it, which is almost never repeated. And funnily enough, it's not even measured in New Zealand, which is the WHO says and strength training twice a week. Now, some countries measure it. New Zealand does not, which we think is problematic. But that's been in the guidelines for more than 10 years.
0: Oh, and really?
1: And so it's really interesting that people just don't know it's there. And if you even ask many in sort of the medical world about, you know, what are the physical activity guidelines, they'll tell you they'll probably know 30 minutes a day, five times a week. But they won't say and strength training twice a week. And it's there for children as well. So it's been known for a while, but now the research is backing it up. And the fascinating bit, the biggest benefit actually comes from brain protection. So things like Alzheimer's disease and the degenerative diseases of the brain are fundamentally benefited by strength training at any age. And that is kind of game-changing. I think normally strength training, it will help with falls prevention. It'll help with often sort of effectively cardio helps you live longer, strength helps you stay functional. But actually now, you know, dementia will get you eventually. If you don't die of stroke, cancer, or heart disease, which are kind of the big three that get people earlier on in their lives, you will eventually some form of dementia. Now, whether or not that'll actually lead to your death, but it certainly will affect you. So if you can delay that, that's an absolute game changer.
0: That's amazing. Because many listening might not even be aware. I mean, outside those who have been told to do more strength training, for example, if you have some sort of level of osteoporosis, many might listen going, actually, you know, going to the gym and getting jacked or getting pumped or pumping iron, it's not my vibe. But actually, it's a lot more than that.
1: Yeah, absolutely. And so think about it as a protective thing for your brain, and then that idea of saying this has nothing to do with how you look, it's nothing to do with how strong you are. That will be, by the way, those side effects will come too, but that's not the reason to do it. So if I was talking to anyone at any age, I'd say what this is going to do is going to protect your brain. And we actually know the mechanism. It's fascinating that muscles, when you work them out, release a thing called BDNF, brain-derived neurotrophic factor. And the simple description of that, that's fertilizer for the brain. That will actually help you put neural pathways, which is very unusual as we age. But actually, the one thing that's the most protective for the brain is BDNF, and it is released by muscles. And that's fascinating to think. So how do I get my brain protected? Now, just to be really important, cardio is good. Strength training is good. Cardio plus strength is best. That's kind of the simple way I'd frame it.
0: Got it, Richard.
1: Do both and do a bit of both. And then you can start saying, well, add a bit of intensity in there, all those kind of things. But if you're starting real basic, all movement is good. Cardio is good. Strength is good. The two together, that's the sweet spot.
0: Cardio plus strength is good. And if you do go to the gym, or actually you might do a bit of actually resistance training at home, text us. What do you do? 2101. Interesting too, Richard, looking at this. I mean, this has gone global, this news, but this particular one is from the BBC, writing that researchers writing in the British Journal of Sports Medicine looked at data from three studies involving 147,000 men and women over 30 years. So it's not just a couple of studies. It's pretty significant longitudinal data here.
1: Yeah, absolutely. And I think the interesting thing is if I look at exercise more broadly, it literally is the magic pill. It will protect you against every major condition that we know, including the ones that we actually have no treatment for. So things like Parkinson's, where even the drugs that they use are just going to treat the symptoms, not the condition.

0: attention, or things like Alzheimer's, where we really don't know what fundamentally causes it. But we do know that exercise slows down its development. And that is, you know, again, if it was a major, if I could bottle it, it would be the most prescribed pill in the world. And here's the thing, you can have access to it. Like, as you say, you go to the gym. And I think that's probably one thing that people are often missing. And certainly you can do stuff at home, but the benefits of something in a structured setting gives you that extra level of accountability and also a little bit of rigor to it. Because yes, anything is better than nothing, but when you really want the big benefits, it's when you start doing with a little bit of intensity and a little bit of regularity. And it doesn't have to be a gym, but certainly some sort of structure. It could be the local hall that has a yoga class in it.
1: Right.
0: If that's what you go and you enjoy, please do that. But having a bit of structure to what you do will be the thing that often helps you do it in the long term.
1: So going to the gym, going to the local hall, going for a jog, going for a fast walk consistently over the week, you say is as good as, in this particular setting for cardio and overall health, as good as any supplement or medication you might be taking?
0: Yes, I've got to be a little bit careful.
1: Yeah.
0: I wouldn't ever say to an individual, don't take your medication.
1: No, totally.
0: But in terms of a public health message, if there was one thing I could do to improve the health of New Zealanders, it would be have everyone physically active. It would make the biggest difference. In fact, it would save the public health system $600 million a year. So I'd often say to the Minister of Health, how about you have that $500 million and a bit extra? You could pay the nurses everything they want. You can do all the hip operations you want, because at the moment we're wasting so much on things that are preventable. So it is actually the magic pill, but I'm always a wee bit careful to say for an individual, if you're on medication, please don't go off it. But actually, if we did that, there'll be a number of people that would go off medication. It's the most effective form of antidepressant, actually. And again, very careful, I'm not saying someone to go off the antidepressants, but if everyone's exercising, we'd have less people on antidepressants as well.
1: Before you go, and just briefly, 30 seconds, what might strength training look like to start with?
0: So really anything that is going to stress the muscles and the bones of the body, it can be something as simple as push-ups. Body weight does work. It doesn't have to be lifting heavy pieces of metal. But things like push-ups and anything that is going to basically stress the bones and the muscles of the body. So good examples will be push-ups, even doing tricep dips, anything, even squats with really kind of as deep as you can go that it feels comfortable for you. Those sort of things are really powerful. Great start.
1: Good on you, Richard. Thanks for joining us. So interesting.
0: Most welcome.
1: Yeah, very good. Richard Betty is the Chief Executive of Exercise NZ. 7:20, the panel blast. That question of the day, which is, and look, loved your response this evening. Thank you for that. The album you've bought with your own money. The first album with us, Simon. Kia ora, Simon.
2: Kia ora.
1: How are you this evening?
2: Oh, good. I'm nervous.
1: Uh-huh. Well, don't be, because I read yours out earlier and I absolutely love it, and I love this band. So tell the nation what your first album you bought with your own money was.
2: I bought Deep Purple Machine Head.
1: Oh.
2: Because that song, Smoke on the Water, was, I suppose, the big hit around my ears at that time. And, I was just maybe deeply into it or showing off to my mates. I can't remember. Everything was changing back then. Everything was.
1: Well, it's a hard rock classic, but that album itself, I mean, it's a suite of songs. I can't recall if Highway Star is on that album. Maybe it's not. I can't recall.
2: No, I've misplaced my memory.
1: Yeah. It's a great choice, Simon. Nice to have you. Thanks for adding that.
2: Okay. Sweet.
1: Very good. And listen to that, we have James. Kia ora, James. How are you?
3: Yeah, kia ora, Wallace. Big fan of yours. Thank you.
1: Oh, well, it's so nice to talk to you, James. How's your evening going?
3: Well, I was just about to go to bed, but I got rung up to have a chat to you. So.
1: Okay, so tell us about your first record that you bought.
3: Well, the thing is, I've got two things to talk about. First record bought, plus also Hamilton Buskers.
1: So okay.
3: I was in the 80s, and my mum's used to get the Reader's Digest.
1: Yes.
3: And I used to try and look for the comics, but then I found a copy of a get three albums free catalogue for a record company that was in New Zealand at the time.
1: I can recall that.
3: Yes, something like that, wasn't it? I don't know what the record, New Zealand record something.
1: Yeah.
3: And then I ordered 3 records for free, but I didn't realise the small print said, and then every month after that you have to buy a record.
1: Oh,
3: so I bought, I ordered Simon and Garfunkel. I was only 13, 14 at the time.
1: Yes.
3: And I got Simon and Garfunkel's Greatest Hits.
1: Yep.
3: Black Sea by XTC.
1: Yes.
3: And Loverboy, only for the singles.
1: Oh my gosh.
3: Yeah. And then of course they turn up, my mum goes, "What's this?" You know, now my mum was entitled to buy every album, an album a month. And I couldn't afford it. I was only 13, 14. I only had a paper.
1: No. Simon and Garfunkel, XTC and Loverboy, and I can recall that New Zealand Record Club. It was a club where you could get records from overseas, and there was a bit of a selection. Gosh, those were the days.
3: Yeah, they were the days. But just going on to the Hamilton Buskers, back in those days, also the McGillicuddy Serious Party had a band called the Big Muffin Serious Band, and dare I say they did covers. But they did a great cover of Heroin by the Velvet Underground, which I must say was, you know, I remember that from the 80s in Garden Place. They used to play Friday lunchtimes or something like that.
1: Incredible.
3: I'm sure people will ring up and say, "I remember the Big Muffin Serious Band," or whatever they might have been called. It was funny. I've even got a tape of theirs.
1: James, nice to have you on the show. Really appreciate it. Great stories. Very good. All right, 26 past 7, the panel plus. Nice to have you company tonight. Thank you very, very much. Well, speaking of music, why don't we sort of have a little bit of a track here? Now, it's not related to any of the first albums, but it is a song from an extraordinary artist back in the early 90s, Everything But The Girl, and it's called Missing.

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2: Wellington Civil Defence expects South Coast residents to obey orders to evacuate before predicted huge swells hit tomorrow morning. At least 15 people are feared dead in the southern Philippines after the overnight powerful magnitude 7.8 earthquake struck off the island of Mindanao. A new round of missile attacks between Iran and Israel has seen stocks in Asia fall sharply and oil prices rise in early trading. And two small pieces of wood caused a major sewage spill through the main street of a Wellington suburb last week. Those are the headlines. Our next news bulletin at 8.
3: Get your daily news fix here from 4pm with me, Melissa Chan Green, in for Lisa Owen.
4: Is that what you're saying, that these kinds of events still exist?
5: There are still combat-style events happening across the country right now. There is no safe way to do something like run it straight.
4: So did you know you'd won?
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0: Nice to have you company. It is 7:31 on RNZ National. You can go back and listen to the panel on Apple and Spotify. Listen and follow. Always good to catch up with it later if you can't listen to it live. Crack a show tonight too with Andrew Clay and Sarah Perriam-Lamb. Time now though for No Stupid Questions with Susan Edmonds, helping you with all your money stuff. And tonight Susan gets into the promise of open banking, selling secondhand stuff on Trade Me, and the history of the credit card. Hint, they've been around longer than you might imagine. Have a listen.
7: Don't worry, this isn't another budget special. We had the government's budget last week, and this is No Stupid Questions, RNZ's podcast about money. So you might be forgiven for thinking we're going to delve into the government's latest go at balancing the books. But fear not, we're not. We have lots of other interesting stuff to crack into. I'm Susan Edmonds, I'm RNZ's money correspondent.
8: How you doing? I'm Justin Gregory, ready to get into another episode.
7: Again, we'll get into something that's budget adjacent, foreign investment fund tax. Are you familiar with this?
8: Well, yes, since reading the script you wrote for this episode, I have become familiar with the foreign investment fund tax, otherwise known as FIF. And this is how you're taxed if you're investing offshore, correct?
7: That's right. So if you have more than a certain amount of money invested offshore outside PI funds, you're captured by this. Yes, PI funds. They are portfolio investment entities. I always have to look that up because I'm like, what does PI stand for? Mm. And that's the thing that you put your money in that means that you don't always have to pay tax at your marginal tax rate. Lots of KiwiSaver funds will be a PI fund, most of them. But at the moment, if you're not in a PI fund and you have your investments overseas, there's a threshold of $50,000 before you fall into the FIF regime. But in the budget, it was revealed that that's going to be pushed up to $100,000. And so beyond that, people often pay tax on 5% of the cost of their investments every year.
8: And why do we do these two different ways of taxing?
7: Well, apparently it came about because of the features of the different share markets. So New Zealand shares are really dividend heavy and we pay tax on the dividends as income, but we don't pay tax on capital gains. That's probably another episode in itself, our capital gains tax. But in other countries, more of the value of investing comes from the growth in the value of the shares. So this is designed to capture that. It does seem messy to me, though. But I do know that the $50,000 threshold was a bit of a problem for lots of investors. People were setting up things so that they were just below it and all that sort of thing.
8: So a good sensible move, that sort of thing? People are welcoming it?
7: Yeah, I think so. Although Dean Anderson, who is a friend of the podcast and founder of Kernel, said he thought it might mean even more incentive for people to invest internationally rather than locally. The other thing is that all investors will be able to use the RAM method, which is the realised, well, basically you pay tax on realised gains if the investment isn't listed. So that bit's important, not shares in listed companies.
8: RAM pies. And the fifth right. Dimension of taxation, I think it was. All right. Wrapping it up. Not entirely, but we have a question here from Sumia. She's actually an RNZ colleague of ours and wants to know when the change to the fifth funds, comes into effect. Is it immediate, Susan?
7: No, it's not. Robin Walker pointed this out to me on Budget Day, actually. I get all the fun tips. She says the change is intended to apply from April the 1st, just gone, but we won't actually get the legislation for it until later in the year, and then it won't come in until after the election. So if there was a change in government and the new government decided it hated this, I guess there is the potential for the change not to happen.
8: Why would they hate it, though? That doesn't seem very likely.
7: It doesn't really. The threshold is more than 20 years old, so I would think the argument for changing it is pretty strong. But, you know, weirder things have happened.
8: And not quite as weird as that. In fact, just related to it, really. Kerry wants to know how FIF works if you're invested in international shares via a pie structure. This is all FIFs, all pies, all the time. Kerry asks, would all the money in the fund be pooled, and then would all of it be subject to FIF tax?
7: Yes, so Pi Funds are going to be paying FIF tax from the first dollar, although they handle it for you, so that's a bit of an advantage, no admin involved. But Dean at Kernel tells me that he thinks under the new rules, more people will probably decide it's more advantageous to buy up to $99,000 of a US ETF, for example, and then only pay tax on the dividend income, and after that go into a Pi Fund. With KiwiSaver, though, you don't have the option.
8: All right, second question. Zachary has a question about home loan interest. He says that sometimes his interest charge goes up, but shouldn't having paid off the balance mean it only goes down? That's a pretty fair question there, Zachary.
7: Yes. And so in general, yes, the interest should be going down if your balance is being paid off. But I can remember that there have been times with my own mortgage where it's gone up. At the time, I decided it was due to, you know, timing of when the payments fell. But to check that theory, I asked Claire Matthews, who's a banking expert at Massey University. She says without checking the calculations, but looking at the screenshot that we saw, she says it's likely down to the number of days in the month. So interest is charged daily, but deducted monthly. So it could be that in the months that Zachary is asking about, say, for example, February had fewer days, so less interest. So I double-checked that with David Cunningham at Squirrel, and he agrees this is probably just a result of February being a short month, March being a longer one. And earlier in the life of a loan, the principal doesn't come down very fast at all, so the number of days in a month can have more impact.
8: Our third question today is from me. We've been reading reports in the, well, on the RNZ website mostly, that KiwiBank is
7: getting... We should be getting all your news.
8: That KiwiBank is getting into open banking and saying it will be the first to fully roll out open banking to business and individual customers. Great! What's open banking, though? How's it going to work for me and why should I care?
7: Yeah, open banking feels like something we've been talking about actually forever. I think my entire career almost we've been talking about open banking, but it's meant to help improve competition, make it easier for customers to have products from different banks, all that sort of thing. It means data is more easily shared between banks and other financial services providers. BNZ's Pay app is an example of new payment systems, and we've seen some interesting stuff already overseas. Apparently, Australian customers of Sharesies are allowed to set it up so it accesses their bank account and rounds up every transaction to invest the difference, which I thought was quite interesting. And there are also financial management apps that allow you to look across all your bank accounts at different banks and all your different subscriptions, stuff like that. But John Duffy, who is chief executive at Consumer, is someone who's hoping it could mean big things here. John, what could New Zealanders conceivably expect to see here?
9: That's a great question, and that's a difficult one to answer because open banking is different things to different people. Under the consumer data right, the fact that the banking sector has been designated under that legislation, it means that banks can no longer hold on to users' data if those users consent to that data being provided to third parties. The simplest example, I think, is if you're looking at switching banks and you want to provide a competing bank your last 6 months transaction history and your mortgage details and any savings that you might have so that they can give you a quote on the best mortgage rate and, you know, they might be able to give you a good KiwiSaver rate and all sorts of other things. That bank can talk to your existing bank and that bank has to provide all of your data if you consent so that that can happen. It should empower switching and in theory it's meant to enable competition so that, you know, people can shop around and get better deals elsewhere. So that's one thing that open banking does. The second and slightly more complicated thing enables new companies to come in and build services, for example, payment services. So at the moment, Payments NZ controls what are called the payment rails in New Zealand, so how money is actually transferred from one bank to another. Under open banking, that all gets opened up through APIs, application programming interfaces, and it will mean that a new entrant like, there's a Wellington-based company called Volley. They've built an app that uses API connections with each of the banks, and it means if your friend that you're out having dinner with also has the Volley app, you can use those APIs to share data with each other and make a payment so you can split dinner. That's all done through open banking.
7: He also said we're not wrong in feeling like this is a really long time coming.
9: We're not there yet. I mean, this Kiwi Bank, for example, has only just got to the point. I think next month, June, is where their deadline was for them to have certain aspects ready, but there's still other aspects of the full open banking suite that won't be quite ready to do until, I think, the end of the year. But it has taken a lot longer than it should have.
8: Last week, you wrote in your column about Trade Me and how it seems harder to sell things these days, especially secondhand stuff, yeah?
7: Yes, I was prompted by a failed attempt to sell some stuff my kids had grown out of. So my son had an electric drum kit that was basically at knee height for him. So I put it on Trade Me and it just sat there for weeks. But then I listed it at the same price, all the same details. I'm not very good at the descriptions, I have to say, but I put it all on Facebook and it just went that morning.
8: Is it possible you're just rubbish at Trade Me? Or is this wider question?
7: I did think that, but then it was a pretty much identical ad, so I don't think we can blame me in this case. Sometimes it is my fault. But other people I spoke to said there seemed to be a big drop in activity on the secondhand side, at least. Stuff was taking longer to sell, and they were getting lower prices when it did.
8: I wonder if that's their core business anymore, though, because Trade Me hasn't been just about secondhand stuff for a long time.
7: No, that's right. They've got cars, jobs, houses. But even the marketplace bit is often now just new stuff that, you know, I don't know I should say this, but sometimes it feels like the same stuff you could get directly from Temu. But it can be quite hard, depending on what you're looking for, to sort through that. My saved search for Karen Walker is still delivering, I must say. But I went looking for a chain the other day, and that was a bit overwhelming.
8: But where to from here for Trade Me and you know, for you selling stuff on Trade Me?
7: I think I probably won't delve into it again for a while. But everyone I spoke to for my story says it's just part of the evolution of the site. So retail has changed a lot since Trade Me launched in 1999. It's not surprising that the way we use it is shifting too. People are pretty keen on local buy and sell groups now because they have the benefit of Facebook and that there's no fees, it's all very quick, but there's a bit less of the downside, which is that you never quite know who you're going to be dealing with.
8: You have to imagine that Trade Me are going to respond somehow to this challenge. What are your predictions?
7: Well, they did do the fee change recently where they took the success fee off and now the buyer pays it and they tried to lean into the whole thing of using Ping because it's safer. So I think they have recognised it. I'm not quite sure that what they've done yet has quite nailed the issue, though.
8: Watch this space. All right, I'm opening up my wallet now just while we're here on recording this episode of No Stupid Questions. And in amongst the cobwebs and the spiders, there's a library card there, there's a donor card, a snapper card, a driver's license, a pretty worn out looking FPOS card, and a debit card. But what there isn't there, Susan and listeners, is a credit card. And the reason why is because I'm not grown up enough one to, you know, to use one responsibly. And, you know, this is not just me. Idiots like me have been misusing credit cards since they're invented. But question for you, leading to the fun fact, when do you think the first credit card was created, Susan?
7: Oh, I have to delve back into my memory. I can remember when you went to the shop and there was the Zip Zap machine, and that was a credit card. But would that have been the late 80s? Maybe, shall I say, late 70s?
8: Try 1950.
7: That's a lot earlier than I expected.
8: It is, yes. It was Diners Club in 1950, and the Foundation Myth, might be true, might be not, but they're calling it the Foundation Myth. Founder Frank McNamara forgot his wallet while he was out at dinner one night, so he and partner Ralph Schneider dreamt up a solution, hence Diners Club, the Diners Club credit card. Of course, if you've forgotten your wallet, chances are your credit card was in there, so, you know, you're still going to be washing dishes to pay for your dinner either way. And, you know, I'm being quite strict in my definitions here. I'm not going to go into the full definitions of credit cards versus change cards, revolving credit, because, you know, life is pretty short, and hopefully this podcast is too. But there have been charge coins since the 1860s, and what was called metal money in the early 1910s, a little bit like sort of, you know, army dog tags that you would have seen in the Second World War. And there have been travel cards since the 1930s and so on. So you know, for some time now, you've been able to sign your way around the world, as the saying used to go.
7: Now we've got them on our phones and we just wave them at the machine.
8: Yep, and I'm still going to get myself in trouble with that one somehow, too. And that was the brief history and the fun fact of the credit card.
7: Very good. Thank you. If you have any money questions you'd like answered, send them to questions@rnz.co.nz. No Stupid Questions with Susan Edmonds was written and presented by Susan Edmonds. That's me. Justin Gregory is the producer. The engineer is William Saunders. Thanks to Sumia, Kerry and Zachary for their questions, and Dean Anderson, Robin Walker, Claire Matthews, David Cunningham and John Duffy for their answers. 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Stay safe, everyone.
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10: On the 17th of May, the World Health Organization declared that a new outbreak of the Ebola virus in the Democratic Republic of the Congo was an international emergency. Ebola virus is an extremely nasty viral disease with a high death rate. But despite the severity, little is known about the number of infections in this current outbreak, in part because this particular species of Ebola is a rare one. Loyal listener Richard Ellis got in touch after reading a BBC News article that said modelling by the MRC Centre for Global Infectious Disease Analysis suggested there had been a significant under-detection of Ebola cases. They stated the true number could be over 1,000. Richard was curious about how they came to these numbers.
11: I'd love to understand more about how this kind of disease modelling works. I mean, how do researchers estimate the number of unreported cases, and how reliable are these models likely to be in practice? I'm also curious about what it means if the true number of cases is already much higher than reported.
10: To answer Richard's questions, we spoke to Dr. Ruth McCabe. She's an infectious disease epidemiologist at Imperial College London, and she worked on the modelling behind those estimates. Let's start with what we know.
12: Ebola is an incredibly serious disease. It's what we would call a viral hemorrhagic fever. It typically has quite a high mortality, and it spreads between contact with bodily fluids from an infected person.
10: Bodily fluids including sweat, saliva, and blood.
12: So one of the ways in which it can transmit, for example, is if there's not sort of strict infection prevention measures in hospitals. So, for example, if bed sheets aren't changed between patients, that is one way in which Ebola could be transmitted.
10: There are 6 species of Ebola virus, 4 of which can infect humans. Only one has a vaccine available. This species does not.
12: This outbreak of Ebola that we're seeing just now is caused by the Bundibugyo species of Ebola. There have only been 2 outbreaks of this recorded previously, and it is different to the species that caused the very large outbreak in West Africa in 2014 to 2016.
10: Like all species of Ebola, the Bundibugyo species is zoonotic, meaning it comes from animals. It's primarily found in fruit bats and can jump between animals and humans in so-called spillover events, where a human comes into contact with the infected animal's blood, urine or flesh.
12: One of the most notable things about this current outbreak is the size that it had gotten to by the time that alert had been signalled. It was approximately 60 suspected deaths and 200 suspected cases when this was then signalled into the wider community. That's quite large. And if you look at that in comparison to other outbreaks of Ebola, this is sort of one of the largest outbreaks that there have been at the point of detection.
10: This may be because in a country such as the Democratic Republic of the Congo, the east of which is currently suffering from violent conflict and which is very poor, detecting diseases can be difficult.
12: So in terms of definitive numbers of infections, that's already incredibly difficult to be actively counted in the data. So, for example, seeking healthcare, receiving healthcare, having that positive test, which obviously can be logistically challenging, especially in an area in the eastern DRC.
10: This is about as much as we know. We're now stepping into the land of known unknowns, and this is where the modelling comes in. Researchers work backwards, using the data from the 2 previous outbreaks. If they know how deadly a disease tends to be and how many people died, they can estimate how many people must have been infected.
12: based on the previous two outbreaks that we have seen of this Bundibugyo species, the case fatality ratio is around 33%, with sort of broad range of uncertainty there between 26 and 40%. So it is a severe disease.
10: So if you know that 60 people have died from Ebola, you can estimate that around 200 people must have been infected. But how many people might have been infected who aren't showing symptoms?
12: Now, what we learned in the previous two outbreaks is that the incubation period was between 6 and 7 days. There's a time delay between becoming infected and passing away.
10: People will typically not die for days or even weeks after they're infected. This introduces a delay in reporting.
12: So we have to account for that in our modelling as well.
10: Since the alert reached the international community, the number of infections has exploded. However, this might not mean that transmission is rapidly increasing.
12: We don't actually know how quickly this outbreak is growing right now. One of the reasons for that is because of the sort of increased surveillance activities, the increased response activities. That means that as the data are coming into us, it's quite difficult to know if the changes in the numbers that we're seeing are indeed just because of how the virus is spreading compared to how it is being reported and how it's being picked up in the numbers.
10: So the team are constantly checking data against previous outbreaks and new information coming in.
12: We're using independent pieces of data to essentially piece together what is happening in terms of the total outbreak size.
10: Since the outbreak, neighbouring Uganda has identified 3 cases. This gave the team another piece of data.
12: We have then looked at the border crossings between Uganda and between the DRC and then essentially used that to generate a probability that a case would travel, which we could then work back to get at how big of an outbreak would we need to have seen for it to be plausible that there are 3 cases exported into Uganda.
10: Our listener is curious, if it's all been underestimated before, what does that mean going forward?
12: So this is a really rapidly evolving situation. The numbers are changing every single day, and that means that the estimates that we are producing are going out of date incredibly quickly. At the time of recording, bringing together those pieces of data that we do have, it suggests that as of the 22nd of May, there was between 950 to 1600 cases of the Bundibugyo species of Ebola in the eastern DRC. And that is in comparison to around 870 suspected cases at that day. So this is really important in terms of informing the response just now. It signals about the level of case detection that has to be undertaken, that's currently being undertaken in the affected regions. It then signals the resources required to then follow up with all of their contacts. As well, it informs the provisions for healthcare that are required, how many beds might be needed, essentially, how many staff are then going to be required so bravely to care for these patients, and what is like the personal protective equipment needed then to ensure that they are safe. All of these sorts of logistical things can help to be informed by these sorts of numbers.
10: Despite all of the work being done by Ruth and the team, there are still a lot of unknowns. We can make an educated guess at the number of people per infected group who may die, but we currently don't know how many people are infected or how many are coming into contact with infected people. One of the difficulties is that people are most infectious at the time of their death, and if the family doesn't know or chooses not to report that they died of Ebola, the disease can fly under the radar. Each Ebola death can lead to many more infections.
12: There's a lot of uncertainty surrounding those numbers. That's not necessarily a weakness. That's just a, you know, reflection of the situation that is ongoing just now. There's other assumptions that we need to know about how quickly the outbreak is growing, and we just don't know that yet.
10: That's all we have time for this week. Thank you to Dr. Ruth McCabe. Do keep your questions and comments coming in to moreorless@bbc.co.uk. Until next week, goodbye.
0: And that was another edition of More or Less. Well, it's coming up to 8 o'clock, and then, of course, we've got Nights on RNZ National. But back to the question of the day, which is, what was that first album you bought with your own money? And someone has written in, I bought Massive Attack Mezzanine after watching The Day of the Jackal with Bruce Willis. I'm still proud of myself because until then I had only the Kickin' album, so it was my transition into decent music. Well, here is Teardrop by Massive Attack.

0: RNZ News at 8 o'clock. Paul Murray here. Good evening. I'm Mark Leishman. Hundreds of people are being ordered to evacuate their homes along Wellington's south coast because of huge waves predicted tomorrow morning. Wellington Civil Defence says swells of up to 10.5 metres are predicted to hit from mid-morning, and the evacuation order affects 350 homes from Ōwhero Bay to Breaker Bay. People have been told to get out of the area before 9 in the morning when the road will be closed. Civil Defence Controller Phil Becker says people generally comply with evacuation orders and says involving police is a last resort. World Vision says the government should require businesses to take action if they encounter modern slavery rather than just disclosing it. Parliament's Education and Workforce Committee is hearing submissions on a modern slavery bill which requires firms making more than $100 million per year to report on supply chains and operations along with other measures. World Vision's Rebecca Armstrong has told the committee that some aspects of the bill are stronger than other jurisdictions, but more could be done.
1: It asks you to disclose and transparently put on the register when you find incidences of modern slavery. It also asks you to look to say what you have potentially done to remediate this, but it doesn't put any onus on you to actually do anything about it.
0: Rebecca Armstrong says mandatory due diligence would have more impact. US President Donald Trump says new strikes by Israel and Iran won't affect his administration's peace talks with Tehran. He says Israeli Prime Minister Benjamin Netanyahu does not call the shots in efforts to reach an agreement with Iran. Mr. Trump has leaned on Israel to stop its attacks in Lebanon to allow room for a deal to end the wider war with Iran. Iran and Israel have been trading missile attacks in the past 24 hours, and a short time ago, the Iranian-aligned Houthis in Yemen said they would ban all Israeli ships from the Red Sea. A brain injury charity says the government is dragging the chain in response to controversial collision games like Run It Straight. 19-year-old Ryan Satterthwaite died in Palmerston North last year after he was critically injured playing a similar tackle game with friends. Health experts have previously raised concerns about Run It Straight events, which they've called a dangerous spectacle. Headway's chief executive Stacey Mowbray told Checkpoint she's disappointed the government has yet to introduce fresh legislation covering collision sports. Paymark says spending is lifting, but only because we're paying more on food and fuel. It says there was $3.8 billion in payments processed on its network in May. That's up 1.2% on May 2025. But Chief Sales Officer Bruce Proffitt says that's not because people are shopping more.
2: When we look at the split of spend, much less being spent on homewares and clothing. All the growth is in food, fuel and liquor.
0: Bruce Proffitt says Canterbury and Waikato are doing comparatively better. A drug used to slow some types of cancer and treat endometriosis symptoms will remain on shelves in New Zealand despite its removal in Australia. Zoladex is a funded anti-hormonal medication funded in New Zealand, taken by about 12,000 people a year. In Australia, the ABC has reported the lower dose option will be removed from funded access and pharmacy shelves at the request of the manufacturer AstraZeneca for commercial reasons. It's left women who take it to reduce the risk of breast cancer returning concerned about their future access. The presidential runoff in Peru is close. The right-wing candidate Keiko Fujimori and her left-wing rival Roberto Sanchez are running neck and neck, with the lead swinging from one to the other as the vote count continues. The BBC's Ione Wells is in Lima.
3: Keiko Fujimori is one of the most well-known faces in Peruvian politics. She's a conservative who's run four times now to be president. She very much aligns herself with free market ideologies. She wants to increase US investment in Peru, for example, but she's also pledged a very hard line on crime and violence, something which her late father, the former president Alberto Fujimori, was known for. Roberto Sanchez, on the other hand, wants to expand the state. He wants to give the state more control over Peru's natural resources, review the tax system.
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0: 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Susanna Leotoa coming up next in for Emil Donovan and Knights. Right now, though, the short forecast, and it was released just before 7. This is until midnight Tuesday for Northland to Taumaranui and Taupō, including Coromandel and Bay of Plenty. Cloudy periods, isolated showers, clearing to fine tomorrow morning. Taranaki and Taihape to Kapiti, cloudy periods with isolated showers about the ranges, clearing tomorrow. For Gisborne, Hawke's Bay, Wairarapa and Wellington, scattered showers developing tonight and clearing south of Gisborne tomorrow evening. For Nelson, mainly fine. For Marlborough and Canterbury, scattered showers clearing tomorrow morning. For Buller, Grey and Westland, remaining showers north of Greymouth, clearing overnight, then it'll be fine. Otago, Southland and Fiordland, showers clearing most places tomorrow morning, but a few remaining about the south coast. Southwesterly gales about Southland and Otago, they'll ease tomorrow. For the Chatham Islands, rain turning to showers tonight, and southwesterly gales developing, squally thunderstorms with hail possible tomorrow morning. This is RNZ National, 7 minutes past 8. I'll have more news at 9 o'clock.
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9: 9 mai, Heidi Mai, welcome to Nights on RNZ National. Well, obviously, I'm not Emil Donovan. I'm Susanna Leotoa, but I am in for Emil Donovan tonight. What a night. Great to have your company this evening. We have been caught in a trans-Tasman kerfuffle. You may or may not have heard this. It's another one. We're going to iron it out tonight, hopefully. The sausage sizzle, did it begin in New Zealand? A Kiwi journalist, Joel McManus, from The Spin-Off, has made this declaration, and it's raised the ire of Australia's crossword guru and radio host, David Astill, who's fired back a response. Needless to say, he negates the declaration completely. He'll join us at 8:30 to explain more. What do you think? Texts at 2101 welcoming your understanding on when and where the sausage sizzle started. Also this hour, do you use peptides? Do you know what they are? There's concern over their use. A warning actually has been issued. Concerns. Dr. Robin van der Sanden from Mass University in Auckland joins us to talk more about it very shortly. Monday night, so a fresh slice of New Zealand history awaits us. Our resident historian Emma Kay will be here to talk about Cody Gum, followed by Ben Strang with a roundup of the latest sport. Speaking of all things New Zealand, and yes, that is the theme for our quiz tonight. I'll get to the first question in just a moment. Do you remember the Trekker? New Zealand's only locally designed and mass-produced motor vehicle in the 1960s and 70s. Perhaps you or your family had one. Trekker aficionado Todd Nile will join us around 9:30. Todd's written The Trekker Dynasty and also produced the RNZ documentary The Trekker's Tale. Are they making a comeback? We'll find out. Tonight's quiz, here we go. It's just after the news, as you know, and the weather at 9. Made in New Zealand is the theme, and our program is clearly echoing this evening. Here's our entry question. In the 1950s, the Regina Confectionery Company, or is it Regina? I know, there's another one. The Regina Confectionery Company in Oamaru began producing a tropical fruit-flavoured, chocolate-covered marshmallow treat as a way of using up surplus marshmallow. What did these sweets become known as? A. Coconut clusters. B. Pineapple lumps. Or C. Banana bites. text your answer to 2101. The first three correct answers will be, well, you'll be our three contestants for tonight's quiz. It's 9 minutes past eight. And just to repeat, and we will throughout the night, the state of emergency, a local state of emergency, has been declared for Wellington's southern and eastern wards ahead of huge swells. They're expected to hit the coast over the next few days. Met Service has issued a heavy swell warning for Cape Te Rāwhiti to Turakire Head in Wellington and Turakire Head to Mataikona in Wairarapa. A southerly weather system moving up the country is bringing the swells to Cook Strait from tonight through to Wednesday morning. Waves could rise up to 10.5 metres late tomorrow morning before easing by midday on Wednesday. Wellington City Council in a statement says it's recommending residents of South Coast and waterfront properties and those who are concerned about flooding to stay somewhere else tonight. The public is urged to avoid Wellington South Coast roads as well as coastal roads around Wairarapa. Extreme caution should be taken if you have to drive on those roads. All people living in affected areas have been issued the following advice. If your home has been impacted by past swell and storm events or are in exposed coastlines, prepare to self-evacuate. If you cannot arrange accommodation, call your local council for assistance. It's tonight. If you are planning to, say, prepare a grab bag with supplies relevant to your family in case you do have to leave with short notice. Now, people living close to the swell and surf exposed coastlines should be prepared for the possibility of waves flooding roads and leaving debris, with potential for road closures and potential damage to property. Move important items out of harm's way, particularly if they're in low-lying garages, and of course bring pets inside. Bring pets with you. Check on, if you're leaving, check on neighbours who might need some support, and we'll keep you updated on this throughout tonight's program and throughout the night. And you can also find any latest updates and developments on our website, www.rnz.co.nz. Well, there's a growing market online for so-called peptides, unapproved compounds being pushed on social media with big claims from fat loss to anti-aging. But regulators are warning it's a space moving well ahead of the science. MedSafe has now issued an alert saying it's increasingly seeing these products being imported and sold here in New Zealand despite not being approved for use. So what exactly are peptides and why is there concern over their use? Dr. Robin van der Sanden, part of Shaw and Fariki drug research team at Massey University in Auckland, joins me now. Kia ora, Robin.
10: Kia ora, thanks for having me.
9: Great to have you this evening. Can you explain what peptides are? Let's start there. And why are people suddenly taking them?
10: Yeah, so peptides are basically kind of chains of amino acids that help build proteins in the body. And so there's different types of peptide. Like, we actually have peptides at work within our bodies naturally anyway. You know, they help us regulate our metabolism, our hormones, etc. But then you also have kind of types of synthetic peptides that are kind of lab made, and they can be used as medications if they have medical benefits to people. So an example here is your GLP-1 drugs. You know that these have recently been approved and become available in New Zealand. And this is essentially a similar kind of peptide to what we're seeing in this unregulated market. So these are kind of synthetic peptides that are not approved for medical use. They haven't undergone the full range of clinical testing they need to be approved as medicines. And this is where that concern is, because these are basically increasing in popularity, especially among younger age groups, and are essentially kind of touted by celebrities and influencers as having a wide range of wellness benefits, from injury recovery and muscle building through to skin tanning, skin texture and weight loss.
9: Wow, they cover the gamut.
10: Yes.
9: And the gamut of the nice-to-haves.
10: They really do, yes. And they offer you, you know, quick and simple results, which is always appealing.
9: talk us through how people are actually using them.
10: Yeah, so basically, some of these peptides can be applied topically or orally, and some of them are actually approved for example, topical use. So a very common beauty peptide is called GHKCU, and that is

0: So people are injecting themselves. How are they getting the whole kit? Is that all sold along with the peptides online?
1: Sometimes it is, you know, often these people will offer you kind of like a starter kit if need be. What you also see is that reports from, for example, needle exchanges, that they're seeing a lot more young people coming in requesting needle and injecting kits for like performance enhancing drugs more generally, and also these peptides.
0: What are the real risks of injecting peptides yourself?
1: Well, it's sort of this issue of are you knowledgeable in how to do it safely and hygienically to kind of minimise the physical risks of harm to yourself? Because we all, for example, we all get a nurse or someone at the pharmacy who's trained in how to, you know, administer injections to give us our flu shots every year. We don't really generally get given a jab and to take home and do ourselves. So the big risk here is sort of, you know, causing yourself physical harm, be it nerve damage or muscle damage or infection. And also perhaps, you know, if you are struggling to get clean needles, for example, that you perhaps reuse or share needles. And that also carries with it the risk of serious communicable disease such as Hep C.
0: What does the science say about the benefits people claim online?
1: I'm no pharmacology expert, so I won't delve too deep into this because it's really not my area of expertise and it's a complicated one. But basically, the really big issue here is that there's obviously a very big gap between what science knows about these peptides, what their effects are, what their long-term safety is, health consequences, the best ways to administer them, etc., compared to what is kind of touted anecdotally by influencers, biohackers, celebrities, etc., online. So science moves slow and culture moves fast, and it's sort of in this gap in between that the harm is kind of done, you know. And so that's what we are kind of seeing with these peptides, is that, you know, there really is not enough known about sort of their safety as medicines, and people are really sort of experimenting on themselves in this regard.
0: And social media is playing a role in promoting these products?
1: So social media is really one of the major sources of promotion of these products, and also really one of the biggest, I think, influences on public awareness of unregulated peptides, you know. So you've got big celebrities like Joe Rogan, for example, is a very well-known celebrity endorser of certain peptides, but also fitness influencers and beauty influencers who really play quite a huge role in bringing these trends to the masses and sort of promoting products to people who really look to them as sources of advice on, you know, how do I achieve good skin, or how do I, you know, look fit and healthy. And, you know, behind them sits kind of like a marketing infrastructure where they are really trying to promote these products, because for every sale made, they get a cut, right, even though they may not necessarily know as much about the safety and efficacy of these products as they say they do.
0: What are some of the details that you can share about the peptides that New Zealanders are buying online?
1: Well, there's not really a lot of data on that. I mean, I think that we are seeing in New Zealand kind of quite the same kind of demand for common peptide types as overseas, because this is really a global trend, not just in New Zealand. You know, so you do have, for example, Joe Rogan is heavily affiliated with what he terms the Wolverine stack. So that's a stack being a combination of different peptides. So this is a combination of the peptides BPC-157 and TB-500. And basically, if you combine them, they're great for, you know, allegedly great for muscle building, injury recovery, and general kind of sport performance. And then there's also unregulated weight loss drugs, like, for example, retatrutide, which is, you know, currently undergoing medical testing but is not yet approved, yet it's still kind of for sale and available online. So these compounds essentially are, you know, global in their demand for these compounds, basically, is global, is what I'm trying to say.
0: There's also some information that speaks to many New Zealanders buying peptides online with the label research use only or not for human consumption. What are those labels about?
1: Yeah, so basically this reflects the fact that these are unapproved compounds, right? So selling unapproved medicine

0: toxins is illegal in New Zealand under the Medicines Act. And so this mislabeling is like a kind of essentially an unethical marketing hack to kind of get around and circumvent what is essentially the crime of selling unapproved medicines. You know, and it allows people to basically openly market these compounds and to kind of circumvent kind of criminal liability in some ways.
1: Okay. So if someone was tempted to get involved with buying peptides or has already, what is your message?
0: I mean, look, I would say that I think it really needs to be emphasised that when you buy unregulated peptides, you are really buying off a black market. You know, there is no guarantee that these peptides are what they are marketed as. There's no guarantee that they are manufactured in kind of sterile lab environments. You know, and so as a result, you are kind of making the choice to, especially if you're injecting, to inject what could really be an unknown compound into your body, you know, which is ultimately really, really high risk. And you can take measures to try and reduce that risk by getting clean needles, for example, or getting your peptides checked at a drug checking service. That is an option, but there is no guarantee that they're going to 100% map out the contents of your peptide. And so really this is a very high risk trend, and yeah, I would definitely encourage people to think really carefully about, you know, the lengths they're willing to go to reap these potential wellness benefits.
1: Because surely if you were injecting anything into your body, you'd be seeking medical advice before doing that.
0: Well, in theory, you should be, but, you know, a lot of these people are not seeking that medical advice. They feel that really what they see online, what they learn through influencers, through celebrities, or doing their own research. A lot of people also turn to AI, for example, to write them injecting protocols for their peptides. You know, that this is satisfactory, you know, that this is kind of perhaps even more legitimate than advice from a qualified medical professional.
1: Just to finish, Robin, and thank you for helping us with this level of information about something that I, to be honest, didn't really think or know about before coming in tonight. You are part of Shaw and Fariki drug research team at Massey University. Does our legislation in New Zealand go far enough to protect people from this kind of marketing and these kinds of products, and these products specifically?
0: I mean, I think that's a really complicated area. You know, I think that this is a struggle, again, that it faces countries besides New Zealand where, you know, the pace of legislative change or regulatory change is really slow, you know, and we live in an age where trends move really fast. New drugs are constantly kind of emerging onto the scene, you know, but I think that there is a need for more responsive regulatory efforts to really kind of target drugs such as these peptides that are likely to kind of stick around in different shades into the future, you know, and to have kind of responsive regulatory frameworks that help to kind of quite quickly minimise the harms of these different trends as they kind of move along.
1: Thank you so much, Robin.
0: Thank you.
1: Yeah, thank you. Looking forward to hearing from you. Is anyone out there, text 2101, using peptides or heard about them or had a negative experience with them or are really for them? Would be keen to hear from you. Text 2101 or the email is knights@rnz.co.nz. Our next guest is David Astell. He's on the line from across the Tasman, and we are going to talk about the origins of the sausage sizzle. As you can imagine, there is contention, and I thought this was a great moment to play a song by a New Zealander who is also an Australian, Jenny Morris. She has to be loved.

0: Jeannie Morris, born in Tokoroa, a New Zealander and also an Australian, recognised in both countries, of course, and lives in Australia for a long time now. Well, a new salvo has been launched in the Trans-Tasman tit-for-tat over who did what first. Over the years, New Zealand and our Australian cousins have laid claim to everything from the Flat White and Crowded House to Farlap, Russell Crowe, and of course, most famously of all, the Pavlova. But have we gone too far this time? A few weeks ago, spin-off writer Joel McManus wrote an article emphatically declaring that the humble sausage sizzle was indeed invented right here in Aotearoa. A bold claim and one that hasn't gone unnoticed across the Tasman. Australian radio host, writer and crossword guru David Astle fired back with an opinion piece in The Age and the Sydney Morning Herald, suggesting New Zealand might be biting off more than we can chew if we come for Australia's sausages. So, to get his side of the story, David joins us now. Kia ora, David.
1: Hello, kia ora, Susanna.
0: How good to have you with us this evening. We need to iron this out.
1: Yeah, please. Let's do this. Now, I couldn't believe what Joel was saying.
0: Well, here we go. Of all the great Trans-Tasman disputes, why did the sausage sizzle claim compel you to take such a stand?
1: I thought it was reckless journalism on behalf of Joel, coming in, squirting, big globs of watty sauce everywhere, clapping his tongs, just claiming it as a New Zealand first, when there is plenty of evidence to suggest that both countries were embracing the phrase around about the same time with, I would argue, Australia having first dibs, first claim on being the source, no pun intended, of the phrase.
0: Well, okay, so you're arguing the sausage sizzle is Australian. What is your strongest piece of evidence, and should New Zealand be worried?
1: Look, firstly, let's say, it's a bit like fighting with your brother. We do love you, and I'm sure you have a soft spot for us. So I feel like we're just squabbling at the dinner table. But let's clarify this if we can.
0: There's nothing like a good squabble, though. So you don't have to hold back, David. I'm ready for you.
1: I'm sure Joel will get his right of reply later this week. But not on my dime. When it comes to the origin of the phrase, sausage sizzle was being used in Western Australia in the 30s. Confusingly, sausage sizzle to those on the west of the island meant actually a sausage wrapped up in a bun or a piece of bread. So that's confusing, but the phrase was there as an identifier of the sandwich, so to speak. Then, before Joel's reference to a Hamilton popular girl sausage sizzle in 1942, there was evidence in 39 at a Guy Fawkes soiree, I'll have you know, Susanna, in Adelaide, where a sausage buffet, known as a buffet, was offering sizzling sausages and sausages sizzling. And, gosh, that is just one syllable away from a first mention in context.
0: 3 years prior to the Hamilton reference. Of course, we did have a sausage sizzle happening in the 30s, but you're making a point around the use of the name as well, aren't you?
1: Yeah. Look, there is confusion, and to be fair to Joel, and I'm being kind of partly the pantomime villain here, there is argument to both sides and why it is so difficult to claim primacy, as we call this in linguistics. Who is first? It's a bit like the Anzac biscuit. I think really we should just reach out our hands across the Tasman and shake on this, that I think it's fair to say that the sausage sizzle was emerging from the barbecue around about that late 30s, early 40s. Whoever was the very first one to put it in print is a different
0: question. This is a good moment to talk about 1939, just because I don't want to leave Kaitaia out of the 1939 moment, which was the Kaitaia AMP Hall, where there was a shortage of buns, so the sausages went into the bread. It was reported in the Northland Age. But the point that you're making, which I can't respond to, is that it wasn't called a sausage sizzling or a sausage sizzle.
1: Yeah, no, I think this is, you're right, that 39 instance at the rugby match, the sausage sizzle could well have described not the event, but the sandwich or the wrap. Because when you sways a snag in a piece of bread or in a bun in WA and in other places in Australia. We call that a sausage sizzle. And to work out when a sausage sizzle became the label for the event itself, that's where we get into deeper water. And it's not easy to find one clear event that shades another, Susanna.
0: As you mentioned earlier, a good sibling fight's never over.
1: So, I feel better.
0: But I'm appreciating the detail and the fact that we're going to need more. We're going to need to come with more. New Zealand references are going to need to be more explicit.
1: Well, Joel's mentioned the Hamilton event called the Popular Girl Sausage Sizzle.
0: 1942.
1: 1942. So that was a World War II fundraiser, and all the local businesses and councils, newspapers, they had sponsored their own young woman who was stepping forward into a bit of a Miss Congeniality contest. And that was called the Popular Girl Sausage Sizzle. And a couple of years later, in Forbes, which was in country New South Wales, there was a full moon sausage sizzle 4 years after the Hamilton event. But I don't think they are the first and only references to a sausage sizzle. I mean, they certainly would put New Zealand first in that context. But if you consider that there was plenty of sausages sizzling and sizzling sausages happening prior to the Hamilton event, and even in the States, because I've been doing a bit of research since the column, there were references to those same sizzling sausages happening in the States, and this was in the 1800s, 1880. So it's very, Joel's grip on the tongs are slippery, that's all I'm saying. And if he does come to a bun fight, he better not just bring a bottle of tomato sauce.
0: The buns are important, this is for sure. Now, New Zealand and Australia have spent decades arguing over pavlova, flat whites, farlap. You know, I mean, you just have to rattle off. It almost becomes one word, doesn't it? Lowercase, italicised with hyphens.
1: Yes. I've taken my bruises with pavlova. Look, there was a wonderful book that came out a couple of years ago called The Pavlova Story by... she was a culinary anthropologist. That's Helen Leach. And all credit to her. Aotearoa gets the nod on that. 1929, in honour of the Anna Pavlova tour. The dancer who came to New Zealand and Australia in 1926. But the first recipe, the first citation, I take off my cap, that belongs to you. But just don't touch the Lamington or the Democracy sausage, that's all I'm saying.
0: I was not even going to mention the Lamington, so we'll just leave that there. But I wanted to ask you, and you possibly answered it already, which claim from New Zealand annoys Australians the most?
1: Well, I actually think the pavlova still hurts. But to suggest that there was a barista in Wellington at the so-called Bodega Cafe, which could still well stand. Fraser McInnes, if you're listening to this, how dare you make claim that you invented the flat white or what's been known as the failed Wellington cappuccino? If you really want to get under an Australian skin, it's not difficult. Just bring up either the Bledisloe Cup or the flat white is a Kiwi invention. And we'll come at you with sugar sachets and tongs clapping.
0: Noted, David. Yep. Noted. Yep. As a Wellingtonian, noted. Now, as a crossword setter, this is you, not me, words matter. Yep. If sausage sizzle was the answer in one of your crosswords...
1: Yep.
0: Would the clue contain a sneaky Australian reference, or would you be worried about getting angry letters from Kiwi readers?
1: It's a wonderful question, Susanna. And I think the answer is in the word sausage, which is an anagram of assuage. And I'm hoping that this interview is going to assuage and soothe lots of New Zealanders right across the islands that we are friends and we can agree to disagree about the primacy of the sizzle. But also sausage is... you could break down that word into SA, which is South Australia usage. And I have been arguing about South Australian usage being predating Joel McInnes' reference to the Hamilton Popular Girl. So I think that would be my reference, which is a very sly dig on Australia having fingerprints on the phrase first.
0: David, I just want to give you Well, I think you're possibly one of the most successful diplomats to come from Australia in quite some time. I've got one more question for you, yeah. But really, that was impressive. What's the perfect sausage sizzle? What's the best way to barbecue a sausage, and what toppings, extras, secret ingredients absolutely have to go with it? And does location matter? Do they taste better in a Bunnings car park?
1: I think you've hit the nail on the head. To me, a sausage sizzle is often, it has to be convivial. It has to be about haphazard clientele, because that way it is celebrating the serendipity of conversation. It has to have onions that hold it for the kids. And it also has to have a little bit of, whether that's an election drama, a bit of scandal, a bit of neighbourhood goss, the quality of conversation is just as important as the quality of the mystery bag itself.
0: Okay, one final question, David. Onions in first or onions last?
1: Oh, gosh, that is the toughest question of the lot.
0: Isn't it?
1: I've been enjoying the chat, and now you're going to throw that at me. I think the onions have got to go in last.
0: I'm with you there. Yeah, okay, good. I'm just going to leave it there. It's not a right or wrong. You and I are far from that. No,
1: I think your line's about to go off on that one.
0: What a pleasure speaking with you, David. Yeah, I look forward to the next time, and we'll keep going with that flat white. We'll just see what else we can do.
1: Yeah, I've got to draw the line on that one.
0: A little bit of arm wrestling. Good on you, David Astill. Yeah. Thank you very much. That's Australia's crossword guru. Really is. Wasn't he clever with the words? David Astill, of course, defending the sausage sizzle as Australian. Keen to hear your thoughts. Text 2101. It's 19 minutes to 9 and it's Monday night, which means it's time to dive into history with Knight's resident historian Emma Kay. Kia ora, Emma. Welcome into the studio.
2: Yeah, it's nice to be here.
0: We've had a little reshuffle in the studio because some screens decided not to play ball with me tonight, so I'm not sitting where I expected, but you are sitting where you're meant to be sitting, which is the main thing.
2: In my usual seat.
0: Now let me continue with the intro. Emma runs Small Histories of New Zealand, where she explores the stories that make up our collective history. This week, she's here to talk about Kauri gum and the industry which grew around it. Where shall we start? Can we start with Kauri gum, actually? What is it?
2: Yeah, it's quite interesting because it's like resin from the kauri tree, but it's not the resin that is just on the side of the kauri tree when we're talking about the kind of industry that came up around it. It's from basically a kauri tree is just constantly running resin down the sides, and it fills in any injuries or any gaps. If a branch falls off, if it gets a graze or something, it fills it in. And so you end up all over kauri trees like these pockets of resin, and they can be quite massive. And so eventually when the tree falls over and rots away, the resin's just left behind and gets buried. And so before kind of human settlement in Aotearoa, most of Northland and Auckland and kind of the Coromandel as well was covered in these massive kauri forests. And so even though they kind of got wiped out, possibly ice ages or volcanic activity, before human settlement, it meant that there have just been these massive, massive kind of kauri gum fields all scattered around the sort of upper North Island, just sort of ripe for the picking in terms of you can just find these huge, huge lumps of kauri gum just scattered throughout and just in like Manuka scrubland and in swamps and all kinds of places. And so it sort of, very quickly became something that people discovered.
0: What does it look like?
2: It can vary quite a lot. So usually they have ended up, it's like these sort of lumps of almost like golden resin, I think is the image most people have, usually buried underground. It sometimes gets almost like a white or a chalky texture, but yeah, the golden lumps is the really iconic, I think, kauri resin.
0: What drew you to explore the history of kauri gum?
2: Oh, I think it's interesting because it's a really New Zealand industry. Like obviously, we're the only country in the world to have kauri trees. Also, I have a family connection. I think my third great-grandfather actually came over originally to Aotearoa in the about the 1860s. As part of this, he came over to dig kauri gum, and he did very well out of it. He got enough to set up his own shoe shop here in Auckland, so it kind of got him started. So, yeah, it kind of drew me in like that.
0: So given that kauri gum's only found here in New Zealand, in Aotearoa, New Zealand, what skills would you have needed to come to do that?
2: Honestly, it was mostly just the kind of tenacity. It was a kind of a thing you just had to really stick at. So the main things you needed, you needed a sharp spear. It's like a gum spear. And you needed a really sharp shovel in case you had to cut through any tree roots. And you just had to have the drive to be able to go out every single day. You would go out and you would just stab your spear into the soil every single, and sort of poke around until you found something that felt a bit like kodagum. And you go, okay, I'm going to dig this up. And you dig it up. And maybe it was a tree root. You're like, great, I'll keep going. Maybe it was a decent sized lump. And you're like, cool, I could sell this for something. And so you have to keep doing that. And you can just imagine how hard that would have been, absolutely backbreaking labor, just digging constantly. And that would be even if it was in the kind of nice scrubland, but a lot of it is now swamp. And so you would be digging around in the swamp. You'd maybe be wading through. Sometimes you're in boats. You're having to sort of lean over or dig with these huge long spears. And then at the end of the day, you'd go home and you'd have to spend your evening kind of scrape away the outer covering of the kodagum to actually check that it was worth anything. So it's just absolutely backbreaking labor. So a real drive to kind of better yourself and to make money from it.
0: The part that's coming to my mind right now, I know I've got other questions that I meant to ask, but the bit that I'm interested in is, how would you know where to go to dig? Were areas of land divided up, or was it just a free-for-all? How did that work?
2: It was kind of a bit of a free-for-all. I think it would tend to be, someone might discover some in a local area, and then word would get out and more people would come in. Quite often people, I think, were just like, oh, someone discovered somewhere here, so we'll go somewhere nearby. There's a lot about people going onto private land to dig around in farmers' backyards and things. So it was quite an opportunistic thing where you're sort of like, oh, well, looks like it might be this area. We'll have a crack and see what happens.
0: Before we get into the industry that grew up around kodagum, talk to us about what happened to the trees.
2: So in terms of how we ended up with so few, it's interesting. We don't really know. So like I said earlier, that a lot of the upper North Island used to be absolutely just covered in kodu forest, genuinely stretching coast to coast. And you can imagine how big they can grow. This would have been sort of hundreds of years old forest. And we just don't know quite why it sort of ended. There's been a lot of climate change and shifts over the years with ice ages and things. There's a fair amount of evidence for potentially volcanic activity. The sort of kodagum and the sort of remnants of the kodu trees are sort of layered in with pumice and with ash. So there's potentially a fair bit of volcanic activity. But it seems like, New Zealand's a fairly volatile country in some ways. And so it seems like potentially it's just been a bit of a shift in how the country has been over the time.
0: So when people were coming in to dig for kodagum, how many of them were also coming in to chop down the remaining kodu trees?
2: I think a fair few. Yeah, it definitely kind of went hand in hand in a way. And also a lot of the kodi forest also did have kodagum there. And so you're kind of like, oh, we can clear the land and we can dig the land at the same time. So it definitely was two industries that went hand in hand.
0: Take us through the industry that started to grow around both things.
2: Yeah, so for kodagum, it's quite interesting because at first it was sort of just thought of as a pretty kind of, people found these, really lovely golden lumps of the resin and thought, oh, this is nice, I can make it into jewellery. And so there was sort of this lull period, and then eventually someone went, oh, we're using other types of tree resin to make varnish for wood. Would kodagum work? And they tried it out and it made, I think, the best varnish that they'd ever made. And so they started shipping it by the ton back to England, because to make resin at the time, or to make varnish at the time, you took basically linseed oil and you kind of melted in a tree resin into it, and that way it would end up solidifying when it went back down to room temperature. And kodagum melted at a really low temperature and also had a really lovely colour, a really lovely finish. And so it meant that if you're making your varnish out of it, you get an absolutely gorgeous varnish at a much cheaper price. It was much easier to manufacture. So for a very long time, it was kind of the premier varnish that was used across a lot of the world. We were shipping mostly to London and also to America. So there's a lot of places in the UK and a lot in the US where, if it's varnish from about the mid-1800s, it's probably kodagum varnish, which is really fascinating. I was quite interested to see how far it had spread from kind of our little neck of the woods. Yeah.
0: So what happened to it, the industry that is, the kodagum industry?
2: Yeah, it's a bit of a sad ending to it, really. I mean, the problem is, obviously, it takes so long for the kodi trees to grow up and to fall down and to rot and everything that it's a very finite resource. And so in some ways it just kind of petered out because people dug up all of it and there was suddenly very, very little left to use. Also, around the same time, getting into about the 1920s, 1930s, we started to just get synthetic varnishes, which were just a lot cheaper to produce. You didn't need to ship in sort of tons of Kodi gum from the other side of the world. You could just make it in a factory. And so it was the sort of, two-pronged thing where it was harder to get and also much more expensive. And it just kind of petered out, which is, for a while, it was one of the biggest, I think it was the biggest export in Auckland for about the second half of the 1800s. Like, it was pretty much single-handedly building early Auckland.
0: Just to finish, if someone was to find a chunk, a chunk, is that what it would be?
2: I think so, yeah.
0: Now? Mm. Do people still dig up Kodi gum now?
2: I think
0: so. Obviously not at the same scale.
2: Not at the same scale. I think so. And I mean, I think it is still fairly prized. It is very beautiful. There's actually, I think there's a Kodi museum up north a bit that has a really fantastic collection. But, you know, if someone was up to dig it up, it would be very, very much still valuable and very beautiful.
0: Great speaking with you. Thank you so much, Emma Kay, our resident historian. Monday nights next week, and we will be back. I'm pretty certain of that. Thank you so much.
2: Yeah, it's lovely to be on.
0: RNZ National, it's 10 minutes to 9, Monday night. So, yes, time to talk sport. And we're joined by journalist and commentator Ben Strang. Kia ora, Ben.
3: Hello, Susanna. How are you?
0: I'm good, thank you. I'm slightly discombobulated because I'm not in the right seat and I'm not using the same equipment that I was expecting.
3: It's okay. I can see very clearly the back of your head, so...
0: Thank you, and I can't see you. And for listeners, Ben and I will be speaking to each other through cameras. But anyway, I digress. It's been a big time in sport. Tell us about the All Blacks going down 1-0 to England in their final warm-up.
3: The All Whites.
0: Can you see discombobulation?
3: You're
0: sorry,
3: okay.
0: Soccer.
3: You're
0: football.
3: Seeing everything backwards at the moment. It's
0: I
3: okay.
0: Am. What did you take from that, happening. The All Whites? Thank you.
3: Look, they're playing England, who are the fourth best team in the world, and they are one of the favoured teams for this World Cup in the United States, Mexico and Canada. And so, you know, going into this game, you can't have very high expectations. I think the New Zealand team showed big improvements. They lost 4-0 to Haiti the week earlier. But they went out, they defended a lot better. I thought there was a couple of players who really put their name up to be starters throughout the tournament. I thought Finn Sermon as a centre-back did a really good job in the first half in particular in stifling somebody like Harry Kane, one of the world's best strikers, did a great job. Tim Payne, you know, world-famous social media influencer, was really, really good at right back. His 5 million followers will be delighted with the way that he played. He made Marcus Rashford look pretty ordinary at times, and he's a big star. So there was good performances, but the big problem New Zealand has, and I think this is going to come back to bite them at the tournament, is that whether they're playing England, and you can forgive it against England because they're a very good team, but if they're playing, they could be playing the Solomon Islands, they could be playing Haiti, they could be playing Turkey, they just don't know how to create and score goals. And we have an amazing striker in Chris Wood who plays in the Premier League and bangs them in for Nottingham Forest. But if you can't get him the ball in the right areas of the pitch, then he can't score goals, and that's New Zealand's big problem. So a big work on heading into the World Cup, which starts this week.
0: Do you think we can turn that around?
3: I think they're going to struggle, but I think the coach Darren Baisley has to maybe try a couple of things in training and figure out if he has the best team on the field at certain times. He's been pretty persistent in having someone like Sarpreet Singh, who you might remember a few years ago, went from the Wellington Phoenix as a teenager to one of the biggest clubs in the world, Bayern Munich, amazing. He's been persistent with him being in the middle of the field, but he hasn't played much football lately and he looks a little bit out of sorts. And so he might have to tweak things, the coach, to find a way to get the ball to Chris Wood. Maybe he needs to... One of our best players is Liberato Cacace, who plays for Wrexham in the Championship. He's got a wand of a left foot, and so maybe we need to push him further up the pitch and whip some crosses in for Chris Wood to get on the end of, because we have to try something. If New Zealand doesn't score goals, they're not going to get out of their group, and that's what everybody wants, is for us to see a New Zealand team get out of the group for the first time. So, yeah, that's the main thing that's keeping me up at night, Susanna, is how's New Zealand going to score goals? What are they going to do?
0: We've got to do that. The end. We've got to score. The end.
3: The end. Exactly. Exactly. I mean, in South Africa, they did amazing. They had the three draws. They only scored a couple of goals, but it was enough to get a couple of draws. On this occasion, they've got Iran in the first game in Los Angeles, and that is on the 16th, 1 p.m. our time on the 16th. That's a really good opportunity for New Zealand because, and I know we're going to talk a little bit about the farcical side of the World Cup, and part
0: let's
3: of that...
0: Let's go there right now.
3: Let's start by saying New Zealand are playing Iran. Iran in the news a lot, obviously, at the moment, but they were going to be based in the United States. Instead, they are based in Mexico because of the issues that they're having with the United States. Very obvious reasons there. They are going to fly in on the day of the game to play New Zealand, and then I understand they're going to fly back again. They're not necessarily staying in Los Angeles. So that's a tall task, even though it's only an hour or so flight. To have to fly in day of the game and then head to the ground, that's adding a lot of difficulty into Iran's schedule, and it means it's a real opportunity for New Zealand. So they have to find a way. That might be New Zealand's cup final. If they can beat Iran, then they might get out of the group as a third-place team or a second-place team. They've really got to target that first game on the 16th. Then they've got Egypt on the 22nd. They've got Belgium on the 27th, both up in Vancouver, New Zealand. But yeah, they win that game against Iran, who are dealing with plenty of issues trying to get into the United States, then who knows?
0: FIFA, are they doing enough with scheduling? I mean, shouldn't they be sorting that scheduling out, or do you think that's just part of a much bigger picture and so that's what they have to accept as well?
3: This is the multi-million dollar question, isn't it? Because... Mm-hmm. Listen, you know, years out from the World Cup, you can't have known that there was going to be a conflict between the US, Israel and Iran. You can't have known that was going to happen, but it has, and that's caused issues. Iran obviously don't want to be in the United States. They requested that their games be moved to either Mexico or Canada, and then they narrowed on it being Mexico because there was a FIFA Congress meeting held in Canada, and the Canadians didn't want one of the Iranian officials in the country because he was a former member of the Revolutionary Guard. And so Iran kicked up a fuss. They left. They didn't want to go to Canada either. You know, these are huge issues that are being dealt with. But you've got to consider, I think, that, you know, particularly football, it likes to think that it is outside politics and that it can deal with these things. You know, you leave politics at the door when you come in to play football, right? Unfortunately, that hasn't happened. The United States don't want some of the Iranian delegation in the country, and that's causing issues, and that's what's led to this travel problem. But, it, you know, in a wider issue, you know, FIFA doesn't want to be political, and yet it's extremely political. You've got Gianni Infantino, the head of FIFA, heading to peace talks between the United States and Egypt and Israel and Gaza, trying to help broker peace in the Middle East. Why is the head of FIFA turning up at these international peace talks? I will never understand. But that's the position they're getting themselves in. They're being very political. They gave Donald Trump a peace prize. I mean, so as much as we want to just see them play football and leave politics out of it, they're very much involved, aren't they?
0: We've got 2 minutes to nine. I'm going to give you three topics and you just answer them however you wish in the time remaining.
3: Gotcha.
0: FIFA's ticket price and resale fees, water bottles being restricted in stadiums, and your big calls on who's going to win, who's going to make the finals, and your picks of the Golden Boot and young player. Where you go?
3: Ooh, all right. Well, I'll see how many I can rattle through. But this is the other problem with the World Cup is we just want to enjoy the football, don't we? We want to watch the spectacle. It's the biggest sporting event in the world, and yet we're having all of these stories about FIFA banning drink bottles from grounds because they're worried about the safety threat. It's a pump bottle, mate. Like, just let them take a pump bottle in and fill that, but it's a money grab from FIFA. That's the price gouging World Cup as well. You've got people in New York charging more than $100 for train tickets that usually cost $8. So we've got that being dealt with from the United States as well. Just in terms of of who might win and where it might go. I've been toying with this for a very long time, and I'm probably going to change it before the tournament starts on Thursday, Friday. But at the moment, I've got France winning the World Cup. I think that their talent is amazing, and that they'll probably edge Spain, I think, in a semi-final and then go on to win it. I've got a little dark horse in Senegal. I think they might go into maybe the semi-finals I've got at the moment on paper. And then Golden Boot, I mean, it's hard to... If I'm going France to win the tournament, I'm thinking one of them might do it. The big money would be on Kylian Mbappe, their big star from Real Madrid, but I also like Desiree Doué, young fella. He might do the job.
0: Well done, Ben Strang. You've made it. Thank you very much.
3: No worries. Have a good one.
0: You too. News is next.
4: RNZ News at 9 o'clock. Kia ora. Good evening. I'm Mark Leishman. Hundreds of people are being ordered to evacuate their homes along Wellington's south coast by 9 tomorrow morning because of the predicted huge southerly waves. Wellington Civil Defence says swells of up to 10.5 metres are expected to hit from mid-morning, and the evacuation order affects 350 homes from Orfirua Bay to Breaker Bay. People have been told the road around the coast will be closed from 9 o'clock. Cook Strait Ferries have cancelled many sailings because of their forecast swells, and the company say they're contacting customers who will be moved on to the next available service. Tourism businesses are being urged to ramp up recruiting efforts because the industry is not on track to have enough workers to cater for planned visitor growth. The government wants international traveller arrivals to hit almost 4.8 million by 2034. Tourism Talent Managing Director Jason Hill says the sector needs to improve its reputation as a good employer.
5: For whatever reason, we do have a perception that maybe we don't pay well, there's not many opportunities for growth, but I completely sort of refute that because, I mean, there's so many examples of people who are now, you know, successful in sales or marketing roles, leadership, who've started in hospitality. So we've just got to do a better job of shining a light on the success stories.
4: Jason Hill says tourism should look to attract more people from outside the industry. What's happening? I've just got a wee bit of a problem here. And just a moment. I've got a problem with my bulletin here. I'll just... Something has gone wrong here. I might just go to promo and we'll get back to it as possible.
6: We have pretty rigorous checks and balances in place. Incidences do happen from time to time. Our trains have hit stop blocks or buffers in the past as a consequence of any number of issues.
7: Buoyed by the success of its 2023 policy wish list with the coalition government, Federated Farmers says its new pre-election manifesto aims to unlock the potential of rural New Zealand. The advocacy group with 12,000 farmer members wants to cut farming compliance costs, support young farmers, and strengthen local government's rural voice. It wants the government to double the QE2 National Trust's funding and add agricultural and horticultural sciences to the school curriculum.
4: And that's Monique Steele reporting there. Federated Farmers planting the seed with its pre-election policy wish list for the next government. After November's election, it wants local government in provincial areas to be separated from the cities and replace farm resource consents with new national standards. And that's the news.
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4: And let's take a quick look at the weather, the short forecast, if I can find that for you, from Met Service until midnight Tuesday. This is for Northland to Taumarunui and Taupo, including the Coromandel and Bay of Plenty. Cloudy periods and isolated showers clearing to fine tomorrow morning. Taranaki and Taihape to Kapiti, cloudy periods with isolated showers about the ranges clearing tomorrow. For Gisborne, Hawke's Bay, Wairarapa and Wellington, scattered showers developing tonight and clearing south of Gisborne tomorrow evening. For Nelson, mainly fine with Marlborough and Canterbury, scattered showers clearing tomorrow morning. For Buller, Grey and Westland, remaining showers north of Greymouth clearing overnight, then fine. Otago, Southland and Fiordland, showers clearing most places tomorrow morning, but a few remaining about the south coast. Southwesterly gales about Southland and Otago easing tomorrow. For the Chatham Islands, rain turning to showers tonight and southwesterly gales developing, squally thunderstorms and hail possible tomorrow morning. 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It's now 5 minutes past nine. We'll have a complete roundup of the day's news for you at 10 o'clock.
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0: Welcome back to Nights on RNZ National. I'm Susanna Leiatawa in for Emile Donovan this evening. Our quiz, very, very shortly, celebrates Made in New Zealand, and then, appropriately, we'll follow up with a conversation with Todd Nile, an aficionado on the Trekker, New Zealand's only domestically mass-produced vehicle. Would love to know if you have any memories of these Kiwi classics. I'll be chatting with Todd around 9:30. Also, to repeat, there's a local state of emergency declared for Wellington's southern and eastern wards ahead of huge swells expected to hit the coast over the next few days. Met Service has issued a heavy swell warning for Cape Terawhiti and Turakirai Head in Wellington and Turakirai Head to Matai Corner in Wairarapa. A southerly weather system moving up the country is bringing the swells to Cook Strait from tonight through to Wednesday morning. Waves could rise up to 10.5 metres late tomorrow morning before easing midday Wednesday. Wellington City Council has issued a statement recommending residents of South Coast waterfront properties and those who aren't concerned about flooding to stay somewhere else tonight. The public's also urged to avoid Wellington's South Coast roads as well as coastal roads around Wairarapa. Extreme caution should be taken if you have to drive on these roads. All people living in affected areas have been issued this following advice. If your home's been impacted by past swell and storm events or you're in exposed coastlines, prepare to self-evacuate. If you cannot arrange accommodation, call your local council for assistance. If you are planning to stay, prepare a grab bag with supplies relevant for your family in case you have to leave with short notice. People living close to the swell and surf-exposed coastlines should be prepared for the possibility of waves flooding roads, leaving debris, potential for road closures, and the potential for damage to property. Move important items out of harm's way, particularly if they're in low-lying garages. Bring pets inside, and of course bring pets if you can with you if you're leaving tonight. Check on neighbours who might need some support. We'll keep you updated throughout this program and also throughout the evening. And you can also find updates on our website, rnz.co.nz. Quiz time. We have three contestants. Our first contestant is Barbara in Lake Tekapo. Kia ora, Barbara.
12: Kia ora, Anna. How are you?
0: I'm good, thank you. How are you?
12: I'm great. I'm excited to be first.
0: It's exciting that you are playing. I'm always anxious when we do the quiz because I feel like I'm the quizzee. But I know that I'm the quiz. What do we call me? Master, mistress? I know, it's so gendered, isn't it? But I'll be quiz master. Let me be quiz master. How's your day been, Barbara?
12: Great. Yes.
0: What's the weather like down your way?
12: It's beautiful. It's a beautiful dark night with lots of stars.
0: Wonderful. And the stars are doing interesting things, of course, right now. I understand Jupiter and Venus are both going to be seen quite close together. I think it's tomorrow night.
12: I actually, on my way home tonight, I saw them and I was like, what? They were so cool. They're gone now. They're below the horizon now.
0: Below the horizon.
12: They were lined up beautifully. Two massively bright stars.
0: Beautiful.
12: Well, not stars.
0: Dots. Bright, shining dots. And how about the snow? What's the snow like down your way at the moment?
12: Non-existent. There's a little bit on the tops of the Alps, but very far away. Non-skiable, unfortunately.
0: Is it getting less and less at this time of year, or is that about usual?
12: Well, this day last year, exactly 1 year ago, we had a big dump of snow in town, in the village. But the year before, we didn't have any. So, I don't know. I think it's just getting a bit random these days.
0: Exactly. Mm. Stay tuned, Barbara. We'll come back to you. Helen in Palmerston North, good evening.
13: Hello. Good evening. How are you?
0: I'm good. You're contestant number two.
13: Oh, wow.
0: Have you been on the quiz before?
13: No, never. I've listened to it often enough.
0: Well done for getting through.
13: It is, isn't it?
0: How's Palmerston North today?
13: It was a bit dull, really. Little bit breezy. It's a lot breezier now. But, yeah, it was all right. It wasn't too cold.
0: Did you get outside much?
13: No, not really.
0: Stayed cosy?
13: Yes, just at work and then just coming home and carrying on with life at home.
0: And getting on the night's quiz.
13: Yeah, hello. Getting on the night's quiz, yeah.
0: Well done. Stay on the line. Jonathan in Wellington. Hello, Jonathan in Wellington.
14: How are you?
0: I'm good. How are you?
14: Not too bad, thanks. Not too bad.
0: Do you like the theme made in New Zealand? Tonight's quiz theme?
14: Yes, it's good.
0: The first question.
14: I don't know how well I do, but
0: well,
14: there you go.
0: I mean, none of us know how well we do, but we've got to be in, don't we? We've got to give it a go. How are you impacted by these swells in Wellington this evening, Jonathan?
14: Well, yes, we are actually. We are on the south coast. Interestingly.
0: Are you close to the sea level or are you up higher?
14: No, we're at about 4 or 5 metres above sea level. So, yeah.
0: You're staying home?
14: But we are an island bay, so the island will give us a bit of shelter, or has given us a bit of shelter in the past.
0: What's happened to your place in the past when these swells have... Because when was the last time they were big? 2020, was that right? Or was it...
14: Yeah. Nothing in actual... Our place has been fine. Around the coast, they ended up with the sea inside their garage. Around towards Houghton Bay and round in O'Hare Bay at the intersection, the sea just came all the way over.
0: Roaring out.
14: Flowed into about two or four properties on the corner.
0: Yeah. That's the thing. It may not get your house, but it definitely impacts getting around.
14: Yeah.
0: Yeah. Well, you're in third position, Jonathan, so you just hang in there and let's see how Barbara goes.
14: Okay.
0: Barbara, back to you, Barbara Lake Tekapo. I'm going to ask the question, our entry question, and please give me the correct answer. This is what's allowed the three of you to qualify. In the 1950s, do you say Regina or Regina Confectionery Company, Barbara?
12: I don't say Regina.
0: Oh, the line's gone funny. We don't want your line to be funny. Can you kind of, let's see, can you change position slightly and keep talking to me? Let's have a listen. That sounds better. That's good.
12: Okay.
0: Stay right there.
12: By the fire, then.
0: There you go. That's where you should have been right in the beginning.
12: Okay.
0: Stay by the fire. Let me repeat the question. In the 1950s, the Regina Confectionery Company in Oamaru began producing a tropical fruit-flavoured chocolate-covered marshmallow treat as a way of using up surplus marshmallow. What did these sweets become known as? A, coconut clusters, B, pineapple lumps, C, banana bites.
12: B, pineapple lumps.
0: Well done, Barbara. That was the entry question. Isn't that yummy? I'm keen to know why there was a surplus of marshmallow, but that's a question for another time. Okay, here we go. Question number two. Lemon and pairua, also known as L&P, is one of New Zealand's most iconic soft drinks. In what year did it first start being produced? A, 1907, B, 1930, or C, 1954?
12: Oh my goodness. I'm going to go with C.
0: Sorry, Barbara.
12: I had no idea. Okay.
0: It's okay. It's worth a shot. You had a go.
12: It was good to have a go. Thank you.
0: Have a lovely night. Keep enjoying those stars.
12: Bye-bye.
0: Bye-bye. Helen in Palmerston North, it's your turn. Are you there?
15: Oh, wow. Yes, I'm here.
0: Shall I repeat the question?
15: Yes, please.
0: Lemon and Pairoa, also known as L&P, is one of New Zealand's most iconic soft drinks. In what year did it first start being produced? A, 1907, B, 1930, or C, 1954?
15: I don't really know, but I'm going to go for 1930.
0: Sorry, Helen. Great to have your company, though. Stay warm.
15: Thank you so much.
0: You too.
15: Bye-bye.
0: Jonathan. Hello, Jonathan in Wellington. Jonathan in Island Bay.
16: Hi there.
0: Shall I repeat the question for you, Jonathan?
16: No, let's go 1907, shall we?
0: Well done. Okay, here's our next question. Farmer and inventor Richard Pearse was said by some to have built and flown a powered aircraft

0: or C, Skoda?
1: Skoda.
0: Jonathan and Island Bay, you're on a roll. Okay, here we go. New Zealand engineer Sir William Hamilton invented a revolutionary boat propulsion system that made jet boating possible in shallow rivers. What is this invention called? A, hydro drive, B, jet sprint, or C, Hamilton jet?
1: Hamilton jet.
0: C, Hamilton jet. Well done. Okay, here we go. This is our last question for tonight. During World War II, New Zealand developed an improvised armoured vehicle built on a tractor base and covered in corrugated iron. What was it called? A, the Kiwi Carrier, B, the Bob Semple Tank, or C, the Southern Armoured Tractor?
1: The Bob Semple Tank.
0: Well done, Jonathan and Island Bay. You have won the quiz for tonight.
1: Woohoo!
0: Exactly. And a Knight's collectible mug is on its way to you. Congratulations.
1: Oh, thank you very much.
0: I'm wishing you a safe and warm, dry night for you and your family tonight. Just stay on the line and Farida will make sure that we've got all of your details. Well done.
1: Cheers.
0: Cheers to you too, RNZ National. It is 17 minutes past nine. This is Nights. I'm Susanna Leiatawa. And I'm in for Emil Donovan. And I think we can play a little bit of music right now. Our next guest will be Todd Nile, and he's going to be speaking about the Trekker. Exactly. Whether or not it's going to make a comeback. Yesterday, however, marked the 86th birthday of the one and only Tom Jones. So it's fitting we celebrate the Welsh legend with this next track. Released in 1968, Delilah went on to become more than just a hit song. Born and raised in Wales, Tom famously performed the song before Wales took on England at Wembley Stadium in the 1999 Five Nations Championship. Wales went on to defeat England on their home turf, and the performance helped cement Delilah as a beloved anthem among Welsh fans, becoming synonymous with the national rugby team ever since.

0: Happy birthday, Tom Jones. It is 22 minutes past nine. RNZ National. I'm Susanna in for Emile Donovan. The Trekker is the stuff of New Zealand legend. Our only locally designed and mass-produced motor vehicle. They were made in the late 1960s and early 1970s by the motor car assembly company Motor Holdings in South Auckland. The Trekker's time came and went as New Zealand's car market evolved. However, could the humble Trekker be staging a comeback or even becoming a little bit cool? Todd Nile is author of the book The Trekker Dynasty. He also produced the RNZ documentary The Trekker's Tale. And Todd joins us now. Kia ora, Todd.
1: Kia ora, Susanna.
0: Great to be speaking with you about The Trekker.
1: It's a wee bit of an obsession of mine, I have to say. I've been playing with it for 20 years now.
0: I'm pleased you used that word. I didn't think it appropriate that I should be using that word.
1: No, it is. I mean, it started with that Radio New Zealand documentary. And the documentary sort of spawned a book, and that spawned all sorts of relationships and things that have kind of built and rolled on over the 20 years or so since.
0: Tell us how The Trekker came about.
1: Well, you need to understand New Zealand in the 1960s was, you know, it was a Western democracy. We were a Western country and democratic and all those sorts of things. But unlike today, the government controlled rigidly almost every aspect of the economy, particularly what could be imported. If you wanted to import anything, whether it was a child's pram or Worcester sauce or a car, you needed an import license from the government, which meant the government decided whether or not that particular product could come in. And effectively, the government rationed, because cars were such high-value items, the government rationed which cars could come in, how many. And so cars were constantly in short supply, new cars, and very expensive. And so one of the ways that you could get around, the motor industry could get favour with the government, was saying, look, we'll assemble these cars in New Zealand. We'll build them here. So we'll employ New Zealanders and buy products locally as part of that. And that's how the Trekker came about. There was an entrepreneur in Auckland, the Motor Holdings Company, run by Noel Turner. They managed to do a deal with Skoda in then Communist Czech Republic to buy all the mechanicals that they needed very cheaply, and said to the government, look, we can bring these in. It won't cost you much. It won't cost the country much, but then we can build this body and design this motor vehicle. And the government said yes. And so that was really, the way I look at it, the Trekker was sort of the ultimate product of that era, where the government rationed and controlled and protected industries in New Zealand.
0: Before we go further and with what happened in New Zealand, I'm interested in this conversation that started with Skoda and how that came about, because this was during the Cold War era. That would have been rather an unusual conversation.
1: Yeah, well, Skoda was already established here, selling a relatively small number of cars that were assembled in New Zealand. And it was a guy called Phil Andrews, who was a Skoda dealer, who looked at the mechanical basis of this car and said, hey, we could make our own body and put it on that. But yes, it was an interesting time to be dealing with countries behind the Iron Curtain. And for example, earlier when there was talk of Skoda having a bigger presence in New Zealand, this was reported in the UK press as sort of a rather dangerous precedent for one of, you know, Great Britain's allies in the South Pacific. However, the government was relatively pragmatic, you know, about dealing with Skoda. They were dealing then with a communist government export agency, so it was all kind of straightforward and above board. But it was certainly an interesting deal for a bunch of businessmen in New Zealand to pull together in those times.
0: Talk us through how unusual it would have been to make a car, to design a car, a locally made car in New Zealand.
1: Well, the mechanical part was straightforward. I mean, it was a chassis, it was a complete running chassis from the Skoda, from a Skoda Octavia. But for the first time, this Motor Holdings had to find a body designer, someone who could design a brand new body from scratch to fit that. They also had to find amongst some of the manufacturing businesses around Auckland, companies that could press body panels. You know, you don't think of it as being a complicated thing, but they had to be able to press something that had a crease along the edge and had indentations for the headlights. So it was quite a wide-ranging effort amongst the various manufacturing firms in Auckland. There was a crowd called H.J. Ryan that produced the bodies eventually. And that, you know, the other things they built were pressure cookers and lawnmower bodies and things like that. So this was quite an impact on the manufacturing industry, particularly around Auckland.
0: What do we know about the design itself? Who did it? Who came up with the with its good looks?
1: Well, the designer was a guy called George Taylor, who was from a sort of an eminent bodybuilding firm originally in the UK. But to be honest, when you look at the trek, it wasn't a car designer's dream. It looks a wee bit like an undernourished Land Rover. It's just got flat sides, flat on it, flat front, and had to be built cheaply. So it was, you know, for someone like George Taylor, a feather in his cap to be able to say that he's designed the motor vehicle, but it certainly wasn't, a Perfect Builders Award winner.
0: Unfortunately, it was all relatively short-lived. How did the Trekker's production end?
1: It took off with a bit of a hiss and a roar at the end of 1966, and it had a couple of, maybe two or three really strong years. But remember, it was the creation of a protected economy. And gradually through those first 3 years, the government did begin bit by bit to loosen up the regulations of more commercial, light commercial vehicles like vans and utes into the country. And by the time you got into the early 1970s, the very first of the Japanese cars were starting to arrive. So these were much more modern and sophisticated vehicles than the sort of the 1950s technology. So by the time you got to 1972, it was struggling a bit against some of these, you know, new vehicles that were starting to come in. And really with the death of Noel Turner, who'd been its champion at Motor Holdings, it was pretty much the end of the Trekker. And I guess in the next decade, it disappeared pretty rapidly from, you know, people's consciousness and the streets around New Zealand. 2,500 built, but people moved on, as we do in New Zealand, pretty rapidly to the next thing.
0: I'm just going to pause you for a moment, Todd, just because the line's going, getting a little bit ropey.
1: Oh.
0: Which is, I know, it's always so annoying because you have no idea that's happening. You know, it's a phone line. Now, let's chat away and I might jump in case if it stays ropey, but it sounds just when you went, oh, like it might have sorted itself out. How many survive? Did you say 2,500 were produced?
1: 2,500 were produced. Probably, I've tried to keep a track of what's going on in New Zealand. There's probably three or four dozen that are either restored, in restoration, or are, you know, in people's sheds, but in good enough condition to become viable. So it's a pretty low percentage. You know, they rusted away. People left, you know, once they broke down, people parked them outside in farms under trees. And they basically disintegrated. Interestingly, the 50 that were exported to Australia, there's probably a far higher proportion of those still around, I guess, because of the drier climate.
0: That's interesting, isn't it? And, are they still around as in they're sort of a glorified pot plant, or are people still, they're keeping them running?
1: No, nowadays the ones that are in reasonable condition, people are generally keeping them running. And it was interestingly, there's now one in the Škoda Factory Museum in the Czech Republic, but that was one that came from Western Australia rather than from New Zealand. And another one that was owned by a family almost from New in Melbourne is also now in the Czech Republic being driven around by a Škoda car enthusiast there.
0: Is the Trekker having its moment, or do you think its moment's about to come? Like, do you think the Trekker will be considered cool? Or has it been considered cool and it's going to actually have a comeback?
1: Well, of course, I'm biased, but, you know, these things go in a cycle, you know, like the 80s or Crocs, you know, their big one moment, and then we forget them, and then people start to make jokes of them. And that's sort of the cycle that the Trekker went through. But it is at that sort of upswing on the cycle now where first it was serious, you know, blokes of a certain age like myself who got interested in them, going to classic car meetings. But it is starting to sort of come back more into popular culture and being remembered by people who were simply around at the time or were fascinated by the idea that we actually used to build things in New Zealand. And I guess a couple of examples of that. For example, there's a television commercial for Bell Tea, which started running on Sunday. And because Bell Tea is a big, you know, New Zealand brand name, they wanted to make the commercial as Kiwi as possible and went out and looked for and found a trekker to use in it, which, you know, it's a bit of a step into popular culture the way I read it. There's also been a music video produced for an artist called Amelia Berry, and her song called The Floating Opera, which people might be able to Google and find the video for that. And it's a sort of an animated video which includes appearing through it a sort of an animated trekker on its way through hot spots of New Zealand to the Nambassa Music Festival. So I don't know, it feels like it is coming back more. People are less scornful of perhaps its frailties and you know, not being the flashiest thing on earth, but are starting to remember it and appreciate it as one of those things from a New Zealand that is kind of not like the New Zealand we live in today.
0: Absolutely. And would this be considered its Diamond Jubilee year?
1: Well, I think probably starting in December. So December the 2nd this year is the 60th anniversary of the first one coming off the production line. So I guess that's Diamond Jubilee time. So we're getting there. And interestingly, Škoda and the Czech Republic now see it as such an interesting part of their own global history that they're talking of having an event in the Czech Republic for the few trekkers that are around there.
0: Do you think that Škoda would consider making the trekker again? I mean, could a trekker be electrified?
1: Well, possibly, but I mean, it's
0: asking
1: like saying,
0: for a friend. Asking
1: yeah,
0: for a friend.
1: No, it's like saying, would anyone start building the Morris Minor again or the original Volkswagen Beetle? You know, these were cars that were of their time, but, you know, by today's standards, completely, you know, completely unacceptable in terms of their technical standard and safety and so on. So, no, it is an interesting feature of the New Zealand of the 1960s and 70s, and I think probably it's best if it stays that way.
0: That said, though, it's also a really good way to start to understand how New Zealand was in the 1960s and 70s, because it does feel, well, very much last century, but it's quite hard to believe in so many... It's hard to believe that life was so restricted.
1: Yeah, I mean, it wasn't that the trekker was the only motor vehicle built in New Zealand. It was the only one designed here. But in those days, pretty much all of the new cars that you bought were put together in factories around New Zealand by New Zealanders. They all came in as kits, and they were all assembled here. You know, at the same time that we were building gramophones, stereos, televisions, home appliances and things like that. So much of what we bought was made in New Zealand, and yet you'd be struggling these days to find New Zealand-made, you know, hardware of any kind.
0: I'm interested in your enthusiasm for the trekker and what it is that resonates with you. Obviously, you've touched on it with each of your answers, but I wonder if there's anything more to it, Todd.
1: Well, I guess I'm interested in cars. The fascination with the trekker and trying to tell its story was I did see it as a sort of an insight into a New Zealand that, you know, we had now moved on from. All that stuff about the government protection and the interest in dealing with a communist country, you know, the Security Intelligence Service back in those days kept a close eye on the people who came out from Czechoslovakia and who they were meeting and what they were up to. So the trekker I always saw as a fascinating example of a past New Zealand, you know, and there are a lot of people nowadays who can't believe that we once built our own cars here and, you know, we couldn't just import anything that we wanted.
0: Have you ever had a ride in a trekker?
1: Well, I own one.
0: Todd!
1: Well, that is to say I own half of two, if you know what I mean, along with another enthusiast. So that's become part, I guess, of my fascination is having one that we take to car shows, you know, trying to spread the love, if you like, and, you know, you can spend a whole day at a car show talking yourself hoarse with people who come past going, oh, my neighbour had one of those, or the bloke down the road, or the whatever, and people love them or hate them. But, yeah, they are a fascinating thing to spend a day in a car show talking about.
0: And what does it take to maintain? In fact, what does it take to prepare? Because car shows are no joke.
1: Yeah, well, luckily the ones we've got are in very good condition, and we don't do much mileage with them other than, you know, drive them out to the car show and back and the odd outing. But surprisingly, you can buy all the parts still from the Czech Republic, you know, via the internet. So from that point of view, they're an easy car to keep on the road. But I guess it's just, you know, the New Zealand part of it, keeping the body in good condition, that's the work.
0: And are you a purist? Is it in its original, you know, colour scheme and what have you?
1: Yeah, so they both are. One of them is basically an unrestored one. We bought it from Gore in Southland, and it's basically as it left the showroom. So completely original, which is interesting, but there are modified ones around. There's another one around that's got a small Toyota motor in it, and people put other engines in them. But in general, if it's a running Trekker, then, you know, that's what it is.
0: How cool to know that about you, Todd Nile. Thank you very much for letting that Trekker cat out of the bag.
1: No, you're welcome.
0: Looking forward to seeing you at a car show in the future.
1: Yeah, yeah, no, there'll be a Trekker at a car show near you.
0: Well done, Todd Nile. That's Todd Nile, Trekker enthusiast, but I'd say aficionado. Keen to know your Trekker stories, texts 2101. It is, what is it, 21 minutes away from 10. Wallace asked me about my first album that I bought with my own money. It was 1979. I bought the cassette version because we didn't have a record player that played albums, only a record player that played 45s. And I bought that album in 1979 as an 11-year-old for this next song. It's the Jacksons, Shake Your Body Down to the Ground.

0: The Jacksons, Shake Your Body Down to the Ground, from my very first album that I bought, Don't Walk Boogie On. It is 17 minutes to 10, time to join the team from RNZ Pacific with Pacific Waves.
1: Hola Vinaka, this is Pacific Waves from RNZ Pacific. I'm Susanna Swiss-Wiki. Coming up, we visit Auckland's newest inclusive rugby team. The directors of Nauru's first feature film, Hopa, inspires the next generation of storytellers. The first to Fiji, where security forces are again in the spotlight after another civilian death. Fiji police have admitted that 12 officers were present in a raid which is being investigated over allegations that a man was severely beaten. Sakiasi Ose died 4 days ago, nearly a month after the raid, prompting a police investigation. His family say they are looking for answers and want the public to know what really happened to him. Kaya Selby reports. And a warning, the story contains details and audio that listeners may find distressing.
2: On a warm April night, Buna was woken at 3 a.m. by a loud pounding on the door. Nervous to open it, she called her uncle. There were flashes of light through the windows, and standing at the door was a military officer in uniform, demanding to see Buna's cousin, Sakiasi. But they had the wrong house. Sakiasi was a few doors down.
3: He had informed our uncle that there were some soldiers that were already present, that some soldiers were already there and that they wanted to go and see him. So straight after they had left, my uncle and our cousin, younger cousin, they also went. They wanted to see what would actually happen.
2: The officer took off down the road with Buna and her family close behind. Sakiasi's house, she recalls, was surrounded by cop cars, people banging on windows, and uniformed men walking in and out. She could hear her cousin from outside.
3: They were just banging on the windows. They were trying their way to actually break in the house. We could actually hear that our cousin was actually screaming and yelling for his life, but that didn't actually change any response from them on how they were actually beating him up.
2: That was April 23rd. Less than a month later, Sakiasi Ose was dead. His family say he had suffered greatly through that time, often unable to sit or lie down without intense pain. When they could get him to go to the hospital, he would be given Panadol. On June the 4th, on his third trip, he collapsed.
4: My sister-in-law had asked Putu, you know, do you want to? Let's go. And he refused.
2: That's Sakiasi's aunt, Elizabeth.
4: And even when they questioned him on what had happened, and even just the word, oh, I was beaten, that's how we assumed the officers came when he had died. You know, you say you were beaten by police and by army, that's like, oh, you know, the guards are up.
2: Sakiasi's family says he never felt it was safe to turn to any authority in Fiji. This comes at a time when military officers are patrolling the streets bearing automatic weapons, ostensibly as part of a joint operation with police to crack down on drugs. Police are also promoting a Dobbin website where citizens can be their community's, quote, eyes and ears and inform on others, all adding to a tense security environment in Fiji's capital. The beating involving Sakiasi came less than a week after Johnny Vakarisi died in a military prison cell. He too had been beaten by soldiers. Here's Buna again.
3: We were on the sidelines, like in the dark, nobody couldn't see us. But from the perspective of Sakiasi's girlfriend, she described that some were in uniform, some were not. So after they had beaten him up, they had taken him up to the station up here at valley level.
2: But this, the family was later told, had never been logged or recorded.
4: They chose to take him now to the cop shop. But even in that, what we'd say now was the official arrest, there actually was no paperwork when they took him to the police station and locked him up.
2: Fiji police now acknowledge that there was a raid that night in April and that 12 police officers were present. A police statement described the beatings as, quote, failure to adhere to processes and procedures. The day after his death, Sakiasi's family say they received 3 separate visits in one day by police. Elizabeth, who lives in Australia, had dialed into one of them.
5: two police officers had arrived. His body was probably not even cold by this stage. They had attempted to force my sister-in-law into signing a document to avoid any postmortem from being done. She did not want to sign. She refused. Then out of the blue, a doctor had called and stated, look, there will be a postmortem that will be done.
2: The postmortem process was even more frustrating.
5: The police were allowed to just go in and out of that room, examination room. Then the doctor just advised the family without passing the paperwork that he had passed away because he had tuberculosis, TB, and AIDS. And then this doctor ended up changing his findings and said, oh, he died actually from pneumonia.
2: Frustrated, Elizabeth emailed Police Commissioner Rusiati Tudravu. This was his reply.
6: If you want to raise your grievances, then address your email to me. I will not action if I'm copied. Please have some respect to the office of the police commissioner.
2: The family is now pushing for a new postmortem entirely. They feel as though the listed reason does not reflect what truly happened.
5: My nephew was sodomized. His head was stomped on. You know, he was beaten. For them to sort of knuckle it down to just TB or this is pneumonia, no.
2: Buna and Elizabeth, along with the rest of the family, are now making arrangements for Sakiasi Ose's funeral. He was 32 years old. The Fiji military and police have not responded to requests for comment.
1: You don't have to choose between who you are and playing the sport that you love. That's the message behind Auckland's newest inclusive club rugby team, Te Papapa Wolves. The Onehunga-based team played their debut match last month, embracing players of all backgrounds, ages and orientation, especially Pasifika Rainbow and Takatapui communities. It's the second inclusive rugby team in Auckland, and its co-founder, Jay Fa'atsa Vailuanga, says it's about the sport being a place where everyone belongs, where Rainbow youth can see themselves, feel proud and know they have a home in the game. I went along to a Te Papapa Wolves home game and spoke to Jay Fa'atsa Vailuanga, who also plays for the team, and began by asking him about how the vision for Te Papapa Wolves all started.
7: Thank you for the opportunity. Yeah, the idea and the vision started with a talanoa between myself and the mother of our team, Mama O, who's not here today. You know, we just got together and I think it's a vision and idea that was inspired by, you know, a lot of players, past players, who've always wanted to have a Pacific kaupapa inclusive rugby team in Aotearoa, and there's never been one created. I mean, there was one that was started before, but there's never been one that's community rooted, that's based on, you know, Pacific values. So yeah, we came together, we reached out to Auckland Rugby, Michaela, shout out to Michaela. She connected us with Te Papapa leadership and the board. And so we came together and had a talanoa together and just talked about, you know, what this team like means, you know, for the club and for the community. And so, and it turns out that the values of what this team is about aligns really, really well with the kaupapa of Te Papapa and what they're all about in terms of diversity, inclusion, you know, weaving in, you know, Pacific values that reflects the community in Onehunga and Te Papapa and in this area.
1: Going back to your personal experiences, what was it like playing for mainstream rugby teams that didn't have this kaupapa or missional vision?
7: From my experience, you know, it's mostly positive. You know, I was really lucky to be in those mainstreams where I enjoyed playing, but I feel like I could never be authentically myself in there. You know, as queer people, you know, we find we have to adapt and we have to find different versions of ourselves, you know, to suit the environment that we're in. And so, you know, even though I enjoyed playing in those mainstream teams, I still feel like, you know, I can never be fully myself. And I think this team is all about is it's welcoming everybody, you know, to be their authentic self and just be who you are and just enjoy playing rugby.
1: Why couldn't you be your authentic self in those mainstream clubs?
7: I feel like, you know, rugby historically has never been an environment that celebrates our rainbow people, our trans people, or people who are different. You know, it was a sport that was, you know, very, very masculine and very structured and very patriarchal, you know, and never had a space for people like myself. Even though there were a lot of us that played in those teams, but a lot of people couldn't come out, you know, a lot of people didn't feel comfortable or safe to be their authentic self. They just had to put on a version of themselves, you know, to fulfill their role of playing for those teams.
8: Since playing for Te Papapa Wolves, what has it done to your mental health or overall, just your well-being overall?
7: Oh, massive. Massive, you know, like I think for the first time ever, you know, I look forward to like coming to training. I look forward to like seeing all the boys and all our supporters and everybody at the club. It's been a mana-enhancing experience since we first, you know, started as a team and as a club. I can speak for my mates as well and for everybody in our team. You know, they love coming to training. You know, like our team is more than just being, you know, an inclusive team for Rainbow, for our trans, for our takatapui, for our queer Pacific identity. It's also for everybody of all ages, of all abilities. You know, we have dads. You know, I think the oldest guy, you know, the oldest person in our team is about in their late 50s and the youngest is 16. And so there's some really special connections and special relationships and interactions, you know, happening within our team. You know, like we've got so many different people from different backgrounds. We've got a dad and a son playing rugby for the first time together. We had parents who used to wait in the car and on the sideline where they come to drop off their kids in our junior teams. Now they see us, you know, training on the other field and they jump in, and then, you know, it's such a beautiful connections and relationship. And yeah, it's been a huge like learning journey for everybody, you know, like coming together and just learning from each other.
8: How do you guys actively address homophobia and transphobia?
7: I think for us, it's all about our why, what we're all about, you know, what our values are. Our team is about, you know, is rooted in our Pacific values, you know, of alofa, of fa'arualo, of love and respect for each other, of tautua, of service and inclusion. You know, that's what our team is all about. And we're very intentional. That's what we stand for. And we have to start with ourselves first, our talanoa, building that culture, that inclusive culture within our team first, ensuring that it is a safe space, you know, for everybody.
8: What message do you have for any young athlete that's struggling to come out to their teams?
7: It's okay. Oh my gosh, I'm gonna try. It's okay to be who you are, and it's okay. Take your time. That's your truth to tell when you're ready. You know, when you're ready, that's your truth to tell and to share with your loved ones, with your community, with your people, with your chosen family. You don't have to choose between who you are and playing the sport that you love. You can be both. And if you can't find a team that allows you to be who you are, that celebrates who you are and what you bring to that team, just know that there's a place for you here at Te Papapa. And then the Wolves, come play for the Wolves.
1: The producers of Nauru's first feature film hopes the project will inspire young Nauruans to explore careers in film. Shot entirely in Nauru, Far End of the Sea is a historical drama set in 1842 and follows a shipwrecked Scottish sailor who forms an unexpected friendship with a Nauru man amid local tensions. Tiana Haxton spoke to two of the producers.
9: I'm on Pleasant Island.
10: Nauru. Nauru. Nauru.
11: Cramer Kane, a Nauruan actor of 30 years based in Australia, has long dreamt of returning home for a local production. As a producer and lead actor, Kane says it was about showing his community what is possible in the industry.
10: It sounds cliche, but literally it's not just on about TikTok and Instagram and all that where you can perform. There's that old school medium of the creative side of film and magic of screen and TV and acting and stage and theatre.
11: For writer and producer Jamie Coffer, it was also a homecoming of sorts. While born in Australia, he calls Nauru his first home.
12: So my first memories of life, like literal, is of Nauru, is playing in the backyard in our house in Nauru. And I've lived in other Pacific islands, but Nauru is a very special place because it's the people, it's my childhood home, and I love Nauru.
11: He too has dreamt of returning to Nauru to make a movie. Alongside an Australian film crew, they initially planned to employ 8 Nauruans, but the local community were so supportive, they ended up with 50 more than they bargained for.
12: And they flourished, I think. Like, they did amazing. They kept up with the pace, and they went above and beyond, you know, 4 a.m. stars to set up unit base in the bush in the middle of Nauru.
10: But they stepped up.
12: Exactly.
11: The film's premiere was widely celebrated in Nauru. Kane said community approval mattered more than any international recognition.
10: We didn't care what the rest of the world thought, as long as Nauru itself, they loved it, and we're really proud that it turned out in a very positive way.
1: That's Pacific Waves for today. For all episodes, head over to rnz.co.nz/Pacific. 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
0: Mālole soi fua, Susanna soi soi ki. And there'll be more, of course, tomorrow coming up after the news at 10, and we have our extended bulletin with a summary of the news of today. We'll have the detail. Auckland's hidden threat scientist warns that an active fault line in our biggest city could generate a magnitude 6.8 earthquake. And that will be on around about 20 past 10. Great, gorgeous, fun, not also positive feedback regarding the Trekker. Someone says the Trekker was an absolute joke and one of the greatest rip-offs foisted on the New Zealand public. Another listener's been in touch. My dad had a Trekker in Kaikoura in the 80s. The passenger door wouldn't close, so had binder twine that you had to hold on to. And one day my sister let go as we turned into the driveway coming home, and out she flew. No one was seriously hurt. Well, that's good to know. And another person's been in touch to say their son was young. He bought a Trekker. They got stranded on Riccarton Road, having to drive it home. The driver's seat they got into, found out everything was back to front. It was very different, very challenging. Well, thank you for sharing that. More texts are coming in about the Trekker, of course.
13: RNZ News at 10 o'clock. Paul Murray. Good evening. I'm Mark Leishman. Hundreds of people along Wellington's south coast have been told they must leave their properties before 9 o'clock tomorrow morning. The city's mayor, Andrew Little, has declared a state of emergency for the southern and eastern wards of the capital. Adam Burns has the latest.
14: Waves of up to 9 metres are expected to batter the south coast tomorrow, and swells along the wide upper coast may reach up to 10.5. A mandatory evacuation order has been issued for waterfront properties between Orfettle Bay and Breaker Bay, although Lyle Bay is excluded. Civil Defence Controller Phil Becker says involving police in the evacuation is a last resort.
15: Our experience is that people will generally leave when they're asked to. If they don't, then there is the provision for police to support efforts to evacuate people. We anticipate that it's unlikely that people won't comply with that.
14: Breaker Bay resident Raymond Morgan says he won't be home tomorrow, but not because of the evacuation orders. He says the orders should be more targeted, and he's more concerned about coastal erosion than a flooded house.
16: Back in 2020, this is evacuation order, and there was no impact on any of the residents in Breaker Bay. There was a bit of debris on the road, but nothing hazardous. So you become immune to these things.
14: Officials say they expect between 10 o'clock tomorrow morning and 1 o'clock in the afternoon is when swells will be at their most dangerous.
13: And Bluebridge has cancelled further sailings due to the forecast large swells in Cook Strait. It's cut sailings from tonight until the early hours of Wednesday. Inter Island has cancelled all of its sailings tomorrow, and the company say they're contacting customers who will be moved on to the next available service. The Israeli military says Iran has launched a new barrage of missiles towards Israel as both countries continue to exchange fire for the first time since the ceasefire in April. Earlier, Iran said it was beginning a week of continuous strikes in response to repeated violations by Israel of the ceasefire in Lebanon. The Israeli strikes have taken place despite President Trump reportedly telling Israel's Prime Minister Benjamin Netanyahu to refrain from further attacks. The BBC's Sarah Smith reports.
17: Donald Trump's position on what's happened over the last 24 hours or so has been very clear. He asked Israel not to attack Beirut. they went ahead and did it anyway. And then after Iran fired missiles at Israel, he was very clear with the Israeli Prime Minister not to retaliate because he was worried that that could derail the peace negotiations that are going on. And yet, very soon after that, we saw that Israel did take action. So we haven't heard from Donald Trump since then, but he will be furious.
13: Meanwhile, New Zealand has boosted its storage space for diesel by around 9 extra days because of the ongoing disruption to global oil supplies. Channel Infrastructure NZ says it's commissioned 93 million litres of additional diesel storage capacity for the government at its Marsden Point Energy Precinct. The project has been delivered in just 9 weeks with Northland contractors. The refurbishment of the tanks was paid with around $21 million from the Regional Infrastructure Fund. The company says the expansion strengthens fuel security. Channel Infrastructure also says it has further capacity available and expects to bring additional jet fuel storage online next month. Officials in the southern Philippines say at least 15 people have been killed by the overnight earthquake, which struck off the island of Mindanao. Civil defence officials say more than 120 people have been injured. Several nearby countries issued tsunami warnings after the magnitude 7.8 quake struck. The BBC's Jonathan Head reports.
18: This was the scene at an elementary school when the earthquake struck at around 7:30 in the morning.
19: Lingkod lang, lingkod lang.
18: The children were outside at the time for their morning assembly. Video shows them being shaken from side to side as they crouch on the ground, their teachers urging them to stay down and keep calm. Elsewhere in General Santos City, several buildings collapsed and the authorities issued tsunami warnings, ordering anyone near the coast to move to higher ground. Residents have been told to stay out of their homes until they've been checked and declared safe.
13: NATO fighter jets have shot down a drone that entered Latvian airspace from Russia. The drone's origin is not known, but the incident is the latest in a series of such security incidents along Europe's eastern border regions. Ukraine has in recent months stepped up its long-range drone attacks on Russia, including in the Baltic Sea area, where several Ukrainian military drones have strayed into the airspace of Finland, Latvia, Lithuania, and Estonia. Military drones straying into the airspace of Russia's neighbours have been stoking concerns that the war in Ukraine is spilling over into NATO's northern borders. It's 5 minutes past ten. China's President Xi Jinping has arrived in North Korea for a two-day visit, his first for 7 years. The BBC's Beijing correspondent Stephen MacDonald says China is keen to tighten relations with North Korea.
20: What China wants to do is to bring North Korea back into its sphere of influence. In recent times, North Korea has been drifting closer to Russia. We've had these North Korean soldiers fighting and dying in that horrible meat grinder of a war in Ukraine. And economically, North Korea and Russia are also closer. So, you know, it is, the onus is on Xi Jinping now to try and say, okay, come on, remember us. We're actually the most important one in this relationship.
13: Labour leader Chris Hipkins says his party's new election list represents a significant renewal while also retaining experienced talent. There are 30 newcomers on Labour's lineup for November's election. Former police superintendent Rakesh Naidu is ranked 13th and is almost certain to enter Parliament. Other high-ranking new candidates include Sophie Hanford, who previously helped lead the school strike for climate, and dairy workers union leader Chris Flatt. Mr. Hipkins says the party's expecting at least 10 of the newcomers to make it into Parliament.
21: The group of people who we're putting forward today are ready and are rearing to go in the contest of this year's election.
13: Based on the latest RNZ Reed Research poll, Labour would win about 44 seats in total. But the pick of Mr. Naidu has ruffled some feathers by leaving it to the last minute to notify his employer about his plans to stand. The Police Commissioner Richard Chambers is very disappointed. His ethnic, iwi and community relationships manager didn't inform him personally. Instead, Mr. Naidu's supervisor first mentioned it last Thursday that he was considering the move and confirmed he had accepted on Sunday. Mr. Chambers says discussions are underway about the leave Mr. Naidu will need to take. And the Prime Minister says it would have been advantageous for the Labour Party and Mr. Naidu to declare his political ambitions to the police earlier. Christopher Luxon says New Zealanders expect political neutrality from their police.
3: We expect neutrality from our public police and public servants. I think if a candidate wants to run for office, they need to declare that with their employer pretty early.
13: Police Minister Mark Mitchell says he wasn't told until last night, and Mr. Naidu joined him for public events as recently as yesterday afternoon. Chris Hipkins was also forced to mop up a comment from another of the party's new candidates just hours after the list rankings were revealed. Hauraki Waikato candidate Kingi Kiriona, who is ranked number 22 on the list, joined Chris Hipkins at the party announcement in Wellington today. Speaking to reporters this morning, Mr. Kiriona revealed the party would be making some tax relief policies in the lead-up to the campaign. Chris Hipkins says his candidate was learning the wonders of media press conferences, but also didn't deny there would be tax relief policies to come from Labour. Nationals promised to double baseline funding for the Queen Elizabeth II National Trust to $8.5 million a year if re-elected. The Trust is a charity that uses covenant agreements to protect native biodiversity on privately owned land, with protections continuing even if the land is sold. Party leader Christopher Luxon says the move would recognise the farmers protecting the natural environment at their own cost for the past 50 years. The announcement at a farm south of the Hunua Ranges comes just days ahead of the start of field days at Mystery Creek. Meanwhile, Federated Farmers wants the next government to introduce 10 new permitted farming activities so farmers don't need resource consents. The advocacy group released its policy manifesto today. President and Golden Bay dairy farmer Wayne Langford says introducing national standards for things like effluent management and fertiliser application would reduce farmers' and councils' compliance costs.
4: There's no doubt that we are leaning towards a higher trust model. As long as that farmer's got a plan, let farmers manage it themselves, and if they get audited and found out and it's wrong, they get slapped with a big stick.
13: Wayne Langford says a significantly high proportion of farmers are compliant with consents. All 12 points in its last pre-election policy wish list were completed by the coalition government or are underway. Health NZ Te Whatu Ora is ditching its Māori language email address. It's part of the process of creating one IT system from the 20 it inherited from the old district health boards in 2022. Rowan Quinn reports.
11: Health NZ's still changing many of its 90,000 workers from their old hospital emails to the combined domain tefatuora.gov.nz. In October, they'll have to change again to healthnz.gov.nz. Health NZ says that's to emphasise its English name, but under its IT processes, all staff have to be moved to the Māori address first. The PSA union says the change is a waste of money and does nothing to improve patient care. Health NZ says it's not able to single out the email costs from the overall project.
13: The mother of a 21-year-old student who died by suicide in the Palmerston North Hospital mental health ward says staff at the unit let her daughter down. Coroner Matthew Bates has found Erica Hume's death in May 2014 was preventable and could have been avoided if staff followed policies and procedures. Erica's mother, Kerry Hume, says the coroner has confirmed what she and her husband Owen have long known.
22: She didn't want to die. She did everything right. All that she could do to stay alive, and Ward 21 let her down. And I think that's been the hardest thing to deal with is the betrayal to Erica by the Ward 21 staff. At the end of the day, you can dress it up any way you like, but the bottom line is they didn't care.
13: And a Senior Health New Zealand manager says the organisation accepts the report. National Director for Mental Health and Addictions, Phil Grady, says the coroner's recommendations will be implemented in full.
23: The service as it was 12 years ago and the service that it is today is
2: quite different. So Health New Zealand undertook, and the District Health Board at the time, its own internal review, and identified a number of things that align with the coroner's recommendations.
13: Phil Grady says he's offered to personally meet with the Hume family. A governance expert says former KiwiRail director Scott O'Donnell's numerous conflicts of interest would have been disruptive to its board of directors. The response to an RNZ Official Information Act request has revealed that in one meeting, Mr. O'Donnell had to leave for 6 of the 14 agenda items. Adjunct Professor Chris Eichbaum says conflicts can be commonplace on boards, however, there is a point where they become unworkable.
5: Assuming, in fact, that they were liberally sprinkled throughout the agenda, the person would be in and out of the bloody meeting like a yo-yo. That seems to be nonsensical.
13: The responses have also revealed that Mr. O'Donnell received almost $45,000 for less than a year on the board. He resigned in March to spend time on a new venture in Australia. Paymark says spending is lifting, but only because we're paying more on food and fuel. It says there was $3.8 billion in payments processed on its network in May. It's up 1.2% on May 2025. But Chief Sales Officer Bruce Proffitt says that's not because people are shopping more.
6: When we look at the split of spend, much less being spent on homewares and clothing. All the growth is in food, fuel and liquor.
13: Bruce Proffitt says Canterbury and Waikato are doing comparatively better. Auckland Council says a trial offering owners of impounded dogs afterpay has resulted in fewer animals being euthanised. The Buy Now Pay Later service has been introduced at its 3 main shelters to address the high rates of unclaimed impounded dogs. A record 10,000 dogs were impounded by the council, with only a third claimed by their owners. Its regional shelter manager, Nikki Cripps, says some owners have found it difficult paying shelter fees.
23: So even with the short period that it's been introduced, we're seeing some really positive impacts. We are seeing more people being able to claim their dogs, and there's been a direct comment made by a number of dog owners they wouldn't have been able to do so without the option of afterpay.
13: Nikki Cripps says the trial is helping ease capacity constraints at shelters. NASA astronauts are to wear Prada when they next head to the moon. The Italian fashion house has unveiled an inner layer garment featuring ventilation tubes knitted into the garment. A Prada astronaut suit, first seen 2 years ago, is also expected to be used for NASA's anticipated Artemis 4 moon landing in 2028. Now to sport, and former world champions Erica Fairweather and Lewis Clairbert will spearhead New Zealand's hopes in the pool at the Commonwealth Games in Glasgow next month. The pair were named a New Zealand's 13-strong swimming team for the event, with 5 swimmers set to make their Games debut. Fairweather, who battled COVID prior to the last Games in Birmingham and did not medal, says she has unfinished business.
24: It's nice to kind of go there and race, you know, the best in the world. My goal last time was to get a medal, and obviously it kind of inhibited my performances a little bit. So going into this one, I'm fairly confident that a medal might be on the cards.
13: All Whites coach Darren Baisley has defended

0: The game of the World Cup between Mexico and South Africa is on Friday. And that's the news.
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0: sung in English or te reo Māori. Have your say and vote now at vote.rnz.co.nz. 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
2: This is RNZ National, and it's now time for the latest forecast before we're back with Susanna Leotawa and, of course, the detail on the way. But we have the forecast for Northland to Taumaranui and Taupō, including Coromandel and Bay of Plenty. Cloudy periods, isolated showers, clearing to fine tomorrow morning. For Taranaki and Taihape to Kapiti, cloudy periods with isolated showers about the ranges, clearing tomorrow. For Gisborne, Hawke's Bay, Wairarapa and Wellington, scattered showers developing and then clearing south of Gisborne tomorrow evening. For Nelson, mainly fine. For Marlborough and Canterbury, scattered showers, they'll clear tomorrow morning. For Buller, Grey and Westland, remaining showers north of Greymouth, clearing overnight and then fine. For Otago, Southland and Fiordland, the showers clearing most places tomorrow morning. A few remaining about the south coast, with southwesterly gales about Southland and Otago easing tomorrow. For the Chatham Islands, rain turning to showers tonight and southwesterly gales developing, with squally thunderstorms and even hail possible tomorrow morning. 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It's 18 minutes past 10. 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
3: Kia ora, ko Susanna Leiata with their name, and as you can tell, I'm filling in for Emil tonight. We've had some great feedback regarding the New Zealand designed and, for the time, mass-produced Trekker. Chris has been in touch. I came to New Zealand in 1974 for a six-month holiday. I'm still on it. Brought a Trekker, did a couple of modifications to use it as a camper, travelled throughout New Zealand cold. I remember abandoning a trip from Twizel to or Marama because the freezing fog iced up the windscreen inside and out. So appreciating your messages. Someone else has been in touch from Paikākariki. You didn't give your name, but it's really lovely to get your message. Now it's time for RNZ's program, The Detail.
4: A frantic search for survivors is underway in New Zealand tonight after a devastating earthquake struck the South Island city of Christchurch.
5: Dozens of people are reported dead now, hundreds of people still trapped in that rubble.
6: Terrifying. I thought I was going to die.
7: New Zealand is no stranger to devastating and deadly earthquakes.
8: The biggest earthquake to hit mainland New Zealand since the early 1800s has left two people dead, damaged roads and buildings, and cut power to thousands of properties.
9: A 7.5 earthquake struck near Hanmer Springs just after midnight. It's effectively cut off Kaikoura. It's caused extensive damage to homes, roads and other infrastructure around Marlborough, and it was felt across much of the country.
10: Yes, Wellington, we are undergoing a fairly dense earthquake at the moment, so please just get to somewhere where you are safely under some protection, because this is long and rolling and it has been going and getting worse every 5 minutes.
11: We're interrupting scheduled broadcast to bring you breaking news of a big quake in Gisborne. It was of 6.1 magnitude.
7: But until now, Aucklanders have been more worried about volcanic eruptions, tsunamis or cyclones. Now, an unsettling discovery has just been made, hidden underground beneath our streets in our biggest city.
12: Dozens of previously unknown fault lines have been uncovered. Work is now underway to find out if they are likely to cause earthquakes.
7: And the likelihood of this?
13: Any fault line that has moved in the last 125,000 years we would call active and has the potential for future activity.
7: Hi, I'm Amanda Gillies, and today on The Detail, just how active are these fault lines underneath

0: Auckland, about 10 close to the city centre, and what could they mean for the people living above them?
1: What I like to say is that we should probably be alert but not alarmed.
0: That's James Muirhead, a senior lecturer in environment at Auckland University. He studies and writes about Auckland's seismic history and activity. Now, before we get into the newly discovered fault lines, I want to start with a study he was involved in, which was just published. It reveals that a fault line in Auckland is now considered active and could trigger a 6.8 magnitude earthquake if it ruptures.
1: So the Mangatangi Fault is positioned in the southern end of the Hinua Ranges. We've been trying to address the question because there actually have been recognised a lot of fault lines around Auckland. But one thing it doesn't answer is this question, are they active? Have they moved in the last 125,000 years? That's how we would classify a fault line as active. So for the Mangatangi Fault to address this question, what we want to find are layers of the earth that actually cross this fault line and then get displaced by them or moved across that fault. And then the next step for us is to then get an age of these layers. And we used radiocarbon dating. Once we get an age of those layers and we know how much they moved, we can then get an idea of when there's been earthquakes in the past. And from there is to then think about how big was that earthquake. To answer that, we actually just look at the size of the fault line. Basically, how large a fault is will determine how much energy it can store, and that will determine the maximum amount of energy it can release during an earthquake. So with the Mangatangi Fault, based on its size, we're looking at about a 6.8 magnitude earthquake if the whole fault line were to rupture in a single earthquake event.
0: That's big. How much damage could that do? How worrying is that?
1: Yeah, so how much damage it does will depend on a few things. Firstly, how deep did the earthquake nucleate initially from? If it's really deep in the Earth's crust, the effects will be less at the surface of the Earth. The other question is what type of rock is it travelling through across the Earth? And then additionally, how close are towns and infrastructure to that fault line? So in Auckland, we have the Pukekohe region, Drury, places like Takanini, that are situated quite close to the Mangatangi Fault. So they would definitely feel the effects of it. And then we also have other critical infrastructure, such as water reservoirs and dams in the Hinua Ranges, which also would definitely feel the effects and potentially be damaged.
0: Do we know when it last erupted? Can you work that out?
1: Yeah, it's totally possible. So, it's all down to getting a precise date on a displaced layer. And we were able to do that using these different techniques. And this showed us that the Mangatangi Fault has moved in the last 10,000 years. And then that also raises the question, are there other fault lines in Auckland that have moved similarly in the last 10,000 years around the region?
0: And this is what you've also discovered, is this number of fault lines beneath our streets. How fascinating or significant is that finding, and what does it mean for the city?
1: Yeah, so you're correct that there are some fault lines below our streets, but they're not below all streets. I'm just gonna add
0: good clarification.
1: I'm going to add that in. So we have published fault maps on what we think are likely faults or possible faults, and people are welcome to check those and see if their house is close to one of those. But that does not mean that those faults are actually capable of generating earthquakes below Auckland. All we know is that we have a number of fault lines, it could be on the order of about 10, that are closer to the city centre, and they've moved in the last 6 million years, which is a really long time frame, but they may not have moved what we call geologically, think more recently, in the last 100,000 years and may have no earthquake potential at all. So the question is, are they active? And the idea is for us to do work as quickly as we can to try to answer those kinds of questions.
0: Just back up a little bit. How did you even find these fault lines? How did you discover them?
1: So, yeah, for those fault lines in and around Auckland City, we have this wonderful data set of what we call borehole data. So you drill holes into the ground, and then you can pull up rocks and understand rock layers at those locations. And so we have thousands of those around our city related to building our infrastructure and things like that. And so Jill Kinney actually was the main person that worked on this, and she compiled over 8,000 boreholes looking at the depth of different layers below Auckland. We then traced those out below Auckland and then looked at locations where they have been shifted to then infer and identify the locations of possible faults.
0: So locations, exactly where are they? Like, you know, for people listening going, oh my God, is my house on a fault line right now? Where are these fault lines located?
1: Yeah. So I can't say the number for sure, but I think, you know, there's on the order of probably about 10 likely faults that are situated below the main sort of city of Auckland. I'm not including, actually, when I say that, what's going on down by Pukekohe and the Hinua Ranges. There's one that runs near Beachlands. There's another one that runs called the Avondale Fault, which obviously must be close to Avondale. There's another one on sort of what we call the Monaco Fault, and that will be at the northern end of the Monaco Harbour. There are not ones that are running directly below the main city of Auckland that we could tell, so not below the CBD, and there aren't any running through the CRL.
0: Because that was going to be one of my questions. What are the chances of that? But is that safe for now?
1: That, as far as we can tell, that, you know, the current data that we have suggests that there isn't a fault line that would run below that underground infrastructure.
0: That is a relief. How surprised are you? Because we're known, you know, the city of sails, the city of volcanoes, now to be the sort of city of seismic activity. How surprising is that for you, especially being a scientist?
1: Actually, for me personally, it's not surprising. I would be careful calling us the city of seismicity when you actually look at the rest of the country. The thing about it is it's the perception that we have in our country about earthquake hazards that has helped us in a way to ignore Auckland. And that's because we live on a plate boundary. And that's the Hikarangi subduction margin. It sits off the east coast of New Zealand, and then it transforms into the Alpine Fault and runs through the South Island. The closer you are to that margin, the higher the seismic hazard, in a way. Yep. I'm oversimplifying a bit, but, it's one way to think about it. And so Auckland is just further away than a lot of places in New Zealand to that margin. But if you actually compare New Zealand to most places on Earth, all of our towns and cities are actually close to a tectonic margin. And so there's no reason that there's just a boundary where earthquakes are going to end, because our country, in the end, though we like to think it's quite big, is actually quite small, and it's very tectonically active.
0: The big question is, how worried should we be as Aucklanders thinking, my God, A, is this going to trigger or rupture? Are we going to die? Are our property safe? How worried should we be?
1: Yeah, so what I like to say is that we should probably be alert but not alarmed. We're collecting these data to get insights into how we should plan our cities, not so much how we should be worried about what's going to occur a week from now or a year from now in a lot of ways. We want to think about, do we have good seismic strengthening for our city? Was all of our critical infrastructure secured, just in the very unlikely event that this will happen? In the end, I personally am not concerned on a day-to-day basis about an earthquake, but I am concerned when I think about the long term and the generational legacy that we leave to future generations is really what my concern is.
0: Because the likelihood is won't be in our lifetime, but that of our grandkids and great-grandkids, they're the ones who should be more worried.
1: Yeah, we're working towards hopefully over the next 10 years to really get a good understanding of the likelihood. But I will say informally that it is very unlikely during our lifetime. But we do really need to think about future generations in our country and our city.
0: What happens now? So you've located and identified that there are fault lines. What happens now?
1: Yeah, so the next thing is for us to answer the question, are these fault lines active? Of all the faults that have been identified around Auckland, the Mangatangi Fault is actually the first fault line that we've ever got a radiometric date on to actually understand the exact timing of a movement on a fault line. And so there are tens of fault lines around Auckland that need to be investigated to understand when was the last time that they moved, then also ask the question, how often do they move? So that then we can get to this question that you asked before about what's the likelihood of future earthquakes in Auckland.
0: Are we prepared, do you think, in Auckland? Are our buildings earthquake-proof or safe? Is our infrastructure good? How prepared are we if an earthquake was to hit?
1: I I don't think that we're overly prepared, that's for sure, I'd say. The country has just changed its earthquake-prone building system and laws, where parts of the country that are deemed as low risk do not have to have retrofitting of buildings that could be considered earthquake prone.
2: Nearly 3,000 buildings will be removed from New Zealand's earthquake prone register under a major government overhaul. Building and Construction Minister Chris Pink says the new system will focus on high risk structures and exclude low risk buildings, saving an estimated $8.2 billion in remediation and demolition costs.
3: The current system for assessing and managing seismic risk in buildings, while well-intentioned, has placed an overwhelming financial burden on building owners.
0: As part of the government's overhaul, Auckland, Northland and the Chatham Islands are now excluded from the system entirely due to low seismic risk. But with this new information, could that change?
1: Auckland is one of those places that's low risk. But if you look at the boundaries of where that sits, Auckland is situated less than 100 kilometres away from a medium risk zone. And the question that we have is, if we collect more data on understanding the earthquake history, is it going to shift the position of that zone? And therefore, have we made the correct decision to basically rule out Auckland from these earthquake-prone building rules? I'm not saying that if we do this research that it actually will shift Auckland into that. It could actually find that it's even more safe. But what we really want to do is make sure that we're making decisions based on empirical scientific data rather than our best hopes.
0: If a major earthquake does cause Auckland to shake, rattle and roll, could it be as deadly and devastating as, say, Christchurch or Kaikoura?
2: 10 seconds that felt like an eternity. That was all it took. As the violent and unforgiving February earthquake brought buildings across Christchurch to their knees.
4: The big upheaval of 2016 was, of course, the magnitude 7.8 Kaikoura earthquake. Affected residents are still grappling with the changes to their lives.
1: It couldn't be of the magnitude of Kaikoura. Fault lines along that region have the potential to reach magnitudes of 8. So the Mangatangi fault was one of the larger faults that we've identified with a magnitude of 6.8. And the important thing is to realise is actually the amount of shaking from an earthquake like that will be 10 times less than the Kaikoura earthquake. Though the Kaikoura earthquake is a very large earthquake when you think of global standards. The Christchurch earthquake, just as an example, was a magnitude 6.3. So that's actually lower than the maximum magnitude for the Mangatangi fault. But I will add that earthquake was very shallow and it occurred immediately below the city. So an earthquake on the Mangatangi fault would not have that impact, but it could generate as much, if not more, energy during the event.
0: How at risk are we of, you know, a tsunami triggering something like that, since we are surrounded by water?
1: Yeah, we haven't looked into the tsunami modelling for that. So there are fault lines that run off the coast around Auckland, and so they will displace water bodies in the Waitemata Harbour. I'm not sure, and it would require modelling, that it would displace the sort of amount of water that you see for these really large tsunamis that have occurred in the past in places like Japan in 2010 and then Chile in 1960, if people are familiar with that.
0: Not only is Auckland surrounded by water, but it's built on a volcanic field. So if a major earthquake hit, could it potentially trigger volcanic activity?
1: That's going to be an ongoing question. I think it's unlikely that an earthquake would, for instance, trigger a volcanic eruption in a place like Auckland. And that's because the depth that the fault lines extend around Auckland is far shallower than where the magma bodies sit below Auckland. So they likely wouldn't interact. But what can happen is that if a volcanic event was triggered and magma started to rise up from the deep earth, it could get entrapped in those fault lines and then be guided along those. And that is something of potential future exploration.
0: How far down are these fault lines?
1: Yeah, so they extend down as far as we know, the maximum depth that these fault lines would extend will be 25 kilometres below the surface.
0: Wow.
1: And at those sorts of depths, it's unlikely that we can build up enough stress to actually get this large fault movements that we get in the other shallower parts of the crust.
0: This might seem like a dumb question, so forgive me, but when you go down and you're doing that, exploring what is on down there, can that trigger anything, that sort of earth movement?
1: So with the work that we do, we don't drill the boreholes that we've got. They weren't that deep into the ground. Now, there are very interesting examples, particularly in the United States, in Oklahoma, where they have shale gas exploration. They draw up gas out of the ground, out of these deep boreholes, and they draw that gas for energy use. And fluids come up with them, and they have to return those fluids back into the ground. When they inject those fluids back into the ground, it drives small earthquakes. And in Oklahoma, by around about 2012 to 2014, it started to experience more earthquakes than California does.
0: Wow.
1: And then around that time, the price of oil dropped. And so the amount of money available for them to basically counter legislation decreased. And then they created more restrictions around it, and the amount of earthquakes then dropped down. So it is a very interesting example of humans interacting with tectonic processes.
0: Is there a temptation, I guess, I don't know whether that's the right word, to go down and trigger it just to sort of so you've got control of it at all?
1: Honestly, it's such a great question, but for me it feels like the stuff of science fiction.
0: I've taken it a step too far.
1: Yeah. No, well, not at all. I mean, I would be interested, but I also wouldn't take any risks like that at all.
0: Don't tempt fate.
1: Yeah, exactly. and it could go either way in that sense either. But in a world with unlimited money and no consequences, I'd be like, why not?
0: Yep. Yeah. As a scientist, just how exciting is this for you, you know, to have this discovery?
1: You know, it is exciting. Like I really love my job. And ever since I was a kid, I always was fascinated by volcanoes and earthquakes and excited that I lived in such a dynamic country and wanted to be involved and be a part of it. So it's always feels great that we can make contributions towards our country's understanding of this. Although I wasn't surprised to find that we had an active fault around Auckland, you know, I expect that we will see more evidence of this as we go forward. But I am very, very excited that I can be a part of this because it's something that I'm very passionate about.
0: I know when we were at 2026 and with modern technology, can earthquakes in any way be predicted or is that still sort of beyond science?
1: I'd say that at this stage, there is no sure way to predict an earthquake. The main thing, like we mentioned, is to make sure your infrastructure is secure, people have really good emergency planning in place, and everybody is aware of the possible earthquake hazard in this town or city, and they know how to react during an event. And that includes making sure that you are prepared with things like go bags in the unlikely event that occurs, and that you will make sure that you have adequate food and water to deal with the aftermath of such an event.
0: And in the meantime, James and his team will continue to explore and study the fault lines supported by the Natural Hazards Commission. But how much does this work actually cost?
1: Our project is exploratory, more so. They've provided us $100,000 of support, and that will help to support our science activities as well as the student. But to really, you know, grasp the full earthquake history of Auckland, we should be looking at the order of a few million at least. Yeah, long term.
0: And how soon could you tell us that these fault lines are active, realistically?
1: I'm hoping that in the next year or to 2 years, we'll at least be able to answer the question whether two more of the fault lines around Auckland are active. And all going well, we may actually be able to, in the next 5 to 10 years, get a pretty good handle on how often our city experiences intense shaking, at least over the last 100,000 years.
0: And if one did trigger, how far afield could that be felt? Because I know even like the Kaikoura one that was felt in Wellington, and Auckland one, how far could that go down the country?
1: I'm not quite sure, but what I will say is that in 1891, there was a smaller magnitude earthquake, just below magnitude 6.
0: Was that in the Port Waikato?
1: Yeah, in the Port Waikato region. And so that was smaller, but still really far from Auckland CBD, and it was felt there, and it had shaking there, it broke windows. And we would definitely expect the Mangatangi Fault would have an order of magnitude more shaking in Auckland, and then in the CBD region, by inference, you should be feeling that, I imagine, if you are up in Warkworth. I wouldn't be too worried that you'll be getting serious damage to any of your buildings, though.
0: In case you are wondering if the iconic Sky Tower in Auckland will survive a powerful earthquake, the answer is probably, because it's, quote, very secure. That's it for today. The Detail is a newsroom production supported by RNZ and New Zealand On Air. Thank you to James Muirhead. This episode was produced by Alexia Russell and engineered by Phil Bench. I'm Amanda Gillies. Matiwa.
5: Thank you, Amanda. The Detail is back again tomorrow morning. RNZ National, it is 18 minutes to 11.
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5: And as you can tell, I'm Susanna Layard-Tawa in for Emil Donovan this evening. It's time for the reading as we continue with adapted essays from Rose Lou's collection, All Who Live on Islands. Rose Lou is a Wellington writer. Although her essays are not limited to this, she has a particular perspective on how it's been for her as part of a Chinese immigrant family in New Zealand. Today's piece is very much family-based. 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

穷人店，富人店。Beep. The buzzer in the dairy goes off. I leave the lounge, walk through the kitchen and down the corridor, arriving at the internal door that separates our house from the dairy. On this journey, I change my Torshare slippers twice, from the lounge pair to the house pair, then from the house pair to the shop pair. My mum sits on a stool behind the counter. The seat is upholstered with tan faux leather, cracked and patchy. She hands me the car keys. 小姨，带爷爷奶奶去买一点水果。Rose, can you take your grandparents shopping for fruit? 好吧，去哪个店？ Sure, which shop? 穷人店吧。Let's do the poor person shop, eh? Okay. I climb up the concrete steps and head back to the lounge, observing the slipper ritual in reverse. As usual, my grandparents are sitting in the lazy boys. I've never known what colour they are, as they've had heavy curtain fabric draped over them since they were purchased. Gong Gong's eyes are shut and a blanket is covering his knees. Bua is sitting with her hands clasped, leaning forward, with her milky eyes fixed to the television. Bua, undan gen Gong Gong kimasu. Bua, I'll take you and Gong Gong to buy fruit, I say. With my grandparents, I speak Cuminghua, Cuming dialect. There are three languages in this house, and each generation favors a different one. Bua stands up, pressing down the creases on the front of her shirt. Oh, 우리 기존인데 아직이 푸닌데. Okay, are we going to the poor person shop or the rich person shop? 존인데, the poor person shop. Her half-moon eyes crinkle as she smiles at me. She grabs the remote and silences her period drama. No emotion from Gong Gong. Maybe he hasn't heard. I give him the benefit of the doubt. His sudden onset of deafness had caught me by surprise, cautioning that I should come home more frequently. Bua takes a few steps towards him. The foam bottoms of her Torshare make a scraping sound on the carpet. Kimasugule! We're going to the shop, she says. His eyes open reluctantly. He shifts his farmer hands from his knees to the armrest, leveraging all four limbs to come out of the chair. A weak cough. Hands back on his knees to keep the blanket from falling. A slow turn. He places the blanket on the back of the chair. Another cough. He tends to speak in dispassionate coughs these days. I shuffle my grandparents out the door and into the car, an eight-person people mover. Bua sits up front with me, window cracked, to stop motion sickness. We exit the roundabout onto London Street, then turn down Glasgow. I can see the building now, bright yellow and black over austere concrete. The poor person shop looms over the other shops on the corner. Countdown, the Mad Butcher, Subway. I park the car. We walk into the pack and save. Bua charges ahead. She grabs a trolley and takes it through the clanging safety barrier, while Gong Gong takes his time entering, metal rods chiming individually as he ambles in. A stand of white-flecked peaches catches Bua's eye. Their skins are a perfect blend of pink and white, with a thin layer of fuzz mottled on their surface. She inspects them carefully, picking each up and doing a full rotation to check for bruising. Satisfied, she places one in the plastic bag. 可是都是这来了, she exclaims, gesturing at the peaches, telling me that they're fantastic. She uses a word that doesn't have a Mandarin counterpart. I used to think that the dialect we spoke was only phonetically different, and that I could map the eight tones onto Mandarin's four, but I've realized that it has different vocabulary and grammar as well. They're not mutually intelligible. 可是都是几块呢? How much are the peaches? She asks. I know she can't read Mandarin, let alone English. But now I'm unsure if she can read numbers. Maybe she can't match the numbers with the English signs. I tell her that there's $6 a kilo. She nods in acknowledgement. The bag steadily fills as more peaches pass her thorough inspection. She places the bag in the trolley and moves on to the next fruit.
After they've selected their desired fruit, I take them through the checkout. They wait patiently as I handle the English exchange. That comes to $23.56, says the checkout operator. I pass her two $20 bills. She hands back the change and I put it straight in my pocket. Godiva, is the change correct? Boa points at my pocket with her crooked finger. Once, I asked my Boa why her finger was like that. She told me that she was the youngest of the children in her family and loved eating sugarcane. One day she wanted to have some, but none of her older siblings could be bothered hacking off a section for her. Exasperated, one of them told her to just do it herself. She took the cleaver to the woody cane and accidentally cleaved off her fingertip. At this point in the retelling, she clutched her injured finger with the opposite hand and pretended to cry out for help, as if she were little again, as if the wound was still fresh. Boa looks at me. Diga! Of course, I reply, patting my cardigan pocket, not bothering to check. Technically, my ye and nene, grandparents, are my waigong waipo, grandparents on my mother's side. I never liked how waigong or waipo sounded. Wei translates to outside, foreign or external. It's as if they were standing outside our family, looking in but never participating. It didn't reflect how I felt about them, so I didn't address them in that way. They came to Aotearoa in 1999, just after my brother was born. They were in their early 60s. My mum's an only child, so unlike my dad's parents, her parents didn't need to split their attention between families. I don't know many specifics about my grandparents, like exactly how old they are or how to write their names. None of these details are important. They can speak their given names, but they don't know which characters make them up. I call them Gung Gung, Grandpa, and Boa, Grandma, and they call me Shaoyiku, a family nickname that means little happy dog. I assume the middle character is taken from my Chinese name, but I don't know for sure. It's another name that's spoken rather than written. I once asked my Boa about the scar on her stomach. It runs the length of her belly and makes the skin pucker and pull together like a badly folded dumpling. Ayo, nga Boa te alela. Ayo, your Boa is so wretched, she wailed, rattling off a list of symptoms I didn't understand. It ends with her clenching her right fist, save the thumb, which she drew violently upward along the length of her scar. Her eyes followed the path of the disembowelment, briefly flashing white before she looked back at me. Nkwe, nga Boa teva. Don't you agree? Isn't your Boa wretched? Technically, my grandparents aren't my grandparents. My Boa adopted my mum when she was 2 years old. She describes clutching this child, a child she dearly wanted, while it screamed at the top of its lungs, pointing down the dirt path. Ki, ki, go! Go! The child demanded, writhing in my Boa's arms, urging to be taken back to her biological mother. My mum was the third girl born into a family that desperately wanted a son. Her birth family couldn't support four children, so they gave her away to my grandparents and tried again for a boy child. It was a small village and they were neighbours. They were helping my grandparents out. How wretched it was that my Boa couldn't have her own children. 20 years later, my mother was one of the few people in Chongming to leave China. Her biological family remains behind in rural China. When I was in my teens, Gong Gong complained that there were prickles in his eyes, shards of debris that scraped his eyes as he looked around. This is how that habit started, the one where he spends hours in the lazy boy with his eyes closed. It's to avoid the pain. Every week, my mum ferries my Gong Gong to another doctor's appointment. An operation is arranged and the surgeon extracts several growths from inside his eye. One is the size of a sunflower seed. At some point during this process, they discover a Chinese doctor in Whanganui. My mum comes back from that appointment and comments to me, "医生说爷爷 your depression." The English in her sentence sticks out. There isn't a term in Mandarin for this.
I keep my tone neutral and ask, 你懂 depression 是什么意思吗? Do you understand what depression means? She parrots back some symptoms from the doctor. Social isolation, no community, lack of activities that would generate a feeling of self-worth. Symptomatic of being the only Tongming people in Whanganui. She concludes with a plaintive, 没办法. Back in Auckland, we knew a few other Chinese families with Shanghainese elders. My parents spent 3 years there looking for work, but despite their education, they could only find jobs as cleaners and factory workers. With two kids and two parents to support, they never made enough money to do more than just scrape by. So in 2013, they borrowed money from my dad's family and purchased the combo dairy and fish and chip shop. Our family moved down to Whanganui and started our steady trajectory to the middle class. My parents work 70-hour weeks with no weekends or holidays. It's not lucrative, but it's not minimum wage either. I can see how my mum feels like there isn't anything they can do. She seems to be able to describe what depression is, but I'm not sure if she understands. It's a Western word for an affliction that requires the suffering of an individual family member to be seen as equal to the needs of the family as a whole. I don't know if she can see past the interdependence that holds this family together. In our family, we lack the vocabulary to talk about things that are so complex and delicate, to wade through the overlap in our mutually intelligible languages to find the nuance for a question like this. When I come home from Wellington, my parents prepare a feast. The whole family sits around the table and a bottle of wine is brought out. I can't remember my parents drinking in my childhood, but it's become a regular sight in the last 5 years. I try to tell my boa about my life in Wellington. I tell her I've started a new job. I know the Mandarin word for software developer, but I don't know how I'd say it in Tongming dialect. I simply tell her that I work on a computer. She nods. There isn't much more we can say about work, so she asks, "Nlaladi mate, jonindia as a funindia." Which shop do you shop at? The poor person shop or the rich person shop? I think of the first time I stepped into Schaefer's New World. The fruit was stacked so perfectly, I wondered what my boa would have made of it. Before moving to Wellington, I hadn't set foot in a new world. My family was poor, but we were the type of poor that you could work your way out of. I wanted to tell Boa that I was rich in ways that she couldn't comprehend. I had independence and options that she never had. I knew where I shopped each week, partly because it was the closest supermarket, but also partly because I could. 九宁店还是福宁店? 福宁店, I replied.

That was Rose Lou reading an adaptation of one of her essays from her collection, All Who Live on Islands, episode 5 tomorrow. To take us to the news, here's Stan Walker. It's from 2019, and Stan is performing in Ngā Reo o Te Rangi along with Troy Kingi and Maisie Rika for Matariki next month at Auckland Town Hall. This is Give.

0: RNZ News at 11 o'clock. Kia ora, good evening. I'm Mark Leishman. Wellington Civil Defence is telling hundreds of South Coast residents they'll need to leave their homes by 9 o'clock tomorrow morning because of expected huge waves. A state of emergency has been declared and evacuation order put in place for about 350 seafront homes between Ōwhiro and Breakers Bay, although Lyell Bay is not included. Met Service has issued a heavy swell warning for Cape Terawhiti to Turukirai Head in Wellington and Turukirai Head in Mataikona in the Wairarapa. Emergency management spokesperson Dan Neely says the swells could cause property damage and flood roads. Dan Neely says if people have been affected by past swells and storms on the coast, they need to leave. US President Donald Trump says that both Israel and Iran are looking to implement an immediate ceasefire after the two continued to exchange fire for the first time since large-scale hostilities paused in April. Both have been involved in firing rockets and missiles at each other since earlier today. Mr. Trump had told media that he had told Israel's Prime Minister Benjamin Netanyahu not to retaliate to the Iranian strikes, only for Israel to return fire. But Mr. Trump says the final negotiations on peace are proceeding, subject to what he says is ignorance or stupidity getting in the way. A group working to reduce the influence of cults is in favour of an anti-slavery commissioner who could investigate potential abuse. Parliament's Education and Workforce Committee is hearing submissions on a modern slavery bill, which requires firms making more than $100 million per year to report on supply chains and operations, along with other measures. Liz Gregory from the Cult Informed Professional Network has told the committee the bill currently focuses on supply chain issues.
1: I think the Anti-Slavery Commissioner might be a better idea, where it has some investigative powers, not just filing with a register. What are we trying to stop here? Are we trying to stop modern day slavery, or are we just trying to have a reporting mechanism for businesses who earn over $100 million?
0: Liz Gregory says modern slavery goes beyond commercial activities and can involve coercive control. The Armenian Prime Minister has declared victory in the country's parliamentary elections. Results from just over one-fifth of polling sites indicate his pro-EU party has around 54% of the vote. The election is being viewed as a test of the Prime Minister's push to deepen ties with the West against a rival candidate based in Russia. And the Japanese city of Utsunomiya has suspended all of its primary and middle schools after its first bear sighting. The bear was first seen in a residential area near a park in the city, 100 kilometres from Tokyo, on Saturday evening. It remains at large after the last sighting early this morning, about half a kilometre from a school. Bear attacks, including in urban areas, have been on the rise in Japan. And that's the news.
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0: And you're listening to RNZ National. Time now for the forecast for you, the short forecast until midnight Tuesday. For Northland to Taumarunui and Taupo, including Coromandel and Bay of Plenty, cloudy periods with isolated showers clearing to fine tomorrow morning. For Taranaki and Taihape to Kapiti, cloudy periods with isolated showers about the ranges, clearing tomorrow. For Gisborne, Hawke's Bay, Wairarapa and Wellington, scattered showers developing tonight and then clearing south of Gisborne tomorrow evening. For Nelson, mainly fine. For Marlborough and Canterbury, scattered showers clearing tomorrow morning. For Buller, Grey and Westland, remaining showers north of Greymouth clearing overnight and then fine. For Otago, Southland and Fiordland, showers clearing most places tomorrow morning with a few remaining about the south coast. Southwesterly gales about Southland and Otago easing tomorrow. For the Chatham Islands, rain turning to showers tonight and southwesterly gales developing with squally thunderstorms and hail possible tomorrow morning. 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It's 5 minutes past 11 and Vicky Mackay will have the next news for you at midnight.
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8: Today's special is Memphis Soul Stew. We sell so much of this, people wonder what we put in it. We're going to tell you right now. Give me about a half a teacup of bass. Now I need a pound of fat back drums. Now give me 4 tablespoons of ballin' Memphis guitars. This gonna taste all right.

King Curtis with Memphis Soul Stew, opening up this week's Nashville Babylon with me, Mark Rogers. Welcome aboard, people. And I tell you what, that's a very suitable track to open up this week's show, because we are having a long-awaited soul special. So get your dancing shoes ready. Let's hit the floor, courtesy of these guys.

Two absolute soul stunners just there, back to back. You just had Wilson Pickett with Land of a Thousand Dances. And ahead of Mr. Pickett was the one and only Otis Redding with I Can't Turn You Loose. And as I said, this week it's soul all the way, because we're having a soul special. I've said this before about various soul things I've done in the past. It is so difficult to pick out, I don't know, a dozen or so tracks because, well, you know, it's a bit of a favourite of mine. I know I'm going to leave out a lot of people, and forgive me because I know I'm going to regret not playing certain things. But anyway, we're going to have to live with that one. But someone who I definitely was going to play and had it in big, big writing in my notebook was Miss Candy Staton.

big fan of Ants. Albums, singles, just astounded. I've got a ton of her stuff. But this track has always come out top of the heap.

slipped, tripped and fell in love, and that came courtesy of Anne Peebles, one of the great soul singers of all time, and someone who is very, very close at the top there is Mr. James Carr. You know, that Gold Wax singles collection, which you can still get through Ace Records over in Britain, is well worth investigating. It's jam-packed full of goodies. And I was kind of playing it through in the kitchen the other day and decided to give, this one a spin.

One of the great soul voices there, Mr. James Carr, with That's What I Want to Know. Soul duos, there's a few around, but probably the greatest of all time is Sam and Dave. I've said this more than once or twice because I was quite proud of the fact. I worked for Sam Moore for quite a while in London when he was over doing various things, and I had an absolute ball with the guy. He was a lovely, lovely gentleman. Fascinating, great stories about, you know, a bit of a life, to say the least. And yeah, he was a joy. So I wanted to get something in this week. I was tempted with Soul Man, but you know what I mean. You can hear that a lot as you do Hold On, I'm Coming. But I tell you what, this one is something that doesn't get enough radio play.

That was the dynamic duo, Sam and Dave, with I Thank You. Now, as I said, you know, working through the collection, who to put in, who to leave out, but someone who was there, right, in massive capital letters saying, do not forget to play this lady, was Etta James. I've got various box sets of Etta's singles for Chess and one or two other things, and I've always had a soft spot for this particular track. So, guys, get a groove in to this one.

0: Etta James, what a voice indeed. And that particular track was Steal Away, a track grooving us through this Nashville Babylon Soul special. You're on RNZ National. So, where to next? Yes. Lynn Collins. Now, hardly a household name. Well, certainly is in this house. But, you know, hugely sampled, hugely respected. And this particular track, think about it. I think the drum breaks on this have popped up on all sorts of different records. And quite rightly, too. So, guys, get into this. And then something from the guy who actually wrote and, I believe, produced it.
1: You guys know who I'm talking to. Those of you who go out and stay out all night and have the next day, expect us to be home when you get there. But let me tell you something, the sisters are not going for that no more. Cause we realize two things, that you aren't doing anything for us, and we better do for ourselves. So from now on, we're gonna use what we got to get what we want.

The one and only James Brown, the godfather of soul, just there with Out of Sight. And ahead of James was Lynn Collins with Think About It, a track I believe written and I think produced by James many, many years ago. And if you don't know too much about Lynn, definitely go check in her out. Anyway, where are we? Yes, going back to 1965, Betty LaVette released a string of absolute cracking tracks. So I think we should slightly kind of calm things down with this one.

That was Betty Levette with Let Me Down Easy. Now, we've had the godfather of soul, James Brown, the king of soul, Otis Redding, and many people believe the man who invented soul is this guy.

The brass section on that track, man, so cool. Yes, indeed, it was Sam Cooke with Frankie and Johnny. Now, we're coming towards the back end of the show. And do you really think I was going to do a soul special without playing this lady?

0: A trio of absolute soulful bliss just there. We just had a Northern Soul classic courtesy of Frank Wilson with Do I Love You? Yes, I Do. And ahead of Frankie Boy was Sharon Jones and the Dapkins with a great take on Mickey Newbury's track. I just dropped in to see what condition my condition was in. And ahead of Sharon and the gang was the Queen of Soul, Aretha Franklin, with a great live version of Spirit in the Dark, taken from the album, Live at Fillmore West from 1971. So, where are we? Well, I tell you what, we've had a great soul special, as far as I'm concerned. And I tell you, I was very tempted to finish off, kind of, with one or two tracks. But I tell you what, I kept going back and back to this one.
1: I've heard people say that too much of anything is not good for you, baby. But I don't know about that. There's many times that we've loved and we've shared love and made love. It doesn't seem to me like it's enough. It's just not enough, baby.

The one and only Barry White, just there with Can't Get Enough of Your Love, Babe. Closing off this week's Nashville Babylon Soul Special. Thank you very much for tuning in. Normally, round about now, I'd let the Novel Tones do their thing. But seeing as we've had a bit of soul music, I think I'm going to leave you with this guy. And if all goes to plan, I will see you next week. Bye-bye.

0: RNZ News at midnight. No mai haere mai, I'm Peter McElwain. Wellington Civil Defence expects South Coast residents to obey orders to evacuate before predicted huge swells hit later this morning. Hundreds of people along Wellington's South Coast are required to leave their properties before 9 o'clock, when the road will be closed. Controller Phil Becker says involving police in the evacuation is a last resort.
1: Our experience is that people will generally leave when they're asked to. If they don't, then there is the provision for police to support efforts to evacuate people. We anticipate that it's unlikely that people won't comply with that.
0: Phil Becker says the order affects about 350 seafront homes between Ōwhiro and Breaker Bays, although Lyell Bay is excluded. Labor says the ditching of Health New Zealand's Māori language email domain shows the government is more focused on petty point scoring than healthcare. The organisation's moving most of its 90,000 employees off its tewhatuora.govt.nz domain to a new HealthNZ one. That's despite thousands only just moving to a Te Whatuora address from their old hospital domains. Labor's Aisha Verrill says it's a waste of time and money and comes from the government's beef with the Māori language. HealthNZ says the change is part of a wider digital update. Greater Wellington Regional Council says a new stop block at a Wellington station prevented catastrophe this weekend. A train was diverted to a runoff route at Candala Station, where it hit a concrete stop block which was installed last year. Council Chair Darren Ponder says the stop block prevented the train from careering down a slope. He says the accident could otherwise have been catastrophic in terms of lives lost. An investigation into the cause of the crash is underway, but could take months to be released. Darren Ponder says any preliminary findings will come sooner, however. The former KiwiRail director, Scott O'Donnell, was paid almost $45,000 for less than a year's service. During that time, he missed about a third of the items under discussion at meetings. The information was revealed after an Official Information Act request. Farah Hancock has more.
2: Scott O'Donnell was appointed to the KiwiRail board by the Rail Minister, Winston Peters, despite having conflicts of interest with 10 different companies he was involved in. The conflict meant he had to leave the room during discussions on 15 agenda items, and he missed another 19 for other reasons, such as leaving early to travel. Mr. Peters said standard conflict management was followed for Scott O'Donnell. He resigned in March to pursue an Australian business venture.
0: Australia's Anti-Slavery Commissioner says proposed modern slavery legislation will help protect New Zealand's international reputation. Parliament's Education and Workforce Committee is hearing submissions on the bill, which requires firms making more than $100 million per year to report on supply chains and operations, along with other measures. Australia's Commissioner, Chris Evans, has told the Select Committee that Australia, the UK and Canada already have some reporting requirements. He says New Zealand is famous for its 100% pure and green image, but it also needs to be 100% pure on labour rights as well. American actor John Lithgow has won the Tony Award for Best Leading Actor in a Play, which depicts a crisis in the life of Roald Dahl. The author faces fallout from remarks deemed anti-Semitic and must weigh apologising against risking his reputation. It was the 80-year-old's third Tony, having won his first 53 years ago for his Broadway debut in The Changing Room. Laurie Metcalf won Best Featured Actress in a Play for her role as Linda Loman in Death of a Salesman. The Japanese city of Utsunomiya has closed 100 schools after a bear was seen in the city for the first time. The city is 100 kilometres north of Tokyo and home to 500,000 people. The BBC's Karuni Mori reports from Tokyo.
3: Officials say the animal was first seen Saturday evening by a neighbourhood park, then spotted again Monday morning near a middle school. Bear encounters have been on the rise across Japan, even in urban areas. Last week, 4 people were injured in a bear attack in the northeastern city of Fukushima. Experts say climate change and shrinking populations are pushing bears closer to humans in search of food.
0: Now sport, and former world champions Erica Fairweather and Lewis Clairbert will spearhead New Zealand's hopes in the pool at the Commonwealth Games in Glasgow next month. The pair were named in New Zealand's 13-strong swimming team for the event, with 5 swimmers set to make their Games debut. Fairweather, who battled COVID prior to the last Games in Birmingham and did not medal, says she has unfinished business. That's the news.
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0: 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Looking now at the short forecast, thanks to Met Service, invalid until midnight tonight. Northland to Taumarunui and Taupō, including Coromandel and Bay of Plenty. Cloudy periods and isolated showers, clearing to fine this morning. Taranaki and Taihape to Kapiti. Cloudy periods with isolated showers about the ranges, clearing, becoming fine this afternoon. Gisborne, Hawke's Bay, Wairarapa and Wellington, scattered showers, clearing south of Gisborne in the evening. Nelson, Marlborough and Canterbury, mainly fine, with remaining showers about Banks Peninsula and Kaikoura Coast, clearing this morning. For Buller, Grey and Westland, fine, apart from isolated showers north of Greymouth until dawn. Otago, Southland and Fiordland, isolated showers clearing most places this morning, but lingering about the south coast. Southwesterly gales in exposed places easing early this morning. For the Chatham Islands today, showers, some possibly heavy with squally thunderstorms and hail this morning. Southwesterlies rising to gale early this morning. 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It's now 6 minutes after midnight. Yes, more news and weather for you at 1 o'clock. Well, kia ora. Welcome aboard the all-night program and welcome to Tuesday the 9th of June. I hope you've got your week underway successfully and you're feeling good this morning. Thanks for joining me. This is the all-night program and the first feature you will hear on the program just after 12:15 is Media Watch, which asks the Journalist of the Year, RNZ Sam Sherwood, if crime coverage, once condemned as sensational and simplistic, is now getting respect. Also, a solo stalwart of news in Southland has passed a major milestone. From the BBC, Inside Science for you at about 1:15. This morning's program looks at whether the AI tool Co-Scientist is a useful resource for researchers or a scientist in its own right. We have Inheritance from the BBC also at around 2:15, looking at the family dramas behind some of the world's biggest businesses. Samsung started as a fruit and vegetable company, but has to survive an early scandal on its way to becoming the global tech giant we know today. Now Samsung enters the internet era. In this morning's program, the Lee family suffers a devastating personal loss, quickly followed by claims of professional wrongdoing, throwing the company's leadership into doubt. Just after three, episode 3 of Carl Nixon's The Tally Stick. This morning, who is the strange man who has found the three children? Yes, part 3 this morning, and at about 3:25, health check. From heat exhaustion to dengue fever, monitoring public health risks at the biggest tournament in football history. Witness History follows news, sport and weather after 4, and in 1996, Ireland launched its first television channel broadcasting exclusively in the Irish language. The detail at around 4:30 this morning, Auckland's hidden threat. Scientist warns that an active fault line in our biggest city could generate a magnitude 6.8 earthquake. Those are our main features. I've got my own for you as well, including an overnight quote once again on the subject of courage. But right now, originally from Porirua in Wellington, a singer-songwriter of Samoan and Indian descent, it's Aradhana from her 2016 album Brown Girl and a track called Empty Hall.

Yes, it's called Empty Hall. It's by Al Radner. 13 past 12 on the All Night Program. And good morning, Miss Leo. You're inquiring about Vicky. Well, she's on her days off at the moment, so she'll be back in on Wednesday night from midnight. Thanks very much for your text. Right to the overnight quote this morning. It's the subject of courage, because we all need some at times. Here it is. I learned that courage was not the absence of fear, but the triumph over it. The brave man is not he who does not feel afraid, but he who conquers that fear. Appropriate words from one Nelson Mandela, the South African anti-apartheid activist, statesman and revolutionary who was the first president of South Africa from 1994 to 1999. Born in 1918, Nelson Mandela died in 2013, aged 95. Well, back to music after midnight, and this is a song that's been covered by the likes of Andy Williams, the Canadian rocker's heart, and actor Don Johnson of Miami Vice fame in 1989. This version, very successful for one Aaron Neville, telling it like it is.

It reached number 2 on the Billboard Hot 100 for Aaron Neville, Telling It Like It Is. 17 past 12, time for Media Watch with Colin Peacock. This week he talks to a solo stalwart of news in Southland who's passed a major milestone. But first, is crime coverage that was once condemned as sensational now getting respect? For one

0: shot one officer pursuing him and was then, himself, shot and killed on the roadside. For the country's news outlets, the fatal end of the saga of the Marakopa man and his children on the run in the bush for 4 years was a huge story. It's where the rubber hits the road in the competitive game of clicks, and it paid off for stuff back then, and again at the recent New Zealand Media Awards.
1: Congratulations, Tony Wall, for Tom Phillips, Stuff.co.nz Stuff Group.
0: Stuff reporter Tony Wall won the award for Best Scoop for his work on the hunt for Tom Phillips, which involved some very cold nights out in the bush for him. And when Stuff itself won the prize for Best Coverage of a Major News Event for its coverage of the deadly end of the manhunt, Editor-in-Chief Keith Lynch told The Gathering this.
2: Thank you to all of the reporters at Stuff who contributed to this story. It was a very, very challenging story. We took a lot of stick for some elements of our reporting.
0: And among the stick that Stuff and Keith Lynch took for their coverage was pushback from the police about that audio of the police pursuit of Tom Phillips. Convention dictates that media can listen in and act on the information that they intercept over police radio, but not record or reproduce the actual audio of officers communicating with each other at the sharp end of an operation. And at the time, the Deputy Police Commissioner Jill Rogers called it grossly irresponsible, while the Police Commissioner Richard Chambers said they were pondering legal action over what they thought was a breach of the Radio Communications Act. Now, Stuff didn't think it was any of those things, and they'd taken care, they said, that no one could be identified in the audio, so no harm done. 2 months later, Richard Chambers said police would not go legal over this after all, but on the understanding that it would never happen again, and shouldn't, and he insisted that picking parts of a police radio call to broadcast could actually mislead the public, as it was only showing them part of an ongoing action, but not the whole state of play. And again, he insisted that the audio going online like that in the news had alarmed the officers involved and upset their families, and likewise the relatives of Tom Phillips and his children. Stuff's Keith Lynch, however, responded at the time by saying that he remained confident Stuff had broken no laws and that airing the audio was okay because the circumstances surrounding the hunt for Tom Phillips, in his words, remained wholly in the public interest. But by this time, the police's professed concern about the Phillips family finding out had been coloured by the fact that police had previously and privately granted exclusive access to their operation to TV documentary producers, including Dame Julie Christie. They were the first on the scene back in September when Tom Phillips was killed, and then they were behind the cordon, which excluded other reporters. Nearly 300 pages of documents released by police later were sifted by RNZ's national crime correspondent Sam Sherwood, who revealed that discussions about the deal had been going on for months for what turned out to be a documentary project for Netflix. And on that day in September last year, police communications staff had even given the documentary makers a heads up that Tom Phillips had just been shot, and that was before the Phillips family itself was informed. Police Commissioner Richard Chambers then told the media he was disappointed that this was the case, and the way that the police make arrangements for access with the media would have to be reviewed. To much of the public, though, all this back and forth might seem unseemly when the top concern ought to be the welfare of the Phillips children and justice being done. And that scepticism has deep and long roots. In a book of news media criticism published by Massey University back in 1992 called Who's News, former journalist turned barrister and columnist Mike Behrens said the media's main interest was in short and sensational stuff.
3: Apart from some notable but overly long magazine articles, reporters are content with sensational stories and seldom bother with in-depth investigative journalism. The news media are lazy and sloppy, content to let prejudicial impressions become a media-constructed reality.
0: Mike Behrens also accused the media of jumping on the bandwagon of tougher sentencing, but rarely explaining the finer judgments that sentencing judges have to make. In the same book, back in 1992, the Fairgo founder Dr. Brian Edwards also accused the 6pm TV news shows of over-emotional approaches to crime stories, amped up by the burgeoning competition between TVNZ and the new upstarts back then at TV3. 11 years after that, Massey University followed up with another book called What's News? And in 2003, Dr. Brian Edwards reckoned cameras in court from the mid-1990s had made that worse. Frothy vox pops with passers-by became common in TV reports too, he complained, as were confrontations with the accused and other people outside court. And these always seemed to make it into the final cut on the 6pm news, even if that sort of badgering got no real news.

0: praiseworthy response. The book's editor was Judy McGregor, a former newspaper editor herself, and she said that crime news at the time was at the cutting edge of ethics. She crunched the numbers to reveal that it was making up more of the hard news that was published in the major daily and weekly papers 25 years ago. But most stories were about specific crimes or core cases, and few of them about the causes of crime, long-term trends, or the impacts of crime and punishment. But is crime reporting today getting a bit better and now getting a bit more respect? Well, in addition to Stuff's big New Zealand Media Awards for coverage of the Tom Phillips saga, crime reporting also paid off this year for RNZ's National Crime Correspondent.
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0: After host Jeremy Corbett had announced Sam Sherwood as Specialist Reporter of the Year, he was back on stage for this one.
1: Next award is Reporter of the Year. Getting into the biggies.
0: And Sam Sherwood wasn't done with the Reporter of the Year award.
2: The winner of News Journalist of the Year is Sam Sherwood.
0: Hey, indeed, quite a haul for Sam Sherwood, who cut his teeth reporting on crime for the press in Christchurch. Now, Sam Sherwood was also runner-up in the Best Investigation category for his work on disgraced former Deputy Police Commissioner Jevon McSkimming. Can't win them all. But even though Sam Sherwood is relatively new to radio, he also won the big one, Best Journalist, at this week's New Zealand Radio and Podcast Awards. But not all the stories about his winning catalogue are about visceral violence.
3: An urgent review is underway after a two-month-old baby died after allegedly receiving an adult dose of medication from a pharmacy. The revelations have prompted the Ministry of Health and Health New Zealand to urgently undertake a joint review into what happened. RNZ's Sam Sherwood spoke exclusively to the baby's parents and is with us now. Good morning, Sam.
4: Good morning, Corin.
0: Well, that's hopefully something a lot less likely to happen again in the future. Now, these days, you don't seem to hear the media being condemned so much for if it bleeds, it leads coverage of crime as they were a generation ago. So I asked RNZ's multi-award winning Sam Sherwood, what's changed? Well, Sam, bumper year for you with awards, obviously. Is that a reflection of just your talent, or is it also the fact that it's been a bumper year for your beat, right? Tom Phillips, Jevon McSkimming and other stories?
4: I think it was one of those kind of rare years where there was so much genuine public interest things happening within my round. You're looking at McSkimming, which you just mentioned, obviously the breath tests. There was also a story I did about retail crime and a directive not to investigate crime below a certain threshold. Just a year in which there was just so much of that. And McSkimming is a great example of that. And that took me basically all year. And still going on today.
0: Now, the Tom Phillips case, I mean, that one is, well, I hesitate to say a one-off because I guess something similar could happen again, but an extraordinary story in that it drove so much interest. And even, you know, it was, I think it was statistically significant for media, online media traffic in September last year. But it's also one where, although for most people it's obviously not the main point, but the way that media and police interact comes out of it, the Netflix documentary and all of that stuff. Do you think it's helpful for the public to maybe understand a little bit about how these things work between the two pillars, police and media?
4: I think so. I think it is helpful. And we saw this when we got the OAAs recently in relation to the communication between police and the documentary crew. Whether they believe it is as important as we might, given obviously our role and the tensions we sometimes face when it comes to these sort of stories. But whether or not, they care, the readers, about the behind the scenes, I wouldn't know.
0: Yeah, also on that, just in the middle of May, you reported on this restructuring or proposed restructuring of police communications to focus on ways that they could use their own platforms to overcome the depleted media landscape. For example, there's a line in there about prioritising police-owned channels. Does that sound a little bit worrying to you, in that using their own social media accounts to put out information and maybe not so fixed on supplying it to the public via the media?
4: Yeah, it was really interesting reading through that document you just referenced in terms of this. When it talks about their platforms, now obviously there's got to be social media. They have obviously quite a large following on Facebook, and they're already doing that. when it comes to press releases and telling other stories that perhaps other media aren't picking up. You know, we're going to still have queries for them. There's still going to be stories like the breath test stories, like the, you know, stories of significance that they're going to need to respond on. And so I think that will always be there. I think the question will become, when it comes to proactive, as you've mentioned, where's the treatment going to lie? Is it going to be put it on Facebook first and then the media? But obviously we're on those channels too. So wherever it gets published, we can also take it from there, right? So we're still able to access the information. It's just what mediums, I guess, they choose to publish it.
0: Well, a lot of what was in the documents that you ended up receiving was feedback, I guess, within the police. So they'd asked about how should we do this. But some of the quotes here, media work is inherently reactive, unpredictable and high risk. In a way, that sounds a bit sinister, but I guess that's actually accurate. I guess that's true. If you're a police officer, you can't quite know how things will play out once the media start asking questions and getting involved. But it says here, reductions in media staffing or hours risked, and then in quote, delayed responses, loss of narrative control, flow-on effects to frontline policing. That's a little bit worrying, isn't it? If they're worried about narrative control because they shouldn't be seeking to control it.
4: Yeah, I agree with you. I think, I don't know how much of a shared view that is amongst police.
0: Yeah, literally could be one insider's opinion, right? Yeah.
4: No, well, it could very well be. You know, there'll be some police when they do a press conference, for example, they might get nervous about, you know, what question they're going to ask us. And there'll be preparation for that sort of thing. But there is also a trusting relationship, right, when it comes to police. And as you said, it's basically in the media's remit what the narrative is and how that goes from there.
0: Well, the Jevon McSkimmin case, another extraordinary story that it was either your good fortune or your curse, I don't know, to have drop on you at the same time as some of the other big ones this past year. But really difficult, isn't it, to report on, you know, top-level misconduct at an institution that's supposed to enforce the law. I mean, doing a story on your beat that's about the police is kind of as hard as it gets.
4: Yeah, it is. Especially when you're dealing with the second highest ranking police officer in the country, you know, and the kind of allegations you're dealing with, it just raises the stakes even higher. I remember when I first heard about the nature of the, you know, objectionable material, is this right? I mean, someone's so high up in the police, could this actually be the case? And then, you know, you're going about corroborating it, the stakes are huge, especially when you think about their reputation and their role within police and making sure that, you know, you get this right. When we did the story about the objectionable material, that was about May last year, he gets suspended or goes on leave. At that point, what is known is that there were allegations made from a woman, but that was basically the broad detail of what was known. Once we reveal the objectionable material, and then he gets arrested, but he gets suppression before appearing in court, so therefore we couldn't say that he'd been charged. And it wasn't until after he pleads guilty to the objectionable material, and then, of course, there's this other investigation, and we can't report the fact that a woman has been charged at that point in relation to the Harmful Digital Communication Act because he had suppression there. And, you know, it was a really long process until, I think it was November, he lost that suppression, and we were able to actually then report on the IPCA findings because those findings couldn't have been reported if he'd kept suppression. Because of the risk there in terms of defamation and, you know, circling those allegations too far, we went to him and his lawyer direct for comment, and then it was days later he resigns. And then it became, well, we know this information and we wanted to obviously be able to report that, because by then, you know, I knew enough about the ramifications in terms of the names that we've heard now that, you know, had some quite negative remarks about them. There was, you know, a lot of work behind the scenes to get as many articles ready so that once suppression lifted, we were ready to go.
0: Hey, back when I started in journalism, which was a long time ago now, I think that crime coverage here had a bit of a bad name with the public. Do you think that maybe this has changed and perhaps the internet era has changed things and has given a place for a bit more detail and actually it's better for the public?
4: Absolutely. I think it's helped in terms of telling more of a story. One of the good things about with online is that when it comes to breaking news, what might start as a, you know, two or three lines gradually gets bigger and bigger, and you're able to tell the readers more and more as it progresses. It's made it a lot easier for people to get information to, and people are sharing so much information online. The access for reporters is greater than ever as well.
0: Yeah, what these experts seem to be saying back then, sort of 30 and 20 years ago, are you still facing those in your daily round? Do you still encounter people that think that it's click-driven and media can put up stories about crimes and they'll all rate and, you know, media will do well out of it?
4: You'll still find a lot of people, and you don't have to go on Facebook when you publish a story about a crime. You'll see people go in the comment section that will say exactly what you've just said. We'll regularly call out media in terms of how they cover certain cases. But at the same time, I think there's a lot of interest in terms of from readers. As I said before, readers want to know what's happening in their communities, right? They see a police car at a property, they want to know what's happening. It becomes, I guess, the onus is on the media too to decide how much of those cases, as I said before, to cover, and then how much coverage to give them.
0: The crime and sort of justice beat, if I can call it that, has changed as well, because thinking about the stories of yours that have been honoured recently, they're not all, you know, what people might think of crime reporting, not always about violent crimes, high-profile stuff, not even about really high-level, you know, investigations or trials coming up. For example, the story about Baby Bellamy, and even Jevon McSkimming to some extent, that's a story about systems that have failed, where checks and balances haven't worked. Oversight isn't what it should have been. Take that breath test story, though. I mean, some of that will be about working sources and finding stuff out, but is some of it also documents, OIA spreadsheets, stuff like that, crunching numbers in a way that it isn't the classical thing that people will think of crime reporting?
4: Absolutely. The initial thing, obviously, was sourcing in terms of finding out this was an issue. Going from there, though, to the reaction, right, from the defence lawyers, from NCTA ministers, where you might normally think of a crime story, following it through the courts. And this story, you're kind of following it through via so many different means to continue the story.
0: Yeah, and your update on that just this past week, I mean, the number's up to something like, what is it, 42,000 odd erroneous?
4: Yeah, just increased by 12. It increased by 12,000 after an independent review of it. Effectively, the initial testing was when the cars were moving.
0: Yeah, that's right.
4: And whereas this data looked at when the cars were stationary and trying to establish how many tests were done then.
0: And that's a story you couldn't have had before GPS and heavy data made it possible to detect it.
4: Oh, absolutely, yes.
0: Yeah. When we talked about the public appetite maybe changing, I mean, one thing that just didn't exist back when those critics were writing those books in 92 and 2003... podcasts, you know, the popularity of true crime stuff. I mean, it's not a fad that's come and gone. What do you think it shows that the people are, you know, engage in that level of detail about crimes?
4: It's really interesting. You know, it's really interesting because people are genuinely fascinated. Sometimes it can give quite a certain view of solving crime or investigating crime, because, you know, most true crime podcasts end with an arrest or
0: a nice sort of tidy, satisfying kind of ending to a story.
4: Exactly, which, you know, is not always the case. You know, for that long-form journalism, when it comes to crime reporting, there is a genuine interest there from the audience to have them as well.
0: Hey, just finally, Sam, I mean, you work out of Christchurch and have done for quite a time. Does that make a difference that perhaps you're not in the media HQs of Auckland or Wellington? And I was thinking about you when Lloyd Burr of Stuff recently did a sit-down interview with Wayne Brown and was saying, has Christchurch and its revival, its renaissance, kind of stolen the crown from you in Auckland and put you in the shade? And he wasn't having it at all. And he was saying, oh, well, all the taxpayers' money spent rebuilding Christchurch, you know, there's bound to be a bit of a revival. No big deal. Would have happened anyway.
5: It's an odd country. You can have a disaster and end up better off than if you hadn't had one.
6: So if they hadn't have had the quake, would they just be still Christchurch? And I don't want to say backwater, because I quite like Christchurch.
5: Yeah, I mean, a bit of a run, and good on them, and they need it. I don't feel bad about that.
0: Yeah, so that label of Christchurch sounded like a bit of a drive-by by Lloyd Burr of Stuff there. You don't feel personally slighted as a citizen of Christchurch?
4: I've heard it called that quite many, many a time. I don't know how common it is, or maybe I just mix in the same circles as Lloyd Burr, I don't know, but... I've heard that term used quite a bit.
0: Yeah, and I think there might have been a novel written about it, maybe with that title or subheading or something like that in the past. So maybe you're trying to shake that off.
4: We're doing our best.
0: Yeah, but it would be no bad thing if it was, seeing as, you know, if you're the national crime correspondent based in Christchurch.
4: Perhaps so.
0: That was RNZ's national crime correspondent Sam Sherwood, who was named Best Journalist at this year's New Zealand Radio and Podcast Awards last Thursday in Auckland, after winning News Journalist of the Year, Reporter of the Year and Best Specialist Reporting Awards at the recent New Zealand Media Awards, where he blotted his copybook a bit by merely being runner-up in the Best Investigation category. Room for improvement then. Sam is based in Christchurch, as we heard, where he cut his teeth reporting for the local daily paper, The Press, whose publisher Stuff also won New Zealand Media Awards recently for its coverage of the hunt for Tom Phillips last year. Back on the 18th of May, there was this bit of bad news on One News at 6.
7: It's feared this year's Bluff Oyster Festival could be the last. The event isn't attracting as many visitors from outside Southland as it did in its heyday. Unforeseen cancellations and the cost of living crisis have been blamed. There were also concerns there might be a shortage of the delicacy itself.
0: Queenstown-based TVNZ reporter Jared McCulloch didn't find much optimism about the upcoming event in Bluff.
8: Tickets haven't rebounded. Around 60% of punters travel from outside the region. Fears the cost of living, fuel crisis and pressure on funding agencies are having an impact.
0: Festival chair John Edmonston told One News that 1,500 more people buying tickets and turning up would solve the problem. So how did the three-day gig go on May the 22nd and after? Well, sadly, One News didn't report back, but RNZ's Country Life did last week.
9: I'm just looking past us to the outside where I can see people starting to line up. What's your suspicion that people might just show up this year because, oh, not many people are going, so maybe I'll get a ticket this time?
10: Well, we live in hope. Southlanders are pretty good like that, and they'll come to our aid, we hope, and one year we sold 700 tickets on the gate.
0: That was Country Life's Anisha Satya talking there to Festival Chair John Edmonston in the thick of this year's Bluff Oyster Festival. And at the end of her report, John struck a more hopeful note for the future.
9: Lots of baby oysters have taken root this year, and it sounds like the tide is turning for the industry. Things are looking up for the industry. So how about the festival?
10: It's at the moment, it's favourable financially to carry on here.
0: Good to know. And 2 days in, the Southland Times reported that hundreds of people did flock to the festival on Saturday, and there were plenty of oysters to go round in the end. But like the festival attendance and oysters in the beds, the number of journalists in the Southland region is not what it was in years gone by. And among those no longer among them is reporter Logan Savory, who left the Southland Times in 2023. But since then, he's been reporting the news there 6 days a week under the banner of The Southland Tribune, which sounds like a newspaper, but is actually a newsletter on the online platform Substack. Recently, Logan Savory hit the milestone of 500 editions of the Southland Tribune.
11: But you're right, yeah, a lot of the other journalists that have gone down the Substack route are probably more commentary stuff on various topics on a national scale, obviously almost replicating a sort of hyperlocal newspaper as such, is quite unique. It's trying to get the model that works, and Substack's obviously set up as a subscriber platform, money from paid subscribers, which I do and thankful for all those paid subscribers, but for a hyperlocal model to work probably does need to also have that advertising element to it.
0: But are you able to support yourself so that you can do this full time through the platform?
11: Yes, but certainly often I think there might be easier ways to make a living and probably make a few more dollars. But look, at the moment it's holding its own, but it would probably need to grow a wee bit further to make it long-term viable. The engagement and people viewing stories, getting some really impact around that, just obviously there's that other element to it that needs to make sure that it continues to wash its face financially as well.
0: Yeah, so how do you consider, when you weigh it up, whether it's succeeding or falling short? Is it on the feedback that comes into you when you do one particular story? Is it the actual reader support and willingness to pay? Or is it just the fact that if you call someone in authority somewhere and around or in business around the region, they know exactly who you are and what you're doing?
11: Yeah, what was really interesting, when I first sort of launched, I sort of really had to rely on my contacts that I'd developed, you know, when I was at the Southland Times and other outlets, and really chase story leads. But now it's sort of flipped a bit where I'm getting daily people ringing me up with a tip-off about something that's happened that I should be following up. And I sort of view that as success that I'm getting some people and some notable positions ringing up and giving me tip-offs. And obviously you can analyse how many people are reading stories and what works and what not. So you get a bit of a gauge that what is a success and or maybe things that aren't flying very well.
0: Yeah, you did say when you launched, look, if two cars collide on the corner of, I think it was Tay Street and Kelvin Street and in McGargle, you know, you won't read about that in the Tribune. That daily mix of news isn't what you're after. But what do you choose to focus in on? Because presumably if you're doing, say, a council watch thing and there's something that requires a few calls and a bit of explanation in a daily cycle, it wouldn't leave you a lot of time for my daily edition.
11: Yeah, so basically what I look to do is one story at least with a bit of depth to it or something that might take a little bit more time. To being able to do that means that I'm able to put out a decent amount without it being hugely time-consuming, I suppose.
0: Now, when you launched, there was one outlet that you cited which gave you a bit of inspiration. This is in Australia, the Murray Bridge News for a community, yep. I think that was in 2020. So it was a community of around about, or region with around about 25,000 people, so possibly, you know, comparable to what you're looking at, or maybe a little smaller. Is that one still going? Have you tracked the progress of that to see how you're tracking against them?
11: Oh, I have actually, yes. Still going. The Murray Bridge News is still going. I think very much similar challenges that I've got. It is very tough. The Murray Bridge News was on Substack as well, shifted away from that to try bringing some more advertising revenue rather than just paid subscribers. But yes, still going at this stage.
0: Yeah, there was a guy called Perry Strathern, I think, who set that up. So his advice to you apparently was, do it, Logan. You'll work harder than ever, but you'll love every minute of it. Have you loved every minute of it, or do you wish that Perry hadn't talked you into it? Along with Hamish McKenzie, an Otago native who founded that platform in the US, co-founded Substack, I should say.
11: Well, I've certainly enjoyed it. Loved every minute of it might be maybe a wee bit of a stretch, but I've certainly enjoyed it, and it's been rewarding. And look, I think when I talked to you at the start, I said I wasn't naive that it was going to be challenging, and that has certainly been the case. My passion is still being able to tell what I think is some good yarns, and that hasn't changed. So I still really enjoy that part of it.
0: Yeah, and in terms of competition, you were keen to say, look, we're not trying to replicate or compete with the Southland Times, and that is a different operation, albeit one you know so well from having worked there for so long. But there is, for example, there's a Southland app, which when I go online and have a look at it, there's three people there, and though there's them, and of course there is the paper too. So do you find yourself in competition with these two when you're covering stories?
11: Probably not so much the Southland app, but certainly a competitor, I guess you could say. Southland Times, you're both covering council rounds and that. I actually think that is really good for the industry, because I think if you didn't have opposition, I think the worst thing that could happen is become a little relaxed and not be wanting to get the best story you can.
0: When you launched the Tribune, you said that you live in New Zealand's shit-hottest region. You still happy to call Southland the shit-hottest region of the country?
11: We're actually going pretty well. One of the roles of the Tribune would be to champion the place, and I'll still continue to do that.
0: But I know it's hard in any media enterprise these days to look to the future, but do you think 3 more years you'll get to 1,000 up, or even before then?
11: That's the plan anyway, to be here and bring up number 1,000.
0: I'll book it in and we'll make sure it happens if and when it does. All right. Thank you so much, Logan.
11: Thanks for that, Colin.
0: That's Logan Savory, editor of the Southland Tribune, a daily local newsletter on the platform Substack, on which he racked up the 500th edition recently since kicking it off in 2023. And that's quite a milestone for a one-man band, though, as we heard, that doesn't count the weekly Spotlight on Southland Sport that Logan also puts out every Sunday on Substack as well. And if you missed Anisha Satya's report from this year's Bluff Oyster Festival, well, you'll find that on the Country Life podcast feed, or you can listen to it and read all about it on the Country Life page at rnz.co.nz. Just look for the title, Rough Bluff Oyster Season Impacts Industry and Festival. Well, that's all for this week. I'll be back again with Midweek Media Watch next Wednesday at about 8:30 on Nights with Emile Donovan. 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
12: 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It's now 13 to 1 on the all-night program here at RNZ National. Peter McIlwain here to keep you company through until 5 a.m. on a Tuesday morning. Now, earlier in the hour, I played an Aaron Neville song called Tell It Like It Is, and a listener has sent in a text saying, telling it like it is, they want our beef for their burgers, they want our bucks for their bombs, they want our vote for their violations. Nice alliteration. Thank you very much for sharing your thoughts. Overnight Te Reo on the way for you very soon, in fact after this one, from an album you may have heard of that came out in 1967 called Sgt. Pepper's Lonely Hearts Club Band. Yes, here we go with the Beatles and A Day in the Life.

The long, slow outro version of A Day in the Life from the Fab Four on your Tuesday morning. Just a heads up, after one, we'll have a good news story for you. And Inside Science is a time for around 1:15 this morning program, looking at whether the AI tool CoScientist is a useful resource for researchers or a scientist in its own right. To overnight te reo now and a phrase from A Māori Phrase a Day by Hemi Kelly. Kei te pirangi āwhina koe? Kei te pirangi āwhina koe? It means, do you need help? It's a very useful one indeed. Now, Hamilton-born, Melbourne-based New Zealand singer-songwriter Kimbra for you from her 2011 debut album, Vows. This one's called Settle Down.

from Kirikiriroa, Hamilton. Yes, Kimbra, settle down. 3 minutes to one. An instrumental getting us to the news. It's from Moses Dillard, and it's a true jazz tribute to the great Wes Montgomery. It's simply called Tribute to Wes. How are you this morning?

0: RNZ News at 1 o'clock. Tēnā koutou, I'm Peter McElwain. Iran's armed forces have announced the country will end its current attacks on Israel, but is warning harsher attacks will come if Israel continues its aggression in Lebanon. The statement from the military central command is being reported by Iranian state media. It says Iran dealt Israel a painful response after the Israeli military launched strikes on Hezbollah targets in the Lebanese capital Beirut on Sunday. The announcement comes as US President Trump said Israel and Iran were looking for an immediate ceasefire. A powerful earthquake has left more than 30 people dead and hundreds injured in the southern Philippines. The ABC's Tim Swanston reports.
1: The powerful 7.8 magnitude earthquake hit off the south coast of the southern Philippines island of Mindanao this morning. Most of the damage appears to be in General Santos City, a coastal city just north of the earthquake's epicenter. Tsunami warnings have been issued for the Philippines, and waves of 1 meter were monitored in southern provinces, with authorities urging residents in coastal areas to higher ground.
0: Wellington Civil Defence expects South Coast residents to obey orders to evacuate before predicted huge swells hit this morning. Hundreds of people along Wellington's South Coast are required to leave their properties before 9 o'clock. The coast road will also be closed from that time. Controller Phil Becker says people generally comply with evacuation orders and involving police as a last resort. He says the order affects about 350 seafront homes between Orfiro and Breaker Bays, although Lyle Bay is not included. A group working to reduce the influence of cults is in favour of an anti-slavery commissioner who could investigate potential abuse. Parliament's Education and Workforce Committee is hearing submissions on a modern slavery bill, which requires firms making more than $100 million per year to report on supply chains and operations, along with other measures. Liz Gregory from the Cult Informed Professional Network has told the committee the bill currently focuses on supply chain issues.
2: I think the anti-slavery commissioner might be a better idea, where it has some investigative powers, not just filing with a register. What are we trying to stop here? Are we trying to stop modern day slavery, or are we just trying to have a reporting mechanism for businesses who earn over $100 million?
0: Liz Gregory says modern slavery goes beyond commercial activities and can involve coercive control. ACT MP Mark Cameron says he can't expect the taxpayer to keep paying his salary when he requires dialysis 3 times a week for kidney disease. Mr. Cameron, who entered Parliament in 2020, has announced he won't contest the November election due to his failing health and the toll the death of his son has taken on him.
3: I want to do best by Kiwi folk and the people that I certainly dearly love, which are rural people, and I simply can't do it.
0: Mark Cameron had grand plans to return to Parliament after a kidney donor was lined up for a transplant earlier this year. 2 days before Christmas, that changed when his heart failed, making him no longer eligible for the list. Mr. Cameron lost his son Brody to suicide in 2024, and as a Northland farmer himself, has been a huge advocate for the rural community and mental health. In sport, All Whites coach Darren Baisley has defended the team's build-up to the Men's Football World Cup. The New Zealanders have moved from Florida to San Diego to continue their preparations for their June the 16th opener against Iran. After 2 losses in the last week, Baisley says warm-up results don't matter as much as the group games at the World Cup. The first game of the World Cup between Mexico and South Africa is on Friday. In cricket, India's new spin weapon, Manav Sutar's dream test debut concluded, with India registering their biggest test victory by an innings and 300 runs against Afghanistan inside 3 days of one-off test in New Chandigarh on Monday. That's the news.
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0: This is RNZ National on air on rnz.co.nz, also on Sky Channel 421. The Met Service short forecast taking us through until midnight tonight, Tuesday. Northland to Taumarunui and Taupō, including Coromandel and Bay of Plenty. Cloudy periods and isolated showers clearing to fine this morning. Taranaki and Taihape to Kapiti. cloudy periods, isolated showers about the ranges, clearing and becoming fine this afternoon. For Gisborne, Hawke's Bay, Wairarapa and Wellington, scattered showers, clearing south of Gisborne in the evening. Nelson, Marlborough and Canterbury, mainly fine. Remaining showers about Banks Peninsula and Kaikoura Coast, clearing this morning. Buller, Grey and Westland, fine, apart from isolated showers north of Greymouth until dawn. Otago, Southland and Fiordland, isolated showers clearing most places this morning, but lingering about the south coast. Southwesterly gales in exposed places, easing early this morning. And today for the Chatham Islands, showers, some possibly heavy with squally thunderstorms and hail this morning. Southwesterlies rising to gale early this morning as well. This is RNZ National. It's 5 minutes past one. Your next news and weather at 2 a.m. Kia ora. You're on the All Night Program Tuesday, the 9th of June, with me, Peter McElwain, seeing you through until 5 after 5, yes. First up with Nathan Raredi. A good news story on the way soon, followed by Inside Science at about a quarter past one. Now though, the Finn Brothers. Yes, Tim and Neil from their 2004 album Everyone Is Here, a song called Gentle Hum.

Such a pleasant ballad from the Finn Brothers, Gentle Hum. 1:10, a good news story for you now, and how we sleep may have lasting impacts for our brain health as we age. A new University of Arizona study has found that several common sleep behaviors may be linked to signs of brain aging. The study used existing brain scans and questionnaire responses from more than 23,000 middle-aged and older adults from a large biomedical database. The researchers identified three sleep behaviors distinctly associated with a marker of brain aging in healthy people. Number one, sleeping outside the recommended 7 to 9 hour range. Two, frequent daytime napping. And three, sleeplessness. All three were linked to greater volume of white matter lesions, areas of damage in the brain that can accumulate with age and are tied to a higher risk of dementia, including Alzheimer's disease. Madeline Alley, the study's lead author and a graduate researcher at the Department of Psychology, said that sleep is often studied as one overall measure rather than a collection of distinct patterns and habits, which can obscure how sleep relates to brain aging. For the study, published last month in the journal Alzheimer's and Dementia, participants completed a baseline questionnaire from 2006 to 2010 on five sleep behaviors: sleep duration, daytime napping, sleeplessness, unintentional daytime dozing, and snoring. I'm going to have to be careful. I'm guilty of a couple of those elements in there. But good news that we might be sort of getting to the bottom and assisting towards preventing the likes of Alzheimer's and dementia. Back to music now. And this is Wise Blood. Wise, spelt W-E-Y-E-S. It's actually singer-songwriter Natalie Mehring. And this is from her 2019 album, Titanic Rising. It's called Andromeda.

RNZ National and Wise Blood here on the All Night Program with Fandrometer. It's now 16 after 1 Tuesday morning. Time for some science, yes. From the BBC, it's Inside Science.

From the very beginning of jazz history, jazz musicians have looked to France for inspiration, and in particular, French songs. So this hour on Inside Out, I'm playing all jazz standards which have their origins in France. Coming up, Lynn Larkin sings Je t'aimerai, Karen Allison sings Sous le ciel de Paris, Tony Bennett, The Good Life, and Frank Sinatra sings My Way, all French songs. Let's kick off with Django Reinhardt and Stéphane Grappelli with the Quintet of the Hot Club of France and La Mer.

0: Dinosaurs were wiped out 66 million years ago, but this fossil expert argues they still live among us, in a way.
1: Birds are dinosaurs. They're just one group of strange dinosaurs that got small, evolved feathers and wings, started to fly. And so that means part of the dinosaur family tree lives on today. That fascinates me.
0: Also, proposals to change details in an obscure White House document are raising red flags in science circles about their future.
2: Every discretionary grant will now be required to go through approval by a political appointee who will determine whether or not that particular grant demonstrably advances the president's policy priorities.
0: And we'll have the best of the week science journals picked over by journalist Caroline Steele. Caroline, what have you got?
3: I've got some news about doing laundry in space.
0: Excellent, excellent news. I like my astronauts to be clean. But first, before all that, there is a new scientist coming to the lab. It is like a postdoc, except it's also, with the greatest respect to postdocs, not like a postdoc.
4: The best co-worker in the lab because it's across every single database and all the literature.
0: This scientist will never turn up hungover. They will never spend the morning browsing the graduate jobs section.
4: Helping with everything without needing to progress one's career.
0: It will never turn up in tears after having broken up with its girlfriend.
4: It needs no pastoral care from me.
0: It is, as you've probably guessed, an AI scientist. All the big AI companies are trying to find ways in which AI can not merely be a tool for science, but something else too. A thinking, reading, perhaps even analysing assistant. Is this the future of research science? An indefatigable partner that has read all the literature? Or is it just another way of introducing hallucinations into that literature? We spoke to Professor Claire Bryant from the University of Cambridge. She was one of a handful of researchers around the world given early access to Google's latest AI system, one that it thinks will be part of a new revolution in how science itself is done. She collaborated with Google co-scientist to hunt for the molecular switches that cause severe diseases in humans when pathogens leap between species.
4: They basically said it would be a really great aid in the lab. And this is what it proved to be, because it's only as good as the questions that you ask it. So we were able to go in and ask some very, very specific questions. And then it gave us some answers back. We would then quality control the data out and we'd say, well, you know, we've got preliminary data which says that that observation is not quite correct. And then we were able to go back, feed that data into co-scientist, and then get more answers back. And as we refined the output that co-scientist was giving us alongside our preliminary experiments, then we were able to refine more and more the hypothesis such that we could get down to a specific protein and the amino acids in that protein that differ between humans and birds. And that's what we're testing at the moment. So it was pretty exciting, really, because number one, it was able to identify specifics at that level in a way that we all thought was very logical. And number two, it prioritized a protein that we would have got to eventually in the lab, but would not necessarily have been where I started. And that's actually really exciting as well. So it's been a lot of fun and really, really helpful, I think.
0: Can you give a sense of how much time you think it's saved?
4: I am probably 2 years ahead of the game on my grant. If it's right, of course, we won't know until we experimentally validate it. I suspect it is, but if it's right, it will save me 2 years of work.
0: Thank you, Claire Bryant. To find out more about how AI is going to impact science, we're joined by Pushmeet Kohli. He is head of AI for science at Google DeepMind. This is the AI bit of the company that has already changed our lives. DeepMind is where they like to think they create the future and indeed have the Nobel Prize to prove it. Pushmeet, you're clear that what we're seeing in your company and others, I think, is more than just an incremental advance. If I can just quote you back to you, you've written that AI is a new lens on our perception of reality itself, and that, in a sense, we're moving away from science as a strictly human endeavour. Can you explain what that means?
5: Thanks, Tom. I mean, we are seeing these systems of intelligence which are allowing us to reason about the data that we have captured at a scale that is just not possible with a single human mind. They humanly cannot read the hundreds of thousands of scientific results that are coming out each year. And what these scientific agents like the AI co-scientists allow us to do is basically explore that vast scientific literature

0: to find the answers to the problems that scientists are interested in solving.
1: So I used Gemini, your general large language model, this morning for a piece of research I was doing, and it gave me an absolutely perfect quote from a historical figure that precisely fitted with my needs. And it took me about 5 sets of interrogations to discover it had completely made it up. And then when I pointed it out, it sort of shrugged and said, "Oh, shucks, you found me out." Have you dealt with hallucinations in this? And if you have, if that problem's solved, why isn't it solved everywhere else?
0: So hallucinations are a research challenge that all teams are sort of working on resolving. And in the context of co-scientists, there are tens of thousands of Gemini submodels that are working to figure out the evidence for every claim or every assertion that has been made in a particular hypothesis.
1: Let's move on to what this might mean. If what you think is going to come to pass comes to pass, and if this is as useful as certainly Professor Bryant seems to think it is, what does it mean for humans? One of the things you've also said is that we're moving from being solvers of puzzles to architects of questions. Is this a fundamental shift?
0: Yes, I think so. I think that thinking about what are the scientific problems that are going to change the world in a better way, that will be the role of the human scientist. The manual process of going through hundreds of thousands of papers and actually bringing insights and piecing them together to find the solution, that process is where these AI agents will be able to help us in accelerating science.
1: What would you say to scientists who are worried about what this means for working as a scientist?
0: I think the important thing to mention here is that this technology is going to lead to an acceleration and an expansion of science. It will not mean that less science happens. In fact, it means that science will become much faster, much more efficient, and we can do more of it.
1: Pushmeet, thank you so much for chatting to us. That's utterly fascinating.
0: Thank you.
1: Let's hope that the fast march of AI doesn't lead to the cataclysm that some doomsters foretell. It was a cataclysm 66 million years ago that led, in a way, to this. What's that we heard? It is, of course, the sound of ferocious dinosaurs. And we mean that literally. Well, I mean, perhaps not the ferocious bit. Steve Brusarte is Professor of Paleontology at the University of Edinburgh. He's a longtime friend of the programme and one of the world's great dinosaur experts. When he talks to us about dinosaurs. But he's written a book called The Story of Birds. And he's done so, he told us, because while what you hear is a pleasant twitter, what he hears is the echoes of long-dead noble beasts who in a real sense live with us still.
2: Today's birds, when we see a sparrow at our bird feeder, when we see a robin on our fence post, they are actual dinosaurs. And I know that's a weird thing to think about, but it's actually an idea that goes back to the time of Darwin.
1: Because as you say, this isn't a new idea. Take us back to, I think, the first protagonist in this sort of argument, Huxley, the guy known as Darwin's bulldog, and he's standing in front of an audience and he's making this astonishing argument. How did this begin?
2: This was back in the 1860s. This was just a few years after Darwin published The Origin of Species and laid out his bombastic new theory of evolution by natural selection. And of course, this was being heavily debated across Britain, across the world, and many scientists were looking for evidence that would further prove or maybe disprove Darwin's theory, and Thomas Henry Huxley was really foremost. And so what he did was he did lecture tours, and he gave this really famous lecture in the 1860s, and he laid out evidence that modern birds share features with reptiles. For instance, the feet, you look at the foot of a chicken, it's covered in scales, it has claws, it kind of looks like a reptile foot. So he talked about those things, but he also discussed some remarkable new fossils that had just emerged from Germany, fossils of Archaeopteryx, this animal that looked like it was half bird, half reptile. It was definitely a bird. It had feathers, it had wings, it had big wings. Clearly it could fly, but it had teeth instead of a beak. It had big sharp claws on its hands. It had a long bony tail. So it really did look like a half bird, half reptile. And Huxley used this as evidence to connect birds and dinosaurs. And by the end of the 1860s, this was a pretty well-known idea. And even Darwin himself was writing about it. in later editions of The Origin of Species.
1: But then it fell out of favor, and you write in your book that in the sort of middle of the 20th century, there were lots of people pushing back on this until in 1973, a guy called Ostrom wrote a one-page essay in Nature, which you say is the single most important page ever written about dinosaurs. Tell us what that is.
2: Yeah, so the theory went out of favor until Ostrom in the 1960s, a full 100 years after Huxley and Darwin, Ostrom discovered this remarkable skeleton of a very bird-like raptor dinosaur called Deinonychus, a small, fleet-footed, long-armed predator out in the American West. And he used this to resurrect the idea, yeah, wait a minute, some of these small dinosaurs really do look like birds. And so in the 60s and the 70s, he presented these ideas to the scientific community. They started to gain traction again. But a lot of ornithologists held out. And ornithologists, many of them said, okay, if you think these velociraptor-type dinosaurs were the ancestors of birds, prove it once and for all. Find a dinosaur fossil with feathers on it. That was the challenge. And in the 1990s, finally that challenge was met with the discovery of these feather-covered dinosaurs by farmers in China outworking their land. It was one of these discoveries that was really unexpected. When it comes down to it, it's very hard to preserve soft bits like feathers or hair or skin as fossils. So that's why it took a long time to find these. These were buried by volcanoes, kind of like Pompeii when the city was buried. So the feathers were locked into stone really quickly. And so by the end of the 90s, there was the trump card, the final piece of evidence to conclude, you know, decisively that today's birds really did come from the dinosaurs.
1: Okay, and so now, taking us up to the present day, which your book does, it looks at what happens to birds next. There's one place where birds slash dinosaurs lived on, where we actually had the lost world, the Jurassic Park of dinosaurs. Take us to that place and tell us what these birds slash dinosaurs have been doing. What have they become?
2: 66 million years ago, that enormous 6-mile-wide rock, the asteroid, falls out of the sky, triggers a mass extinction. 75% of species die, including every single type of dinosaur, except for some small, fast-flying, beaked birds. Then those birds had a new world to make. And so did some other survivors, some little furry ones, our ancestors, the tiny little mammals that survived. And in many ways, mammals usurped a lot of those niches in the food chain that the big dinosaurs once held. And so after the asteroid, we see mammals become really big, and that's where we get elephants and hippos and whales and rhinos and so on, and us. But there was one place in the world where the mammals never really got to, where it was dinosaurs in the guise of birds that held on, that controlled the big niches in the ecosystem. Not just for a little bit, but until just about 700 years ago. This place, this lost world of dinosaurs, is a place that we call New Zealand. At the edge of the world, really, in many ways. It's so geographically isolated, it was a place where mammals never really got to. Dinosaurs could hold on. There were moa birds that were 10 feet tall, the top plant eaters. There were these Hast's eagles. They were twice the size of the biggest modern eagles. They were the top meat eaters, basically filling the T-Rex role. And that persisted until the first humans got to New Zealand and started to change the environment, sadly. And many of those birds went extinct. But there's still the kiwi, and there's still a few other sublime birds that only live in New Zealand that are remnants of that last outpost of the age of dinosaurs.
1: Thank you, Steve Brusate. A reminder, you're listening to Inside Science from the BBC World Service. Tell us what science you think we should be investigating. Our email address is insidescience@bbc.co.uk. And now I'm joined by Roland Pease. You've been hearing about more concerns in the US with growing political involvement in how science there is going to be run.
3: Indeed, Tom. Proposed changes to the way science funding is allocated in the States, which an editorial in Science is headlining another red alert, arguing they will damage US leadership in global research. The proposed changes were posted last week to what's called the Federal Register and affect a technical document few people, even scientists, are aware of, titled the Guidance for Federal Financial Assistance. It's issued by the White House Office of Management and Budget, led by President Trump's close advisor, Russell Vogt, and wouldn't normally attract much attention. But as a former staffer at the National Institutes of Health, or NIH, one of the many US science funding agencies, Liz Genexi is one of the few familiar with the original guidance, the role of the office, and is alarmed by the proposed changes.
4: Just to tell the story, I was at a science conference last week when this dropped, and I downloaded this 400-page PDF document to my laptop, and while I was in the science sessions, I was scanning through it quickly and highlighting key sections that I thought were highly objectionable and kept highlighting. And after a while of doing this, I thought my head was going to explode. So I tried to talk about it with some of my scientific colleagues, and they said, "What's OMB? Who's Russell Vogt? Oh, you're being alarmist. Everything will be fine." And I just thought it was incredible. So my task when I went home was, if I could just come up with the top 10 reasons why this rule should have everyone's hair on fire, and they read it, I'll be happy.
3: But she wasn't really, and nor were the scientists who read her post detailing the changes to the guidance, which in effect, she warns, and others agree, transfer decisions about what science the US government supports away from independent experts and into the hands of the White House's political apparatus.
4: They're proposing to revise the guidance, that it shall no longer be a series of guidance statements where the agencies would then have their autonomy to go about their business and make their grant awards as they typically do based on independent scientific peer review. And this document is alarming because it takes all that decision making about the science and all the decision making that's done by civil servants at other agencies away from those agencies.
3: Just talk me through this a bit. So what you're saying is, The practice has been that Congress has said, here's X billion dollars, go and spend it on making advances in health. They would give people like you the means to do that, and you would take advice from other scientists about which projects you would support. And it was sort of independent, but guided.
4: Absolutely, right. And by law, we were required to have these study sections, we called them, which were scientists who would review the applications, rank the applications, score the applications, give us written comments about the strengths and weaknesses of particular grant applications. And then we would use that information and basically go down the list and fund as many of the top scored grants until we would run out of money for that year. And that's pretty much how our decisions were made.
3: So how is this being changed then by these proposals?
4: Supposedly they'll continue the charade of doing the peer review, but at the end of the road, they'll have to funnel those grants that they want to fund up for a political pre-issuance review is what they're calling it. Every discretionary grant before it may be awarded will now be required to go through approval by a political appointee who will determine whether or not they believe that particular grant demonstrably advances the president's policy priorities.
3: And any sense of what criteria they're actually using?
4: If you read the document, they do say that all the grants must include benchmarks for what they're calling, quote unquote, gold standard science.
3: Which sounds good. It's a phrase I've heard before.
4: Right, right. Doesn't it sound good? However, it's not really defined in this document. And since there's not a standard here, and because it's the political people who will be doing that decision making, it's really quite unclear to me. How would the political people be applying this term, gold standard science, in their review?
3: I mean, in the preamble to the document that I've read, I mean, it talks about the need for greater transparency, but it talks about wasteful spending on PEPFAR, which I think was an AIDS program that was run across the world. Or they talk about dangerous gain of function research, which was supposedly funded by NIH, and things like this. Those are their criteria, are they?
4: It's unclear, but what you have here is a rulemaking document that's masquerading as having some scientific justification. And in reality, the examples that you gave are basically conspiracy theories or crank science. They're not real. So they believe that the COVID-19 pandemic was caused by a lab leak. All the evidence really suggests that it was caused by the virus jumping from animals into humans, not from a lab. You know, so we're talking about people who are not grounded in science, but they are throwing around scientific sounding terms like gold standard science to make it seem like it's science related.
3: I have to say, what I think we have to remember is that President Trump was elected in 2024, in a sense, on a program to take control of these things. These are the kinds of decisions which a democracy makes. And ultimately, you know, the White House is responsible for this money. Do you have grounds to argue back against this?
4: Well, it is true that he was elected, but it is not true that our president has complete control over how the money is allocated. In our form of constitution, the Congress has what we call the power of the purse, meaning they decide how the money gets allocated and what programs, and they are representing the voters as well. And if they decide that the NIH should be allocated $48 billion for a given year, and they specify how much should go to each of the disease areas, as they very well did, the president does not have the authority to ignore that and stop funding, for example, pandemic preparedness research. And I think this proposed rule will basically make that kind of grant termination a permanent codified power of the president. That's what they are trying to do.
3: Liz Genexi, formerly a staffer at the National Institutes of Health until last year, when she resigned because the direction she saw the administration was heading.
1: Thanks, Roland. And now to Caroline Steele. How much have you got for us?
5: Well, I want to be greedy and start with two papers. So one that's been published recently, the other was published at the start of April, and they're both about geoengineering Arctic sea ice. So as we all know, Arctic sea ice is melting at an alarming rate. It's expected to be completely gone in summertime by the 2030s, which is bad news for polar bears, but also bad news for the whole planet, because sea ice does this amazing thing where it basically reflects sunlight back into space and keeps the surface of the Earth cooler. So this geoengineering idea is basically to cover the surface of this ice in seawater, which would then hopefully freeze and then thicken the ice and slow down its melting. That's the idea.
1: This is completely bonkers, isn't it?
5: Well, it's definitely an out there idea, but it has now been for the first time tested actually by two different field trials. So one in Canada and one in Svalbard in Norway. So scientists basically pump seawater from underneath the sea ice onto the surface. And both trials did successfully thicken the sea ice by like quite a substantial amount. But this is the interesting or maybe slightly disappointing part. So the scientists in Canada found that thickening the sea ice did slow the ice's melt. So it lasted for an extra 7 to 10 days in summer. But the scientists in Norway basically didn't find that the ice lasted any longer. It still melted by the same date. So really mixed results.
1: But also we're talking about, I mean, I don't know the sort of precise comparator, although it's normally safe to say the area of Western Europe because you can change the size according to your needs. But this is a very, very big area of ice.
5: Yeah.
1: That you'd have to do something to.
5: Yeah, it's a huge area of ice. And I mean, so the Canadian scientists flooded 250,000 metres squared, but that's still a tiny, tiny fraction. And also you've got to consider the fact that in sort of pumping the water onto the surface, you are warming the area a bit, and all the vehicles involved in the process will also have local warming effects. So, you know, there's a lot to go into and consider with this. And I also think it's worth saying that last year, 42 scientists wrote an article basically saying that polar geoengineering, including this sea ice thickening, is totally unfeasible and could distract from reducing emissions.
1: Well, look, have you got anything that can you take us somewhere less controversial and less depressing?
5: Definitely. Okay, so question. Tom, how does laundry happen on the International Space Station?
1: I would imagine messily or not at all.
5: Not at all. You're bang on. So there aren't washing machines on the International Space Station because they'd use up water, and water's in limited supply, right? It's heavy and expensive to bring up from Earth. And according to NASA, basically astronauts bring two small suitcases worth of clothes onto the International Space Station. And then basically they wear the same clothes for a very long time. And when they start smelling really bad, their clothes are loaded into a cargo spacecraft, thrown back down to Earth, and they burn up in the Earth's atmosphere.
1: So this reminds me of my student days. And I used to get around this with just deodorant. You just sort of spray a bit and then wherever it's needed, and then off you go.
5: I imagine it's, basically like that. And the International Space Station is a very temperature controlled environment, so maybe you sweat less, or maybe you just smell a lot and no one says anything.
1: Have you got a solution?
5: Yes. So this is where the research comes in. So at the Astrobiology Science Conference in Wisconsin a couple of weeks ago, two scientists presented a really interesting solution, which is basically a laundry gun that kills the microbes on clothes that cause them to smell. And it works by blasting a mixture of helium, air and water vapour with powerful bursts of electricity. And that creates ions of oxygen, so kind of charged particles. And these ions are then absorbed by the microbes on the clothes, and they kill the microbes, removing the smell. So it works well for a patch at the moment of about a centimetre wide. So they're currently on working on scaling it up, trying to make a plasma washing machine.
1: Look, I'm off to go and wash. so that's all from me. Goodbye. And from Caroline.
5: Goodbye.
6: Bye-bye, and thank you. It's 16 away from 2 on the all-night programme at RNZ National. The next feature set to start around 2:15 is also from the BBC. It's called Inheritance, looking at the family dramas behind some of the world's biggest businesses. And this season we're focusing on Samsung. And in today's programme, the Lee family suffers a devastating personal loss, quickly followed by claims of professional wrongdoing, throwing the company's leadership into doubt. But let's concentrate now on some Aotearoa New Zealand talent, starting with New Zealand singer-songwriter Marlon Williams. From his album Te Whare Te Weka Weka, his first album performed entirely in Te Reo Māori.

And that waiata is entitled Awa Atu Ra from Marlon Williams. Well, just expanding on a story in our news this morning from reporters Anya Fielding and Mary Argue, a mandatory evacuation order has been issued for waterfront properties on the Wellington south coast ahead of huge swells expected to hit the coast today. A state of emergency has already been declared for Wellington southern and eastern wards. Met Service has issued a heavy swell warning for Cape Terawhiti to Turakirai Head in Wellington and Turakirai Head to Matai Corner in Wairarapa. A southerly weather system moving up the country is bringing the swells to Cook Strait from last night through until Wednesday morning. And Met Service said southerly combined waves could rise to 9.5 to 10.5 metres later on this morning before easing midday Wednesday, with a peak period of 13 to 15 seconds. Inter-Islander and Blue Bridge Cook Strait ferry sailings have been cancelled ahead of the swells. In an emergency alert sent out at 6:30pm yesterday, Wellington Civil Defence said a mandatory evacuation order would be in place from 9am today for waterfront properties in Orfiero Bay, Island Bay, Houghton Bay and Breaker Bay. Lyell Bay is not included in the order. Civil Defence has advised residents in those affected areas to leave last night while it's still safe to do so. And you can see Anya and Mary's story in full on our website, rnz.co.nz, and we will have more on that in our news in 11 minutes at 2 o'clock here on RNZ National.

Yes, certainly. One of New Zealand's most acclaimed and prolific te reo singers, a very accomplished songwriter, composer as well, Whirimako Black with Cry Me a River. Let's continue with great New Zealand talent, one of our finest jazz saxophone players, Nathan Haynes, and this is from his 2013 album Vermilion Skies. It's called Lady Vaiwa.

0: RNZ News at 2. Tenakwe, I'm Peter McElwain. Iran's military has said it's halting operations against Israel after the first direct hostilities between the two sides in 2 months. Iran warned Israel against further attacks, including in southern Lebanon. The BBC's Yoland Nell reports.
1: The past day has brought the region the closest to a return to full-scale war since the April ceasefire came into effect. The flare-up began when the Iran-backed Lebanese group Hezbollah fired at northern Israel. Israel responded by launching a deadly attack on Hezbollah's stronghold in southern Beirut. Iran had made clear that this was a red line and has since fired some 30 ballistic missiles at Israel, according to an Israeli defense official. Iran's ally in Yemen, the Houthis, also fired 2 missiles. After the first Iranian barrage, Israel's military says it launched 2 rounds of strikes on Iran, saying it hit air defences and a petrochemical complex.
0: Civil defence is telling residents living along Wellington's exposed southern coastline to leave their homes ahead of huge swells set to batter coastal areas later today. The city's mayor, Andrew Little, has declared a state of emergency for the southern and eastern areas of the capital. Met Service says waves of up to 9 metres are expected and swells along the wider upper coast may reach 10.5 metres. Dan Neely of the Wellington Civil Defence Emergency Management Office says the most severe waves are expected between 10 a.m. and 1 p.m. A governance expert says former KiwiRail director Scott O'Donnell's numerous conflicts of interest would have been disruptive to its board. The response to an RNZ Official Information Act request has revealed that in one meeting, Mr. O'Donnell had to leave for 6 of the 14 agenda items. Adjunct Professor Chris Eichbaum says there is a point where conflicts become unworkable. He says if they are spread within an agenda, that person would be in and out of the meeting like a yo-yo. Mr. O'Donnell received almost $45,000 for less than a year's service and resigned in March for an Australian business venture. The leader of a religious group facing trial over the death of a 70-year-old Chinese woman has challenged some parts of translations of notes found in his home, saying it makes people think of cult induction. Kaixiao Liu and his 3 family members have denied the kidnapping and manslaughter of Xu Lai Wang. Our reporter, Lucy Xia, has more.
2: The many handwritten notes recorded daily life at the defendant's home, where the Crown says Ms. Wang and 5 other women lived in servitude. They contained descriptions of the starvation of Ms. Wang and letters where the other women pledged their bodies and souls to Mr. Liu and their conversion to the Liu family, said to be of the tribe of Judah. Mr. Liu cross-examined the translator Cyril Young, saying the word conversion in the Chinese text means family affiliation, but Mr. Young didn't agree. Ms. Wang's body was found wrapped in rubbish bags in Auckland's Gulf Harbour 2 years ago.
0: And NASA astronauts are to wear Prada when they next head to the moon. The Italian fashion house has unveiled an inner layer garment featuring ventilation tubes knitted into the garment. A Prada astronaut suit, first seen 2 years ago, is also expected to be used for NASA's anticipated Artemis 4 moon landing in 2028. To sport, Queensland have recalled Reece Walsh for State of Origin 2 in Melbourne next week. The star fullback was a notable omission from Billy Slater's squad for Game 1, which New South Wales won 22-20. Walsh has been named on the bench, with Kalen Ponga named to start in the number 1 jersey. And 4 sets of brothers will compete at the World Cup, all for different countries, in a reflection of how steady migration around the world has had an impact on football. That's the news.
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0: This is RNZ National on air on rnz.co.nz and also Freeview Channel 50. The short forecast for you now, thanks to Met Service and taking us up to midnight tonight. Northland to Taumarunui and Taupō, including Coromandel and Bay of Plenty. Cloudy periods and isolated showers clearing to fine this morning. Taranaki and Taihape to Kapiti. Cloudy periods, isolated showers about the ranges clearing and becoming fine this afternoon. Gisborne, Hawke's Bay, Wairarapa and Wellington, scattered showers, clearing south of Gisborne in the evening. Nelson, Marlborough and Canterbury, mainly fine. Remaining showers about Banks Peninsula and Kaikoura Coast, clearing this morning. Buller, Grey and Westland, fine, apart from isolated showers north of Greymouth until dawn. For Otago, Southland and Fiordland, isolated showers clearing most places this morning, but lingering about the south coast. Southwesterly gales in exposed places easing early this morning. Today for the Chatham Islands, showers, some possibly heavy with squally thunderstorms and hail this morning. Southwesterlies rising to gale early this morning. 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It's now 5 minutes past two. More news and weather on the hour at three. Kia ora. Welcome aboard the all-night program for a Tuesday morning. If you've just joined me, I'm Peter McElwain, and it's a pleasure sharing some entertainment, information and other bits in between, including inheritance from the BBC at about a quarter past two. Before that, though, I will have a brand new word. Well, maybe it's not a brand new one for you. You might have read it somewhere before. Back to music now, and it's from Littleton-based singer-songwriter Amiria Grinnell, and from her 2015 album Autumn, this is Your Sky.

I love her nice, relaxed delivery. Yes, Amiria Grinnell and Your Sky on the All Night program at RNZ National. Time has come around to 11 past two. Hello, Sue, and thank you so much for that information about the tally stick. And of course, yes, episode three following news, sport and weather at three. The word now, and this morning's word is opsimath. It is spelt O-P-S-I-M-A-T-H, opsimath. It's a noun. It means a person who begins to learn late in life. They continue to study. Good on the opsimaths of this world. Well, now a contemporary U.S. West Coast band out of Los Angeles, and you may notice the influences of groups like The Byrds, The Grateful Dead, and maybe even The Beatles on this one. The group is called Beechwood Sparks, and from their 2012 album, The Tarnished Gold, this is, yeah, Sparks Fly Again.

0: a group called Beechwood Sparks. The track was Sparks Fly Again. 16 past two, this is the all-night program, and now the family dramas behind some of the world's biggest businesses. Inheritance explores what it takes to build a dynasty and pass it on, and this season we focus on Samsung.
1: A funeral home in New York. Every parent's worst nightmare. It's late November 2005, 3 weeks before it's announced that no one from Samsung will face charges in the X-Files case, a South Korean national scandal that's implicated K.H. Lee, the Samsung chairman, in alleged political bribery. But his sole focus right now is his youngest child. Her name is Lee Yoon-hyung. Company officials say the 26-year-old was killed in a car crash. Jeffrey Kane, author of Samsung Rising.
2: She was charismatic and joyful and energetic, you know, lovable. And that's why she was popular also across South Korea.
1: Many South Koreans are in shock. The young heiress had seemed like the most accessible member of this often distant family. For the last 2 years, she'd been writing about her life on a blog, which had grown a large following. Jaeyeon Lee, who writes for South Korean newspaper Hankyure.
3: She shared her everyday life there. Not fancy stuff, just really relatable, down-to-earth stuff. Her blog was titled Pretty Yoon-hyung's Place. Isn't that cute? She would write about her boyfriend. She once wrote about trying to learn guitar from her boyfriend.
1: As well as guitar lessons, she'd blogged about her family.
3: She shared a story about skiing where some lady crashed into her, and just right afterwards, her father, K.H. Lee, made her wear a helmet at all times. And she'd complain about it, saying that now she was the only one wearing a helmet except for little children.
2: This is really unusual because the Chaebol heirs live in absolute secrecy. It's like, you know, nobody gets to meet the Wizard of Oz.
1: The young socialite had only moved to

0: of a crash involving the Samsung chairman's youngest daughter.
1: So rumors were running rife that maybe Samsung did not tell the truth.
0: I can't imagine the pain the family must have been going through. Letting the world in on this level of grief would seem, to me, unbearable. But by now, they know how she died. And in South Korea in particular, there is a deep shame and stigma attached. It wasn't a car crash. And sooner or later, journalists will find out the truth. They'll speak to New York's medical examiner and find the witnesses. K.H. Lee and Samsung are already under intense public and corporate scrutiny. Samsung is still smarting from a $300 million fine handed out in the U.S. a month earlier for its part in an international conspiracy to fix the price of computer memory chips. But business must pale into insignificance in the context of their family tragedy. When the truth finally comes out about the young woman's death, that she had taken her own life, will the public react with sympathy or mistrust? I'm Elise Hugh. From the BBC World Service, this is Inheritance, the stories of the families behind some of the world's biggest companies. Our journalists have scoured the archives, combed through memoirs, and handpicked experienced observers to take you inside these dynasties. At times, we'll recreate, as faithfully as we can, the pivotal moments, all to understand how powerful empires are built and passed on. Season 1, Samsung. Episode 7 of 10, The Crown Slips. A crowded Catholic church in Seoul. Packed not with worshipers, but journalists, photographers, and cameramen. It's an unusual place for a press conference, to say the least. It's November 2007, 2 years after the death of K.H. Lee's youngest child in New York. As they grieved, questions were asked of the family about the initial reports of the young woman's death and why Samsung had taken a week to confirm what had really happened.
2: And their explanation was that they themselves had insufficient information, and then later they did not correct it out of respect for the grieving family.
0: Still, the tone of some media reports was skeptical.
2: It drew some increasing criticism towards Samsung's lack of transparency and how they constantly try to control their narratives.
0: And now, the family is about to lurch into another crisis. This time, a man is poised to blow the whistle on Samsung.
3: Kim Yong-chol is a star prosecutor. He's somebody who has been rising as a key lawyer in the South Korean government. And eventually he does what, you know, a lot of influential prosecutors and lawyers do in South Korea. He got a job at Samsung.
1: Making any negative issues against Samsung, any legal troubles go away, this was his job.
2: He used to be the head of Samsung's legal department in its very notorious division called Restructuring Office, which was basically the command center of the group.
0: He'd lived in a luxurious apartment in Seoul's upscale Gangnam neighborhood. Driven an expensive car. It was the sort of job most South Korean lawyers could only dream about. But it wasn't all roses. There were parts of the job that just didn't sit right.
2: He said he just couldn't stomach the corruption anymore. According to him, Samsung was so rotten that it made his job unbearable.
0: So in 2004, he'd quit. The way he tells it, quitting wasn't enough. That won't change anything. For 3 years, he's wrestled with what he knows. But the time has come to act. He sits in the church, sweating a little under the glare of the lights. On either side of him sit men in dog collars, Catholic priests who have supported his cause.
1: It takes a lot for somebody, a whistleblower, to come out in South Korea. There's this expectation of loyalty. Your company is your family.

0: So for him to come out and go after his previous employer, it takes a lot of bravery.
1: And when your previous employer is Samsung, well, going against them could make you a very powerful enemy. Throughout the 2000s, Samsung Electronics, the jewel in the conglomerate's crown, has grown to be the second biggest electronics company in the world. It's vying with Nokia to be number one in the fast-growing mobile phone market. South Koreans can be born in Samsung hospitals, live in Samsung-built apartments, and fill those apartments with Samsung appliances. The company's influence and reach are all-encompassing. But the company is not invincible. Only a couple of years ago, two top Samsung executives were convicted for their part in a deal that saw Chairman K.H. Lee's children assume control of one subsidiary at below market prices. That subsidiary was Everland, the theme park slash holding company we heard about in episode 4, which owns shares in multiple Samsung businesses, virtually sealing Lee family control. When he gets the signal that the TV cameras are rolling, the whistleblower, Kim Yong-chul, begins.
2: He claimed that Samsung was managing a $215 million slush fund.
0: So this money could be used to pay off, you know, as bribes or political donations or any other things that they don't want on the books.
3: He also claimed that K.H. Lee personally ordered some of these stuff.
2: He said that Chairman K.H. Lee had stolen billions of dollars from Samsung affiliates and he stashed it in bank accounts under the names of Samsung employees, including Kim's own name.
1: And that money, he claims, was also used to deter scrutiny of K.H. Lee's efforts to transfer power and wealth to his children, and in particular to his son, J.Y. Lee. The whistleblower is calling for an investigation. He knows Samsung and the Lee family will deny everything he says. But there are more press conferences planned. He's got more revelations. He's got more evidence. Could this be a moment of reckoning for Samsung? April 2008, Samsung's headquarters in Seoul, 5 months after the whistleblower's press conference. In full glare of the country's press, flanked by 30 company executives and watched live on TV by millions of South Koreans, Chairman K.H. Lee walks slowly towards a wooden podium, bows deeply, and apologizes to the nation.
4: 그동안 저로부터 비롯된 특검 문제 문제로
1: He takes full responsibility, he says, legally and morally, for every mistake his company has made. He and Samsung have been under intense scrutiny since the whistleblower Kim Yong-chul made those allegations against his former employer. A few months earlier, prompted by the whistleblower's claims, special government-appointed prosecutors had raided Samsung's Seoul headquarters and one of K.H. Lee's offices.
2: They brought out boxes of documents, of computers, of evidence that they were going to use against them.
1: They'd even raided his home. They were searching for evidence to back up the whistleblower's claims of a Samsung slush fund used for bribes, and of proof that the chairman had illegally transferred wealth to his son, J.Y. Lee, to smooth his succession. Then, just a week before K.H. Lee's address to the nation, he had been formally indicted. K.H. Lee's apology is not an admission of personal guilt. He denies all charges against him. But it's an acceptance that if anyone else had done wrong, they'd done it on his watch. It's only proper, then, that he alone should take the blame. But the apology is not all. K.H. Lee resigns as Samsung chairman, just as his father, B.C. Lee, had done 40 years before at a similar moment of crisis. It's a jaw-dropping moment for South Koreans. They'd grown used to seeing Chaebol leaders investigated, even put on trial, but not this. All of a sudden, there are questions about what would happen to Samsung without its pioneering chairman. What would happen to its hundreds of thousands of employees, to the nation's economy that depends so much on this business giant? And there's confusion over who might replace K.H. Lee, because in announcing his resignation, he hasn't named the group's new chairman. In fact, his son J.Y. Lee, the man most people thought would get the job, has resigned too. He'd been chief customer officer at Samsung Electronics, a role viewed by many as preparation for the chairmanship. There's nothing to suggest he's done anything wrong, but no indication either of what J.Y. Lee will do next. Overnight, Samsung looks leaderless. A courtroom in Seoul, 3 months later, July 2008. One of the highest-profile criminal cases in South Korea's short history is about to conclude. K.H. Lee, frail and tired, sits waiting. Since he'd been indicted and then resigned as chairman, he'd been cleared of the bribery allegations. But he does face charges of tax evasion and breach of trust. Prosecutors say he'd hidden billions of dollars worth of his own assets in accounts under borrowed names to avoid paying tax. Samsung said the assets were part of the fortune K.H. Lee had inherited from his father, the founder B.C. Lee. Prosecutors also claim K.H. Lee had arranged for an illegal transfer of wealth to his son and heir J.Y. Lee and the rest of his children. The sale of controlling stakes in Everland Theme Park, Samsung's key holding company, at what prosecutors say were unfairly low prices. In the courtroom, a verdict is imminent. K.H. Lee braces to receive his fate. Prosecutors are aiming for a 7-year sentence. The judges announce their verdict. K.H. Lee is cleared of the charge that he'd arranged illegal deals to give his children control of Everland, Samsung's theme park and key holding company. Samsung told us that each Everland shareholder, including those non-family members who'd passed on what looked like a lucrative share deal, had made their decisions having had the full opportunity to consider their economic interests and all other relevant factors at the time. Two senior Samsung executives previously convicted in the same case will later have those judgments overturned. K.H. Lee is, though, found guilty of tax evasion over those assets held under different names. The judges sentence him to 3 years in prison, suspended for 5. He'll only be locked up if he commits a further crime during this time. The judge also imposes a fine of just over $100 million. K.H. Lee remains a free man. His crime is not serious enough to put him behind bars, the chief judge explains.
3: Which was, needless to say, very controversial.
1: But for the first time, there is no Lee family member at Samsung's helm. In fact, there's no one there at all. A high-ranking executive has been chosen as the group's external face, but when it comes to the top job, there's a vacancy. How will the Lees regain control?

0: That was an edited version of Inheritance, Samsung. 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
1: Thank you, and we will have another episode of Inheritance for you at this time next week on the all-night program at RNZ National. 27 to 3 is the time, and following news, sport and weather on the hour, episode 3 of Carl Nixon's story, The Tally Stick. This morning, who is this strange man who has found the three children? Yeah, part 3 on the way. Also on the way, a New Zealand history item about a very recognisable New Zealand building. Now though, from her album In Swings the Tide, which came out in 2007, it's Auckland-based singer-songwriter Anika Moa and The Blind Woman.

She won a TUI Award for songwriting back in 2002, did Anika Moa. And on the way soon, I have another Kiwi singer-songwriter who won the 1997 APRA Silver Scroll for Kiwi songwriting. But first, Kiwi history time, and it's the 9th of June today. Let's go back to 1909, when Prime Minister Sir Joseph Ward opened the Public Trust Office building on Lambton Quay in Wellington. The Minister in charge of the Public Trust, Apirana Ngata, invited members of both Houses of Parliament and prominent Wellington citizens and their wives to the opening ceremony, a lunchtime banquet. A concert and dance was held in the evening at the banquet ward. Homage was paid to the late Premier Sir Julius Vogel and the first public trustee, E.C.J. Stevens, who was present. And the homage was paid for their work establishing the public trust in 1873. The first state-backed institution of its type in the world, it had been the model for similar organisations in England, Canada, Australia and Fiji. Lady Teresa Ward subsequently unveiled large portraits of Vogel and Stevens in the building. In about 1982, there were calls for its demolition, but there was a public outcry, and the Minister of Internal Affairs issued a protection notice. So subsequently, there's a heritage order on the building. In 2014, Cheops Holdings Limited purchased the building, which reopened on the 27th October 2015 after extensive strengthening and refurbishment, and it's now occupied by Manatu Taonga Ministry for Culture and Heritage, with a function venue on the ground floor. This day in 1999, when the Public Trust Office building opened in the capital. Yes, back to talented Kiwis, and this is Greg Johnson.

He grew up in Tamaki Makaurau, Auckland, on a blend of punk rock, Simon and Garfunkel, and classical music. Greg Johnson with the Swamp version of his song Liberty. 17 to 3 now on the All Night program, news, sport and weather on the hour. And a quick reminder, an overnight one-liner next hour, slightly elongated one this morning, and I'll take a look at this day in musical history, June 9th. Right, I have got for you a woman with a heck of a voice, leader of the band Alabama Shakes, who went solo in 2019 with her album Jamie, her debut solo, Brittany Howard, and this is called Stay High.

Brittany Howard and Stay High for You. 13-3, this is RNZ National, and back in 2016, an American singer-songwriter by the name of Kevin Morby released a beautiful hymn-like protest song for gun safety. It's called Beautiful Strangers. Let's take a listen, shall we?

That's what it's called, Beautiful Strangers. It's by Kevin Morby. A text in from Suzanne saying, I think your reading the tally stick should come with a warning. Sad, cruel story, child abuse, ghastly main character, brainwashing, death, exploitation, no hope, no love. I love books and reading, but didn't even want this book in the house, writes Suzanne. Fair enough. We do have lots of listeners to the All Night program that eagerly anticipate another episode. So, yeah, I guess we're all different, aren't we? And so episode 3 on the way. Now, on the other side of the news this morning, you may have heard about this. A bear roaming the streets of a Japanese city for 3 days forced the closure of nearly 100 schools on Monday as dozens of hunters and officials searched for the animal. The city government of Utsunomiya, north of Tokyo, closed all 94 public primary and junior high schools in the area after receiving more than 10 reports of bear sightings since Saturday, including in a shopping arcade. A city official told AFP, "We have vehicles out to areas where a bear was seen to make people aware and to urge people to stay indoors or in vehicles," adding that dozens of hunters, police and local officials have been looking for the animal. It wasn't clear whether it was one bear or more, he said, speaking on the customary condition of anonymity. In recent years, Japan has seen an increasing number of bear sightings and attacks, especially in urban areas. A record 13 people were killed by bears in Japan last year, and there's been a jump in encounters as the animals emerge hungry from hibernation. In the last year to March, bear sightings nationwide topped 50,000, more than double the previous record set 2 years earlier, according to official data. And you'll find that story in full on our website, rnz.co.nz. Now, on Sunday morning, Jim Mora spoke to Sir Dave Dobbin about a big concert that he's going to be putting on at the Civic Theatre in Auckland in July. Also spoke about a forthcoming autobiography that Dave is working on, and he's just trying to come up with a title for it. And one of them was Beside You, which is from his 1998 album, The Islander, which won the APRA Silver Scroll Award that year. So to take us to the news, here is Sir Dave Dobbin with that track, Beside You.

0: RNZ News at 3. Mōrena, good morning, I'm Peter McIlwain. Met Service is warning people to stay off the southern coastlines of the North Island during large swells expected today. Waves of 7 to 8 metres are expected at high tide around the south coast of Wellington, southern Wairarapa, and around the eastern coast of the South Island. Meteorologist Lewis Ferris says the height and long period of the swells will mean they have a greater potential to run up beaches.
1: Won't be a good day to go out on any sort of southern coastlines, especially around Wellington. Don't take the dog for a walk. Don't go just to see the large waves roll in, because it is the type of situation where authorities might need to be getting in there, doing some sandbagging, doing whatever might be necessary.
0: The most severe waves are expected between 10 a.m. and 1 p.m. and Lewis Ferris says residents should heed local authorities' warnings. Iran's military is halting operations against Israel after the first direct hostilities between the two sides in 2 months. The statement followed a social media post by President Trump saying Israel and Iran were looking to put an immediate ceasefire in place. The BBC's Bernd de Boosman is in Washington.
2: President Trump claimed on Truth Social this morning that both sides are ready for an immediate ceasefire and that the talks with Iran are progressing well. Certainly the Iranian side has been publicly much less enthusiastic about how those talks are going. President Trump, he had always sought to separate those two conflicts, the one in Lebanon and the one in Iran, and the last week and a half has really shown that that's very complicated when the Iranian side continues to insist that Lebanon is another front in this war and that any ceasefire must apply to both theaters of conflict.
0: Tourism businesses are being urged to ramp up recruiting efforts because the industry is not on track to have enough workers to cater for planned visitor growth. The government wants international traveller arrivals to hit almost 4.8 million by 2034. Tourism Industry Aotearoa Chief Executive Rebecca Ingram says staff recruitment and retention is now an industry focus. World Vision says the government should require businesses to take action if they encounter modern slavery rather than just disclosing it. Parliament's Education and Workforce Committee is hearing submissions on a modern slavery bill, which requires firms making more than $100 million per year to report on supply chains and operations, along with other measures. World Vision's Rebecca Armstrong has told the committee that some aspects of the bill are stronger than other jurisdictions, but more could be done. She says the bill asks businesses to disclose modern slavery and what they might have done to remediate it, but there is no obligation to do anything. The Coalition to End Women's Homelessness is calling for action to help what it says are 57,000 women without a home, many of whom are caring for children. Its research on 33,000 youngsters in severe housing deprivation in the last census also found they're falling behind on health and education measures. Spokeswoman Jo Cribb says women with children need to be a priority for social housing.
3: Toddlers living without shelter, it's babies in temporary accommodation, it's teenagers like packed into bedrooms or their cars. The system knows each of these children and we aren't responding in a systematic way. We aren't wrapping the services around them and we're really letting them down.
0: Jo Cribb says homeless young people are more likely to be of Māori or Pacific descent and have experienced abuse. And in sport, former world champions Erica Fairweather and Lewis Clairbert will spearhead New Zealand's hopes in the pool at the Commonwealth Games in Glasgow next month. The pair were named in New Zealand's 13-strong swimming team for the event, with five swimmers set to make their Games debut. Fairweather, who battled COVID prior to the last Games in Birmingham and did not medal, says she has unfinished business. And incoming All Blacks coach Dave Rennie has ended his stint in Japan with victory after leading Kobe Steelers to the Japan League One title with a 22-13 victory over Kubota Spears in front of more than 50,000 spectators at Tokyo's National Stadium. That's the news.
4: 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Because I think Corin Dan, I think he's an air batter.
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0: 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Now the Met Service short forecast taking us through until midnight tonight. Northland to Taumarunui and Taupō, including Coromandel and Bay of Plenty. Cloudy periods and isolated showers clearing to fine this morning. Taranaki and Taihape to Kapiti. Cloudy periods, isolated showers about the ranges clearing and becoming fine this afternoon. For Gisborne, Hawke's Bay, Wairarapa and Wellington today, scattered showers, clearing south of Gisborne in the evening. Nelson, Marlborough and Canterbury, mainly fine. Remaining showers about Banks Peninsula and Kaikoura Coast, clearing this morning. Buller, Grey and Westland, fine. Apart from isolated showers north of Greymouth until dawn. Otago, Southland and Fiordland, isolated showers clearing most places this morning, but lingering about the south coast. Southwesterly gales in exposed places, easing early this morning. For the Chatham Islands today, showers, some possibly heavy with squally thunderstorms and hail this morning. Southwesterlies rising to gale early this morning. 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It is now 5 minutes past three. We'll have the coastal forecast and mountain forecast for you on the hour at four. Kia ora, Peter McElwain with you on the all-night program through until five this morning. Don't forget about 3:25. Health check, and this morning, from heat exhaustion to dengue fever, monitoring public health risks at the biggest tournament in football history. Now, in the reading today, we pick up the story in Carl Nixon's The Tally Stick, with the three Chamberlain children lost in deep bush after the car they were travelling in plunged off the road down to the river below. Here is part three, told by Vivian Bell.

0: The car had shifted during the night. Barged aside by the shoulder of the current, it had partially rolled onto its roof and moved into deeper water so that only three wheels showed. Catherine moved out along the rock causeway to the end. It hadn't rained for hours, and she thought the level of the river may have fallen slightly. With a bit of luck, she might be able to wade over to the car. She took off her clothes so that she was only wearing her knickers and vest. After reconsidering, she put her shoes back on over bare feet before edging off the rock. The cold water gripped her legs and squeezed. By the time she felt the bottom, the water had come part of the way up her thigh. With one hand still on the rock, she hesitated. The current, stronger than she had imagined, surged to her hip. She let go and took a step. Teetering, arms outstretched, she felt ahead with her foot, like an acrobat balancing on a wire. On only her third step, the riverbed dipped unexpectedly. The current almost pushed her off her feet. She leant into the water and somehow righted herself. She wasn't even halfway to the car. "I can't do it. I won't make it." She turned back. Catherine had dressed again when she saw her father's suitcase. With a cry of excitement, she ran, afraid that it was about to drift away. When she reached it, however, she found the suitcase was wedged so firmly beneath an overhang of roots that it proved difficult for her to free. Half carrying, half dragging, she hauled it up the bank and over the rocks. Moving hurt her ribs, and it took a long time, with several stops to rest, before she finally got it back to Morris. "Look what I found." Her brother's face appeared from beneath the blanket. "We can make bandages for your leg with the clothes in here." The second strap came free of the buckle, and both children leant forward to look as Catherine lifted the lid. Shirts and ties, a pair of shoes. "Everything's wet," said Morris, slumping back. "It'll dry in the sun. The clothes will keep us warm tonight." "Tonight?" he asked, as though she was talking nonsense. "Someone's going to find us before then." Morris spoke with such conviction, but Catherine knew there was a chance he was wrong. She took pieces of her father's clothing out of the suitcase one at a time and laid them out to dry on the rocks. It wasn't until the suitcase was almost empty that she uncovered the greatest find. Tucked into the corner and saved from the wet by its cellophane wrapping was an unopened packet of malt biscuits. Catherine carefully tore open one end, keeping the hole as small as she could. The packet would solve the problem of bringing water up from the river. Having divided up the 12 biscuits, she placed the three piles carefully on a flat rock. She gave Morris his share and watched as he scoffed too. "Don't eat them all straight away. We should save some for later." He glared at her resentfully, but even so put his remaining biscuits next to him on the log. "I'll give one to Tommy," she said. The puddle had lost its appeal. Tommy was now gazing with the same enthralled focus he'd given the water at some leaves on the end of a low branch. They were moving slightly in the wind. "What is it, Tommy? What do you see?" He didn't look at her, but made the grunting noise again when she touched his shoulder. "Look, see what I've got you." She had to wave a biscuit right in front of her brother's face before he turned away from the leaves. He snatched it from her. She was glad that she'd only given him one. He would have eaten all four biscuits in a flash. With the food gone, Tommy wandered away. Morris had covered his face with his blanket again. Catherine sat on the log next to him and slowly ate two of her biscuits. They made her feel a little better. "Morris," she said quietly. He spoke from underneath the blanket.
1: "What?"
0: "The car rolled over. It's on its back."
1: "Roof."
0: "Mo, I think they died when the car fell."
1: "Yes."
0: He threw off the blanket. His face was twisted with anger.
1: "Of course they did. You're so stupid. They're both dead. They're dead."
0: He rubbed hard at his eyes with his hands. She moved away. Standing near the earth wall, facing the trees, She cried for a long time. January 2011. Suzanne had received the police report a week ago. She was still grappling with the implications of what she'd read. There had been 10 typed pages, along with half a dozen sometimes quite confronting photos, and several maps. Although the case was still being dealt with by the coroner, the police had concluded that in all likelihood, Morris had died from a fall onto the rocks where his remains were found. There had been multiple breaks in his right arm and both legs. At least one of the fractures in his skull would have been fatal. There was no possible way that Morris was in a car. The highway was miles away through dense bush. There wasn't as much as a farm track nearby. The most shocking revelation, however, was that Morris was about 17 or 18 years old when he died. He was alive for 4 years after they disappeared. 4 years! How can that be true? Victoria had explained to Suzanne when they met for the first time that she had been able to negotiate through the Ministry of Foreign Affairs and Trade for Morris's remains to be transported to London on a scheduled military flight. From there, the undertaker had taken care of things. Suzanne had also been given a cardboard package. There turned out to be 4 discreet packages. The first and largest contained a piece of wood. It was less than 2 feet long and scored deeply from one side to the other with several dozen lines. The tips of Suzanne's fingers moved down the notches. The wood had silvered from being out in the sun and rain for so many years, but was not at all rotten. The next package was much smaller. It held John Chamberlain's Rolex watch. A leather dog collar appeared next. It was cracked and stiff. It was intriguing, but told her nothing. The fourth parcel held a roll of money. When she peeled off the new rubber band, the notes remained furled tightly in her hand. April 1978. The next morning, Catherine stood beside Morris on the bank of the river. He lay on a large rock next to the water. Tommy was still in their cave. Despite her coaxing, he had refused to leave. She was worried about Morris. His forehead was hot and clammy, and it had taken a long time for him to walk to the river. Sometimes he said things that made no sense. "You need to go and find the road," he said. "We can't stay here. There's no more food. I'm hungry." The mention of food made Catherine's stomach ache. "You should go that way." He pointed in the direction the river was flowing. "I could go the other way." "No, that way's better." "Why?" "The road's closer that way." "How do you know? How far would I have to go?" "Until you see the road." He spoke as though it were obvious. "Or if you find a way to get across the river. After that, you'll be able to walk to the road. A car will come." "All right, I'll go, just to see." It was impossible for Catherine to say how far she had walked. The riverbank was a jumble of boulders, mostly small but occasionally as big as a car, and the trees jostled one another right up to the edge of the water. She had to pick her way carefully. Even so, walking beside the water was not unpleasant. The sun was shining. She was terribly hungry, though. She tried not to think about sandwiches and pies or the steak and chip dinner from 2 nights ago. When the craving for food got too much, she filled her stomach with brownish water scooped up in her hands. At times, however, she had no choice except to go into the forest. Even a few steps back among the trees, there was no direct sunlight. The mossy trunks were sometimes so close together that she had to turn her shoulders to push between them. Everything was damp. Above her, tattered flags of lichen hung limply. Ferns grew in the forks and hollows where water collected. She often paused to decide, if not the best way to move forward, then simply away. It was among the trees that her imagination began to play tricks. Shapes in the bark turned into faces and back again. There was movement that, when she looked closer, wasn't anything at all. Father had told them that there were no bears or lions or any dangerous animals in their new home. No crocodiles either, he'd said when Tommy had asked. And no snakes. Even so, Catherine picked up a smooth stone and cupped it in her hand, ready to throw. She finally stopped at a place that overlooked rapids. The water was loud as it pushed through the narrowing in the rocks below her. She'd still seen no sign of Morris's road. Then the clouds rolled over and fat drops fell. Nothing, and then a deluge. She stood with her back to the trunk of a large tree and watched the rain. Even sheltered by the branches, she was soaked within seconds. She looked down the river, but the rain was veiling everything. When she got back, Morris would tell her there was an easy river crossing around that next bend. He'd be sure that it was only a short walk from there to the road. She would have found it if she hadn't been such a girl. But Morris wasn't here, was he? She was the one who was tired and hungry. Her clothes were wet through again, not her brother's. Turning her back on the river ahead, she began to retrace her steps. Catherine was exhausted by the time she finally got back to the clearing. She crawled dripping into the hole where Morris and Tommy were already curled. Morris looked up at her. His face was very pale in the near darkness, and close. "Did you find the road?" "No." "How far did you go?" "A long way." Surprisingly, he didn't ask her any more questions. He lay back and closed his eyes, and she could hear the strange rasp of his breathing. Even before she touched his forehead, she felt the heat off his skin. There was nothing she could do except curl up next to him. The dogs appeared just before noon. The first one, to bound from the tree line, ran into the open just a few feet

Ignoring Tommy's grunts and threshing, Catherine had pulled him across to where Morris lay. Two more dogs materialized from the forest. Catherine watched as they came together, milled, sniffed one another, circled, sniffed the air, sniffed the ground. They all had mottled brown fur, blocky heads and thickly muscled shoulders. Catherine didn't notice the man step silently out of the trees close to her. Even when she turned and saw him, she thought he wasn't real. Compared to other adults she knew, her parents, her teachers, her neighbours in London, even homeless people she'd seen on the street, he seemed improbable. He was wearing black shorts and a faded orange rugby jersey. On the top of his head, his hair was a wispy grey-white cloud, yet above his ears it transformed into hundreds of matted ginger strands, each as thick as her little finger. They hung thickly, twisting over and under each other down to well past his armpits. His cheeks and throat were hidden behind a grey beard. His thick moustache was stained yellow. His forehead, which was creased in consternation, and his nose were brown with sun and dirt. Who the hell?

That was part three of The Tally Stick by Carl Nixon, and we'll be back with another episode at the same time tomorrow here on the All Night program. And Sue, thanks for the heads up about finding some readings online, but I couldn't find them all, so I don't want to disappoint anybody by not including all of them on our text service. Thank you once again, though. Time for an overnight one-liner, and this morning a slightly elongated one from Tina Fey, the American actress, comedian, writer, and producer who's received 10 Primetime Emmy Awards and 2 Golden Globe Awards. And her slightly longer one-liner, bike people are so judgy and angry. You're not more green than me, I'm walking. If I'm walking and I'm wearing 10-year-old sneakers and I hold in my flatulence, I'm like off the grid. Tina Fey for that one. And on the way, this day in musical history. Time for some Kiwi nostalgia now from the Howard Morrison Quartet. Glory of Love.

0: Happy memories from the Howard Morrison Quartet. Howard born on the 18th of August 1935 in Rotorua, and he died there on the 24th of September 2009, aged 74. A taonga. Rest in peace, Sir Howard. Well, it is the 9th of June today. Let's look at this day in musical history now. And in 1963, the Beatles, on the last night of their tour with Roy Orbison, performed at King George's Hall in Blackburn, Lancashire. It was during this tour that the Beatles fans started throwing jelly babies at them while they were on stage, after an on-the-cuff remark on television that George Harrison enjoyed eating them. Me too. 1972, Elvis Presley made entertainment history by performing four sold-out shows at New York's Madison Square Garden. George Harrison, John Lennon, David Bowie, Bob Dylan and Art Garfunkel were among music stars that attended the shows. The shows were recorded and became the album Elvis as Recorded at Madison Square Garden. This day in 1984, Cyndi Lauper started a two-week run at number one on the US singles chart with Time After Time. Lauper co-wrote Time After Time with the Philadelphia-based Rob Hyman of the band The Hooters. In 1990, England New Order. That's one word. England New Order started a two-week run at number one on the UK singles chart with World in Motion, England's song for the World Cup in 1990, following their number one back in 1970. In the game, they were knocked out by Germany on both occasions. And in 2025, American musician, songwriter and record producer Sly Stone died at his home in Granada Hills, Los Angeles, at the age of 82. He was most famous for his role as frontman for Sly and the Family Stone, a band which played a critical role in the development of soul, funk, rock and psychedelia in the 1960s and 70s. Stone scored the 1969 US number one hit single with Everyday People and Family Affair in 1971. Their fourth album, Stand, in 1969, became a runaway success, selling over 3 million copies. Rest in peace to the great Sly Stone. George Harrison as well, David Bowie. I think the rest of us are still with, aren't they? Yeah, let's hope so. Right, 27 past three, it's the all-night program on RNZ National, and it's now time for Health Check from the BBC, and today, health at the Football World Cup.
1: Next week, the 2026 Men's Football World Cup starts and 48 national teams will battle it out. This is the biggest World Cup in history and fans from around the world will descend on 16 cities in the US, Canada and Mexico over the 38 days of the competition. Now, the previous highest attendance at a World Cup was the 1994 World Cup hosted by the US, where over 3.5 million fans visited. It's predicted that those numbers will be exceeded this time. This means plenty of celebration and a bit of commiseration, but with this many people in close proximity, in high temperatures in some places, there are also potential impacts on health, from heat exhaustion to dengue fever. So that's what we're devoting the show to today. And for the first time, a group of academics is setting up a temporary World Cup surveillance hub to track threats to health, monitoring the risk of diseases such as measles, dengue and chikungunya in order to keep everyone safe. And with me for the whole show today, I have Professor Rebecca Katz from Georgetown University in Washington, D.C., who is the director of this new Health Security Operations Centre. Welcome to the show. Now, I know you've set up your centre in a repurposed microbiology lab. What's going to happen there?
2: We have a team that has assembled to be able to help monitor disease threats throughout the course of the World Cup this summer. So we will be partnering with approximately 30 different other organizations, and they will be feeding us disease surveillance information, and we'll be integrating that and then being able to push out what we're calling a daily situation report that will go to the local, state, and federal health authorities to be able to support their efforts in making sure everybody stays safe. It's also coming at a time when the United States has left the World Health Organization. And so sharing disease surveillance information across international boundaries is a little more complicated. So we decided that there might be an opportunity to stand up this Health Security Operations Center in order to best support the public health officials across the country and in Mexico and Canada to be able to help share that critical disease surveillance information.
1: This is the first time this has been done in this way. Is this a role that governments and local authorities would usually fulfill?
2: Well, it's done at every single World Cup and every single Olympics, but it's usually done by the government itself. And in fact, the United States government is standing up a series of efforts to try to monitor disease, and we are acting in support of those efforts.
1: Now, there are 48 national teams playing in this tournament, as well as other national teams who didn't qualify and currently are in North America playing pre-tournament friendlies to help those teams prepare, and not to mention fans from around the world descending. What challenges does this create in both importing or exporting potential outbreaks of disease?
2: Anytime you have people coming from lots of different parts of the world and mixing together, there is the chance of diseases spreading. That's why this is always monitored closely. When we think about the upcoming games, the particular disease threats that we are most concerned about, there's always a threat of respiratory viruses, gastrointestinal. We are particularly worried about measles. As you know, there have been cases of measles in Canada, Mexico, and the United States. There's also Mpox, other sexually transmitted infections.
1: Well, thank you for the moment, Rebecca. And we're going to talk later about exactly how you're going to monitor the potential for outbreaks. One of the infections you'll be looking for is dengue fever. In Jalisco State in Mexico, the World Cup falls at the start of the rainy season, and that also means mosquito season. Back in 2024, there was a surge in dengue with almost 125,000 cases and nearly 480 deaths in the country. So now the local government in Jalisco is calling on people to take action, as our reporter Rogelio Navarro reports from the state's capital, Guadalajara.
3: The Guadalajara airport receives up to 18.7 million passengers during the year. On a common summer, the airport handles 1.5 million passengers, and the upcoming World Cup will mean an increase of 500,000 more. This city is one of the three hosting Mexican cities for the 2026 Male Soccer World Cup, and this airport is the third most important in Mexico. It is located at the Ahogado Basin in Jalisco State, and by the time the World Cup starts, it will be rainy season. This combination of still water, rain, and heat are the main ingredients that mosquitoes need to reproduce, and mosquitoes are the main contagion vector for dengue fever. Christian Lizarde, Guadalajara Airport Director, explains what they are doing to tackle the problem.
4: What we are anticipating is an early peak season in June, meaning the traffic the airport typically experiences in December and January is peak season. We expect it to arrive early in June. The airport itself doesn't generate this type of vulnerability or health threat. It's due to the surrounding bodies of water. The influx of people at the airport creates this health risk or a negative experience for passengers. Based on this, and of course, taking into account the strategies and input from academia and various stakeholders, strategies were established, such as cleaning the canals that run through the port, fumigating our facilities, and dredging other channels that cross the airport, as well as sealing some other waterways within the airport.
3: The Ahogado Basin is the water body system that, along with the Chapala Lake, provides water to the Guadalajara area. And it is also one of the reasons that make dengue a serious and recurring issue in Jalisco State. In 2024, Mexico registered a surge with approximately 125,000 infections and nearly 480 deaths, most of them in Jalisco State and surrounding areas. To prepare for the surge in visitors, the Jalisco government is calling the general population for a junk removal campaign to prevent both dengue and chikungunya.
5: Fumigation isn't the solution to dengue. Yes, it kills some adult mosquitoes, but it doesn't get rid of the eggs or the larvae that keep growing in standing water. If we don't eliminate breeding sites at home, the mosquitoes come back, and so does the risk. Real prevention starts with you. Wash, cover, turn over, and throw away any container that collects water. So now you know. Fumigation is only one ally in our team effort to fight dengue.
3: Hector Perez, Health Secretary in Jalisco, will go further on this as well as on the other control strategies.
6: When we talk about dengue in countries like Mexico and throughout what's known as the tropical belt in the world, we can't stop working for even a single day. There are some biological control strategies. For example, there's a strategy which involves releasing fish capable of ingesting the larvae that will later become adult mosquitoes, which are the ones that transmit the disease. For example, there's a species of very small fish called a guppy, which when placed in water storage containers, these small fish ingest these larvae. And in this way, there's a biological control to prevent the vector from growing. And the newest thing is what we call the Wolbachia strategy. The Wolbachia strategy consists of this bacterium infecting the males of the vector species that transmits the disease. And that means the eggs that develop in the female do not produce the adult vector. This has been used in many countries around the world with very good results. And in the state of Jalisco, we are beginning its implementation. So, without a doubt, we will have it implemented in 2026.
7: Sin lugar a dudas, lo vamos a tener implementado.
3: Along with these actions, public fumigation and low-volume insecticide fogging are being carried out in areas with high incidence of dengue cases or mosquito populations. This means that the health secretary personnel travels throughout the state with vehicles and backpack sprayers applying insecticide to homes, streets, and public areas. Public resources are needed to counteract the reproduction cycle of the insect, work on early warning systems such as the now used mosquito egg traps, and implementation of vaccines, particularly in regions characterized by sustained transmission and low immunity to some of the dengue types. This research has been led by Dr. José Ángel Regla, epidemiologist and local researcher on dengue. Let's hear him out.
8: Let's remember that dengue fever is transmitted by a vector. This vector is a mosquito, and the mosquito is called Aedes aegypti. So, to understand why Jalisco has this number of cases, it's because the metropolitan area has that particular optimal condition for the mosquito's propagation and survival. As a result of studying dengue fever over various periods, specifically in our study, which focuses on the last decade, we've observed that dengue is a virus, or rather a disease, that is cyclical, meaning that it appears after several years. For example, if I give you the data, there are peaks where in the last decade they were in 2014, 2019, and precisely in 2024. And we, due to that study, propose that the next peak will be around the year 2028 or 2029, with a maximum peak. Why does this happen? Well, the reality is that there isn't a single concrete explanation. One factor is that diseases are cyclical, and that is, sometimes certain diseases tend to have a peak due to various factors, and then they tend to decline.
3: Coordinated integration of water infrastructure development, genomic surveillance, vector control, and immunization programs represent the most viable pathway toward achieving long-term reductions in both morbidity and mortality. And although the World Cup is days away, epidemic control on dengue is a non-stop mission.
1: Rogelio Navarro reporting from Mexico. You are listening to Health Check from the BBC. I'm Claudia Hammond, and today we're looking at the health impact of millions of fans travelling to the US, Canada and Mexico for the Men's Football World Cup. And Rebecca Katz, who is director of the Health Security Operations Centre, newly set up by academics ahead of the tournament, is still with me. So, Rebecca, you have this whole team, and between you, you're going to be monitoring the situation 24 hours a day, looking for any indication that infectious diseases might be spreading. What sorts of data will you be looking at?
2: Well, we have a lot of disease surveillance information coming in. We'll be looking at a range of information, and that includes wastewater surveillance data. So wastewater surveillance is an incredibly powerful tool. One example is looking for measles in the wastewater. And there's been a lot of studies done recently that are showing that you get almost 5 to 7 day warning when you find measles in the wastewater before you might see a first patient show up at a hospital. Now, that's a tremendous amount of time to be able to get warnings to clinicians and to hospital systems so they can best prepare for those first measles cases that might show up. It's also an opportunity to be able to communicate directly with the public. So if there is a family that may have chosen not to vaccinate their children, but now know that there is measles in the community, they can sometimes take early action. So in addition to wastewater surveillance, we will be also coordinating with the Pan American Health Organization and the platforms that they're using to monitor disease threats across the world, but particularly focused on North America. There's also other partners that are pulling in electronic health record information and hospital data. So we'll have de-identified health records that are coming in. We're looking at human mobility data, even looking at how many people are staying in Airbnbs or traveling from one location to another. There's air travel data, and then also looking at some of the climate and natural disaster data through the partnership with the Pacific Disaster Center.
1: And you're looking at what people are talking about on social media as well.
2: The Social Listening Project is really exciting, and it lets us hear directly from people who are attending the games or live in the vicinity of the games. And it's a way to monitor individual experiences. So if there's people who are attending a game and they all start to get a cough or gastrointestinal distress, they usually post about it. And that's a way to be able to monitor from that perspective what's happening.
1: And so you'll be compiling briefings and situation reports on what's happening. If there is an outbreak, of course, your group of academics from universities is independent. So will you be communicating with FIFA or governments or local authorities? Because I'm guessing if there is an outbreak, you don't have the power to take action.
2: Right. We are not responders, but we are working in support of the responders. So if we see something, we will be pushing that information directly to local, state, federal, public health authorities. We'll push that information directly to FIFA, and we'll also push it directly to the healthcare organizations across the country. Our partner on that is the University of Nebraska Medical Center, so they will work closely with us on if we need to push any information directly into healthcare systems and specifically to emergency departments.
1: Thanks, Rebecca, and do stay with us. Now, as we've heard, infectious diseases can be exacerbated by the heat, but that's not the only health issue that high temperatures can bring. At the Men's FIFA Club World Cup in the US last year, there were highs of 38 degrees Celsius. Chelsea and Argentina midfielder Enzo Fernandez spoke out at the time, suggesting that the schedule for this year's World Cup be changed.
9: Honestly, the heat is incredible. The other day, I got a bit dizzy during a play. I had to lie down on the ground because I was really dizzy. Playing in this temperature is very dangerous. It's very dangerous. Moreover, for the spectacle, for the people who come to enjoy in the stadium, for the people who watch it at home, the game, the speed of the game, is not the same. Everything becomes very slow. Well, let's hope that next year they change the schedule, at least so that it remains a beautiful and attractive football spectacle.
1: It doesn't sound easy for players or spectators enduring high temperatures, as they will in some of the host cities. And just last month, Norwegian international midfielder Morten Thorsby, who'll be playing at the tournament, signed an open letter from a small number of players to FIFA, asking them to do more to protect them from extreme heat. When he spoke to BBC Sports correspondent Katie Gornall, she asked him how much concern there is about the heat among players and whether it could impact performance.
10: No, I mean, it's impossible to perform at its best, especially football, such a high-intensity sport as football, playing in intense heat. I mean, for the players, it's an obvious problem of like, heat impacting the performance. The intensity of the game goes down. For the players, there are obviously also dangers related to heat-related problems, which can occur while playing. So it's very important in terms of a player's health to take care of that. But it's also a huge problem for the spectators. I mean, football is also entertainment industry. And I mean, the spectacle and the show and the sport also loses its value if the players are not able to perform at their best. So the climate crisis impacts sports through extreme weather events, extreme heat. Football has all its interest in combating the climate and environmental crisis, and it has a huge possibility to make a big change. So that's exactly what we're trying to do, involve more players, getting more players on board. And I believe that unfortunately, these events, which will occur more frequently next coming years, I believe will also start to get players more and more because we will see that it's getting too hot to play. There will be extreme weather events, which will make these kind of super mega events more difficult.
1: Well, to find out more about what heat can do to the players and also to the spectators, I spoke to Douglas Kasser, who is CEO of the Corey Stringer Institute and Professor of Kinesiology at the University of Connecticut.
11: Oh, extreme heat can have a lot of influences with the players. I mean, we start just with performance. Anytime you're hyperthermic, meaning your body temperature is high and dehydrated, then your performance suffers, meaning you might have less sprints, your sprints might be less fast, you'll cover less distance, you make more cognitive mistakes, you'll react more slowly. So the quality of the game is decreased. Then there's obviously the health and safety issues that we have to consider. There's the potential for things like heat illnesses. The most dangerous one of those is exertional heat stroke. But another thing that's often not considered is the buildup of stress. So if you have two group round games, you know, 3 days apart, and they're both in extreme heat, that's going to take its toll versus if you have a game, for instance, in an indoor stadium, and then you play in the heat later where you'll be much fresher.
1: And FIFA uses the wet bulb globe temperature to measure heat for sport, and some see that as the gold standard. But how does that work? What is it measuring?
11: So the wet bulb globe temperature factors in three different metrics. One is the wet bulb temperature, which is really the humidity. The second is the black globe temperature, which factors in the effect of the sun, so the radiant heat load, so it'll be higher when it's sunny versus cloudy. And third is the dry bulb temperature, which is just the ambient temperature outside. But 70% of that calculation is that wet bulb temperature, showing the importance of the humidity with thermoregulation.
1: And looking at the cities that are hosting matches in the World Cup, which will carry the biggest risks heat-wise?
11: I would predict Miami and Kansas City likely would be the two biggest cities of risk. Obviously, Atlanta, Dallas, and Houston would be risky, but all three of those stadiums are indoors and they're climate controlled. Philadelphia, Boston, and New York, depending on if there's a heat wave or not, could certainly have the same kind of humidity. But Miami and Kansas City are my biggest red flag areas. And Mexico, one of the cities, is protected a little bit by altitude, likely won't be as hot. But Miami is going to be super interesting because two of their games are at 5 p.m.
1: Yeah, what are your concerns around that time of 5 p.m.? I mean, in a way, it sounds like things might be cooling off a bit by then or not?
11: No, Miami at 5 p.m. at this time of year, because, you know, these are late June, early July games, which means it gets dark at like 9:30 at night. So 5 p.m. is going to be almost like middle of the afternoon. So could be super hot still. My preference certainly would have been for those games to be at 8 or 9 o'clock at night to kind of take that radiant heat load out of that thermal stress.
1: But FIFA says that they are using what they call a tiered heat mitigation model. So measures will be adapted in real time according to the weather conditions at that moment. What kinds of cooling measures are they putting in place?
11: Well, I know that they're not utilizing their normal 32 degrees of wet bulb globe temperature threshold to institute the cooling and hydration breaks, that they're just going to have those at all games, regardless of the environmental conditions. So obviously that is helpful to have that additional break. I just don't think 3 minutes is long enough to really be meaningful.
1: How long do you think players would need?
11: I would think you need 5 or 6 minutes if we're going to get enough hydration and cooling during that break period where we're actually going to see like a meaningful difference.
1: Now, you signed an open letter to FIFA along with other experts in health, climate and sports performance, saying that the measures they're putting in place are not sufficient. What additional measures would you like to see?
11: They fall into probably four big categories. One, as we just discussed, that cooling hydration break absolutely should be longer than 3 minutes. Second, during that break, we need to stop being so specific with the rule. I don't know if you realize that they have to technically stand on the field still. I'd be fine if they just came a few feet off the field and we set up like 11, you know, portable chairs quickly so that they could sit down and cool them and hydrate them during that 5 or 6 minutes that I'm suggesting. Third item would be the scheduling of the time of the games. I absolutely would not have a game in Miami at 5 p.m., There's a chance that that Miami game could break the all-time record for hottest World Cup game. So then fourth item would be what kind of aggressive cooling is going to be available during halftime or pregame. So in the locker rooms of these 16 stadiums, are we going to have very aggressive cooling strategies available to these players? Because it's very likely that their temp's going to be 39.5, 40 degrees Celsius, which is like 104 degrees Fahrenheit, when they're coming in at halftime, if they're one of the 10 field players, and it's a game that is extremely humid and extremely hot.
1: So how could you do that? How can you aggressively cool someone?
11: I mean, you could have cooling tubs available so that people could do a quick cold plunge. You could have lots of coolers, ice, towels available so that they can aggressively put freezing cold ice over their entire skin surface area. I mean, they're NFL stadiums, so they'll be air conditioned. So that is at least one positive. I don't know about the stadiums in Mexico and Canada. I'm assuming that they have air conditioning also in their locker rooms. But we need more than air conditioning to cool these players pregame and halftime because of how hot they would get during some of the games.
1: Now, when it comes to the fans, FIFA have said that they will be allowed to bring in water bottles as long as they've been sealed in a factory, and that venues will activate additional cooling. They're going to have shaded areas and misting systems and cooling buses, and they'll make sure there is water available. If there are fans listening who are going to games, what else do you recommend they do to protect themselves?
11: Yeah, those are some good strategies. So I would suggest wearing a hat, a wide-brimmed hat, to try to block as much sun from hitting your skin surface area. I would consider bringing in a cooling towel, a product so that you could re-wet and have cold water on your skin surface.
1: What should someone do if they're a spectator and they fear they have got heat stroke?
11: If someone has exertional heat stroke, the most important thing is to cool that person down as fast as humanly possible. Survivability has been shown to be 100% if you get their temperature under 40 degrees Celsius, which is 104 degrees Fahrenheit, within 30 minutes of presentation. So recognizing things like headache, nausea, dizziness, a little something different with your cognitive function. So if you notice that in people around you or in your teammates or fellow spectators, you really want to get medical help right away and get their body temperature down as fast as humanly possible.
1: And I know you worked with the US women's national soccer team, actually sort of running heat acclimatization sessions before the Tokyo Olympics in 2021. What did this consist of? And is this something that players from around the world are going to be doing?
11: Yes, that's what's unique about a really hot weather World Cup is that the teams that are more proactive in terms of their sports science and their heat mitigation strategies are without question going to have a massive performance advantage. So one of the strategies, well, there's a lot of strategies. So it would be very specifically like hydration strategies, knowing sweat rates, knowing sweat electrolytes, keeping track of hydration status of your players. Another is body cooling strategies, heat acclimatization, like we did with the U.S. Women's National Team. They were proximal to us here at the University of Connecticut doing their practices each morning. And then the team would come to us for like four heat training sessions over the course of like 8 days before they left for Tokyo. We would get their body temperature purposefully elevated for at least an hour so that it would trigger the physiological changes you get with heat acclimatization. When people just practice on their own or play games in the heat, that's not enough to get full heat acclimatization. You have to be very purposeful.
1: So how much of an advantage will that give the players from the teams that have done that compared with the teams that maybe haven't?
11: If it's a hot weather game, I would say at least 5% if you did those three things I said of acclimatization, cooling, and hydration, it could be as much as a 10% difference in performance.
1: So how much of a role do you think sports science could play at this World Cup?
11: I think it likely could be the biggest influence of any World Cup. Some countries have 3-4 sports scientists, full-time PhD people with their U.S. men's national team, and some teams have none. So it gives you an idea of that disparity, you know, could certainly have an influence on an outcome of a game.
1: Douglas Kasser. Now, we have approached FIFA for comment and received no response, but they did give a statement to BBC Sport just recently saying they would use a tiered heat mitigation model at the tournament with measures adapted to real-time conditions. And they added that scheduling had been designed with climate in mind, with kickoff times adjusted, matches during the hottest periods limited where possible, and warmer fixtures prioritised for covered stadiums. The schedule, FIFA said, also aims to minimise travel and maximise rest days based on location-specific heat risk assessments, adding that it's working with host authorities and medical experts to ensure a safe and resilient tournament. Professor Rebecca Katz is still with me. Now, I know your focus is on infectious diseases rather than the direct problems caused by heat, but presumably high temperatures can also play a role in outbreaks.
2: They absolutely do. And what we've been seeing with changes in climate is a change in the location of mosquitoes and the number of mosquitoes in different areas. So that then directly impacts those diseases like dengue and chikungunya and other arboviruses.
1: Well, thank you so much, Rebecca Katz, for joining us for Health Check today. And thanks to the producer, Jonathan Blackwell, and our studio engineer today, Jackie Mardrum. I'm Claudia Hammond. Bye for now.
0: Bye, Claudia. Thank you too. See you next week. It is 4:06 here on the All Night programme at RNZ National, and coming away on Witness History in the next hour, in 1996, Ireland launched its first television channel broadcasting exclusively in the Irish language. Looking forward to that. Well, a very interesting story appeared on our website over the weekend asking how often should we wash our hair. Well, an expert says washing 5 or 6 times a week seems to be optimal for most people. The internet is full of opinions on the ideal interval between hair washes, from daily to weekly to not at all. And the latest word on the topic comes from the Cleveland Clinic in the US and backs washing your locks daily. Yes, dermatologist Dr. Adrian Sane weighed in on the research on Sunday morning, telling host Jim Moore that the findings by the Cleveland Clinic and others were backed by evidence and had been subject to peer review. Here you go. Go for it. You can wash your hair this morning comfortably. Well, I've got a coastal forecast along with a mountain forecast as part of news, sport and weather. And getting us there right now, the Miltones. They're a New Zealand five-piece group influenced by Americana and 1970s soft rock. Let's have a listen to this one from their 2017 debut solo album. It's called Wildfire. Here are the Miltones.

0: RNZ News at 4. Atamarie, I'm Peter McElwain. About 350 seafront properties along Wellington's south coast have been given until 9 o'clock this morning to evacuate ahead of a forecast massive swells set to peak between 10 a.m. and 1 p.m. Waves of up to 9 metres are expected to batter the south coast of Wellington, while swells along the wider upper coast may reach up to 10.5. The evacuation order covers properties from Orfiero to Breakers Bay, excluding Lyle Bay. Big waves are also expected around the eastern coast of the South Island. In Wairarapa, Cape Palliser Road will be closed from 9 this morning for at least 24 hours. Cook Strait ferries won't be sailing today. Two pieces of timber caused a major sewage spill through the main street of a Wellington suburb last week. Streams of waste flowed down Island Bay Parade after heavy rain last Friday, and five properties were also affected by sewage overflows. Alan O'Dwyer reports.
1: Wellington Water says two pieces of wood up to 400 millimetres long got stuck in a sewage pipe, triggering the spill. A spokesperson says they don't know how the timber got into the network. He says the public should contact Wellington City Council immediately if they see people dumping material into streams, waterways and pipes. Island Bay business owner Fran De Gregorio says she's questioning how the system is being maintained.
0: Divers in the Mediterranean Sea have captured rare footage of a great white shark, the largest predatory fish alive today. They're typically found off the shores of Australia and South Africa, but are critically endangered in the Mediterranean. Dirk Rimmers was diving to a wreck between Sicily and the Tunisian coast when he spotted the huge shark.
2: We, as a team of three, saw this huge shark, swam away, turned around, came back towards us, and in fact my fingers were trembling when I was trying to get the camera operating.
0: Scientists hope the sighting will encourage governments to create marine protected areas in Mediterranean waters. Former RNZ broadcaster Robert Taylor, who started morning bird calls on the public broadcaster, has died aged 82. He's being remembered as a kind gentleman who loved nature and conservation. Mr. Taylor's daughter, Lydia DiCaprio, says one of her father's proudest achievements was campaigning to save the Chatham Island black robin, which almost became extinct. At one point, there was only one breeding pair called Old Blue and Old Yellow. Now the population is in the hundreds. Robert Taylor introduced a bird call while hosting the all-night program before bringing it to the mornings in 1974. Now sport, and All Whites coach Darren Baisley has defended the team's build-up to the Men's Football World Cup. The New Zealanders have moved from Florida to San Diego to continue their preparations for their June 16th opener against Iran. After two losses in the last week, Baisley says warm-up results don't matter as much as the group games at the World Cup. The first game of the World Cup between Mexico and South Africa is on Friday. In cricket, England head coach Brendan McCullum said he hopes fast bowler Jofra Archer will be available for the second test against New Zealand at the Oval, but stressed that selection will depend on conditions. That's the news.
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0: This is RNZ National, funded through New Zealand On Air. We're on air on rnz.co.nz, also on your mobile. Taking a look at the Met Service short forecast, valid until midnight tonight, Tuesday. Northland to Taumarunui and Taupō, including Coromandel and Bay of Plenty. Cloudy periods and isolated showers clearing to fine this morning. Taranaki and Taihape to Kapiti. Cloudy periods with isolated showers about the ranges clearing, becoming fine this afternoon. Gisborne, Hawke's Bay, Wairarapa and Wellington, scattered showers clearing south of Gisborne in the evening. Fort Nelson, Marlborough and Canterbury today mainly fine. Remaining showers about Banks Peninsula and Kaikoura Coast clearing this morning. Buller, Grey and Westland fine, apart from isolated showers north of Greymouth until dawn. Otago, Southland and Fiordland, isolated showers clearing most places this morning but lingering about the south coast. Southwesterly gales in exposed places easing early this morning. Today for the Chatham Islands, Some showers, possibly heavy, with squally thunderstorms and hail this morning. Southwesterlies rising to gale early this morning. A brief mountain forecast now for you, starting with the North Island. Cloudy periods today with scattered showers, a few of them, clearing about Te Papakura or Taranaki this morning and easing about Ruahine and Tararua ranges in the evening. Southerly winds, gale or severe gale in exposed places. The freezing level about 1,800 metres, sloping to 1,200 metres in the south and east. Now to Te Waipounamu, the South Island, Kahurangi to Mount Aspiring National Parks, also the Kaikoura Ranges. Generally fine. Fiordland National Park, mostly cloudy with isolated showers, mainly about the coast. Southwesterly winds, severe gale in exposed places, easing this afternoon. The freezing level, 2,000 metres, sloping to 1,200 metres in the south and east, and then rising to 2,500 metres from the west this afternoon. The coastal forecast from Met Service now. And the situation currently, a weakening front over the North Island clears today. Strong southwesterlies behind the front bring a large southwest swell to the country. Meanwhile, a large ridge of high pressure over the Tasman Sea slowly moves onto the country tomorrow. A large ridge of high pressure sits over the country on Thursday, but a front moves onto Fiordland at night. On Friday, the front moves northwards over central New Zealand while weakening, and a high covers the country again by the end of the day. The high remains dominant on Saturday. Plenty today, southwest 30 knots, sea rough. Tomorrow for plenty, southerly 25 knots, easing to variable 10 knots early and becoming variable 10 knots, but southerly 20 knots east of White Island later. Rough sea easing. Today, Tuesday for Colville, southwest 30 knots, sea rough. Fair visibility in early morning showers, and Wednesday for Colville, southerly 25 knots, easing to variable 10 knots early and rough sea easing. To Brett today, southerly 25 knots, sea rough. Fair visibility in morning showers, and tomorrow for Brett, southerly 20 knots, easing to variable 10 knots early. Today for Kaipara, southerly 25 knots, easing to 15 knots late evening. Rough sea easing. Long period southwest swell rising to 4 metres, but rising to 5 metres south of Cape Reinga. Fair visibility in morning showers. Wednesday for Kaipara, southeast 15 knots, becoming variable 10 knots, but southeast 20 knots north of Cape Reinga early, becoming variable 10 knots everywhere later. Heavy southwest swell easing. There's a gale warning in force today for Raglan. Southwest 35 knots, easing to southerly 25 knots this morning and then to 15 knots in the evening. Very rough sea easing, long period southwest swell rising to 5 metres. Tomorrow for Raglan, southeast 15 knots, easing to variable 10 knots early, heavy southwest swell easing. Today, Tuesday, for Stevens, a gale warning in force also. Southerly 25 knots, but southwest 35 knots west of Stevens Island to Hawera, becoming southerly 35 knots, but 25 knots in the west late this morning, becoming southerly 15 knots everywhere in the evening. Sea very rough at times, west of Cape Farewell to Hawera, long period southwest swell rising to 6 metres for a time. Elsewhere, westerly swell 3 metres easing. Long period, southerly swell rising to 3 metres for a time. And Wednesday for Stevens, variable 10 knots, moderate westerly swell. Cook today, a gale warning in force. Southerly 25 knots, rising to 35 knots this morning and easing to 20 knots in the evening. Sea becoming very rough for a time. Very long period, southerly swell rapidly rising to 9 metres for a time this afternoon. Fair visibility in morning showers. And tomorrow for Cook, southwest 20 knots, easing to variable 10 knots early, heavy southerly swell easing. A gale warning in force today for Castle Point as well. Southwest 45 knots, easing to 35 knots in the afternoon and then to 25 knots in the evening. High sea easing. Very long period southerly swell rapidly rising to 11 metres offshore for a time this morning. Poor visibility in morning showers. Wednesday for Castle Point, southwest 25 knots, becoming variable 10 knots, but southwest 20 knots north of Cape Palliser later. Rough sea easing, heavy southerly swell easing. Portland, a gale warning in force for you today as well. Southwest 35 knots, rising to 45 knots south of East Cape this morning, and easing to 25 knots, but 35 knots in the south in the evening. Sea becoming high for a time, very long period southerly swell rapidly rising to 11 metres offshore for a time this morning. Poor visibility in showers, And tomorrow for Portland, southerly 30 knots, easing to 20 knots later. Rough sea, easing, heavy southerly swell, easing. Today for Able, southwest 25 knots, easing to southwest 15 knots in the afternoon. Rough sea, easing, northerly swell of 1 metre dying out. Wednesday for Able, variable 10 knots. There's a gale warning in force today. Tuesday for Grey, southwest 35 knots, easing to 25 knots this morning and becoming variable 10 knots, but southwest 20 knots offshore in the evening. Very rough sea, easing. Long period, southwest swell of 6 metres, easing. And Wednesday for Grey, variable 10 knots, but southwest 20 knots offshore, becoming variable 10 knots everywhere in the morning. Moderate southwest swell. A gale warning in force today for Milford. Southwest 35 knots, but 25 knots offshore, and becoming southwest 25 knots everywhere this morning, then easing to 15 knots in the evening. Very rough sea inshore, easing. Long period southwest swell of 7 metres, easing. Tomorrow for Milford, southwest 15 knots, easing to variable 10 knots early, moderate southwest swell. And today, a Tuesday, a gale warning in force for Pusiga. Southwest 25 knots, but 35 knots south of southwest Cape, becoming westerly 20 knots everywhere this morning. Very rough sea in the south, easing. Long period southwest swell 7 metres, easing. Fair visibility and showers from afternoon. And Wednesday for Pusiga, westerly 20 knots, easing to variable 10 knots north of west Cape in the morning, and becoming northwest 20 knots everywhere later. Moderate southwest swell. Fovo, a gale warning in force today. Southwest 35 knots, but 45 knots east of Slope Point to Shelter Point, and becoming westerly 25 knots everywhere this morning. High sea in the east, easing. Long period southwest swell, 9 metres, easing. Fair visibility and showers from afternoon. And tomorrow for Fovo, westerly 20 knots, becoming variable 10 knots, but northwest 20 knots east of Slope Point to Shelter Point late. Moderate southwest swell. And a gale warning in force today for Chalmers. Southwest 45 knots, easing to 25 knots this morning. High sea, easing. Long period southwest swell 9 metres, easing. Fair visibility in early morning and evening showers. And tomorrow for Chalmers, westerly 20 knots, easing to variable 10 knots early, moderate southwest swell. A gale warning in force today, Tuesday, for Rangitata. Southwest 40 knots, easing to 25 knots about midday, and becoming variable 10 knots, but southwest 20 knots offshore in the evening. Very rough sea, easing. Very long period southwest swell rapidly rising to 10 metres offshore for a time this morning. Fair visibility in morning showers. Wednesday for Rangitata, southwest 20 knots, but variable 10 knots inshore, becoming variable 10 knots everywhere later. Moderate southerly swell. Conway today, a gale warning in force. Southwest 35 knots, rising to 45 knots for a time this morning, and easing to southwest 20 knots in the evening. Sea becoming high for a time. Very long period, southwest swell rapidly rising to 9 metres offshore for a time this morning, and poor visibility in morning showers. Tomorrow for Conway, southwest 15 knots, easing to variable 10 knots early, heavy southerly swell easing. And for the Chatham Islands today, a gale warning in force, southwest 35 knots, rising to southerly 45 knots this morning, and easing to southerly 35 knots in the evening. Sea becoming high for a time, very long period southwest swell rapidly rising to 11 metres for a time this morning. Poor visibility and showers easing in the afternoon. Squally morning thunderstorms possible. Wednesday for the Chatham Islands, southerly 35 knots, easing to southwest 25 knots early. Very rough sea, easing, heavy southwest swell. And that is your coastal forecast, which you can find on our website, of course, rnz.co.nz. It is now 14 minutes past four here on RNZ National. More news and weather in First Up at 5 this Tuesday morning. Well, morena, and thanks for joining me on the All Night programme this morning. I'm Peter McElwain, keeping you company through until 5 a.m. After that, yes, First Up with Nathan Rariri. Now, on the detail this morning at around 4:30, Auckland's hidden threat. A scientist warns that an active fault line in our biggest city could generate a magnitude 6.8 earthquake. Another one of my random overnight facts coming your way very soon, followed by Witness History. Music for you now from a singer, songwriter, documentary maker and journalist. I'm talking about Moana Maniapoto. Here she is with her group The Tribe from the 2008 album Hua. This is called Titia.

Titia from Moana and the Tribe, a fluid collective of musicians, vocalists and haka performers whose style has been described as haka, funk, dub, fusion. Lovely. 19 past four now on the All My programme. And time for that random overnight fact now. Walt Disney World is the second largest buyer of fireworks in the US. And while this fact may seem a bit startling at first, it's no real surprise when you look deeper into it. There are six Walt Disney Worlds in total.

0: in the Irish language.
1: I remember telling myself not to trip. As I walked towards camera, I had the whole piece said to myself over and over and over. All I wanted to do was get it out cleanly, clearly, without tripping up my words or my feet.
0: Sinead Ní Gaoire was the first presenter to speak on the new station, which was called Teilifís na Gaeilge, or Tina G. The launch was on Halloween night in 1996. That evening, there were fireworks, dancing carnival performers, and a party atmosphere outside the new TV studios in County Galway.
1: So yeah, I had to walk out the door, and as if I was inviting everybody in, this is the party, come in to the house, we'll show you around.
2: Mila Falta Gatina G. Agus Mila Buechas Leshen Uchteran Vic Robin and Chin Agus Iagui Gach Rahern.
1: So I had my piece to say, and then I had to turn to the other presenter, Alva O'Monachan.
2: Tina G. A Alva O'Monachan. Inish Thun Pui.
3: But I mean, I'm ahead of the head. Well.
1: And he had a piece to say, and then we followed back indoors again. It was really nerve wracking and exciting and adrenaline and a rush and everything. Yeah, I can still feel that.
0: In the Republic of Ireland, Irish is actually the first official language, but it's also a minority language. Most native speakers are in the Gaeltacht regions, traditional Irish-speaking areas on the west coast. Outside those areas, the language is widely learned in schools, but rarely used in everyday conversation. From the late 1960s, native speakers campaigned for more Irish language broadcasting. Some even set up unofficial pirate stations, like Free Radio Connemara, to prove there was an audience for it. Responding to this growing pressure, the national broadcaster RTE launched a dedicated Irish language radio station, Radio na Gaeltachta, in 1972.
4: St. MacDara's Church in Carraroe was packed for Radio na Gaeltachta's first live transmission. Mass was sung by a choir from Connemara, Coolay, and the Dominican choir from Talla.
0: The next step was a dedicated TV channel. But by the time Tina G launched in 1996, times had changed, and the focus shifted to a new, more modern vision for the language.
1: They really did want a different approach. It was secular. It wasn't going to be blessed with a mass. Suilele was their tagline, still is, which is another perspective. Another eye, a different look at things. You can interpret it so many different ways, but it just gave that different angle to it. And they wanted it to be new and modern and to move away, I suppose, from all the old connotations of Irish and church and state and all the old guard. And they placed a great emphasis on programmes for the youth and for the young always.
0: In the run-up to the launch, Irish language programmes were being recorded, while the live on-air talent was recruited. Sinead sent in a showreel. She was called to an audition and then a training week, where a group of potential presenters were put through their paces.
1: It was a week in Galway, and they had people from the BBC training us on how to perform in front of camera. We had to go out and record things outside, walk and talk, doing pieces to camera. They were just throwing stuff at us to see how good we would perform live on camera or recorded. And then I got a call to say that they had selected two for continuity and weather and presenting on Tina G. And I was number three. They had selected a man and a woman, and the woman subsequently turned down the offer. So they rang me as the next in line, and I said yes.
5: They'll be the new faces and the new voices of the nightly news service on Teilifís na Gaeilge. The service will be one of the driving forces of the station's four-hour nightly schedule. The equipment the news teams are using is the most sophisticated in the world.
0: That report from RTE News emphasised the scale and the ambition of the new station.
1: The control room was all new. Cutting edge in the mixing room, in the director's room. The studio was newly built. The whole station was newly built. So even on open night, they were still laying cables under the floor. So there were square tiles. Some of them were up and some of them were down. And you'd be walking over like stepping stones across the tiles. The

0: logistics of that open night program were huge and complex. So we were rehearsing and rehearsing, walking and talking, and the moving camera to broadcast live the pieces to camera that we were saying.
1: And do you still remember your opening words and what you said?
0: I do. How sad is that? I said, I said, Anocht, Iche Hauna, Anocht, Iche Riechte, Anocht, Iche Oskelte, Tina G.
2: Anocht, Iche Hauna, Iche Riechte, Anocht, Iche Oskelte, Tina G.
0: That means tonight is Halloween. Tonight is a magic night. Tonight is the opening night of Tina G. I remember actually afterwards, I drew the short straw and I had to stay to do the weather at the close of the station at 11 o'clock that night. And everybody went off to a party in the hotel down the road and I was left there to do the weather. And by the time I got down to the party, they were closing the bar.
1: Tina G offered sport, news, documentaries, quiz shows, even an Irish language soap opera, Rus na Rún. Everything you could already get in English was now available in Irish. And crucially, it was a platform where all the main dialects of the language could be heard.
0: There are three main dialects in Irish, and they're quite different. They really are quite different. I was coming from Dublin with learned Irish. I was not a native speaker. And I had great difficulty understanding the native speakers when they would speak too fast. You know, as we all do, we run words into each other and we skip over words when we're really fluent in the language. And we already had at that point Radio na Gaeltachta, where in the main, native speakers were the voices that you heard. Teilifís na Gaeilge was for the Irish language, for everybody, for learners, for fluent speakers, for native speakers. So they wanted all dialects and all levels to be heard, and for it to provide a way into the language for everybody all over the country.
1: The station was renamed TG4 or TG Cahir in 1999, and it's still broadcasting today.
0: It was hugely significant for the language because it brought the Irish language into the modern day. It was no longer in books. It was no longer in the corner on the radio. It was front and central and people could watch it. This just makes a huge difference to the strength of a language, to the life of a language. There were parties all over the country celebrating that on the night that it launched. This had been sought for so many years, to put Irish on the same footing.
1: And what did it mean to you personally to be that opening voice, the first presenter on Tina G?
0: Actually, I think since I was really small, I wanted to be on television. And here I was on television. I opened the station. It was really, even just in recent years when I think about it, it's a really significant moment that there I am launching a new station. And yeah, it was a very proud moment.
1: Today, Sinead Ní Gaoir is a lecturer in education at the University of Galway. She was speaking to me, Lorcan Clancy, for Witness History.
3: Thank you, and Witness History returns tomorrow morning, of course, here on the All Night programme at RNZ National. It's 4:29, 29 after 4. Know my hidey my, and welcome to a Tuesday, June the 9th, as we check on a few items or events that happened, historically speaking, this day. Starting in 1856, when 500 Mormons left Iowa City, Iowa, for the Mormon Trail. 1928, Charles Kingsford Smith completed the first trans-Pacific flight in a Fokker trimotor monoplane, the Southern Cross. 1944, in World War II, 99 civilians were hanged from lampposts and balconies by German troops in Toul, France, in reprisal for what are known as the Makisar attacks, probably attacks by the resistance. 1959, the USS George Washington was launched. It's the first nuclear-powered ballistic missile submarine. In 1967 this day, the Six-Day War, and Israel captured the Golan Heights from Syria. 1968, the very next year, US President Lyndon B. Johnson declared a national day of mourning following the assassination of Senator Robert F. Kennedy. To 1979, when the ghost train fire at Luna Park in Sydney, Australia, killed seven. 1995, ANSET New Zealand Flight 703 crashed into the Tararua Range during approach to Palmerston North Airport. It killed four people. And in 1999, the Kosovo War, the Federal Republic of Yugoslavia and NATO signed a peace treaty. Some famous birthdays now. The Russian Emperor Peter the Great, born today 1672. I don't feel quite confident enough to refer to myself in the same way. American composer and songwriter Cole Porter, born today 1891. The American guitarist and songwriter, guitar creator in fact, Les Paul, born today 1915, died 2009. American singer-songwriter Jackie Wilson, 1934. John Lord, the English singer-songwriter and keyboard player of Deep Purple fame, born today, 1941. Patricia Cornwell, American journalist and author, responsible for the character Kay Scarpetta, born today, 1956. Canadian-American actor, producer and author Michael J. Fox, in 1961. Another American actor, Johnny Depp, born today, 1963, and Israeli-American actress Natalie Portman, 1981. Now, in 1868 this day, New Zealand boxer Dan Creedon was born, James Boswell, painter and draftsman, in 1906. Broadcaster Peter Sellers, 1921. In 1939, Owen Young, a New Zealand-born motoring journalist, was born. Paralympic athlete Kate Horan, 1975. Rugby player and coach Paul Tito in 1978. Also that year, footballer Noah Hickey, former All-White, was born. Hockey player Dean Cousins, born today in 1981, and a couple of rugby players, Richard Kahui in 1985 and Ben Lamb, 1991. There we go. Today in history, 9th of June. Hope you have an excellent day. Don't overdo it. Right, it's 28 to 5 now on the All Night Program, which is time for RNZ's program, The Detail.
4: A frantic search for survivors is underway in New Zealand tonight after a devastating earthquake struck the South Island city of Christchurch.
5: Dozens of people are reported dead now, hundreds of people still trapped in that rubble.
6: Terrifying. I thought I was going to die.
7: New Zealand is no stranger to devastating and deadly earthquakes.
8: The biggest earthquake to hit mainland New Zealand since the early 1800s has left two people dead, damaged roads and buildings, and cut power to thousands of properties.
9: A 7.5 earthquake struck near Hanmer Springs just after midnight. It's effectively cut off Kaikoura. It's caused extensive damage to homes, roads and other infrastructure around Marlborough, and it was felt across much of the country.
10: Yes, Wellington, we are undergoing a fairly dense earthquake at the moment, so please just get to somewhere where you are safely under some protection, because this is long and rolling and it has been going and getting worse every 5 minutes.
11: We're interrupting scheduled broadcast to bring you breaking news of a big quake in Gisborne. It was of 6.1 magnitudes.
7: But until now, Aucklanders have been more worried about volcanic eruptions, tsunamis or cyclones. Now, an unsettling discovery has just been made, hidden underground beneath our streets in our biggest city.
12: Dozens of previously unknown fault lines have been uncovered. Work is now underway to find out if they are likely to cause earthquakes.
7: And the likelihood of this?
13: Any fault line that has moved in the last 125,000 years we would call active and has the potential for future activity.
7: Hi, I'm Amanda Gillies, and today on The Detail, just how active are these fault lines underneath Auckland, about 10 close to the city centre, and what could they mean for the people living above them?
14: What I like to say is that we should probably be alert but not alarmed.
7: That's James Muirhead, a senior lecturer in environment at Auckland University. He studies and writes about Auckland's seismic history and activity. Now, before we get into the newly discovered fault lines, I want to start with a study he was involved in, which was just published. It reveals that a fault line in Auckland is now considered active and could trigger a 6.8 magnitude earthquake if it ruptures?
14: So the Mangatangi Fault is positioned in the southern end of the Hinua Ranges. We've been trying to address the question because there actually have been recognised a lot of fault lines around Auckland. But one thing it doesn't answer is this question, are they active? Have they moved in the last 125,000 years? That's how we would classify a fault line as active. So for the Mangatangi Fault to address this question, what we want to find are layers of the earth that actually cross this fault line and then get displaced by them or moved across that fault. And then the next step for us is to then get an age of these layers. And we used radiocarbon dating. Once we get an age of those layers and we know how much they moved, we can then get an idea of when there's been earthquakes in the past. And from there is to then think about how big was that earthquake. To answer that, we actually just look at the size of the fault line. Basically, how large a fault is will determine how much energy it can store, and that will determine the maximum amount of energy it can release during an earthquake. So with the Mangatangi Fault, based on its size, we're looking at about a 6.8 magnitude earthquake if the whole fault line were to rupture in a single earthquake event.
7: That's big. How much damage could that do? How worrying is that?
14: Yeah, so how much damage it does will depend on a few things. Firstly, how deep did the earthquake nucleate initially from? If it's really deep in the Earth's crust, the effects will be less at the surface of the Earth. The other question is what type of rock is it travelling through across the Earth? And then additionally, how close are towns and infrastructure to that fault line? So in Auckland, we have the Pukekohe region, Drury, places like Takanini, that are situated quite close to the Mangatangi Fault. So they would definitely feel the effects of it. And then we also have other critical infrastructure, such as water reservoirs and dams in the Hinua Ranges, which also would definitely feel the effects and potentially be damaged.
7: Do we know when it last erupted? Can you work that out?
14: Yeah, it's totally possible. So it's all down to getting a precise date on a displaced layer. And we were able to do that using these different techniques. And this showed us that the Mangatangi Fault has moved in the last 10,000 years. And then that also raises the question, are there other fault lines in Auckland that have moved similarly in the last 10,000 years around the region?
7: And this is what you've also discovered, is this number of fault lines beneath our streets. How fascinating or significant is that finding, and what does it mean for the city?
14: Yeah, so you're correct that there are some fault lines below our streets, but they're not below all streets. I'm just gonna add
7: good clarification.
14: I'm going to add that in. So we have published fault maps on what we think are likely faults or possible faults, and people are welcome to check those and see if their house is close to one of those. But that does not mean that those faults are actually capable of generating earthquakes. Below Auckland, all we know is that we have a number of fault lines, it could be on the order of about 10, that are closer to the city centre, and they've moved in the last 6 million years, which is a really long time frame, but they may not have moved what we call geologically, think more recently, in the last 100,000 years, and may have no earthquake potential at all. So the question is, are they active? And the idea is for us to do work as quickly as we can to try to answer those kinds of questions.
7: Just back up a little bit. How did you even find these fault lines? How did you discover them?
14: So, yeah, for those fault lines in and around Auckland City, we have this wonderful data set of what we call borehole data. So you drill holes into the ground, and then you can pull up rocks and understand rock layers at those locations. And so we have thousands of those around our city related to building our infrastructure and things like that. And so Jill Kenny actually was the main person that worked on this, and she compiled over 8,000 boreholes looking at the depth of different layers below Auckland. We then traced those out below Auckland and then looked at locations where they have been shifted to then infer and identify the locations of possible faults.
7: So locations, exactly where are they? Like, you know, for people listening going, oh my God, is my house on a fault line right now? Where are these fault lines located?
14: Yeah, so I can't say the number for sure, but I think, you know, there's on the order of probably about 10 likely faults that are situated below the main sort of city of Auckland. I'm not including, actually, when I say that, what's going on down by Pukekohe and the Hinua Ranges. There's one that runs near Beachlands, There's another one that runs called the Avondale Fault, which obviously must be close to Avondale. There's another one on sort of what we call the Monaco Fault, and that will be at the northern end of the Monaco Harbour. There are not ones that are running directly below the main city of Auckland that we could tell, so not below the CBD, and there aren't any running through the CRL.
7: Because that was going to be one of my questions. What are the chances of that? But is that safe for now?
14: That, as far as we can tell, that, you know, the current data that we have suggests that there isn't a fault line that would run below that underground infrastructure.
7: That is a relief. How surprised are you? Because we're known, you know, the city of sails, the city of volcanoes, now to be the sort of city of seismic activity. How surprising is that for you, especially being a scientist?
14: Actually, for me personally, it's not surprising. I would be careful calling us the city of seismicity when Fair. You actually look at the rest of the country. The thing about it is it's the perception that we have in our country about earthquake hazards that has helped us in a way to ignore Auckland. And that's because we live on a plate boundary. And that's the Hikarangi subduction margin. It sits off the east coast of New Zealand, and then it transforms into the Alpine Fault and runs through the South Island. The closer you are to that margin, the higher the seismic hazard, in a way. Yep. I'm oversimplifying a bit, but,
7: no,
14: but it's
7: good.
14: one way to think about it. And so Auckland is just further away than a lot of places in New Zealand to that margin. But if you actually compare New Zealand to most places on Earth, all of our towns and cities are actually close to a tectonic margin. And so there's no reason that there's just a boundary where earthquakes are going to end, because our country, in the end, is, as though we like to think it's quite big, is actually quite small, and it's very tectonically active.
7: The big question is, how worried should we be as Aucklanders thinking, my God, A, is this going to trigger or rupture? Are we going to die? Are our properties safe? How worried should we be?
14: Yeah, so what I like to say is that we should probably be alert but not alarmed. We're collecting these data to get insights into how we should plan our cities, not so much how we should be worried about what's going to occur a week from now or a year from now in a lot of ways. We want to think about, do we have good seismic strengthening for our city? Was all of our critical infrastructure secured, just in the very unlikely event that this will happen? In the end, I personally am not concerned on a day-to-day basis about an earthquake, but I am concerned when I think about the long term, and the generational legacy that we leave to future generations is really what my concern is.
7: Because the likelihood is it won't be in our lifetime, but that of our grandkids and great-grandkids, they're the ones who should be more worried.
14: Yeah, we're working towards, hopefully over the next 10 years, to really get a good understanding of the likelihood. But I will say informally that it is very unlikely during our lifetime. But we do really need to think about future generations in our country and our city.
7: What happens now? So you've located and identified that there are fault lines. What happens now?
14: Yeah, so the next thing is for us to answer the question, are these fault lines active? Of all the faults that have been identified around Auckland, the Mangatangi Fault is actually the first fault line that we've ever got a radiometric date on to actually understand the exact timing of a movement on a fault line. And so there are tens of fault lines around Auckland that need to be investigated to understand when was the last time that they moved, then also ask the question, how often do they move? So that then we can get to this question that you asked before about what's the likelihood of future earthquakes in Auckland.
7: Are we prepared, do you think, in Auckland? Are our buildings earthquake-proof or safe? Is our infrastructure good? How prepared are we if an earthquake was to hit?
14: I don't think that we're overly prepared, that's for sure, I'd say. The country has just changed its earthquake-prone building system and laws, where parts of the country that are deemed as low risk do not have to have retrofitting of buildings that could be considered earthquake prone.
4: Nearly 3,000 buildings will be removed from New Zealand's earthquake prone register under a major government overhaul. Building and Construction Minister Chris Penk says the new system will focus on high risk structures and exclude low risk buildings, saving an estimated $8.2 billion in remediation and demolition costs.
15: The current system for assessing and managing seismic risk in buildings, while well-intentioned, has placed an overwhelming financial burden on building owners.
7: As part of the government's overhaul, Auckland, Northland and the Chatham Islands are now excluded from the system entirely due to low seismic risk. But with this new information, could that change?
14: Auckland is one of those places that's low risk. But if you look at the boundaries of where that sits, Auckland is situated less than 100 kilometres away from a medium risk zone. And the question that we have is, if we collect more data on understanding the earthquake history, is it going to shift the position of that zone? And therefore, have we made the correct decision to basically rule out Auckland from these earthquake-prone building rules? I'm not saying that if we do this research that it actually will shift Auckland into that. It could actually find that it's even more safe. But what we really want to do is make sure that we're making decisions based on empirical scientific data rather than our best hopes.
7: If a major earthquake does cause Auckland to shake, rattle and roll, could it be as deadly and devastating as, say, Christchurch or Kaikoura?
0: 10 seconds that felt like an eternity. That was all it took. As the violent and unforgiving February earthquake brought buildings across Christchurch to their knees.
16: The big upheaval of 2016 was, of course, the magnitude 7.8 Kaikoura earthquake. Affected residents are still grappling with the changes to their lives.
14: It couldn't be of the magnitude of Kaikoura. Fault lines along that region have the potential to reach magnitudes of 8. So the Mangatangi fault was one of the larger faults that we've identified with a magnitude of 6.8. And the important thing is to realise is actually the amount of shaking from an earthquake like that will be 10 times less than the Kaikoura earthquake. Though the Kaikoura earthquake is a very large earthquake when you think of global standards. The Christchurch earthquake, just as an example, was a magnitude 6.3. So that's actually lower than the maximum magnitude for the Mangatangi fault. But I will add that that earthquake was very shallow and it occurred immediately below the city. So an earthquake on the Mangatangi fault would not have that impact, but it could generate as much, if not more, energy during the event.
7: How at risk are we of, you know, a tsunami triggering something like that since we are surrounded by water?
14: Yeah, we haven't looked into the tsunami modelling for that. So there are fault lines that run off the coast around Auckland, and so they will displace water bodies in the Wairamata Harbour. I'm not sure, and it would require modelling, that it would displace the sort of amount of water that you see for these really large tsunamis that have occurred in the past in places like Japan in 2010 and then Chile in 1960, if people are familiar with that.
7: Not only is Auckland surrounded by water, but it's built on a volcanic field. So if a major earthquake hit, could it potentially trigger volcanic activity?
14: That's going to be an ongoing question. I think it's unlikely that an earthquake would, for instance, trigger a volcanic eruption in a place like Auckland. And that's because the depth that the fault lines extend around Auckland is far shallower than where the magma bodies sit below Auckland. So they likely wouldn't interact. But what can happen is that if a volcanic event was triggered and magma started to rise up from the deep earth, it could get entrapped in those fault lines and then be guided along those. And that is something of potential future exploration.
7: How far down are these fault lines?
14: Yeah, so they extend down as far as we know, the maximum depth that these fault lines would extend will be 25 kilometres below the surface.
7: Wow.
14: And at those sorts of depths, it's unlikely that we can build up enough stress to actually get this large fault movements that we get in the other shallower parts of the crust.
7: This might seem like a dumb question, so forgive me, but when you go down and you're doing that, exploring what is on down there, can that trigger anything, that sort of earth movement?
14: So with the work that we do, we don't drill the boreholes that we've got. They weren't that deep into the ground. Now, there are very interesting examples, particularly in the United States, in Oklahoma, where they have shale gas exploration. They draw up gas out of the ground, out of these deep boreholes, and they draw that gas for energy use. And fluids come up with them, and they have to return those fluids back into the ground. When they inject those fluids back into the ground, it drives small earthquakes. And in Oklahoma, by around about 2012 to 2014, it started to experience more earthquakes than California does.
7: Wow.
14: And then around that time, the price of oil dropped, And so the amount of money available for them to basically counter legislation decreased, and then they created more restrictions around it, and the amount of earthquakes then dropped down. So it is a very interesting example of humans interacting with tectonic processes.
7: Is there a temptation, I guess, I don't know whether that's the right word, to go down and trigger it just to sort of so you've got control of it at all?
14: I honestly, it's such a great question, but for me it feels like the stuff of science fiction.
7: I've taken it a step too far.
14: Yeah. No, well, not at all. I mean, I would be interested, but I also wouldn't take any risks like that at
7: all. Don't tempt fate.
14: Yeah, exactly. and it could go either way in that sense either. But in a world with unlimited money and no consequences, I'd be like, why not?
7: Yep. Yeah. As a scientist, just how exciting is this for you, you know, to have this discovery?
14: You know, it is exciting. Like I really love my job, and ever since I was a kid, I always was fascinated by volcanoes and earthquakes, and excited that I lived in such a dynamic country, and wanted to be involved and be a part of it. So it's always feels great that we can make contributions towards our country's understanding of this. Although I wasn't surprised to find that we had an active fault around Auckland, you know, I expect that we will see more evidence of this as we go forward. But I am very, very excited that I can be a part of this, because it's something that I'm very passionate about.
7: I know when we were at 2026 and with modern technology, can earthquakes in any way be predicted, or is that still sort of beyond science?
14: I'd say that at this stage, there is no sure way to predict an earthquake. The main thing, like we mentioned, is to make sure your infrastructure is secure, people have really good emergency planning in place, and everybody is aware of the possible earthquake hazard in this town or city, and they know how to react during an event. And that includes making sure that you are prepared with things like go bags in the unlikely event that occurs, and that you will make sure that you have adequate food and water to deal with the aftermath of such an event.
7: And in the meantime, James and his team will continue to explore and study the fault lines supported by the Natural Hazards Commission. But how much does this work actually cost?
14: Our project is exploratory, more so. They've provided us $100,000 of support, and that will help to support our science activities as well as the student. But to really, you know, grasp the full earthquake history of Auckland, we should be looking at the order of a few million at least. Yeah, long term.
7: And how soon could you tell us that these fault lines are active, realistically?
14: I'm hoping that in the next year or to 2 years, we'll at least be able to answer the question whether two more of the fault lines around Auckland are active. And all going well, we may actually be able to, in the next 5 to 10 years, get a pretty good handle on how often our city experiences intense shaking, at least over the last 100,000 years.
7: And if one did trigger, how far afield could that be felt? Because I know even like the Kaikoura one, that was felt in Wellington, and Auckland one, how far could that go down the country?
14: I'm not quite sure, but what I will say is that in 1891, there was a smaller magnitude earthquake, just below magnitude 6.
7: Was that in the Port Waikato?
14: Yeah, in the Port Waikato region. And so that was smaller, but still really far from Auckland, CBD, and it was felt there, and it had shaking there. It broke windows. And we would definitely expect the Mangatangi Fault would have an order of magnitude more shaking in Auckland. And then in the CBD region, by inference, you should be feeling that, I imagine, if you are up in Warkworth. I wouldn't be too worried that you'll be getting serious damage to any of your buildings, though.
7: In case you are wondering if the iconic Sky Tower in Auckland will survive a powerful earthquake, the answer is probably, because it's, quote, very secure. That's it for today. The Detail is a newsroom production supported by RNZ and New Zealand On Air. Thank you to James Muirhead. This episode was produced by Alexia Russell and engineered by Phil Binge. I'm Amanda Gillies. Matiwa.
3: Thank you very much, Amanda. And The Detail is back again tomorrow morning. Now, I was saddened to have to share the news at 4 o'clock of the death of former RNZ broadcaster Robert Taylor, who's passed away at the age of 82. I was lucky enough to work with Robert at Broadcasting House in Wellington quite a few years ago now, and he really was a true gentleman with a lovely nature. Rest in peace, Robert Taylor. 6 minutes to five is the time now on the All Night program. We're listening to an indie folk pop duo out of Bergen, Norway. They call themselves Kings of Convenience, and from their album Declaration of Dependence, this one's called Mrs. Cold.

Yeah, Kings of Convenience there for you, and it's a track called Mrs. Cold. 3 minutes to five is the time. I'll have the latest in RNZ News, Sport and Weather on the hour, followed by First Up, hosted by Nathan Rariri this Tuesday morning. And of course, we have Morning Report for you, hosted by Ingrid Hipkiss and John Campbell from 6 through until 9. Leaving you with a gentleman from Auckland. He's a producer and DJ by the name of Christoph El Truento. This is called Piwari.

0: RNZ News at 5. Atamarie, I'm Peter McElwain. Waves of up to 9 metres are expected to batter Wellington's south coast today, while swells along the wider upper coast may reach up to 10.5. About 350 south coast seafront properties have been given until 9 o'clock this morning to evacuate. Officials have said they expect the swells will be at their most dangerous between 10 o'clock this morning and 1 o'clock this afternoon. The evacuation order covers properties from Orfiero to Breaker Bays, excluding Lyle Bay. In Wairarapa, Cape Palliser Road will be closed from 9 this morning. Forecasts of 7-metre waves in Cook Strait have led to the cancellation of ferry services today. Blue Bridge cut its 8:30 crossing last night and has extended its suspension of sailings until the early hours of Wednesday. Inter-Islander has cancelled all of its sailings today. The company say they're contacting customers who will be moved on to the next available service. Iran says it will end its current attacks on Israel, but is warning that harsher strikes will come if Israel continues its aggression in Lebanon. The ABC's Nick Parmeter reports.
1: Following the announcement, Israeli media is now reporting that it's halted strikes on Iran at the request of US President Donald Trump. It comes after Mr. Trump said Israel and Iran were seeking an immediate ceasefire and told them to stop the shooting. Pakistan's Prime Minister Shahbaz Sharif has urged all sides to exercise restraint and give peace a little more chance. The country has been acting as a mediator in negotiations. Iranian state media earlier reported that flights to and from the country's airports have been cancelled until further notice, while in Israel, schools have remained closed.
0: The British government has given tech companies, including Apple and Google, 3 months to block children's access to naked images on smartphones and other devices. The BBC's Chris Vallance reports.
2: Sir Keir Starmer has told firms to change their operating systems to prevent children from taking, sending or viewing sexually explicit images on their phones and tablets. The call comes as police warn of a rising tide of online child abuse material, a significant proportion of it generated by children themselves, who may have been groomed into creating and sharing such images. The idea is that AI systems which detect nudity and block it would be on devices by default, with adults having to prove their age to opt out.
0: People in the Canterbury town of Ashburton are calling for a builder to be barred from new work after claims of unfinished jobs and unpaid bills. Residents say they've paid thousands of dollars to A&J Building and Renovation, owned by Aaron Jessett, for roofing and repair work that wasn't done. Local suppliers and contractors have told RNZ that they are also owed thousands of dollars from unpaid invoices. Mr. Jessett told RNZ that he takes full responsibility for the money he owes and he's working on a plan to return it. A Hawke's Bay apple exporter says artificial intelligence and robotics are enabling his packhouse to process twice the amount of fruit, but without shedding workers. Every day, about 12,000 cartons of apples are trucked out of Taylor Corr's packhouse to Napier Port for global export. Owner Cameron Taylor says the entire process is now fully automated, with AI cameras helping to find split stems or bruises and robotic forklifts reducing health and safety risks. Cameron Taylor says the number of packhouse staff has stayed at about 80, but they can now process up to 3,000 apples a minute. In sport, Queensland have recalled Reece Walsh for State of Origin 2 in Melbourne next week. The star fullback was a notable omission from Billy Slater's squad for Game 1, which New South Wales won 22-20. Walsh has been named on the bench, with Kalen Ponga named a start in the number 1 jersey. And 4 sets of brothers will compete at the World Cup, all for different countries, in reflection of how steady migration around the world has had an impact on football. That's the news.
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0: 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Now, the short forecast from Met Service, it's just come through. It's valid to midnight tonight. Northland to Taumarunui and Taupō, including Coromandel and Bay of Plenty. Cloudy periods and isolated showers clearing to fine this morning. Taranaki and Taihape to Kapiti, mainly fine with isolated morning showers about the ranges, clearing. Gisborne, Hawke's Bay, Wairarapa and Wellington, a few showers developing in Wellington later this morning. Elsewhere, scattered showers, clearing south of Gisborne this evening. For Nelson, Marlborough and Canterbury, fine, apart from a few morning showers about Banks Peninsula. Buller, Grey and Westland, fine, apart from isolated showers north of Greymouth, clearing this morning. Otago, Southland and Fiordland, isolated showers clearing most places this morning, but lingering about the south coast. Southwesterly, strong about the coasts this morning. And today for the Chatham Islands, showers, some possibly heavy with squally thunderstorms and hail this morning, and gale southwesterlies. I'll be back around 20 past five with news headlines and regional weather forecast for you. 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It's 5 minutes past five.
8: Ah, tamari here. Welcome along to First Up to Itahi Kiti Oho. It's Tuesday, the 9th of June, as winter announces itself to us. Ko Nathan Rarere aho. Let's have a look at what's on the program today. We will, we'll get one of our reporters. They're up and around right now at the moment. Before we get to the end of the program, we might just go and have a bit of a check up there and see if there is any significant news that's coming in. We'll get that for you about the weather there on the south and eastern coast there of the Lower North Island. Also on the program today, thinking about your furry friends, maybe your special ones. It's World Pet Memorial Day. We ask if bereavement leave for pets can be a thing. And you'll hear about the alleged bullying and harassment at the University of Auckland.
9: These people have children of our age. They have people that they love. And every time that you turn a blind eye on these things, this could very well be your loved one. Why would you hide the truth? Why would you just pretend that it hasn't happened?
8: So we'll find out later. Alice Wilkins with us now. Alice, winds down here, but a major earthquake has struck the southern Philippines.
10: Yeah, this was a 7.8 magnitude earthquake. It struck off the coast of Mindanao Island, which is home to about 26 million people. And as well as killing at least 32 people, more than 100 others were injured across several provinces in the Philippines. It also triggered tsunami alerts, not just in the Philippines, but for Indonesia, Japan, Australia. Some of those have since been cancelled. The earthquake also struck, Nathan, on what was meant to be the first day of the school year. So pupils were at school, and in one of the videos of this earthquake, you can see a large group of school children sitting and crouching on the ground. You can see the ground beneath them visibly swaying as this earthquake occurs, and then the corrugated iron roof of a school structure behind them collapses, and the students run in panic. This was a school in Davao Occidental Province. Fortunately, no one was injured in that incident. There are other videos, however, of buildings collapsing, including a Jollibee fast food outlet that's been reduced to rubble, and there have also been reports of landslides. The National Disaster Agency in the Philippines is still verifying that number of casualties. At this stage, we know 32 people have died. It is expected to release some more final information on that in the coming days.
8: There's been a couple of elections going on in Europe. Armenia has decided there. Their pro-West government's won election, and that's despite pressure from Russia.
10: Yeah, this was the first general election since 2023. It was largely viewed as a test of Prime Minister Nikol Pashinyan's push to deepen ties with the West, despite Russia being Armenia's largest trading partner and a traditional ally. He's been in power since 2018. His civil contract party secured 49.8% of the vote. The Strong Armenia Alliance, which is pro-Russian, came in second with 23.2%. of the votes. There has been significant Russian pressure in the lead up to this. Just last month, Russian President Vladimir Putin listed the economic benefits Armenia stood to lose if it pursued closer ties with the West. Nikol Pashinyan made quite an early declaration of victory as the votes were being counted in this election. He said in a speech that Armenian people had voted for peace, regional prosperity and cooperation, and that this win of his has been welcomed by France and the EU, among others, who've praised this move by Armenia to deepen ties.
8: Meanwhile, in Japan, now we've heard these before on the program, and mass school closures, though, this time as bears are roaming the streets in Japan.
10: Yeah, this in particular, the school closure announcement is around the city of Utsunomiya in north of Tokyo. It has a population of about 500,000 people. This city has suspended all 94 of its primary and middle schools because of this bear sighting. A bear was seen in a residential park over the weekend. Then it was spotted again yesterday about half a kilometre from a school, and it is still at large. It is front of mind for people in Japan because just recently in Fukushima there was a bear attack that left four people injured. There was actually footage from a business in Fukushima that shows a black bear chasing a worker down the street as he tries to run away. And bear attacks have been on the rise in Japan. Experts saying they believe that this is largely down to climate change, which has reduced natural food sources for bears, and depopulation of rural areas, which had, they believe, has emboldened these bears to seek out food sources closer to where humans are. So that's resulted in these school closures.
8: Yeah, but if you've ever had one of those Family Mart chicken fillets, those chickies, they're so good, I can understand why the bears would be attracted. Thank you, Alice. Alice Wilkins there with a summary of some of the news that's going on overnight. It's 11 past five. You're listening to First Up here at RNZ National. We go to Australia now, where the Prime Minister has made an extraordinary appeal to Australians about the nature of the political debate in the country. Anthony Albanese has joined others in condemning a sexist campaign against Victorian Premier Jacinta Allen. He says violent and sexist language is too prevalent, and he's calling on Australians to reject the politics of division. The ABC's Rachel Mealy reports.
11: Another week, another opinion poll showing One Nation ahead of Labor. The Prime Minister says Australians are sending him a clear message.
12: To paraphrase, it's the economy, stupid. It's always the economy that sets the parameters for debate.
11: The latest news poll figures continue the recent trend and show One Nation's popularity surging while support for the major parties is falling away. Anthony Albanese says his government acknowledges that economic pressures are driving everyday Australians into the arms of One Nation.
12: Many people feel that the system isn't working for them, that they're working for the economy, not the economy working for them, that they're working hard, struggling to save, can't get their own roof over their head, for example. We want to make sure that we put in place mechanisms that do make a difference. Not political easy decisions, but the right decisions. And that if governments don't respond to that, there'll be a continued rise in populism, be it of the right or the left. It's something that we're seeing globally.
11: He's called for Australians to be more patriotic and reject the politics of division.
12: I want an Australia that is united, one that has social cohesion at our core, one that respects people for who they are, but is patriotic about all of us being Australians.
11: The Prime Minister wants to see the temperature turned down in political debates, fearing what could happen if the mood doesn't change.
12: What I don't want to do is to have a press conference in this courtyard after a tragedy.
11: He singled out a sexist attack on Victoria's Premier Jacinta Allen. Billboards mounted on trucks have been seen in Melbourne for the past few weeks, which depict the Premier wearing a pointed hat alongside the slogan, "Ditch the Witch."
12: The sexist campaign targeting the Victorian Premier is totally unacceptable and has no place in public life. We want to encourage women to enter public life, and it should be a contest of ideas, not personal attacks.
11: Anthony Albanese pointed to rising rates of personal threats against politicians.
12: You can have a disagreement with people's policy position by all means. You don't have to denigrate people in such a personal way. It has got to stop. Young girls will see that, depiction of a premier as a witch, just like the denigration that Julia Gillard suffered from as Prime Minister. And it is just not on.
11: In 2012, Julia Gillard stood in Parliament to deliver this address.
13: I will not be lectured about sexism and misogyny by this man. I will not. And the government will not be lectured about sexism and misogyny by this man. Not now, not ever.
11: That speech followed then opposition leader Tony Abbott standing with protesters outside Parliament House who carried signs calling her a witch. Today, former Prime Minister Julia Gillard made a rare political statement. In a letter posted on social media, she says, "I'm disgusted to see the use of the slogan 'Ditch the Witch' in Victoria aimed at Premier Jacinta Allen. This was a slogan used against me as Prime Minister 15 years ago." She goes on to say, "Whoever funded the billboards bearing these signs should be outed for what they are, unimaginative, ugly sexists." One Nation leader Pauline Hanson was less sympathetic towards the Victorian Premier.
14: "Suck it up, sweetheart. Right, if you've seen what's happened to me over the years, I remember years ago Tim Fisher called me a witch and I should be burned at the stake. So I've been tagged that long before you. So anyway, it's just toughen up."
8: One Nation's Pauline Hanson ending that report from the ABC's Rachel Mealy. Past 5, you're listening to First Up, to Tuatahi Ki Te Oho here on RNZ National. Now, Met Service, just a reminder, Met Service has issued a heavy swell warning for the south coast between Orwharoa Bay and Breaker Bay. Of course, we're talking a lower part of the North Island here. That's through until 9 o'clock tomorrow morning. Residents on the south coast can expect extensive road closures as well. Text us on 2101 if you've been out and around and perhaps you've seen something that we could, you know, get a warning out to people if there's trees down or something like that for everyone else. So just 2101 and we will check in hopefully with one of our reporters later in the program. Before we get to 6, we go to the United States of America right now. Waiting in the wings in New York City, home of the New York Knicks, is Catherine Firkin. We'll get to the Knicks in a second, Catherine, but Iran and Israel say they've halted strikes after President Trump issued stern warnings to both sides. So does this mean a ceasefire agreement is close?
15: Yeah, good morning, Nathan. Well, there's certainly a lot of talk about a ceasefire agreement, but really it was only hours ago that the fighting between both sides was rapidly escalating. I mean, this flare-up of violence over the weekend, it really began with Israel's airstrikes on Lebanon's capital, Beirut. From all accounts, though, President Trump was not happy with this sudden eruption of violence, and he ordered both sides to immediately stop striking each other. He has since said that both sides are now seeking an immediate ceasefire. But just to give you some perspective on the fighting we've seen, this was the biggest flare-up between Iran and Israel since that ceasefire was initially signed in early April. So it's really worrying that we've just had this rapid escalation of tensions. And although both sides have now stopped, neither are backing down at all in terms of their dialogue or their positioning. We've just heard from Benjamin Netanyahu. He says Israel's struggle with Iran is not over. And he says, if the terrorist regime in Iran makes the mistake and attacks us again, we will respond forcefully. Iran, on the other hand, has responded by saying it has a right to defend itself. The nation's president there saying Iran has neither abandoned the field nor the negotiating table. But on that note, we have also heard from Pakistan's prime minister, and he insists that a diplomatic solution to the Iran war is just about to achieve. So he seems to be backing up what we're hearing from President Trump and what we're hearing from the US side. But certainly, Nathan, it's an incredibly fragile situation. And right now, we really just need to see if this latest pause in fighting actually holds.
8: I want to get to the happiest place on earth, which is New York City at the moment, as far as basketball fans go. So many of the people in your city taking to the streets for watch parties, what have you. However, game number 3 is today in the NBA Finals. President Trump set to attend the game, but there are growing security concerns, I see.
15: Yeah, that's right, Nathan. Well, President Trump is set to become the first sitting president to attend an NBA Finals game when he attends this venue at Madison Square Gardens tonight. It's a clash between the Knicks and the San Antonio Spurs, but that venue is just adjacent to Penn Station. If you're familiar with New York, you'll know that that's a massive transport hub here, and it is the site where, unfortunately, we've just had this awful stabbing incident. Six people were stabbed at Penn Station overnight. The person who is believed to have committed that crime is in custody. According to police, the suspect is a homeless man who appears to be suffering from mental health issues. So it wasn't any sort of politically motivated attack or aimed at President Trump's upcoming visit. But the violence has absolutely sparked a massive review of security ahead of the appearance at this NBA game tonight. Officials have ramped up their efforts to keep the president and attendees safe. There is a huge security perimeter that has been erected around the venue. Essentially, we're looking at a virtual lockdown.

0: will be a secure and safe event tonight, even though the celebrations themselves might be dampened for others.
1: Yeah, thank you for that. In New York City, that's Catherine Firkin. 21 past five, Nathan Radere with you here at First Up to Tahi Ki Te Oho on RNZ National. Coming up, you're going to hear about the demise of the Griffin's Cookie Bear. Also, Wellington's mayor has declared a state of emergency for parts of the region. Our early reporter will let us know what's going on around the south and southeast, southern coasts with those huge swells. And we'll have a look at the possibility of adding the death of pets to your bereavement entitlements at work. First, Peter McIlwain has your headlines.
2: Kia ora. About 350 seafront properties along Wellington's south coast have been given until 9 o'clock this morning to evacuate ahead of forecast massive swells set to peak between 10am and 1pm. Waves of up to 9 metres are expected to batter the south coast of Wellington, while swells along the wider upper coast may reach up to 10.5. Benjamin Netanyahu says Israel will strike Iran with full force if Tehran attacks again after President Trump demanded both sides end a flare-up in fighting. Mr. Netanyahu said Israel is containing its fire after Iran also said it was halting operations. And former RNZ broadcaster Robert Taylor, who started morning bird calls on the public broadcaster more than 50 years ago, has died aged 82. Mr. Taylor's daughter, Lydia DiCaprio, says one of her father's proudest achievements was campaigning to save the Chatham Island black robin. At one point, there was only one breeding pair, and now the population is in the hundreds. That's news. Now the regional forecasts from Met Service, starting with the situation. A weakening front over the North Island clears today. Strong southwesterlies behind the front bring a large southwest swell to the country. Meanwhile, a large ridge of high pressure over the Tasman Sea slowly moves onto the country tomorrow. Northland, Auckland, Coromandel Peninsula are mainly fine Tuesday, with isolated showers clearing this morning, southwesterlies picking up this morning. Waikato, Waitomo, Taumarunui and Taihape, areas of cloud with any remaining showers clearing this morning, then fine. Southwesterlies strong about the coast, easing in the afternoon. Bay of Plenty, Rotorua and Taupo, fine today apart from a few areas of morning cloud with southwesterlies. Gisborne and Hawke's Bay, scattered morning showers clearing to fine, but remaining south of Hastings until this evening. Showers developing about and north of Wairoa district from later this afternoon. Southwesterlies strong about the coast. Wairarapa, including the Tararua district, cloudy periods with scattered showers clearing in the evening. Gale southwesterlies gusting 100k, mainly about the coast and easing in the afternoon. Taranaki, partly cloudy for you with a few early showers about Te Papakura or Taranaki, clearing to fine this morning. Southwesterlies dying out at night. Whanganui, Manawatu and Horowhenua Kapiti Coast, partly cloudy with isolated showers about the ranges, clearing to fine in the afternoon. Southerlies, strong about the coast for a time in the morning and afternoon. Wellington today, cloudy periods with scattered showers developing later this morning, then clearing at night. Strong southwesterlies rising to gale about the south coast this morning, gusting 90k, easing towards evening. Nelson, Buller, Grey, Westland and Marlborough, a fine day with southwesterlies. Canterbury fine also, apart from a few morning showers about Banks Peninsula. Southwesterlies strong about the coast and easing this afternoon. For Otago, Southland and Fiordland, partly cloudy with isolated showers clearing most places this morning, but lingering about the Southland and Clutha coasts. Southwesterlies strong about the coast, easing this afternoon. Reko, the Chatham Islands today, showers, some possibly heavy with squally thunderstorms and hail this morning and gale southwesterlies. Your next news headlines, along with the forecast for our main centres today at about 20 to 6.
1: Cheers, Peter. Thank you.
2: All good.
1: Pets, of course, play a massive part in most of our lives, and the memory of pets, which have long gone, stay with us for life. Today is World Pet Memorial Day, declared as such by the American Veterinary Medical Association. The day is designed to reflect on the bond shared with departed pets. Joining me now is Michelle Lelong, CEO of PD Insurance, who's floated the idea of bereavement for pet owners. What in a Michelle? Do workplaces take the grief of losing a pet seriously enough?
3: Oh, good morning, Nathan. Look, I think it's a shifting movement at the moment, and it's a great question for us to all ask. Should employers take the answer? Losing a pet is like losing, you know, most of us, it's like it's raw and it's like losing a family member. So we're putting the question out there, why not? You know, we have bereavement leave as legislated. Why not include your pet as a cherished family member?
1: Why do you...

0: I mean, do you believe that pet bereavement leave is becoming more a workplace issue rather than a personal one?
1: Oh, we see, you know, pets woven so much into our daily fabric, breakups, joss losses, late nights. You know, you come home, the house is empty, your routines have been shattered, and, you know, people are really experiencing serious, significant grief over this. And we're saying, you know, why should that not be acknowledged the same as, not equivalent, obviously there's differences, but we do feel that there is a shift in movement to say let's it deserves to be taken seriously. Yeah,
0: because I suppose that, you know, what used to be the photo on the wallet is now the photo on the phone, and it's either their kids or it's the pet, right, that's there. And I see you did a survey there, found that more than 80% support pet leave. Were you surprised by how strong that response was?
1: No, not really. We're seeing such a dynamic between the human and pet bond. And, you know, we talk about COVID, long distance memory now, but that became more and more relevant as people, you know, could get out of the house, experience some fresh air, you know, calm their mental health problems, and really became part of their family. So no, not surprising. Interesting, the UK even said, you know, of a big survey of their population as well, 7.5% of their population had prolonged grief compared to losing a family member or a close family member when they lost a pet as well. So I think the stats are there.
0: So I want to jump to the other side of the thing here, because people might go, well, how far down the pet tree do we go? Like, does a goldfish count or something like that? And also, how do you respond to employees? They might go, well, I don't own a pet. That means that someone else is entitled to maybe a day off that I wouldn't get.
1: Yeah, I think it's weighing it up, Nathan. It's, you know, what feels good for you as an employer. There is some benefits there for staff retention. We're not saying let's bring in extra leave. We're saying let's utilise potentially the leave that's already legislated, i.e. we already have a certain degree of bereavement leave that we're entitled, you know, to for close family members. And let's consider utilising some of that to acknowledge the companion animals that we have in our lives. And we say companion animals, anything that brings you sentiment and joy, and mainly dogs and cats. So we're not, you know, saying a goldfish is not equally important, but those that really enrich your lives, let's consider that.
0: Yeah, thank you for that, Michelle. There we are, point to ponder. Michelle Lalong there, the CEO of PD Insurance.
2: Like sands through the hourglass, so are the days of our lives.
0: Today is June the 9th. I'm going to take you back to 1990, everybody, back when I could just eat a whole pizza and it didn't sit on my gut. Anyway, I'm going to go back to what was number one then. I'm still ready to roll. It was Wilson Phillips with their song called Hold On. And as you know, it's not been off the radio in New Zealand ever since. And I know that because I worked in music radio for years.
3: Why do you lock yourself up in these
0: chains? Yeah, there it is. Natalie Portman's birthday today, so is Matt Bellamy from Muse. Les Paul, for you guitar fans, and also Mr. Michael J. Fox, he'll be at the basketball today, sitting in the front row. On this date in 1928, Charles Kingford Smith completes the first trans-Pacific flight in a Fokker trimotor monoplane, the Southern Cross. And I'd always thought to myself, I wonder if he's up there doing that and people think about, yeah, the adventure. I wonder if he's halfway over it going, well, this is boring. It's just blue. You know, I'm sure it's pretty, but sure. On this date in 1934, it was the first appearance of Donald Fauntleroy Duck in the cartoon The Wise Little Hen. Good old Donald Duck. Now, he was on his best behaviour in this film. He didn't actually earn that reputation being a hothead until he was in the cartoon later on called Orphan's Benefit. But yes, Donald, yeah, Fauntleroy, that's his middle name if you didn't know. On this day in 1978, the Church of Jesus Christ and Latter-day Saints opened its priesthood to all worthy men, which really said they were ending a 148-year-old policy of excluding black men. On this date in 1990, which is when this song was number one that you're listening to, also coming out was something like, wow, MC Hammer's Please Don't Hurt Him. Please Hammer, Don't Hurt Him becomes just the second rap album to reach number one in the United States. Licensed to Ill by the Beasties was the number one before that. But yeah, we went from Wilson Phillips into the big old pants there with MC Hammer. On this day in 1995, of course, it was the sad day that the Ansett flight NZ703 crashed in on approach there to Palmerston North, killing four on board. It was on this day in 1998 the Spice Girls played their first concert after the departure of Jerry Halliwell. They brought in some pretty heavyweight reinforcement. Luciano Pavarotti came in to sing with them. That's not bad. On this day in 2017, Gene Simmons of Kiss filed a trademark application for the devil horns hand gesture, which he claimed he invented in 1974, but he abandoned that less than 2 weeks later. And on this day in 2019, over 1 million people protested in Hong Kong over proposed new laws for extradition to China in one of the largest ever protests in the city. And those are some of the happenings for June the 60th, 160 day of the year. Tamati here, welcome along to First Up to Otahiki Te Oho here at RNZ National. If you've just joined our program, we spoke earlier with Catherine Firkin in New York City, where she told us about security ramping up as the president plans to attend the Knicks game today.
4: The violence has absolutely sparked a massive review of security ahead of the appearance at this NBA game tonight. Officials have ramped up their efforts to keep the president and attendees safe. There is a huge security perimeter that has been erected around the venue. Essentially, we're looking at a virtual lockdown of a 5-block area.
0: Coming up on the program before we get to 6 o'clock, we're going to do Tuesday Sport with Chappie. Also, Kirsten Lee investigates alleged assault and bullying at the University of Auckland, and our early reporter will update us on those huge swells which are being forecast for the south and eastern coasts of Wellington. But first, with us now from the business team, it's Geoffrey Halley. Morena, Geoffrey.
5: Morena.
0: This hurts my heart to see this. The Griffin's cookie bear is in trouble? How? Why? What?
5: Well, it was in trouble, Nathan, but it's not quite as much trouble as it was.
0: Okay,
5: so what happens is that the company that owns Griffin's, which has that cookie bear on its packaging for its biscuits, they tried to retire the cookie bear last year. They wanted to modernise the packaging and make it easier to find, apparently. But
0: what?
5: I know.
0: Hey, look at my gut. I'll tell you, those chocolate chip cookies are easy to find, Geoffrey.
5: Exactly.
0: I didn't do this just by myself.
5: You can probably look at mine and draw the same conclusion. But there was an enormous backlash against it in New Zealand, and the German conglomerate that owns Griffin's, as well as things like Kettle Chips and Huntley and Palmer's, and it's a big German company and it makes snacks all over the world, turns over about $9 billion, I think, a year, and snacks in about 30 countries. Anyway, they had to roll back that decision, and they bought the cookie bear back this year, as it should have been, I guess. But what they have done is, in the accounts of the New Zealand subsidiary, they've actually put in an impairment of $53 million and another $7 million related to the impairment of its brand assets. So it's about, $59, $60 million they've written down in brand value. And a lot of that must be related to the cookie bear. So cookie bear is actually what we call an intangible asset. So it's an asset that the business has, but you can't put your hands on it and hold it and such like. And goodwill and brand value make up those two components. So they've written it down. But on the positive side, they have actually bought the cookie bear back, which I think is perhaps the most important outcome. So, I mean, cookie bear was created in the 1960s, and I was just doing some research today. At its peak, the Cookie Bear Club had more than 160 members, and roughly 1 in 4 New Zealand children were members. So the cookie bear has deep ties to the country. But just touching on brand values, so brands are an asset that companies have, and they jealously protect in many cases around the world. Most valuable brand in the world, Apple, and it's worth about 900 billion Kiwi dollars. And Coca-Cola, also one of the oldest consumer brands, worth about 120 billion Kiwi dollars.
0: Still.
5: Still.
0: There we go. Oh, of course, they're selling us water now. Beautiful. Thank you. Jeffrey Halley there with the saving of the cookie bear. Does anyone else feel that those chocolate chip cookies are getting thinner? I think they're the same width, but I think they're a little bit thinner. That's just my personal opinion on it. Still tastes great, though. You can hear more from the business team throughout Morning Report. Let's get to what a dollar is worth now. One New Zealand's dollar is worth 58.14 US cents, 43.58 British pence, and 50.37 euro cents. Closer to home, a New Zealand's dollar is worth 82.44 Australian cents, 93.11 Japanese yen, 3.94 Chinese yuan, and if we're going to Thailand, you'll get 19.08 baht for that. At the pumps this morning, the average price for diesel, $3.01, nearly there. $3.01 as it drops. 91 petrol sits at $3.19, and the lowest price anywhere this morning. You can fill up, well, you're brave, the NPD in Seaview there in Wellington. You can get a litre from 91 for just $2.81, but it's very windy. You might start filling up and end up in Silverstream by the time that's happened. So just be careful down there.

0: to know. There are two indicators in the economy of the importance of and the reverence of sport. Number one is that jingle. Number two is you know something's big because Grant Chapman sent out an email going, right, World Cup, Paul, who's in? As we do that. So thank you very much for being the provider of that at work. And I hope I wrote back first, which hopefully gets me France or Germany. Anyway, we'll get to that. Chappie, State of Origin selections, head of game two. What do you like in those?
1: Yeah, so the Queensland and the New South Wales teams for State of Origin 2 were named last night after the King's birthday weekend round of the NRL. And the news for the Warriors in particular is the same players that took on Origin 1, Mitch Barnett for New South Wales, Kurt Capel for Queensland, they're both back in. So that's good news for those two players. No other Warriors required, which is probably good news for the Warriors, given that they've got a pretty tough match coming up this weekend against Cronulla Sharks. And again, Jackson Ford must be considered unlucky not to make the team. Also, Wade Egan, who was probably an outsider, a bit of a roughie in the last, the Origin 1, didn't get the call up. But in the meantime, Blake Brayley, who was the hooker coming off the bench in that game, broke his arm. So there was some speculation that maybe Wade would get a call up. He didn't. Upi Korosau from West Tigers was installed as the second hooker. Just as well for the Warriors that Wade wasn't called up because his backup, Sam Healy, has got a broken thumb at the moment. So some pretty severe doubts over whether he would be available to play, which means they'd be either dragging somebody out of reserve grade or moving somebody around within the team who's not a specialist hooker. So very happy to have Wade Egan on board this weekend.
0: Yeah, and we'll keep it with Warriors and former Warriors. An announcement overnight from former Warriors player Kane Evans, Chappie.
1: Yeah, interesting. Kane Evans spent one season at the Warriors. Last night gave an interview where he revealed that he was in fact gay and he'd been wrestling with that since he was a 15-year-old. And it's led in recent years, I guess, to bouts of drug addiction and homelessness. He spent one season at the Warriors. It was the 2021 season, which was a COVID season, so he was based across in Australia during that time. Very troubled stay at the club. Had a couple of matches there where he was sin binned for fighting. One of those was at the end of that 2021 season. The team lost 44-0 to the Gold Coast. There were multiple players sin binned. He was suspended 5 games for his part in all of that, and soon afterwards the Warriors released him with a year left on his contract. So he was obviously going through some stuff. As I say, he spent a lot of time homeless. He says in the interview that Roosters coach Trent Robinson, who the Roosters were his original club, he played 74 games for them. Trent Robinson contacted him during that time and said, mate, we've still got your back, and in fact started paying rent for him. So nice. It just shows all you need is one person to reach out. And Evans said he was very close to committing suicide during that time, so Robinson really saved his life.
0: Which really shows how big it is when you get those players that come out and refuse to support the Pride Round. You know, and it's like, well, you've got colleagues out there that this can affect so heavily like that. Very, very quickly, Dave Rennie wins, leaves as a winner in front of 55,000 in Japan. That's the way to do it, isn't it?
1: Yeah, sure is. And it's great to have, in a lot of cases, national coaches aren't allowed to coach at lower levels. So it's great to have somebody who's coming off success at that level stepping into our top job. Help that he had Arty Savia, Brodie Retallick, Antoine Bennett-Brown in his Kobe Steelers team. But now that gives him a bit of success in 3 countries. Of course, he won a couple of Super Rugby titles with the Chiefs. Also coached Glasgow Warriors to a couple of good seasons there, and now with Kobe Steelers in Japan.
0: Yeah, thank you for that. Grant Chapman here wrapping up some sport for you. 19-6. A lot to cram in before the end of the program. We'll get to the Deputy Prime Minister, David Seymour, with us. Also, those big swells as well. We'll give you an update on the situation around Wellington's southeast coast and bring you an investigation into assault and bullying accusations at the University of Auckland. First, Peter McIlwain has your headlines.
2: Atamarie. About 350 seafront properties along Wellington's south coast have been given until 9 o'clock this morning to evacuate ahead of forecast massive swells set to peak between 10 a.m. and 1 p.m. Waves of up to 9 metres are expected to batter the south coast of Wellington, while swells along the wider upper coast may reach up to 10.5. The evacuation order covers properties from Orfiro to Breaker Bays, excluding Lyle Bay. Waves of more than 7 metres are predicted in Cook Strait through till tomorrow morning, and neither Blue Bridge or Inter-Islander services will be sailing today. The companies say they're contacting customers who will be moved on to the next available service. Iran and Israel say they've halted attacks on each other after the two countries exchanged fire for the first time since April's truce. Iran launched about 30 missiles at Israel in retaliation for a strike in Beirut on Sunday. Israel responded with two waves of airstrikes in Iran. An Israeli official said Israel was acting at the request of US President Donald Trump. The head of the Red Cross in the Philippines says bad weather is hampering aid efforts after a large earthquake killed more than 30 people. The 7.8 magnitude quake hit the island of Mindanao, triggering tsunami warnings, and could be felt more than 400 kilometres away. Former RNZ broadcaster Robert Taylor, who started the tradition of morning bird calls on the public broadcaster, has died aged 82. Mr. Taylor first brought in a bird call while hosting the All Night program, before bringing it to the mornings in 1974. A Hawke's Bay apple exporter says artificial intelligence and robotics are enabling his packhouse to process twice the amount of fruit, but without losing workers. Taylor Corps owner Cameron Taylor says despite automation, the number of packhouse staff has stayed at about 80, but they can now process up to 3,000 apples a minute. That's news. Now heading to our main centres for the Met Service forecasts. Tamaki Makaurau, Auckland today fine, apart from the odd early morning shower, southwesterlies easing in the afternoon, and the expected high 17. Tauranga fine, with southwesterlies dying out in the evening and 17 as well. Kirikiriroa, Hamilton, early morning cloud, then fine with southwesterlies and 15. The capital, Wellington, today cloudy periods with scattered showers clearing at night. Strong southwesterlies rising to gale about the south coast this morning and gusting 90k, easing towards evening a top of 11. Christchurch mainly fine, but a few showers about Banks Peninsula clearing late this morning. Strong southwesterlies, but gale gusting 100k about Banks Peninsula this morning, dying out in the evening at a top of 13. Or to Port Dunedin today partly cloudy with isolated showers clearing before dawn. Southwesterlies gale about the coast, gusting 100k before dawn and easing in the afternoon, a high of 13 for you also. Nicola Wright will have the latest news and weather for you on the hour at 6.
0: Thank you, Peter.
3: Cheers.
0: Auckland University is facing criticism from its own staff over its handling of sexual assault, bullying and harassment allegations against a former chemistry professor. Jonathan Sperry left his role at the University of Auckland after an investigation late last year found that he had likely bullied and harassed a student. A legal academic at the university is now raising serious concerns about the investigation. First Up's Kirsten Lee reports.
4: Carrie Leonetti says the investigation into Professor Jonathan Sperry left her feeling sick to the stomach.
5: While individual episodes of abuse can traumatize people, it's actually the larger institutional responses that often do the most damage. And I'm so concerned about institutional betrayal.
4: Ms. Leonetti is the director of the Center for Human Rights Law, Policy and Practice at the university and a specialist in evidence law. She believes the investigation of Sperry was carried out by people ill-equipped and ill-advised to do the job. The investigation was in response to at least six people making allegations against Sperry. It was led by two senior academics, supported by human resources staff. One of the complainants was an international student who RNZ has agreed not to name. The student claims Sperry verbally bullied her and on one occasion sexually assaulted her. The university's investigation found the student a credible witness whose personality did not in any way resemble Sperry's description of her. It also said Sperry's rebuttal was often speculative and didn't prove that the alleged physical and sexual assault did not happen. But it said there was not enough concrete evidence to conclude violent and sexually harmful behavior occurred. The student told RNZ she felt the onus was on her to prove the allegations and tell the investigators who to talk to. She says the investigation failed to hold others accountable for Sperry's behavior. Her words are revoiced.
3: These people have children of our age. They have people that they love. And every time that you turn a blind eye on these things, this could very well be your loved one. Why would you hide the truth? Why would you just pretend that it hasn't happened? Because it provides an uncomfortable conversation? One uncomfortable conversation for you is the trauma of many, many people.
4: Ms. Leonetti believes the university's policy and investigation procedure on harmful sexual behavior is unfit.
5: The procedures for complaints and the procedures for disciplinary proceedings are the same for harmful sexual behaviors as it is for, you know, stealing copy paper out of the copy room. And I think that's really inappropriate.
4: She says the university should commission an external review of its policies and procedures, apologize to victims of Sperry, and publicly reassure it will not retaliate against whistleblowers.
5: I do not speak on behalf of the university, but just as myself, Carrie Leonetti, the human being, I'm sorry. I'm sorry that these victims felt that they were treated in such an unacceptable way, going through such an incredibly difficult thing.
4: Auckland University declined to comment on details of its investigation or address Ms. Leonetti's criticisms. It said the university has robust policies, procedures, and guidelines that support the appropriate handling of investigations. Jonathan Sperry denied the allegations and would not be interviewed by RNZ.
0: As you may have realised or might have heard, a state of emergency was declared last night for Wellington's southern and eastern wards ahead of huge swells expected to hit the coast over the next few days. Some of them numbers so stunning it's hard to believe. RNZ's Anya Fielding joins us now. Anya, thank you very much for being here. As we sit at this moment, how are conditions looking?
6: Well, thank you for having me. We're looking at waves reaching up to 9 metres in the capital and 10.5 metres around the Wairarapa coast. So these swells are actually expected to be bigger than the 2021 swells where waves and debris crashed into people's homes along the capital.
0: Those are just staggering numbers to think about waves and swells that high. So people have been asked, is this right? People have been asked to evacuate by 9 a.m. today in certain areas. Can you tell us where those are and how's that evacuation progressing?
6: So hundreds are expected to evacuate. There are about 350 homes that have been listed as needing to evacuate from Afiro Bay all the way to Breakers Bay in the capital. We're expecting roads to be closed and we're expecting the southern entrance to the airport to also be closed.
0: Do we, when they're being asked to evacuate, do we know, is there anywhere, if they don't have friends or family they can go with, are there shelters they can head to?
6: Absolutely. The emergency centre in Wellington is at Wellington South Baptist Church. That's 284 The Parade.
0: Okay. So we get this weather coming in today. Do we know how long it's expected for?
6: Yes, it's expected until midday tomorrow. But the danger is going to be highest around high tide within 2 hours each side. So that's going to be 9:19 to 1:19 p.m. in Wellington and then at 9:42 p.m. until 1:42 a.m. on Wednesday.
0: Were we expecting this at all? Do we know from the Met Service? Do we go, hang on, this might happen? Because to me, it seems to have come out of nowhere.
6: Well, Met Service only issued the warnings yesterday.
0: Yeah.
6: It seems to be an unexpected amount of southerly winds during winter, which has caused these massive swells. It's unrelated to the earthquake in the Philippines.
0: Okay, thank you very much for that. So, yes, I mean, obviously, Cook Strait ferry sailings have been cancelled ahead of those swells. Yes, those of you down there, keep safe and please heed the warnings. It is Tuesday morning, of course. Time to get the thoughts of our Deputy Prime Minister on the issues of the day. Morena, to David Seymour. Are you in Wellington at the moment? And is it super windy or are you in Auckland?
7: No, I'm in Auckland. It is a bit windy here, but I'm also relieved after hearing that cross. It was the first I'd heard of it too, and I certainly hope that over the next 24 hours, people in the lower North Island are safe and taking the right precautions. And I'm sure that Mark Mitchell, our Emergencies Minister, will be on the case very soon if necessary.
0: Yeah, some staggering size swells, I tell you that. Hey, earlier on, just to get your thoughts, we had a thing about bereavement leave and suggestions that employers should allow people to take leave when a pet dies as part of their bereavement leave. What do you think of that?
7: Well, first of all, I'm a pet lover as well, and Sam Manumati, named Bird Death, although he hasn't actually caught many birds in his life, he showed early promise. We love pets here, and certainly the government has intervened around pet bonds to make it easier for people to get pets. We've also recently changed the laws around reporting animal abuse, because often people who coerce other humans by abusing their pets are, frankly, in my view, some of the most vile people on the planet. So we've intervened there. But when it comes to employment law, I think it's something that people applying for jobs or perhaps people offering jobs could consider. It might be a good way to attract more talent to work for you. It might make a workplace more attractive if you're applying for a job. But whether the government needs to get involved in legislating what an employment contract must contain in relation to bereavement leave for pets. I mean, I'm for the most part a small government sort of a guy, and I'm not sure the government needs to get involved in that. But people could do it, and good on them if they think that's the right contract to sign.
0: Yeah, fair enough. Now, we'll go government, but we'll go local government here. The changes. The Wellington Mayor Andrew Little says a referendum on local government amalgamation should be considered first. Is that something the government will consider, or do you want to move at speed?
7: Yeah, look, what we've found is that the sort of the jungle drums beating through the regions have told us hurry up. The process that we initially put in place was quite long and deliberative, and there were councils and apparently the public, you can only hope the councils are listening to the public, saying, look, actually, we want to go faster. So we effectively introduced a fast track for councils who want to amalgamate to do that relatively quickly. They make a proposal. Cabinet has effectively a veto, so has to sign it off. But clearly there is a lot of frustration with the way that local government is working, and it's always tempting to propose another process, as Andrew Little has done. But sometimes I feel that we are a country where if you follow lots of process, you're okay, and the outcome is a secondary consideration. The outcome we want is local government that is accountable and serves people efficiently. I think we can achieve that without adding a process.
0: Some of these, though, so I was born in Wellington, but I grew up in Hastings, and Hastings and Napier, we the whole reason for watching the end of the news is to see who wins the temperature of the day, right? It's kind of Hatfield, McCoy, neighbours, love each other but also very competitive. They like to be fiercely independent. But if I think of Wairoa, so Wairoa could be a part of their council or Gisborne. They're 100 okay, away from Gizzy at least, about 120 from Napier. And I think areas like that worry, and they go, but they'll have all the loud voices down there and we'll get nothing.
7: Well, I completely agree that there are important things to consider. Part of it is, does it make sense for service delivery? Where are the pipes? Where are the pumping stations? Does it form a kind of contiguous set of services? Are you going to be able to get the light bulb changed in the changing rooms at your local beach if you have to call someone 100 k's away? I mean, these are all legitimate things to consider. But that's exactly what the procedure we've put in place. place already does. Councils will have to think about that. Cabinet in signing these off will have to think about those sorts of considerations. Adding another process of having a referendum will actually do the opposite of what we're asked to do just a few months ago, which is to expedite the process.
0: Yeah. Thank you very much for your time this morning. That's Deputy Prime Minister David Seymour. Just want to get to, there's a little bit of feedback that's come in about the weather here. Someone saying, no, it's actually pretty quiet here on the Wellington South Coast. Storm yet to arrive. That's great. So I think then, I think what they're saying is still it's going to arrive. And remember, of course, when you've got those giant swells like that, it's the tides that make it crazy. Another one before here, chocolate chips and ginger nuts, like wafers nowadays. Someone, love that Nathan recalled that 1990 he could eat a whole pizza. I hear you, but some foods like cookies do seem to have shrunk, don't they? Pizzas, not so much. Haven't been able to eat a whole one for a very long time, says Mike in Ahuriri. Yeah, but Mike's he's an action man. He's always on the move. With us right now, I don't know if these two are smashing the whole pizza. Ingrid and John, kia ora, how are you?
8: Sorry, I was caught up by the ginger nuts.
0: Yeah.
9: We've got mixed opinions on ginger nuts.
8: Really?
9: I think they're great.
8: We
9: agree on almost everything, but we don't agree on the ginger nut.
0: Do you eat them raw?
9: I don't eat them at all.
0: What?
8: Oh, no, I prefer them dunked into coffee.
0: Yeah.
9: Dunked.
8: Yes. I feel like, are they,
9: why would
8: are
9: you
8: they
9: ruin a coffee
8: those...
9: with a ginger nut?
8: Well, because the combination of the ginger and the coffee.
0: Oh. That's very Starbucks.
8: But I feel like they're one of those biscuits that's changed.
9: That was a low blow, Nathan.
8: Over the years.
9: Ignored you. But if she wants to go to HR, I'll support her.
0: HR. I don't want a cup of tea with a ginger nut thing in there as well.
8: No, you see, then you want to go with your crispy.
0: Oh, yeah. Oh, stop it. We're going to...
8: The coconut and the... yeah.
0: This is great.
8: Wasting my time, aren't I?
0: No. It's very good.
8: We are going to keep an eye on, of course, this storm heading for Wellington. As you mentioned there, these storm swells, these are the big things which come in. They're called storm swells. Are expected to affect Wellington's south coast, though. They've been hammered in the past, so they are watching carefully to see what happens. The evacuation orders in place as of last night. Sounds like it hasn't happened yet, but, of course, need to keep an eye on that. We're going to speak to a fisher who works for Sea Lord. This is following on from our discussions around bottom trawling. It's become a bit of a political issue. We're going to get the other side of the debate about, I guess, yeah, the merits of it. It is a very effective means of fishing, and there would be repercussions if we stop doing it. So we'll hear the other side. And Chris Hipkins will be with us, Labor leader, of course. One of his candidates for the election, they unveiled their list yesterday, and they're offside already with the police commissioner, so we'll delve into that.
0: All right,
8: any more biscuit chat, John?
9: I've got no more biscuit chat. I do like a biscuit, though.
0: Yeah. Which ones? What do you? All I've heard you do is poo biscuits.
9: I really like just funny old fashioned English shortbread. I really like it.
0: Oh, do you?
9: Yeah.
8: In this economy?
9: Are you serious? Let the meat shortbread.
0: Ah, beautiful. Thank you very much for that. The Morning Report team are set to go after we get to the news very soon. Look, thank you very much for your patronage here at First Up this morning. Remember that weather is coming in. Please take the warning seriously because, as we just heard before, massive swells and there are tides on the way too. From all of us here at First Up, have yourselves a wonderful day, and we are back in your ears, our Paw Paw.

0: RNZ News at 6. Kia ora, good morning. I'm Nicola Wright. The deadline is looming for hundreds of people to evacuate their homes on Wellington's south coast due to forecast massive swells. City Mayor Andrew Little has declared a state of emergency for the capital's southern and eastern wards. Mary Argue reports.
1: South Coast residents must leave their seafront homes before 9 o'clock this morning. The order covers about 350 waterfront properties from Orfiro to Breaker Bays, excluding Lau Bay. South Coast residents have also been told to expect extensive road closures. Civil Defence Controller Phil Becker says the swell is expected to be larger than in 2021 when waves and debris crashed into homes. However, some homeowners have told RNZ they weren't hit then and they don't expect to be hit now.
0: Cook Strait ferries won't be sailing today because of the swell warnings. Waves of more than 7 metres are predicted in the strait through till tomorrow morning. Blue Bridge cut its 8:30 service last night and has extended its cancellation of services until the early hours of Wednesday. Inter-Islander has cancelled all of its sailings today. The companies say customers will be moved on to the next available service. People on the southern Wairarapa coast are also being urged to move inland. Cape Palliser Road will be closed from 9 this morning and is expected to remain shut for at least 24 hours. The South Wairarapa District Council says campers or residents living beyond the Hurupi Bridge should make their way inland before the road shuts. Iran says it will end its current attacks on Israel, but is warning that harsher strikes will come if Israel continues attacks on Lebanon. The ABC's Nick Parmeter reports.
2: Following the announcement, Israeli media is now reporting that it's halted strikes on Iran at the request of US President Donald Trump. It comes after Mr. Trump said Israel and Iran were seeking an immediate ceasefire and told them to stop the shooting. Pakistan's Prime Minister Shehbaz Sharif has urged all sides to exercise restraint and give peace a little more chance. The country has been acting as a mediator in negotiations. Iranian state media earlier reported that flights to and from the country's airports have been cancelled until further notice, while in Israel, schools have remained closed.
0: A report by the human rights group Amnesty International says the Cambodian government's high-profile crackdown on scamming compounds has failed to dismantle more than 70% of them. Amnesty says that many interventions were ineffective, with apparent collusion between the police and gangs helping some compounds avoid raids. Cambodia has become a major hub for internet fraudsters, who operate industrial-scale centres housing thousands of workers, many of whom have been trafficked. The Cambodian government has rejected Amnesty's findings. A Hawke's Bay apple exporter says he's keeping the same number of staff even as robotics and AI make his packhouse fully automated. Every day about 12,000 cartons of apples are trucked from Taylor Corp's packhouse to Napier Port. Inside the packhouse, AI photographs each apple to check for blemishes, another AI machine grades them into trays, and robotic forklifts shift boxes of fruit. Owner Cameron Taylor says Taylor Corp employs up to 400 workers at its peak and about 80 are in the packhouse.
3: What we're doing is actually we're keeping the same amount of staff but we're going through way more tonnage.
0: Out in the orchard, robots spray weeds and cut grass, but Cameron Taylor says the industry is yet to design an effective robotic apple picker. A woman's furious that her mother, who lives in Ashburton, is more than $12,000 out of pocket for a roof repair that was never done. Locals want Aaron Jessett from A&J Building and Renovations barred from future work as he owes tens of thousands of dollars around the Canterbury town. He had promised to repay 72-year-old Hilda DeWise, but she's yet to see any of her money. Her daughter Roberta Risk has complained to police and the Commerce Commission and says her last hope is trying to recover the money through the Disputes Tribunal. Aaron Jessett says he takes full responsibility and is working out a plan to pay everything back. That's the news. With sport now, here's Barry Guy.
4: Danish footballer Christian Eriksen says he is doing well and is at home with his family following his collapse in yesterday's 2-1 win over Ukraine. The game was stopped after 65 minutes before being abandoned. He spent the night in hospital, though he was able to walk from the field after regaining consciousness. Eriksen has worn a pacemaker on his heart since he collapsed during a European Championship game in 2021. Meanwhile, Norway manager Ståle Solbakken has criticised Scotland counterpart Steve Clarke and accused Scotland of being unprofessional after they unexpectedly cancelled a planned behind-closed-doors World Cup training game, citing player injuries. Kiwi centre Casey McLean could be set for his first start in State of Origin, with Bulldogs NRL star Stephen Crichton ruled out of Game 2 with a shoulder injury. McLean impressed off the bench in New South Wales' 22-20 comeback win in the opening match in Sydney. Game 2 is at the MCG next Wednesday. Koina na pūrongo, ha kini kina, that's your sports news. Nicola's back with the weather next.
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0: Forecast from Met Service to midnight. Northland to Taumaru Nui and Taupo, including Coromandel Peninsula and Bay of Plenty. Cloud at times with isolated showers, clearing to fine this morning. Taranaki and Taihape at the Kapiti, mainly fine. Isolated morning showers in the ranges, clearing. Gisborne, Hawke's Bay, Wairarapa and Wellington, a few showers arrive in Wellington later this morning. Elsewhere, scattered showers, clearing south of Gisborne this evening. Nelson, Marlborough and Canterbury, fine, apart from a few morning showers for Banks Peninsula. Ballagrey and Westland, fine, apart from isolated showers north of Greymouth, clearing this morning. Fiordland, Otago and Southland, isolated showers clear most places this morning, but linger at the south coast. Southwesterly strong at the coasts this morning. Chatham Islands showers may be heavy with squally thunderstorms and hail this morning. Gale southwesterlies. In the main centres, Auckland is fine apart from the odd early morning shower. Southwest winds ease this afternoon, 17 degrees. Tauranga is fine, southwesterlies die out this evening, 17. Hamilton, early cloud then fine, southwesterlies and 15. Wellington, scattered showers from later this morning. Strong southwesterlies rising to gale at the south coast this morning, gusting 90 kilometres per hour, easing towards evening, high of 11. Christchurch, fine apart from a few morning showers for Banks Peninsula, where the southwesterlies are gale gusting 100 kilometres per hour this morning, 13 degrees. And in Dunedin, partly cloudy, with southwesterlies strong at the coasts and also a high of 13. It's 7 minutes past six.
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9: Atamaria, good morning everyone. Great to have you with us this Tuesday morning, Tuesday Ratu, June the 9th. That is, of course, the day that Auckland Council will decide which of them. They've got four options there in terms of intensification of housing around the city. So they're going to pick their favourite today. And then hopefully we can stop talking about it for a while. We will check in with the councillor though and just get you right up to date on what those options are, which the most likely one is, and see if we can get a gauge on how this meeting will play out, because they're always fun. Meanwhile, residents on Wellington's south coast have been ordered to evacuate as the biggest swells in 5 years are expected today.
10: Back then, water was sloshing against the fronts of houses and rocks and timber debris and so forth was cast up to some of those houses as well.
9: Yeah, that is Civil Defence Controller Phil Becker. We're going to cross to an Ofuro Bay resident right after the 7 o'clock news.
11: Yes, we'll be live there throughout the morning, just keeping an eye on what's happening. And also, we're thinking about South Wairarapa, Lake Ferry, round through Ngawi. So if you're in those communities and you want to let us know what's happening, do text us 2101 and we can give you a call. Also today, as calls grow for the fishing industry to move away from the practice of bottom trawling, we look at what it would mean for the environment and for people who eat fish.
12: Causing substantial damage to the coral, sponges, the very ecosystems that actually sustain the fishery that the industry is trying to catch there. That's not a long-term view.
11: That's Live Ocean's Blair Tuke talking to Ingrid yesterday. Today we'll hear from the skipper of Sealord's largest fishing vessel. Obviously they do bottom trawling. They'll be joining us about 7.25.
9: And this week we're looking at the energy sector and what you pay for power.
13: Pressures on Kiwi households who are already doing it tough with fuel, other costs, and electricity prices have gone up.
9: Yeah, that is Utilities Disputes Commissioner and CEO Neil Mallon speaking to us yesterday. Have you ever wondered as well just how much that meal cost you to cook, maybe how much the heated town rail costs, how that shows up on your power bill? We have an expert from the Energy Efficiency and Conservation Authority coming on to break down those numbers. You can maybe make some good choices there. Interested in your feedback on any of those issues, you can text us on 2101. You can email to morningreport@rnz.co.nz. It's 10 past 6.
11: Thank you for being with us on Morning Report. We're delighted to have your company. Dairy farmers with their Fonterra payout. Sheep farmers with wool prices at 15-year highs. All-time high global beef prices. The rural economy is awash with good news on the revenue front. And in Waikato, you can really measure it. Consumer spending figures from Cuscal Paymark show consumer spending reached $3.8 billion in May. What's that mean? Well, it's about 1.2% up year on year, which adjusted for inflation is actually not that much. But in Waikato, the increase was 4.6%, 280% above the national average. Don Good, Chief Executive of the Waikato Chamber of Commerce, joins us now. Atamaria, Don, nice to have you with us. So,
14: good morning, John.
11: All of this money that is coming into the farms of Waikato, well, not all of it, but people are spending, right?
14: They are. Certainly the farmer is spending, but he's doing it fairly prudently. And I wouldn't say we're going to see an absolute boomer of field days, but I do believe that it will be a bellwether for whether or not they're going to put their hands in their pocket and spend money.
11: Okay, so the field days, the field days sort of predicts, I guess, or tells us, doesn't it, explicitly how people are feeling?
14: Well, it's just one huge four-day marketplace, yeah. And you'll have firms from all over the country exhibiting there, including a lot from overseas. So if farmers are going to actually spend, you will see it here in spades.
11: The point is, I guess, it's discretionary. So even when revenue is up, farmers know, first of all, that commodity prices go up and down. Secondly, that there are weather events. And thirdly, there's debt to be serviced. So it's not axiomatic, is it, that when revenue is up, expenditure goes up?
14: And also they've experienced quite a large amount of on-farm inflation. So they will be looking to reinvest in their business, which is what all good business people would do if you had a bit of a spurt in revenue. And they will be then looking at putting money aside. I certainly know at the moment the banks are fairly chock full of cash that has come from debt repayment by farmers over the last two or three years.
11: Wow, so people are taking the opportunity to reduce debt.
14: Absolutely they are. I think the farmers have been on debt for the last 5 or 6 years, and they certainly want to reduce that down.
11: This has been a strange period, hasn't it, with commodity price fluctuations, climate events. What's the mood in terms of a kind of confidence measure? Where are farmers at the moment in Waikato?
14: It would be fair to say that they are cautiously optimistic. I think that's probably the best phrase. They certainly have had a good payout, and again, they also had the extra payout, the dairy farmers, yeah, from Fonterra. But they're a bit older, a bit wiser. They're not necessarily wanting to buy the farm next door. So they are being prudent with their money, I think.
11: When they are going out shopping, what are they spending their money on?
14: First off, they'll be spending their money on farm repairs and maintenance, fencing, those sorts of things. And we've seen that over the last year. After that, I would suspect that they will spend a bit on themselves, and we'll see. There may be some new tractors sold at field days, but I don't think that they're going to actually splurge the money. I think it's going to be a far more rational look at what they spend the money on.
11: What does field days mean for Waikato? How big is it for the region?
14: Oh, it's huge. Field days is legendary. You've got 4 days, 120,000, 130,000 people will come through the gates. There's, I think, just on 1,000-odd exhibitors. This year, because of the Indian FDA and other FDAs, we have a large number of overseas aid delegations, but also sites here, and NZTE are doing their best to actually make sure that we make the most of our export dollar.
11: Don, I'm struck by that. You talked about the Indian FTA and the arrival of people who are selling or having sites there from overseas. Are you seeing an influx from India? Is this new?
14: No, it certainly has been, certainly in the Waikato, over the last 2 months. The signing of the FTA saw a large amount of interest in Indian nationals wanting to do business with New Zealand companies, certainly those in the Waikato, and I do know that they're going to have a big pavilion at Field Day, so it will be well worth your while coming up from Wellington, John, and having a look.
11: Yeah, I'm in Auckland. I love Field Days. I think it's absolutely fantastic. I think it's one of those things that everyone should visit to experience. Thanks, Don.
14: Well, are you coming down this year?
11: I'd really like to. They're sending Corin Dan instead, our business editor, and Janina Schwanica, our rurals reporter. But I'll make a concerted pitch. Pip Keane's my boss. If she's listening, Pip, Don and I think I should go. Thank you, Don. You there? No, he's gone.
14: Yep. No.
11: Don Good is Chief Executive of the Waikato Chamber of Commerce. If you are a townie, if you're in Auckland, for example, and you've never been to Field Days, it is just mind-boggling how big it is. 16 minutes past six.
9: And you're with Morning Report on RNZ National. Time to catch up now on what has been happening overseas with our correspondent, Alice Wilkins. Kia ora, good morning, Alice.
15: Morning, Ingrid.
9: Now, this looked like it was really going to escalate again yesterday. Israel and Iran, though, say they have halted their strikes on each other. This was after Israel, of course, had had strikes on Beirut over the weekend.
15: Yeah, this has happened, this halting overnight New Zealand time. We have just seen that roughly 24 hours of resumption of strikes between Israel and Iran, the first significant return to fighting since that April ceasefire came into effect. Iran firing at Israel in, indeed, as you mentioned, what it said was retaliation for the Israeli attacks on Hezbollah strongholds in southern Lebanon, and Israel then returning fire, hitting a petrochemical plant in southwest Iran in response. Then came an announcement from Iran's Islamic Revolutionary Guard saying it had delivered what it called a painful response against Israel over its action in Lebanon, and then going on to say that the operations were now halted, but, quote, if the aggressions and acts of mischief continue, including in southern Lebanon, much more severe and crushing actions than before will follow. Now, before we had that announcement from Iran, which had initially indicated that this could be a week-long operation, so a huge change here, US President Donald Trump took to social media to appeal for both Iran and Israel to stop. He followed that up with another message saying they were looking to do an immediate ceasefire. Of course, there is currently a ceasefire. And he said in terms of the wider negotiations between the US and Iran, things should move quickly. It's understood that he did actually speak with Israel's Prime Minister Benjamin Netanyahu privately. And now the Israeli Prime Minister has said the fight against Iran has ceased. But if Iran attacks again, Israel would then respond with full force.
9: Okay. Now, this was devastating, this earthquake in the Philippines. What was the magnitude of that? But at least 30 people have been killed there.
15: Yeah, a 7.8 magnitude earthquake, strong earthquake. It struck about 20 kilometres off the coast of Mindanao Island. Tremors felt as far as 420 kilometres away. At least 32 people have died in this. Some reports, however, suggesting that figure could already be 35 deaths. The National Disaster Agency in the Philippines is actually still verifying the number of casualties. It's going to provide an update when that figure is more certain. We know that more than 100 people were injured as well. And it also triggered tsunami alerts, not just for the Philippines, but for Indonesia, Japan, even as far as Australia. Many of those alerts were suspended. The worst affected area was General Santos City, where buildings have been damaged, some reduced to rubble, utilities and infrastructure also damaged, some people left without electricity and water. And it struck on what was meant to be the first day of the school year, so children were at their schools. And one of the videos of this quake shows this huge group of children sitting and crouching on the ground. You can see the ground visibly rolling and swaying.
9: Yeah, I've seen that one.
15: And then the awful video, terrifying, and then the corrugated iron roof of the school structure behind them collapses. Fortunately, no one was injured in that incident, but a terrifying video.
9: Absolutely. Now, driverless taxis are coming to London. Really? Are you brave enough?
15: Not me. Uber and the autonomous driving company Wayve, founded by Kiwi Alex Kendall, are hoping to roll out the first self-driving taxis in London as soon as within the next few months. Wayve currently seeking some formal permissions, but the company is saying the tech is tested, it's ready to go. When they launch, initially there will be a human driver sitting behind the wheel, but Uber, you can go on today. It's launched a list of interest on its app in London. You can go on and register to be someone who tests these driverless rides when they do launch. It will just appear, a driverless autonomous vehicle will appear as if there was a driver when you order your Uber.
9: Wow, that'll be fantastic.

0: govt.nz, although I suspect you are all well and truly on top of that now if you commute into the city along that train line. Right. It's 21 minutes past six.
1: And it is 6 months since Swedish furniture giant IKEA opened its first New Zealand store to much fanfare. Despite the ongoing cost of living crisis and the conflict in the Middle East, overall spending on furniture and homewares actually remains strong. It's not the only company benefiting as well. Rachel Hellier-Donaldson reports.
2: After waiting nearly a decade for IKEA to come here, Kiwis are embracing the homewares retail giant. IKEA says its Auckland store had nearly 1.8 million visitors in its first 6 months and 9.5 million visits online. Outside the store, many are enjoying what's on offer.
3: The layout, the design of the displays, it's food for thought, gives you inspiration, and it's affordable.
4: People always say that when you come to IKEA, you can spend the whole day in here, you know, that you're going to find pretty much everything. So we'll see. We have expectations, and hopefully we find something new for the home.
5: We were looking for placemats, and we couldn't find what we wanted in there, so we went across to Farmers.
6: I wish I could throw all my furniture out and start anew.
7: From Christchurch, and so we're up this way, and we haven't got an IKEA there, so we thought we'd come in and have a look.
8: We're here with a working holiday visa, and we're almost done. We're waiting to go home, and we wanted to visit some place that is similar to home. So since we have IKEA back in our home, we wanted to come.
9: And where's home?
8: Gran Canaria in the Canary Islands.
10: Product's good. It's a bit of a maze, though, I reckon, when you go through. There's just so much stuff in there. But it's good. Yeah, I really like it.
2: And New Zealanders can't get enough of IKEA's famous meatballs, with the Sylvia Park store's food sales ranking 12th worldwide. ANZ card spending data for April shows in-store spend in Auckland on furniture and home furnishings by local spenders was $55.1 million, $5 million up on the same time the previous year. IKEA's Australasian chief executive, Mirja Vinainen, won't say exactly how much of that spend was at IKEA, but told RNZ it was exciting to see the local home furnishing category had been stimulated by its arrival. Retail NZ chief executive Carolyn Young says many retailers are benefiting from the so-called IKEA effect.
11: So it's been an area that has performed well, and we believe that stores both IKEA and outside IKEA have done okay.
2: New chief executive Joe Randall says IKEA's arrival has been positive, with the local furniture and homewares chain seeing growth nationally and in Auckland.
12: I feel that Nude provides a different offer and in-store experience, as stores by comparison have a more compact footprint and so a different retail shopping experience than IKEA.
2: The chief executive of Australasian flat pack furniture retailer Mocha, Kat Williamson, says the arrival of IKEA has brought an energy to the homewares scene.
13: And I think it's given a real appreciation of flat pack furniture design, so the clever design that goes into that and what that means in terms of accessibility for trend and design.
2: She says the two companies can coexist and thrive. Auckland Mid-Century and designer furniture retailer Dan Eagle says his two shops, Mr. Bigglesworthy and Good Form, don't compete directly with IKEA on price. But with IKEA producing designs that look high-end but cost a lot less, it's worrying.
14: When you don't market a certain size, I mean, with clothing, I mean, maybe if things get cheaper, maybe you buy a few more T-shirts, but you don't need three dining tables and you don't buy furniture that often.
2: Carolyn Young says there can be tension between local retailers and global players, but thanks to the internet, consumers can see what's available overseas and they want it here.
11: Buying online offshore, where the money goes straight offshore, creates no jobs, no economic growth in New Zealand. So, you know, a bricks and mortar store in New Zealand, even if it's owned offshore, does bring in some economic growth. It keeps the money in the country and creates jobs.
2: Carolyn Young says both have their place in the New Zealand market.
1: Rachel Hellier-Donaldson with that report. 25 minutes past six now. That's time to talk sport with Nathan. Hi there, Nathan.
0: Kia ora.
1: Now, a strange feeling for one of modern sport's greatest.
0: We've spoken about this guy here before. This is at the Diamond League in Stockholm. The pole vaulter, Mondo Duplantis. His real name's Armand, but his nickname's Mondo. He's that Swedish superstar. You know, the one who keeps breaking the world record?
1: Records,
0: that
1: I
0: guy.
1: Remember.
0: Yeah. Yes. Yeah. Well, he's been beaten in a pole.

0: Well, competition at his home event. It's the first time he's lost since July 2023, and an Aussie beat him. And it says here he was on a 40-meet pole vault winning streak. So he could only, the way they say it, he could only clear 5.8 metres. Well down on his world record, though. So it was, I mean, he was 51 centimetres under his record. For those of you that don't know, he does this thing where he keeps breaking the world record just 1 centimetre at a time. And a lot of people have pointed going, hey, that's a great hustle, because, of course, you get a cash prize each time you break the world record. He is clearly the best at this. However, he did push back on that. And do you know what he said, Ingrid? He said, breaking a world record is something that I do, that I can give to the people, and I can share that moment with the stadium as well. It's not just about the bonus.
1: Oh, that's nice.
0: That's not why he breaks it by 1 centimetre. He goes, yeah, no, I'm sweet. So he did that. Yeah, so that is a real drop from him. He says, look, I haven't lost in 3 years, but hats off to Curtis today, who beat me fair and square. I have no excuses. I'm not angry. I'll continue enjoying my time here in Stockholm with my family. Also, I'm getting married soon, so unlucky in sports, lucky in love. If that's a saying, is what he said, which is quite different from I was actually remembering when I was typing that up. Do you remember the sports quote of the year, the sports interview of the year, the Winter Olympics, the Norwegian guy?
1: Oh, the guy who confessed his affair.
0: Who confessed an affair in his post-match interview there. So, yes, so a little bit different there. But, yeah, just a strange feeling for Duplantis to not just walk out of there a winner. Now, there is this UFC event being held at the White House. They've built a big stage out the front called The Claw. I've seen it pushed on TVNZ. I saw it pushed during the rugby as well on the weekend. So it's going to be on TVNZ Plus and I think Sky next Monday. But a group called the Public Integrity Project is suing to try and stop the UFC from holding that big fight. It's called UFC Freedom 250 on the White House lawn. So I went to have a look to see who these people are. They're quite heavy. The Public Integrity Project is a former three-term US senator, a professor of law at Fordham Law School, the Supreme Court Director at the Institute of Constitutional Advocacy and Protection, and also Senior Lecturer at Georgetown Law, and a former federal prosecutor. And they are saying, look, that is public land. It's actually a national park, and you can't use it for private profit. They say because of the special, you know, this thing, the claw on the southern lawn, it needs Congress's approval, which it does not have and did not get. Also, there was no environmental review done, even though the construction could harm the lawn. And they want a court order to stop the event immediately. And they pointed out the making money off it too. $1.5 million sponsorship packages, a streaming deal with Paramount Plus, and this also adds on the fighting cage and at the Lincoln Memorial. So when asked about it, a Trump administration official said, look, that lawsuit's just trying to block a historic event, that there's no difference from other events hosted on the White House lawn or nearby parks. And the event, of course, is all really based around President Trump's 80th birthday and the U.S. semi-quincentennial, so 250th anniversary. The UFC says it's celebrating America's birthday. So, the lawsuit continues. I don't know if it's actually going to go through, but
1: because it's 5 days away.
0: It's
1: right?
0: 5 days
1: so
0: away.
1: They need to get the skates on. Okay,
0: yeah, they
1: we'll
0: do.
1: Watch that with interest. Thank you very much, yep. Nathan. It is 6:30. Out some temperature awards. The warmest place award goes to Kaitaia, 15 degrees. The coldest is Tiano on -1.3 degrees.
2: Coming up on Morning Report before 7, Iran and Israel have agreed to pause strikes for now. We'll have the latest from our correspondent in Jerusalem. I guess the key thing is Israel going to pause its strikes on Lebanon?
1: Meanwhile, Auckland councillors will decide today on where housing intensification will take place in the city. They're deciding between four options.
2: And which parts of the country are spending the most?
3: News and information you can trust. RNZ National Headlines.
4: The deadline is looming for hundreds of people to evacuate their homes on Wellington's south coast ahead of forecast massive swells. Residents must leave before 9 o'clock this morning. The order covers about 350 seafront properties from Orfiro Bay to Breaker Bay, excluding Lyle Bay. South Coast residents have also been told to expect extensive road closures. Civil Defence Controller Phil Becker says the swell is expected to be larger than in 2021, when waves and debris crashed into homes. A resident of Orfiro Bay says he intends to door-knock some new neighbours if the predicted giant swell does hit. The homeowner says he'll be keeping his eye on data from a buoy near Christchurch because that has an effect on Wellington's tides.
5: If it's a 10-metre swell at Reading, I know that could be quite dangerous. I'm thinking I'll be fine, but these other people I'd be quite worried about. I'm sure they will move. I'll be going and seeing them anyway.
4: The Orfiro Bay man says he'll be staying put in his second-storey home, but will shift his car and boat out of harm's way. In Wairarapa, Cape Palliser Road will be closed from 9 this morning and is expected to remain shut for at least 24 hours. People on the southern coast of the region are being urged to move inland. The South Wairarapa District Council says campers or residents living beyond the Hurupi Bridge should do so before the road shuts. Israel's Prime Minister Benjamin Netanyahu says his country will hold off on attacking Iran for now, but warned in a televised address that his military will respond forcefully if strikes resume. Iran earlier announced that it would stop striking Israel, but also promised to retaliate if Israel's defense forces resumed hostilities in southern Lebanon. The pause follows calls from US President Donald Trump for both sides to stop shooting. A Hawke's Bay apple exporter says artificial intelligence and robotics are enabling his packhouse to process twice the amount of fruit, but without losing workers. Taylor Corp's owner Cameron Taylor says the entire process is now fully automated, with AI cameras helping to find split stems or bruises, and robotic forklifts reducing health and safety risks. He says the number of packhouse staff has stayed at about 80, but they can now process up to 3,000 apples a minute. That's the news. Met Service forecast for the main centres now. For Auckland, it's fine, just the odd early shower. Southwesterlies ease this afternoon, 17 degrees. Tauranga, fine. Southwesterlies die out this evening, 17. Hamilton, early cloud, then fine. Southwesterlies and 15. Wellington, scattered showers from later this morning. Strong southwesterlies, rising to gale at the south coast this morning, gusting 90 kilometres per hour, but easing towards evening, 11. Christchurch, fine, just a few morning showers for Banks Peninsula, and that's where the southwesterlies are gale gusting 100 kilometres per hour this morning, high of 13. Dunedin, partly cloudy with southwesterlies strong at the coasts, 13 degrees as well. It's 27 minutes to 7.
2: Thank you very much, Nicola. Let's go to Rural's News now with Janina Schwanaker. And New Zealand's red meat sector has wide-reaching economic impacts, a new report shows. Boy, I was just looking at beef prices before.
6: Oh, Janina. Were you?
2: Yes, I was, because I was interviewing the Waikato Chamber of Commerce.
6: Very true.
2: So Fonterra farmers have had a really good time. Beef farmers are getting, what, all-time high beef prices at the moment globally?
6: Definitely, yeah. I mean,
2: And wool prices you've been talking about, right, 15-year highs. But let's talk about beef.
6: Well, it's not just beef. It's the whole red meat sector, really. Beef and Lamb New Zealand says it's driving nearly $50 billion in spending across the economy each year.
2: $50 billion?
6: $50 billion. That's according to a report it commissioned by the economic consultancy Burl, which was to provide an assessment of its value to the wider economy. Now, it found that sheep and beef farming generates $12.8 billion in export earnings each year, which translates into about $47.8 billion in spending. So that's at nearly $50 billion. Beef and Lamb Chair Kate Acklin says it's an outstanding result, particularly after some challenging years.
7: It shows just how big an impact the New Zealand red meat sector has on the broader economy. You know, on average, the farmers and processors are spending $64 million a day in their regional communities. The sector supports 120,000 full-time jobs across the country, so that's one in every 20 jobs. And it just shows how critical farming in general is for New Zealand's economy and how we need to make sure that the policy settings that we put in place actually support the growth and development of New Zealand farming.
6: Kate Acklin says the impacts are felt nationwide, with an estimated 1 in 20 jobs across the economy generated by the beef and lamb sector. Meanwhile, ANZ agri-economist Matt Dilley says the overall contribution is significant, underpinned by earnings from overseas. However, he says dairy farming remains the biggest player on GDP figures, and it's growing at a faster pace.
8: It's really good for the meat industry, and it's also really good that this is, you know, it's an export industry, so it's bringing new money into New Zealand. The dairy is probably still gaining on sheep and beef overall. It's about 70% more on the numbers that I saw.
6: Matt Dilley says even in lean years, spending on fertiliser, fuel and labour costs like shearing remains a key economic driver. And recently, farmers have been benefiting from the strong demand for red meat in the United States burger boom, providing a welcome tailwind for rural spending.
2: I'm just staggered by that figure of $50 billion. I'm sitting
6: it's
2: here with...
6: It's a huge number.
2: So the GDP's what, $430 billion? So it's almost $1.09. Wow. Okay, go. Well, boy, oh boy, thanks, Janine. You've stopped me in my tracks, which doesn't often happen. You're off to field days, aren't you?
6: I am. Speaking of spending there, I suppose, there'll be quite a bit of that going on at the field days, I'm sure.
2: Hell yes. So when are you going?
6: I am heading off to Hamilton later this afternoon, but I will be beaming into your ear from the field day site tomorrow morning.
2: Okay, so what are we expecting?
6: Well, organisers are expecting a strong turnout with over 1,300 exhibition sites and more than 100,000 visitors expected. Field Day's Chief Executive Richard Lindrews says the four-day event is about showing the best of New Zealand, with innovation hubs highlighting all that happens in rural New Zealand.
9: With events sold out, so we have waiting lists across from the rural living marquee to rural pantry. But we also have the traditional things you'll see at field days, which is the fencing competition, the tractor pull. We also have some of the new innovations in terms of bringing the crowds in. We have the Red Bull lawnmower racing on the Saturday. So it's the show to be at, and Parliament has the recess for the week, and they have the recess for the week for a good reason, because everyone wants to be at field days.
6: Including you, I hear, John.
2: I want to go, and I lobbied on air before. I asked my boss on air before, and she texted in, no.
6: Oh, dear.
2: And you know what? She didn't even text me directly. She texted 2101. So, that was ignominious, humiliating for me. Yeah, so I won't be seeing you there, Janina. Thanks, Pip.
6: That's all right. Well, Mr. Lindrew says agribusiness has been a strong performer underpinning New Zealand's economy. We can expect to see that, where they'll be showcased across the 125-hectare site, which is sold out to exhibitors.
9: So we have more than 1,000 exhibitors over 1,300 sites. So that's showing a very strong uptake from agribusiness to present their cutting-edge agri-tech or their advanced machinery, right through to some, we have new-to-market vehicles. So the attendees of field days from an exhibition point of view can expect a wide range of products and services.
6: And with the weather looking good for the week, Richard Lindrew says it'll be an exciting one. So as I say, we'll be there tomorrow and the day after, bringing you the latest from the field days.
2: We look forward to your coverage. Janina Swanick is our rural reporter, and as she says, she will be at field days along with Corin, actually a good RNZ team. It's 22 minutes to 7. Right, let's look at what's happening with Iran and Israel. They've agreed to halt their attacks on each other, which sounds meaningful, but boy, there's some fish hooks in all of this. US President Donald Trump urged the countries to immediately stop shooting in a post on social media. Iran's military says it will resume the attacks if Israel continues to strike southern Lebanon. And that feels like a really big if. For more on this, we can speak to Associated Press journalist Julia Frankel, who's in Jerusalem. Thanks so much for joining us, Julia. So, has hostilities between Israel, these are the direct hostilities between Iran and Israel, have they ceased?
10: Hi, thank you so much for having me. It appears for now they've ceased. I'm in Jerusalem, and this morning there were 3 or 4 rounds of sirens and kind of the drill that Israelis here have gotten used to or got used to over the last month when the war was going on. It kind of resumed for a brief morning, but since then we haven't had any sirens. There have been no announced attacks from Iran on Israel. We've also seen Prime Minister Benjamin Netanyahu make a statement saying, or implying rather, that Israel would, like Iran, hold its fire, but if provoked, would return to hostility. So for now, we've dialed down the action, but it's certainly very fragile.
2: I'm just reading an analysis piece on Al Jazeera, a very good piece of writing, and it says how Lebanon became the breaking point for the Iran war ceasefire, and this is kind of the issue here, isn't it? So, and to quote from the piece, I guess 3,600 people have been killed and 11,000 others injured in Israeli attacks across Lebanon since the fighting began in March. And what Iran is saying is that has to stop. And I guess Israel's response is, well, what is Israel's response currently, Julia?
10: Israel's response has been, the same that it's been, since Hezbollah began attacking Israel and Israel retaliated back against Hezbollah after the initial Hamas attack, October 7th, 2023. Like, this is a theater that for Israel has not really calmed down. There's been, rounds of ceasefires, and there have been temporary pauses in this conflict. But I mean, this is a front that Israeli officials across the spectrum, including those who are, running against Netanyahu in the upcoming elections, are urging the Israeli leader forward, continuing the campaign to continue trying to dismantle Hezbollah's presence on the other side of the border. And that's because there's a lot of unhappiness in northern Israel among Israelis who are too scared to go home because they are, subject to this continued rocket fire. So there's a lot of pressure on Netanyahu to continue. And in fact, today, when he was talking about, halting fire in Iran, he mentioned that Israel would continue to forge forward on its campaign in Lebanon, that would not stop.
2: And so if that doesn't stop, and that is a kind of red line for Iran, then it feels like the center cannot hold, right? So if Iran says we will cease hostilities against Israel as long as Israel ceases hostilities against Lebanon, and Lebanon and Israel isn't ceasing hostilities against Lebanon, then one wonders how long this ceasefire or this truce or whatever the hell it is between Iran and Israel can hold. It's all, I don't know. Trump is urging both parties to step back, right? But what will it take, do you think, Julia? At what stage is this all going to stop?
10: That's the question that everyone is asking, because in a way, I mean, you had these cracks emerging between Trump and Netanyahu for quite some time. You had, after the, fragile ceasefire brokered to stop U.S.-Israel attacks on Iran, to cease that theater of war, you had, Israel attacking Beirut massively the following day. And so there's kind of been this emerging dynamic of, Trump trying to restrain Netanyahu or advising caution. And then in the last 2 days, you've seen Netanyahu openly defy that when it came to striking Beirut yesterday. And then again this morning, and we don't know exactly what was said between Trump and Netanyahu in their call overnight, but Trump expressed, he did not want Netanyahu to strike Iran in retaliation.
2: Can I come in there? You're talking about the call between Trump and Netanyahu. You know, there's this famous call in which Trump reportedly swore at Netanyahu and abused him and told him to stand down and flexed and behaved in an alpha kind of fashion. But the sources for that are incredibly kind of unreliable for the most part. It's kind of Axios and Trump social media accounts. What is the reporting on that conversation in Israel? What is Netanyahu saying happened?
10: So, I mean, Netanyahu has been quiet about the content of that call, right? But we have, and other news outlets have validated that Axios report. Trump has on last Wednesday, I believe, Trump admitted to calling Netanyahu crazy and criticizing him and using expletives, and certainly said it was a tense call over this issue that we're discussing, because Trump said that he was growing, I think his exact word was, perturbed at how Israel's continued escalations in Lebanon were threatening to imperil the Iran ceasefire. So, I mean, you've basically seen all of this kind of build up and then come to a boiling point in the last 2 days, and now we've scaled down, right? But the underlying problems, remain. Netanyahu wants to move forward in Lebanon. Trump wants Netanyahu to stop. Iran is seeking to link the Lebanon front with this continued ceasefire agreement. So the continued, avoiding outright fully-fledged war like we saw before the April ceasefire is predicated on this incredibly slippery kind of set of contracts.
2: Yeah, yeah, which, yeah. That's nicely described, really. It feels like something Samuel Beckett would write, a particular kind of hell, really, doesn't it? Julia Frankel from Associated Press, thank you so much for joining us. We appreciate it. It's 14 minutes to 7.
1: And you're with Morning Report on RNZ National. Well, Auckland councillors will decide today how and where to intensify housing across the city. There are four options on the table, each with varying levels of intensification. The government has directed Auckland to have a minimum capacity of 1.4 million extra homes over the next decade. To talk us through the options, we're joined by Auckland Councillor Richard Hills. Kia ora, good morning.
11: Kia ora, Ingrid. How's it going?
1: Very well, thanks. Give us an elevator pitch for the four options.
11: Okay. Well, D, I'll go backwards. D is the current plan that's in place. If we don't do anything, it will stay in place. That is intensification pretty broadly across the whole city. But it does focus on transport routes. You're talking 15 stories across all the metro centres like Albany or Manukau, Henderson. You've got the bus corridors right across the city, up zone, and you've got lots of MHU, which is a three-story zoning, and MHS, but mostly MHU across nearly all suburbs. If you go to C, it's kind of like a finer-grained version of that. So you've got more intensification around all the nodes, but it starts to reduce where there isn't good public transport. You've got B, which is basically mostly focusing on the 10Ks towards the city centre, which where the infrastructure is. So you've got all the frequent bus corridors at six stories. Then you've got the rail stations close to the city, about 15, and then they step back to 10 stories, but you have very little intensification. So B, the staff recommended option, about 85% of Auckland's urban area is not changed from the unitary plan in 2016. And then A kind of strips away the bus routes and only has those higher zonings on the stations under the law, which include Mangafau, Kingsland, Mount Albert, Baldwin and Morningside. And then right, all four include the zoning for hazards. So we've got strengthened zoning in areas that were really badly flooded, but also have susceptibility to landslides or flooding. You've got down zoning right across there. So that was a big part of the plan, all the plan changes.
1: Okay, that was a big elevator pitch. We're up to the 15th story. We're on the way down again. So so scenario B, that is the one that officials are recommending. Is that what councillors will vote for, do you think? Councillors?
11: So in the workshops, there was sort of a number who wanted C, a number who wanted A, a lot of councillors landing on B. So the staff also believe that B is the most sensible with the bus routes and the heights in there, but also it felt like that's where councillors landed. Yeah. There is an amendment from two councillors to put forward only A. So I'm seeing if maybe this stage is not approving it. It's only approving plans to go to the local boards and mana whenua entities for them to give comment, and then it will come back for a final vote. So my preference at the moment is at least to get A and B out to local boards. So we'll see how the discussion goes today, because it would be good if local boards had a bit more scope to go, yep, we like that bus route, or no, we want the 15 to 10 or whatever. Gives them a bit more scope to say this is wrong or this is good, and then it will go back to us, and then in July back out to the community for another consultation.
1: Oh, okay. So this one, B, I think, so that's 1.7 million extra house prices predicted to go down 2 to 4% compared to the status quo, because, of course, more houses, in theory, should mean lower prices. Which Aucklanders will notice a difference, and what difference will they notice if that were to be the scenario you went with?
11: Yeah, so the minimum was 1.4, but the MPSUD, which, as we always talk complicated stuff on the show with you, but the requirements under the government still land us about 1.5-ish anyway. We can't get down to the 1.4. What the difference will be for Aucklanders remains to be seen, because this is a 30-year plan, and any number there still will be, under all of those scenarios, only between 300,000 and 400,000 homes built over the next 30 years. So it doesn't necessarily change significantly, but it does start putting the houses, so as you work towards B and C, you start seeing more housing near those train stations. We've just spent $5.5 billion on the City Rail Link, and a lot more focus around the bus corridors instead of, potentially, instead of all the sprawl that we've seen in Auckland forever, which is it's far more expensive for all of us to continue to pay for the roads and the buses and the pipes all the way out on the edges of the city. So it's economically right now, you know, there's a downturn, so it's hard to know exactly how it will affect people. Some people won't be happy because they might have thought 6 months ago they had three story zoning and a lot of the city will be going back to two story and maybe single house zoning.
1: Okay, appreciate your time this morning. That was Auckland Councillor Richard Hills. It is 9 minutes to seven.
2: And 9 minutes to seven is time for the latest from the business world. And we're joined this morning by business reporter Geoffrey Halley. Geoffrey, good morning.
12: Good morning.
2: The business team has been looking at a leading waste company that's struggling at the moment, right?
12: Yes, so some sterling work here from Nona Peltier. The company is WasteCo, which is a Christchurch-based waste and cleaning operator, but it has contracts across the whole country, including Auckland and Wellington, and many of those are councils. So the company's been focusing on rebuilding stakeholder and shareholder value and confidence, and that's after its share price slumped to a low of about half a cent earlier this month. Now, the company's market value has dropped to about $5.5 million, and that's down from $25 million when it listed on the NZX in 2023, and that comes after reporting a $12.4 million loss for the year ended in March. Now, Shareholders Association Chief Executive Oliver Mander says concerns about WasteCo's operations were raised at last year's annual meeting, and those included the need for greater transparency, board independence, and a clear path to profitability.
13: You've seen a plethora of directors leave from the company over the past couple of years, and it does sheet home that there is health and safety liability that applies to directors, and you're looking at the operations of the company and in particular the two incidents that have resulted in deaths.
12: So concerns have also been raised about the time commitment of the chair and interim chief executive, Roger Gower, who sits on other boards and is also the chief executive of another company. However, Roger Gower says he has been spending a good deal of time working on WasteCo's operational reset, particularly where health and safety are concerned, and that's while also looking to return the business to profitability.
14: We are well on with signing national contracts with significant entities. So we're looking to grow the top line at the same time as restructuring the business. But we now have a much better visibility on where costs lie and what the levers are.
12: Now, WorkSafe has confirmed in a statement to RNZ that WasteCo is to appear in the Invercargill District Court next week, on the 16th of June, I believe, to face charges related to last year's death of Linda Kelly. And if found guilty, it will be subject to a maximum fine of $1.5 million.
2: Yeah, and of course, RNZ Business, the RNZ Business team will be reporting on that when it happens. Thanks, Geoffrey. The upcoming FIFA World Cup may not be delivering the boost in demand some in the US hotel sector had been hoping for. This was seen as the kind of pot of gold at the end of the rainbow, eh, is it?
12: Well, it appears not so at the moment. So unless you've been living under a rock, I guess, the event does start this weekend, and it's being hosted across the United States, Mexico and Canada. But a report from the American Hotel and Lodging Association says bookings are well down on expectations for most host cities. It's blaming US visa barriers and the war in Iran for dampening demand. However, tourism expert Dr. Alan Fiol of the University of Central Florida says the report reflects the fact that FIFA has been releasing a lot of rooms it had booked in advance of the tournament, and things may yet pick up.
15: I think there was a case of a slight overexcitement maybe on the part of FIFA, but it really reflects a reality check. And in many cases, it excludes all the people staying with visiting friends and relatives and in Airbnb. So I think what you find in these tournaments, as you get closer to the date, it starts this week, you see a very, very sort of sudden surge.
12: That was Dr. Alan Field from the University of Central Florida.
2: Jeffrey, you talked about stories that the RNZ business team has been working on. This is another one. This is the local brokerage firm which has responded to RNZ inquiries after receiving a huge fine from the China financial regulator. This is such an amazing story. How big is the fine?
12: Well, the fine itself is just over 100 million Kiwi dollars.
2: Amazing.
12: Yeah, so it's a New Zealand-based online brokerage, apparently the largest online brokerage in the country, and it's called Tiger Brokers. Likely does most of its business in China, though. And it's going to pay this fine, this 100 million fine, which is being levied by the China Securities Regulatory Commission for illegal activities. So in a statement to RNZ, Tiger Brokers New Zealand says the company has accepted the latest regulatory guidance issued by the China Securities Regulatory Commission in relation to its business in mainland China. China actually has recently tightened regulations that restrict residents from China from sending more than $50,000 a year overseas, although commercial operators are exempt from that personal limit. Now, Tiger Brokers NZ Managing Director Vincent Chung says that the group's financial position does remain sound and the New Zealand business and its global operations will continue to operate as normal. And Tiger Brokers NZ is actually part of a group of companies owned by NASDAQ-listed Up FinTech.
2: Sorry, this is an amazing story. $100 million fine. Right, to the markets.
12: Yes, slight rebound here from Wall Street overnight. I guess with that temporary cessation of hostilities between Iran and Israel. But the Dow Jones at the moment is flat. The S&P 500 is up 0.7%. The Nasdaq's risen by 1.3%, though. Our own NZX 50 finished 1.3% lower at 13,038 yesterday. Oil markets have liked it as well. They've come back off their highs overnight, but are still slightly high. Brent crude's up 1.3% at $91.3 a barrel. West Texas at $94.30 a barrel. West Texas is at $91.3 a barrel. Gold is slightly higher, up about $12 at $4,340 an ounce. Kiwi dollar slightly stronger overnight. It's trading at 58.2 US cents, and we'll be back with a bigger update after the 7:30 headlines.
2: Jeffrey Halley, thank you so much. We really appreciate it. Time now for the bird. I live in central Auckland, but from time to time, one of these fellows turns up, not very often, once or twice a year, and it's magic.

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1: Tēnā koutou katoa, kei te whakarongo mai nā ki te reo irirangi o Aotearoa. Kia ora, good morning everyone. 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
2: Ko John Campbell aho. It's Tuesday, rātū, June the 9th. Top stories this morning. The state of emergency has been declared across Wellington's southern and eastern wards, essentially that coastline ahead of today's expected 8-metre swells. We're going to cross there live after the news to see how it's going.
1: Skipper for Sea Lord says some claims about bottom trawling are misleading and that banning it would actually see New Zealand relying on foreign fishers, and that could be worse for the environment. He's with us just after 10 past 7.
2: And the cautionary tale of a builder leaving locals out of pocket all over Ashburton.
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4: RNZ News at 7. Kia ora, good morning. I'm Nicola Wright. The deadline is looming for hundreds of people to evacuate their homes on Wellington's south coast ahead of forecast massive swells. Residents must leave before 9 o'clock this morning. The order covers about 350 seafront properties from Orfiro Bay to Breaker Bay, excluding Lyle Bay. Civil Defence Controller Phil Becker says the swell is expected to be larger than the one that hit in 2021.
5: Back then, water was sloshing against the fronts of houses and rocks and timber debris and so forth was cast up to some of those houses as well.
4: Phil Becker says it's just not safe for people to stay. South Coast residents have also been told to expect extensive road closures. Met Service says it has recorded waves at 4.62 metres at Baring Head in Wellington Harbour. The average wave height for this time of year is between 1 and 2 metres. A resident in Breaker Bay fears people will become tired of evacuation orders. Raymond Morgan says it's very disruptive and he worries that such orders can be given too easily. He has no concerns for his home.
6: I might eat my words yet, but I don't think so. I've lived here for 12 years and there's been nothing that's threatened my house.
4: However, another Breaker Bay resident told RNZ she expects most people will leave. Cook Strait ferries won't be sailing today because of the forecast. Bluebridge cut its 8:30 service last night and has extended its cancellation of services until the early hours of Wednesday. Inter Islander has cancelled all of its sailings today. And people on the southern Wairarapa upper coast are also being urged to move inland. Cape Palliser Road will be closed from 9 this morning and is expected to remain shut for at least 24 hours. The South Wairarapa upper District Council says campers or residents living beyond the Hurupi Bridge should make their way inland before the road shuts. Benjamin Netanyahu says Israel will strike Iran with full force if Tehran attacks again, after the US president demanded both sides end a flare-up in fighting. Mr. Netanyahu says Israel is containing its fire and Iran has also said it's halting operations. The BBC's Sebastian Usher reports.
7: In the past 24 hours, the skies above both Iran and Israel have seen incoming missile strikes. No casualties have been reported on either side for now. Once again, sirens rang out here in Israel as people rushed for shelter, but no major damage has been reported. The situation in Iran is less clear, with Israeli missiles reported to have hit a number of targets. For a few hours, it looked as if this latest round might develop into a major escalation. But the attacks so far appear to have been calibrated to avoid that, with President Trump calling on both sides to show restraint.
4: France and Germany have agreed to scrap a landmark project to develop and build a new generation fighter jet. German Chancellor Friedrich Merz and French President Emmanuel Macron discussed the troubled project at the EU Western Balkans summit last week. Officials say they agreed there was no prospect of breaking months of deadlock over the nearly $200 billion project. The new jet was meant to be supported by accompanying drones. A woman is furious that her mother is more than $12,000 out of pocket for a roof repair on her Ashburton home that was never done. Locals want Aaron Jessett from A&J Building and Renovations barred from future work as he owes tens of thousands of dollars around the Canterbury town. He promised to repay 72-year-old Hilda DeWise, but she's yet to see any of her money. Her daughter Roberta Risk has complained to police and the Commerce Commission and says her last hope is trying to recover the money through the Disputes Tribunal.
8: It's just been baffling, really, because it's a small town and I wouldn't imagine someone thinking that they could do that and not come unstuck very quickly.
4: Aaron Jessett says he takes full responsibility and is working out a plan to pay everything back. A Hawke's Bay apple exporter says he's keeping the same number of staff, even as robotics and artificial intelligence make his packhouse fully automated. Every day, about 12,000 cartons of apples are trucked from Taylor Corp's packhouse to Napier Port. Inside the packhouse, AI photographs each apple to check for blemishes. Another AI machine grades them into trays, and robotic forklifts shift boxes of fruit. Owner Cameron Taylor says Taylor Corp employs up to 400 workers at its peak, and about 80 are in the packhouse. That's the news. With sport, here's Barry Guy.
9: The England and Wales Cricket Board is investigating an incident in a nightclub involving captain Ben Stokes and pace bowler Gus Atkinson following the first test against the Black Caps. An ECB statement said the pair were involved in a breach of team protocols in the early hours of Monday morning after the conclusion of England's win at Lord's. Dunedin swimmer Erica Fairweather is determined to bring home several medals from next month's Glasgow Commonwealth Games. The 22-year-old, who missed out on a medal in the 2022 Games in Birmingham, will race in four individual events and two relays at the Glasgow Games. She says she still needs a few more hours in the pool to be fully prepared.
10: Due to the nature of my events and the quantity of them, it's full noise in the pool. Swimming from the 100 in the relay up to the 1500, you really have to be able to train both trends, and that takes a lot of time, so there's definitely a lot more kilometres to be swum.
9: Kiwi centre Casey McLean could be set for his first start for New South Wales, with Bulldog star Stephen Crichton ruled out of next week's second State of Origin game with a shoulder injury. Koina nā pūrungu, hakinikina, that's your sports news. Nicola's back with the weather next.
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4: Forecast from Met Service to midnight, Northland to Taumaru Nui and Taupō, including Coromandel Peninsula and Bay of Plenty. Cloud at times with isolated showers, clearing to fine this morning. Taranaki and Taihape at the Kapiti, mainly fine, isolated morning showers in the ranges, clearing. Gisborne, Hawke's Bay, Wairarapa and Wellington, a few showers arrive in Wellington later this morning. Elsewhere, scattered showers, clearing south of Gisborne this evening. Nelson, Marlborough and Canterbury, fine, just a few morning showers for Banks Peninsula. For Buller, Grey and Westland, it's fine, apart from isolated showers north of Greymouth, clearing this morning. Fiordland, Otago and Southland, isolated showers clear most places this morning but linger at the south coast. Southwesterlies strong at the coasts this morning. Chatham Islands showers may be heavy with squally thunderstorms and hail this morning, and gale southwesterlies as well. For the main centres, Tāmaki, Makaurau, Auckland is fine apart from the odd early shower. Southwest winds ease in the afternoon, 17. Tauranga fine, southwesterlies die out this evening, 17. Kirikiriroa, Hamilton, early cloud then fine, southwesterlies and 15. Te Whanganui, Ātaro, Wellington, scattered showers from later this morning. Strong southwesterlies too, rising to gale at the south coast in the morning, gusting 90 kilometres per hour and easing towards evening, 11 degrees. Ōtautahi, Christchurch is fine apart from a few morning showers for Banks Peninsula, where the southwesterlies gale gust 100 kilometres per hour this morning, 13. Ōtautahi, Dunedin, partly cloudy, southwesterlies strong at the coasts, 13 degrees. It's 8 minutes past seven.
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2: Thank you for being with us on Morning Report. Hundreds of people on Wellington's south coast have been ordered to evacuate their homes, with huge swells expected later today. My sense is that some people aren't evacuating. A state of emergency has been declared for the region's southern and eastern wards. If you don't know Wellington, essentially we're talking about the coastline along from the airport, I guess. Not quite, but around that southern coast. A state of emergency has been declared in those areas, and those people living in waterfront properties in Ōwhiro Bay, Island Bay, which is further west from the airport. Houghton Bay and Breaker Bay have been told to leave by 9 a.m. Sue Reed has lived in Orfeadal Bay for 20 years and she joins us now. Sue, you're still at home, aren't you?
16: Yes, I am, John. We're just doing the last of our picking up. Kia ora, good morning.
2: Kia ora. Are you going to go?
16: Absolutely. Absolutely. The cardinal rule should be always to follow the advice of the officials. So.
2: Right, because we're getting a little bit of feedback from some people. God, I sort of wondered if you were not going to go, because we're getting a bit of some feedback from some people saying, nah, we ain't going. So what's your take on this?
16: Well, look, I, John, until we got the message from the mayor's office last night, we weren't going to go. You know, we've done some prep, but we were going to stay here. But once it became a mandatory evacuation, and I actually had an email from the mayor himself that talked about the modelling that they had done and the information that they had, which is why they've made the decision to make this mandatory. So, you know, I would really encourage people to follow that advice, and we just hope that it all comes to nothing.
2: Yeah, but wouldn't that be fantastic? So,
16: well, it's looking pretty benign out the window at the moment.
2: What can you see? So, gosh, it's a beautiful part of the world. What's your view? What are you looking at now?
16: I'm looking directly out at Cape Tararua. I can see Cook Strait, so I'm looking directly at it at the moment.
2: So Nicola was reporting the news, swells of 4.6 metres at Bearing Head. But Bearing Head's the other side of the harbour. That's a wee way to the east of you, isn't it? So what are there swells there now where you are?
16: Oh, moderate swells, John. I mean, there's been people out walking their dogs this morning. We watched the ferry go across last night. You know, if this warning wasn't in place, this is a pretty benign warning on the south coast from what we can see at this point.
2: So if this warning wasn't in place, would you even be commenting on this swell to whoever you share your wonderful home with?
16: No.
2: Okay. So this is, boy, it's tough, isn't it? Because on the one hand, and this is such a human continuum, on the one hand, there's the cry wolf situation where after a while people are going to become exasperated and not leave. On the other hand, there is the consequences of not leaving if suddenly 8 metre swells are coming in.
16: Well, I think that's right. And I think, you know, John, those of us who were here in, what was it, 2020, when we didn't get a warning, and we know how lucky we were to get through that event without... you know, loss of life. I mean, houses are replaceable, but it's the lives in our community that are most important. So, you know, we advocated for there to be this warning system, and you know, I think it's, you know, important, therefore, that we follow the advice that we're given and do the right thing. You know, connect with your neighbours, know who's around, know who's elderly, haven't got a car. Be prepared and follow the official advice. It's pretty boring, but it's what we all need to do, I think.
2: Can you remind us of what that day was like? Was it just horrific, was it?
16: Well, it was a very different day to this one, John, because it was very, very still. So there was no wind. There was nothing except this extraordinary sea state and eerily still, actually, whereas this one is, you know, there's a bit of a southerly. And quite different. And of course, we've got this advance warning of what people believe is heading our way. So that sort of adds a little layer of anticipation, I guess. Yeah. Mm.
2: I love, what did you say, a slight southerly? I love Wellingtonians. I think it's gusting up to 90 knots, isn't it? That's not a bad wind.
16: I went down the road this morning with the torch and I didn't put my puffer vest on, that's for real, John. It wasn't it wasn't that cold,
2: But you're packing up and you're heading off. Where are you going to go?
16: Well, I'm going to drop my husband off at work and then I will figure out. I've had lots of kind offers from folk, but the dog and I will go and hunker down somewhere and I think we'll probably go somewhere we can keep a bit of an eye on what's happening down below. Because it does feel, there's a little, I guess because we've not had this warning applied to our property previously, that does make it feel a little different this time.
2: Yeah, it's your home, right?
16: Yeah, absolutely.
2: You used that lovely word, boring. I hope it is a boring and uneventful day, but I admire the decision you've made in response, because I know 12 hours ago you weren't planning to leave. But
16: no, we weren't. Yeah. No, we weren't. And I guess the thing I would say too, John, is, you know, this is not an Ōwhiro Bay problem. It's not a South Coast problem.
2: Nope.
16: It's a New Zealand problem.
2: Yep.
16: And you know, we all need to do, you know, to take this advice. We've had a situation here. We bought a generator after the last big event, and as part of our prep, and sort of realised this morning actually that it was in the garage, and if we lost power, we wouldn't be able to lift the door to get to the generator.
2: Yeah.
16: So we've had to do some on-the-fly modifications to the garage door that we can get to the generator should we need it later on. So it's absolutely be prepared.
2: Look after yourself, and let's catch up tomorrow and see how you went. But I hope you're home and everyone who you love in that community are all okay. Sue Reid from Ōwhiro Bay, who is packing up and getting ready to leave. It's 14 minutes past seven.
1: And you're with Morning Report on RNZ National. The fishing practice of bottom trawling has become a political issue. Environmental groups are calling for further restrictions. Some parties are backing those calls. 70% of New Zealand's commercially caught fish comes from bottom trawl practices. Yesterday we spoke with Blair Tuke. He's with the Live Ocean Group and talked about their call to transition away from bottom trawling.
17: We're all too aware that the economic benefits to the country currently are substantial, but the reality is the damage caused by bottom trawling and any fishing method where you come into contact with the seafloor, heavy weighted nets that go close to, touching onto the seafloor, causing substantial damage to the coral, sponges, the very ecosystems that actually sustain the fishery that the industry is trying to catch there.
1: A fishing company, Sea Lord, says there is a lot of misinformation around the practice and getting rid of it would increase New Zealand's reliance on imported fish. Rex Chapman is the skipper of Tokatu, Sea Lord's largest fishing vessel based in Nelson. He joins us now. Kia ora, good morning, Rex. So we're just hearing there a lot about what a destructive practice this is. What do you think people are getting wrong here?
18: Yeah, good morning, Ingrid. Well, there's a lot of misinformation, as you said, you know, with, you know, even what Blair said then. He says, you know, we know there's a lot of destruction with any trawls that go on the bottom and or near the bottom. Well, this is not true, you know. This is, we fish about 1.7% of the EEZ trawling in New Zealand, which is a very small area. And they're areas that are traditionally trawled. And there's they've been trawled for years and years, and there's nothing there, sand and mud. So the idea that we tow and destroy coral and stuff, we don't want to go near any of that. All we want to do is catch fish in there, and you know, areas that we've traditionally fished for a long time. And the idea also that that, you know, that he said there's no long term. It's not, you know, it can't be a long term good strategy for the fish and that, but these places have been fished for, I don't know, 60 years, you know, and we still catch the fish in the same places.
1: So going back to your original point there, so it's not that you're saying bottom trawling doesn't damage the seafloor, but that you're going over the same area, so the seafloor has been damaged already, and so you can't re-damage it. Is that what you're saying?
18: Up to a point, but who knows what was there originally. In a lot of places, if you look at charts in New Zealand, they have a ledger that well, it tells you what was there, and some of those go back to Captain Cook, and it says, you know, mud and sand and shells. So a lot of places there is probably not a lot there anyway. So, but that, you know, yeah, in some places there would have been damage done, you know, like in the early days, but nowadays, you know, they've been traditionally fished for 50 years.
1: Does that not have an impact on the fish living in those areas, though?
18: No, because we go back there year on year and catch fish there, so it doesn't have an impact on the fish. Yeah.
1: This is getting a bit of political momentum. What would restrictions mean for you and for your industry?
18: Well, it depends on the extent of the restrictions, but, you know, like Nelson is a major fishing port, and we see... you know, like Rachel Boyack, I think she commented a while back that, you know, it would bring Nelson to its knees in a week sort of thing, but it would have a significant impact. We just did a refit on the Tokatu, put a new engine in it, and it spent 6 months in Nelson getting a new engine. And in that time, it was all done with local contractors. And we had everyone from, you know, painters, scaffolders, engineering companies, electricians, all going into the local economy. You know, and that's also, we've got the crews on the vessels, you know, so the amount of people that work in the industry.
1: Yeah, I don't know that anyone's doubting that there is an economic benefit to it and an employment benefit as well. It's just whether that is worth the payoff, as some of the critics say, in terms of the environmental impact. Could you catch the fish a different way?
18: No, not in the volumes that is needed to sustain, you know, the what we need to feed people with. So, you know, you can long line or pot, but you don't get the volume. And, you know, we've lightened our footprint significantly over the years. We use, on Te Kāru, we mid-water trawl probably 70% of the time, albeit sometimes near or on the bottom, you know, but it's a smaller gear and a lighter footprint.
1: Mm.
18: You know, it's still the most sustainable form of protein production in the world. You know, no fertilizers, no pesticides, no antibiotics, no use of water. We make all our own water, so it's you know, it's a good way of bringing protein, wild caught protein, to the world.
1: And if we don't do it just quickly, we have to buy it from someone else.
18: Yeah, and we could end up buying it from people that have got less regulation and bad practices than what we have. You know, I've fished all over the world, and I know that we have the best managed fishery in the world, and you know, the highest regulated.
1: Okay, thank you very much for your perspective this morning, Rex Chapman, there, skipper of the Te Kāru Sea Lord's largest fishing vessel, just giving an alternative view on the current political issue as it's growing into around bottom trawling. 20 minutes past seven now.
2: People in the Canterbury town of Ashburton, what now, south of Christchurch, are calling for a builder to be barred from future work, saying they've lost tens of thousands of dollars on unfinished jobs. Aaron Jessett says he does take full responsibility for the money he owes, but his customers say they're yet to see a cent. Katie Todd reports.
19: When Hilda DeWise needed someone to replace the leaking roof on her Ashburton home earlier this year, she says Aaron Jessett from A&J Building and Renovations seemed a good choice.
20: He was very easy to get along with. He seemed knowledgeable about it all. He's done roofing before, and so we didn't feel we had any reason to not trust him.
19: But after paying a $4,300 deposit and seeing scaffolding go up, nothing was done. Ms. DeWise, who is 72 years old, says Mr. Jessett then asked for another $8,000 for roofing iron. She says she paid the money and still nothing happened.

0: Oh, sorry, I've been a fool, but really, I think we've all been fooled, of course.
1: RNZ has spoken to several Ashburton locals who also claim to have lost money. A Tynwald couple say they paid A&J Building and Renovations to repair their bathroom, but the job wasn't finished, leaving them at least $10,000 out of pocket. A scaffolding company and a roofing supplier also told RNZ that they were owed thousands. Ashburton woman Megan Bell recommended Mr. Jessett to a workmate after working alongside him on a building site. But she says her friend was also left out of pocket, with the job unfinished.
2: Aaron would, yep, I'm going to come around this weekend, and then he wouldn't show. And then, oh, sorry, man, I'll come around next weekend, and then he wouldn't show.
1: Ms. DeWeiss's daughter, Roberta Risk, is furious. She's complained to police and the Commerce Commission and says her last hope is trying to recover the money through the disputes tribunal.
3: It's just been baffling, really, because it's a small town and I wouldn't imagine someone thinking that they could do that and not come unstuck very quickly.
1: The police won't comment without a privacy waiver from Mr. Jessett, and the Commerce Commission is yet to assess a report. Ms. Risk says she's disappointed her complaints have gone nowhere.
3: I've lost a huge amount of sleep over it and quite a bit of stress, and I ended up having I have a heart condition and that ended up flaring up.
1: RNZ has repeatedly tried to speak to Aaron Jessett. In a short message, he said he was at fault, took full responsibility, and was working out a plan to pay everything back. His company's Facebook page is gone, but it's still a registered business. Mr. Jessett has also posted TikTok videos offering investment advice.
4: My name's Aaron. I'm part of NTC. NTC is a educational platform that teaches you to understand the ins and outs of trading.
1: Hilda DeWeiss says she doesn't expect to get her money back, but she hopes Mr. Jessett comes to understand the hurt he's caused.
0: I just hope he comes to his senses one day and realise just how many people he's been ripping off and hurting and making things inconvenient and difficult.
1: Consumer NZ says anyone hiring a tradie should check their experience, licences, insurance, guarantees and online reviews before handing over money.
5: Katie Todd reporting. If you are one of the people concerned about this, do text us 2101 or affected by this. Right, yesterday we spoke to the Utilities Disputes Commissioner about a 500% increase in complaints over 5 years, essentially power bills, power billing. And we heard from many of you about the increase you've noticed in your power bill, significant increases. We're bidding the gentailers to talk about costs and margins. We'll let you know who is and isn't fronting. We feel they should front. But this morning, what can you do about it? Knowledge is power, sorry. And some appliances cost, but actually there are things you can do. We're joined by the Energy Efficiency and Conservation Authority's lead advisor, Dr. Gareth Gretton. Dr. Gretton, it's so nice to have you with us. Thank you so much for coming on. Everyone wants to know how much things cost, right? And Hugh, our producer, did a pre-interview with you yesterday, and I'm staggered by how little most things cost. But it's really interesting. We're hearing from listeners and they want to know some things. Di, I think, is asking the question that we're being asked most often, which is, we live in Havelock North. We have a heat pump. During winter, is it best to keep it on all the time, which is the conventional wisdom I've heard, or just turn it off and on as you come and go? Which is most energy efficient and costs less?
6: Morning, John. Yes, that's the perennial question with heat pumps, which is the best way to run them. It's pretty straightforward. You're going to use the least energy overall if you turn it on and off when you need it to. So if you're leaving them on all the time, it will use more energy. Simple as that.
5: Okay. Whereas I always thought that actually if you turned it on in a cold room, it would use more energy heating the room up to a temperature, but that's simply not the case. So thank you. We've dispelled that once and for all. Di and Havelock North, you and I are both sorted. The problem, isn't it, Dr. Gretton, is that everyone wants to go through how much do washing machines cost, but actually, really, they're bugger all. What your advice is time tariffs. Explain that to me.
6: Yeah, I think with individual appliances, like you said, when you look at the sort of individual cost of an individual use of the appliance, like one wash, it's not a huge number. It does add up over a year, of course. And I think even just there are some things you can do with washing before I get onto the tariffs. So just with the washing, it's probably one of the easiest things is you can switch to cold washes there. Because the difference between doing a cold wash and a hot wash, especially with a top loader washing machine, it's pretty significant. So you're down around 10 cents a

0: wash if you're using cold, but you could be up around 80 cents a wash.
1: Wow.
0: If you're using hot.
1: Eight times. Okay.
0: Yeah, there is a bit of a difference there. And obviously, over the course of a year, especially if you're doing a lot of washing, that does add up.
1: Okay, let's talk about time of day. And yeah. This really is meaningful, isn't it?
0: It can be. So when we calculate the sort of cost of running appliances on our website, we generally just use an average rate for a lot of things. And an average rate for a lot of Kiwis is about 30 cents a kilowatt hour. So that's just looking all across the country at what people are paying. Now, some people will be on a flat tariff, which basically means they're paying 30 cents a day, no matter the time of day, no matter the day of the week. Other people will be on a more sort of complex plan, which varies the price. And the one that most people will probably be familiar with is what's called a day-night plan. It basically means you're going to pay a slightly higher price during the day and a lower price at night. So you could be looking at something like 35 cents during the day, but 20 cents during the night. And so the way to obviously get the value out of that is to shift as much of your usage as you can to those nighttime periods.
1: Yes, if the average is 30 cents a kilowatt hour flat rate, and it's 35 cents during the day in a structured day-night bill, then you wouldn't want to use the day much at all, would you? Because that would be bloody stupid. So there has to be some discipline around basically saving as much as you can for nighttime.
0: Yeah, that's exactly right. So I think some people, you know, maybe they might switch plan and think they could save money, and they might actually find it ends up costing them more depending on the pattern of usage. So you really have to go into it pretty open-eyed about, you know, how much energy you're using at different times of day and how much you're able to shift that to different times of day. But it certainly can be done, and you certainly hear of people who do manage to reduce their powers by doing that.
1: And eventually it becomes kind of habit, muscle memory, right? And so everything, that's how the house begins to work. Can we talk about line charges? We always talk about per kilowatt hour, but there's a whole lot of stuff going on in your bill, right?
0: Yes, that's right. So there's the per kilowatt hour charge, but then there's also a daily charge. And I think the daily charge is probably one of the bits of many people's bill that's been changing the most over the years. And so if you're just looking at the overall total that comes in every month, you're not necessarily sort of tuning into that. But yeah, the daily charges have been sort of going up from less than a dollar a day to now sort of $1, $2, you know, even $3 a day for some people. So that is starting to become an increasingly large proportion of your bill. And it's probably worth saying that there's also a bit of a sort of interplay between the daily charge and the variable kilowatt hour charges, because a lot of the retailers, they'll sort of give you lower variable charges if you pay for a higher daily charge. And so again, you need to sort of trade off those different costs as a power user.
1: How do you know if you're getting that right? How do you get that right?
0: The Electricity Authority have recently launched a new price comparison website called Billy. So if you just put in Billy into Google, that should pull that up. And you basically answer some questions about how you use power, and that will give you some indications of what the best power plan would be for you.
1: Energy Efficiency and Conservation Authority Lead Advisor Dr. Gareth Gretton, we really appreciate your time. There's some news you can use in there. We're very grateful, and we are bidding the gentailers, and we do expect them to turn up 7:30.
2: And still to come on Morning Report, well, we're staying with that theme. Our political editor, Joe Moy, is here with us. At about 7:45, the Energy Minister has an announcement a bit later on this morning, so we'll figure out what's going to be in that.
1: The latest on the warning for those on the Wellington South Coast, we were there, about 20 minutes ago, with Civil Defence are joining us, and we'll go to the Wairarapa Southern Coastline too.
2: And we'll find out more about divers who filmed a great white shark up close in a rare sighting in the Mediterranean Sea.
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4: Hundreds of residents on Wellington's south coast have been told to evacuate as the region braces for large swells in Cook Strait. People in about 350 seafront properties have been given until 9 o'clock this morning to leave their homes. Met Service has issued a heavy swell warning for Cape Terawhiti to Turakirai Head in Wellington and Turakirai Head to Matai Corner in Wairarapa. The forecaster says waves on the south coast could rise to 8 to 9 metres this afternoon. The evacuation order is for waterfront properties in Orfeddle Bay, Island Bay, Houghton Bay and Breaker Bay. Lyle Bay is not included in the order. Wellington City Civil Defence Controller Phil Becker says the swell is expected to be larger than the one that hit the south coast in 2021. He says on that occasion water sloshed against the fronts of houses and rocks and timber debris was cast up on some properties. However, one resident says he'll be leaving his Breaker Bay home this morning only because he has somewhere to be. Raymond Morgan says in 12 years his house has never been threatened or damaged. He says his biggest concern is coastal erosion. Pope Leo has told Spain's parliament that escalating conflict, deepening polarisation and widespread disregard for human rights have pushed the world into a profound crisis. Leo repeated his opposition to increased European military spending, urging politicians to instead end the wars ravaging the globe and help migrants. His address came hours after Israel and Iran had renewed their attacks on one another in the most serious test of a two-month ceasefire. Divers in the Mediterranean Sea have captured rare footage of a great white shark. The world's largest predatory fish is typically found on the shores of Australia and South Africa, but is critically endangered in the Mediterranean. Scientists hope the sighting will encourage the creation of marine protected areas in Mediterranean waters. That's the news. Towns and cities weather now with Met Service. Kaitaia and Whangarei have the odd morning shower, clearing to fine, 17 degrees. Auckland is fine chance of a morning shower, 17. For Hamilton, sunny today, 15. Tauranga, fine and 17. Whakatane, fine and 16 degrees. Rotorua, blue skies, 13. Gisborne, showers clearing to fine for a while this morning, returning late afternoon. Strong southwesterlies gusting 80 kilometres per hour this afternoon. Napier and Hastings could get an early shower, otherwise fine. 14 for Hastings, Napier 15. Taupo fine and 12, Taumarunui fine and 13, New Plymouth sunshine and 16, Palmerston North, Levin and Kapiti sunny and 13, Whanganui clearing to fine this afternoon, 16. Masterton, the odd shower clears this evening, 11. Wellington, scattered showers clearing tonight. Strong southwesterlies rise to gale at the south coast this morning, gusting 90 kilometres per hour, easing towards evening, 11. Blenheim fine, 14. Nelson, clear skies and 16. Westport fine, 15. Greymouth and Hokitika fine, 13. Kaikoura fine. Southwesterlies, though, gale in exposed places gusting 100 kilometres per hour, easing towards evening, 13. Christchurch mainly fine, a few showers for Banks Peninsula, clear late morning, where southwesterlies gale gust up to 100 kilometres per hour this morning as well, but die out this evening, 13. Ashburton blue skies, 14. Timaru sunny and 15. Oamaru fine and 14. In Wanaka and Queenstown, it's fine today, 11. Alexandra sunshine, 12. Dunedin partly cloudy from afternoon. Southwest gale gusts at the coast, 100 kilometres per hour this morning, easing this afternoon, 13. And in Invercargill, there's the chance of a shower from afternoon, also 13 degrees. It's 25 minutes to 8.
2: Thank you very much, Nicola. Let's get through to Geoffrey Halley now, who's standing by with a market update for us. Hi there, Geoffrey. How's it looking out there?
5: Yeah, it's slightly positive, I would say, Ingrid. Actually, we've had a case where someone said AI and their stock price went down, and that was Apple. They announced an AI-powered Siri at their developers conference today, but markets haven't really liked it. The price is trading at $303, so lower than when it started. Tough audience to please, I guess. But elsewhere, the Dow Jones is flat. The S&P 500's risen by 0.5%. And the Nasdaq's recovered some of its losses from Friday. It's up 1.1%. Our own NZX 50 finished 1.3% lower yesterday at 13,038. Over on energy markets, Brent crude is 1.2% higher at $94.2 a barrel. West Texas Intermediate, the US benchmark, is trading at $91 a barrel. Currency markets, Kiwi dollar slightly stronger overnight, 58.1 US cents, 82.5 Australian cents, 43.5 pence, 50.4 euro cents, 93.1 yen, and 3.94 yuan. And gold is flat for the day so far, trading at $4,330 an ounce. And we'll be back just after 8:30.
2: Good stuff. Thank you very much. 24 to 8 now.
1: Which is time for sport with Nathan Rariri. Are you standing by, Nathan Rariri?
6: I'm sitting by, yes.
1: Excellent. Excellent. Donald Donald Trump has made sport cheaper for New Yorkers.
6: Yes, indeed. So this is game three of the NBA Finals, which is on today. It starts off at about 12:30. The San Antonio Spurs at the New York Knicks. The first two games were in San Antonio. Remember that it's the resale market that's doing this. Remember, it was cheaper for fans to fly from New York, stay in a hotel, go to the games in San Antonio and fly back again than it was to buy a ticket on the resale market to go to the games at Madison Square Garden, right? So this game is being held at Madison Square Garden. Last week, of course, you get all your ticket price stories about how much they are and what have you. But he, the president is attending today. He said, look, I'm a Knicks fan for a long time. I'm also a Jim Dolan fan. That's the owner of the team. He's a nice guy, okay? He spent a long time wanting to win. He's a competitive guy and he's got a team that's amazing. So he is going along. But of course, this has led to, remember, the fans have to show up 2 hours early. They're not allowed to bring bags in. The watch parties outside have been cancelled. And the thing is, when they were talking about the ticket prices, they asked the president what he thought of them being $8,000, the cheapest tickets. And he said, well, that's the way life goes. Now, if the team wasn't a big success, you could go very easily. It's just the way of life. But what's happened is that since that was announced, and probably because of all the extra hassle that's come in, they have plummeted on the secondary market. In fact, it says here you can do a get-in price falling as low as $4,749.
1: Oh, they're giving it away.
6: Still a lot of money, but way cheaper than $8,000. And of course, fans didn't feel bad about the price drop, but they're also very well aware it's out of the reach of most people.
1: Truly.
6: Yeah, yeah. Look, and the mayor, Zoran Mamdani, he bought his own ticket. So he's paid $1,000 for a standing room only ticket that him and some mates could get off the Madison Square Garden website because they offer limited numbers of seatless tickets there as well. But then what happened was he's come to the rescue and he's announced a free watch party for 5,000 fans in Bryant Park, which will replace the viewing parties that were cancelled outside Madison Square Garden because there's all sorts of security going up. And I think they're just worried, look, if we don't provide something, these fans are going to go rabid because hundreds and thousands of them have been out on the streets watching game one and two because it's a bit of a coming together and it's been a very long time for success.
1: Yeah, very long time. Let's talk. We're going to FIFA now.
6: Yeah, we are. Before World Cups, I don't remember the Rugby World Cup. Remember the whole, the lemon? Remember that ball, the lemon? And no one could kick it right and they hated it. It was always the ball's fault. And there's always a ball sponsor and they come out with a new ball.
1: Well, yes.
6: Adidas have the Trionda ball, which is going to be used at this Football World Cup. Listen to them. It says it's got a side-mounted 500 hertz center that turns every touch into a time-stamped data spike, a four-panel aerodynamic shell, and the operational quirk of a match ball that behaves like a gadget. I just sounded like a LinkedIn post.
1: You did.
6: So it's basically the official match ball. It's got all these sensors in, and it captures 500 pieces of data every second, and you go, why? Well, it says this is what they claim. The most immediate beneficiary is officiating, taking a handball or a ghost touch, which is a faint deflection that decides whether an offside line should even be drawn. So that's the super ball technology. I don't know if you'll see one down at your local park this weekend, but the Trionda, that's the special ball with the sensors in it.
1: Unbelievable.
6: Yeah.
1: Just something we really needed.
6: Yeah, it is. It's probably got AI in it as well.
1: Yeah,
6: so
1: truly.
6: It's just been listed at trillions. So that's brilliant.
1: Trillions. Thank you, Nathan. 20 minutes to 8.
2: And you're with Morning Report on RNZ National, getting quite a bit of feedback through on those that news you can use around power prices. So we'll get to that shortly. First, though, we're going to look at what is happening around the world. Iran and Israel say they are halting hostilities against each other. Fighting, of course, escalated yesterday. That unfolded as Iran fired missiles at Israel in retaliation for Israel's attacks on Beirut and Lebanon. Israel responded with a series of strikes on Iran, including on a petrochemical site. That has prompted US President Donald Trump to call for an immediate end to the fighting. CNN's Jeremy Diamond is in Tel Aviv.
7: There is still this cloud hanging over the country of the potential for things to not only resume, but even to worsen. And that's because of what Iran has said here as it tries to, you know, draw a new red line, moving the goalposts even further. Now it's no longer that the red line is Israeli strikes on Beirut that could trigger additional Iranian strikes. Now they're saying that Israeli strikes on southern Lebanon could also trigger Iranian strikes on Israel. And that is directly contravening what Israeli officials have been telling us, that Israel does intend to keep up its fight against Hezbollah.
1: In the Philippines, more than 30 people have been killed in a magnitude 7.8 earthquake. We were looking at this earlier in the program too. More than 100 other people have been injured. The quake, which struck off the coast of Mindanao and triggered a series of tsunami alerts. Videos show the ground swaying, including the corrugated iron roof of a school in the province of Davao Occidental. The humanitarian manager for Save the Children in the Philippines is Faisa Ali.
8: Right now, the focus of the authorities is, of course, the search and rescue, because there are still reported missing, and many children and families are currently displaced, and usually schools are actually being used as evacuation centers during typhoons and other calamities, but this time we cannot make use of the school as alternative evacuation centers because it's devastated.
2: UK Prime Minister Sir Keir Starmer has moved on tech companies. He's given them a deadline to block explicit images on children's phones. Companies including Apple and Google will have 3 months to install software that stops young people sending or receiving explicit content. Sir Keir says if they don't comply, the government will introduce new legislation.
9: I'm calling on tech companies operating in this country to introduce device controls that prevent children from sending and receiving sexually explicit images. Because this is not an impossible challenge. These are some of the most innovative companies in the world, and I believe they can solve it. But if they choose not to, then we will act, and we will change the law.
1: And finally, divers have captured rare video footage of a great white shark up close in the Mediterranean Sea. The species is near extinction in the Med. Diver Dirk Remmers was recovering abandoned fishing nets between Sicily and Tunisia when he spotted the shark.
10: We, as a team of three, saw this huge shark. And although I wouldn't want to admit it later on, it was pretty clear it was a massive one, and it also looked and appeared to be a white shark, to be honest. The shark was there pretty close to the wreck, pretty close to us, in fact, and swam away, turned around, came back. And in fact, my fingers were trembling when I was trying to get the camera operating. But on the other hand, I think my biggest fear was that I couldn't get the camera running.
1: Wow. Dirk Remmers says the shark was offshore and nowhere near a beach. He hopes the sighting encourages conservation efforts. It's 60 minutes to 8.
2: And you're listening to Morning Report on RNZ National. Time for a bit of your feedback now on power prices. Joyce says, I live in Nelson. I'm frugal with power usage. The result being that now I'm paying more for administration. These are the lines fees, etc. Those charges rather than the actual power I use. You can't win, says Joyce.
1: Yes, and this another listener is picking up on exactly that point, Joyce. This person says, I just checked my daily charge after listening to your interview. It's $4. That's line charge. We'll be looking at the new comparison website today. I just feel like you have to be an advocate for yourself in this space as much as you possibly can be, and that's all the advice we're getting, right?
2: Yeah, and they're tricky to read, the power bills. Mike from Tawa says a battery connected to your system, usually with solar, means you can charge from free or cheap power overnight. At night. It used to be when it's more expensive in the day. It works a treat.
1: Oh, yeah.
2: Yeah, and Bruce from Mangere Bridge said the same thing, so thanks very much for your feedback. Keep that coming. It is 7:45 now. Let's take a look at traffic for you. Usual spots in Auckland. Travel time, if you are heading in from Manukau to the city centre, just under an hour. And if you're heading in from Massey, about 45 minutes behind the wheel there. Now, Energy Minister Simeon Brown is set to announce a number of energy measures. He's giving a speech to the Auckland Chamber of Commerce very shortly, in the next quarter of an hour or so. Our political editor, Joe Moyer, is here to tell us more. Hi there, Joe.
11: Good morning, Ingrid.
2: What are we expecting from this announcement this morning?
11: Look, so the Energy Minister, Simeon Brown, is expected to shortly announce the next phase in delivering an LNG import facility. This has been talked about for some time, and we've been wondering whether it was going to get the green light or not, but certainly the next phase of delivering that is set to be announced soon, I gather. This has been in the sort of procurement process stage. We've had the Prime Minister talking about how it would likely be July before all of that would be wrapped up, and that business case would either be made, basically, or it wouldn't stack up, in which case case they wouldn't go ahead with it, and that then there'd need to be a decision about whether they sort of green light it or not. But it does look as though all of that has happened slightly earlier than July, and it does, from the sort of language that we've heard, look as though it is going to push ahead. Now, in addition to that, we're also expecting that Simeon Brown will make some announcements around a series of steps the coalition government is taking. So this is a government announcement around requiring the electricity sector to take greater responsibility for managing its dry year risk. Now, we know that dry years happen sort of about every 4 to 5 years. So we'll expect to see in this announcement some onus being put on the energy sector to basically plan ahead and be able to prove that they had that supply for those forecasts dry years ahead, just so that we can avoid these shortages that we have been seeing in recent years. Yeah. And then in addition to that, I'd also expect to see some sort of greater repercussions basically laid out for the sector, saying, look, if you don't meet these obligations, there will be consequences.
2: Right. So where is this coming from? What we're expecting then is some tough talk on the gen tailors and a few more details around LNG. I mean, there was a little bit of a pullback or a suggestion about the affordability with the situation in the Middle East, whether the numbers would still stack up. So have they addressed that?
11: Yeah, look, this has been one that has kind of gone back and forth in terms of the language. You've heard Christopher Luxon's been quite strong about it being a really good idea when they first announced it. Now, that was, of course, before we had the Middle East situation and what we've seen with all of the fuel crisis. And I must admit, they sort of cooled their jets a little bit at that point, and the language did pull back. And that was when it became we're doing the business case. If it doesn't stack up, we're not going to push ahead with it. Now, more recently, in sort of the last few weeks, I feel like Christopher Luxon has kind of moved forward to, yep, it's a good thing again, because there was an OECD report that came out that was suggesting we shouldn't be relying on LNG. And when we put to him whether they were going to push ahead with this facility, given this OECD report, he described that report as a load of rubbish. So that kind of gave you the sense that they were really back on track with pushing ahead with this facility again. And it does feel as if they've landed there. But look, you know, we're on the brink of another winter, Ingrid. And, you know, it's not only the fuel prices that are already high. Of course, there's this ongoing cost of living crisis that's been going on for years. And people are worried ahead of a winter about whether they're going to be able to afford those power bills, whether there might be unnecessary shortages, whether there's going to be those price spikes. It's a big political issue.
2: And
11: I think the government's going to want to basically send the message that, look, they are making announcements around this. It's not going to be an immediate fix by any means, but they're going to want to send a message to voters ahead of the election that the government's taking it seriously and basically calling on those responsible to actually step up and address the issue.
2: Yeah, especially with New Zealand First pushing pretty hard in that area as well. Thank you very much for that. That's our political editor, Jo Moir. It is 11 minutes to 8 now.
1: We're going to return to the big story in Wellington on the Wellington southern coast. Waterfront properties in a number of Wellington bays have been told to evacuate. We're talking to Sue Reid about 30 or 40 minutes ago, and she was packing up and getting ready to go from her home in Ōwhiro Bay. Swells of up to 8 metres expected later this morning. The state of emergency was declared for regions southern and eastern wards yesterday afternoon. Wellington Civil Defence Emergency Management Controller Sam Bishop is joining us now. Mōrena, Sam, nice to have you with us. What's the latest? How's it looking?
12: Mōrena, John. Thanks for having me. Yes, at the moment we are kind of starting to see the waves pick up a little bit more and start to kind of overtop some of the coastal areas. So although we're not in the peak periods that we've been warned about, we are starting to see some of those begin to happen already.
1: Yes, swells of 4.6, I think Nicola was talking about at Bearing Head, which is to the east side of Wellington Harbour. Along that southern coast area where people have been asked to evacuate, what are you seeing there? Is it getting significant?
12: Not so much significant, but we are starting to see water coming over the top of the roads as you would normally see. And so that's a pretty good indicator that if it does continue to go up and up, and water's forecasted, as you said, at 8 metres, we can only imagine what that could look like if it does impact that.
1: Yeah, if 8 metres happens, that will be serious, won't it?
12: It will, definitely.
1: When are you picking, if it gets to those kinds of levels, that will be?
12: Well, what has been advised to us by Met Service is that between around about 10 o'clock through to 2 o'clock is when the peak period is going to be and the most serious wave heights are forecasted. And so anywhere between that time, we're anticipating
1: High
12: tide.
1: Yeah, which is not far off. We were talking to Sue Reed before, and she said she hadn't planned to go, but now she is, and she's going to be out by 9 o'clock. What do you say to people who think, nah, bugger it, I'm going to stay?
12: We do encourage people to make risk-informed decisions, and it is entirely up to people. We have provided the advice about what to expect and where to go if they do need to evacuate. It is one of those wait and see how it kind of plays out situations that many Kiwis unfortunately have. And for us, really, it's trying to be as proactive as you possibly can. If you are concerned, then evacuate early. But again, we can't stop those who do want to wait it out and test Mother Nature.
1: Although I guess evacuating early, if nothing happens, is still a better scenario than not evacuating if something happens, right?
12: That's right.
1: Yeah. Boy, you're getting a lot of this, aren't you? There's just so much weather now. How are you coping in civil defence?
12: I think Wellington region has been quite fortunate. We haven't been as impacted as the likes of Northland, Bay of Plenty, or the East Coast have over the last few years. And for the last 4 months, the Wellington region has certainly received its fair share of weather events. So again, in one part, we are being told this is part of the new normal where these events are going to occur more frequently. But again, another part, it is a good reminder about the tenacity of Mother Nature and of our need to prepare for these sorts of things.
1: Ain't that the truth? Sam Bishop from Civil Defence, Wellington Civil Defence Emergency Management Controller. Thanks so much, Sam. Let's head east from where Sam is, over the hill, really, although to get there in a straight line is probably not very far. To drive about an hour 40 from where Sam is to you, Luke Te Puke at the Lake Ferry Pub, the beautiful Lake Ferry Hotel on the south coast there in the Wairarapa. How are you, Luke?
13: Morena, John. I'm marvellous, mate. How are you?
1: I'm good. Atamari, I'm really good. How is it? People need to go to the Lake Ferry Pub. So you are just right above the coast there. You're looking across. On a clear day, you can see Te Waipounamu, the South Island, as clear as anything. What are the swells like there?
13: They're pretty good. Or bad, whatever way you look at it. Nothing completely out of the ordinary yet, John. However, I know the local authorities are planning for them to get worse. I know you're just speaking to Civil Defence. Obviously, they know a lot more than me. Currently here, though, nothing completely out of the ordinary, but they have put up signs just down the road from us. They are closing the road round to Matakitaki Akupe to Cape Palliser at 9 o'clock as a precautionary measure. Their biggest concern is damage to the road, obviously. Getting ahead of that's probably a good idea. So I've never seen them do it before. Usually it's reactionary.
1: Wow. So this is a preemptive closure. And we know that road is highly vulnerable already, right?
13: It is, yes. The big southerly swells have caused a lot of damage for decades, really, but particularly in the last few years, there's been damage to the road, which has cut off the communities out there, obviously isolating not huge communities population-wise, but important communities in terms of local industry, families, that sort of thing. So being cut off is not a nice thing, obviously, and they would be concerned with traffic going around there today that damage could happen pretty quickly. So
1: absolutely. I mean, some of that road is just so precarious. I guess we're talking about Ngawi would be the biggest community around there, so that's just going to be cut off from the world.
13: It would be. As I said, it does happen. It's an ongoing issue. That road is very vulnerable. I'm not sure what the future for it is going to be going forward in terms of being able to keep it open. It must be very costly. There's not many places you can go with the road. It's right next to the sea in places, up against cliffs, as you'd know. So to do some sort of long-term project to keep it open will be very expensive. I know currently it's covered under the Roads of National Significance, so funded by central government. Whether that continues to be the case, if it was to be funded by our local council here, it would be incredibly expensive and something that would be they'd battle with. But I think you'd know as well, it's not just the road. There have been houses over the years that have been ended up in the sea. Coastal erosion's been a big problem. This is for decades, really, but it is accelerating, obviously, with climate change. So, where we go to from here, I just I'm not sure what the future for the road will be. It'll be very sad because it's a great piece of coastline. I know it's one of your favourites.
1: It's truly one of my favourite parts of the country. And I'm not just saying it. I mean, I've been going around there for years. You know, Luke, because I pop in for fish and chips with you every time I go, right? But, okay, so this is a kind of existential problem now. Let's talk about where you are. What will it be like if you get 8 metre swells? I'm not sure they're predicting them quite so big your way, but north of 6 metres, what would that be like?
13: Yeah, we're lucky at the hotel. We're far enough back from the sea, but yeah, it'll be pretty terrifying if you've got a coastal property out around the Cape here, especially if you're reasonably close to the sea and vulnerable. Pretty exciting if you're a surfer in the next few weeks. But, it's a big swells. We're always be vulnerable here. There's been huge storms in the past. I know my father used to speak about the Wahine storm being the biggest he had seen in the 50-odd years he farmed out here. And in 2013, we had a massive storm that came through and ripped down all sorts of trees and that sort of thing. So it is something we've dealt with, but it's going to be exacerbated by climate change. It's not just droughts and flooding that come with climate change. It's strong winds, strong swells as well. So, interesting that they've taken the preemptive measures to close the road.
1: Yeah, it is.
13: It's smart. Whether people get put off in future by getting forewarned and then maybe it not been as extreme as they'd expected. I don't know how that works out either, but I think it's smart to be preemptive. You don't want, I mean, we get a lot of tourists, domestic and international, driving that road out there, and you don't want them to be the first ones to come across a rope and wiped out and end up in the sea for sure. So it's a smart thing to do, in my opinion.
1: Thanks, Luke. Lovely to talk to you. I do want to say that sitting in your garden bar there and eating fish and chips and looking across Cook Strait is truly one of the great New Zealand treats. So lovely. Take care of yourself, Luke. Really nice to talk. It's 8:02. Just getting some feedback. Cape Palliser Road, that's the road that Luke's talking about. So it goes around to the lighthouse through the fishing village of Ngawi, currently classified as a special purpose road because of its high tourism value and high maintenance costs and minimal local ratepayer base. This means NZTA funds 100% of maintenance and repairs.
2: Someone's texting to say 6 metre swells at Steephead and Banks Peninsula and a really strong wind at North Otago. So it is all going on. And of course, around the lower North Island too. You're with the Morning Report on RNZ National. More generally, weather check, strong to gale southwesters for parts of the east coast, scattered showers for the eastern parts of the North Island. It is mainly fine elsewhere though. Call Ingrid Hipkiss, DNA.
1: Call John Campbell, aho. And Labour's candidate list has raised some eyebrows for top brass of police. Yes, Leader Chris Hipkins is joining us to chat with Ingrid after the news.
2: Yeah, and we talk about the mission to attract Australian police officers to these shores. Assistant Commissioner Jeanette Park is going to be with us.
1: How many have we attracted?
2: Not many, if any.
1: Not many.
2: Scribe.
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4: RNZ News at 8. Kia ora, good morning. I'm Nicola Wright. Met Service says it's recorded unusually large waves in Cook Strait this morning as Wellington braces for heavy swells. Readings at Baring Head in Wellington Harbour measured waves of 4.62 metres. The average wave height for this time of year is between 1 and 2 metres. Swells are forecast to rise up to 9 metres around high tide, which will be at 11:30. Residents in about 350 seafront properties on the south coast have been told to evacuate by 9 o'clock this morning. Orfero Bay local Sue Reid told Morning Report she wouldn't be leaving her home if it wasn't for the evacuation orders, and she's trusting they're justified.
14: I mean, there's been people out walking their dogs this morning. We watched the ferry go across last night. If this warning wasn't in place, this is a pretty benign warning on the south coast from what we can see at this point.
4: The evacuation order is for waterfront properties in Orfero Bay, Island Bay, Houghton Bay and Breaker Bay. Lyle Bay is not included. The United Nations has warned that the world's oceans are under severe levels of stress. The findings reflect the work of almost 600 scientists from across the world. They found the rate of sea level rise has doubled to just over 4 millimetres a year in the 10 years to 2023. The lead author of the report says the next decade will be decisive and has called for coordinated global action. Energy Minister Simeon Brown will shortly announce next steps in delivering an LNG import facility. In a speech to the Auckland Chamber of Commerce, he'll lay out the government's next steps in trying to prevent future dry year risk. This will likely also include greater responsibility on energy suppliers to prepare and source supply for future shortages, and repercussions if they fail to do so. It comes on the back of winter energy price spikes and shortages in recent years. Israel's Prime Minister says if the Iranian regime resumes strikes against Israel, his country will respond with full force. Benjamin Netanyahu has confirmed attacks have been halted against Iran, but made no mention of Israeli attacks in Lebanon as his military issues new evacuation orders there. Mr. Netanyahu says he approved strikes on Iran yesterday in response to several waves of Iranian ballistic missiles.
15: After we struck the terror regime in Tehran, it stopped attacking us. If the terror regime makes the mistake of resuming attacks against us, we will respond with full force, because the state of Israel has a complete right to self-defense, and we will exercise it as much as is required.
4: Iran sees Israeli attacks against Hezbollah in Lebanon as a breach of any ceasefire. The top Somali football referee has been denied entry to the United States to officiate in the World Cup. Omar Atan, one of Africa's leading match officials, was set to make history as the first referee from Somalia to take part in the FIFA tournament. Here's the BBC's Elettra Naismith.
16: The award-winning Somalian is one of eight referees from Africa's Football Confederation named by FIFA to officiate at the tournament. But just days from its opening, Omar Atan finds himself in Turkey, turned away from the US on arrival in Miami. It's unclear why he was refused entry, although Somalia is one of several countries subject to severe travel restrictions by the Trump administration. There's been no response yet from FIFA, which is now missing a referee. Somalia says the decision undermines football's spirit of inclusion and of fair play.
4: A Waikato business leader says farmers are investing carefully in their businesses as the rural economy excels. Consumer spending figures from Cuscal Paymark show spending in the province last month was nearly triple the national average. Chief of the Waikato Chamber of Commerce, Don Good, says farmers are using the revenue cautiously. He says farmers are spending on repairs and maintenance. Some people in the Canterbury town of Ashburton are calling for a builder to be barred from new work after claims of unfinished jobs and unpaid bills. Residents say they have paid thousands of dollars to A&J Building and Renovation, owned by Aaron Jessett, for roofing and repair work that wasn't done. Mr. Jessett told RNZ he takes full responsibility for the money he owes and is working on a plan to return it. Ashburton woman Hilda DeWise says she's owed about $12,000.
17: I just hope he comes to a census one day and realise just how many people he's been ripping off and hurting and making things inconvenient and difficult.
4: Local suppliers and contractors have told RNZ they're also owed thousands of dollars from unpaid invoices. That's the news. Now Barry Guy has sport.
18: The England and Wales Cricket Board is investigating an incident in a nightclub involving Captain Ben Stokes and pace bowler Gus Atkinson following the first test against the Black Caps. An ECB statement said the pair were involved in a breach of team protocols in the early hours of Monday morning after the conclusion of England's win at Lord's. Dunedin swimmer Erica Fairweather insists a hectic schedule won't affect her medal chances at next month's Glasgow Commonwealth Games. The 22-year-old will race in four individual events and two relays. Fairweather is determined to get her first Comm Games medal after missing out in Birmingham in 2022, and she is confident fatigue won't be a problem.
19: I'm kind of lucky with the program that my main events are at the front of the week and then the other events are at the back, so I kind of am going to go in all things swinging and then just see how it goes the rest of the week.
18: Fairweather is part of a 13-strong swim team selected for the Games. And Danish footballer Christian Eriksen, who wears a pacemaker, says he is doing well and is at home with his family following his collapse in yesterday's friendly with Ukraine. Koina na pūrungu, hakinikina, that's your sports news. Nicola's back with the weather next.
20: I'm Catherine Ryan on 9 to Noon Today. A leading academic's calling for greater mandatory public insurance to protect households and communities from growing climate costs. 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
4: Forecast from Met Service to midnight for Northland and Auckland, including Coromandel Peninsula. Cloudy spells and isolated showers, clearing to fine this morning. Waikato through the Kapiti, including Bay of Plenty and the Central Plateau, mostly fine. But there may be a few showers for Manawatu and the Central Plateau this afternoon. Gisborne, Hawke's Bay, Wairarapa and Wellington. Showers and strong southwesterlies at the east coast, with one or two showers elsewhere, likely affecting Wellington later this morning. Showers clear south of Gisborne this evening. Nelson, Marlborough and Canterbury fine, apart from a few morning showers for Banks Peninsula. Bullagray and Westland fine. Fiordland, Otago and Southland mostly fine. Southwesterlies strong at the coasts this morning. Chatham Islands showers could be heavy with squally thunderstorms and hail this morning. Gale southwesterlies. In the main centres, Auckland fine, just the chance of a shower this morning. Southwesterlies ease in the afternoon, 17 degrees. Tauranga fine, southwesterlies die out this evening, 17. Hamilton fine, southwesterlies and 15. Wellington scattered showers from later this morning. Strong southwesterlies rising to gale at the south coast in the morning, gusting 90 kilometres per hour, easing towards evening, 11. Christchurch fine, apart from a few morning showers for Banks Peninsula, where the southwesterlies, gale gust 100 kilometres per hour this morning, 13. And Dunedin partly cloudy, southwesterlies strong at the coasts, 13 degrees. It's 8 minutes past eight.
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2: Atamaria. Good morning, everyone. Great to have you with us. Now, one of Labor's new candidates has earned the ire of the police commissioner after failing to flag early enough that he intended to run for Parliament. Superintendent Rakesh Naidu was named at number 13 on Labor's list, making it very likely he would get into Parliament. Police Commissioner Richard Chambers says Mr. Naidu's role is now untenable and that he should have told him earlier of his political intentions. Joining us now is Labor leader Chris Hipkins. Kia ora, good morning.
21: Kia ora, good morning.
2: Why didn't Mr. Naidu tell the Commissioner earlier?
21: We agreed to a shortened process for Rakesh Naidu where he wouldn't have to go through regular candidate selection. He wouldn't have to confirm with us until quite late in the piece that he was intent to proceed with a candidacy, because he was very conscious and we were very conscious that the political neutrality of the police is incredibly important. And I think he's acted with the utmost integrity here.
2: So why didn't he tell the Commissioner earlier?
21: Well, he told his employers last week that he was intending to put his name forward for selection over the weekend. He did put his name forward for selection over the weekend and he was selected. But we had agreed to a shortened process for him in recognition of the fact that if he was interested in pursuing a career in politics, that would have to be done at the last minute and it would have to be done quickly.
2: Okay, but under the rules, a person of his rank doesn't just have to tell his employer, he has to tell the commissioner. So why didn't he do that?
21: Well, he told his employer, he told his supervisor, who my understanding is that his supervisor indicated that he was going to tell the commissioner.
2: A person of that rank, I'm quoting here, must advise the commissioner. So why rely on someone else to do that? It's his responsibility.
21: Well, I think when you tell your boss and your boss says, OK, I'll pass that on to the commissioner, I think you can assume that that means that you've done your duty of making sure the commissioner has been informed.
2: So he assumed that message would get through to the commissioner?
21: Well, no, his boss told him that he was going to tell the commissioner.
2: How long have you been talking to Mr. Naidu about standing for Labor?
21: We've been having conversations over a couple of months, but we did indicate to him that we would run a shortened process for him if he decided to go ahead with his candidacy.
2: But if he's made the decision already to stand, so he's already interested for months, again, I'm quoting from the rules here, you should say at the earliest opportunity, because it has the potential to impact your job. And of course, all of this is because of the perception or of political, of not being impartial. So if he's known for months and the rules here to say let your employer know at the earliest opportunity, those two things can't be true, can they?
21: Well, I think if a member of the police wakes up one morning and thinks, oh gosh, wait, maybe I should be a politician, I don't think they should immediately have to go and make an appointment to see the police commissioner to tell them that they'd thought about it. I think once they decide that they're going to pursue a candidacy and they start to go through that formal process, then that's an appropriate time to inform the police commissioner. And Rakesh Naidu basically we confirmed with him early last week that he wanted to have his name submitted to the moderating committee, and he informed his employer at that time.
2: Did you clarify that with him? What instruction did you give him?
21: Oh, he had already indicated that when he indicated that he wanted to have his name put forward for consideration, and bearing in mind that his name was only put forward for consideration to the moderating committee on Saturday, when the moderating committee met on Saturday, they did not know up until that point. So this was done at the last minute deliberately, and he had informed his employer, earlier in the week before that.
2: One of your other candidates named yesterday suggested that there was going to be some tax relief measures. Has Kingi Kiriona let the cat out of the bag early on there?
21: No, I think he probably got his words a bit jumbled up in his first press conference as a Labor candidate. There will be some cost of living relief coming from Labor, and we'll be talking more about that in the coming days.
2: So that's coming, just so we can mark our diaries, what day will that be coming?
21: We will be making our first announcement, our next announcement. We've already made several announcements, but our next announcement will be on Wednesday.
2: So it is not tax relief?
21: No, we're not announcing that. We're not announcing anything in tax on Wednesday. We'll be announcing some cost of living support for Kiwi families that we'll be announcing on Wednesday.
2: Are you announcing any other tax policies at any other time?
21: Oh, as we've been clear, we've announced a capital gains tax. That is our main tax policy that we're taking into the election. We've still got a few things to sort through around issues that which we flagged up before, like interest deductibility on rental properties, and we'll set those out in due course.
2: So we can expect an announcement on that too. What about your stance on bottom trawling? We've been talking about that this morning. Where do you stand on that one?
21: Well, the Labor Party's been very concerned about the impact of bottom trawling, particularly in areas like the Hauraki Gulf, and we have previously said that we would support banning bottom trawling in the Hauraki Gulf, and I think it's highly unlikely our position on that's going to change.
2: Are you worried about jobs to do with that? That's been raised by your MP in Nelson.
21: Well, we've also got to make sure that we're mindful of the fact that we've got to preserve and protect our fisheries as well. Destroying our fisheries potentially would cost a lot more jobs.
2: I do just want to double check, what your instruction is to your new candidates when they come on board. What guidance or instruction do you give them around notifying their employer?
21: Well, it depends on the circumstance. Most candidates have gone through quite a public process. In the case of Rakesh Naidu, because he was a very senior and experienced and well-respected member of the police, we agreed to a shortened process for him. But he had absolutely informed his employers before we went through that process over the weekend.
2: And just finally, you've got field days on Thursday, I think it is. You're looking forward to that?
21: Sorry, I just lost you there for a moment.
2: Yes, I lost you as well.
21: I just lost you there for a moment, Ingrid.
2: We mentioned field days and the line went dead. Are you looking forward to are you looking forward to it, and what is your message to farmers there?
21: I'm very much looking forward to field days. It's always a good opportunity to get out and about amongst rural and provincial New Zealand.
2: What's your message to farmers there? Okay, no, I think we've lost that line there. That was Chris Hipkins, Labor leader. It is 8:15.
1: Four Australian cops are going through a fast-track training program so they can be police officers here. Police began a recruitment drive late last year in the hope of attracting police from across the Tasman to join the New Zealand Force and also to bring New Zealanders back. Assistant Commissioner Deployment Jeanette Park joins us now. Assistant Commissioner Park Atamaria, nice to have you with us. Four, who are they and why are they coming?
0: Look, they're fantastic police officers that have worked in Australia. We've got two with 13 years experience, one with 7 years and one with two. You know, one of these officers is actually a detective from over there. So, yeah, look, they're a great bunch and really enthusiastic and pleased to be here.
1: A bunch is a bunch is a generous word for four, isn't it? I mean, I'm so delighted to have you on the radio and I really appreciate you turning up. But we've got four, and I think according to some good news by some good work and OIA request by One News that was reported last month, we've lost 144 in the last year. So if this was a sports game, we'd consider it a bit of a hiding, right? How the hell do we deal with the loss of police officers to Australia?
0: Look, I think part of this is, you know, this accelerated course. And I actually spoke to one of the Australian officers this morning and, you know, just to check in and see how it's going. And he said, look, it is a game changer. It's a brilliant idea having a 10-week course, you know, rather than a 20-week course. And he thinks, he thinks more people will come over. And that campaign sits live. It's, you know, going on all the time, but it does take time for people to shift. Actually, he said his family are flying in today, so they're pretty excited about that. So I think it's a time game.
1: So, Assistant Commissioner Deployment, these four are Australians. These aren't New Zealanders returning.
0: So they are three New Zealanders who policed in Australia, and one Australian police person who was in Australia policing as well. So, so they're coming back out.
1: We need that one to go and stand in Te Papa so we can go and shake their hand or something, right? So why is that one Australian coming? Let's talk about what you are doing to incentivize New Zealand police officers to return and Australian police officers to come here. What are you offering them?
0: Look, I think you know, it's lifestyle, it's family. When you talk to them, they want to come home and you know, raise their kids here. It's a great place to work. I mean, I've been policing for 35 years and absolutely love it. And you know, they've come across for the, you know, same reasons of actually New Zealand's a great place to be. So I think all these things play a part of that.
1: Yeah, and we are desperate for the officers. There's a target of 500 new officers. There's a whole lot of subtext here going on. But the biggest subtext is that Australia seems attractive to people. The latest OIA, and once again, I'm quoting One News here, shows that in terms of vetting requests, there were 268 in the year from January 2025 from Australia, 97 from Queensland, 33 from Western Australia, 25 from Victoria, New South Wales, 22, Northern Territory, 91. These buggers are after our cops, right?
0: But look, work in New Zealand. You know, as I said, I've been policing 35 years. It's a brilliant place to be and really enjoyable. So I think the campaign's live. Our commissioner did a wonderful job with the video that went, and that, you know, that has resonated with people. And I know, you know, people will keep coming. We've got 40 expressions of interest out of this campaign, and also 7 rejoins. So they're police officers that, from New Zealand that went to Australia, and then they've come back now, and they're on the streets now. And just, you know, it's great. It's great having them back, and the more people we want to come and get interested in New Zealand policing, well, we're keen to have them.
1: I'm feeling really mean because I absolutely agree with the intent here, right, to get people. I mean, we are short of police officers, and if there are Kiwis who can come home or Australians who can come here, that feels like a win. But when you say it's resonated with people, it's resonated with four. I mean, it's not that successful, is it? What is it that you are offering them? I mean, your sort of lifestyle, are people who are living in Sydney or, you know, up the coast in Byron Bay would say they've got lifestyle too. What is it you can offer them?
0: Well, I mean, it's policing here. It's being part of our organisation. It's a wonderful organisation. And, people have come from Queensland, South Australia, you know, Gold Coast. So they're coming in. But as I said, it does take time. But I think once they get here, word of mouth, away we'll go.
1: I hope so. And I really appreciate you coming on. Assistant Commissioner Deployment Jeanette Park, thank you so much for joining us this morning. It's 19 minutes past 8.
2: And you're with Morning Report on RNZ National. We're going to return to our top story this morning as residents on Wellington's south coast prepare for swells of up to 8 metres. Our field reporter, Charlotte Cook, is at Orfedal Bay and joins us now. Kia ora, good morning, Charlotte. How is it looking out there?
5: Oh, it's a rough old South Coast day today, although quite a picturesque morning if you take away the blisteringly cold winds and huge swells.
2: Yeah, no such thing as bad weather, just bad wardrobe choices, as they say. But a bit more at stake for the residents there. How are the waves looking?
5: Yeah, they are getting up there. And I mean, I've been covering storms in the South Coast for probably 8 years or so now, and I haven't seen them quite like this so early away from high tide. So they are really building and getting quite rough, and that wind is really strong as well out here on the coast. And I've been able to kind of cruise up along the coastline from Island Bay round to Orfedal Bay. And at first it was quite quiet out there, but in the last sort of 20 minutes we've seen just cars of people. Everyone's piling in, the cat, the dog, the kids, and they're getting out of there. They're following these mandatory evacuation orders.
2: Okay, that is interesting. And just remind us of the time frame here. When are we expecting, you mentioned the tide, so when are we expecting things to get, those pivotal times?
5: Yeah, so the worst of the waves are expected to be between 10 a.m. this morning and 2 p.m. And of course, that coincides with high tide at around 11 a.m. So some people are evacuating with the idea that they won't come back this evening because there's another high tide at 11 o'clock this evening. Others are just hoping they'll be gone for the day, able to go to work and kind of come back home a little bit later and hope everything is still there. But as some of the residents said, they haven't evacuated from Orfedal Bay before, not in a mandatory way, so they are taking

0: The City of Auckland, after an investigation late last year, found that he had likely bullied and harassed a student. A legal academic at the university is now raising serious concerns about the investigation. First Up's Kirsten Lee reports.
1: Carrie Leonetti says the investigation into Professor Jonathan Sperry left her feeling sick to the stomach.
2: While individual episodes of abuse can traumatize people, it's actually the larger institutional responses that often do the most damage. And I'm so concerned about institutional betrayal.
1: Ms. Leonetti is the director of the Center for Human Rights Law, Policy and Practice at the university and a specialist in evidence law. She believes the investigation of Sperry was carried out by people ill-equipped and ill-advised to do the job. The investigation was in response to at least six people making allegations against Sperry. It was led by two senior academics, supported by human resources staff. One of the complainants was an international student who RNZ has agreed not to name. The student claims Sperry verbally bullied her and on one occasion sexually assaulted her. The university's investigation found the student a credible witness whose personality did not in any way resemble Sperry's description of her. It also said Sperry's rebuttal was often speculative and didn't prove that the alleged physical and sexual assault did not happen. But it said there was not enough concrete evidence to conclude violent and sexually harmful behavior occurred. The student told RNZ she felt the onus was on her to prove the allegations and tell the investigators who to talk to. She says the investigation failed to hold others accountable for Sperry's behavior. Her words are revoiced.
3: These people have children of our age. They have people that they love. And every time that you turn a blind eye on these things, this could very well be your loved one. Why would you hide the truth? Why would you just pretend that it hasn't happened? Because it provides an uncomfortable conversation? One uncomfortable conversation for you is the trauma of many, many people.
1: Ms. Leonetti believes the university's policy and investigation procedure on harmful sexual behavior is unfit.
2: The procedures for complaints and the procedures for disciplinary proceedings are the same for harmful sexual behaviors as it is for, you know, stealing copy paper out of the copy room. And I think that's really inappropriate.
1: She says the university should commission an external review of its policies and procedures, apologize to victims of Sperry, and publicly reassure it will not retaliate against whistleblowers.
2: I do not speak on behalf of the university, but just as myself, Carrie Leonetti, the human being, I'm sorry. I'm sorry that these victims felt that they were treated in such an unacceptable way, going through such an incredibly difficult thing.
1: Auckland University declined to comment on details of its investigation or address Ms. Leonetti's criticisms. It said the university has robust policies, procedures, and guidelines that support the appropriate handling of investigations. Jonathan Sperry denied the allegations and would not be interviewed by RNZ.
0: That report from First Up's Kirsten Lee. It is 26 minutes past eight. Let's talk to our money correspondent now about the cost of living. Of course, it was a key focus in the 2023 election and looks to be front and centre this time round as well. So, but 3 years on, are households actually feeling any better about it? Our money correspondent, Susan Evans, as I said, has been looking into this and comparing how our financial lives compare. Hi there, Susan.
4: Morning.
0: Are we any better off than we were in 2023 with all the talk about cost of living and dealing with it?
4: I would say overall unclear. Some things are better. Interest rates are down. Inflation is lower than it was. Housing affordability is better for renters and for people who are buying a house. Farmers are having a better time too. But on the other side, I would say there are lots of things that aren't better. The cost of essentials has risen a lot in the past few years. Power, insurance rates, and now petrol and diesel. Unemployment is up. And people I spoke to said it's possible people are feeling a little better, a little worse, maybe the same. We haven't maybe progressed as much as we might have hoped. One of the big things, I think, is that we've had people hanging out for so long, waiting for things to turn around. This feels like probably every year since 2023, we've been told, oh, next year will be better. And it just hasn't been. And now I think some people are really kind of getting to the end of their patience with that. So, yeah, we're still waiting. Hopefully next year, maybe.
0: And we know that this is a lot of people vote, according to

0: Do I, you know, everything, all the headlines and everything aside, do I feel better off? And that's what they vote on. Mm. How much of what is affecting the households and how well off or not well off we're feeling, how much of that is actually within the government's control?
1: It is a mixed bag, I think. Some of it's offshore forces, some of it's domestic, and some of it's domestic that the government can't do anything about. Gareth Kennan, who is the chief forecaster at Infometrics, told me that there are a lot of increases in areas where the Reserve Bank's interest rate settings really don't have a lot of influence. Things like food prices, power. Food prices are probably being driven from overseas as well with the fuel stuff, but there's a lot of questions, I suppose, about those, the power and the food sector generally, about how that market's operating, and throwing higher interest rates at us won't necessarily help tackle inflation there. And things like rising rates, when that's pushing inflation up, that's not something that the government, or well, not something that the Reserve Bank could directly influence, and probably take some government policy settings to change. Political parties, I've noticed, like to take credit for things like inflation coming off, but then they don't necessarily take credit for the things that haven't been, so enjoyable in that time. So there's been a few, it's really hard to kind of pick apart what's driving the various things that are hurting households at the moment, but it's sort of been a multifaceted storm of discomfort, and hopefully we can get to the end of it. But I don't think there's going to be any one thing that the government could do to fix it at this point.
0: Okay, appreciate your time this morning. Money correspondent Susan Edmonds there, 29 minutes past 8. On the weather now, the east coast is going to see those strong winds, gale southwesters in some parts. It is mainly fine elsewhere.
2: Still to come before 9 on Morning Report. A rural school near Auckland is stoked about an investment to assess and upgrade school water supplies.
0: Astronomers are booking their Dunedin hotel rooms for a total solar eclipse that's in 2 years' time.
2: People have actually bought houses with a view to getting the view of the solar eclipse. It's extraordinary.
0: You've got to plan ahead when you're an astronomer,
2: truly,
0: I guess.
2: Truly. And we look back at the life of a man who started the tradition of morning bird calls on RNZ National.
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4: The government has backed down on a power bill levy to pay for its liquefied natural gas import terminal and is imposing steeper fines on power companies that fail to shore up energy supply. The Energy Minister announced the moves in a speech to Auckland Business Chamber this morning. Simeon Brown says the government is now figuring out other ways to pay the estimated $1 billion build cost for its import terminal in Taranaki. And power companies will be forced to pay penalties of at least $10 million if they fail to secure enough backup energy ahead of a dry year. Residents under evacuation orders on Wellington's south coast have about half an hour to leave their homes because of the threat of large swells. A state of emergency has been declared in the city's southern and eastern wards for forecast waves of up to 9 metres. The evacuation order, in place from 9 o'clock, covers about 350 waterfront properties from Orfiro Bay to Breaker Bay, but excludes Lyle Bay. Sam Bishop from Wellington Civil Defence Emergency Management told Morning Report conditions will be at their most dangerous 2 hours either side of high tide, which is at 19 minutes past 11 this morning. Met Service says it has already recorded unusually large waves in Cook Strait this morning. Readings at Baring Head in Wellington Harbour measured waves of 4.62 metres, more than double the average wave height for this time of year. Hungarian legislators have voted unanimously to reduce their incomes and allowances as the new Prime Minister seeks to reduce administrative costs and end corruption. The deputies enjoyed high salaries under Peter Modja's long-standing predecessor, Viktor Orban, which critics say were an attempt to placate opposition members of parliament. Under the new legislation, MPs' salaries will decrease by 40%, but will still be almost double the average national wage. That's the news. Met Service regional forecasts. The situation, a weakening front over the North Island clears today. Strong southwesterlies behind the front bring a large southwest swell to the country. Meanwhile, a large ridge of high pressure over the Tasman Sea slowly moves onto the country tomorrow. So for Northland, Auckland and Coromandel Peninsula today, mainly fine, isolated showers clear this morning, strengthening southwesterlies. Waikato, Waitomo, Taumarunui, Taihape, areas of cloud with any remaining showers clearing this morning and then fine. Southwesterlies strong at the coast, easing in the afternoon. For Bay of Plenty, Rotorua and Taupo, it's fine apart from a few areas of morning clouds, southwesterlies. Gisborne, Hawke's Bay, scattered morning showers clear to fine, though lingering south of Hastings till evening. Showers from Wairoa District north from later this afternoon, southwesterlies strong at the coast. Wairarapa, including Pārarua District, scattered showers clearing this evening. Gale southwesterlies gusting 100 kilometres per hour, mainly at the coast, easing this afternoon. Taranaki, a few early showers around Te Papakura or Taranaki clearing to fine this morning. Southwesterlies die out at night. Whanganui, Manawatu, Horowhenua, Kapiti Coast, partly cloudy with isolated showers at the ranges, clearing to fine this afternoon. Southerlies strong at the coast for a while today. Wellington, scattered showers from later this morning, clearing tonight. Strong southwesterlies rising to gale at the south coast this morning, gusting 90 kilometres per hour, easing towards evening. Nelson, Bullagray, Westland and Marlborough fine today, southwest winds. Canterbury's fine apart from a few morning showers for Banks Peninsula, southwesterlies strong at the coast, ease in the afternoon. Fiordland, Otago and Southland, partly cloudy. Isolated showers clear most places this morning, but hang around for Southland and Clutha coasts. Southwesterly strong at the coast, easing this afternoon. Chatham Islands showers may be heavy with squally thunderstorms and hail this morning with gale southwest winds. The outlook for tomorrow, the North Island, cloudy spells and isolated showers in the east, becoming confined to north of Wairoa in the afternoon, elsewhere fine. South Island, Apōpō, fine apart from isolated showers in Fiordland and coastal Southland, showers clear in Southland in the afternoon. And for Wednesday, Rapa at the Chathams, a few showers and strong southwesterlies. It's 26 minutes to 9.
2: Thank you very much indeed, Nicola. We are keeping an eye on those swells along Wellington and the Wairarapa southern coastline, and we will update you if anything significant happens. Let's update what's happening on the markets with Geoffrey Halley. Hi, Geoffrey.
5: Hey, John.
2: What's the latest?
5: Well, looks like Wall Street's given back some of its gains into the close. So the Dow Jones has finished down 0.2%. The S&P has finished up just 0.3%. The NASDAQ is now finishing just up 0.9%. Remember, it fell by about 4 or 5% on Friday. Our own NZX Top 50 will open at around 13,038 points this morning. On crude oil markets, Brent crude slightly higher, up 1.4% at $94.4 a barrel. West Texas Intermediate, the US benchmark, is trading at $91.4 a barrel. Currency markets, Kiwi dollar is, well, one Kiwi will buy you 58.1 US cents, 82.5 Australian, 43.6 pence, 50.4 euro cents, 93.1 Japanese yen, and 3.94 yuan. Gold is flat at $4,330 an ounce, and we'll be back at 12:25 midday report.
2: Thank you so much, Geoffrey. We appreciate it. 25 minutes to 9.
0: That's time to catch up on the world of sport. Joe Porter is with us for this episode. Hi there, Joe. Instalment. Instalment's the word I was looking for. It just didn't come. Anyway, better late than never. Now, a bit of drama in the England camp following the first test victory over the Black Caps. What do they get up to?
6: Yes, this England cricket team and alcohol seem to not be the best of mixes. An incident at a nightclub involving their captain Ben Stokes and pace bowler Gus Atkinson and a Saracens Academy rugby union player. It's being investigated by both the England and Wales Cricket Board and the Premiership Rugby Club. The England and Wales Cricket Board said in a statement that the England pair were involved in a breach of team protocols in the early hours of Monday morning UK time, which was after their win over the Black Caps in that first test at Lord's. And it's the latest controversy to hit the England team following an Ashes tour, of course, where they lost quite heavily, and that was dogged with allegations of drinking culture and a stag do-like type boozy trip to Noosa during the middle of that tour. And before the Ashes, of course, their white ball captain, Harry Brook, was punched by a nightclub bouncer in Wellington on the eve of a one-dayer against the Black Caps. So as a result of all those things, England imposed a midnight curfew on all players and staff. It's understood the curfew was in place despite the first test being over, England having won, and the investigation relates to more than just a breach of the curfew by those two English players. So, yes, not the greatest news after a good win over New Zealand at Lord's to then have, of course, this be the next time your players are in the headlines.
0: Yeah, exactly. Now, New Zealand's Aaron Ratliff will go up against tennis royalty tonight.
6: Yeah, very exciting for Erin Routliffe. She will play 23 times Grand Slam winner Serena Williams in the doubles at the Queen's Club Championships in London. Williams is making her comeback to competitive tennis after retiring in 2022 after the US Open. She was given a wild card into the doubles draw, and she's still contemplating whether or not she's going to get back into the singles and possibly even have a crack at Wimbledon. She's been out of the sport for like almost 4 years, 44 years old, Williams. It sort of remains to be seen whether or not she can recapture the form that made her such a dominant force in tennis. But she's not putting much pressure on herself. She's saying, I don't need to win. I've won more than most people will or have in their whole entire lives, that's for sure. And she doesn't have anything to lose. She's just there to have fun and miss the adrenaline of playing tennis and miss the travel, actually. She said she missed travelling around the world and being in all these great locations. So she's returning to the court, and she is going to team up with an up-and-coming talent from Canada, a 19-year-old Victoria Mboko, who was actually born 7 years after Williams picked up her first major single title at the US Open.
0: Yeah, and I imagine she's pretty aggressive at the net, Serena, so yeah, that'll be entertaining to watch. Thank you. Thank you very much, Joe Porter, with our sports update. It is 22 minutes to 9 now. Well, we're going to talk water. The government is investing $30 million. This is to assess and upgrade school water supply so that, quote, children can have access to safe, reliable drinking water. It sounds like a given, doesn't it? But it's not. Education Minister Erica Stanford says about 20% of schools in Kura manage their own drinking water. Otaua School near Waiuku runs on tank water, and they've had years of worries about E. coli there. Principal Anna Voice joins us now. Kia ora, good morning.
7: Kia ora.
0: What is the situation at your school with water then?
7: Yeah, absolutely. So I've been here about 2.5 years, and prior to me arriving, we've had constant challenges with our water supply in terms of E. coli. And so we've, in terms of our drinking water, we test regularly for E. coli to make sure that our water, drinking water, is safe for our children. And from month to month, we were going in and out of detecting E. coli to then having clean and healthy drinking water to then often going back in again. So we've been having this challenge for a number of years. And so, yeah, we thought, you know, it's a fundamental need for our school to have clean drinking water for our children. And yeah, so it is. It's an ongoing challenge for us.
0: Okay, so tell me about, so you run on tank water. Is this water coming out of the taps or water coming out of drinking fountains?
7: We get it from the bore, and then obviously it comes through to our taps and through to our drinking fountains and things. So recently, over the last year, we've had to have stored water that we bring in via truck so that our children have access to clean drinking water, because at this point in time we can't use our drinking fountains and things because we have had ongoing E. coli challenges.
0: Okay, what is this funding going to mean for you then?
7: Oh, so this is wonderful. So for now, we are about to get a new bore installed. And for us, it's been quite a long process, obviously identifying the where E. coli sits within your water system with very old pipes makes things very challenging. So we're going through this process at the moment, and we're just about coming to the end of it. But I think the funding, what this means going forward, is that schools that are still facing these challenges that don't have a current resolution in place, this will speed up the process, because hopefully more resources will be poured into getting this sorted for the schools that are facing those challenges.
0: Right, so there's been a bit of bureaucracy going on in the background. How many schools are in the same situation as you, do you know?
7: There's heaps. I think it's about 200. There's a big number.
0: And do you talk about, I mean, is this a talking point among the schools? Have you been pushing for this?
7: We're very lucky. Andrew King and the Rural Principals Association have done some wonderful work advocating for rural schools, because we do face unique challenges compared to city schools and urban schools, because, you know, city and urban schools don't have to think twice about where their water comes from, where we're constantly having to test and check and make sure that our drinking water is safe for our children. So, yeah, it's definitely a talking point within the rural principals community.
0: Right, and just more admin for you to do when you really want to be concentrating on the kids, I guess.
7: Absolutely. I've learned more about water in the last 2 years than I ever thought I would learn in my life.
0: Has anyone gotten sick from the E. coli?
7: Thankfully, no. Touch wood, no. At this point in time, we've been very careful with the water that we've been giving our kids. And as soon as E. coli has been detected, we have put in a support plan in place where our children bring water from home. And then obviously with the storage tank, where we're bringing in clean, fresh water for our children that has been treated, has made sure that our children have not got sick from this, which is great.
0: So just finally, Anna, when are you hoping that you'll actually have, because you've got the school fountains there, but they're covered up by tarps at the moment.
7: Yes, they are.
0: Honestly.
7: Absolutely. We're very close to it now, so we're really hoping by the end of this term and the holidays, resource consent has been applied for, and we're not far away, and we are grateful, obviously, to the Ministry of Education following through on what's been said, and we have felt supported through this process. It has just taken a little bit of time.
0: Appreciate your time this morning. Anna Voice there, principal at Otoa School. Remember the drinking fountains, John? They were fun times.
2: Well.
0: Someone would come up and bop me on the back of the head and you'd smash into it and get sore teeth. You know, back in the 70s when people did crazy things like that, you know.
2: So
0: the wild days of our youth. It is 17 minutes to 9 now.
2: Well, let's go back to that earthquake that hit the Philippines yesterday. There was briefly, I think, concerns about tsunami possibilities in the region, but the fact itself, the incident itself, was terrible in the Philippines. 32 people killed, more than 100 injured, and significant property damage. The magnitude 7.8 quake did initially trigger tsunami alerts for parts of the Pacific. Here is the ABC's Rachel Hayter.
8: It's the first day back at school in the Philippines, but classes have been suspended by a massive earthquake. Dust rises from a building leaning dangerously at Matanao National High School in Davao del Sur in Mindanao in the southern Philippines. Hundreds of school children are gathered on the grass nearby.
9: Today is the first class of the students from the summer break.
8: Elizabeth Delgado is World Vision's field operations manager in Mindanao, where this magnitude 7.8 earthquake struck.
9: I just heard something, an alarm, and then I just felt that I wanted to fall down. And then there's a blast. Then there's this earthquake happens. And then I ran outside of my house, somehow panicking, without getting my phone, without getting my keys. And I think it lasted almost a minute.
8: The country's seismology agency, the Philippine Institute of Volcanology and Seismology, says this quake hit 13 kilometres southwest of General Santos City in the southernmost tip of Mindanao, which is the Philippines' second largest island. It had a depth of 10 kilometres. More than 700,000 people live in General Santos City, a commercial hub known for its tuna processing industry. The Civil Aviation Authority of the Philippines has confirmed General Santos Airport has suspended its operations for safety assessments. Elizabeth Delgado says her teams are still assessing the scale of this disaster.
9: World Vision always have a standby emergency response team. So we are now preparing everything. Who will go first to do the rapid assessment? And I think we'll be sending about 5 people within the day to the affected area to do a rapid assessment. So World Vision is already a standby team to go to the area. And then we're still monitoring, really monitoring the children. Especially the one that in our areas, how they are. And you know that the trauma they experience again, because last year was the worst, but today is worse.
8: The Philippines is located on the Pacific Ring of Fire, an arc of seismic faults around the ocean, so it's often hit by earthquakes and volcanic eruptions. Tsunami warnings were issued in the Philippines, Indonesia, Malaysia, and Japan, with people in coastal areas warned to move to higher ground.
2: That report from the ABC's Rachel Hayter. It's 14 minutes to 9. Astronomy fans seem a well-prepared bunch, with anticipation already building for a total solar eclipse that is, in fact, 2 years away. On July 22... July 22nd, 2028, Otago will be one of the few places in the world where people will be able to experience the eclipse's full effect. People are already booking their hotel stays, but astronomer and photographer Dr. Ian Griffin has gone even further. The Otago Museum Director joins us now. I love our chats, Dr. Griffin. What have you done?
10: Well, morena, John. I've been director here for about 13 years, and when I arrived into this eclipse was coming in 13 years' time, so I very carefully selected a house that has a fantastic view over the harbour, so I get to see the eclipse from my deck, hopefully in a couple of years' time. So a bit of planning really does you the world of good in this case.
2: So you really were thinking forward that many years?
10: Oh, absolutely. I mean, total eclipses of the sun are absolutely incredible. I've seen one in my... I've been trying to see two, and I've actually seen one. And they are just the best natural phenomenon. Basically, the moon completely covers the sun. So daytime turns into night. And for a couple of minutes, you see the stars around the sun and all the birds go home to roost. It's just, you know, one of the best natural phenomena. So when I found out that if there was going to be one in Dunedin, there's no way I wasn't going to get a house with a decent view of the eclipse.
2: When did you find this out? So is this 2013?
10: Yeah, so we know when the eclipses are going to occur, you know, hundreds, sometimes thousands of years in advance. The eclipses in Dunedin are actually quite rare. The last one visible, the last total eclipse visible from Dunedin was back in 1163. So literally no human being has ever seen a total eclipse from Dunedin. So our generation is very, very lucky indeed.
2: How do we know so precisely? Is this just simply a matter of physics, is it, that we are absolutely able to calculate movement and geometry and all that stuff? Forgive that, such an appallingly ignorant question. But how can you be so sure to the minute?
10: Well, even to the second, John, yes, absolutely. Thanks to Isaac Newton and the folks who followed him, we can calculate the position of the Earth, the Moon, the Sun and the planets centuries and even millennia in advance. So, you know, it's possible to know that, for example, after this eclipse, there's not going to be another total eclipse visible from Dunedin for about 400 years. So the next eclipse visible from New Zealand after 2028 will be about 2037. And the last one, you had to be older than me to see the last total eclipse from New Zealand. It was back in 1965, sorry. So eclipses in New Zealand are relatively rare, so this is a big chance for us. And I know here in Dunedin, we're all getting very excited about it and making big plans for it.
2: And not just people in Dunedin. The accommodation providers, you know, hospital providers are already receiving bookings from the States, for example. So people are desperate to come and see this.
10: Absolutely, yeah. I mean, eclipse chasers, it is a thing, and that people will literally fly all the way around the world to see these things. And the good thing about the 2028 eclipse is Dunedin's right at the end of the path, and that means we get to see the sun low in the sky. So if you're a photographer like me, you're going to go for those pictures with the sun just above the hills, totally eclipsed. People will say, oh, well, the same eclipse passes over Sydney in Australia, and the weather conditions might be slightly better, but they won't have the view of the sun low in the sky. So, and it's not just Dunedin. This eclipse is visible all the way across, as you said, Otago, and it goes pretty much from Dunedin right the way across to Milford Sound. So maybe the money shot for this eclipse is the eclipse sun with Mitre Peak in the foreground. Wouldn't that be an awesome thing?
2: Yes, it would. Yes, so it would.
10: It's going to be an amazing thing, and there's lots of planning going on because this eclipse occurs in the middle of a school holiday on a Saturday afternoon. So there's 500,000 people who live in the South Island, and I reckon probably 99% of them are going to be making their way down south.
2: Trundling their way down State Highway 1 to come and stand on your deck.
10: Well, no, I hope not on my deck. It probably won't take the weight. But seriously, I mean, there will be some serious traffic issues unless we start planning. So down here in Dunedin, I know there's a lot of work going on now to kind of make sure that we're ready for the eclipse and the influx of folks. And we're going to have a whole festival because between Matariki, which is about 10 days beforehand, and the eclipse, we're going to have a giant party here in Dunedin and celebrate, you know, this amazing time of year when the sun is low in the sky and the eclipse and Matariki. So it really does bring a whole bunch of stuff together. And we're all, as you can tell, getting very excited about it.
2: Is it moving when you see one? Do you... What in terms of the sort of metaphysical or, I don't know, you know, the human emotional heart response, what's it like?
10: I remember back in 1991, I saw the one in Baja California, and the eclipse was, the sun was pretty much overhead there. And it just, it's absolutely visceral. You know, day turning into night isn't something you experience as a human being. And looking at the sun surrounded by this beautiful pearly white corona, and as I say, all the birds were coming home to roost, and, you know, it was just, and the street lights were coming on. It's something that you just don't experience very often in your life. So if you, you know, if you do have a chance to get to Dunedin in 2028, I would very much encourage the listeners to start planning now and maybe book those hotel rooms before they run out.
2: Yes, you've done an absolutely wonderful sales job there. Okay, Dr. Ian Griffin, I really want to come. It just sounds beautiful. Yeah, thank you.
10: I'll save a spot on my deck, John.
2: Okay. I will arrive with some very fine Chardonnay if that's the case. Dr. Ian Griffin, thank you so much. It's 8 minutes to nine.
0: Morning Report road trip, another one to add to the agenda there. Now, last week we brought you the sad news of the death of former RNZ broadcaster Robert Taylor, who started the tradition of morning bird calls on radio. The 82-year-old is being remembered as a kind and gentle man with a passion for broadcasting and, of course, a love for nature and conservation. Luca Foreman looks back at his life and his legacy.
11: That's the sound of the first ever morning bird call being played on the national program, as it was called back then, on Waitangi Day in 1974.
12: This is the national program. The time is 7 o'clock.
11: The tradition's still going strong more than 50 years later. But it turns out it didn't start with a bird at all. When Robert Taylor started at the NZBC, the predecessor of RNZ, in the early 70s, he worked on the all-night program and wanted the sound of a ruru, or moor pork, to play to his night owl listeners. But he didn't have an actual recording of the bird, so his sound engineer had a crack at it instead, as Mr. Taylor explained to RNZ back in 2024.
13: So he went, whoop, whoop. And I thought, hey, that sounds terrific. So we decided we'd record that. I set the microphone up, and he went out into the corridor near Studio 5, and he did his call and put it on tape, listened to it. Now, didn't have the right ambience. So I said, go further down the hall. So he went right down to the end of the hall, cupped his hands over his mouth and did, and, hey, that's it, bang on, we'll use that.
11: So the phony Moorport call played on the air for a couple of months until NZ Wildlife Service staff member John Kendrick got in touch.
13: And he said to me, what's that strange Moorport call you're broadcasting? I said, well, what do you mean strange? He said, well, it's a dialect I've never heard before. And so I had to fess up and tell him that it was a fake that we had done because we couldn't get hold of the real thing.
11: After that, John Kendrick provided the bird calls from his own library of recordings, and when Robert Taylor moved to the morning program the next year, he brought the bird calls with him. Robert's daughter, Lydia DiCaprio, remembers her father as a gentleman who loved nature and spent plenty of time outdoors with her and her brother Rob growing up. Ms. DiCaprio says one of the things her father was proudest of was campaigning to save the Chatham Islands black robin, which was once down to just one breeding pair named Old Blue and Old Yellow, but now has a population in the hundreds.
14: He was really proud of that. You know, he had a picture of Old Blue on the wall, and that was a point of pride for him for sure.
11: She says the long-standing bird calls are a lovely legacy of her father's life.
14: I think the bird calls, when he introduced them, you know, New Zealand birds weren't as much a part of our national identity as I think they are now. We take it for granted a bit now, but whenever I think about New Zealand, it's quite hard not to think about our beautiful bird calls. And I think in some way he played a little part in us recovering our birds.
11: Robert Taylor was also a keen poet and American Civil War enthusiast. He'd been living in retirement in Whanganui up until his death. There are now hundreds of bird calls in RNZ's library, which still play every weekday before the 7 o'clock and 9 o'clock news, more than 50 years after Robert Taylor first helped bring them to the radio waves.

0: I love that one. That was Luca Foreman with that story.
1: What a lovely story.
0: It's such a great story.
1: And imagine how proud his kids must be every time they hear the bird call, right?
0: Yeah.
1: My dad done that. It's beautiful.
0: And that it all started off with a fake.
1: Yeah, fake. I mean, truly, fake bird.
0: We pulled back the veil on that one.
1: Yeah.
0: Okay, let's look at a bit of your feedback on the eclipse, of course, which is another interesting story this morning. This person says, we booked our accommodation to see the eclipse in Dunedin in 2022.
1: That's amazing.
0: So people are just planning ahead.
1: So into it. Jenny says, I saw a total eclipse of the sun in Whangarei in 1965, and yes, it was amazing. I was 10 years old and still remember it vividly.
0: Mm. Other people have also said that the birds do stop singing during that time as well. So, it's really, really eerie. Text in about the swells as well. Of course, we've been keeping an eye on this throughout the morning. Michael says, Wellington South Coast surfers use the Ecan wave buoy to predict swell. So the readings from the buoy predict the swell that hits Wellington in 4 to 6 hours. Currently registering huge swells, hasn't peaked yet.
1: Wow.
0: 10-metre swells and an 11-second period. These are unheard-of readings and they are still going up. So keep warm and stay dry out there, says Michael.
1: Wow.
0: Yeah. No.
1: That is so...
0: Yeah, so that is what is coming. Yeah, so you can keep up to date, of course, on air here on RNZ, also online, rnz.co.nz. There's going to be a live blog running with the latest all day. Let's catch up now with Catherine Ryan, who is standing by with telling us what's coming up on Nine to Noon and keeping an eye on that weather, of course.
2: Absolutely. And interestingly, it's not so much the southerly, not so much the weather that the city's experiencing at the moment. It's these large swells that can be generated from much, much further away. But certainly we'll bring you any developments during the morning. A leading academic is with us with his case for greater mandatory public insurance to avert financial disaster for households and communities. This is for climate-related costs as the government begins to indicate that things are going to change over time. So do we need a new or an expanded levy? Also this morning, Nurse Jane Pucky turned to helminth therapy, in her case using hookworms, in a bid to treat autoimmune disease that she'd had for 8 years. She's penned a book about her journey and will take us on it after 10. It's a very interesting thesis as to why actually putting these little hookworms into your body might help lower your body's immune response. Bit of ick involved, but a bit of research happening in the area as well. And also today, following on from yesterday's interview with researchers saying signs about the Christchurch mosque terrorist intentions were missed, the Federation of Islamic Associations been doing its own research and says its findings are starkly similar. Be with us too during the morning.
0: Thank you very much. Sounds good, Catherine. That's coming up on 9 to noon. Someone has texted to say, can we have more fake bird calls, please? Go on, guys, says Karen. We'll work on it. We'll try and add that to our repertoire. In the meantime, though, we will leave you with a real bird. And we wish you well on your day and welcome you back to listen bright and early tomorrow morning. Mā te wā.

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1: RNZ News at 9. Kia ora, good morning. I'm Nicola Wright. The deadline has just passed for people on Wellington's south coast who are under evacuation orders because of looming massive swells. There's a state of emergency in southern and eastern wards for waves up to 9 metres. The evacuation order covers about 350 waterfront properties from Orfiro to Breaker Bays, but excludes Lyle Bay. Sam Bishop from Wellington Civil Defence Emergency Management says the effects are already being felt.
2: We are starting to see water coming over the top of the roads as you would normally see. And so that's a pretty good indicator that if it does continue to go up and up, we can only imagine what that could look like.
1: It will be most dangerous 2 hours either side of high tide, which is at 19 minutes past 11 this morning. Swells along the Waitara upper coast may reach up to 10.5 metres, and the Cape Palliser Road is being closed about now for at least 24 hours. Cook Strait ferries are not sailing today. This Orfiro Bay resident is packing up his 4 children and pets and will be spending the night elsewhere. He says Civil Defence were in the neighbourhood last night letting people know about the swells, and he thinks most locals will heed the call to get out.
3: I think most people will be finding somewhere else for the night.
1: In Wairarapa, there are warnings from Met Service of heavy swells from Turakirai Head to Matai Corner. Luke Tipoki from the Lake Ferry Hotel on the Wairarapa coast says he's never seen the nearby Cape Palliser Road closed ahead of possible damage. Mr. Tipoki says the swells will make things terrifying for people in coastal properties. The government has backed down on paying for its liquefied natural gas import terminal through a power bill levy and is imposing requirements on power companies to shore up energy supply. The Energy Minister announced the moves in a speech to the Auckland Business Chamber. Our political reporter Russell Palmer has more.
4: In February, the government unveiled plans to pay for its liquefied natural gas import terminal through a levy of between $2 and $4 per megawatt hour. But that levy's now been scrapped. The Energy Minister, Simeon Brown, says the government is figuring out other ways to pay for the terminal that's estimated to cost $1 billion. And power companies will be forced to pay penalties of at least $10 million if they fail to secure enough backup energy ahead of a dry year.
1: Israel's Prime Minister says Israel will strike Iran with full force if it's attacked by Tehran again, after the US president demanded that both sides end a new flare-up in fighting. Benjamin Netanyahu says Israel is containing its fire at the moment. Iran had also said it's halting operations. The BBC's Wira Davis is in Jerusalem.
5: There were concerns of a rapidly expanding conflict in the region as political figures on both sides used inflammatory language, urging more retribution. But after pleas from around the region, including mediators in Pakistan and from Donald Trump, Iran and Israel say the missile exchanges will stop for now. But a longer truce depends on other factors, including Israel's campaign in Lebanon and all sides making difficult compromises.
1: Labour's leader Chris Hipkins says the party will make a cost-of-living relief policy announcement tomorrow. One of the party's new candidates, Kingi Kiriona, yesterday told media the party would be making a tax relief policy in the lead-up to the campaign. Chris Hipkins followed up, saying Mr. Kiriona was learning the wonders of press conferences. He says there'll be a cost-of-living support policy announcement tomorrow that will focus on supporting New Zealand families. The daughter of the former broadcaster Robert Taylor, who died recently at the age of 82, says one of her father's proudest achievements was campaigning to save the Chatham Island black robin from extinction. He also introduced the bird call to RNZ. His daughter, Lydia DiCaprio, says he loved nature and conservation, and at one point there was only one breeding pair of the black robin left, Old Blue and Old Yellow.
6: He was really proud of that. You know, he had a picture of Old Blue on the wall, and that was a point of pride for him for sure.
1: Robert Taylor started airing the bird call while hosting the all-night program before moving it to the mornings in 1974. That's the news.
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1: Forecast from Met Service to midnight for Northland and Auckland, including Coromandel Peninsula. Cloudy spells, isolated showers, but clearing to fine this morning. Waikato through to Kapiti, including Bay of Plenty and the Central Plateau, mostly fine. But there may be a few showers for Manawatu in the Central Plateau this afternoon. Gisborne, Hawke's Bay, Wairarapa and Wellington. Showers and strong southwesterlies at the east coast, with one or two showers elsewhere, likely affecting Wellington later this morning. Showers clearing south of Gisborne this evening. Nelson, Marlborough and Canterbury fine, just a few morning showers for Banks Peninsula. Buller Grey and Westland fine. Fiordland, Otago and Southland, mainly fine day. Southwesterlies strong at the coasts this morning. Chatham Islands showers could be heavy with squally thunderstorms and hail this morning. Gale southwest winds. RNZ National at 6 minutes past nine.
10: Kia ora e te whānau, welcome to 9 to Noon. Call Catherine Ryan, DNA with you this Ratu, this Tuesday. A leading academic's calling for greater mandatory public insurance to protect households and communities from growing climate costs. Following on from yesterday's interview with the authors of a book claiming signs about the Christchurch mosque terrorists' intentions were missed, the Federation of Islamic Associations has conducted its own research over nearly two decades, or going back nearly two decades, and it says the signs are starkly similar. How do you teach robotics and AI to young kids? We'll meet the teacher doing it so well it's netted her a top honour. And after 10, Nurse Jane Parkey turned to Helminth therapy, in her case using hookworms in a bid to treat autoimmune disease that she'd had for 8 years. She's penned a book about her journey and will take us on it after 10. 7 minutes past nine it is. First, though, waves are reported to be just starting to top the roads on Wellington's south coast, where residents have been ordered to leave ahead of predicted storm surges that could generate waves of up to 9 metres. Wellington's Mayor Andrew Little has declared a local state of emergency for southern and eastern wards, and people have been warned to stay away from beaches and coastal areas on the south coast and coastal parts of Wairarapa. The peak period is still an hour or so away. A short time ago, I asked Andrew Little how high the swell might get.
11: The advice is they could get as high as 8 to 9 metres. The last big sea surge or sea swell event we had on that south coast, the sea state got to about 5.5 metres, and that caused a lot of debris across the roads, caused some houses to be compromised. So this is quite significant. The roads will be closed from about 8:30. The danger period will be sort of 2 hours either side of high tide. So that's why the 9 o'clock, 9 a.m. time is so important. High tide's expected around 11 a.m. So we do want to see what happens between 9 a.m. and 1 p.m. That'll give us an indication about how serious the sea state is. There's another high tide around 11 p.m. tonight. So that's why the state of emergency is in place at least until 9 a.m. tomorrow morning, and we'll just see where things go.
10: At least one person on Morning Report this morning saying, you know, repeated state of emergencies, yep, can start to have a sort of a dumbing down effect. Was it a line call making this one?
11: Look, I took advice. I spoke to fellow councillors who are in those areas, the ward representatives for those areas. It is always a difficult call to make because you don't want to get to that sort of thing of cry wolf, or, you know, be so precautionary that nothing happens and then people stop attaching significance to declarations of states of emergency. But what you're weighing up is if you're too cautious and you don't issue a state of emergency and then something serious happens, you're going to be criticised for that. The critical thing is if life is potentially at risk, you've got to do the best thing you can in relation to it, and that's the call that you make.
10: That is the Mayor of Wellington, Andrew Little. I was talking to him a short time ago. As we said, waves are beginning to overtop those roads on the south coast, And do keep up on RNZ's live blog. RNZ.co.nz is updating all the time. We will be updating you, of course, on bulletins and with any significant developments on the show throughout the morning. It's nearly 10 minutes past nine on Nine to Noon. Well, a leading academic is calling for greater mandatory public insurance to protect households and communities from growing climate costs. The government is drafting a climate adaptation bill and last year received recommendations from an independent reference group. Those recommendations include giving people easy access to risk information in a timely way, and for the government to provide financial lifelines to more vulnerable, low-income communities. But it also said that over the long term, the government cannot continue to be the insurer of last resort and that property buyouts should not be expected. The Climate Change Minister, Simon Watts, has said the government is beginning a reset of expectations of its role in providing financial assistance to homeowners after a major climate event. With home insurance up 40% in the last 2 years, there are growing concerns insurance will become unaffordable or for some unavailable. Emeritus Professor of Public Policy at Victoria University, Jonathan Boston, lays out these challenges in a book he has just published, Insuring the Future. Morena, good to have you here. Morning, Jonathan.
12: Morena.
10: What is the scale of what is hitting now? A storm every 8 days, a major storm. And what is going to hit in the coming years?
12: Well, look, can I just begin by saying I feel for those facing disruption and possible property damage right now on Wellington's south coast. And of course, that is really a microcosm of what has been happening over a number of years to communities up and down the country and indeed all over the world. So essentially, we need to understand that New Zealand is a reasonably risky place to live and to own property. We have multiple geophysical risks and we have increasing weather-related risks associated with climate change. The second point is that the future is going to be radically different to the past, particularly in relation to weather-related risks. We are facing unprecedented risks over the coming decades and indeed centuries. And unless we recognise that, we are not going to have policy frameworks that are fit for purpose and that can ensure we have enough economic and societal resilience. Coming to your question specifically, Catherine, it's very difficult to know exactly what the scale of the problem is going to be as we look forward in time. We're dealing with deep uncertainty. In relation to climate change, as you'll be aware, much is going to depend globally on whether we can peak and reduce greenhouse gas emissions, what the Earth system response will be to what we are doing to the climate system. For example, when and to what extent will we cross critical tipping points in the Earth system, and then all the implications of that in terms of the frequency and intensity of storm events, but more particularly over the longer term, the amount and speed of sea level rise. And for property owners, particularly in low-lying coastal areas, looking into the future, it is going to be sea level rise rather than riverine flooding events or wind storms. It's going to be sea level rise. It's going to be the main threat to the built environment, to private homes, to businesses, obviously, and to public infrastructure. Exactly the scale? Well, it will depend on the amount of sea level rise. It will depend on the extent to which we stop building in places that are going to be at risk and the extent to which we take proactive, precautionary measures to move people out of harm's way. And a final comment there would be my concern at the moment is that we've had governments that have wrestled with the issue of climate change adaptation but have not taken the measures yet that really, in
10: multiple
12: my view, will be required.
10: Multiple governments. There's still not a climate adaptation piece of legislation passed. Now, let's just talk about this. There was the reference group. Don't want to get too in the weeds here. Mm. There was the reference group last year. Its clear signal was that over time, governments are not going to be able to continue paying for everything after these events. And following on from that, the climate minister himself said, in the near term, the government must begin to reset expectations of its role in providing financial assistance where homeowners suffer significant losses after a major event. That's individual homes, where individual suburbs might be affected in a one-off. And there's the broader question of possible entire communities needing to relocate, perhaps not getting insurance. Can you, again, just encapsulate the time frame before we will see more and more insurance denied people Perhaps you'll have an exemption for flooding on your insurance. Or before we see, in some places anyway, risk-based insurance pricing costing people out. We're not talking 30, 40, 50 no. years away.
12: No. So just to put the context here, residential property insurance premiums on average have risen ninefold in the last 25 years. That's in a generation. In real terms, over fourfold. So someone who was paying, say, $1,000 in the year 2000 will now be paying $4,000. In my case, our home has gone from under $2,000 to nearly $8,000 for home and contents insurance. And so more and more people will be finding it very difficult to afford insurance. That's the first point. Secondly, on retreat, insurance retreat, we do not have good data on just to what extent partial and or full retreat is happening now, but it will happen in the future at an increasing pace. No question about that. Third quick point, Catherine, what is the role of the state in this? And this is where I fundamentally disagree, absolutely fundamentally, with the Independent Reference Group's report. In my view, one of the defining functions of the state, one of its inherently critical functions, is to deal with risks that are beyond the capacity of individuals and local communities to manage and address themselves. And the report seems to be saying, in the face of unprecedented risks as we go forward, the state should kind of withdraw from managing that risk. In my view, we should be doing the opposite. We should be taking a very proactive, precautionary approach and saying, among other things, we need to be protecting properties where it's cost-effective to protect them, and there should be some degree of public support for that. And secondly, we should be moving properties that cannot be protected, or it's simply not cost-effective to protect them, we should be moving them out of harm's way, and ideally before they suffer significant damage.
10: What is the model that you're proposing? You've got two options in the book. Status quo, where increasingly individual governments may say, we cannot and are not funding this. Or a model that anticipates and starts to address a way of ring-fencing funds for the costs of this. What are you proposing?
12: Yes, well, look, just to say that the options aren't, in fact, the status quo and what I'm proposing. The options seem to be doing less than the status quo and or doing more and differently from the status quo. So that's the first point to note. So what the government is essentially saying is that as climate change becomes more and more damaging to properties, the government should withdraw from any kind of property buyouts for high-risk properties. I was part of what was called the Expert Working Group on Managed Retreat, and very briefly, we said there is a very strong economic and moral case for the government continuing to purchase properties that are at significant risk, but there should be caps on the amount of assistance that is provided, and we can debate where those caps are. And secondly, we should favour people's principal places of residence rather than their beach cottages and so on the basis that we need to ensure that everyone is properly housed. Housing is a human right. We need to ensure that people have adequate shelter. So our view was that for all manner of reasons, it was going to be preferable from an economic point of view in terms of the cost of the country and the cost to the state if we have a proactive approach to addressing the problem, avoiding risk where we can, mitigating risk when we can, and removing people out of harm's way when other options are not available. The Independent Reference Group seems to be saying, in the face of unprecedented risk, the state should somehow pull back, and that somehow by not contributing to addressing the problem of moving people out of harm's way, somehow society is going to continue to function adequately, and somehow the long-term costs to the government and to the community are going to be lower.
10: You see this as a looming societal disaster, right? If it's do nothing and bad luck, your property's uninsurable and
12: yes,
10: you can't sell it. Okay. So let's talk about your model for how something, I appreciate it's not the only model people would propose.
12: Sure.
10: But your model for how something might be done proactively that will sustain short-term 3-year governmental mentalities.
12: Sure.
10: What might it look like?
12: Sure. So the first thing to recognise is that there's no silver bullet here. We need an integrated, holistic, systematic approach to this problem. And we have to recognise, as I've said, that it's an unprecedented problem. So you need to have really good anticipatory governance and the institutions to support that. You need really good risk information and the research to support that. You need really proper risk assessment in relation to land use planning and ensuring that we are not continuing to build in flood-prone areas or areas that are going to be vulnerable to sea level rise. So you have to have really good planning. You need to have proper adaptation planning in the face of, you know, the risks we face, which are going to be different from many of the risks of the past. And we need to have, among other things, good emergency management, of course, but also an insurance regime that is fit for purpose. Now, the problem we have at the moment, Catherine, in relation to insurance, is that we have a Natural Hazards Commission, which partially covers risks associated with geophysical hazards, but it doesn't, in the main, cover weather-related hazards. And it's going to be weather-related hazards that are going to increasingly dominate people's lives over the coming decades and beyond. So my argument in the book is that we need to expand the coverage of perils by the Natural Hazards Commission along the lines of what happens in many countries around the world, so that it covers weather-related perils, particularly things like flooding of various kinds, windstorms, hailstorms, and so on. And when people say, well, you know, this is impossible, Jonathan, well, it's not. other countries like France, Switzerland, Spain have models of a kind that I think we should look at carefully and imitate, at least to some extent. But the critical thing here, Catherine, is that we can't just look at insurance on its own. It has to be an integral part of a carefully designed package. In addition, I think the Natural Hazards Commission should have some responsibilities in relation to adaptation. If the Commission has some responsibility for taking on the risks associated with weather-related events such as floods, and if it has the tools to help the process of adaptation, it will have a very strong incentive to use those tools to mitigate its long-term risk from floods and so on.
10: Okay,
12: and I think there's ways we could therefore creatively and thoughtfully, design our institutional and policy frameworks that are going to be fit for a very different world.
10: Are we talking about a separate fund, in a sense, from the current Natural Hazards Commission? I'm going to call it the Old Earthquake Commission because that was what it was set up for. And the reason I'm doing that is it got cleaned out with the Christchurch earthquake and it could be cleaned out again, right?
12: Yes.
10: Dealing with earthquakes. So are you proposing something that is different from the Natural Hazards Commission funding now? And second, what would that mean in terms of how we all would contribute to build it up?
12: No, so I'm arguing that we should essentially extend the coverage of the Natural Hazards Commission. We could do that on the first loss basis that it currently has. It takes responsibility for the first $300,000 of damage to a residential dwelling.

0: rise faster than otherwise, but it is the means by which we're all contributing to how to deal with this.
1: Well, my hope, in fact, would be that if we design the system well, insurance costs will rise less fast than they otherwise would. And that is because we would have in place the tools to avoid future risk, to mitigate risk effectively and proactively in cost-effective ways. And moreover, we would be spreading the costs through the Natural Hazards Commission, taking on board some of the costs that are currently borne by the private insurers. So it's not as if what I'm proposing is going to be more costly, Catherine. What I'm proposing is designed to actually reduce the long-term costs of climate
0: adaptation. Indeed, I'm sure there's still going to be those storms every 8 days in the meantime. But I take it in principle. The question of charity hazard and people saying, oh, we're going to be okay, so we won't move. Can you mitigate that in the design of the system?
1: Yes, I think you can. And there's also what's called moral hazard. So the idea there is that if you actually sort of guarantee insurance going forward, people will take more risks. Well, the way of countering that is to say we need a really robust planning system that that ensures that people are not building in areas that are going to be vulnerable, and moreover, Catherine, that we have the tools to enforce that. So, for example, the Natural Hazards Commission could be given the power to refuse to insure properties that are built in areas that are going to be flood-prone or prone to sea level rise.
0: There are, of course, those properties that have long been built in places that are going to become vulnerable. So all the parts of this system have to sit together.
1: Exactly.
0: Does this differ at all from what the Insurance Council suggested? They wanted two things, actually. They said the fire service levy should go and come from general taxation because the fire service is a lot more than fires.
1: Mm-hmm.
0: And their second point was starting a levy instead for this kind of thing. I think the Finance Minister, if I recall correctly, was not particularly positive in the response to that.
1: Sure.
0: Is it vastly different or is it the same principle?
1: Well, I would see what the Insurance Council is proposing as part of a big jigsaw of policy measures, and indeed I suggest something along these lines in my book. And what I've proposed there actually draws to some extent on the French model, because in France they have much the same as a Natural Hazards Commission, but it covers a wider range of perils than our Natural Hazards Commission does. But it also has an additional levy, in addition to the levy that we pay in New Zealand, has an additional levy to help pay for the cost of adaptation. It's called the Barnier Fund, after the Minister for the Environment in France, who helped get it established. He subsequently became Prime Minister, albeit very briefly. So I think we could do something like that, but it's not going to be enough, Catherine. I think we're going to have to reckon with the need to fund, to some extent, the costs of transformative adaptation out of general taxes, as well as via some kind of levy.
0: Jonathan, thank you. I'm sure we'll talk again, perhaps as we at some point get closer to seeing that adaptation legislation was originally slated for late last year.
1: Well, it was late 3 years ago.
0: Okay. Appreciate your time. There's an election, of course, coming. Again, Jonathan Boston, the book published now is called Insuring the Future, published by Te Heringa Waka University Press. 9:26. Morena, Evie Ashton.
2: Atamarie. An evacuation deadline's just passed for people on Wellington's south coast because of looming massive swells. 350 homes have been told to evacuate. Labour's leader Chris Hipkins says the party will make a cost of living relief policy announcement tomorrow. And Russia's energy ministry has acknowledged some southern regions are having fuel disruptions because of Ukraine's increasing drone attacks. Those are the headlines on RNZ National. Our next full bulletin's at 10.
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0: Te Reo Māori have your say and vote now at vote.rnz.co.nz.
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4: 27 minutes past nine it is on Nine to Noon. Well, the Domestic Security Intelligence Agency, the SIS, says it has undergone significant transformation since the 2019 mosque attacks. Yesterday, we had an interview

0: with researchers and authors of a new book into the Christchurch terror attack, which claimed opportunities to prevent the atrocities were missed. It scoured the online platform communications of the terrorists going back some time and made the case that Moore could have been known in advance and certainly afterwards of his radicalisation and his intention. Well, in response to this, the SIS Director General Andrew Hampton has given a statement to 9 to Noon, part of which we have voiced.
1: Countering violent extremism and terrorism continues to be a top priority for NZSIS, and we welcome academic research alongside the findings from inquiries and oversight, which together can help inform our efforts to detect and prevent future terrorist attacks in New Zealand. However, as the authors have acknowledged, this research has been undertaken with the benefit of hindsight and the significant amount of known information about the terrorists' activities. The Royal Commission found there was no plausible way the terrorist could have been detected except by chance, and there was no failing by any individual agency. NZSIS, of course, takes no satisfaction from this. NZSIS is also talking more openly about the threat environment in New Zealand, and we have transformed how we engage with a wide range of communities, including the Muslim and Jewish communities. The purpose of this engagement is to both listen to community concerns as well as explain the current threat environment in New Zealand. We have been very clear that the violent extremist threat environment is getting more complex. This includes a greater number of people we see with mixed, unstable and unclear motivations. The number of young people coming to our attention is also concerning. There is no question that there is a large amount of hateful rhetoric online. The job of the NZSIS is to detect those with the intent and capability of carrying out an attack. The current national terrorism threat level is assessed as possible. This means there is a realistic possibility of another attack happening in New Zealand.
0: These are the words of the SIS Director General Andrew Hampton. We have voiced them in a statement given to 9 to Noon following yesterday's interview with researchers. Well, Andrew Little was a minister in the Labour government at the time. He was Minister for the Security Intelligence Service at the time, as services at the time of the mosque attacks. He also oversaw the government's response to the Royal Commission's report. I asked Andrew Little whether the SIS had its focus wrong ahead of the attack.
2: It had a period where they were focused very much on what was described as Islamic terrorism, the kind of war on terror stuff that started back in the early 2000s, and were very late coming to the party on understanding extreme right-wing terrorist threats. That work had started, but it was in a very rudimentary sort of preliminary stage, and that was a criticism the Royal Commission made. I know that, and I was engaging with, for example, the Islamic Council of Women in New Zealand, and they were concerned that threatening language was being used and was being unchallenged or untested by the authorities. They raised that with me even before March 2019. So we know that there was the effort was not so great at dealing with broader threats than were being addressed at the time.
0: Just days after the attack, the Islamic Women's Council told us they'd repeatedly raised their concerns about rising threats with various government agencies, including the intelligence services. Would you say, with hindsight, that response was inadequate?
2: I agree with the Royal Commission that the agencies were late understanding the reality of the threat. They were aware of it, they were starting to build their knowledge and understanding and starting to develop a profile in New Zealand of what the threat might be, where it might come from. But it was very early and very late. The threat was apparent in, for example, the United States a lot earlier than March 2019 or even in 2018 when the work started in New Zealand.
0: The Royal Commission found that the intelligence agencies incorrectly assumed they couldn't legally do some forms of online surveillance, specifically in the case of the SIS. Mm. Was that the case? Did they think they weren't allowed to go and look at what was happening on 4chan?
2: the reality is that the agencies are not, you know, they can't monitor the internet. They don't know everything that's going on. The reality is that intelligence works off leads. So unless you know there or have a pointer to or a lead to something happening, there's nothing to investigate. You know, it's simply not possible to be abreast of everything that's happening on all platforms on the internet, which are proliferating and have been proliferating for some time.
0: It talked in that statement we just heard, though, the contemporary statement, about enhanced online capabilities. I mean, the point of the researchers in this book is, getting closer to the date, this individual was talking about the street that his gym was in Dunedin, and the fact there was a Muslim preschool across the road, getting more and more specific. Was there any kind of online capability being exercised at that time?
2: So, of course, they had the ability to do that, but they're not monitoring everything that goes on. And unless you are pointed to or have an indication that there is some nefarious activity happening that poses a particular threat, then you're not in that area. I think what the Royal Commission was at pains to point out is actually this guy, having done a lot when he was in Australia, which wouldn't have attracted the attention of New Zealand authorities, once he came to New Zealand, he had a deliberate plan to stay under the radar. Now, he did some things that, again, with the benefit of hindsight, we might say, well, that was a clear pointer. So he was at the gun club in Dunedin, where he made various comments. But the gun club managers or patrons said, well, actually, they heard that sort of talk from others. He had an injury caused by one of his firearms, so he went to the hospital. Now, people said, well, if it was a firearm injury, why wasn't that investigated? It would be now. It wasn't at the time, because he had what was then a credible explanation for it. So I think, you know, we can point to things and say it was obvious then, but it was obvious with the benefit of what
0: it's
2: we know
0: now. It's more whether online postings can provide. What was we heard in the statement there? It's the SIS's job to detect those with the intent and capability of carrying out a terror attack. And it's whether there is a specific focus on whether there is any hint in online activity on the like, say, of 4chan, that is at least routinely or occasionally being monitored. Is that happening or not happening? Well, you can't say now, but at the time, was that happening or not happening?
2: I can say that as a general rule, of course, the agencies were gathering intelligence from all sources, including online sources. But did they have a particular target? Was there enough there to point to a particular the source of threat in New Zealand? Well, that I think is the question that the Royal Commission was there to look at, and they said there was nothing there. There was nothing that the agencies or any of the authorities could have done, could have known, that would have prevented the action from happening.
0: The other focus of these authors is on the Royal Commission itself, and it argues it did not either have the capability to or did not uncover some of what they have either. For example, we don't know so much as suppress. We don't know. But the supposition of the authors is that they did not look into or retrospectively go doing research on this individual's presence on 4chan, for example. That they seem to take at face value his statement that his main platform was YouTube. At some point, the Royal Commission of Inquiry's terms of reference were narrowed by the government during the drafting process. Why was that done?
2: I can't recall all the steps that were taken. It was certainly at the outset we were keen to know, you know, what the agencies were doing, how that was relevant to what had happened. I think posing the question about what could they have known, well, the answer to that is pretty easy. They could have, if they had extraordinary powers to intervene and interfere in everything going on, they could have known all sorts of things. But it's not a particularly sensible question to pose when you're dealing with agencies with admittedly compulsive powers of investigation in a free and democratic society. There's always going to be a limit. They are not going to be looking at absolutely everything going on online. They couldn't. They wouldn't have the capacity to.
0: It is where our world is heading increasingly. It is where so much of activity is happening online, right?
2: Yeah.
0: And we now have ever more powerful tools actually to focus and narrow attention.
2: Yeah.
0: They say they have increased their capabilities. Would you say you would welcome that?
2: Yes, I'm confident they're right when they say that, yes.
0: Were they sufficiently funded at the time, the agencies, for their task?
2: Yeah, I think, look, both the John Key government and the subsequent Bill English government and Jacinda Ardern government provided additional funding. There was quite a significant increase in funding over a number of years, starting in about 2016, and that continued to do the very thing of building capability and capacity. That was it. That program of building up their funding predated, obviously, 2019. But that continued. They are bigger agencies now than they were 10 years ago.
0: The accusation that's been that part of the reason that the Royal Commission's terms of reference may have been narrowed was perhaps a government not wanting to find shortcomings that might have been there. Your response?
2: No, I don't accept that for a moment. I think what we wanted was a credible inquiry into the background to what happened. As you've acknowledged before, a lot of the evidence that the Royal Commission had is suppressed. Apart from what appears in their report, everything else is suppressed. So we don't know the full range of material that they had. But I do know that the agencies gave evidence to the Royal Commission. We just don't know what the full extent of that is. But I'm confident that the Royal Commission did investigate the issue about were they oriented in the right direction? Were they doing the right things? Were they doing enough given the understanding of the threat that was present at the time? And they did. They made criticisms that they thought the agency, the intelligence agencies in particular, were slow on the uptake.
0: That is Andrew Little, who was the minister in charge of the intelligence agencies at the time of the attacks, the mosque attacks in 2019, and also at the time of the Royal Commission, or oversaw the government's response to the Royal Commission report. Well, following our interview yesterday with the researchers who have looked back on the terrorist online activity, we've heard from the Federation of Islamic Associations, which has conducted its own similar research all the way back to 2004 on the terrorist online activities, and says the findings are starkly similar. The Federation's advocacy chair is Abdul Razak. He's with me now in the Wellington studio. Assalamu alaikum and welcome.
3: Wa alaikum salam, Marina, and bismillah ar-Rahman ar-Rahim.
0: We should say first, a spokesperson for the Department of Internal Affairs said that the Royal Commission of Inquiry's role ended with the delivery of its report and was disestablished after that. And the Commission's chair, Sir William Young, has said that he's adopted a policy of not engaging on debate about its report. Abdul, could you tell us more about what the Federation has been doing in terms of research?
3: Sure. We started our investigation soon after March 15th. In fact, we had an independent investigation parallel to the police, to the SIS and others. SIS brought out an Arateke report. We conducted our own research. We wanted to, 51 of our brothers and sisters died. It was very serious, 41 injured. So we conducted, and we were the ones who brought to the Royal Commission, Sir William, the issue of the arms licensing. We were the ones who investigated that in detail. We went to the house of the terrorist. We went everywhere to collect, in fact, the mileage and everything. After the report came out, and in fact, I must sort of clarify something here. When the Prime Minister at that time said they were going to have a Royal Commission, we were approached. And I remember one Saturday sitting down and saying, what should be the terms of reference? Because we were asked for a terms of reference. And of course, we know nothing about these kind of things. We were just still traumatized. But I remember looking at number of the overseas terms of references and this sort of nuance of between should have and could have, we didn't understand at that stage. Our total focus was to say, hey, what happened? Why did it happen? Could it have been prevented? But the most important thing is how it could be prevented in the future. And that is our near, or that was our intention. We were not there to blame anybody. We wanted to find out what was the accountability system at that stage. So we continued that on after the Royal Commission report, and we said, well, we have to look at. See, the fundamental flaw with the Royal Commission was not the issue of what there could be or should be in the terms, because I would do a pushback. There was a lot of what could have been and should have been in the report, if you go through in details in the findings. I think the fundamental flaw of the system was that we weren't able to question the agencies. We weren't able to ask them because it was a one-sided conversation. I know every 2 weeks I would sit with Sir Williams on what they found and some of the issues we raised. We did that for almost a year and a bit. And so there was engagement going on, but the real flaw was we weren't able to ask questions. So soon after the report, we decided to do our own investigation. And really what the whole niyat or the intention was, okay, this is the Royal Commission report. we are looking now forward to the asking the questions of the agencies. So we started our own forensic investigation, and unbeknownst to us, the academics in Auckland were also doing the same. We had no idea. We decided to go as far back as possible. There were a number of trigger points, if you want to know, for us. This whole thing about a lone wolf, we just didn't buy that. I mean, it doesn't, you know, he was part of a community, we found out. It's in our report. A community which had so many people, right down to the, right at the end, you know, on the day before he committed this heinous crime, he deleted some 24 friends from his Steam website. Now, this is not a lone wolf. So there was a lot of other things, and you know, it's in our report. There was also this thing about the 4chan, which, you know, people mentioned. Hey, look, we are part of the Five Eyes. Now, the Five Eyes, and in fact, Andrew Hampton himself, and by the way, we have very good relationship with both the New Zealand Police, SIS, and GCSB. They're a completely different agency now, highly accountable. They talk to us. We question them, and they get back to us absolutely. So at that stage, in fact, in the one of the press reports, Andrew Hampton himself said there were 7,526 intelligence reports from the Five Eyes.
0: He was with the GCSB at the time.
3: He was at the GCSB, yeah. GCSB at that time.
0: Yeah.
3: He said not one had to do with right-wing extremism. We thought that was really odd. So we went further, and we found out, of course, a lot of information, and we have presented at the Royal Commission and subsequently. But here's the interesting thing about 4chan. In America, the FBI have a relationship, a working relationship with 4chan, and to the point that they actually convicted people on a number of areas. So why didn't our people...
0: Look, a couple of observations. One is just the last thing that Andrew Little, the then minister, said about all these activities in Australia. And of course, he was an Australian. He also travelled a lot and was posting as he travelled before he came to New Zealand to prepare to commit this crime. But where was the... Where was the strength of the relationship between the Australian authorities and the New Zealand authorities?
3: Well, let me just disclose something. We are looking at a possible legal case against ASIO because all we have found was some really interesting information. Here we have a person who was on Steam, okay? Then he went on to Lad Society. The Lad Society were saying such vile things, and this terrorist was part of the Lad Society. And the ASIO actually were monitoring them. Now, we can't blame the SIS. We can't even blame the on this, because if they weren't given the information, how would they monitor it? But here's the issue. The Facebook themselves got rid of Lad Society because they were so vile. Now, Facebook's, you know, the threshold is so high. I'm a co-chair of the Christchurch Call Network, the advisory group. I know that they have a very robust system. And ASIO were aware of it, and this person was a member of that. And there were so many other really vile things being said. And we've put it in our report. Actually, number of things that... Sorry, you wanted to ask.
0: No.
3: So they should have that kind of information, because yes. What the ASIO said to the Royal Commission, because we don't know what they said to the SIS, is that we didn't give any information. We had no information on this person to the SIS. That's not good enough. Really not good enough. They're our Five Eyes partner. Now, I'm saying that was past tense. It's a completely different situation, I'm sure, now. So, look, we are looking at hindsight. So we are looking at a situation because, you know, what's happening, and, you know, this information, it's going to cost us $86 million to look after this terrorist in our prisons and his natural life. That's our taxpayers' money going. And ASIO has got to be accountable for some of this thing, because they knew about Lad Society. They knew about this person on the thing, but it didn't...
0: Just one other point. That came from your research, because we were also talking there about there was no solid lead, right, for the agencies to work with.
3: Let me correct you there. Yes, there were.
0: Well, that's what I just heard there from the then minister. Mm. But what happened in 2018 with the NZSIS? I understand from your research contacting Spark in Dunedin about what was being downloaded by an individual.
3: Okay. The Royal Commission talked about, you know, there was a Facebook thing of Barry Harry Terry, and there was also an IP address which ended with 3089. Now, these both, you know, New Zealand relies on data which comes from, as the Royal Commission said, from a base in Jordan called Operation Gallant Phoenix. They sent the information over that some people are watching this. One person was writing horrible things, went into sites of Daesh and so on and so forth. And the SIS looked at this and said, oh, well, and replied back, look, this person may have an intent, but there was no capability. I mean, they just ignored that. What? Excuse me, you ignored something like that and there was no trace after that? Then the thing about the IP address, the SIS, to its credit, did go back later on and asked the, at that time, Telecom to, hey, well, Spark, would you have any information on this? And Spark said, oh, it's too late. No, we don't. But that's also rubbish because we know you can go back 3-4 years. There is a footprint. We talked to cyber experts. So there was a lot which was missed out. But our issue is not so much, hey, what was missed out by the agencies? Because, you know, we come from a Muslim background. We have to look at their intent. Nobody, I think, wanted what happened. I know I met with these people. It was a systemic failure. Now, I do a little bit of pushback to Andrew Little, as I've done bust. He talks about the resourcing. Excuse me, the Royal Commission itself took, because there are two agencies involved here, New Zealand Police and the SIS. The Royal Commission itself talked about the funding for police asked for counterterrorism funds in 2016. They weren't given it. And here's the thing. If you look at, you know, the...
0: It was national government immediately before. But either way,
3: it wasn't. Not just that.
0: They weren't given it later either, presumably. Were they?
3: No, well, we know they were later on, I mean, after what happened. But here's the most interesting thing. You know, Andrew Hampton talked about in the SIS report, the statement, intent and capability. Totally agree. Because you can't just be so much people saying so much vile things at the moment. But the capability one, there was no coordination between the agencies. Here was a guy who was buying some 15,000 rounds of ammunition. There was no linkage between police and SIS. But the interesting thing was, police in 2017 annual report said our funding for arms licensing has been reduced. So we are going to reprioritize. Now, Catherine, the interesting thing is for us, it's happened in the past. We are learning and you know, we have learned a lot. And our agency is doing an incredible job now that they are, you know, coordinating with each other. And we feel a lot more safer. But the level of hate, the level of crime, the level of this kind of thing happening, a Muslim is now being targeted, according to New Zealand police report, every 53 hours in New Zealand right now. And nothing is happening on that. So these are the key lessons we've learned, I think. Number one, the Royal Commission talked about there needs to be New Zealand-focused research. The research that our friends did in Auckland, that's stopped now. No funding. The government's taken the funding away. You know, that's just silly because we need to have New Zealand focus. Otherwise, we would rely only on overseas research. Second, the online surveillance. You talk about the DIA and the thing. We used to have 12 people looking at online surveillance. We now have 2, and I understand both of them are also looking at other things as well.
0: Are you referring to the Department of Internal Affairs?
3: Affairs, yeah. They have a whole monitoring unit. Yes. I'm not talking about SIS or the GCSB.
0: Yes.
3: I don't know anything about that, but for them. Then we also have to look at this coordination, this great coordination, but what's the monitoring, what's the oversight? The government, the Royal Commission talked about an agency to look at that. Now, I'm not talking about a major agency. I'm talking about a few people getting together. That's gone. And one after another, then the thing about the review, nobody's reviewing the intent and capability approach. SIS, who is looking into that? Nobody. I've not seen any. What are the settings of it? That's why the Royal Commission talked about we need to have an agency where we have academia, civil society, all of government, and the agencies. So we haven't got that. So we still haven't learned the full lessons.
0: I appreciate it. I understand you may reveal that research more publicly, perhaps after the...
3: Well, we're going to release it actually now.
0: Okay, thank you. I appreciate you so much coming in today. Abdul Razak there, who is Advocacy Chair for the Federation of Islamic Associations.
3: Thank you.
0: Thank you. 7 to 10 it is. Let's go to the United States now. Danielle Kurtzleben is our correspondent today. Danielle is with... NPR. She is White House correspondent there at NPR's Washington desk. Now, we've seen some more pushback coming from Republicans themselves to the president. How so this week, Danielle? Welcome.
4: Yes. So when it comes to pushback from Republicans to the president, we should preface this by saying that the bar is pretty low. They have not pushed back much at all against President Trump, but we saw a bit of it last week, and we saw it in a few ways. One was in the House passed a resolution to end the war in Iran. Now, it was pretty much known when it was passed that this was not going to actually do anything, that this was not going to go that far. But it was considered a symbolic vote. And when I say the House passed it, what I mean is Democrats and only a handful of Republicans. But even then, the fact that a handful of Republicans were willing to say, you know what, this war has dragged on too long, it's been going more than 100 days, that matters. Besides that, there were several members of Congress who pushed back against a guy named Bill Pulte, whom President Trump has chosen to be the acting director of national intelligence. Now, the reason they pushed back is because Bill Pulte does not have intelligence experience. He is currently the head of the Federal Housing Finance Agency. So he's in housing. But President Trump really likes him because Bill Pulte has been willing to use his position to go after President Trump's perceived political enemies. He's accused several of them of mortgage fraud. So you've had several people in Congress saying, whoa, whoa, whoa, we're at war right now. We need someone with more experience to be the acting director of national intelligence. So that's another one. Finally, there was real pushback against something that your listeners may have heard of. It is something that the Trump administration called the Anti-Weaponization Fund, which was a fund of almost $2 billion that the White House put together. They said the money is for people who have been targeted by the federal justice system. So that means taxpayer money could go to people who participated in the January 6th attack on the Capitol. You also had Republicans push back against that. Now, here's the deal. They had the opportunity to pass a measure that would ban the fund. That didn't end up happening, but enough of them voted in various amendments. I'm really shortening the process here, but enough of them voted against that fund to send a message to the president that he is not in everybody's good graces right now.
0: All right, let's look at what is happening with the war meantime. And, of course, we had further developments in the so-called ceasefire yesterday between Iran and Israel. And it's understood the president and the prime minister of Israel, the president, the United States president, were in contact again. And the message, it is reported, was don't retaliate and escalate this. What is happening with how the president is explaining this war to people at home?
4: How he's explaining it is very unclearly, I think is the best way to put it. I mean, he has said several times, look, we are very close to a deal. We are very close to a deal. Some sort of an agreement with Iran, it's coming. And it still hasn't happened yet. In an interview with NBC News over the weekend, President Trump said that this iteration of talks, he and the interviewer referred to it as kind of a third round of talks. He said it is going well, but we've heard that before. But President Trump has been very adamant to such a degree that many Republicans are kind of sick of him saying this, that this is about Iran not having nuclear weapons, which means that President Trump is saying, I am putting that ahead of some domestic concerns. Like for now, yes, there's going to be really expensive gasoline. For now, there's upward pressure on prices, but don't worry, they're going to come down. Well, that's precisely why, like I said earlier, you've seen that pushback on Capitol Hill against President Trump. So he's sticking to his guns on really, we're going to stop Iran from ever having a nuclear weapon, but it's not clear how that's going to happen amid the stalemate. And it's not clear that he won't lose so much more goodwill during that.
0: Yes, that assurance has been in place. The verbal assurance has been in place for some years, has it not, from Iran? All right. Now, the UFC fight that's coming involving the president is what?
4: Yes. So this coming Sunday, June 14th, It is also Flag Day, and it is also the president's 80th birthday. There is a UFC fight that is going to be on the South Lawn. And if you go near the White House right now, you can see this big apparatus. It is being referred to as the Claw, being set up on the South Lawn. Now, President Trump and the White House have repeated this is for America's 250th birthday. It is only happenstance that it's happening on the president's 80th birthday. But regardless, this is something the president has been talking about for a year, and he has been good friends with the head of UFC, Dana White, someone who spoke at the Republican National Convention in 2024. But really, this whole thing is kind of emblematic of this weird dance that's being done around America's 250th anniversary this year, where, yes, it's a huge cause for celebration for a lot of people who have national pride. That's great. But the fact that so many events have President Trump's backing, have President Trump's seal of approval on them, is kind of making some people think twice about them, because there's a lot of people in the country who are just not fans of his. So how do they celebrate this without celebrating him? That's something that you're hearing from some Americans this year.
0: USC head Dana White is a huge figure. It's amazing the impacts that some of these figures, Joe Rogan's another, isn't it, have on large audiences and large cohorts. And certainly the politicians have always been pretty keen to, spend time with them, spend time talking to them or on their shows or whatever.
4: Yes, absolutely. Except the thing is, Dana White and Joe Rogan have their own successful enterprises in their own right, which means they are not political commentators. They don't have to have allegiance to the president. And so they, like Joe Rogan, has broken with Trump on various things.
0: True.
4: Dana White is his buddy, but says he's not political anymore.
0: Very interesting. Very interesting as always. Thank you so much, Danielle Kurtzleben, who is White House correspondent with NPR's Washington desk. Latest RNZ news, and then quite the shift to a very personal story about trying an unusual medical therapy.
5: RNZ News at 10 o'clock. Good morning. Atamariye, I'm Evie Ashton. Residents in mandatory evacuation zones on Wellington's south coast are being told if they haven't left by now, emergency services won't be sent in to help them. Those in waterfront properties between Orwhero Bay and Breaker Bay, excluding Lyle Bay, had until 9 o'clock this morning to be out of their homes due to huge swells forecast. Most coast roads are now closed. The swells are also expected to hit coastal Weighted Upper, where people should also stay off roads near the sea. The waves could flood roads and leave debris. The hours either side of high tide at about 11:30 this morning are likely to be times of highest risk. An Orwhero Bay resident says she's evacuating this morning for the first time in 13 years. Mo Blishan says she appreciates the warnings provided by Wellington's emergency office after swells in 2020 caused damage.
6: So this is good. You better be safe than sorry. It's a pain in my ass because I've got a cat, but I'd rather be safer.
5: Mo Blishan says she's hoping to come back this evening to no damage. Wellington Mayor Andrew Little says it was a difficult call to declare a state of emergency on the capital's south coast, but he says safety is what's important. Mr. Little says he was wary of being seen as the boy who cried wolf. However, he pointed to widespread damage caused in 2020 by swells of about 5 metres. Today's swells are expected to reach up to 9 metres. The Energy Minister says power companies should pay for shoring up electricity supply, not New Zealanders. The government's scrapping plans for a power bill levy to pay for a planned LNG import terminal. Simeon Brown says it's still figuring out how to fund it. He's also announced new requirements on power companies to shore up energy supply ahead of dry years, with penalties of up to $10 million if they fail to do so.
7: I've become the minister and I've been very clear that actually I think New Zealanders would accept that actually the bills should not be paid for on people's power bills. It should be paid for by the companies who have a responsibility to manage the dry year risk.
5: Simeon Brown says electricity generators have been making significant profits because a risk premium has been sitting on people's power bills. Labour's leader says the party's been speaking with one of its new candidates, Superintendent Rakesh Naidu, for a couple of months, but his candidacy was only official last week. Mr Naidu was named at number 13 on Labour's list yesterday, making it very likely he'll get into Parliament. Police Commissioner Richard Chambers said Mr Naidu's role is now untenable and he should have told him earlier of his political intentions. Chris Hipkins says Labour had agreed to a shortened selection process.
8: He wouldn't have to confirm with us until quite late in the piece that he was intent to proceed with a candidacy, because he was very conscious and we were very conscious that the political neutrality of the police is incredibly important, and I think he's acted with the utmost integrity here.
5: Chris Hipkins says Rakesh Naidu informed his manager as early as possible. The head of Philippines Red Cross says the danger hasn't yet passed in the wake of a large earthquake that's thought to have killed at least 30 people. A powerful 7.8 magnitude earthquake hit the southern island of Mindanao yesterday morning, sparking tsunami warnings in several countries. Philippines Red Cross chief executive Richard J. Gordon says dozens of people have been injured and more could be in coming days. He says even some of the strongest and most recently constructed buildings have suffered damage. And new research suggests the types of fruit and vegetables that people eat might be just as important for heart health as eating the recommended 5 portions per day. The study of 30,000 people in the UK and US found that fewer than 1 in 5 consumed enough nutrients called flavanols. The antioxidants, which are found in foods such as blueberries, cherries and broad beans, can support heart health, circulation and blood vessel elasticity by reducing inflammation. That's the news. Koinanga Putuputu Kōrero. A short forecast is next.
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5: Now the forecast from Met Service to midnight. Northland and Auckland, including Coromandel, cloudy spells and isolated showers clearing to fine this morning. Waikato through to Kapiti, including Bay of Plenty and the Central Plateau. Mostly fine weather, but there may be a few showers in the Central Plateau this afternoon. Gisborne, Hawke's Bay, Wairarapa and Wellington, showers and strong southwesterlies at the east coast with one or two showers elsewhere, likely affecting Wellington later this morning. Showers clearing south of Gisborne this evening. Nelson, Marlborough and Canterbury, fine weather apart from a few morning showers for Banks Peninsula. Buller, Grey and Westland have fine weather. Fiordland, Otago and Southland, mostly fine. Southwesterlies strong at the coasts this morning. And Chatham Islands, showers, they could be heavy with squally thunderstorms and hail this morning. Gale, southwesterlies. The time is coming up to 6 minutes past 10. We'll have news headlines on the half hour.
13: Yeah, Miki Nui, thank you very much for that. Evie, looking ahead at what's still to come on 9 to noon, about 10:30 today. The teacher who's won an honour for the way she's teaching robotics and AI to children here in New Zealand. A little bit later this hour also, we will be in what part of the country catching up with local news? We will be the Kapiti Coast Horowhenua way with Ian Carson, who's editor of Otaki Today. Later after 11, some fantastic outdoors storytelling for you. On this day a year ago, Kate Callaghan and Laura Pinot became the first women to complete the legendary Yosemite Triple Crown, scaling the three most prominent big walls in the park, El Capitan, Half Dome and Mount Watkins, in under 24 hours. This involves 2,300 metres of climbing. They're with us to tell the story about 25 past 11. Cecile Meyer is here with our business today. She is with, I just want to be sure I'm getting the right publication, so I'm just going to tie ho on that. I think I know, but I don't want to get it wrong. But we're going to welcome her about 11 o'clock. Sam Ackerman also with us around a quarter to midday, catching us up on the latest sports news. It is 7.5 minutes past 10 and you are listening to 9 to Noon. Well, gut health has become a topic of major interest when it comes to modern well-being, with a growing field of research into its links to our metabolism, immunity, and even our mental health. It's the subject of our next guest's book, too, although it's not focused on what we eat. Registered nurse and midwife Jane Puckey was 47 and had been pretty careful with her diet and exercise when she developed an autoimmune disease. In her words, quote, it sucked the life, unquote, out of her. She tried a number of treatments over 8 years, but nothing really worked. Then she came across an account of Helminth therapy. Now, without sugarcoating it, Helminth is another name for worm. And the therapy involves letting certain types burrow under the skin and make their way into the intestine. The theory is that the Helminths help suppress the body's response to an immune threat. Jane's written Hooked on Gut Health about her own journey with Helminth therapy is also in it, looking at a growing field of research into whether and how it can help with autoimmune and allergic conditions, which are estimated to affect between 30 and 40% of Kiwis. Jane Puckey's with us now. Great to have you with us. Welcome.
14: Kia ora, Catherine. Pleased to be here. Thank you.
13: I've got a disclaimer, forgive me that I forgot to read. This interview is not intended to be taken as medical advice, but it is your story, and we're really looking forward to what you have learned and are learning. You've got your own background, registered nurse, midwife, educator, public health professional. What first brought you into healthcare as a professional interest, and what's kept you passionate about it over the years?
14: I always wanted to be a nurse, always, and so that's what I went and did. And then quite quickly realised that I would really like to help babies into the world, so became a midwife. And then when I got scleroderma, the autoimmune disease, I realised I really couldn't be quite that active anymore at 2 a.m. So I went into education, but the students are just, these nursing students are just a wonderful group of people. I love working with them.
13: Fantastic. You were, you know, at the time or before this autoimmune condition became part of life, you were a keen skier, an outdoors person, all this kind of thing. Tell me a little bit more about when things started to change. Just how did you begin to experience symptoms?
14: Well, I got very fatigued to the point where people were starting to notice I was fatigued and recommend that I went to my doctor to get my thyroid levels checked or whatever they thought might be behind it. The cold, actually, that's an interesting thing. I got very hypothermic at a very slight chill. Yes, it was quite debilitating. That came along with Raynaud's. So all these things, little things, you know, my fingers were turning blue, my hands were a bit swollen. And that eventually led me to the doctors. And at first they didn't, they just thought I was a busy midwife, which I was. And yes, eventually I was diagnosed. I went to a specialist rheumatologist and was diagnosed with scleroderma.
13: And just tell us a little bit more about its particular impact. Sorry, Jane.
14: Yeah, no, that's okay. Scleroderma, and I had myositis along with it, which is very inflamed muscles. So both of those things might just make you incredibly tired. So I spent most of my life on the couch. I couldn't, you know, if I tried to play tennis, I'd only make a few shots and then I'd have to go home and literally rest for 3 days because I was just, my muscles would just be shaking. Yeah, the skin starts to harden on your hands and causes a little bit of hand dysfunction. You can't quite grip things like you used to. There's just overall inflammation throughout your entire body. Eventually my lung function started to fall, so I had a really good lung function when I was first diagnosed, and it fell down to about 76%.
13: Just reading the list of symptoms and impacts, it's one can completely understand, sucks the life out of you indeed. And we're in a situation where what? Where the immune system is essentially attacking its own, your own tissues by mistake, right? This is the simplest explanation.
14: That is. And in the case of scleroderma, it's caused, that attack is causing an overproduction of collagen. That's what hardens your skin and it hardens your organs as well.
13: What were you told then when you got diagnosis about what it would mean and also whether there were any treatments?
14: The specialist spent a long time talking to me on that first day of diagnosis, which was, you know, probably the worst day of my life, I would say. And he talked about the drugs that they had being about 50% effective to, not to cure you, because the immunosuppressant drugs don't cure you, but they can maybe prevent terrible progression of the disease and slightly dampen the effects of it. And even then, that was only, he estimated that only helped 50% of people. The rest would progress on no matter what they did. But luckily, I think the methotrexate did work for me. I think it did help me to not progress at that time. I still felt terrible. My slippers would feel like weights on my feet sometimes. And, you know, I'd get my son to drive me up to the Polytechnic so that I didn't have to walk from the car park. And then I could just get into work. You know, it was silent. I didn't talk about it to my colleagues a lot. But that was going on in the background for me for many years, yes.
13: Just listening to it, one condition affects the body's connective tissue supporting joints, muscles, blood vessels. The other, the immune system's going after your muscles. Goodness me. Mentally, emotionally, how did you cope through those early times and perhaps the worst of times?
14: I don't know that I was particularly brave. I really was in shock from it. I just couldn't believe it. I was fit and healthy. As you said, I've lived a pretty healthy life. And I think stress can be a little bit implicated, you know, being up all night delivering babies, that sort of thing. You think, why me? And then you get to the point, you think, why not me? Why anybody? Why does anyone get these things? So, yeah, at first it is just a scary, scary journey and a little bit lonely, really. Yeah.
13: How lonely in that people don't understand, or lonely in that you protect people sometimes or don't want to talk necessarily a lot about
14: those
13: it.
14: Things, yeah. I did present very well on the outside. You know, I did. You wouldn't notice from talking to me, and so basically, you get sick of talking about it. You don't want to talk. You don't want to bring it up all the time about what's going on for you in the background. So those things are true. They can't really see anything wrong with you when you're just sitting there talking to them. You haven't got an obvious disability, like. Autoimmune disease is really like that. It's quite a silent, sort of hidden disorder that people, you know, yeah, I think you just get on with it, don't you, in the end? You just get on with living your best life.
13: So there was one medication that was working for the myositis, I think you said, but yes, again, you would still get flare-ups. So understand.
14: Yes, it's great for that. Mm-hmm.
13: Understandably, you were looking for what? Anyone anywhere in the world who was making advances with this. Tell me about the road to looking into the Helsinth therapy.
14: Honestly, I was prepared to give anything a go. So I really did try everything. I tried Ayurvedic, I tried naturopathy, I tried homeopathy, acupuncture. And really, I didn't notice any additional help. I didn't notice any difference with those therapies. I think, you know, acupuncture and those things, I think they're good, but for me, that wasn't a successful strategy. But I was just sitting on the couch, which was my usual place, scrolling Facebook, and I found an article on Stuff magazine by a woman named Lynn Jolly. And she was saying she thought she'd been sent into remission from hosting hookworms. And funnily enough, I'd watched a documentary a couple of years before on the Amazonians in Bolivia and how they were attributing their lack of autoimmune disease and lack of Alzheimer's in old age to helminths, which is the big name for things like hookworm, whipworm. Yeah, the overarching name is helminths. It's helminthic therapy. And so I'd been fascinated anyway. And then when I read Lynn's journey, I thought, I've got to get hold of this lady. And New Zealand's just one big small town, isn't it? So I quickly located her. And she told me about the the big database and the social media group of people doing this worldwide. There's lots in New Zealand doing it, and there's thousands and thousands doing it worldwide, and how much success they were having. And it's around about 80% success rate. So the stories were very touching of people recovering from all sorts of things, particularly the children recovering from eczema and from things like brain inflammation, pediatric neuropsychiatric disorders that have their root post-viral infection usually, and they have brain inflammation. They were very heartwarming. But then they've also got a whole section on all the science. There's a great, huge body of science. It's well accepted in the science community that they do modulate your immune system. So now, some scientists...
13: You finish your thought, please.
14: Well, some scientists are carrying that forward and advocating for the reintroduction of small controlled doses of these worms, and others are wanting to create drugs from their secretions. So they produce about 500 different molecules that they're a treasure trove. They describe them as a treasure trove of pharmaceutical potential. Yeah,
13: so I know that's the here in New Zealand, I know Graham LeGros at the Maligan Institute at the time was one researcher trying to understand what are essentially kind of chemical and biological processes, right? And, you know, is it the case, is there a lot of research where researchers are saying, look, we need to do more clinical investigation of this? Is it still kind of mounting and getting to that point where people are saying there is enough here, absolutely, to be trying to get through clinical testing of this?
14: Yes. We went down and visited Graham LeGros down at the Maligan Institute when they had the hookworm program going. The thing with scientific studies is, though, they're often a little bit short of money and a very short of time, so they don't keep the trial going long enough to get the real effects of it, because what they're doing is the live organism is modulating your immune system and really training your immune system to recognize self and non-self, you know, things that are you, like your own microbiome is you and your own cells, and what is foreign and needs to be expelled. And without that training, our immune system is turning on us. The trouble is, when you're talking about modulating an immune system that's become dysfunctional, that can actually take quite a long time. The average time is about 3 doses, which for hookworm is you take it every 3 months in general. And so that's 9 months to a year journey at least. Some people take up to 2 years. And other people respond remarkably quickly, like children respond very quickly, you know, within a couple of doses, with about 6 months, 3 to 6 months. Usually, you can't say anything definitively because it really works with your individual system. And the other thing it does is has a profound effect on the microbiome. So it alters the diversity and the abundance of the microbiome. So our microbiome is not as well protected as it used to be, and it's drifting off into a kind of dysbiosis. And, you know, there's a huge body of work going on about the microbiome, but they're not really getting anywhere. And that's because they're missing a keystone species, which they've always had, and that's the worms.
13: Let's just talk about that. I mean, a lot of it is to do with modern diets and everything else. There's a lot of debate about what's happening with our microbiome. But let's get to the nub of the worms. And first, what is and what isn't a helminth? Because people will be listening to this. They're going to hear in a moment what you do to introduce them to your body. They're all going to have the first thought that I had, which was remembering that poor woman who had a massive tapeworm removed out of her that was metres and metres and metres long. What is a helminth and what isn't?
14: Well, helminths is a huge category. So within that category, there's whipworms, there's hookworms, you know, that which are a type of roundworm. And within those categories, there's many, many worms that are parasitic. So that parasitic means harmful. So if you get any worm in too many numbers, like if there's an overcrowding situation, they got a very bad name back in the 60s and 70s when we had crisis is in Africa with lots of refugees gathering, you know, displaced persons, open sewers, and huge overcrowding, and also poverty and huge stress. Those people got a huge overdosing or overburden of wounds, and that did make them sick. So you have to, you know, put a qualifier on it. Only certain types of helminths, that's the Necator americanus, the hookworm that I take, the TSO, that's a pig whipworm, and there's HDC, that's a rat tapeworm, but that's not the big tapeworm. These species are absolutely tiny. They start as microscopic and they get to not much bigger than microscopic inside the human gut. So, yes, there are big, huge, long tapeworms out there, and we don't want those. We don't want any species that's not beneficial.
13: That's not beneficial. So can we just try and simplify what's posited as happening? You will tell us in a moment what happens, but ultimately the hookworm that you introduce to your own body makes its way to the gut. And is it something it is releasing in its own survival, if you like?

0: into that stomach for the very first time. And the developing immune system would have tried to reject them. So the relationship developed exactly like that, so that there was this push-pull between those two forces. And the helmets developed clever strategies to stay snug in the tummy, really. So they send out these molecules that interact and almost mimic the immune system. But we're talking about the primitive one when it first started. And so it just calmed the immune system down. But it did more than that. It trained the immune system over time. And then from then on, there's never been a mammal without a helmet. So over evolutionary time, we've never not had them. And so that actually became a part of us in the same way as the microbiome.
1: So another hypothesis there, I guess, there's lots of reasons why we're talking about the rise of autoimmune conditions. I mentioned diet, but actually our environment, environmental toxins and chemicals or another, our environment, the fact we've become very, in quote unquote, hygiene acute, is this another theory, another issue that...
0: something very specific about worms that you can break their life cycle, and that is sewage systems and clean water, which are obviously fundamental to our health. We have to have them because we do live in a crowded society. We don't live like our nomadic ancestors. We need sewage systems, but it's something very specific about that breaks the life cycle. If you think about hookworm, they don't breed inside you. They must be deposited with your feces in the soil and then hatch at the right temperature into their little tiny microscopic larvae. And that just does not happen anymore and shouldn't happen. We don't want huge overburdens of worms or any other, any infectious disorder like cholera or typhoid. We don't want those things getting in our waterways and in our soils. But the unintended consequences of that is we've really eliminated these very specific organisms. So we don't live in a sterile environment. We actually have so many things like viruses. We have more viruses now than we've probably ever had before because we jam together in trains and buses and planes, and we're just a very overcrowded society. So we probably have more, pathogenic, terrible viral and bacterial diseases than ever before. So we're certainly not hygienic.
1: Okay.
0: So the hygiene hypothesis kind of is a little bit off track. It's really, we need to think about it. There's the old friends hypothesis.
1: All right.
0: So these helmets are our old friends, ancient friends.
1: Tell me what you do, Jane, then, if you have to introduce them, and I presume periodically keep reintroducing them. What is it that you do?
0: Okay, so for Necator americanus, the human hookworm, so it goes in through the skin. So it comes in a little vial of water, and you put it on a pad and pop it on a nice curvy soft part of your skin, and then a little while later you'll feel a little tingle, and that's when they go through the skin, and they find their way into your circulation. They pop through the membranes of the lung, micro punctures through the lung. And then they go up the throat, up the trachea and down the esophagus into your stomach, pass through your stomach into the small intestine, the top of the small intestine. So they live in your gut and they never go anywhere else. So that's an important point because all the therapeutic worms, there's four of them, there's four different types. They don't all go through the skin. Some of them you swallow. It's important that they don't go anywhere but the lung. So these are gut helmets. And they're soil dwelling. They have to go through the soil. So they can't breed inside you. It's just impossible for them.
1: What is happening then with not only ongoing research, but you mentioned also what are some of the pharma companies thinking about clinical trials with the possibility of getting the same effect from a pill? What is happening globally with, I guess, further research and moving to... accept the clinical trials and potential acceptance of the value here?
0: Yes. Well, they are studying the molecules. They are trying to get an immunosuppressant drug. But you see, the live organism doesn't really suppress your immune system like a drug does because it acts in a dynamic way with all the other molecules and with the organism, like us, basically.

0: So it actually trains and modulates the immune system. So it does, it allows the immune system to, you know, attack a pathogen in a perfectly normal way. Whereas the drugs, unfortunately, that they might extract and form, you know, a single protein drug, they will have the same immunosuppressant effects as all immunosuppressant drugs and just do that one thing, okay. Which is, you know, only needed after you've fought off a pathogen, you need to come back to a calm state. That's what our immune system doesn't do very well without the helmus. Yeah.
1: So the research that was happening here, are you saying into the use of the therapy itself, using the hookworm itself, are you saying that's not continuing at the moment?
0: Well, they actually have just put it on pause. They've got everything there ready to go again. But the Maligan Institute were finding that just after one dose, they weren't getting the effects they wanted. So they put it on pause until more research happens elsewhere. And I think their main focus is on CAR T cell therapy, which is another, that's a cancer therapy, which is fantastic.
1: Mm. Indeed.
0: Yeah.
1: So you have to, how do you obtain the right, as we said, you don't put anything in, but how do you obtain the right kind of helmet? Are they, where do they come from?
0: They're readily available online. And I incubate them as well. They've all been tested you know, throughout the world. They go for testing. It's all the same ones that we're getting. This is the big helminthic therapy group. And they've got this huge database and they make recommendations there about providers.
1: All right.
0: And so they supply all the information there on this big database.
1: How much difference has this made since you started doing it?
0: Well, I can now play pickleball four times a week. That's 8 hours of exercise. It's amazing to me. That's a joy. I just live a normal life now. I don't have the fatigue. You know, I'm 63 now. I don't have fatigue like I did when I was 53. I just feel like I'm getting better every year.
1: I appreciate your time. Thank you. That is Jane Pucky. She's published her story in a book called Hooked on Gut Health. We did ask Health New Zealand for a statement about the status of helminth treatment in New Zealand. They've provided the following. Helminthic therapy, such as hookworm therapy, has not been approved in New Zealand as a medicine. No application has been submitted for its approval to treat specific medical conditions. Certain healthcare professionals are able to use unapproved treatments for patients under their care. Information on this is available on the MedSafe website. You can find that. A link to that on our RNZ 9 to Noon webpage. 28 minutes to 11 it is now. Evie has our headlines.
2: A mandatory evacuation notice is in place for many Wellington South Coast waterfront residents and police are out patrolling. Roads are closed in many places. Israel and Iran have agreed to suspend attacks against each other, but both insist they're poised to open fire at a moment's notice. And the International Criminal Court's Chief Prosecutor, Karim Khan, has been suspended, pending a vote by member states on his fate following a probe into accusations of sexual harassment made against him. Those are the headlines on RNZ National. Our next full bulletin's at 11.
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1: It's 27 minutes to 11 on 9 to Noon. Our book review soon to come. We'll be in Kapiti Coast, Torowhenua, a little bit later this hour as well on 9 to Noon. Technology is changing the way we live, work and learn at one of those hyper speeds at the moment, it seems. And Auckland-based teacher Mevesh Hassan has been at the forefront of helping her primary school students understand it all. The computer science educator is based at ACG Sunderland and was shortlisted for this year's Cambridge Dedicated Teacher Awards out of 12,000 nominations. She's the only New Zealand-based ambassador for QuiverVision, an augmented reality tool. And she's with us now on how she teaches kids as young as five about robotics and algorithms, while a lot of her teaching is done off-screen and why she believes AI isn't as scary as people think. Welcome, Nevesh, and congratulations.
5: Thank you, Catherine. Hi.
1: Really interesting.
5: Thank you for having me.
1: Yeah, great to have you. Thanks for changing the time too. Appreciate that. You began your professional life in telecoms engineering before moving to education. I'm interested what led to you making the move.
5: It's interesting because when people hear that, they often think that there are two different careers. But for me, it's never really felt like a huge jump because technology has always been a big part in my life. And I still love it. But after a while, I realized that what I enjoy most wasn't actually the technology itself. It was helping people to understand it. Whenever I was explaining something to someone or helping them learn a new skill, I found it really rewarding. So I think that that's when I started thinking more seriously about teaching and education. And I also felt that we do need to teach young people to be confident with technology, and we need to start early. We can't wait until they are much older. The opportunity to work with the children was just as a teacher, obviously. So to help them shape the way how they think and create and solve problems, that really appealed me. And honestly, it wasn't one moment that I woke up and decided to leave engineering and become a teacher. It was more of a gradual realization of my passion. Wasn't just about working with technology. It was about helping the next generation understand it and use it confidently and also use it in meaningful ways.
1: Okay. So AGC Sunderland, where you're at, is this a Cambridge curriculum? I'm just keen for you to explain how you have designed what you do for students of various ages.
5: ACG Sunderland is a Cambridge school, and we have from 1 to 13, we have specialist subjects to teach. So I am teaching computer science in primary, and I am planning their curriculum as well at the same time while I'm teaching 1 to 6. And I think my engineering background has had a huge influence on the way how I teach. So engineering teachers do think logically, and they do ask questions that what we are doing and why we are doing. This is an important question for the students as well. And something that I bring it to the classroom every day, whether we are doing coding and robotics or maths or literacy even, I want students to be curious, and I want them to ask questions and explore ideas. One thing that I often tell my student that let's build the common sense, because technology is important, but common sense is just as important, that I want them to be able to look at the problems and solve logically.
1: So explain more how that might happen, even with quite young children at primary school. Just give us an indication again of the sorts of the ways that might happen in the classroom.
5: Yeah, so children today are growing and surrounded by technology at the moment. And what I love about kids is that they are naturally curious. They are not afraid of asking questions. When we talk about algorithms and artificial intelligence, they often see this something as something interesting to explore. They are not scared with this complicated ideas at all. So that's how I see students, that they are naturally curious. So I don't actually have to do anything extra to make them interested or engaged in the activity.
1: You actually ask parents and children to limit screen time. And this is kind of the false connection, I guess, people make sometimes, that learning about technology doesn't mean necessarily using a new technology to learn. That those two things aren't a one-for-one assumption. Can you explain a little bit more about how you teach the principles and the concepts, but not necessarily using a technology?
5: Yes, I totally agree with this, because as a computer science teacher, when I say that you have to limit the time, screen time, that I often get are you a computer science teacher and you're saying this? Because I think that's a misconception about using a technology and using it in a meaningful way, because just a use of the device is not a teaching and it's not a learning at the same time for the student as well. So what my main goal is to teach them is that I really want them to understand that they are using the device more of the time to build the to solve the problem, and I really want for them to be creative and show the teamwork and build the communication, and you know, all these skills that children are going to need no matter what career they choose in the future. They need all of those because technology is evolving very fast. So we can't teach them that what is actually what careers they choose in the future. We don't know what they're not created yet. So we do need to teach our students more of as a creative learners and a problem solver instead of just using the technology.
1: Just using the gadget. Collaboration, yeah. I know, is very important part of all this as well. They don't, you know, hide their work from each other at their desks. They're working together.
5: Yes.
1: And can we talk about some of what you've created? There's innovations I'm reading from a self-driving rescue car for elderly people to an automated agricultural plow. And this was done with young children. Can you tell me a little bit more about getting them to think about real world problems and how they came up with this?
5: Yeah, so a lot of it starts with the asking questions. I often ask my students that what's something that could be better? What's the problem that you have noticed at home, at school, or even in their community? And children are very observant. They notice things that adults sometimes overlook. Once you give them the opportunity to share their ideas, they actually full of solutions. For example, that the examples that you gave me for the self-driving, that was because they were thinking about elderly people who might need help quickly in a case of emergency. And the other one was they really wanting technology to help farmers and make the life easier for farmers. So that is more of for me as a teacher to see the empathetic side of my students. What I love when children realize that ideas can actually help people, and they become incredibly motivated with all of those ideas. They stop seeing the technology as just as something that they can just use. And as you said, that just as a gadget, they can start seeing that it's something that they can use to make a difference. And where that I feel like that I achieved my goal, that was my goal since the beginning, that I want students to understand that technology is for the betterment of a humankind. It's not just to use the gadget.
1: On the question of AI, we're hearing from a lot of university-level academics particularly, actually. They're worried that it's being used in a way that is outsourcing the students' own cognitive development of their own cognitive skills. They're just, you know, turning to a large language model for something to say in a tutorial or an assignment rather than really using it to support their own cognitive skill development. How do you approach it, especially in primary school level kids? How are you approaching the introduction to AI and then the use of AI?
5: Yes, that is really interesting for many parents as well, because when they hear that they are this young students has started learning about artificial intelligence, but it's not that you're sitting 6 year old for teaching them a complicated algorithms. It is more simpler than that. We start with things that they already know and they're using in their everyday life. We talk about that how technology actually follows the pattern and follows the instructions. And we use stories, games, discussions, and we also use lots of hands-on activity to introduce the idea to make a sense to them. The goal isn't for young learners is not to turn them into AI expert, because it's really about building curiosity, helping them to understand a world around them, and encourage them to ask more questions about the technology that they are using in everyday life. So many of the students were really curious to learn that when they even, like, this is a very easy concept for 5-year-olds, that what is artificial and what is natural. So when we first started doing this activity, they were really engaged and trying to find out then, and it was there. They actually kind of asked a question that is human natural or artificial, because we talked about those things that are artificial, they can't grow on their own. So this is kind of interesting discussions that make a student ask more questions and making them aware around the world around them.
1: Thank you, Mivish. I know there are a number of other initiatives you're involved with as well. Is it She Sharp that's encouraging girls into STEM? As we mentioned, you're also working with Quiver Vision, which is to do with augmented reality, I think. But congratulations again on the recognition, and thank you for your time. Mivish Hassan there, who is a computer science educator based at ACG Sunderland, shortlisted for this year's Cambridge Dedicated Teacher Awards from over 12,000 nominations. To books we go, and Louise Ward is with us from Wardini Books in Havelock North, and Napier, I think you are as well. Louise, good morning.
6: Morena.
1: Not a Babe is by Sarah Johnson.
6: It is, and this one is a young adult novel for readers of about 13 and up, I would say. And its protagonist is Jerry. She's about 17 years old, and we're in the Raglan region. I'm pretty sure it says this in the book, but if not, it's a very close fictional equivalent. So think Raglan. Jerry and her brothers are all named after famous surfers. They grew up next to and often in the sea. Their dad was a well-known competitive surfer in Aotearoa and overseas. And mum is an estate agent now and is run off her feet with a job and three kids at home. The eldest is away at uni, I think. Dad died some years back whilst abroad for a surfing competition, and his legacy is everywhere. It's all over the house. There's surfboards, paraphernalia, photos everywhere. The sea really is a character in this book, and we're in the water right from the opening, and you can feel its freedom and the weightlessness immediately. I'll just read you the first paragraph or two. Jerry lay with her head on her board, face turned to the horizon. At this level, the surface chop was an alpine landscape, row after row of dark furrows and sharp white peaks, a mishmash of shadow and light. Now and then a larger swell shifted the skyline, sliding like a burrowing beast beneath her board, lifting and lowering her on its breath. But mainly there was only the sweep of sea and the stretch of sky. I think that's beautiful. Just place me right in the ocean there. And the writing makes it obvious that Jerry is a skilled surfer, cleverly done through other characters' observations and the descriptions of what she does in the water. But she doesn't compete. She's not interested in the spotlight. Keeps her head down, lets the attention shine on her best friend, Frida, who is surfing so well that she's got a sponsor. And this is where we begin to get into the guts of the story. So Frida gets all this cool free gear from her sponsor, but much of the swimwear and wetsuits and stuff look great, but they aren't necessarily conducive to comfort or competition like the men's gear is. It's more about the look of it. Frida's pretty sanguine, happy to go along with all of that, but it really bothers Jerry. And in addition to that, some of the local boys start taking photos of Frida and Jerry when they're getting changed or when they're showering. Now, it's on the seafront in the open. They're not being stalked in the changing rooms, but it's still not great. And these end up on a local surf blog, and the comments go from kind of creepy to offensive and then eventually actually quite cruel when Jerry objects to it and starts to push back. Another irritation for Jerry is the issue of where the girls surf and the male surfers who really go out of their way to make them feel inferior or in the way. At one point, we realise that Jerry's dad was not beloved by everyone. And there's a guy gunning for Jerry because of who her dad was. So there are all these strands to the story like that. And then the girls have to do a social action project for school. And I won't spoil it and say what it is, but I loved it. It was empowering and a proper call to action, which really suits Jerry's character. She can't just sit by and be treated poorly and not call out this blatant sexism that she sees all over the place. There are some fabulous peripheral characters. Mum has a lot going on and more in her history than she's ever told Jerry. And there's a really cool older woman called Mo who knows a lot of things that Jerry wants to find out. So the clues keep coming about her parents' past. The pacing's really good. Small dramas thrown in alongside the bigger ones. Real danger and school scenes where you can smell the teen spirit. And there's a hint of a romance, which is great because this boy is lovely. you can't have all the men being awful because that's not completely representative of the population. So, good call by author Sarah Johnson. It's a feminist book, an action adventure book, whose stories told through the magic of surfing. If you've got any connection with the ocean, I reckon you'll be absolutely hooked straight away.
1: Thank you. Much appreciated. Louise Ward of Wardini Books has reviewed Not a Babe by Sarah Johnson. One Tree House, the publisher, $30 the price. 11 minutes to 11 it is now. Ian Carson is editor of Ōtaki Today. Hi, Ian. Thanks for your time.
7: That's fine. Good morning, Catherine.
1: We start in Horowhenua, and what's happening with the rest home there, closing after more than 50 years?
7: Yes, this is the Reeveden Rest Home. It's, as you say, been operating for more than 50 years, but the operator Enliven says it is just not able to keep going. It needs a lot of work to get the facility up to scratch, to be a modern facility. And they say that the funding model through the government is just not working, and it's failing the aged residential care sector. So they're closing the 40-bed rest home there. Most of the people are moving to another Enliven facility at the War Veterans Home in Levin, which has capacity for them. So that at least is something that the residents can feel confident about. But I think it's more symptomatic of the problem that's throughout the sector in New Zealand, as baby boomers are continuing to get older and older, and a lot of them, of course, are working into their 70s and 80s because they simply can't afford to retire. And if they do retire and they need rest home care, then they're going to go into this kind of facility rather than a villa that is going to cost them several hundred thousand to get into.
1: Well, look, good to hear that there's bed spaces at the other facility in Levin. They're not having to leave Levin. But is that going to stay the case? Demand's going to grow for beds, right?
7: I think it will, and throughout the sector. I mean, here in Ōtaki, we've only got a very small facility, one small facility out the beach. So we rely on our older people need to go to either Levin or Waikanae, which is really out of their area that, they can have the support services. So it's not great. But the other good thing, I guess, at least the small bit of good news out of this is that most of the staff will be able to go to the war veterans as well. So they won't be out of a job.
1: Very good. Now, great headline you've got on our next story. It's called Drips at Council. You better fill in the gaps on what you're talking about.
7: Yes, unfortunately, I've been into the civic building and at Horowhenua District Council and been dripped on. The facilities, it's going on 20 years old now, built in 2007. A brand new civic building, and of course, for $9 million, you wouldn't be able to do that now, of course, but in those days it caused a lot of controversy because, why should we have our council staff housed in this flash new building and so on? But now, nearly 20 years later, there's a bit of maintenance that needs doing, and one of them is definitely the roof, and they're replacing the membrane roofing over the building foyer and some toilet space and things like that, because water's been seeping in, and of course that's created a bit of a stir within the community. But people are saying, well, this is only 20 years old and so it should be fit for purpose and watertight and all the rest of it. But the reality, I think, that after 20 odd years, then you're going to need a bit of maintenance. And while they're doing it, they're upgrading the whole of the air conditioning and the heating system as well. So it'll remain open, but it's not a good look when your clients and your ratepayers go in to pay a rates bill and they get dripped on. So it's unfortunate.
1: Indeed. Okay. Now, Air Chathams, this is interesting. It's been operating out of Kapiti Airport, but suspending its to and from Auckland service.
7: Yes.
1: What does that leave left?
7: Yeah, well, I mean, they're saying they're suspending it, but I guess if the writing's on the wall, then you would have to say that it could be the end of the air service, regular air service to Auckland and other places out of Kapiti. Air Chathams has said that they... last month, they said that their monthly fuel bill had gone from $500,000 to $1 million. So you can understand that somehow they're going to have to make some changes. Unfortunately, they also got a loan, an interest-free loan out of the council for $500,000. And they also received a 17.2 million concessionary loan from the government in April. So they've taken a bit of money to try and continue, but these were obviously changes that they needed to make. Unfortunate for Kapiti, because the only regular air service now is some Cessnas that operate out for Blenheim and Nelson through Sounds Air. So unfortunate. An airport that attracts a lot of controversy anyway because of the status of the land, but that's another story.
1: It is another story, a long-running one. I just noticed the airline saying, look, their fuel bill had gone from 500,000 a month to a million. We've been talking to some of the smaller airlines, including Chatham's, I think, are among those we've spoken to about this, engineering costs, the cost of staffing, all of this stuff. But just back to the airport itself, I mean, it needs a sort of a critical mass. The whole operation and maintenance of the airport and staffing the airport and everything else, I imagine, needs a critical mass. Is there a bit of a concern about that?
7: Yes, I think there definitely is, and certainly the council is concerned. Mayor Janet Holber has voiced her concerns about Air Chatham's pulling out, and it happened. Well, Air Chatham's came in 2018 when Air New Zealand suddenly withdrew, so that was a blow. So it was great to have Chatham's in and operating at least a service to Auckland out of Kapiti, but now people are going to have to go to Wellington. And of course, the airport is used as an emergency airport when Wellington is closed as well, so air ambulance and things like that. But you're right that critical mass is important for a infrastructure like this, but it's certainly a loss for Kapiti.
1: Indeed. Now, north or south for Kapiti? Is this the big discussion underway as to what should happen with amalgamations, proposed amalgamations?
7: Absolutely. Yep. And councils are going through this throughout the country, of course. But Kapiti Coast is one of those councils, a small council relatively, but north of the major metropolitan councils in Wellington. You've got Wellington, Porirua, Hutt City and Upper Hutt City. And the argument now for Kapiti is, do we go north and join with Torowhenua and retain some sort of community identity that will allow us to retain some of that more distinct identity, I guess, or do we become a smaller part of the big councils to the south and Wellington and so on, and the super city, as they've called it. So it's a bit of a dilemma, but interestingly, there was an electorate change earlier this year that put all of Kapiti District Council in the new Kapiti electorate, which extends down to the to north of Porirua. So that is perhaps going to be in more in favour of Kapiti going south. But then again, it could go north and just try and retain a voice in a smaller council along with Horowhenua. But time will tell.
1: It's really interesting on a couple of fronts. One is, you know, the long fought for expressway and then transmission gully has brought travel times close together, or certainly given people more travel options between the capital and Porirua, for example, and Kapiti. On the other hand, as you say, there's more kind of a small town, more kind of rural in some parts of the district, more kind of rural vibe to them as well. I would have thought if they go north with Horowhenua, will there not be a bit of pressure for Manawatu District Council or Palmerston North City Council, for example, not that far to the north either? Is there any talk about putting a whole bunch together like that or not?
7: Well, that's certainly a possibility. I think Horowhenua could go north. They have a natural alignment with Palmerston North, and the new Rangitiki electorate that Horowhenua is included in goes way north, you know, up to the Kaimanawas, as I understand. So it's a big district. But I think that the expressway is an interesting factor in all of this, because the new Otaki to north of Lemon expressway will connect Otaki much, or Kapiti really, much more closely with Horowhenua. But at the same time, I mean, from Otaki, where I am, to get to Wellington now, you're talking 45, 50 minutes, whereas previously it was an hour or more. And you get onto the expressway in Otaki and there's no traffic lights until you get into Wellington City, really, so or down the bottom of Nauranga Gorge. So it's an interesting dilemma for both of those councils, Rotowhenua and Kapiti.
1: Indeed, might be hearts and minds involved in some aspects, as well as some of the hard data, I guess, on travel times and commutes and freight movements and who knows what. Thank you, Ian. So appreciate it. Ian Carson is with Otaki Today. He is editor of Otaki Today. Coming up to 11 o'clock, we'll get the latest in news at the moment, including on that weather watch, the wave watch that is happening on Wellington's south coast, also the coast of Wairarapa at the moment, the very latest. Updating all the time online at rnz.co.nz. There's a live blog operating there giving you the latest information. We'll get the latest news bulletin in just a moment's time. After that, Cecile Meyer is in from Business Desk. And I'm really looking forward to her first story, how Microsoft became the government's default AI tool without a competitive tender. We're getting into this point, of course, where there's an anticipated big ramp up in the amount of AI software that government agencies may be investing in. That's another story all in itself. But that and other topics with Cecile. And we meet two fantastic outdoor athletes, I'm going to call them really, Kate Callaghan and Laura Pinot, the first women to complete the legendary Yosemite Triple Crown, 2,300 metres of climbing across three big walls in the park in under 24 hours. Sam Ackerman is in also with sport coming up around a quarter to midday. 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
2: RNZ News at 11 o'clock. Good morning, Atamarie. I'm Evie Ashton. Police are out patrolling on Wellington's south coast, where a mandatory evacuation notice is in place for hundreds of seaside residents because of forecast heavy swells. The swells are forecast to rise up to 9 metres around high tide, which will be within the next hour. Roads are closed in many places following the evacuation order made for properties in Orfeddore Bay, Island Bay, Horton Bay and Breaker Bay. An RNZ reporter on the scene says police officers are encouraging people out walking to leave the area. Officers have also picked some people up. Wellington Mayor Andrew Little says it was a difficult call to declare a state of emergency for the South Coast, but he says safety was the priority.
8: It is always a difficult call to make because you don't want to get to that sort of thing of cry wolf, or you know, be so precautionary that and then nothing happens and then people stop attaching significance to declarations of states of emergency.
2: Air New Zealand has emailed passengers on some flights out of Wellington saying forecast high winds have the potential to disrupt services today. It's offering people the option to move to alternative flights. A Golden Bay airplane tipped on its side at Wellington Airport this morning in high winds. Chief Executive Richard Malloy says he's not aware of any damage to the plane, but an engineer will need to look at it before it takes off again. Meanwhile, a Breaker Bay resident says evacuating her home was frightening. The resident says she moved her valuables upstairs in case waves crash into her home.
9: It was actually really scary. I just felt quite worried about it. I felt quite worried last night. I've moved my two banjos upstairs and moved a lot of my books in case there's sort of water in the house.
2: The resident says she's asked the council for sandbags, but is still waiting for a response. Labour's leader says the party will make a cost of living relief policy announcement tomorrow. One of the party's new candidates, Kingi Kiriona, yesterday told media the party would be making a tax relief election campaign policy. Chris Hipkins responded that Mr. Kiriona is learning the wonders of press conferences, but he says a policy announcement is imminent.
10: I think he probably got his words a bit jumbled up in his first press conference as a Labour candidate. There will be some cost of living relief coming from Labour, and we'll be talking more about that in the coming days.
2: Chris Hipkins says the already announced capital gains tax is the party's main tax policy, but it's still looking at other options like interest deductibility on rental policies. Israeli strikes have continued across southern Lebanon overnight as a tenuous ceasefire between Israel, the US and Iran remains in the balance. Here's the ABC's Middle East correspondent, Matthew Doran.
11: Iran launched around 30 missiles at Israel, angry at Israel's attacks against its proxy Hezbollah in southern Lebanon and the Lebanese capital Beirut. In turn, Israel opened fire on Iran, hitting sites across the country, including air defences and a petrochemical plant. The situation appeared to be rapidly deteriorating before Iran's Central Military Command announced it would hold fire for the time being. However, its trigger for future strikes was made clear, saying Israeli aggression in Lebanon would be met with a harsh response. Those Israeli strikes over its northern border have continued, with Israel's Prime Minister Benjamin Netanyahu insisting he'll keep targeting Hezbollah with force.
2: People in the Canterbury town of Ashburton are calling for a builder to be barred from new work after claims of unfinished jobs and unpaid bills. Residents say they've paid thousands of dollars to A&J Building and Renovation, owned by Aaron Jessett, for roofing and repair work that wasn't done. Local suppliers and contractors have told RNZ that they are also owed thousands of dollars from unpaid invoices. Mr. Jessett told RNZ he takes full responsibility for the money he owes and he's working on a plan to return it. And anticipation is building in Otago for a rare solar eclipse that's still 2 years away. On July 22 in 2028, it will be one of the few places in the world where people can experience a full eclipse where the moon covers the sun. Astronomer and photographer Ian Griffin, who's also director of Otago Museum, says people are already booking accommodation for the event. Dr. Griffin says the last total eclipse seen from Dunedin was in 1163, and it'll be about 400 years until the next one. That's the news. Koe nā ngā putaputa kōrero. A short forecast is next.
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2: The forecast from Met Service to midnight is Northland and Auckland, including Coromandel, cloudy spells and isolated showers. Clearing to fine weather this morning. Waikato through to Kapiti, including Bay of Plenty and the Central Plateau. Mostly fine weather, but there may be a few showers in the Central Plateau this afternoon. Gisborne, Hawke's Bay, Wairarapa and Wellington. Showers and strong southwesterlies at the east coast, with one or two showers elsewhere, likely affecting Wellington later this morning. Showers clearing south of Gisborne this evening. Nelson, Marlborough and Canterbury. Fine apart from a few morning showers. Forebanks Peninsula. Buller, Grey and Westland. Fine weather. Fiordland, Otago and Southland mostly fine. Southwesterlies strong at the coasts this morning. At Chatham Islands, showers, they could be heavy with squally thunderstorms and hail this morning. Gale southwesterlies. The time is 6 minutes past 11. We'll have news headlines on the half hour.
1: Yabihi Nui, thanks very much for that, Evie. You are listening to 9 to Noon with Catherine Ryan on RNZ National. Coming up about 25 past 11, a real achievement in the world of climbing. This day, a year ago, Kate Callaghan and Laura Pinot became the first women to complete the legendary Yosemite Triple Crown. That is the three most prominent big walls in the park, El Capitan, Half Dome and Mount Watkins, in under 24 hours, 2,300 metres of climbing. They will talk us through the achievement. It's been captured in a film called The Queen's Swing, which has won Best Climbing Film at this year's New Zealand Mountain Film Festival. So they'll be with us from Colorado and from Brazil about 25 past 11 or so. Sam Ackerman is in also with sport before midday, and a pretty ropey first test it was at Lord's. He's got some more thoughts on that. The Rugby Sevens World Championship season's over, and guess who's missing from both the titles? Some more on Liam Lawson and the ANZ Netball Premiership also. We welcome now Cecile Meyer of Business Desk. That's businessdesk.co.nz. Kia ora, Cecile. Thanks for your time.
18: Hi, Catherine.
1: A lot of focus, obviously, on AI tools and government at the moment, because there's proposed to be a very big ramp up in its use, and that means also negotiating contracts and subscriptions and ensuring that things actually work as they do, a whole massive series of challenges ahead. So I'm really interested in your story on how Microsoft became the government's default AI tool.
18: Yeah, so Microsoft is already used in government for email and files, all the suite that it offers. And now, because they've added on some AI tools on top of this, those contracts that already existed have been extended to include AI. And so that means that Microsoft Copilot is being used widely across government agencies. And it is really the default or the main tool that they are using. There was a survey of agencies last year, 70 agencies, and they reported 272 use cases of AI, and 99 of these were Microsoft tools. So that was definitely way ahead of any other vendor. So Deloitte came second at 36 user cases, and Datacom at 19. The survey itself was conducted using Microsoft Forms, which was interesting. And I also found out that at least 13 agencies have paid for Copilot licenses. So that's on top of the free, or I suppose you could say free chat version that comes if you have a Microsoft license. You can also pay on top. And so to have a more advanced product. So IRD are rolling out 3,000 of those paid licenses. Health New Zealand more than 1,000, and ACC has them for 1 in 5 of its staff.
1: Okay, so what are some of the questions here? The obvious one is, how did it become a default without a tender process, right?
18: Yeah, so in October 2024, the DIA, the Department of Internal Affairs, signed a 3-year Microsoft Cloud Software and Services Agreement. So that's the services including, everything from email to Word doc, Excel files, all these services, and Copilot was bundled in with that. And so agencies just had to decide if it was safe for them to enable the AI functions for staff. So there was no separate procurement required. So I suppose the government, maybe, the approach was, well, we're already using Microsoft. We can pay a bit extra and have the AI on top without running a new procurement process. Several agencies ran pilots of the AI tool, but it was pretty unscientific, very much self-reported, and also using Microsoft's own tools to actually assess whether the tool was useful for and saving money and so on and so forth. So definitely some questions there around, should there have been maybe a procurement process, a competitive process that allows to compare with other tools, or an independent evaluation of Copilot to see if it's really the best tool to be used.
1: What are the risks of this? And especially, as we said, when there's an anticipation of a really big ramping up of what will be software agreements, one presumes, for potentially a whole raft of new tools, if the government proceeds as it intends to, with, revolutionary move into AI and across many government agencies. What's the risk?
18: Yeah, so what the survey shows is that the government really isn't ready for this revolution in terms of where it's at now. If Copilot you know, the Microsoft tool is the main tool they're using, it doesn't show that, you know, they have made huge advances towards replacing all this stuff that they're talking about. But the risks of relying on Microsoft so much, the first risk is the vendor lock-in, which means that if you're locked in with a vendor like Microsoft, all your emails, your documents are with Microsoft. And so it becomes very hard to actually change if things go wrong, or if they increase the price too much, or, you know, which, you know, the prices will increase. I talked to an expert, Marta Ender, from University of Auckland, and she did say that at the moment those tools are cheap, but tech companies aren't yet profitable, and they're building that dependency that, you know, in future the price will increase.
1: They're lost leading, right?
18: Exactly. And so that's a huge risk, that if you're all locked in with Microsoft and you're training your staff with Microsoft, and everything revolves around it, then you can't really benefit from competition and actually change if you need to. The other risk is data sovereignty. In Europe, many countries are moving away from using US-based tools, such as Microsoft, and they're trying to use more open source tools because they are worried about US interference. For a country like New Zealand, you know, it's quite a small country, so making up your own tools could be a bit difficult. But still, you know, some experts are saying that comparing and having more of a competitive process could be, you know, could bring better results.
1: Look, indeed, that idea of capture is a really significant one. And also the data sovereignty, as you mentioned, this privacy, huge privacy issues here involved. In whose jurisdiction is information held? All of this stuff. You certainly want there to be a sense of an incredibly thorough procurement process and a really deep understanding of contract negotiations involved. So, yeah, really interesting stuff. Okay. Now, what's happening with a school lunch tray recycler facing some council action?
18: Yes, so the school lunch is the main supplier. Compass, so the School Lunch Collective, uses aluminium trays, and those are a bit tricky to recycle in New Zealand. So they've had all this advertisement on their website, and the ministry as well had said that all the trays will be recycled. But then turns out that last year I did a story that, you know, they weren't really being recycled, and partly because of the challenge to find a proper facility to recycle those trays. So you have to take the food out, and then you have to have a way to recycle them, to transform them into something recyclable. Last year, they found this facility in Hamilton that can do this process, but they weren't quite ready, it sounds like, because they had this huge backlog of 120 tons of expired school lunches that piled up in this recycling facility while they were trying to get these machines to work. And so that caused a lot of issues around the neighborhood. obviously, the smell was horrible. Just several weeks or maybe months of school lunches piled up, some of them uneaten. So there were maggots, rats, flies, and the smell was terrible. Nine neighboring businesses complained. So over 3 months between October and January, so October and, 4 months, the neighbors complained. The Hamilton City Council and Waikato Regional Council both came around, and took some action against this recycling company. And it was, after several weeks, it was eventually cleared, I believe in January. They cleared the backlog and they are now processing all that waste. But it took quite a while, and the issue was that, you know, the council officers that visited asked the recycler to stop taking the stock so that they could clear the backlog first. And the company apparently, refused to do that and wanted to keep going to avoid the the trays going to landfill.
1: So what are some of the key questions left out of all this, really? It's a question of what was known and when, is it?
18: Yeah, so the I think this brings a question around the waste from the program. There was a survey from schools done at the end of last year that found that one in three of those lunches from Compass went was surplus. So schools reported at the end of last term last year that one in three lunches were uneaten. And so, you know, then they arrive in this recycling place with so much food still in the tray. So that, you know, that's a huge question about the waste generated by the program. And then in terms of who knew what and when, the Ministry of Education saying that they didn't really know the extent of the issues. The councils didn't contact them. Compass, they didn't really answer questions around due diligence, you know, if they, what they did to make sure this sort of thing wouldn't happen. So, yeah, it sounds like it all happened in a bit of a vacuum and it was left to the council to sort out the mess.
1: All right. Where does this leave the school lunch program, really? You know, I haven't caught up on it for quite a while.
18: Yeah, well, it has been under scrutiny last year, especially, and we're still waiting for the Auditor General inquiry into it. So that was announced mid last year, and we still haven't heard back. We haven't had a report on this yet. So it will be interesting to see what comes out of this. But again, that issue of waste, the fact that so many meals appear to be uneaten, and the recycling issue, there's still some questions around whether all the trays are being recycled or maybe only part of, you know, some of them. That's all very unclear.
1: Okay. Now, your third story today. Goodness, gym injury costs have jumped. They're rising three times faster than claims. Just explain what you've uncovered in this story.
18: Yes, so gym injuries are now ACC's single biggest source of sport and recreation claims, ahead of rugby. So in last year, they received 67,000 new claims, up 47% compared to 2015. And as you said, the costs have risen three times faster than the number of claims. So last year was 72.6 million. That's more than doubled in real terms. And the main explanation for this rise is that simply that more people are going to the gym. I talked to Exercise New Zealand chief executive Richard Betty, and he said, you know, the number of injuries is consistent with the number of people going to the gym. And he even, you know, for him, that's good news because more people going to the gym will ultimately save more money to the health system. But unfortunately, it also leads to more injuries.
1: All right. Do we know who's getting hurt and how, by the way?
18: Yeah, so one of the reasons the costs have risen faster than the number of claims is that there appears to be more older people exercising, and therefore more of them are getting injured. So the claims among 75 to 79-year-olds grew 153% over the decade. And older claimants usually cost more. They have a longer recovery. They're more likely to fracture than strain. And Richard Betty from Exercise New Zealand, he had an interesting comment around, you know, middle-aged men being particularly at risk of returning to the gym or returning, you know, to sports after some years away, and then having their confidence a bit too high and trying to go too hard at the gym and then getting hurt. So he said, you know, that sort of thing is, you know, drive the injuries and the costs. We also have Pilates, reformer Pilates, which is becoming a huge trend, is showing up as a source of injury, with the average claimant age for that category around age 55. And ACC has flagged this as a priority, you know, in terms of what to do for prevention.
1: Thank you, Cecile. Much appreciated. I guess the other question, of course, is what ACC is doing about it, because it's always got its eye on its own bottom line to some extent, hasn't it?
18: Yeah, that's right. So ACC does campaigns, you know, prevention campaigns, and it spends about $5 million a year on those campaigns. But of this cost, they've only spent about, so last year they spent $146,000, for gym in particular, gym and fitness. So, you know, they have all sorts of ads. You might have seen them on YouTube or around. There's some ads around, you know, taking a bit of time to warm up or taking a moment to think about what you're about to do. But its own research partner found that in 4 years of that prevention program, they haven't really found a huge population level change, behavior change. Only 3% of New Zealanders report taking a preventative action in a gym setting. So that's quite low and lower than other settings in which

0: A Golden Bay airplane tipped on its side at Wellington Airport this morning in high winds. Labour's leader Chris Hipkins says the party will make a cost of living relief policy announcement tomorrow. And anticipation is building in Otago, where accommodation is already being booked for a rare solar eclipse that's still 2 years away. Those are the headlines on RNZ National. Our next full bulletin's in Midday Report.
1: Kia ora, Emil Donovan here from RNZ's Nights programme, where last week we met Tim Thomas, an Auckland man who is so confident that nobody will correctly predict the outcome of every Football World Cup match, he staked his own home on it.
2: Just on chance only, it's 1 in 10 to the power of 44, so that's 1 divided by 44 zeros. It's trillions of times harder than winning Powerball.
1: Tune in weeknights from 8 here on RNZ National.
3: Just after 25 past 11 it is, you're listening to 9 to Noon. Let's get to some of your feedback from earlier in the day. Let's go back to the first hour. Quite a lot of feedback to our interview with Jonathan Boston, the academic. He was also an advisor to a government working group on managed retreat. He's now just published a book. His core thesis is there needs to be some kind of expanded compulsory insurance levy in order to fund what's coming with so many homes and potentially entire communities needing to be relocated. He's arguing something that uses the existing system, what was formerly known as the EQC. You could either expand or have a different strand of funding that is focusing particularly on weather, climate change and weather events. Let's get to some of your feedback on that conversation. Which I had just a moment ago. Here we go. This person says, sounds like we need a state-backed insurer to fairly distribute the risk rather than private insurers just cherry-picking the dollars. Maybe we could call it something like state insurer. Another says, re-manage retreat. Should people who've built on seafronts and beaches in the last 10 to 20 years in full knowledge of the risks be compensated by the government for their losses? It was interesting, Jonathan did make a distinction in his book between compensating people for primary places of residence and indeed to batches and second homes, for example, but not all coastal properties that have been built in the last 10 to 20 years indeed would be batches or holiday homes. Another says we need to start building up a fund paid by property owners nationally. Everything that Jonathan is saying. And here's another key thing. Maybe putting up new buildings on the foreshore should be stopped. For example, Marine Parade in New Brighton in Christchurch. Some more feedback from you also on other matters. We talked also a little bit later in the show to Jane Puckey about her experience with autoimmune disease and after using many medications, trying helminth therapy, which uses particular kinds of worms, in this instance hookworms. You deliberately introduce them to your own body. They make their way to your intestine, and the hypothesis is that they assist with immune response and particularly stopping your body, its elevated immune response attacking itself, essentially. From you on this, interesting, my scleroderma specialist, this is an autoimmune disease, advised me not to go down the path of the hookworms. I have crest scleroderma, says this person. And another says, harking back to the dangers of the past with parasites. I had a great aunt who died of hydatids years ago. Indeed, that was a distinction that Jane did make. You need to make sure that you're not working with parasites and you need to be not overdosing. Certainly saying it is something that needs to be carefully managed. And we did, as we said, speak also, get a statement from the Ministry of Health on this, or Health NZ, saying helminic therapy, such as hookworm therapy, has not been approved in New Zealand as a medicine. No application's been submitted. It did say that certain health professionals are able to use unapproved treatments for patients under their care. More information on the MedSafe website. And the other thing we discussed with Jane was that research that was being done by the Maligan Institute appears to have been paused into the efficacy of helminth territory. So very much a live issue. It is 29 minutes past 11 on 9 to 9.

0: Well, on this day, 1 year ago, Kate Callaghan and Laura Pinot became the first women to complete the legendary Yosemite Triple Crown. The Triple is an endurance climbing challenge in Yosemite Valley that requires scaling the three most prominent big walls in the park, El Capitan, Half Dome, and Mount Watkins, in under 24 hours. It entails approximately 2,300 metres of climbing. It's a mental endurance challenge as much as physical. The feat, which Laura and Kate completed in 23 hours and 36 minutes, has been captured in the film The Queen's Swing and documents how the pair met, their training, the day itself, but also their strength, inspiration and friendship. The Queen's Swing has won Best Climbing Film at this year's New Zealand Mountain Film Festival. Laura and Kate are with us. Kate, I think you're in Colorado and Laura is in Brazil. Welcome both. Great to have you with us.
1: Thank you so much for having us.
0: 1 year since this incredible achievement. Are you still feeling the high, or perhaps re-feeling the high?
2: Kate, you should go first.
1: Yeah, I definitely think it's been a crazy day to think that exactly a year ago we were topping out on Half Dome.
2: Yeah, it's been a bit of a journey since we did it, and a lot of things happened since a year. And you know, having the movie come out and being able to watch those images, it's always so special.
0: Tell us first about your own friendship and climbing partnership. Had you been looking, Kate, had you been looking for a climbing partner to do this very project for a while, to do the triple?
1: Yeah, I had been looking for a partner for years, actually, and I was getting close to completely giving up on it because it is really difficult to find someone who fits the bill for this specific type of project, but also someone who I wanted to do this type of project with. Like, there are lots of climbers out there who are capable of things like this, but I really wanted someone who I could build a true friendship and partnership with that would be really fun to do it with and all of that.
0: Laura, you used Instagram to get in touch. What was it you saw that you thought, right, I'm in for this?
2: Right, yeah. One afternoon in Yosemite, I had two friends who said to me, hey, Kate Callaghan is looking for a partner for the Triple Crown. And I had never done any speed climbing, but I had followed Kate's adventures before. And when I heard she was looking for a partner, I kind of had a moment of like, oh, I think I'm her partner and I think I need to reach out to her. And, you know, that's one of the perks of social media is you can reach out to people on the other side of the world and hopefully maybe meet up and become friends. And that's what I did with Kate. And I'm really glad I sent this DM.
0: There was quite a journey to building this partnership. I think you went first to France, Laura, your home area, training there, then to Colorado.
2: Yeah.
0: Tell me about building the right dynamic.
2: Yeah, Kate, do you want to go first?
1: Yeah, we really did want to build that foundation and also just get to know each other, both as people and as climbing partners. So it was fun to go visit Laura in her hometown and where she grew up and where she started climbing. And then it was really fun to bring her to Colorado and kind of show her my stomping ground and introduce her to speed climbing as it is here in Colorado.
2: And I think another important thing to say too is that most people who climb the Triple Crown have been climbing together for years. And Kate and I were very aware that we had not climbing together for years. And so that was our goal, to climb as much as possible during those 6 months together and train together, just to really just become one on the wall and know each other so well that we would have to talk as little as possible on the climb.
0: Laura, how much of a transition to speed climbing? Let alone to get to this absolutely premier level.
2: It was not easy at the beginning. It's really something that could take years, I think, to learn. And because Kate was such an amazing speed climber and knew all the tactics and had been doing for so long, and I think all my background in climbing and the fact that I was climbing hard in free climbing really helped me adapt to it. And I just fully trusted Kate. And when she was telling me something, there's a few times where I doubted it and I needed to experience some mistakes for myself. But then most of the time I was like, okay, if Kate says that, I'm just going to do that. And it was working amazingly well. And that's how we got up to speed really fast.
0: Let's talk about this challenge, the triple. I've spoken to some magnificent climbers who have climbed individual peaks here in Yosemite. But just what is the challenge of doing the triple and under time pressure? Can you just tell us a little bit practically, Kate, about where you start and how things unfold?
1: Yeah, definitely. The triple is kind of this amalgamation of all the big walls, the biggest walls in Yosemite. And a lot of these walls take people multiple days to climb for their first time. So the Nose on El Cap might take people up to 5 or 6 days their first time. But really the challenge comes down to how fast and how efficient you can make it. So we would start with one route at a time, and then we would try to just go faster and faster. And you can cut off big chunks of time just doing things a little differently and doing different tips and tricks here and there. But really, like, the next step after doing one wall is doing two. And I had done that. So then after that, like, adding the third wall becomes another logistical step of it. And there's the travel between the walls. There's how much gear you bring on each wall. There's a difference between what each wall needs in terms of gear and tactics. And so there's a lot of different ways to do it depending on what kind of style you want to do. But for the style that we chose, we would start on the smallest wall. And then once you finish that, you can drive back down to the base of the biggest wall, El Cap, and climb that. And then you have to hike all the way back down and hike up to the last wall, which is Half Dome. And the clock starts when you start climbing the first wall, and the clock stops when you finish the last wall. So as long as you can get from that point A to point B in 24 hours, you've done it in a day.
0: The physical stamina, you know, avoiding physical exhaustion, let alone the mental stamina, Kate. Can you talk us through that a little?
1: Yeah, it's definitely more of an endurance style of climbing than almost any other style of climbing. It's very close to almost running marathons. And we trained that way too. We really like honed in what we were eating, how much we were hydrating, kind of like breaking it down into bite-sized pieces and then making each of those as efficient as possible. But really our bodies became like machines. We were so tuned in to that style of climbing and just climbing for hours and hours and hours on end. And also all of the hiking that we were doing to prepare for this got us into really excellent shape from like an endurance cardio perspective. So you have to like make sure your legs are really in tune, your arms are very in tune, because not only you're rock climbing, but you're also ascending the ropes on Jumars when you're following. So it's quite a lot of like all body exertion. And then mentally, just making sure you're ready to commit to something for that long, knowing how much you have ahead of you. But when we knew exactly what it took to do each of those mountains, we knew exactly what we had in front of us. So nothing was necessarily a surprise when we went for it.
0: Laura, just listening to the physical conditioning needed, the aerobic, as we're saying, the aerobic conditioning as well as the sheer strength and muscle endurance. I'm nearly weeping. But also, you know, how much had you climbed these particular big walls, you know, previously? Like, how much is the sheer knowledge and technique of these particular sites? How much was that part of preconditioning as well?
2: Yes, so for me, I had only climbed El Capitan twice before Kate and I arrived in Yosemite 2 months before we went for it. And so as part of our training, we climbed El Capitan 4 times, Half Dome 2 times, and Watkins 4 times. And Kate had done all of them before, which I think was tremendously helpful for us. And so, you know, she had written down all the beta, all the gear she took, what to do on which pitch. And so there's a lot of logistics on a big wall like this, and that's I think what interested me so much too, is all this logistics, all the little details that you need to pay attention to in order to go faster the next time. And of course the first time we're climbing on each of the walls, it was always the worst. We were tired, we're making lots of mistakes, we're of course like getting slow, because me most of the time I was discovering those crack systems and those walls and those pitches. And so the first time always takes way longer, and as soon as we did it a second time and repeated it, we already cut off a lot of time from just repeating it.
0: Laura, you were big into deep water soloing. What is this, please?
2: Yes. So this deep water sailing place you're probably mentioning is called Saint-Père in the south of France. And that's a place where I grew up and I learned how to swim. And I was doing cliff jumping when I was younger. And I was, when I was 17, I was lucky enough to meet this climber who kind of took me under his wing and showed me how to climb around alongside the cliffside. And it was just amazing and so beautiful. And I think the combo between climbing, so like, you know, physical activity and the fact that I was in nature, I truly fell in love with the sport. And so, you know, every year when I go back home during the summer, I love to deep water solo and climb above the water because that's truly how I fell in love with climbing.
0: Kate, just on the logistics, are there bolts already in the walls when you're trying an endeavor like this? Do you edge your own as you go? I mean, I know that you were climbing El Capitan through the night, for example. So what were some of those practical challenges?
1: So it's kind of like a mixture. There are bolts on El Cap and on these formations, but not everywhere. Most of it is place your own gear and then remove it as you go up. So the first person will place their gear in the crack and then clip the rope to it, and then the person who's following them will take it out as they follow up on the rope, if that makes sense.
0: Were there some moments, were there some things that went wrong that you had to find a way back from or that you thought might throw you off time-wise?
1: Yeah, definitely. There's always stuff that happens on the wall. Sometimes we drop things, and like sometimes you can remedy the situation and sometimes you can't. Like really the skill comes down to being adaptable to whatever happens. So for example, there was one time when I dropped one of the ladders that I use behind this giant flake on El Cap, and really quickly you have to tie the rope off and then you have to go down the rope to go get the ladder and then come back up the rope and then get back to belaying your climber. But there's other times when like maybe weather comes in, and that was something we did deal with, was rain or like storms coming through, and then you have to make decisions on whether you're going to even keep going up or if it's safe to go up or down.
0: There was, I don't want to do spoilers, but there was a lightning storm, shall I say, at one point. And again, this is where you've got to make some decisions, yeah?
1: Yeah, exactly.
2: Yes, I think the storm was something we did not expect fully. And the week before we went for it, I think the weather forecast was just really unstable. And we had moved already our starting date twice. And then, you know, before we looked at the forecast, it looked good. And on the day of, it kind of changed and looked like 10% of rain. So, you know, at some point, and so the important thing to mention that we did this, we also did it with a support crew of 20 people. So, you know, like every person in our team had like to be at a certain place at a certain moment, and they were helping like carrying our backpacks and were really helping us with like hydration and nutrition and making sure we were eating enough. And when we hiked to the base of Half Dome, which was the last wall, they hiked this hour and a half with us carrying our backpacks, and having them with us was definitely a huge, huge mental help, because that definitely gave us extra energy. Whereas if we were alone on that hike, that would have been way worse for us.
0: 24 hours in that time, normally humans sleep. How did you handle this?
1: A lot of just singing and telling each other jokes.
0: Gosh.
1: No, but actually, like, yeah, we had trained for it. You know, we really prepared our minds and our bodies to continue through the push. Although, yeah, Laura, did you sing to yourself while we were climbing through the night?
2: I was slowly falling asleep on Half Dome, and I was slapping myself to stay awake because there was sometimes where I was staying inactive while I was belaying Kate, and that was a little hard. But also you saying 24 hours, but we were awake for at least 35 hours, because on the day of, we woke up at 9 a.m. and we only started climbing on Mount Watkins at 4 p.m. So already a full 7-8 hours passed since the moment we woke up, and then we did the 24 hours. And from the moment you get from the top of Half Dome back to your own bed, it's still like 4 hours of hiking. So it was definitely not over, and probably one of the longest climbing day and moving day I've ever had.
0: By that stage, I imagine the adrenaline and the high is just running the body. Although you still got to get home safely, it's always the key thing, isn't it? In any form of climbing, it's one thing to reach the top. And, you know, Can you describe what that moment was? You were mentally, physically tired, and you had to safely get back. But was there definitely a moment where you realised we are here and we've done this?
1: Yeah, I think for me it was after we summited and the conditions were really dangerous. So we still needed to be on guard and the adrenaline was still going. But it was the moment we kind of got down to the safe zone that I think both of us had started to lose it a little bit. And after that, we just kind of relied on our support team to get us down safely. But I do remember kind of falling asleep as I was hiking down that trail.
2: Same. I think both of us were. And I think we did one or two breaks where I sat down and then I told our friends, hey, we need to keep moving because if I sit down right now, I might not stand up again. So let's just keep moving right now.
0: Kind of sleep climbing, sort of, in a safe way. Look, you've really made the point and I appreciate it because the climbing world can be an interesting one. It can get very, very competitive. Very competitive. And you've stressed that this was also about friendship and partnership and wanting to enjoy the whole thing. So I've really taken that on board. But when it comes to the scale of what you've achieved here, do you want to comment, Kate?
1: Yeah, I mean, it's hard kind of looking at it from an inside perspective because I've been so in deep with this goal and the speed climbing culture and being in Yosemite on the search and rescue team, just totally submerged in this culture. But to step back and kind of look at it from, it's helped me to hear feedback from people who don't climb, looking at it objectively, how massive of an endeavor it is and how ridiculous it kind of is to take on something like this. But yeah, that's part of the reason it was so inspiring to me from the beginning was not just, I mean, there's all of the friendship and the partnership aspect, but also pushing boundaries for women in climbing. And it was something that I know there are women in the past who were capable of this, but didn't necessarily get the chance to do it. And so it was really cool to kind of take that step, both for women and as a human, just pushing your limits and pushing your boundaries, trying something you don't know is possible and just really throwing yourself 100% at it.
0: Laura?
2: Yeah, I mean, I think Kate said it really well, definitely. And I think me personally too, making this movie with Kate and Thibaut Marot, our director for the movie, was also part of the project to, you know, have a little memory for that, but also to be able to inspire women all over the world to maybe, you know, chase a project that might seem impossible at first, because for me, the Triple Crown seemed way out of reach. But I've never thought in the past 5 years that I would have done that. And then after, 8 months of intense training and meeting the right partner who was Kate to do that, then we achieved this. So, if we can inspire just one woman around the world to go chase her dreams, I think we achieved our mission.
0: Fantastic. Thank you both for your time. Laura Pinot speaking there and Kate Callaghan. And they achieved this feat, had 24 minutes to spare, in fact. Which is scaling the three most prominent big walls in Yosemite, the Triple Crown. So that's El Capitan, Half Dome, and Mount Watkins in under 24 hours. They achieved it almost exactly a year ago. And their film, as we said, is The Queen's Swing. It won the best climbing film at this year's New Zealand Mountain Film Festival, which runs from 19th June to 26th June across Wanaka and Queenstown and online from June 24th through to July 31st. It's always a fantastic event. Full list of what to view and where at mountainfilm.co.nz. 12 minutes to midday. Sam Ackerman is with us with sport. Have you ever been a climber, Sam?
3: Not much of a climber, I won't lie, but I have been to Yosemite and Half Dome, all those places. They are just awe-inspiring to look at. To contemplate getting up and down them all within 24 hours is mind-numbing. It is a sight to behold when you drive around. Well, I still remember the kids' just breath being taken away as they come through the tunnel at Half Dome to see these extraordinary heights. So that is some achievement.
0: Well, also the sport climbing is, now that it's coming into the Olympics, there's a third discipline coming to the next Olympics. That was the most of what I watched actually at the last Olympic Games. There's a Kiwi, I keep mentioning her, Holly Thorpe up at Waikato, who was part of the sort of advisory groups that have been advising the Olympic Committee over many, many years about some of the newer events that would capture the attention of younger people. So we have a sort of a Kiwi role in some of the new events coming through. Let's get into a very traditional sport in the form of cricket. 150th Test at Lord's, the Black Caps and England. It was a pretty ropey old pitch. I mean, I don't mind a low-scoring test sometimes if it means the bowlers have been doing some interesting things, and there was some great bowling, but a bit of an average pitch, wasn't it, do you think?
3: Extraordinarily average pitch, to the point that the MCC that runs the Lords has had to front up and apologise. It's a rarity because they aren't used to taking any form of blame for anything, but the elements of the pitch, that they say that the weather, the unusual heat and the rain caused difficulty, well, I don't think it really justifies the pitch that they had. Both teams had to play in it, so it's not being used by New Zealand as an excuse for their poor 115-run defeat. But had it not been for the rain, that test would have been over inside 2 days. Low scoring with you. I'm the same thing. I don't need there to be monstrous high scores, but I do like a contest, and I do like it to be at least something of a player versus player rather than player trying to overcome just the elements.
0: There was some really good bowling. There's a lot of good movement off the seam. For example, it's good to have a track that lets the ball move off the seam and you can see the bowler's full talents on display. But there were some that came close to ground grubbers in terms of bounce. The bounce seemed to be a real issue. New Zealand, that 250 did look quite tall in the context of the test and of the pitch. And they never really got in it, did they? I think there was one fighting innings from... who's that amazing big hitter? I can't think of his name off the top of my head.
3: Glenn Phillips gave it a good crack, best he could, with a 34. Kyle Jamieson came out and swung the willow, but that was really just having a crack when the opportunity presented itself towards the back end. Nothing from our top order of any note at a test at Lord's will be very disappointing for them. We will point out that not a lot of Englishmen got themselves in the run either in those in that context, but there is, when Russian Ravindra returns yourself a golden duck in the second innings and struggles to make in the first innings is struggling to make an impact in the second as well. You really wonder what's going. A pair of talented batsmen could have put themselves in the crease and held there, even with those conditions. It was just a little bit of lack of stickability from the team as well.
0: Okay, now, speaking of disappointments, the Rugby Sevens World Championship season is over, and who's not won it?
3: Yeah, New Zealand did. No New Zealand side sitting on the top of those tables was a real disappointment for things to finish. So there is the seven series that goes around. That was one. By the Black Ferns Sevens, and then the World Championships kick in after that. And there's just a series of tournaments played there. The last, which in Bordeaux, was played in the weekend. Australia beating New Zealand in the final, and that was enough for the Australian women to be crowned the World Championship winners on this occasion. 58 points for the series total over New Zealand's 54. And New Zealand did lift themselves up to finish second in the overall standings in the men's as well. Now, on the women's front, you could say that it's a disappointment because you expect them winning everything. So it's just one event they missed a final in, and that ended up being what cost them when they met Australia in a semi-final a few weeks back. This is still a program in very, very good shape, and they will be, I imagine, steeled by the resolve of having to watch Australia stand on top of a podium. Next year is about qualifying for the Olympics. You imagine that should be rather easy for the Black Ferns Sevens. The men's program, though, in a little bit of strife, though, Catherine, it must be said there. Our coach, Tomasi Thama, has stood aside, ending his association with the team, going back 150 tournaments as both a player and now a coach. So a team that really hasn't kind of shone to the heights of the great Sir Gordon Titchens, Eric Rush days. A lot of people expect greatness out of the New Zealand men's sevens team. It hasn't been coming. So that's a program under a whole lot of pressure ahead of the Olympics.
0: Now, interesting appointment here. Dave Rennie hasn't had his first match yet as All Blacks coach. Very interesting assistant coach locked in for 2028. More associated with Dave Rennie's main contestant for the top job.
3: It is intriguing, absolutely. Tony Brown, you remember him as a player, as an All Black, playing for the Highlanders and Otago. He was he's a very creative individual who is highly sought over everywhere in the world. Now, many All Black coaches that have been, including famously Scott Robinson, had tried desperately to try to get this man to join him to be part of a ticket to be part of the All Black coaching setup. They've finally done it for 2028. That's because that's when his time with South Africa and Russell Erasmus will come to an end. Great that he's coming, because he is a talent. People want him back. And as you say, his closest rugby association is that with Jamie Joseph, who missed out. Now, Dave Reddy's contract is only up until the Rugby World Cup in 2027. We've agreed that the decision on his future will be made by the Rugby Championship, which is pre that tournament in 2027. So it's unusual, very unusual, for an assistant to be in place 2 years out, but the coach not set in. Some say, well, does this mean the door is open for Jamie Joseph? Well, I certainly don't think the door is closed, but I would also say that there would be no one going into that All Black, very few people, I should say, perhaps, going into that All Black coaching setup, whether it is Dave Reddy or someone else, who wouldn't be excited by having Tony Brown as an assistant coach with him. But it's an unusual situation, never seen before with New Zealand rugby in that sense. But, you know, perhaps it's just a case of, why not? He's that good. We know we want him. Let's do it.
0: But also, we are at the start of a new era. We had a false start on a new era. Still remarkable, isn't it, to think of the short tenure of Scott Robertson. So you are at the start of building something that you're anticipating will go 5, 8, 10 years. So why not? Let's wrap the rugby quickly with Super Rugby Pacific.
3: Yeah, so we have found the semi-finalists in Super Rugby Pacific is once again Super Rugby New Zealand. The final four teams are four New Zealand sides. The Blues will advance to take on the Hurricanes. The Blues haven't won a game, so they lost in the weekend to the Crusaders. The Blues haven't won a game since the 2nd of March. That's an awful long time, and they've progressed to the next round by being the quote-unquote lucky loser. But the classic contest set between the Crusaders and the Chiefs, those two sides will contest a heartfelt battle. I'd imagine we're looking at the Hurricanes versus Chiefs, maybe. Crusaders could do it, but no one's given the Blues even a Kiwi's chance, and as a Blues man, that breaks me to say that out loud.
0: ANZ Netball Premiership's heading to the pointy end, and what do we know, what do we don't know about who's going to be there at the end?
3: We know that we have the top three teams well and truly locked in, because the Mystics from Auckland, the Northern Mystics, as well as the Steel and the Tactics are going to be top three. Now, the Mystics are in the box seat. They've got to take on the Waikato Bay Opening Magic this week coming forward. And when that, they'll get a break to go through to the grand final while the other two teams have to battle it out. And intriguingly, the Stars and the Tactics do actually play this weekend coming as well. So they've really set themselves apart on this occasion as the three top teams. It has been a step up, in my opinion, Catherine, for the ANZ Premiership. Really enjoyed this season. So looking to see what the next couple of weeks will provide, because it's been a comp under a lot of pressure. Broadcast partnerships with Sky falling over. What is the future state for it? Minus so many stars going over to Australia. I think the games have been of a really high quality. So let's see if they can make it count down this last little stretch, as well as a bit of a trial to making the Commonwealth Games teams for the Silver Ferns.
0: Just a minute left to talk about how Liam Lawson's going in Formula One.
3: Yeah, we grabbed himself a fifth-place finish at the famed Monaco Grand Prix in the weekend, and it is one that obviously your average punter takes a little bit of interest in with all the glitz and glamour. He certainly made more friends this weekend than Kim Kardashian did, who's taken all the headlines, as she is wont to do when she shows up at a joint. But fifth place is his best ever, equaling his best ever finish. He's ninth in the overall championship, which is wonderful. And a teenager by the name of Kimi Antonelli has won his fifth consecutive race. No one has ever won five straight Grand Prix and not gone on to win the overall championship. So that's certainly looking like it's going to be a new name etched into the Drivers' Championship, Catherine.
0: He's had such an up and down run, hasn't he? Been through all the vagaries.
3: He has.
0: You do get a sense he's getting into something of a groove, into something a bit more consistent.
3: Yeah, consecutive top 10 finishes, and those are important because that's what they call in the points. If you finish 11th and under, you get no points towards the drivers in the team championship. So being in the points is crucial, and he's just holding ahead of Armin Lindblad, his teammate as well. Always important in this very, very competitive world. But, yeah, starting to carve his own niche.
0: Thanks so much. Much appreciated as always. Sam Ackerman, our sports commentator. That's 9 to noon for this Tuesday. Thank you for being with us. Hope you've enjoyed it. Can share any interviews you think others would enjoy. Among our guests tomorrow, the acclaimed British conductor James Judd on the enduring appeal of Mozart's The Marriage of Figaro, and also how kids have helped pick the shortlists for this year's Children's Book Awards. Well, you'd hope so, wouldn't you? That and plenty more in it between 9 and noon tomorrow. You stay safe out there. And wherever you are, we welcome you back then. Now it's Guy and Espinner with Midday Report.
4: 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Kia ora ETV and welcome to Midday Report for Tuesday, June 9. I'm Guy and Espinner. Today, monster waves hit Wellington's south coast. 350 homes evacuated, flights and ferries cancelled, a plane blown over at Wellington Airport. Field correspondent Charlotte Cook will be braving the waves for us. The government is barrelling ahead with plans to build an LNG terminal, but as Gast moves to get consumers to pay for it with a levy, Labour is still crying foul, so what are they proposing we do in a dry year? Megan Woods is with us. And last call for telephone booths. A standoff with the Auckland Council over ad revenue threatens Spark's moves to modernise the trusty telephone booth. The telco will put its case.
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0: RNZ News at midday. Good afternoon, I'm Evie Ashton. The first high tide has passed in the last hour in Wellington, where huge swells have seen precautionary evacuations across southern coastal suburbs. Authorities are warning that emergency help won't be sent to evacuated areas. A state of emergency was declared last night. Wellington City Council says some people in around 350 notified properties haven't heeded the warning, but it doesn't know how many. High tide is seen as a high-risk time for waterfront properties between Orfidor Bay and Breaker Bay, excluding Lyle Bay. Most south coast roads are closed, and the Inter-Islander and Wellington Eastbourne ferries are cancelled today. RNZ's reporter in the hill suburb of Southgate says huge waves are rolling in across the bay. Wellington Region Emergency Management Office earlier said waves have been coming over roads in some places. The highest wave recorded by Met Service at Bearing Point in Wellington Harbour so far today has reached 11 metres. Met Service says waves are at about the levels forecast and are expected to keep getting higher until the early afternoon. Meteorologist Sylvia Martino says the average height of the large waves is about 6 metres, but maximums can be twice that. An Orfidor Bay resident has braced himself and his home ahead of the swells. Thomas Tarurongo Wynn says this is the third time he's had to prepare for weather extremes in the 6 months he's lived there.
1: My gut response is one of, okay, preparation. What do we need to do? Do we need to pack a bag? We grabbed all our essential documents, passports, birth certificates, all of that. We've got that ready to go anyway. We have a grab bag that we had ready from the last time.
0: And another Orfidor Bay resident of 20 years has packed up to evacuate. Lucy hopes they'll get the all clear to come back as soon as possible.
2: The last time we had a bad storm, because we're two-storey, we felt we were safe. This time, yeah, we've been told to, so we are. Packed up some basic clothes, newspapers to do crosswords.
0: Lucy says the large swells are all part of living on the coast. Luke Tipuki from the Lake Ferry Hotel on the South Wairarapa Upper Coast says the road to Cape Palliser is closed.
3: Yeah, it'll be pretty terrifying if you've got a coastal property out around the Cape here, especially if you're reasonably close to the sea and vulnerable.
0: Luke Tipuki says the isolated communities have been cut off during previous big swells. The UN has warned that the world's oceans are under severe levels of stress. The findings reflect the work of almost 600 scientists from across the world. The BBC's Phoebe Hobson reports.
4: The report is the culmination of 5 years studying the world's oceans and details the damaging toll of climate change, overfishing and pollution. It found the rate at which sea levels are rising had doubled to just over 4 millimetres a year in the 10 years leading up to 2023. The lead author of the report, Ian Butler, said the next decade would be decisive and called for coordinated global action. The report also highlighted the need to reduce the production of plastics, as over 52 million tonnes of plastic waste ends up in the ocean each year. The UN Secretary General Antonio Guterres said in a statement, "We cannot keep treating the ocean as limitless."
0: The Energy Minister says power companies should pay for shoring up electricity supply, not New Zealanders. The government's scrapping plans for a power bill levy to pay for a planned LNG import terminal. Simeon Brown says it's still figuring out how to fund it. He's also announced new requirements on electricity generators to shore up supply ahead of dry years, with penalties of up to $10 million if they fail to do so. Simeon Brown says power companies have been making significant profits by baking a risk premium into households' bills. He says the companies are responsible for the risk and the cost shouldn't fall on people. A former minister for the country's spy agencies says the Christchurch terrorist had a deliberate plan to stay under the radar before killing 51 people in his mosque attacks. A royal commission found there was no way government agencies could have known his plans. But authors of a new book who analysed the terror